0: would not be made perfect without us. We're all saved by the same blood. They're not complete without us. We are not complete without them. They live by faith. We live by faith. But triumph and perseverance are the products of struggle. If you triumph over something. If you persevere, you're persevering over something. They're the products of struggle in our life. It would really be arrogant and foolish and historically uninformed to actually believe that the church today is going to sail untouched through the seas of our current culture. It's not going to happen. Many call for revival. And we do. I want revival. I know you do. We've been praying for revival. God send us revival. Touch us. Let us see your hand in mighty, mighty ways before you come back and take us home with you. We want revival, but do we understand the implications of revival? We long for a world where great preachers and this book are held in high esteem and are honored. We long for a time when great sermons are printed in the newspaper, and that day existed at one point. We long for a time where sin, rather than being honored and defended, is abhorred and rejected by the majority of our population. But I have a question for you. What if these verses of triumph and perseverance are not just historical, but also are prophetic? Matthew 5. Blessed are they which are persecuted for righteousness' sake. When men shall revile you, persecute you, rejoice and be exceeding glad. We will not go into the tribulation. That does not mean that we might not face persecution. The church has faced it before. Why would we be exempt? What if our prayer for revival should spark a renewal of right living and righteousness and courage to stand and voice the truth of this book? And what if that new revived stand caused the world that hates this book and hates righteousness to turn on the church more violently than it already has? Do we pray for revival? I want you to listen to this statement with your heart. Do we pray for revival just for a renewal of respectability and acceptance? Do we want revival because we just want the world to be a little more like us? Or do we want revival because we want to be more like the sun? Do we want revival at the cost of being hated and reviled? Do we want the church to be revived, even if it means destitution, even if it means affliction, even if it means persecution? The days in which we live are going to climax, not might, are going to climax in evil comparable to the way things were in the days of Noah. The Lord Jesus Christ said that. Is the life of triumph and perseverance only for these people, or are they for these people? We often think, I think mistakenly, that these people were better than us. They were more faithful than we were. They stood for things, and they're better people than us. But they did everything they did by faith, and the same faith that operated in their life is available to you in your life. Is only their faith good enough for triumph? Is only their faith good enough for perseverance? I want you to think this thought with me. They received a good report, but they didn't receive the promises. We have received the promise. Do we have a good report? They received good things. We've received better. They received shadows. We have substance. They had a veil. We have an invitation to enter boldly. They had ritual. We have the indwelling Holy Spirit. They just hoped to see the Messiah. We have the finished work. And the words of Hebrews are ringing in our ears over and over again. Go on, go on, go on to perfection. Go on in your Christian life. Grow, be more like Him. And we read this and we see all these marvelous things that happen and realize they stood for God in triumph and they stood for God in perseverance and they never received the promises. We have received the promises. Are we going on? The statement is clear. They didn't have what we have. Are we triumphant? Are we persevering like they did? We can. All these examples are nothing more than something for us to look at and think within our heart. If God did that for him, God will do that for me. Every head bowed and every eye closed just for a moment. Are you in your heart a Christian that has decided, I'm going to live a triumphant life and I'm going to live a life of perseverance? If God calls me to triumph, I'll triumph in faith. If God calls me to suffer and persevere in difficult times, I will persevere in faith. I am not too good. I am not better than my master. And if my master stood the heat, I will stand the heat. I want to be more like the Son. I want to live a life of faith.
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2: Would you please turn on your Bible with me to Galatians 6. Galatians chapter 6. And if you'll keep your Bible open and ready, I will also refer to Galatians 1 and then 2 Corinthians 11. But we'll begin in Galatians chapter 6. Let's begin reading, please, in verse 11, Galatians 6 and verse 11. Actually, before I read, let me stop for a brief prayer. Our Father, you know more than we do how much we need you tonight. And I want to declare my absolute dependence upon the help of your Holy Spirit. I pray that you will speak to us through your word. Lord, stir our hearts tonight in a very powerful way. As we study this simple but impacting passage of Scripture, I pray that we'll go away with something tonight that has challenged our faith and challenged our life. I pray humbly in Jesus' name. Amen. Galatians 6:11 says, beginning in verse 11, "You see how large a letter I have written unto you with mine own hand? As many as desire to make a fair show in the flesh, they constrain you to be circumcised, only lest they should suffer persecution for the cross of Christ. For neither they themselves who are circumcised keep the law, but desire to have you circumcised, that they may glory in your flesh. But God forbid that I should glory, save in the cross of our Lord Jesus Christ, by whom the world is crucified unto me, and I unto the world. For in Christ Jesus neither circumcision availeth anything, nor uncircumcision, but a new creature. And as many as walk according to this rule, peace be on them and mercy, and upon the Israel of God. From henceforth let no man trouble me, for I bear in my body the marks of the Lord Jesus." My text verses will be verses 14 and 17, and I take the title of my message from verse 17, and I want to speak to you tonight on the marks of the Lord Jesus. Every day in this world, at least eight Christians are killed for their faith. In Nigeria, from January through April of this year, 620 Christians were killed. More than 50,000 in the last decade. I just read this morning an article that said more than 32,000 Christians have been killed in Nigeria since 2015. In Ethiopia, from July through September of this year, 500 plus Christians have been killed. Every week in this world, 180 church buildings are attacked or destroyed. Every month, 309 Christians are imprisoned, and many of them are physically beaten and tortured. There are 250 million Christians in this world today who live under high to severe levels of persecution. You can learn some of that information from an organization started by Brother Andrew many years ago, famously known as God's Smuggler. The organization now is called Open Doors, and they publish a watch list each year of countries that rank the highest in Christian persecution. Our text speaks of the marks of the Lord Jesus that many people around the world are suffering today. In verse 17 of our text, Paul says, "I bear in my body the marks of the Lord Jesus." The pronoun "I" there is very emphatic. And Paul is not boasting about the marks that he bore, but he is making a case for the vindication of or the validation of his ministry. Many of the Jewish teachers that we would call Judaizers had subverted these Galatian believers into thinking that circumcision, first of all, two things. Circumcision was necessary for salvation, and Paul dealt with that very severely in chapter 1. And he said, "If any man preach any other gospel to you than that we have preached, let him be accursed." They were also saying that Paul was not a true apostle because he had not known Jesus during the days of his flesh. In Galatians chapter 1, if you want to look at it with me quickly, just a couple of phrases, as Paul is defending his apostleship and vindicating his ministry, in verse 11, I like this language he uses, "But I certify you, brethren, that the gospel which was preached of me is not after man, for I neither received it of man, neither was I taught it, but by the revelation of Jesus Christ. I certify you, brethren," you and I might say, look, I'm telling you the truth. In verse 20, he uses a similar phrase. He said, "Now the things which I write unto you, behold, before God, I lie not. I was called by the Lord." And in that passage of Scripture, between verses 11 and 20, he speaks of being called from his mother's womb and separated to be a preacher of the gospel to the Gentiles. So Paul is defending true faith and the true gospel. He's vindicating his ministry, and he's also contrasting himself with these subversive teachers. He makes two references to them back in our text now in chapter 6. If you look at verse 12, he makes two references to them with the pronoun "they." Notice he says in verse 12, they constrain you to be circumcised, only lest they should suffer persecution for the cause of Christ, cross of Christ rather. Verse 13, toward the end of the verse, he said, "They desire to have you circumcised that they may glory in your flesh." So when Paul says in verse 17, "I bear in my body the marks of the Lord Jesus," he's contrasting himself with those who are avoiding identification with the Lord Jesus. They want you to be circumcised lest they suffer persecution. They want you to be circumcised that they may glory in your flesh. They want to avoid any kind of suffering for the cross of Christ, and they want a good reputation among the world in which they live, the religious world in which they live. He's contrasting himself by saying they've never suffered, but verse 17, "But I bear in my body the marks of the Lord Jesus." They are accusing me of not being a true apostle, but look at me. I bear in my body these marks. A powerful defense of his apostleship. I want to speak to you about these marks in two different ways. I want to talk about the literal application or explanation of these marks, and then we'll talk about the spiritual application of these marks. Before I get into those two points, I need to ask you this question. If we are faced with enduring the marks of the Lord Jesus, will we compromise to avoid suffering, as the Judaizers did, or will we embrace Christ and be willing to suffer what comes our way? I am not a gloom and doom type preacher. I am not a pessimist. But I need to say that the suffering, the potential or possibility of us suffering for the faith is looking more and more a possible reality here in the United States of America. Many will compromise. Do you hear that? Many will compromise the faith. And they will become like these Judaizers who refuse to identify themselves so strongly with Jesus Christ that they're willing to suffer these marks. I believe the church will be purged in the coming days. I also want to encourage you by telling you we need not fear what's coming. Jesus said to the church in Smyrna, known as the suffering, persecuted church, he said, "Fear none of those things which thou shalt suffer." And at the end of that verse, he said, "Be thou faithful unto death, and I will give thee a crown of life." In Luke chapter 12, Jesus encouraged us that when they bring us into the synagogues and unto the magistrates and the powers, and they bring us before them to answer for our faith, he said, "Take ye no thought how or what thing ye shall answer or what ye shall say, for the Holy Ghost shall teach you in the same hour what ye ought to say." We need not fear what's coming, but we should be determined in our hearts that if the days come to America where we must stand for our faith in the face of persecution, that we are determined to be faithful to Jesus Christ. The literal explanation of these marks. First, what is the source of these marks? Were they literal marks? I believe for Paul they were. I believe they were literal bodily scars that he had received at the hands of others. If you'll go back with me now to 2 Corinthians chapter 11, and this is a familiar passage to you, but let's point out just a few kinds of suffering here that Paul went through. 2 Corinthians chapter 11, beginning in verse 23. Once again, by the way, he is defending his apostleship to the church at Corinth. He says in verse 23, "Are they ministers of Christ? I speak as a fool, I am more." Again, he's identifying his following of Jesus Christ and the evidence of it by the marks that he bore. He says, "In labors more abundant, in stripes above measure, in prisons more frequent." Just take the phrase, "in prisons more frequent." In Acts chapter 16, when they had laid many stripes upon them, Paul and Silas, it says they cast them into the prison, charging the jailer to keep them safely, who, having received such a charge, thrust them into the inner prison and made their feet fast in the stocks. They laid many stripes upon them. You probably have used this phrase, maybe when you were younger, you certainly have heard it. You ever said this? That's going to leave a mark. When someone gets hurt or bumps their head on something, you say, "That's going to leave a mark." And for Paul, prisons more frequent, it left marks. The stripes laid upon him, the stocks that their feet were put in, they suffered. In verse 23, he also says this, "in deaths oft." Now, does that mean Paul died often? I don't think it does. I do believe it's possible Paul died once, and he speaks of that when he refers to a man in Christ above 14 years ago, whether in the body or out of the body, I cannot tell, caught up into the third heaven, saw things not lawful to be uttered. I think it's possible Paul did die once, and the Lord restored him to life. But "in deaths oft" literally means that Paul frequently looked death in the face. It means there were frequent opportunities in his life as he preached the gospel and stood for Jesus Christ. There were frequent opportunities that he thought, frequent times he thought he was going to die. There's something sobering about facing death, and Paul faced it often. 6 years ago, I had malaria, and I almost died. I was in cardiac ICU for 5 days. My heart stopped one time, and the nurse ran out to get the crash cart, and before, when she came back into the room, it started back up on its own. I came very, very close to death. When the situation was all over and the Lord restored my health and I'm out of the hospital, my wife, of course, was relating to me all that had happened because I was unconscious for most of it. The sober reality of having almost died really hit me full force. And I've never had to face that for standing for Jesus Christ, but just the idea that you almost died is a sobering reality. But to stand in front of people and preach the gospel knowing that they would like to take your life, that was the courage of the Apostle Paul. In verse 24, he says, "Of the Jews, 5 times received I 40 stripes, save one." In verse 23, we read, "in stripes above measure," particularly 5 times from the Jews is what this means. So it means from the Jews, at least, he received 195 stripes. That was a long piece of leather cut into strips at the end with bits of bone and metal tied at the end of that, lacerating the back and sides. And you could honestly say That's going to leave some marks. He says in this passage in verse 25, thrice was I beaten with rods. I watched video footage of Christians in Orissa, India, literally being beaten to death with rods. Their bodies were thrown into trucks and hauled away before the authorities could show up. But Paul was beaten with rods, and you could certainly say that's going to leave some marks. He says, once was I stoned. He says that in this passage here. Once was I stoned in the middle of verse 25 there. And we get the idea maybe that stoning someone was picking up hand-sized rocks and winging it at the victim that they were trying to stone to death. But it wouldn't be that. It would be the person would be down below and they would pick up large rocks as heavy as they could lift, boulders almost, and thrust them down straight onto the victim's body. And that would break ribs and bones and crush skulls. And the obvious object was to kill them. And Paul endured that. And you most definitely could say, that's going to leave a mark. That's going to leave some marks. He continues in this passage in verse 26, in journeyings often, in perils of waters and perils of robbers, perils by mine own countrymen. And he goes on and on here describing the marks and the suffering that he endured for the Lord Jesus Christ. That's some of the source of his marks. Let's speak of the significance of his marks. Though I'm convinced that Paul was talking about literal marks, I believe he was also using a metaphor. And relating this statement, I bear in my body the marks, he was relating it to a common custom that everyone would understand. The custom was branding certain people with a searing hot iron. There are four reasons this might take place. The first one would be ownership, like slaves, like you would brand brand cattle. Slaves were branded as a mark of ownership. And Paul is using this metaphor to say, I see myself marked as a slave of Jesus Christ. Do you know that 17 times in Paul's epistles, he identifies himself as a bond servant, as a servant of the Lord Jesus Christ? And I have to ask, what is our perspective? Who owns us? What, know ye not that your body is the temple of the Holy Ghost, which is in you, which ye have of God, and ye are not your own? And Paul was willingly identifying himself as being owned by Jesus Christ. A second reason a person might be branded would be for showing allegiance and loyalty. The soldiers of Alexander the Great, it is said, were branded as a mark of allegiance to their general. They would have the letter A branded in the back of their hand to show that they served under Alexander the Great. Paul saw himself marked as a soldier of Jesus Christ. He said in 2 Timothy 4, verse 7, I have fought a good fight. I have finished the course. I have kept the faith. 2 Timothy 2 and verse 3, thou therefore endure hardness as a good soldier of Jesus Christ. Another reason a person might be branded would be for religious belief. A heathen might be branded by the priest in a temple somewhere as a mark of devotion and fidelity. You could see that evidenced in National Geographic magazine today, where you see tribal people with bones through their nose and markings all over their body, physical marks in honor and deference to the gods that they serve and worship. And Paul was willing to see himself marked as a devoted, loyal follower of Jesus Christ. Another reason that someone would be branded would be as a mark of shame, a stigma. Criminals were branded with a mark of stigma so everyone would know what they had done, the crime that they had committed. Cain was marked by the Lord after he killed his brother Abel. The word behind this is actually the word stigmata, which means to bear the stigma of the Lord Jesus. And what Paul is saying to us in verse 17 is, look, I bear these marks. I wear this stigma, and I don't mind you knowing that I am a slave of Jesus Christ. I don't mind you knowing that I'm a soldier in His army, and I give allegiance to Him. I don't mind you knowing that my loyalty and fidelity is to Jesus Christ. And I don't mind you knowing that whatever shame Jesus bears, I am more than willing to bear it with Him. That's the literal explanation. Let's talk about the spiritual application. This literal description of Paul's marks does not apply to most of us. But there is a spiritual application which applies to all of us who name the name of Christ. And as his physical marks branded him as one of Christ's, so there should be some spiritual marks upon us that prove to this world that we belong to Jesus Christ, that give evidence of the one we are following and serving. So what should this declaration of Paul encourage in us? What marks should be evident in our lives to prove the passion we have for the Lord Jesus Christ? These are very simple thoughts. May I share them with you quickly? Number one is faithfulness to Christ. Faithfulness to Christ. Would you look with me now, please, at verse 14, and we'll spend the rest of our time in this verse. But God forbid that I should glory save in the cross of our Lord Jesus Christ. They don't want to be persecuted. They're doing everything to avoid it. They're doing everything to be accepted by the world. But God forbid that I would do anything but identify myself with Christ. And may I say to us tonight that God forbid that we would do anything that would show anything other than our faithfulness to Jesus Christ. Leonard Ravenhill, writing of this, said, "Look closely at Paul, at that cadaverous countenance, that scarred body, that stooped figure of a man chastened by hunger, kept down by fasting, and plowed with the lash, that small body brutally stoned at Lystra and starved in many places, that skin pickled for 36 hours in the Mediterranean Sea, and add to this list danger upon danger, and then multiply it with loneliness, and count in the 199 stripes and the 3 shipwrecks and the 3 beatings with rods and the stoning and the prison record and the deaths, so many that count is lost." Look closely at Paul, Leonard Ravenhill said. And I would say it kind of puts us to shame. Today we're more interested in medals and awards than in scars. Most of us want to be popular Christians, well-liked and accepted by everyone. We know so little of suffering for Christ's sake, and I think about this often. The statistics I gave you at the beginning of the message of those who are suffering for the faith, that Christians today are, right now, bearing in their bodies the marks of the Lord Jesus. And I think about this often, and I ask myself this question, why do we get off so easy? Why do we get off so easy? Yet we grumble and complain about the least things. I've heard this said several times lately, and you've been witness to the chaos that's taking place in our country and the direction that our country appears to be headed, and it's not looking positive, is it? But I've heard this said several times lately. I'll tell you what, the way things are going, Jesus must be coming back soon. And I will agree that the coming of the Lord is imminent. It could be tonight. It could be before we wake up in the morning, he could be here. Wouldn't that be wonderful? But may I ask this question honestly? Why do we think Jesus is obligated to come back now that it's starting to look bad in America? When Christians around the world have been suffering for Jesus for centuries and yea, millennia. When Christians have been beheaded, when they have been slaughtered, when they've been burned at the stake, in Baptist history alone is full of the stories of people who have lost their lives because of their following Jesus Christ. Why does Jesus have to come back and deliver us? Why isn't it possible that we may have to face the possibility of bearing some marks for our Lord Jesus Christ? And will we shy away from it? Will we run from it? Or will we stand faithful to Jesus? Faith of our fathers living still in spite of dungeon, fire, and sword. Oh, how our hearts beat high with joy whene'er we hear that glorious word. Another verse of that song says, "Our fathers chained in prisons dark were still in heart and conscience free. How sweet would be their children's fate if they, like them, could die for thee." The chorus says, "Faith of our fathers, holy faith, we will be true to thee till death." I fear that much of the church is like the young man on the phone with his sweetheart who said, "I love you more than life itself. I worship the ground you walk on. I would fight wild beasts to be at your side, walk barefoot on hot coals to be near you. I would wade through swamps of crocodiles to hold your hand. And I'm going to come over and see you tonight if it's not raining. Talk is cheap, isn't it? Faithfulness to Jesus, whatever the cost, is needed. In medieval times, when knights fought alongside their kings, when the king would go to war and lead the army into battle, the king would often head toward the center of the battle, to the hottest part of the fight, arrows flying and swords flashing. And the knights wanted to be close to the king to show their allegiance. And when the victory was won, they would return to their city and to the castle for a sumptuous feast. The talk would turn to the battle and how the fighting was. And the king would lift his sleeve and show where an arrow pierced through his arm. He would lift his garment and show that there's a gash on his leg from someone who hit him or struck him with a sword. And as the king showed the wounds of the battle in his own flesh, the knights next to him would say, "Look at my wound." And they would show the wounds that they had suffered as they fought beside the king. And those who had no wounds to show, you would think maybe they would say, "Well, we were lucky. We didn't get hit. We didn't get cut." But they didn't boast. They hung their heads in shame because they had no wounds. And they asked, "Was I not brave enough? Was I not close enough to the king?" Amy Carmichael, a missionary for 50 years in India, said or wrote these words, "No wound, no scar. Yet as the master shall the servant be, and pierced are the feet that follow me, but thine are whole. Can he have followed far who has no wound or scar? Captain beloved, battle wounds were thine. Let me not wonder if some hurt be mine. Rather, O Lord, let my deep wonder be that I may share a battle wound with thee." Can we be faithful in our land of freedom? At least to this point, it's free. And can some of us go to lands where we may be faced with the threat of suffering and bearing some marks for the name of the Lord Jesus? Not only should we bear the mark of faithfulness to Christ, we ought to bear the mark of fearlessness for Christ. Notice again, please, in verse 14, the second half of the verse, Paul said, "By whom the world is crucified unto me, and I unto the world." In Jesus' high priestly prayer for us in John chapter 17, in verse 14, he said, "I have given them thy word, and the world hath hated them." The true impact of having received the word of God and become a follower of Jesus Christ is that it changes our identity. We are no longer of this world. We are in it, but we are not of it. And Jesus frequently warned us, as he did in John 15, verses 18 and 19, "If the world hate you, ye know that it hated me before it hated you. If you were of the world would love his own. But because you are not of the world, but I have chosen you out of the world, therefore the world hateth you." And you know what the difference was in Paul's life? The difference was he had lost his fear of the world. He got a divorce from public opinion. He severed his heart's affection from the desire for the approval of this world. And we are salt and light in this world, and salt preserves, but sometimes salt irritates. We are the light of this world, and light illuminates, but sometimes light reveals the depravity of this world, and we just need to realize that we are not going to be loved by this world. What we believe and preach and what we hold dear is not going to become the popular trends of this world. We cannot be fearless for Christ if we are fearful of men. And I have to say, I wonder if half the world is still unreached because we're trying to advance comfortable, acceptable Christianity. We are afraid to offend anyone. We are afraid of being disliked. We want to have services that everyone will feel welcome in, and they will feel no sense of rebuke and no sense of the calling out of their sin. And I'm not advocating an unkind spirit or an in-your-face kind of Christianity, but I'm suggesting we just need a revival of people who will die to the approval of this world and stand fearless for the Lord Jesus Christ. We must not act like this is our home, because it isn't. A third mark that ought to identify us is not only faithfulness to Christ and fearlessness for Christ, but very simply, a focus on the cross. Paul gloried in this identity. He doesn't use the phrase here. Notice he doesn't say in verse 14, I believe in the cross. He says, God forbid that I should glory in save in the cross of our Lord Jesus Christ. I glory in the cross. It's the passion of my heart. He gloried in the fact that he had been able to suffer for the Lord Jesus. In Galatians 2:20, he said, I am crucified with Christ. Nevertheless, I live, yet not I, but Christ liveth in me. And the life which I now live, I live by the faith of the Son of God who loved me and gave himself for me. And the reason Paul could live faithful to Christ and fearless for Christ was because he had died with Christ. He was crucified with Christ. He says in Philippians 3:10, that I may know him, the power of his resurrection, and we all like that part, but then he says, and the fellowship of his sufferings. I desire to be part of the fellowship of the suffering. Always bearing about in the body, Paul said in 2 Corinthians 4, always bearing about in the body the dying of the Lord Jesus, that the life also of Jesus might be made manifest in our body. For we which live are alway delivered unto death for Jesus' sake, that the life also of Jesus might be made manifest in our mortal flesh. Everybody glories in something. Paul had so much he could have gloried in. He could have gloried in his education. He had the equivalents of a double PhD studying at the feet of Gamaliel. He could have gloried in his aristocracy, his blue blood heritage, a Hebrew of the Hebrews. Paul could have gloried in his preaching. Did you ever think about this? Remember in Acts chapter 19 when certain of the Jews were trying to cast out demons? And the demons replied back to these Jews and said, Jesus we know and Paul we know, but who are you? You know that the demons in hell knew the power of Paul's preaching and his devotion to the Lord? He could have gloried in that powerful preaching that turned many to Christ. He could have gloried in his achievements, being a great missionary church planter, establishing churches all over Asia Minor and Greece, and he wrote half the New Testament. But what did Paul glory in? What was the glory of his heart? What was the passion of his life? The cross of Jesus Christ. I bear in my body the marks of the Lord Jesus. Faithful to Jesus. Fearless for Jesus, and focused on the cross.
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3: When most people think of the Old Testament tabernacle, they picture an ancient tent, distant and unfamiliar. Something that feels far removed from everyday life. But what if that sacred structure was actually designed by God to point us directly to everything we have in Jesus Christ? In this study, Fully Furnished, Finding All You Need in Christ, Scott invites us to step inside the tabernacle and discover that every detail, from the altar to the mercy seat, was a divine preview of the Savior to come. Let's join Scott now.
4: Have you been to the altar? We typically think of an altar as a place in the church building where people assemble to kneel and pray. That's good. It's wonderful to have corporate prayer in that way. Or perhaps you think of your prayer closet, the private place where you go to kneel and talk to God. Or there's a wonderful term that really is not used much anymore, but it's a beautiful term. People used to refer to the family altar, meaning that families would gather and worship together. But the altar that I'm speaking of is not that. The altar I'm speaking of is the first altar, the most important altar, the altar that you must visit before you can go to any other altar, and that altar is the cross of the Lord Jesus Christ. When we last studied, we were in Exodus chapter 27. We read the first two verses. Did you know that almost verbatim, those two verses are repeated in Exodus 38, verses 1 and 2? Moses did exactly what God said. And in chapter 38, verse 1, it says, "And he made the altar of burnt offering of shittim wood. 5 cubits was the length thereof, and 5 cubits the breadth thereof. It was 4 square, and 3 cubits the height thereof. And he made the horns thereof on the 4 corners of it. The horns thereof were of the same, and he overlaid it with brass." This is the first piece of furniture in the Old Testament tabernacle. When you approached God's presence, when you came to worship, you first had to go to the brazen altar. The altar where the burnt sacrifice was made, and that brazen altar was a picture of our Lord Jesus Christ going to the cross for us. In fact, if you compare Scripture with Scripture, go to your New Testament, go to the book of Hebrews. Hebrews chapter number 13 specifically tells us that our altar is Christ's cross. Because the Bible says in Hebrews 13, verse 10, "We have an altar whereof they have no right to eat, which serve the tabernacle. For the bodies of those beasts whose blood is brought into the sanctuary by the high priest for sin are burned without the camp. Wherefore, Jesus also, that he might sanctify the people with his own blood, suffered without the gate." In other words, the writer of Hebrews is saying there's a greater altar than the Old Testament altar. It is the New Testament altar. It is the cross of the Lord Jesus. I ask again, have you been to the altar? Have you been to the cross? Did you know Jesus went to the cross for you and now bids you come to him? Because on that cross, the Lord Jesus Christ took your sin and he took your suffering. On that cross, the Bible says that Jesus Christ, who never sinned, and by the way, who never became a sinner, the Bible does not say he became a sinner on the cross. It says he became sin for us, who knew no sin, that we might be made the righteousness of God in him. On that cross, Jesus Christ became all of our sin, and in a moment of time, all of the wrath and judgment of God was poured out on our sin on the Lord Jesus Christ. At that moment, the Lord Jesus Christ became our substitute, took our death, and took our hell. Recently, someone asked me about the Lord Jesus after his death and before the resurrection, that three days and three nights, descending into the heart of the earth. Did he go there to suffer hell? No. No, he went, the Bible says in the New Testament, and preached to the spirits in prison and took the keys to death, hell, and the grave, came back out of the grave alive forevermore. He didn't go there to suffer our hell. And the reason for that is he had already suffered our hell on the cross. When Jesus cried, "It is finished," friends, it was finished. The work of redemption, the work of salvation was complete on the cross. It is the all-sufficient death of Christ by which we are saved. I say again, we're fully furnished. We find all we need in him. All you need to have your sins forgiven is not a church. It's not good works. It's not a better circumstance. It's not the right pedigree or family heritage. What you need is Jesus and what Jesus Christ did for you on that cross. Now, you remember the wood represents the body of Jesus. The brass represents the judgment of God laid on that wood. Now, the offering, the sacrifice, represents Christ's body, laying that body down for us. Do you remember that there were horns, 4 horns here on the corners of this massive altar that they would tie the sacrifice to so that it would not move and so that it would be totally consumed, totally burnt? Let me give you a great verse. Psalm 118, verse number 27. By the way, this is a messianic psalm. It's all about Christ. Listen to Psalm 118, verse 27. "God is the Lord, which hath showed us light. Bind the sacrifice with cords, even unto the horns of the altar." Can I tell you that in Matthew chapter 27 and verse number 2, when the Bible says they bound Jesus and led him away to be crucified, that our Lord Jesus was the perfect sacrifice, being bound, being tied, being taken to the altar, and then nailed to that altar? He gave himself fully. Jesus Christ held nothing back on that cross. All of him was on that altar. And then all of our sin was on him, and then all the wrath of God was on our sin, and that's how we can find all we need in his sacrifice. And now, you should study the book of Leviticus. We won't take time to go there now, but in the book of Leviticus, the Bible says that once this altar was finished and furnished, and the sacrifice was brought and put on that altar, Leviticus chapter 9, verse 24 says, fire fell out of heaven. It came down from above and consumed the sacrifice. This is very important. The priest did not kindle the fire for that altar. No, God sent the fire. Remember, Jonah said it right, salvation is of the Lord. The completed work of salvation that took place on the cross, on that altar for us, was not something that man did. It was something that only God could do. It also tells us in Leviticus chapter 6 that that fire never went out. Think about that. Our God is a consuming fire. God's wrath against sin appeased in the person of the Lord Jesus Christ, but only He could do that. Because God's wrath against sin is perpetual, because God's nature is perpetually holy, and God is always just and upright. He never changes. Thank the Lord that that wrath was satisfied for eternity in the person of Jesus Christ. Someone has asked me, why must sinners burn forever? Why is there an everlasting hell where the worm dieth not and the fire is not quenched? Why must hell be eternal? The answer to that is because of the eternal holiness of God, the unchanging character of God. Our sin is an affront to His holiness, and it can never be appeased. Man can never appease the holiness and justice of God. Only Jesus Christ could do that for us. If you pay for your sin, you're going to go to hell forever. It will never be paid for. But if Christ paid for your sin, it was paid for in a moment of time, and you accept that payment by faith in the finished work of Jesus Christ. I'm thinking now of the words of the old hymn, nothing in my hand I bring, simply to thy cross I cling. Could I invite you today, come to the altar. If you've never come to Jesus, come to Jesus today. He promised, him that cometh to me, I will in no wise cast out. Come to Christ, come to the cross, and say, God, be merciful to me, a sinner. God will hear your prayer, forgive your sin, and you will find all you need in Jesus. And if, like me, you're a believer, would you visit the cross again? You have salvation, you have Christ, but would you just revel and rejoice today in the sufficiency of God? You are in Christ, fully furnished.
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1: Well, thank you for that introduction, and good to be here today and good singing today to get us going on Friday. Aren't you glad it's Friday? Well, let's. I know we're spread out, but it don't be afraid. Aren't you glad it's Friday? Amen. Yeah, I'm looking forward to going home tomorrow. Tomorrow's Saturday, we'll go home. But what a great day today. And as if our nation couldn't get any more strange, our president gets coronavirus. I mean, man, you just think, what could happen next? I don't know. But tomorrow will be another day. But thank you so much for your attention this week. And Wednesday night, man, we'll be here in the church and preach yesterday and out today. And so I'm ready to share with you something from the Word of God. We have each time looked at a parable, and we're going to do that again today. But anyways, I do hope you have a great semester, and hope the Lord uses you in tremendous ways. You learn a lot, and you'll be ready, prepared even more for what God has for you, no matter where He is directing you. So open your Bibles to Matthew chapter number 19. We'll get right into it today and get you out right on time and on.

throne of his glory, he also shall sit upon 12 thrones, judging the 12 tribes of Israel. And everyone that hath forsaken houses or brethren or sisters or father or mother or wife or children or lands for my sake shall receive 100-fold and shall inherit everlasting life. But many that are first shall be last, and the last shall be first. We'll stop right there for just a moment. We'll pick it up there in a few minutes. There's a man that lived in the last turn of the century, in the early 1900s, by the name of Bill Borden. You may have heard the name before. I don't know if you have or not. But Bill Borden came from a very wealthy family. His parents were aristocrats that were from Great Britain. But his father, when he got to the United States, made a lot of money in real estate dealings in Chicago. And his dad was also involved in silver mining in Colorado. And so became very, very wealthy family. And that wealth actually went even down to the son, Bill. And an interesting story about him, though, when he was a little boy, Bill Borden attended the Moody Memorial Church. And at that time, R.A. Torrey was the pastor. And when he was a little boy at that church service there at Moody Memorial, when Torrey was preaching, Bill Borden, as a little boy, trusted Christ as his personal Savior. In 1908, when he was 21 years old, he was already, Bill was, a wealthy young man. Matter of fact, in 1908, he was worth $1 million at that time. Now, you say, oh, what's $1 million? Well, I don't know. But I can tell you this, in 1908, that same $1 million then, if you transport it to today, meant he was worth, at 21 years old himself, $40 million. But he did something in 1912. He was 25 years old. He did something that shocked everybody. And here's what he did. He gave away all of his fortune for missions work. I mean, every bit of it, gave all of it away. And everybody began to talk about that. Here was a man who was wealthy, young man, 25 years old, who was a man also that was educated. He graduated from Yale. Here was a man who was known, but he gave it all away. That would, some people say, was impressive in itself. That's true. But he did something else that same year in 1912 when he was 25 years old. He did this. He committed himself to missions work. He felt God was calling him in 1912 to reach the Muslims of the world. So he moved to Cairo and began studying Arabic so that he could spend the rest of his life and reach Muslims for Christ. When he was in Cairo in 1912, at the age of 25, he contracted spinal meningitis. And he died there in Cairo before he ever got to do what God called him to do. Amazing story. You go today where he's buried in an American cemetery in Cairo. And on his tombstone says these words, apart from Christ, there is no explanation for such a life. His friends found his Bible. And inside his Bible, he wrote these words that he's kind of known for. No reserves. No retreats, and no regrets. 25 years old, off the scene. That's quite a story, isn't it, about Bill Borden? Some people probably look at such a story about that and say, man, it just seems like a waste. I mean, educated, wealthy. But yet, he lived by those words. Today, I want to talk with you about what Jesus says about rewards, what it means. We sometimes sing the song we sang when I was growing up, it pays to serve Jesus, it pays every day. And that's true. But sometimes maybe you feel, yeah, but the pay's overdue. When's it going to come? When am I going to see the blessings of God? Now, I share with you about the life of Bill Borden, and he would be right in the same age range as most of the students here on this campus. From 21 years old when he had that fortune, 25 years old when he passed off the scene and into heaven, but yet he really lays something out for us. You see, you'll remember this.

0: Satan said to God, when it comes to the story of Job, he said to God, the only reason Job serves you is because you've blessed him. You take away those blessings, he'll curse you. The difference is, God knew Job and Satan didn't know Job like God knew Job. Will a man serve God for naught? It's the reason why you do it. And we know the story about Job then, don't we? God pulled those things away and said, you can do anything you want to him, but you can't take his life. Took his health, took his wealth, took his children, took all these things from him. Yet with his lips, the Bible says Job didn't sin against God. Amazing. You ever think about this in your life? Why do you serve Christ? Why? I better ask this question first. Maybe I should have. Do you serve Christ? Are you serving him? Are you obedient to him in the fact that you say, whatever, wherever, however, I'm yours? You may say, well, Pastor Campbell, you said that on Wednesday night about discipleship. You said it yesterday. You're right. We're going to say it 3 days in a row. Why do you serve Christ? Why are you doing the things that God calls you? What, maybe go this far. What motivates you? Now, to understand the parable I'm going to show you in a minute, you have to understand what happens before the parable. So go down in your Bible. Look at this. I want you to see, first of all, the section we just read, the promise of rewards. Now, you understand what Peter is talking to the Lord here in verse 27. He says, we have forsaken all. You know, I've learned this in life. Money really influences people. There are probably students here that you are in this college and you may be more motivated by money than anything else. With this many students in a place like this, I'm sure there are some that are like that. Money can influence people. I have learned in life, and I think you can prove this, and I think psychologists have come up with this, that people who are driven by money, who are, that is what they are most conscious of, are most likely to be involved in things that never satisfy them completely. And I think that's true. Why do you serve Christ? Let's look at the passage and understand it. Let's review for just something very quickly. Before verse 27, we have the instance there where Jesus is dealing with a rich young ruler. And he comes, has all this money, and he comes to talk to the Lord Jesus Christ and ask him, what do I need to do in order to follow you? And he had all this wealth. The difference was this. He did not possess wealth. Wealth possessed him. Go back and look, all right? Let me show you very quickly what he says. Notice Jesus says it in verse 21, if thou wilt be perfect, go and sell what thou hast. Give it to the poor, and thou shalt have treasure in heaven. Come, follow me. But when the young man heard that saying, he went away sorrowful, for he had great possessions. You see, salvation, we understand, always comes by grace through faith. And that's not what Christ is talking about, that there's another way of salvation. But he's understanding and showing the man this. Look, your money is holding you back from what God wants for your life. And when Jesus laid that out for him, he said, that's it. I've got money. I'm not headed down that route. Now, but there's something that Jesus said that catches Peter's attention. Go back to verse 21 once again. When Jesus told him, if thou wilt be perfect, go and sell what thou hast, give to the poor, and watch, thou shalt have treasure in heaven. Now, Peter hears that. He sees this exchange that Jesus has with this rich young man, and he hears it going on, and all of a sudden, Peter hears these words, treasures in heaven. Man, he perks up. Treasures in heaven. Now, that situation's over. And now you understand where Peter's question comes from. Go back now once again to verse number 27. Peter says to the Lord, behold, we have forsaken all and followed thee. What shall we have therefore? Interesting. Lord, you just talked to this guy about treasures in heaven. So what about us? I mean, as your disciples, I mean, we gave up everything. We left all the things we had. We left our nets and we followed you. And so what do we get out of this? Now, before you get to upset and say, well, you know, he's only concerned about rewards and those kinds of things, I want to remind you that Jesus talks about rewards quite a bit. Many times where Jesus gives us once again about the rewards of heaven. So it was Christ that instituted that. Matter of fact, I wrote down a little list right here of some scriptures that I know about. Matthew 5, Jesus talks about it, verse 10 to 12. Matthew 6, 19 to 21. Matthew 10, 41 and 42. Matthew 24, 45. Matthew 25, 20 to 23. All those verses in one book, the Lord talks about rewards. So there's nothing wrong with that. It's Christ that gives out the rewards. It's he that says that is a motivating factor also for us. So the principle of rewards is given. But notice in verse number 28, he begins to direct Peter to that millennial reign. He might not fully understand it, but that's what Jesus is talking about. He says, when the Son of Man shall sit in the throne of his glory, ye shall also sit upon 12 thrones, judging unto the 12 tribes of Israel. So he's saying this, there is going to come a time when these rewards will be specific and you will be rewarded. It won't be in this life, but it'll be a time to come. It'll be in that reign when he has it. And from what I can remember in Romans, and I think it's Revelation chapter number 5, some of those things pass on down to the believers in Christ. So it seems like Jesus is saying rewards are in line, and they are. Verse 29, though, he talks about others that will do these things and others that will forsake other things and be proportionate whatever you get to your cost of discipleship. That's what the rewards will be. And then Jesus finishes out, verse 30, but many that are first shall be last, last shall be first. All right, who is he talking about here? First, that's that rich young ruler, that man that had all that wealth, all right? To him, that was first in his life, and as a result of it, it will be last. The last shall be first, that last are the disciples. And he said, listen, when you come in my reign, in my kingdom, you'll be first that way. So it seems pretty good. Everything's rewards and they're all laid out. But just like Jesus always is, Jesus says there's something here though, we need to go a step further. There's some point you're missing. Because if you're looking at this and say, wow, the rewards are wonderful, and they are. There are the crowns, we understand that. But when you come to this, Jesus says, but I want you to have everything in its place, everything in its right perspective, everything so you understand this is how I operate. All right? That was the introduction to the message. Now I'm going to preach. All right? Look at the next chapter. Look at verse number 1. For the kingdom of heaven is like unto a man that is a householder, which went out early in the morning to hire laborers into his vineyard. Jesus now will launch into something, into a parable, to get them a better understanding of how he operates. Because he still understands that, yeah, Peter, you're going to get rewards, but Peter, there's still something in your question that I need to fine tune. And so let me say, when he speaks this to his disciples right here, it echoes down, inerrant, inspired, all the way down to you and I here on this October morning, October the 2nd, where he brings it all the way down to where we are and says, hey, there's something here I need you to understand. It pays to serve me, yes it does, but I need you to understand how I operate. And if you'll get that and you'll understand that, it's going to make a blessing in your life. And so Jesus says, let me give you a parable with it. There's a man that needs workers. And this is when Jesus gave the story. It was easy for them to understand that, that crowd in that day. Here's this man that has this need. Notice what he does. He goes out, he's a householder. He goes out early in the morning. Early in the morning is 6 a.m. That's what time this first verse is talking about. So he goes out at 6 a.m. He needs workers. And this was common in Jesus' day. And so the people understood this. He goes out at 6 a.m. and he finds these people that are day laborers. They're there at a certain place in the marketplace. And he finds where they're at and he says, what are you doing today? We don't have anything to do today. We're just looking for work for the day. He says, all right. He said, I'll hire you for the day. 6 a.m. You go out and work. Notice he says, early in the morning, he hires his laborers. And notice verse number 2, when he had agreed with the laborers for a penny a day, He sent them into his vineyard. One denarius. One day's wages. So he finds these guys. He said, are you ready to work? We'll work, man. We need it. Takes a typical man and his family at that time, about a denarius, to take care of his needs for the day and his family. So he says, all right, 6 a.m., go out there and start working. And he says, wonderful. And out they go. He gets another group. Look at verse number 3. He goes out the third hour. All right. Third hour is 9 a.m. Doesn't have enough workers. He goes and finds another group. Says, what are you guys doing? It's 9 o'clock in the morning, man. We're not doing anything today. We're looking for a job for the day. Come on, I've got a job for you. Go out and work in my vineyard. Go out and do this. And he says, what? You give me a denarius today? We've got it. And away they go. It keeps on going. Keep looking at the story. Look at verse number 4. He said, go ye also into the vineyard, and whatsoever is right, I will give you. And they went their way. Again, verse number 5. He went out the sixth hour. 6 hours, what time? Noon. Good answer. I didn't hear anybody say it. All right. Stay with me. Noon. Now they go at noon. He finds another group. Say, what are you guys doing? We don't have anything to do today. We're looking for work for the day. Fine. I need workers. Come out and work. And so he sends that group out. Sends a group out at 6 a.m. Sends a group out at 9 a.m. Sends a group out at noon. Continue on. Look at verse number 5. Then he goes out the ninth hour. The ninth hour. All right. What time is that in the afternoon? Oh, you're doing well. Very good. 3 p.m. What are you guys doing, man? We're looking for a job for the day. It's getting late in the day. I need workers. Go out and work. And away they go. He's not done yet. Look at verse 6. Now he goes out about the 11th hour. That is 5. Notice verse 6. At about the 11th hour, he went out, found others standing idle, and said unto them, why stand ye here all day idle? They said, because no man hath hired us. He saith to them, go ye also in the vineyard, and whatsoever is right, that shall ye receive. I mean, look at this. This householder, this owner of the vineyard, man, he is busy all day. 6 a.m., what are you guys doing? We need to work for the day. Come on, come on, in the vineyard to work. 9 a.m., come out in the vineyard and work. Noon, come out and work in my vineyard. 3 o'clock, 5 o'clock, I mean, all day long. Get out there, get out there. I need to get this done. Now we come to the end of the day. Why is the end of the day so exciting? It's payday. Everybody loves payday. Payday comes. Notice verse number 8. So when even was come, the Lord of the vineyard said unto the servants, call the laborers, give them their hire, beginning from the last unto the first. And when they came that were hired about the 11th hour, they received every man a penny. Denarius. Pay time. Man, everybody's excited. The end of the day now. The owner says, line them all up. Get everybody ready. It's time for payday. These guys are thinking, man, I've been out here since 6 o'clock in the morning. I've been here since 9, noon, 3, 5. We're ready for the pay. And so he brings them in, and boy, I tell you what, everybody's excited to receive it. But you know what happens? Continue on in the story. Verse 9, and when they came, they were hired about the 11th hour. They received every man a penny. But when the first came, they supposed that they should have received more. Now, you got to picture this, but I tell you what, I love to picture the Bible. I picture Jesus giving this, and they're all listening to it. Yeah, that was me. I was a day laborer out there like that, and they're all thrilled about that. And so they're all lined up. He says, okay, you last guys, you came first. You get paid first. And so they come up, and he gives them that denarius, that penny for the day, enough to cover for their family for the day. He hands that to them. Now, if you were the guy that came at 5, and let's say worked till 6, will you be pretty excited? Well, sure you would. On top of that, as he's doing that, now you picture the ones that came at 6 a.m. I mean, they're pretty excited. If that guy got that, what am I going to get? I mean, if he worked an hour and got a penny, what am I going to get? And I've been here all day long. Everyone says, man, this is going to be a good payday now. Sure enough, look what happens, though. They get paid that way, but watch what the Word of God says. They likewise received every man a penny. Verse 11, and when they had received it, they murmured against the goodman of the house, Oh man, that one guy's standing there at 6 a.m. and he saw the other guy get a penny who only been there an hour. He said, this is so wonderful. Matter of fact, he was like most people. He spent that money in his mind that he was going to get before he ever got it. He was so thrilled about this. Man, I'm coming home tonight. My wife is going to be thrilled. She's going to be so excited because, man, I really scored today. One guy worked an hour and got a penny. Man, I've been here all day. This is what I'm going to get. And then his turn came and he stepped up there and everybody got the same. Now, you might even be out there today and say, that's not fair. It's not right. And Jesus, remember, is using this parable to instruct them about how he operates. Man, these people at the first hour, and probably the ones from the 9 a.m. shift, they are not happy. Matter of fact, how unhappy are they? You read what the story said there. They began to murmur. Well, who do you think you are? I worked all day for you. This is not fair. And man, their mind was going all the time. And all the things were going across there. And then it comes out their mouth as they begin to murmur against the man who had hired them. So notice, continue on the story. Look at verse 12. They're saying this in verse 12. These last have wrought but 1 hour. Thou hast made them equal unto us which have borne the burden and heat of the day. How can you do this to us? These guys worked an hour. We've been out here all day. We've been in the heat. We've been in the sweat of our brow. We've done all this work. They get that and we get that. It's the same. It's not fair. And they murmured. Well, look at his response. Verse 13. But he, that's the householder, answered one of them, said, friend, I do thee no wrong. Didst not thou agree with me for a penny? Take that thine is, go thy way, I will give unto this last, even as unto me. Is it not lawful for me to do what I will with mine own? Is thine eye evil because I am good? So the last shall be first, the first last, for many be called, but few chosen. The landowner's response was actually pretty gentle, but yet a rebuke. All right, now stay with me. Jesus is answering Peter's question, really. And he's answering your question. You're going to go through life and you're going to wonder sometimes, why is life not fair? Why does someone get something that I don't get? And I want to just give you, as I finish out, there are three dangers that Jesus gives in the parable for his workers. And look, I don't care if you're going to the business field, you're a worker for Christ. If you're going to education field, you're a worker for Christ. Medical field, you're a worker for Christ. Christ, listen, he must be number one in everything. So when I ever say a worker for Christ, please understand, I'm not saying someone going to full-time ministry. Yes, they are also, but all of us, every one of us are called to serve him, who loves us so much. So he gives three dangers, and I'll give them to you and I'm finished. Danger number one he warns them about in this parable is the danger of a commercial spirit. See, we have what we call an equity principle in life. Pay is equal to work done. That is not always the way it is in God's kingdom economics. God sets the wages. God sets the rewards. If we work for wages, we'll get exactly what we deserve, no more, no less. But in this story, how much better to be children, to be dependent on your Heavenly Father, than it is to say, look what I've earned. Truth be known, listen, we deserve nothing. Our salvation is by the grace of God through faith in Christ. Everything we have is a gift of him, and he is giving us right here this principle that you don't always operate on that principle to think, well, I did this, I should get paid this. Heard a very interesting story from many, many years ago. A man by the name of Reese Howell. You may have never heard his name. Rhys Howell lived in Wales many, many decades ago. He worked in the coal mines, but God called him to preach. He literally did this amazing story. He worked 12 hours every day in the coal mines, came out, and then walked 2 miles to do a Bible study in a little town, and he did that every night. He was a young man. He came home one night and it was pouring rain. He had worked the 12 hours. He walked the 2 miles. He did the Bible study. He walked the 2 miles back. When he walked in the door, he was soaked. It was pouring rain. His father looked at him and shook his head. And he said these words to him. He said, "I wouldn't do that what you've done for 20 pounds. And Rhys Howell gave his dad a very simple response. "Neither would I. Neither would I." You see, he understood this. When I serve Christ, it's not the pay, it's the Savior. The danger of a commercial spirit. There's a second thing I see also he warns about. The danger of a competitive spirit. You better watch the competitive spirit. Now we're all for competition. This is college football season. I'm thrilled the Big Ten's playing. I'm Buckeye through and through. I can't wait. Can't wait to beat Alabama in the finals in the year, the end of the year. I think it's going to be exciting for you Alabama people. You remember I said that. And if you win, I don't want to hear about it. All right? I love the competitiveness of that. Who doesn't? But when that comes and finds itself in the Christian spirit, in a competitive spirit, I will tell you this, you will always lose. You see, here's what happens in this parable. Listen, because this group was so focused on what they were supposed to get or what they got or what the little they did get, they could not enjoy what others got. Man, if he gets this, I ought to get this. What is that? Competitive spirit. Jesus said, hey, wait a minute. Hey, disciples, I don't work that way. Don't come in and have that kind of assumption. You want an illustration of that? I'll give you one very quickly. In the Old Testament, there was a king, the first king of Israel. His name was Saul, and he had this great victory over the Philistines. And he came back, and he was so thrilled about the victory and said, man, we beat Goliath and all these others. He was so thrilled until he heard David's praise. Saul has slain his 1,000, and David his what? 10,000. All of a sudden, man, the jealousy and the competitive spirit came out in him. And listen, it drove him for years, and it was ugly. If you're going to have a competitive spirit in the ministry, I'm going to tell you right now, you are never going to be able to enjoy when God blesses somebody else. Praise God, look what he did. Watch the danger of a competitive spirit. Finally, there's the danger of a complaining spirit. Notice in that 15th verse before we finish. Is it not lawful for me to do what I will with mine own? Is thine eye evil because I am good? Do you see what he was saying with that? You're murmuring, he's saying to me. And you know what they were murmuring about? They were murmuring about the gracious spirit of the owner. All right, listen, I've only got about 2 or 3 minutes left. Let me tell you. Murmuring and complaining is an infectious disease. You watch what happens with it. It spreads to one, then another, then another, then another, then another. And here you had this whole group complaining about that. And he's saying this, wait a minute. The owner says, you're complaining about what I'm doing. You are complaining about my goodness. Whenever we murmur and whenever we complain, we are murmuring and complaining about the goodness of God. And all of a sudden that blessing goes, and instead it exposes a corrupt heart. I've always enjoyed reading F.B. Meyer. F.B. Meyer once found himself involved in a ministry where the work of 2 well-known preachers was kind of on each side of him, and he felt overshadowed in his own efforts. It was not easy for him to deal with. But his solution was, I need to respond as a true disciple of Christ. He wrote these words. He said, I find in my own ministry that supposing I pray for my own little flock, God bless me, God fill my pews, God send me a revival, I miss the blessing. But as I pray for my brother on the right-hand side of my church, God bless him, or my brother on the other side, God bless him, I am sure to get a blessing without paying for it, for the overflow of their cups fill my little bucket. That's pretty amazing. One of my heroes of the faith is David Livingstone. On December 4th, 1857, he was on the threshold of returning back to Africa. He tried to put his motives that shaped his life into these words, and I'll finish with this. I quote him, I personally have never ceased to rejoice that God has entrusted me with his service. People talk a lot about the sacrifice involved in devouring my life in Africa, but can that be called sacrifice? If we give it all to God, a little of what we owe him, and we owe him so much that we will never be able to pay the debt. Can that be called sacrifice, which gives us the deepest satisfaction, which develops our best powers and gives us the greatest hopes and expectations? Away with this word. It is anything but sacrifice, he says. Rather, it must be called privilege. I, Mark Campbell, want to be just the servant of Christ. And don't you want the same?
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2: Welcome to the Word for Life, a daily study of Scripture with John Lanz, senior pastor of Bethel Baptist Church in Indianapolis, Indiana. 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But God measures differently. In today's message, we come to the final part of this study and see how God works through things that appear weak, small, and insufficient by human standards. And once you understand that, it changes how you see your work, your faithfulness, and even the ordinary moments of life. Now with today's message, here's Pastor John from the pulpit of Bethel Baptist.
3: You see, sometimes we over-spiritualize and say, well, I'm relying on the Spirit. And the spiritual side supersedes the service side. And Zechariah is saying, listen, the work has to be accomplished. The foundation is laid. But that work that has to be accomplished is accomplished in the might and the power of the Spirit, not by human flesh, not by human ability. And in the process, God uses humans to complete the job. The plumb line is in his hand. His hand finishes the work. So the alignment that we find here in Scripture is not choosing between being fully dependent on him and fully immersed in effort. No, it's both. It's not either or, it's both and. It's kind of like the farmer who stands in the field. He doesn't make the seed grow, but he plants it. He can't send the rain, he can't command the sun, but he plants and he cultivates and he shows up. It's like a parent raising a child. You can teach, you can correct, you can pray, but as everything you do, you can't change your child's heart. All you can do is shape the environment in which they are raised. It's God who ultimately shapes their heart. It's the same in sharing the gospel. You can speak truth and you can love people and you can witness faithfully, but let me let you know a secret. You don't save anyone. It's the message that you share that God uses to change the heart. And God's showing Zerubbabel, it's not by might, not my power, but it's by my Spirit. The plumb line is in hand and the measurement of alignment is there. And sometimes we've just got to embrace in the small things that maybe it's not as big as we want it and it's not as fast as we want it, but God still says it's right. It meets his plumb line of measurement. Let me put it this way. Sometimes our problem is this. We measure God's work with a calendar when he says measure it with a plumb line. We measure God's work by the largeness, the significance of it. When God says, no, I don't care whether it's small, I don't care whether it's big, I don't care whether it's fast, I just want it right. Spiritual alignment. Here's the third perspective. Not only is there spiritual alignment, but there's a sovereign awareness that honors small service. You see, God's not just correcting how they work, He's correcting how they see the work. Notice again verse number 10. For who has despised the day of small things? For they shall rejoice and see the plummet in the hand of Zerubbabel with those seven. They are the eyes of the Lord which run to and fro through the whole earth. I love how Zechariah receives the interpretation. He says the seven, those lamps, are the eyes of the Lord, and they're constantly running to and fro. They're scanning to see the work that's done. It's not unusual. He makes it clear, verse 2, there's seven lamps. Chapter 3, verse number 9, he says there's a stone that's placed in the foundation, and there's seven eyes that are there. It's a reminder that God sees everything. Even in Revelation 5, verse 6, it describes a lamb that has been slain, having seven horns and seven eyes, which are the seven spirits of God, sent forth into all the earth. Every one of these moments of symbolic language are describing for us the all-seeing awareness of God. And he says in verse number 10 that his eyes are running to and fro over the earth. It's like the eyes of the Lord are scanning. They're constantly seeing everything. They're active. They're present. They see everything completely. Nothing escapes him. The work that you're doing is fully seen by God. Four ways that God sees your work. I'll give them to you quickly. Number one, God recognizes what others overlook. He's running to and fro. When the world misses it, his eyes are able to see it. He recognizes what others call small. He calls sovereign work. They're not just looking for the finished temple. He's watching the process of the building. He's not looking just for the outcome. He's looking for the obedience. He's just not looking for visible progress. He's seeing the unseen faithfulness. This was the work that he is doing. He sees everything. When the world says it's insignificant, it's not big enough, it's too small, God sees it all. And he's thankful for the work that you do. That leads me to the second thought. God rejoices in what others dismiss. Notice what it says in verse 10. Who has despised the day of small things? Well, not God. Because his eyes, as they scan to and fro, they rejoice. It gives the idea. They twinkle. There's a smile on his face when he sees you just be faithful in doing work that others dismiss. Learn this morning. God is not impressed with the big, nor is he embarrassed by the small. All he's concerned about is just being faithful. He rejoices when you're faithful in doing what God tells you to do. But then there's also a third thought. God removes what others cannot. Look again at verse number 7. Who art thou, O great mountain? There's a mountain that's before them. That mountain has to be moved. If you've ever been to Israel, you've seen that mountain. It's called the Holy Mount. It's the place where the temple would have been built at that time. The process of construction would take literally decades to complete. And God accomplished it, not through the might and the power of the people in Zerubbabel. No, God moved that mountain. And by the way, God is still moving mountains today. If you'll simply trust in him, he moves what others cannot. And finally, God resolves what he begins. Notice what it says in verse number 9. The hands of Zerubbabel have laid the foundation of this house, and his hands also shall finish it. It is the work of God accomplished through the hand of Zerubbabel, and it is finished. The same hands that began the foundation are the same hands that complete the work. And it's not through his strength, it's through the divine purpose, the power of the Spirit in his life. So when life feels small and those moments that you're caught in between and we measure life, we try to measure it by progress or results or significance, Zechariah reminds us God measures differently. God doesn't measure by might, he doesn't measure by power, he doesn't measure by speed, and he doesn't measure by size. He measures by his Spirit. Is it in fully aligned with him? It was September 16th, 1884 in New York City when a little girl by the name of Kitty was born. She was exceptionally gifted with music. She grew up singing all of her life, went off to school, was trained classically, became a classical soprano as well as a classical pianist. Her future seemed clear. It was bright. She would travel the country and sing. People would be astounded, would be amazed to hear her as she would sing. She was making one trip on a particular time, leaving New York City to go to Canada. And in the process, they were traveling through Canada. A blizzard stopped the train. The passengers were trapped and feared for their life. They didn't know if they would be able to live. It was cold. There was food that was running out. Finally, one of the conductors of the train went out on a little bit of an excursion to find a place, some folks that would be nearby to help. And not very far from the train track, they found a home. It was a gentleman who was very blessed and very financially set. His name was Fred Suffield. And Fred Suffield took a lantern with that conductor and went back to the train, and he invited all those passengers to come to his property, to his home. And there they stayed till the blizzard would pass, and they were warm and they were fed. Kitty was so impressed as she was on that train by his kindness, she sent him a letter simply saying thank you. And from that little letter saying thank you, a relationship began, and eventually they were married. Years later, they both came to know Christ as their Savior. And they gave their life to Christ and they began to serve Him. And the story goes that Fred was ultimately called to preach, and they would travel the country as evangelists, and she would sing and play and he would preach. She was so blessed and happy as she was doing what God had called them to do. But there was one particular day, I believe they were in the state of Kansas, and she began to struggle. She wasn't struggling with what she was doing. She began to struggle with what she could have been. I could have been on the concert stage. I could have received the recognition of all the audiences. I could have had a path that would give me celebrity. She wasn't questioning her calling. She was questioning her visibility. And in that moment, God began to convict her and recenter her spirit. God helped her to see that what she was doing was not less, it was greater. Under conviction, she sat down and began to write a song. The second verse is my favorite verse. It really is, encapsulates the moment. She wrote these words, "Does the place you're called to labor seems so small or little known? It is great if God is in it, and He'll not forget His own." And the chorus says, "Little is much if God is in it. Labor not for wealth or fame. There's a crown, and you can win it if you go in Jesus' name." That's the truth of Zechariah 4. He's not embarrassed by the small, nor is he impressed by the big. All he asks us to be is be faithful. Be faithful to his supply, his sustenance, as he does extraordinary work in our ordinary days. And by the way, don't despise the day of small things, because the very thing you're tempted to overlook may be the very thing God is using right now. Father, thank you for our time around your word this morning. I pray that you use it to encourage that weary mother who feels as if they're forgotten as she raises those children. That dad who drives early in the morning to go to work and provide a living to sustain a family. For that one who serves in this ministry here, working in children's ministry or serving in nursery or youth ministry, those who are faithful to do what you've called them to do, but sometimes the enemy just kind of bears down on them and says, what you're doing is unimportant. Oh, Father, I pray you'll help them to see how important the work is that they're doing. And may they see that what seems to be small, your eyes run to and fro and you see completely. And reward will come and will be recognized one day. There may be someone who is here today who doesn't know you as Savior. They've never experienced the free gift of salvation. I pray today they'll come and experience that gift as well. I pray if there's some other need in our church family, in our lives this morning, that we'll come and just give it to you, trust you. Lord, everything that we think is big is small in your hand. And Father, what we've learned this morning is that the things that we often think are small are sometimes the biggest things you use. May we just be yielded to you and trust you in the routine, average, ordinary day as we serve you.

As we close today, remember this. Small does not mean insignificant. Some of the most important work God does happens quietly, slowly, and far from public attention. You may feel like your efforts are unnoticed, the prayers, the faithfulness, the steady obedience in ordinary places. But God sees what others overlook. He values what the world often dismisses. So do not become discouraged in the day of small things. Keep trusting God. Keep serving faithfully. The same God who begins His work is the God who brings it to completion. 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

0: This is Rejoice Pulpit. It's time for a message from the former pastor of Campus Church, Dr. Jim Shetler.
1: I'd like to have you take your Bibles and turn to Hebrews chapter 3, if you would. And as you're turning to Hebrews 3, let me tell you a story about an individual who has now gone home to be with the Lord. She worked in this ministry for years. She was a dear, faithful saint in our church as well. And she, the world would say, lost a bout with cancer and went home to be with her Savior, Jesus Christ. Several weeks before she passed into eternity, I was over having a Bible study with her, and I asked her a question. I said, in these days that you've gone through the chemotherapy, the radiation, and now it looks like the Lord's going to be taking you home, what have you learned? Has there been a passage of Scripture that has spoken to you and just really challenged you or comforted you, or how have you prepared? She said to me, she took the Bible and turned to Hebrews 4, and she read a passage of Scripture out of Hebrews 4 that we read earlier for our text. And she said, Jim, in all my years of serving him and my ministry to him, I don't think that I've really ever learned the secret of the Christian life until here recently. That it is to rest upon what he has already accomplished. She said, so much of my life has been performance, the fear of man, and doing things for God. And she says, it's only been but recently that I really understood how to rest in the Lord. Well, I'll tell you, you know, you leave a situation like that, you go out to your car and you drive away and you think, well, Lord, I'm going to learn that. I'm not going to come to the end of my life and then say, boy, I learned how to rest on the Lord. But you know, it's difficult to rest in the Lord. It's labor to rest in the Lord. You say, now, Jim, that doesn't even make any sense what you just said. How can it be labor to rest? Well, I just quoted the Scripture when I said that, because that's exactly what your Bible says. In Hebrews chapter 4, verse 11, it says, let us labor, therefore, to enter into that rest. Now, we're going to see what he begins to tell us back in chapter 3 in just a moment or so. But what an interesting paradox. You know, the Bible teaches us, the way to get is to give. The way up is down. The way to live is to die. And the way to rest is to labor. To learn what to labor in. And that's what we're going to learn today by God's grace. I think this is a message that many of us can really use at this point in our life. I pray it'll be an encouragement to you. Let's look at chapter 3, beginning at verse 7. Really, verse 11 is our text, but we won't get to the text almost to the very end of the message. I want us to look through these verses because it'll all bring itself to a head. And you'll understand verses 9, 10, and 11 after we go through. We begin in Hebrews chapter 3 in verse 7. It says, wherefore, as the Holy Ghost saith today, if ye will hear his voice. You know, that's interesting. The Lord speaks, and he speaks to you today. You know, some of you better listen today. Some of you need to listen up, so to speak. Today is another opportunity that God, in his mercy and in his grace, has allowed you to hear his word again. Don't harden your heart. Don't close up. Don't start thinking about a lot of other things. Today, if you will listen. Maybe today could be a day of freedom for you. Verse number 8, it says, wherefore as the Holy Ghost saith today, if ye will hear his voice, harden not your hearts, as in the provocation in the day of temptation in the wilderness. Don't do what the people of Israel did so many years ago. After they had been saved out of Egypt, gone through the Red Sea. You know, it's something. They trusted God to get out of Egypt, but they never trusted God to go into his rest. And so many Christians are that way. So many believers have trusted God alone. They haven't included their works. They knew it was totally by Jesus Christ, and they've put their faith in entirely what Christ has done for them, and they were saved from sin. But you know what? They've never entered into that rest that God has promised. Don't harden your hearts. In other words, don't get stubborn. Don't get, you know, and the provocation there has to do with the rebellion that they had, that they rejected what God had for them. You know, matter of fact, I think it would do us well really quickly to turn back to Numbers chapter 13. Let's look at this verse one more time. Harden not your hearts as in the provocation in the day of temptation in the wilderness, when your fathers tempted me, proved me, and saw my works 40 years. Wherefore I was grieved with that generation and said, they do always err in their heart, and they have not known my ways. So I swear in my wrath, they shall not enter into, and here's the first time it's mentioned in this passage, my rest. Now, take your Bibles and turn back to Numbers chapter 13, if you would. Numbers chapter 13, let's see what we're talking about here that the writer of Hebrews mentions. And he says, don't harden your heart like they did when they rebelled about going into my rest. And in Numbers chapter 13, we see where they began to harden their heart and wouldn't do it. Numbers 13 and verse 2 is very important. It says, send thou men, Lord spoke to Moses and he told him to do this, send thou men that they may search the land of Canaan. After they were delivered out of Egypt, they wandered a little bit. They didn't really wander. They were on their journey to the promised land. They had direction and purpose to get there. And then when they got there, after just a few weeks, just a short period of time, God told Moses, take 12 men, one leader from every one of the tribes, and have them go into the promised land. And let them see it's everything I promised them it was going to be. And let them come back and give a good report and encourage the people about, yes, it is what God says. It's a land flowing with milk and honey. It's a promised land. It's just like what God told Moses way back in Exodus chapter 3. Look at verse 2. Send thou men that they may search the land of Canaan, which I give unto the children of Israel. Next to that verse, you might just want to mark in your Bible Exodus 3, 7, and 8. Let me just read that to you. But Exodus 3, 7, and 8 is where the promise was given. In Exodus 3, this is where Moses is before the burning bush, and he's called to go into Egypt. It says, and the Lord said, I have surely seen the affliction of my people which are in Egypt, and have heard their cry by reason of their taskmasters, for I know their sorrows, and I am come down to deliver them out of the hand of the Egyptians and to bring them up out of that land onto a good land and a large, onto a land flowing with milk and honey, onto the place of the Canaanites and the Hittites and the Amorites and the Perizzites and the Hivites and the Jebusites. God promised them the land. The rest, God promised them that it was theirs. But they hardened their heart because of unbelief. They mention at the end of chapter 13, they said, yeah, we went to the land you told us to go to, Moses, but the people are strong in that land and very great. We're going to get wiped out if we go into that land. And they began to murmur, and they began to complain, and they began to have unbelief. In chapter 14 of Numbers, we see the same thing continues. And finally in verse 6, and Joshua the son of Nun and Caleb the son of Jephunneh, which were of them that searched the land, rent their clothes. And they spake unto all the company of the children of Israel, saying, the land which we passed through to search it, it is an exceeding good land. If the Lord delight in us, then he will bring us into this land and give it us, a land which floweth with milk and honey. Only rebel not ye against the Lord, neither fear ye the people of the land, for they are bread for us. Their defense is departed from them, and the Lord is with us. Fear them not. Jim, how was it that Joshua and Caleb had such faith? Well, all they did was believe the promise that was given to Moses. All they did was trust. Their labor was in trusting what the Lord had said that he was already going to give them. So now we go back to Hebrews chapter 3, and it says, harden not your hearts as in the provocation when they rebelled, in the day of temptation in the wilderness. Don't do what they did. Verse number 11, so I swear in my wrath, they shall not enter into my rest. Why? Because they murmured and they had unbelief. You know, a lot of times, if we were listing the worst sins in the world, and we said, give us the 10 worst sins you could think of, I would dare say that maybe on that list of 10, you'd never put murmuring or you'd never put unbelief. But those were the two sins that Israel committed that brought the wrath of God on his own children. And friend, I believe still today our Lord has not changed. I don't know of anything that will bring God's wrath more than a murmuring, complaining heart and spirit and unbelief in what God has already promised. Verse number 12. Take heed, brethren. This is believers now. Take heed, brethren, lest there be in any of you an evil heart. Jim, can a believer have an evil heart? According to Hebrews chapter 3:12, they can if they have unbelief. Take heed, brethren, lest there be in any of you an evil heart of unbelief in departing from the living God. But exhort, this is a good word, exhortation, admonish, encourage, lift up, edify, but exhort one another daily. You know why? Because we can get discouraged daily. We can get an unbelief daily, so we need to be encouraged daily. And Christians, that's why we need the body of Christ. That's why we need the fellowship. That's why every time we can, we ought to be in church. Why? Because we need the exhortation from the body of Christ. We need the fellowship. You know, to sneak in the back and then to leave right away and do that. And you know, sometimes I meet people that have been coming to this church for years and I've never even known them. You know what? We need the body of Christ. We need to exhort one another. We need to encourage one another daily. If you have the great privilege of working in a full-time Christian ministry, what a blessing that is to be encouraged and exhorted by the brethren every day. And we need that. And sometimes we need admonishing. That's exhortation too. But exhort one another daily while it is called today, lest any of you be hardened. And how do you get hardened? Through the deceitfulness of sin. You know, sin is deceitful and it can creep in and you don't even see it and you're not aware of it. He says, that's why we need to exhort one another every day. Verse 14. For we are made, this is a key word, this is a key verse when we get to chapter 4. For we are made partakers of Christ. Now, a little bit later on, Lord willing, I'm going to show you, I think the rest is Jesus Christ. And I'm going to show you how that works. But I think this is a key verse. For we are made partakers of Christ. We have the victory already in Christ. If we hold the beginning of our confidence steadfast until the end. While it is said, today, if ye will hear his voice, harden not your heart.

to them that believed not, those are the ones that are never going to get into the rest, is it is by faith, Christian brother. So we see that they could not enter in. Why? Jim, why did they never enter into the rest? Because of unbelief. The reason why they never experienced peace, the reason why they never got to the rest was one word: they didn't believe what God had already done for them. Whether it was their own performance, whether it was the enemies, it doesn't matter. Why they never experienced the rest of God is because they didn't really believe. You know, they believed God coming out of Egypt. They believed God going through the Red Sea, but they never trusted God to go into his rest. So many believers are that way as well. Christians, chapter 4, verse 1. Let us therefore fear. Hey, let's be careful. Lest a promise being left us of entering into his rest, any of you should seem to come short of it. Hey, let's make sure. Let's be really careful here. You ought to even be fearful that you don't fall into the same trap those people of Israel did, and they never experience that rest. Verse 2, for unto us was the gospel preached, as well as unto them. They heard it, and you've heard it. But the word preached did not profit them, not being mixed with faith in them that heard it. This is an important verse, Christian. It is not only the preaching of God's word that is important. It is the receiving of God's word that is important. In other words, if you hear truth and that truth is not mixed with faith, then my friend, the truth you hear, as good, as rich, as beautiful, as glorious as that truth may be, if it is not mixed with faith, it will have no profit. That's why it's not only hearing the preaching of the word, but it's believing what you've heard that is so important. Verse number 3, for we which have believed do enter into rest. As he said, as I have sworn in my wrath, if they shall enter into my rest. By the way, let's just take a rest for a moment, and I want you to see something. Have you noticed this rest? Two things that are really interesting about the rest. One is, it's always a noun. Now, when we think of the word rest, we usually think of the word rest. He's resting. Oh, take a rest. Have rest as a verb. But in the context, it's not being used as a verb, it's being used as a noun, as a person, place, or thing. And by the way, I think this rest could be all three of those things. It's a person in Christ, it is a place of peace in the Christian experience, and it is a thing, it is a rest. Rest is not being used as a verb here, it's being used as a noun. And we need to come to that place, that person, and that thing of rest. The second thing I want you to see about this rest, have you noticed all back in chapter 3, verse 11, my rest, verse 18, his rest, chapter 4, verse 1, his rest, chapter 4, verse 3, my rest, chapter 4, verse 5, my rest, chapter 4, verse 10, his rest. Hey, you know something? The source of this rest is the Lord. He gives you the rest. It isn't that we labor for the rest, we labor to enter into what he's already given us. We're getting close now to verse 11. So notice a couple things about the rest. The rest is a noun, and it is his. If they shall enter into my rest, verse 4. For he spake in a certain place of the seventh day on this wise, and God did rest the seventh day from all his works. Now, this is an important analogy that's used here by the writer of Hebrews. He's comparing this rest to after what the Lord had. Remember, when the Lord wasn't tired, by the way, after 6 days of creation. He spoke the words and it was created. He didn't rest on the seventh day because he was tired. He rested on the seventh day to enjoy what he has created. Oh, Christian friend, this is the rest that we must enter. What most of us are doing are still striving in the Christian life. And we're not striving against the devil. We're not striving against the flesh. We're striving against God. We're fighting God in trying to get a rest
but we're not trusting

0: him for what he's already done for us. Just like the Lord on the seventh day rested to enjoy what he had already accomplished, so we as Christians ought to rest and enjoy what Jesus Christ has already accomplished for us on the cross. Continuing on now, and in this place, verse 5, and in this place again, if they shall enter into my rest. Seeing therefore it remaineth that some must enter therein, and they to whom it was first preached entered not in because of unbelief. Again, he limiteth a certain day, saying in David's time now. Today, after so long a time, as it is said, today, if ye will hear his voice, harden not your hearts. For if Joshua had given them rest, now we're talking about being in the promised land, then would he not afterward have spoken of another day? There, now our text, there remaineth, that means there always was, there is, and there always will be. There remaineth, therefore, a rest to the people of God. Now wait, lest ye be confused, this is very important. Jim, isn't the rest going in the promised land only a picture of the rest? The actual going in the promised land was not Israel's rest. It was only a picture of the rest that was to come. Now, could they have had that rest that was to come? Yes, it says that they had it then. They could have had it at David's time, and they could have it now. But the rest of going into the promised land itself was not their rest. It was only a picture of the rest. That's why, for if Joshua had given them the rest, then he would not have afterward have spoken of another day. But there still is another day. There remaineth therefore a rest to the people of God. For he that is entered into his rest, he also hath ceased from his own works as God did from his. In other words, Christian, there is a rest that is not the promised land. There is a rest in a person. And that rest in the person that we are partakers, chapter 3, verse 14, we are made partakers of Christ. Our rest is what Christ has already done for us. And then we come to verse 11. Let us labor, therefore, to enter into that rest, lest any man fall after the same example of unbelief. Jim, I don't understand the labor part, though. I know it has taken me years to understand it as well. How do you labor to rest? And I don't know if I have the answer, but I just like to use a little word acrostic, the word rest, and give you four ways to labor to rest, if I could. R-E-S-T. How do you, Jim, how do you labor to rest? Well, here's how I think you do it. Number one, R, remember the Redeemer. Remember the Redeemer. You see, the rest is Jesus Christ. And the more that we try to do our self-effort, we are forcing Christ out of our life. And you know, I was thinking something. It is hard to remember the Redeemer. And I don't put Redeemer just because it's an R. Redeemer's a good word. Redeemer means that he purchased it. Redeemer means that he bought it. What? Know ye not that your body is the temple of the Holy Ghost, and that ye are not your own? For ye have been bought with a price. There's been a redemption for you. You have been purchased by God. It's already been paid for. All of the debt of your sin, it's taken care of. Jesus Christ paid your debt. He redeemed you. You still don't have, well, I think I still better live good because I got a little bit of debt yet. No, no, you don't have any debt. Remember the Redeemer. And we have to labor to do that. I find myself, when I read the Scriptures, I'm pushing Christ out of the Scriptures. I think, okay, biblical leadership. Oh, that's Nehemiah, that's Joshua. No, Jim, Jesus Christ is the greatest example of biblical leadership. Okay, patience. Well, that's Job and that's Moses. No, no, no, Jim. Jesus Christ is the greatest example of patience. Moses and Job are just examples of what Christ did. You know, sometimes when we read Scripture, we can forget the Redeemer. We should see Jesus Christ on every page of Scripture. Everything in the tabernacle, picture of Christ. Temple, picture of Christ. All the feasts, picture of Christ. All the sacrifices, picture of Christ. It is Christ that we must not forget. We must not forget his redemption. Don't you think that's why he had us have the Lord's table? And the best we can, we try to do the Lord's table once a month so that we can remember what he's done for us. It is so important to remember the Redeemer in order to have this rest. And we have to labor to remember the Redeemer because it's so quickly forgotten. And by the way, our world sure doesn't help us, does it? Everything, the only time you hear the name of Jesus Christ is when it's used as a swear word. This world has pushed Jesus Christ out of itself. My friend, in order to have rest, we must labor to enter into that rest. The way to labor is, number one, remember the Redeemer. Put Christ back in, not only your scripture, put Christ back in your ministry. You know, really, when was the last time you went to class and taught by the power of the Holy Spirit? You taught for Jesus Christ, understanding it's Christ why I'm here. It's Christ why I'm doing this. It's Jesus Christ that gave us our daily food. It's Jesus Christ who did this for us. It's Jesus Christ who's brought us together. Even at Christmas time, we were able to push sometimes Christ out of Christmas. My friend, let's not push Christ out of our ministry. Let's not put Christ out of the job and the ministries that God has given us as a parent. You know, we can push Christ out of our family. Well, we don't want to get, you know, this or that, or we get so busy. We can push Christ out of relationships. Psalm 34:3. When somebody gets married, I like to quote Psalm 34:3 a lot of times at the wedding ceremony. Oh, magnify the Lord with me, and let us exalt his name together. You know, sometimes I forgot. The reason why Marilee and I got married was to magnify Jesus Christ. You know, that was the main reason I enjoyed her companionship. She was my best friend and still is. Oh, I wanted to spend the rest of my life with her. But do you know why I married Marilee? Was to magnify Jesus Christ together. Oh, magnify the Lord with me and let us exalt his name together. You see, Jesus Christ can get pushed out of our lives. Remember the Redeemer. Empty yourself. Empty yourself. And that takes labor. God's job is to fill, our job is to empty. Take your Bibles and turn to 2 Kings chapter 4. We'll come back to Hebrews in just a moment. 2 Kings chapter 4. Empty yourself. You know, I was thinking about something. If someone was to get into my shoes, they couldn't do it right now. Nobody here could get into my shoes right now. Why? Because I'm filling these shoes. I've got to empty myself of my shoes before anyone else can get into my shoes. And you know what? In order to be filled, it is our job to empty. And we must labor to enter into his rest. Well, Jim, how do you labor? One, you remember the Redeemer. Number two, you empty yourself. In 2 Kings chapter 4, we have a great story about a widow who comes to Elisha and asks for help. Said that she was married to a preacher boy, and he died. And she comes to him. She's got a couple boys. And she comes to Elisha for help. And Elisha says, well, what do you have? She says, all I have is a cruse of oil. And Elisha says, you go back to your house. And you get every vessel you can, and you start pouring that oil. And that oil will pour into every one of those vessels. Verse number 6, and it came to pass, when the vessels were full, that she said unto her son, bring me yet a vessel, bring me another vessel. And he said unto her, there is not a vessel more. And everyone together, would you say with me the last four words of verse 6? Would you say with me out loud together? And the oil stayed. You know when the oil stopped? When there were no more empty vessels. What's the oil a picture of? Oil is a picture of the Holy Spirit. And the Holy Spirit stops if there's no emptiness. My friend, he can only fill that which is empty. Do you want God to continue to work in your life? Oh, Jim, This past week was one of the greatest weeks I've had in a long time in my spiritual journey. What do I need to do to keep it? Oh, my friend, it's up to his rest. But how do you labor to get into his rest? Number one, remember the Redeemer. Number two, empty yourself. Number three, stay sensitive to the Holy Spirit. Stay sensitive to the Holy Spirit. Now, I think that goes by listening to our conscience. According to Romans chapter 9 and verse number 1, Paul says that the witness of the Holy Spirit was in his conscience. And when the Holy Spirit works in our conscience, he'll say, you shouldn't have said that. Go over and witness to that person. Go do this thing. Go to that individual. Whatever your conscience tells you, it's the Holy Spirit speaking in your conscience. That's what Paul said when he says, I have lived a life that has never offended the conscience. Now, what does that mean? That he never sinned? No. That when the conscience said, you shouldn't have done that, get it right, he got it right. He listens. He was sensitive to the Spirit. Christian friend, we must labor to enter into his rest. And one of the ways we do that is staying sensitive to the Spirit's leading throughout the course of the week. God will tell you certain things. I want to tell you this. Do you know the greatest joy of this last week for me was not the preaching of the word? It was the doing of the word. In other words, now we got to be careful here. We don't want to labor and make it ourselves again. But here's what I did. This week, the greatest joys wasn't being in the services and hearing Dr. Flanders preach. The greatest joy was going through the week and the Holy Spirit would touch my heart about something. I said, okay, I'll do it. Now, there were times I failed this week. There were times I didn't do. But you know what? Overall, I was sensitive to the Spirit of God. And my labor to enter into his rest is just do what the Spirit of God tells you to do, and then he'll empower you to do it. That we don't live in our own works, in our own flesh, but that we just say, that we just are sensitive to the Spirit's leading. And then finally, T, trust in the Word. Trust in his promises. Trust the promises of God. This is how you labor to enter into that rest. Let us labor. Remember the Redeemer. Empty yourself. Stay sensitive to the Spirit and trust in the Word. Take his promises and say, God, I believe it. The only reason why they didn't enter into his rest was because of unbelief. God's word needs to speak to you. And by the way, the only way it can speak to you, friend, is if you get in it. And you're not going to just be able to get fed from church. You have to get into the Bible. You have to read the Bible. You have to study the word of God. And as you read and study, you believe it and you trust in it. And that's our labor to enter into the rest. Christian, this is not a difficult life. That God's already paid it. God's already took care of it. All we have to do is labor to enter into the rest that has been given to us as Christians. Remember the Redeemer. Empty yourself. Stay sensitive to the Spirit of God through the course of the week and trust his word. And my friend, you will enter into that rest that is given to all children of God. Are you frustrated? Are you struggling? Is there a battle going on? There shouldn't be. Let us rest. Come unto me, all ye that labor and are heavy laden, and I will give you rest.
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3: Are you facing a trial right now in your life? Let me urge you to read James chapter 1, verses 1 through 12. In that passage, you'll read four essential things that will help anyone facing a trial, and they all start with the letter G. First, you'll see God's goal in allowing the trial in your life. Second, you'll find the thing that God wants you to get or be in pursuit of that will help you through the trial. Thirdly, you'll find grace to handle the trial. And fourthly, you'll read about a heavenly gift that is described in verse number 12. I don't know the details of your specific trial, but I do know that God wants to comfort you, and the way He does that is primarily through His Word. So read James chapter 1 and reflect on the goodness of God. You'll be glad that you did.
2: That was James C. Johnson. He serves as the pastor of North Stone Baptist Church in Pensacola, Florida. For more Strength for Life, please visit our website, strengthforlife.church.
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4: In 2 Thessalonians chapter 2, we meet a character who is introduced to us by the Lord through the pen of the Apostle Paul, and this man is thoroughly evil from the inside out. As a matter of fact, in 2 Thessalonians chapter 2, he is referred to as that wicked. Follow with me, please, as I read from this passage of Scripture, beginning with verse 1, 2 Thessalonians chapter 2. Now we beseech you, brethren, by the coming of our Lord Jesus Christ, and by our gathering together unto Him, that ye be not soon shaken in mind or be troubled, neither by spirit, nor by word, nor by letter as from us, as that the day of Christ is at hand. Let no man deceive you by any means, for that day shall not come except there come a falling away first, and that man of sin be revealed, the son of perdition, who opposeth and exalteth himself above all that is called God or that is worshipped, so that he as God sitteth in the temple of God, showing himself that he is God. Remember ye not that when I was yet with you I told you these things? And now ye know what withholdeth that he might be revealed in his time. For the mystery of iniquity doth already work, only he who now letteth will let until he be taken out of the way, and then shall that wicked be revealed, whom the Lord shall consume with the spirit of his mouth, and shall destroy with the brightness of his coming, even him whose coming is after the working of Satan, with all power and signs and lying wonders, and with all deceivableness of unrighteousness in them that perish, because they receive not the love of the truth, that they might be saved. This wicked man who's introduced to us in this passage is spoken of in other places in the Scripture. He is spoken of prominently in the book of Daniel, chapters 7 and 9, for example. We get a great deal of detail about him in Revelation chapter 13 and Revelation chapter 17. The Lord Jesus Christ even referred to him when he spoke of the abomination of desolation in the holy place. This is the man that we know of as Antichrist. In our Things to Come conference tonight, time-wise, we find ourselves at about the middle of the tribulation period. The tribulation period follows the rapture, which Dr. Stelzer spoke of on Monday, that wonderful time when the Lord Jesus Christ comes back to the clouds and those who are dead in Christ, who have died in years gone past, are raised from the grave, their bodies are, and those of us who are alive and remain, and I suspect that we may be in that number, will be changed also, so that our bodies are not corruptible but incorruptible. We have put on immortality instead of mortality. And together we're caught up in the clouds to meet the Lord in the air. We're taken out of this world. And a time of confusion and chaos is introduced, beginning, I think, immediately. We have been impressed by great tragedies in recent years in our times, tall skyscrapers falling and people by the thousands perishing, and space shuttles falling out of the sky, and terrible airplane crashes, and wars, and famines. But that's nothing compared to the events which will begin at the moment of the rapture and will gain as they increase in number and severity in the days and years that follow. There will be a man who will come to the forefront at that time, and the attention of the world will gradually and then very rapidly begin to focus upon him, because it seems in the confusion of that day, he has answers, solutions to the problems. The book of Daniel makes it very clear to us that he's able to solve a problem which has plagued man for quite some time. And that's the question of the Middle East problem. The United States has worked so hard to try to solve that problem, and we've not been able to do so. And all the world focuses on the Middle East. And we've done so since the late 1940s when the nation of Israel was reborn. But nobody can solve that problem with any degree of permanency. But the book of Daniel tells us that when this man, the Antichrist, comes, he will confirm the covenant with the nation of Israel for 7 years. That is the event which will start the time clock of the tribulation ticking. The tribulation, as we are told in the book of Daniel, a period of 7 years in length of terrible judgment on this earth, the last of Daniel's 70 weeks of specific history of Israel, a period of 7 years. And the man on this earth who will play the most prominent role during that time will be this great political leader known as Antichrist. It is foolish and a waste of our time for us to speculate as to who he might be. I remember as a young man hearing people speculate that maybe it was Henry Kissinger. Well, he'd better get on with it. I saw him on television tonight. He's looking rather elderly nowadays. I've heard other names mentioned, and really that's foolish, because the scripture makes it clear in this passage, and 2 Thessalonians deals with it, that this man of sin, the son of perdition, this wicked one, will not be revealed as the Antichrist until after the rapture, until after the believers are taken out of this world, but he will seem to have the answers to the great problems which have come upon mankind. These events are not just problems. They are judgments from the hand of God Almighty, the Lord Jesus Christ. And they are announced from the very throne of God in heaven during these 7 years of tribulation. And as Dr. Nonnemaker spoke in chapel yesterday, the first 3.5 years are very bad years, with increasing judgments, increasing in their severity. He spoke yesterday so clearly of that great earthquake where great men of the earth and poor men of the earth, the great and the small, will flee and try to find places in the wilderness and the mountains to hide themselves. And did you notice when Dr. Nonnemaker read the scripture that they're trying to hide themselves from the face of the Lamb who's on the throne? Did you note that they seem to be aware of the Lamb, the Lord Jesus Christ? But you say, I thought this was the tribulation, when men turn away from God. That's true. But God has raised up in the early days of the tribulation two witnesses in the city of Jerusalem who are announcing these judgments just like Moses and Elijah did in the old days. And sure enough, as they announce these judgments, if you do not repent, God is going to send famine and the rain is going to stop. And they make all these announcements, and sure enough, these events come to pass just like they did when they were announced in the Old Testament. But as these men declare the wonderful gospel of forgiveness of sin and salvation through the Lord Jesus Christ, Almighty God, there are 144,000 men of Israel who hear that message and their hearts are touched and they trust Christ as Savior. And because this man of sin hates Jesus Christ, he is the Antichrist. He begins, according to Revelation chapters 13 and 17, to utter great blasphemies against the God of heaven. And so not only are the two witnesses making man aware of the Lamb on the throne, but the 144,000 who are saved out of Israel and who are persecuted by Antichrist and are scattered around the world, as they go, they take the message of the gospel, and the world becomes increasingly aware, even in its rebellion, of the Lamb on the throne. And we're told in Revelation chapter 7, as these 144,000 witnesses are scattered around the world, that there's a great host of Gentiles who come to know Jesus Christ as Savior. Now, I don't have time for that tonight, but I need to at least issue a word of caution. All the believers are caught out of this world at the rapture. There will be a great host of people who come to know Jesus Christ during the tribulation, and great numbers of them, if not most of them, are martyred because of that. But it is dangerous for a man or a woman today to say, well, I think I'll just wait. I don't think I'll trust Christ tonight. If these events come to pass, then I'll know it's true, then I'll trust Jesus Christ. But the passage we read tonight seems to issue a very strong caution, because it seems that those who have heard the gospel message beforehand and have confronted it, have confronted the conviction in their hearts, and have knowingly and consciously rejected, saying, no, I'll wait, maybe then I'll trust Christ, God will confirm them in the choice which they've already made for themselves, and they will not be saved. I didn't say they cannot be saved, because God's not willing that any should perish, but that all should come to repentance. But they will not. They exercise their wills. It's a very dangerous thing to reject Jesus Christ as Savior. But this world, my friend, is full of many people who've never even heard the name of Jesus Christ. We heard about the dear Japanese people tonight who do not know Jesus Christ, and many who've not heard His name. And I'm here to tell you that I've heard testimonies of preachers and others who speak of those whose doors they've knocked on here in the United States of America, who, believe it or not, here in the USA, have never heard of Jesus Christ. And God's going to bring a great harvest of those souls. And so in the tribulation, all around this world, as men and women hear the gospel and come to know Jesus Christ, the attention of the world begins to be pointed toward the Lamb on the throne, the Judge, the Lord Jesus Christ. And as that great earthquake comes, which Dr. Nonnemaker spoke of, men and women in their rebellion who try to hide in caves in the mountains and bunkers which they make, they try to hide not from some unknown enemy or some nameless fear. They try to hide from the face of the Lamb who sits on the throne. There is a knowledge of God. And there's a knowledge of God because this wicked one, Antichrist, speaks of God. Daily he speaks of God, and he does so by blaspheming Him and uttering, according to Revelation chapters 13 and 17, great blasphemies against the God of heaven, declaring that He is not God, and finally declaring that he, Antichrist, is the true God. I want us briefly to meet the Antichrist tonight and his chief assistant, a religious figure. Antichrist is described for us in Revelation chapter 13. I'm not going to read the chapter for you tonight, but I will be referencing the events in that chapter. After the rapture, as this relatively unknown man begins to rise toward a place of prominence, he's helped along a great deal, according to Revelation chapter 17, by organized religion. All of the false religion left behind, all of the liberal and unbelieving Methodists and Presbyterians and Roman Catholics and Hindus and Buddhists and unbelieving Baptists, because unbelief stretches across denominational lines. You see, the state of a man's soul is not based on what church he's a member of. It's based on his personal relationship with Jesus Christ. And so all of those who are left behind, because they're not saved, unite together in this great common religious movement spoken of as Mystery Babylon. And it's a very powerful religion, this world unity of religions. And when we see Antichrist in Revelation chapter 17, we see him as the beast who is being ridden by the woman who is this false religion. It's as if she's riding a horse, and he has a bit and bridle in his mouth, this Antichrist does. She helps elevate him to his position of prominence in politics, and so he is obligated to her for a while. He's beholden to this unity of religion for a while. And everywhere we meet Antichrist in Scripture in any detail, Daniel chapter 7, Daniel chapter 9, Revelation chapter 13, Revelation chapter 17, wherever we have detail, we discover that he goes forth conquering and to conquer, in the words of Revelation chapter 6. And his influence begins to spread around this world until, as the leader, the guarantor of that peace in Israel, 3.5 years into the tribulation, Israel is invaded from the north by Gog and Magog, the region of Russia. And Antichrist with his armies goes into the land to rescue Israel, I suppose, because he's the guarantor of that covenant. And he's soundly defeated by this confederation of Arab nations with Russia from the north. And Russia moves on to the south, betraying her Arab confederates and invades their lands. Antichrist reportedly having been killed. And then the Bible tells us in Ezekiel, God puts a hook in the jaws of that great power, Russia, and brings her back to the land of Israel. And based on the descriptions in Revelation chapter 13, apparently Russia hears a rumor, Antichrist lives. He's risen from the dead. And Russia comes back to take him on again with his armies, and this time God sees to it that Russia is defeated. But Antichrist, the guarantor of the peace of Israel, betrays that peace. In great arrogance now, he destroys that religious system which has helped elevate him to his place, Revelation chapter 17. He burns it with fire, he and the 10 kings who rule with him out of that European confederacy of nations. And now here this man who is described in Revelation chapter 13 as embodying all of the great characteristics of the great Gentile empires of the past described in Daniel chapter 7, the culture and art and philosophy of the leopard, the Greco-Macedonian Empire of Daniel chapter 7, the pagan splendor and wealth and viciousness of the bear, the Medo-Persian Empire, and the dictatorial authority of Babylon, the lion, of Daniel chapter 7 and Revelation chapter 13. Here he is, the fourth of these beasts, embodying all of the elements of those who have preceded him. And as he rules over this revived Roman Empire, and I would suggest to you, not meaning disrespect toward any nations or any individuals, but we believe we see that coming together before our eyes today in the European Union. You keep your eyes glued on that. It's significant. Now in the middle of the tribulation, he turns against the people of Israel. He enters the temple, which has been rebuilt by that time, there on the Temple Mount. He makes his way into the Holy of Holies. No man is to go there except the high priest once a year. There he declares that the Almighty God of heaven is not God, and he blasphemes him and declares that he, Antichrist, is God. After all, perhaps he says, I have risen from the dead. I don't think so. He is not God. I suspect, just as he is a counterfeit Christ, this is a counterfeit resurrection. But in any case, his power is reestablished. And now he betrays the people of Israel, and Jesus had warned the Jewish people, when you see the abomination of desolation in the holy places Daniel the prophet spoke of, if you're on the housetop, don't go back inside, flee to the wilderness. And great persecution it sets in for Israel. And the nation of Israel is scattered and persecuted. And all of God's people who name the name of Jesus Christ, these great hosts of Gentiles, are persecuted and martyred. And Antichrist, in order to force direct worship of himself as God without these intervening layers of religious organization which he has now destroyed, requires that man take his mark. And oh, people love to speculate about the mark and get mysterious about that. Scripture teaches that there's nothing mysterious about it. There's significance to it, and the significance is this. Revelation chapter 13, verse 18. Here's wisdom, the Scripture says. Let him that hath understanding count the number of the beast, for it is the number of a man, not the number of God, which he claims to be. Look even at his identification mark, which he has chosen to use, designating himself as God. Scripturally, the number 6 refers to man. 666. God is saying, here's wisdom. Don't you accept his mark as that act of worship. He is just a man, and if you accept his mark, you are doomed forever. That's the significance of his mark. He's assisted by another man, Revelation chapter 13, a religious figure. We refer to him as the false prophet. And the false prophet does great miracles through the power of the devil, the dragon of Revelation, who gives Antichrist his power. The false prophet performs miracles and requires that an image, an idol of the beast, Antichrist, be set up and that people worship it or be killed. What an evil, evil person the false prophet is. And for another 3.5 years now, beginning at the midpoint of the tribulation, the Antichrist and false prophet exercise this power, their power over this world, as the two beasts of Revelation chapter 13. The word translated beast, meaning a vicious, ravenous, wild animal. Oh, Antichrist has the culture of past civilizations. He has the art, he has the wealth. Even in the times of famine, the oil and the wine are not hurt. He has the culture, he has the education. He will be for a time, as the Scripture speaks of his master Satan, an angel of light. But what a wicked man he is. What is his doom? At the end of the 7 years, and we'll speak about this in the days to come, the Lord Jesus Christ returns to this earth. And the Antichrist and the false prophet are taken alive by the Lord Jesus Christ and cast alive into the lake of fire for eternity. The first two inhabitants of the lake of fire. My friend, if you know Jesus Christ as your Savior, in the dark days which gather in the world, you need not be filled with gloom, because the Lord Jesus Christ is the Alpha and Omega, the beginning and the end. He not only knows the end from the beginning, he is the beginning and the end, and he is your Savior. But my dear friend, if tonight you do not know Jesus Christ as Savior, you sit here condemned before God because you've never asked forgiveness through the payment of your penalty which Jesus made for you. You have that wicked one to look forward to if you survive. And when your survival ends, you have only the lake of fire for eternity to look forward to because of your rebellion in refusing to trust Christ as Savior. The Bible says all have sinned and come short of the glory of God. I'm included there, and so are you. And the Bible says the wages of sin is death. But it goes on to say the gift of God is eternal life through Jesus Christ. And if you will call upon Jesus Christ, his payment for your sin will be accepted in your place. And you do not have to live in fear and anticipation of these characters and these events.
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5: Take your Bibles, if you would, this morning, and turn with me to the Gospel of Matthew, chapter 6. In just a few moments, I'm going to read a few verses from that well-known chapter of the Bible. But before I do, I want to express my appreciation on two counts. Number one, Thank you to the community for sending the Blue Angels around the country during these uncertain days. They came to Nashville, Tennessee, where we live, and they brought hope, they brought encouragement, and just brought back wonderful memories of our days living in Pensacola to see those Blue Angels flying over. Secondly, I want to thank Pastor Redland and the campus church for being such a wonderful church home for our students who come here to Pensacola Christian College. Pensacola Christian College is needed in this nation and needed in this world more than ever before. But we're grateful as pastors when we send our young people here that they are under the sound doctrinal teaching and preaching of your pastor, Dr. Redland. And our young people come home at Christmas. They come home excited during the summertime about the ministry here of Campus Church and Pastor Redland. And I just want to express that note of appreciation to you all for making that possible. Pastor and Mrs. Redland, thank you for inviting me today to be your guest for Family Day, and appreciate the theme woven into all of the music. And today we've chosen a passage of Scripture that uses the word Father, because families begin, strong families begin with strong fathers, and strong churches have strong fathers, and those fathers are, of course, in the image of their Heavenly Father. And so this morning, as we reverence together the reading of His Word, will you please stand with me as I read today? Matthew chapter 6, and I'd like to begin reading this morning in verse 24, and have you follow along with me if you would. Matthew chapter 6, beginning this morning in verse 24. If you have a red letter edition of the Bible, you know that it's the Lord Jesus who is speaking here, and this is what He said. No man can serve two masters, for either he will hate the one and love the other, or else he will hold to the one and despise the other. Ye cannot serve God and mammon. Therefore I say unto you, take no thought for your life, what ye shall eat or what ye shall drink, nor yet for the body what ye shall put on. Is not the life more than meat, and the body more than raiment? Verse number 31, therefore take no thought, saying, what shall we eat, or what shall we drink, or wherewithal shall we be clothed? For after all these things do the Gentiles seek. For your heavenly Father knoweth that ye have need of all these things. But seek ye first the kingdom of God and His righteousness, and all these things shall be added unto you. Read that last verse of our text this morning with me in unison. Let's do this. Let's say the reference, read the verse, and then say the reference again. Here we go. Matthew 6:33. But seek ye first the kingdom of God and His righteousness, and all these things shall be added unto you. Matthew 6:33. The title of my message this morning is a question. What do Christians do during a pandemic? Let's pray. Father, we thank you on this family day that, as we heard sung so beautifully by this family, that we as your children can come to you anytime. Your schedule's never so full that you don't have time for us. Your voicemail box never fills up, but you tell us to come saying, Abba, Daddy, Father. Teach us today what it means to truly trust you as our Heavenly Father. May the Spirit of God meet each one of us this morning where we are, And may He lead us to where we need to be. Bless Your word. Speak to each of our hearts, we ask, in Jesus' name. Amen. You may be seated. We know as Americans that an election is just around the corner. It reminds me of the days when Abraham Lincoln was running to be the president. He traveled through New York and stopped to visit his good friend Horace Greeley, and there was a conflict in the country. There's conflict in the country today. People are asking lots of questions about the future, and no one seems to have the answers. That's fine. But in that day, there was a question raging across the land. And the question was, is the nation going to end up being embroiled in a great civil war? Mr. Greeley asked Mr. Lincoln that question. And Mr. Lincoln responded by sharing an anecdote. He said, when I was a circuit attorney, I traveled with a team on horseback, and we crossed a lot of small rivers. But the river we were always concerned about was the rushing waters of the Fox River. And we knew on one particular trip out that we were going to have to cross the Fox River. But the night before we thought we would cross it, we checked in at an inn. And when we went to dinner, we were seated with a Methodist circuit preacher. And we asked him, have you crossed the Fox River? And he responded, I've crossed the Fox River in my preaching many times. So many times that he said, I've adopted this rule in my heart. He said, I never cross the Fox River until I get to it. What was he saying? He was saying, do not be worried about tomorrow, Monday. Even if you find yourself on Sunday in deep water because of the circumstances of life. Jerry Bridges has written a book called Respectable Sins. And in that book, he says that worry and anxiety and frustration are becoming a new norm in the life of God's people. John Wesley said, I would just as soon curse as to worry. And most of you here this morning in campus church and by means of live stream would say with a resounding amen, oh, no, I'm not going to curse. I know God's not honored when we do that. But John Wesley knew this great truth. God doesn't want us to worry either. Dads, moms, it's in the home that great principles of life are taught. And one of the greatest legacies you can give your children is not only to rear them in the nurture and admonition of Jesus Christ and to have them come to know the Lord as personal Savior at a young age, but one of the greatest spiritual legacies you can leave your children is to have a home not dominated by anxiety, not dominated by frustration, not dominated by the worries and the cares of life, because as a spouse, you buttress your husband and your wife, you buttress your children with the strong principle of God's word that we do not need to have our souls encumbered with these commodities, because God is our Heavenly Father who wants us to trust Him. From Matthew 6 this morning, I want you to see three clear reasons from the Bible why we need to trust God and not give our time and energy to worrying. Number one, we should trust God and not worry because of His prohibition. Because of His prohibition. Look with me, verse 25. Therefore I say unto you, take no thought. Verse 27, which of you by taking thought? Verse 28, and why take ye thought? Verse 31, therefore take no thought. Verse 34, take therefore no thought. What is God saying in these verses? Basically, two equivalent words here to the text. Don't worry. Why? Because God says so. In your home, are there not things where the kids say, hey, why? And dad says, just because I said so. You don't need an explanation. God says, don't worry. There are four knots in the Bible that have always intrigued me. There's the faint knot of 2 Corinthians 4:1. There's the fear knot of Isaiah 41:10. There's the forget knot of Psalm 103 and verse 2. But there is the fret knot of Psalm 37:1. What does fret mean? Fret means to be anxious to the point of agitation. Now, this is really where the rubber meets the road. Have you had some circumstances of life this last week that produced agitation in your heart? Produced agitation in your driving? We'll move quickly past that. Produced agitation in your home? Produced agitation in the workplace? The Lord Jesus comes along. Lovingly, gently, says, I want to help you. I want to help you not get encumbered with the affairs of life, but I want you to learn in every situation you face to trust in me. Keep your finger in Matthew 6, but just listen to me. As I turn to an account in 1 Samuel chapter 1, you're going to know this account of Hannah. The Bible says in 1 Samuel 1 in verse number 6 that she was fretting. And she was fretting because she could not have any children. The Bible goes on in verse 10 of that chapter and says, and she was in bitterness of soul and prayed unto the Lord and wept sore. And she vowed a vow and said, O Lord of hosts, if thou wilt indeed look on the affliction of thine handmaid and remember me, and not forget thine handmaid, but will give unto thine handmaid a man child, then I will give him unto the Lord all the days of his life, and there shall no razor come upon his head. And the Bible says that Eli went over to her as he saw her pouring out her heart to God, and he took her aside and said, I think that you've had too much wine to drink. And she said, no, this has nothing to do with wine. This has everything to do with me pouring out my soul to God. Then the Bible says in verse 7, then Eli answered and said, go in peace, and the God of Israel grant thy petition that thou hast asked of him. And she said, let thine handmaid find grace in thy sight. So the woman went her way and did eat. And look at this. And her countenance was no more sad. She came to the feast. And she was burdened. But she went home blessed. Campus Church, I ask you this morning, had her circumstances changed? Not at all. What had changed was her focus. Oh, she came in, and the Bible's clear, she was bitter in her heart. She wept sore. She said, God, I'm bearing a burden here today that is almost heavier than I can bear. The prophet wisely said, give it to God. And when she did, the bitterness disappeared. When she did, she came so encumbered with the cares of life, but she left and made the journey home what had changed. She had made the decision in her heart that she needed to trust in God. Undoubtedly, during these days of the pandemic, undoubtedly during these days of protests in the streets, my voice falls this morning on the ear of someone that you have come to the house of God burdened. You have come this morning possibly embittered about the circumstances of life.

will not, neither do they spin. Ah. He's referring to the wildflowers. When's the last time the wildflowers had to go see a counselor because they're concerned if they're going to have enough fertilizer to grow next season? They have no concerns. God made them. He goes on and he says, verse 26, behold the fowls of the air, for they sow not, neither do they reap, nor gather into barns. Yet your heavenly Father feedeth them. Are ye not much better than they? Philippians 4, the Bible says, rejoice in the Lord always. Now, if you're like I am, it's a great book of the Bible. It's a great passage that probably Pastor Redland, many of your congregation have committed to memory. But in days like this, I read that verse and I say, Lord, I wish you'd worded it a little bit differently. I wish you said rejoice in the Lord sometimes. I wish you said rejoice in the Lord most of the time. But no, he said rejoice in the Lord. Say it with me this morning, Campus Church. Always. And again, he reiterated, I say rejoice. He said, let your moderation, your self-control be made known unto all men. Why? The Lord is at hand. We have four interns from Pensacola Christian College at our church this summer. One of the things I'm working with them on is public prayer. They like to get up and say, Lord, be with us. And I had to help them realize that they don't need to pray, Lord, be with us. Because the Lord's already promised, if you're his child, he is with you until the end of the world. Matthew 28. He's already said in Hebrews chapter 13 and verse 5, I will never leave you nor forsake you. I said, young men, don't pray publicly, Lord, be with us. He is with us. Pray instead, Lord, help us to sense your presence in this place. And then let us practice your presence in our lives as we leave and as we go home and as we go to the office place and we go to the marketplace of living, wherever it may take us. Why is that so important? When I'm with my wife, we're walking together hand in hand, she doesn't have to worry about anything. Because I'm her husband, she knows I'll take care of her. You're going to leave here with your children and you walk hand in hand and boy, we're going over to a fun picnic and all that's going to happen over there. And you know what? Your children are completely safe with you because of your presence. And they know you're going to provide for them. Our Father says, are ye not much better than the fowls of the air? Are ye not much better than the lilies of the field? Practice my presence. And it'll give you a confidence that whatever's lacking, I will provide for you. My mom and dad had a dream during their working years. Their dream was that when they retired and moved to northern Minnesota, that they could get on a lake. And God honored their dream and it came true. They bought a home on a lake south of Brainerd called Tame Fish Lake. Through that process, we were introduced to the state bird that I really hadn't been acquainted with before. It's the Minnesota loon. I think there's a few Minnesotans here, aren't there? A few, you say, you betcha. Yeah, you've lived in the South long enough that you're bilingual. You speak northern from Minnesota and southern from Florida. And my mom and dad had this home on a lake, and the lake was small. And in the fall of the year, you're out taking the dock out of the lake, and you'd hear the clarion call of the loon out across the water. Suddenly, a couple days later, you didn't hear it. I remember saying to my dad, Dad, where'd the loon go? The loons.
Now, loons are amazing. They mate for life. They have

0: to have they only have a certain amount of water. They had, I think, two sets of loons because of the size of the lake. My dad said, Greg, they're gone for the winter. But you know, the next spring, you'd be out there putting out the dock, and suddenly you'd hear the call of the loon out across the water. Now, where had the loon been in between, in the months in northern Minnesota when the snow starts before Thanksgiving, it lasts some years until the end of March, and where it gets so bitter cold and where the lakes freeze and you have ice fishing and all of this? Where did the loons go during that time? The loons went to warm weather. But you know what the scientists say? The scientists say that when those loons head back north in the spring of the year, they know when to come. They don't get back to northern Minnesota and find that the lakes are still frozen. They don't go on and fly into Canada. But you know what they do? They come down and they land on the very same lake where they spent the previous summer. Scientists say, how can that happen? If you get in a little plane and fly over northern Minnesota and you look down below, it's absolutely all lakes. How can they leave? And how can those little birds come back to the very same lake? I'll tell you why. God put the GPS in the loon. God put the compass in the loon. God put the calendar in the loon. And the God, our Heavenly Father, who wants us to enjoy His presence and to be just confident of the fact that He is going to meet our needs, said, if you want an example, look in nature and look at the birds, because just as I take care of them, I will take care of you. Let me ask you a question that you answer in your soul this morning. What's producing anxiety in your heart? What on this Sunday morning, as we're all dressed up in our Sunday best, what's creating frustration in your soul? What are you troubled about as it relates to the future? God says, you can trust me. I'm your faithful Father. We shouldn't worry. We should trust God because of His prohibition. We should not worry but trust God because of His provision. But number three, we should trust God and not worry because of His promise. He says, verse number 31, therefore take no thought, saying, what shall we eat? Or what shall we drink? Or wherewithal shall we be clothed? Campus church member, look this way, or you plug in what's not in the text. He says, trust me for what you're going to wear, for where you're going to live. But this isn't a limited list. Maybe you're here as a college student, and you're wondering, what's the will of God in my life for the future? I wish I knew now. I brought a young couple with me here. They're looking at the college, and it is the first time at Pensacola, and they're just taking it all in, and they are seeking the Lord's will. Hey, would they like to know today what the future holds tomorrow? They would. But as Pastor Redland wisely advised them last night, take this a step at a time. Maybe my voice falls this morning on the ear of a senior citizen, and you're wondering, oh my, I've had this difficult health calamity come into my life. How are we going to work through it? Maybe as a senior citizen, you're saying, am I going to have enough money for us as a couple to make it to the end of our days? Maybe I'm talking today to young couples who have brought their babies across the stage and others who have children of all different ages, and you're saying, oh my, how is it going to work in these daunting days of rearing children? Whatever it may be, you can trust God because of His promise. And here it is. Verse 32, for after all these things do the Gentiles seek. That's the unsaved world. For your heavenly Father knoweth that ye have need of all these things. But seek ye first the kingdom of God and his righteousness, and all these things shall be added unto you. What? Who can make a promise like that? That everything you need, I will give you. Only God can make that promise. No government, no president of the United States of America, no organization, no family. God says, you trust me, and I will take care of everything you need. How long has it been, Christian, since you've claimed that promise? We all have characters in the Bible that we enjoy. One of the characters I enjoy is Peter. But when you look at Scripture, I don't think there's any doubt about it. Peter was a worrier. Remember in the book of Matthew when he sees the Lord walking on the water and he steps out? Oh my! His first few steps were great. But somewhere in the process, his mindset changed, and instead of looking at the Lord and keeping his eyes fixed on the Lord, he suddenly, like us, he started looking at the waves. And when he did, oh Lord, he says, help me lest I perish. And down he went. He was a worrier. Jesus is in the Garden of Gethsemane. Here come the Roman soldiers to arrest Jesus. How does Peter respond? He's like, oh, Lord, I'm going to take care of you here. Pulls out his sword. May I say, it's not very wise. But when we worry, we do things that aren't wise. The Lord had to correct him. When the Lord is being tried, confident Peter, on three different occasions, as we know, has voices who come to him saying, you know the Lord. Weren't you with the Lord? As one said, thy speech bewrayeth thee. I can tell you've got that Galilean dialect. Without a doubt, you've been with the Lord. And all three times, as we know, he denied the Lord. Why? Because in that first situation, he had worry. In the second situation, he had frustration. In the third situation, he had fear. And the Lord dies. In John 21, after the resurrection, Jesus comes to Peter. And you know that they had a meal there together, and Jesus said to Peter, feed my lambs. He said a second time, feed my sheep. He said a third time, feed my sheep. And you know what happened? Their relationship was cemented again, and they continued until the Lord was ascended into heaven, and the Lord used Peter in a great way. Peter stood and preached at Pentecost. Two epistles of the New Testament bear the name of Peter. But this is how we close. In 1 Peter chapter 5, in verse 7, worrying Peter, frustrated Peter, fearful Peter, under the inspiration of the Spirit of God, said, casting all your care upon him, for he careth for you. Two different Greek words in caring there. The first is your burden. Cast your burden on the Lord. The second word, carry, is the idea that you matter to God. What was Peter writing under the inspiration of the Spirit of God, writing to those people who were under suffering and undergoing persecution? And that word has been preserved in the Word of God for us today, that we can apply it to our hearts on Family and Friends Day. And the truth is this. We need to take our burdens. Before we leave the house of God today, and we need to leave them with the Lord. Why? Because if you're here as His child, you matter to Him. And He wants to fill your heart. He wants to fill your home. He wants to fill His church. Even in the midst of the days of the pandemic, He wants to fill this place with the joy of the Lord, with the confidence that our God is in control, with the confidence that He's going to lead and take care of us in every detail. If we will only trust Him. So this morning, He speaks quietly. He speaks softly through His Spirit. But He comes to each of us saying, will we trust Him? Will you do it? Will your trust in God be one of the anchors of your home? My wife, when she was a little girl, her dad worked for Braniff Airlines, an airline that's now out of business. When he would fly, he would take her along with her brother and her mom. And on one flight, they got into tremendous turbulence. Now, I just have to tell you, I like to fly, but I hate turbulence. But they got into this turbulence, and man, the plane was being, it was a smaller plane, the plane was being thrown back and forth, and the plane was going up and down, and her dad released her from the seatbelt. That was back in the days when you could do things like that, and he put her on his lap. And as the plane went around, he went, "Ooh, oh, this is fun, woo, yeah, this is great." And you know what? To this day, we get on a plane. We could be going across the Atlantic. We could be going across the Pacific. We could be going across the country. But when we hit that turbulence, I'm like, Lord, if I ever get on the ground, I'll never get on another plane again. You know what my wife is? She's like, well, Greg, pass me that book. Pass me the magazine. Why? Because her father taught her to trust. Our Heavenly Father wants us to trust with renewed determination today. Let's make the decision in our hearts to do it and to set that example to our children that we can trust our unknown future to our all-knowing
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2: Take your Bible, if you would, tonight and join me in 1 Kings chapter 20. 1 Kings chapter number 20. I know you don't know her, most of you don't, wouldn't know her well, but my wife, Julie, is extremely insightful. In fact, she says things. Now, she's going to remind me of this, I'm sure, but she oftentimes says things that are somewhat profound, and I'm not being silly about that. So, and I know I'm going to hear this again. She's going to say, now remember, I'm speaking profoundly right now, but she oftentimes says things, and we were sitting outside one time, and we were talking about those that try to maintain an experience, So I've had an experience with God, and then they're trying to just maintain the experience. And she said, that's kind of like the breeze. And even as she said it, you know, we're sitting outside and I can feel the breeze across my face and I can sense it. She says, it's kind of like the breeze. She said, If you wanted the breeze, then you have to put yourself in the place where the wind is blowing, not just try to recreate the sensation. So a person trying to have the sensation of the breeze said, oh, you know, I remember one time the breeze was so wonderful. And so to just try to recreate that, rather than put yourself in the place where the wind is blowing, would be futile. And I think many times we have different experiences along the way, and we sense that there was something really special that God did. And maybe you can reflect back on the time when you came to know Christ personally. Do you remember that time? Have you ever had someone say to you, if you've had the privilege of taking the truths of the Word of God, sharing it with another person, and they came to a saving knowledge of Christ, have you ever had a person say something like, wow, that it feels good? And I've had kids say before, I want to do that again. In other words, they have actually responded at invitations before. They said, yeah, it was so nice before, I want to do that again. Okay, well, you can't recreate that very thing again, because that was a one-time event. And now we just don't go back and try to recreate that. So what is it then that we do? To continually try to, in a sense, reproduce the feeling of any Christian experience, I think, is a mistake. To continually pursue the person who brings about experiences and then leave the experience to him is a winning proposition. But not just to try to reproduce what it is that you found in his presence at any given point in your life. So what we want to address tonight over the next few moments is it's not the product that we should pursue, it's the person. Not just what he does, but who it is that does it. And then we just trust the experience, in a sense, to him. Now, your Bibles are in an Old Testament passage, 1 Kings chapter 20, but I think it's going to be illustratively for us this evening a helpful passage. So look down at 1 Kings. We're going to start in chapter 20. We'll start in verse number 13. And just to give us a little bit of, you know, background information, Ben-Hadad is the king in Israel right now, and the Syrian army is on the march. And by the way, they have steamrolled everyone. I mean, city after city, you know, nations have fallen to them. And then every city that was part of Israel just gets clobbered. No one had stopped them. And so now they're coming and they're knocking on the door of Israel. And Ahab is, this is interesting, Ben-Hadad is the aggressor. Ahab now is like, what in the world am I going to do? Look in your Bibles right now, 1 Kings chapter 13, chapter 20, verse number 13. And behold, there came a prophet unto Ahab, king of Israel, saying, thus saith the Lord, hast thou seen all this great multitude? Behold, I will deliver it into thine hand this day, and thou shalt know that I am the Lord. Okay, now remember, as far as kings of Israel are concerned, Ahab is one of the low points of Israel. He marries Jezebel. He's a wicked, godless king. So God was not moving on behalf of Ahab to do some great thing. What God's about to do is to just reveal, display his power. And so, you know, Ben-Hadad's knocking at the door. Ahab's wondering, what am I going to do? God shows up and says, hey, you see this great army? I'm going to take care of them. And Ahab then asks an obvious question. Look at verse number 19. 1 Kings 20, verse 19. So these young men of the princes of the provinces came out of the city and the army which followed them, and they slew everyone his man. And the Syrians fled, and Israel pursued them. And Ben-Hadad, the king of Syria, escaped on an horse with an horseman. And the king of Israel went out and smote the horses and chariots and slew the Syrians with a great slaughter. And the prophet came to the king of Israel and said unto him, go strengthen thyself and mark and see what thou doest. For at the return of the year, the king of Syria will come up against thee. And the servants of the king of Syria said unto him, their gods are the gods of the hills. Therefore, they were stronger than we. But let us fight against them in the plain, and surely we shall be stronger than they. Okay, Here's our first observation about this passage of Scripture. Now, there's a little lull in between these two battles that Israel's about to face. And in between these two battles, what are some conclusions that the soldiers or that Israel itself could have made? Well, the first thing that we see is, number one, it must not have been. Now, these are things that they might have been thinking. It must not have been a real victory since we're going to have to fight the enemy again. It must not have been a real victory. Otherwise, we wouldn't have to fight the enemy again. Okay, how many of you have ever had a spiritual victory that you thought was a one and done? Like, okay, I fought this battle. I came out on the other side victorious. I'm sure thankful I am past that battle. Well, you know, Israel could have been thinking, wow, we had a great victory over Syria, over Ben-Hadad. Hey, the victory's ours. But God was already prepping them for the next battle. You know, sometimes we think, okay, I went to battle. I had this spiritual time where I had to fight and I had the victory. But sometimes we start to think, well, I shouldn't have to fight that again. Check that one off the box. Look in your Bible again, 1 Kings chapter 20, verse number 13. 1 Kings chapter 20, verse number 22. And the prophet came to the king of Israel and said unto him, go, strengthen thyself and mark and see what thou doest. For at the return of the year, the king of Syria will come up against thee. So at times I think we're prone to believe that if the battle were truly won, we would never need to fight it again. Now, you and I, we could probably just off the top of our head come up with several biblical examples of those who fought and won battles, but understood that's not the last battle I'll ever have to fight. And one of the most obvious Old Testament examples that I think a lot of us might even conclude was the idea of David and his battles with the Philistines. This was just an ongoing back and forth with David and this enemy of Israel, Philistia. The Bible says in 2 Samuel chapter 21. Now remember, David goes out, he fights Goliath and the giant falls. Israel runs out, you know, with this great victory. Philistia flees. So, you know, check off Philistia. The Philistines are done. But the Bible says, 2 Samuel chapter 21, beginning in verse number 15, moreover, the Philistines had yet war again with Israel. And David went down and his servants with him, he being girded and his servants with him, and fought against the Philistines. And David waxed faint. And Ishbibenob, which was of the sons of the giant, the weight of whose spear weighed 300 shekels of weight, he being girded with a new sword, thought to have slain David. But Abishai, the son of Zeruiah, secured him and smote the Philistine and killed him. Then the men of David swear unto him, saying, thou shalt no more go out with us to battle, that thou quench not the light of Israel. Okay, so David fought against the Philistine giant. He fights again. The Bible says he had yet war again with the Philistines. He's almost killed by this giant Ishbibenob girded with a new sword. And so they said, you can't go fight with us anymore. Then they have victory in that battle. Then again, verse number 18. And it came to pass after this that there was again a battle with the Philistines at Gob. Then Sibekai the Hushathite slew Saph, which was of the sons of the giant. Verse 19, and there was again battle with Gob, with the Philistines, where Elhanan, the son of Jerorajim, the Bethlehemite, slew the brother of Goliath, the Gittite, the staff of whose spear was like a weaver's beam. Verse number 20, and there was yet battle in Gath, where a man of great stature that had on every hand six fingers and on every foot six toes, 24 in number. And he also was born to the giant. And when he defied Israel, Jonathan, the son of Shemaiah, the brother of David, slew him. These four were born to the giant in Gath and fell, this is interesting, by the hand of David and by the hand of his servants. Do you know what you see in the passage? Recurring battles. Recurring battles. I go out, I fight a battle, I have victory. Listen, isn't it sweet to have a victory? Isn't there something encouraging about seeing whatever enemy you're fighting? Isn't it encouraging to see them fall? Okay, and you had to know that they're encouraged, but boy, don't rest on your laurels, so to speak. There's yet still battles to be fought. There is one last battle that you'll fight. It is the battle that translates you from this world until the next, the eternal. It's just the last one, and then you'll lay down, so to speak, your sword, and you'll have no more battles to fight. But until that day comes, don't ever think that because I have fought and had victory over the battle, that there are no more battles yet before you. The theme of this passage is recurring battles. All of them are different. If the circumstances of David's first encounter with the giant needed to be recreated, like, wow, that was so great, then Israel could have never known victory. Those circumstances, they were in the Valley of Elah. You had the Israel army on one side, the Philistine army on the other side. Never again did they agree that we're each going to send out a champion and they're going to be our military representatives. Is the battle ever even going to be just like that? No. And then was that a one and done? Okay, listen, whoever wins, they're the winners. Is that how it really works? It didn't with the Philistines. So if you have some battles that you have fought and won, praise the Lord. But please be ready for another battle. You say, well, what if I have a battle that I have fought and lost? Because that's the reality of some of us as well. What do I do with that? Well, the Bible is pretty clear about the difference between a just man and a wicked man. A just man falleth seven times and riseth up again, but the wicked fall into mischief. Have you fought a battle and lost the battle? Well, be a just person. You say, well, I can be, just get up again and go back into the battle. So gird on your sword, the word of God, and fight the battle once again. This idea of I had a victory, wonderful. Prepare to have another victory. God may bring adversity across your path purposefully, just so that you have an opportunity to declare his power in and through you. It gives you an opportunity to demonstrate him. By the way, you think about what happened to not just David, not just Ahab, but some guys that were really like, man, I'm doing the right thing. Hezekiah is one of those kings in Scripture. In 2 Chronicles 31, verse number 20, and thus did Hezekiah throughout all Judah and wrought that which was good and right and truth before the Lord his God. And in every work that he began in the service of the house of God and in the law and in the commandments to seek his God, he did it with all his heart and prospered. That's encouraging. Wow, Hezekiah, he's serving the Lord. He's doing it with all his heart. He prospers. And then the next verse, that was the end of chapter 31, verse 1 of chapter 32. Serving the Lord with all his heart, prospering, verse number 1. After these things and the establishment thereof, Sennacherib, king of Assyria, came and entered into Judah and encamped against the fenced cities and thought to win them for himself. Man, I'm doing all this stuff right, and wham! Okay, the point that is trying to be made here for us is, listen, go fight some battles. Prepare for victory. You're on the victor's side, but don't think that that's the end of the battle. It is a battle, and there will yet be some to fight. Okay, look at the next thing that we see here. These are, again, some things that so we fought the battle, we went out, we fought against Ben-Hadad, and now, the battle was won. What might they think? Well, they might think, did we really win the battle if there are yet battles to fight? They also might think, we can't win now because the circumstances are different. Oh, this makes me nervous. This is a different setting. This is not the same. God did this in this way, and he did it exactly this way, and so I have to follow the same exact way to recreate the victory that God gave once. Listen, God can give victory any way, shape, form he chooses to give. There is not one simple prescribed way that God's going to say, okay, these are the circumstances, and I only give victory in this way. It's a lot of different ways that God says, all right, so long as it's within the framework of my good plan, man, I have ways to grant you victory. The Bible says in 1 Kings chapter 20, beginning in verse 23, and the servants of the king of Syria said unto him, okay, they're talking to Ben-Hadad. These are Ben-Hadad's servants, and here's what they said. Their gods, okay, the gods of Israel, their gods are gods of the hills. Therefore, they were stronger than we. But let us fight against them in the plain, and surely we will be stronger than they. Okay, you understand what he's saying. They went to the king, and they said, King, I know we got beat last time, but we were fighting them in a hilly area. And interestingly enough, the Israelites, their gods are the hill gods. But if we fight them in the lower areas, in the plains, our gods are better at a lower altitude. And so if we fight them down here, we're going to win the hill gods, okay? So that's what they told Ben-Hadad. All right, look a little bit further, 1 Kings 20, verse number 28. And there came a man of God and spake unto the king of Israel and said, thus saith the Lord, because the Syrians have said, the Lord is God of the hills, but he is not God of the valleys. Therefore will I deliver all this great multitude into thine hand, and ye shall know that I am the Lord. Okay, so the circumstances of the two battles are distinctly different, but the outcome is going to be, interestingly similar. And that is Ben-Hadad and his armies are going to be defeated. God was saying, hey, listen, I'm the God of the mountains and I'm the God of the valleys. Okay, the mountaintop victories are usually like really encouraging victories. You're standing on this mountaintop and like, wow, this is so great. But the valley victories are just as real a victory as are the mountaintops. I don't know where you are right now in your Christian experience. You might be on one of those mountaintop battles and you see a great victory. You might be in a valley. And you know, God can give victories, whether it's on a mountaintop experience, whether it's in a valley experience. It really doesn't matter to him. The circumstances don't have to be the same. You just have to understand the power of God is effective and powerful wherever you are, not only on the mountaintop. You know, Samson made the mistake of thinking that he could just recreate circumstances. I had some great victories before, and all I have to do is just recreate my own self, my own enthusiasm, and I'll have victories just like I used to have. That's a dangerous thing to do, to look back and say, you know, I used to have such good victories. If I just somehow could recreate that experience, then I might be able to, you know, recreate the victory. Look at what Samson did. The Bible says in Judges chapter 16, verse number 20. Now remember, Samson had broken his covenant with God. He had defied on so many different levels the things that God had instructed him to do. And then he falls asleep if you said someone is sleeping in the bed with the enemy, that was literally, you know, Samson. He is broken on so many different levels right now. But he's in Delilah's lap, and finally she figures out what is this picture of the covenant. He keeps getting closer to it. He's playing with her, and finally he says, if you cut my hair. Now let me ask you this. Do you think that Samson really thought that if his hair was cut, his strength would be gone? You see, he'd done other things, and he'd still had strength. He'd touched that which is dead and defiled, still had his strength. He had gone into the Philistines, still had his strength. We believe he'd tasted of the wine that he was supposed to, the fruit of the vine that he was supposed to stay away from, still had his strength. So I think he believed, I can do what I want and still have the strength. And so he finally tells her, you know, cut my hair and I will be like any other man. Well, he falls asleep on her lap. She cuts his hair, and then she says, Samson, the Philistines be upon thee. Okay, here's where we pick it up, verse number 20. And she said, the Philistines be upon thee, Samson. And he awoke out of his sleep and said, I will go out as at other times before and shake myself. And he wist not that the Lord was departed from him. He says, I'm going to do just like, I'm going to, the same things I've done before, I'll just act the same way. I'll just, you know, recreate the experience, and I'm going to have victory just like I've always had. Well, there was no victory just like he'd always had. Do you know why? Because he had finally taken a position himself so far removed from his God that not only was he in the land of the Philistines, he's in the land of rebellion. He'd removed himself from his source of power. Samson's problem is that he assumed he could recreate the circumstances that always provided victory. He failed to see he couldn't conjure up the emotion of victory, which actually resulted in defeat. Okay, so if these guys are thinking like, oh man, there's going to be a battle again, a couple things they could have thought. It must not have been a real victory since we have to fight the enemy again. We can't win now because the circumstances are different. And lastly, any attempt to recreate the thrill of victory apart from true victory is naive at best and dangerous at worst. This is something that we're going to close with, but I certainly hope all of us will think about. We're emotional beings. We have the ability to express emotion, and I'm thankful for it. We can have laughter, fear, anger, joy, all kinds of different varying emotions. And have you ever had your emotions manipulated? How many of you have ever gotten kind of sucked into something because someone was just, in a sense, kind of playing with you? Have you ever had someone tell you a story before? Like they kind of lead you along, they're telling you a story, and you're just like, oh. And you're right there, and they're just telling, there's a quiver in their voice, and they're telling the whole thing. And then all of a sudden they get to the end of it, and it's like, dude, I was just messing with you. Have you ever had something like that before? They're just kind of leading you along. Okay, well, we're emotional people. Let me ask you, should worship be void of emotion? No. No, man, we're emotional. We should engage in worship in an emotional way, but should worship be driven by emotion? That's where we find like, wow, that's dangerous. What if we just try to emotionally whip ourselves up so we're going to go have victory and we all just get together and we have this emotional plea? Well, I think it's naive at best and dangerous at the worst. Here's our example. In 1 Samuel chapter 3, Israel had strayed from God. They're being defeated by the Philistines. Okay, this is after David this is prior to David. And so they're being defeated. It's a mess of a situation. And they're going to try to recreate something. Look what happens in 1 Kings chapter 4, beginning in verse number 3. And when the people were come into the camp, the elders of Israel said, "Wherefore hath the Lord smitten us today before the Philistines? Let us fetch the ark of the covenant of the Lord out of Shiloh unto us, that when it cometh among us, it may save us out of the hand of our enemies." So the people sent to Shiloh that they might bring from thence the ark of the covenant of the Lord of hosts, which dwelleth between the cherubims. And the two sons of Eli, Hophni and Phinehas, were there with the ark of the covenant of God. And when the ark of the covenant of the Lord came into the camp, all Israel shouted with a great shout, listen to this, so that the earth rang again. Okay, now, did Israel have anything really to bank their great emotion on? The Bible says when the Ark of the Covenant makes it into the camp, Hophni and Phinehas, they go to Shiloh, they grab it out of the tabernacle, they're carrying it out. When Israel sees it, now the Philistines had been having their way with Israel. But when Hophni and Phinehas, they come, they're hurriedly bringing in the Ark of the Covenant. And as soon as they see it, this like, you get almost like this cheering wave. I mean, whoa, people are just, you know, they've got their sword raised in victory. They're excited about what's happening. Oh, the earth rang. So was there anything to base their great emotion on? Israel had no great repentance. They had no walk with God. They had no power whereof to speak. All they had right now was emotion. The Philistines heard this great cheer ring through the camp. And they said, hey, quit acting like anything else but men and go fight against Israel. And in that battle alone, Israel lost 30,000 men. The ark at this point, which had never happened before, never happens to our knowledge. It never happened recorded in scripture again. The ark was actually taken in possession by the Philistines. The Philistines now are those. They take it first and put it in the house of Dagon, one of their gods, the ark of the covenant. Why? Well, Israel takes it out and they said, hey, we've had the ark with us before for battle. They're looking at the ark like this good luck charm. Hey, let's just rub it and maybe God will do some great thing for us. Let's all cheer because we've got the ark on our side. Listen, the ark's just a picture of the power of God's presence. You need God is what you need, not just the ark. So what shouldn't we do? Well, we shouldn't just look at trying to recreate some emotional experience. If I want the breeze, I shouldn't try to just sit there and meditate until I feel the breeze. You know, I shouldn't even do this. As silly as it sounds, I shouldn't just run around and try to get some experience of the wind pushing up against my face. I'm just trying to somehow recreate something that one time I experienced in the past. Do you know what I should do? Man, I should get to where the wind is blowing. I should position myself at a place where I can actually experience the breeze. Have you seen God do something great in your life in days gone by? There's probably still another battle. You had a victory. Wonderful. But there's probably still some more that you're going to be fighting. Maybe right now you're in the midst of that. The one who has fought the enemies in the past still has the power to fight your battles today. So if you've had them in the past, don't think that because you had a victory in the past, there's no more battles to fight. If you're in circumstances that are different from the first, don't worry, it's okay. Circumstances can change. The God that fights on your behalf, he's the God of both the hills and the valleys. And then when you think about, you know, the thrill of victory, and don't try to recreate something. Just position yourself in a place where God is and trust that he'll take care of your experience. Don't try to recreate one. He is a God who is bigger than your circumstances. He can fight any battle, and he's going to give you the thrill of victory when you're fighting where he positions you to fight. The battle is yours so long as you're on his side. Father, thank you for what you do on our behalf when it comes to battles. Lord, we sometimes fear that or assume that I've fought a battle and I've won it. Lord, may we know that there are most likely battles yet for us to fight. And when the circumstances are different, may we know that it's not the circumstances we have to recreate. We just have to see that you're the one who's fighting on our behalf. And Lord, may we not just try to recreate the thrill of victory apart from true victory. May we seek to fight those battles that you have before us in the strength of the Lord and see that we are indeed the victors. Lord, thank you for battles. They highlight your strength and our dependence. May we go forth in the strength of the Lord. Dismiss us with your blessing now, we ask, in Jesus' name. Amen.
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3: It was 1986. I was 12 years old. One of the big shots of my Christian school drove on campus in a black 1996 Ford Mustang GT. And I'll never forget it. The awe that I had as he, one of my heroes, one of the stars on the basketball team, one of the upperclassmen, had acquired such an amazing automobile. From that moment, literally, I became obsessed with Mustang GTs. Matter of fact, if you're part of Teen Extreme or you've heard me preach before, it is a frequent illustration that comes up in the messages. I was so consumed with this automobile. Matter of fact, I turned 16 years old, and in 1990, about 7 months after I turned 16, I came home from teen camp. And Dad owned an automotive business, and I remember showing up to the parking lot and walking out there, and Dad said, "Hey, would you go grab this car?" He gave me the key. He said, "Would you go grab this car? It's parked in the back of the parking lot, and pull it in and get it ready to be worked on." When I walked out there, I didn't know my parents were behind me. I walked around behind some of the cars, and there sat a navy blue Ford Mustang. 1986 model. It had just some really cool rims on it. It was, I could not believe it, a bow on it, and I recognized that this car was mine. From that moment, that automobile became my why. It literally, and when I say this, it's amazing how things influence us and direct our direction and guide our steps, and that car literally became my everything. I would walk in late to church on Wednesday nights because I wanted to be sure when everybody came out of church and all the youth group came out and all the teenagers were heading to the basketball court there at the church, that my car was parked at a certain angle and everything on it sparkled. And so it was car washes and wipe downs all the time. I was obsessed with this automobile. So obsessed that it was, I know this is going to sound crazy, it was the determining factor of where I'd go to college. I visited another school in Greenville, South Carolina. It was only 4 hours from my house. My dad asked me to go to a Christian college my first year, and I said yes. The first one I visited in Virginia was extremely opposite of everything I knew. The second one was there in Greenville, South Carolina. And I remember visiting the campus. I remember thinking, not too far from home. I can go home for Thanksgiving. I can spend weekends at home. And then I found out that Bob Jones University would not allow freshmen to have cars their freshman year. I said, it's not an option. Is there another college that will allow me, seriously, you think I'm kidding, is there another college that will allow me to have a car my freshman year? And I was raised in a Becca school, and so I was familiar with Pensacola Christian College. We began to research. I don't even think I visited. I don't even remember coming to college days, but I knew they would let me have my car on my freshman year, and they let us go to the beach. And so that was why I came here to Pensacola Christian College. And I was obsessed. It was my life. It was literally my why. I remember driving through campus thinking everybody was staring at it, and nobody was. It's amazing how you think you're a big fish and all of a sudden you show up and realize that you're not. And I remember thinking how it would make me popular. It would give me some validity in the hearts and minds of people. After my freshman year of college, I didn't do too well. Matter of fact, this might encourage some of you that there's hope. I failed Life of David. I've been in church all my life, y'all, and I failed Life of David. How do you do that? I mean, all you need to know is Goliath, sling, Bathsheba, battles. I mean, you got it down, right? How do you fail Life of David? After my freshman year of college, I decided not to return. I was done. I was finished. I was going to attend maybe a local school, and I was going to run my dad's business. And here again was the determining factor. I wanted to own a Ford Mustang GT. Up until that moment, they had all been little tiny cars. And I found a black one with a red stripe around it, and I remember beginning to save money, and I was going to buy that. But I had a friend that, unbeknownst to me, was not obsessed with material things. I had a friend that, unbeknownst to me, was passionate for people, who went to my father, and he pleaded and begged my father to not allow me to stay home. He pleaded with my father. He asked him to please encourage me to go back to college one more year. And upon the opening semester, the opening convocation of my sophomore year, sitting in the Dale Horton Auditorium about midway in the balcony, somebody preached a message, "Are you living on a hope?" And I realized at that moment that everything that I lived for was just simply that. It was a hope. And I left that balcony, went and accepted Jesus Christ as my Savior and surrendered my life. And on that night, my why changed. I still love Mustangs today. I've got two students here, Reagan and Wren, and I think I've just about convinced them that it's the greatest car on the planet. But you know what? It's not my why. It's not what motivates me. It's not what directs my life. And in this passage of Scripture in the book of Philippians, I think literally that's really the core of the book of Philippians. It's the Apostle Paul defining for you and for me what the why is. Why he exists and what is the purpose of his existence. And watch this. If you are a believer here today, if you know Jesus Christ, the cool thing about our why is there's commonality in the fact that you and I know Christ as our Savior, and what we're living for can actually be something that is impactful upon those who live around us. Now, I want us to look at the background of this passage, and then we're going to jump into the text. Notice here, Paul had several purposes in writing the book of Philippians. First, he wanted to express thanks to the Philippians. He did that in this letter for their love to him. Secondly, one of the reasons he wrote this book was that he wanted to be sure that they understood how to handle Epaphroditus. Thirdly, he wanted to let them know that in difficulty of life, God has purpose and reason for everything that he does. And he wanted them to be careful not to be persuaded by false thinking and false doctrine. But the core of this book is understanding our reason and our purpose for living. Because the existence of the people at Philippi had become a little miserable. They were so confused. They had been taught one thing, and now they're seeing another. They'd been taught that the gospel of Jesus Christ would bring great rewards and accomplishment, but now they're seeing their leader, their hero, in bondage. And they didn't understand how he could be caught up in all of that. And all of a sudden, their joy was being sucked out of them because their why was not Christ. Their why was Paul. Their why was not Christ. Their why was their own self-security. Their why was not Christ. Their why was making sure that they had all their ducks in a row and everything was lining up like it was supposed to be. So watch what happens in the passage. Look at Philippians chapter number 1, and we're going to begin reading at verse number 12. Now, recognizing that the Apostle Paul has now begun to define for them his current situation in Rome, and he follows this up in verse number 12. Look at this with me. "But I would ye should understand, brethren, that the things which have happened unto me," everything that is happening right now, "is for what purpose?" Notice what he says next. "For the furtherance of the gospel." What I'm facing currently at this moment, where I'm at right now, it's not a Bible college, it's not a place of employment, it's not a theme park. What I'm facing currently right now is prison and imprisonment, and the reason I'm going through this is not because you've done anything wrong, and it's not because I've done anything wrong. Listen to this. Would to God we could say this. I am facing what I'm facing because of the gospel. Notice what the text says. "So that my bonds in Christ are manifest," meaning clearly seen in all the palace and in all other places. "And many of the brethren in the Lord, waxing confident by my bonds, are much more bold to speak the word without fear." I want to share three things quickly this morning that was Paul's why, and I'm going to encourage you to let it be your why. And as a believer in Christ, I'm hoping that it's my why. First of all, notice here, the advancement of the gospel. Here in the text, in verse number 12, he says, "Everything that has happened to me is for the furtherance of the gospel. The word furtherance literally is a military term, and it's the idea of advancement. It would be, I know we're watching things happen in the Middle East, and one thing that we have seen lately is armies advancing, moving a little further. We watched that about a year and a two ago concerning the Ukraine. Russia trying to establish a little more space and then get a little more space and advancing a little more space and moving their cause a little bit further. That is the word for advancement. Watch this. Paul says, my why, are you ready? Is so the gospel can go a little step further, and then a little step further, and then a little step further. Now, I would understand that in a context like this one, your mind doesn't necessarily think like that. Your mind

What they're doing is advancement. I've got to get this test done. I've got to go through this test. I've got to get this project done so I can move forward. Listen, that is literally the same thought. But could it be that you and I have the opportunity that through testing and through classes and through education and through relationships and through trials, every one of those is not for the advancement of becoming an engineer or the advancement of becoming a nurse or the advancement of becoming a coach? Could it be that every step is the advancement of the gospel? It's the next step so that Christ can be magnified. This is literally Paul's answer to their mental struggle. Why is this happening? And young person, it ought to be, whether you're a pastor or whether you're an engineer, that our life is about the advancement of the gospel. Notice here in the text, no matter the circumstances. Notice what Paul says. So that my bonds in verse 13 in Christ are manifest in all the palace and all other places. And many of the brethren in the Lord, waxing confident by my bonds, are much more bold to speak the word without fear. Listen, here's what Paul says, and you need to see this in the gospel. Paul's arrest was God's way of getting the gospel where the gospel could not have gone. You need to understand that. This is Rome. This is not an environment that's friendly to you sharing the gospel. This is Rome. There's a man sitting upon the throne who wants to be seen as God. This is Rome. And so Paul is now having the amazing opportunity, he says in the text, not only to share the gospel in the prison, but in the palace. Young person, I just don't know what God is doing in your life. I can't walk in your path, but what I do know is this. You and I have commonality that in every circumstance, God can use every opportunity in our lives if we view it the same as advancement for the gospel of Jesus Christ. Really, I'm going to be honest, if it's all about being an educator and teaching math, it's a waste. Now, some of you would debate if teaching math's a waste in general, okay? I struggled with math, but it did help me to learn to think. So it's not a waste, but listen, you don't go to the classroom to teach 2 + 2 so the student knows that it's 4. You go to the classroom for the advancement of the gospel, and 2 + 2 just happens to be the tool. No matter the circumstance. I don't understand why this has happened in my life. I don't understand why I'm going through this trial for the advancement of the gospel. And guys, to be honest, concerning our world status at the moment, for some of us, it can cause us to feel a little uneasy. But the Bible tells us in 1 Thessalonians that you know what is on the horizon because you have the truth and the promise of the Word of God. And do you recognize, think about this, let's just assume, can we do that for a moment just for the fun of it? I am not predicting, do not call your parents and say, hey, the chapel speaker told us that the Lord's coming back in my generation. I'm not a prophet, but let's just assume that he does. Do you think it's amazing, listen to this, that God chose this generation of Christians to be the final front for the cause of the gospel before he takes us out of this place? There's no reason to fear. This is your circumstance. It is your moment. You say, you sound like a coach trying to give a pep talk. Hey, let's grow up and be honest. Sometimes we need a coach in life to give us a little pep talk, and it's okay. You could literally be, everything's in order. Bible prophecy is lining up completely. The fact that we even have the technology for everything that was prophesied to finally happen. I remember as a 12-year-old hearing preaching on Revelation and thinking, that can't happen. God cannot come back right now because technology, I'm still adjusting the rabbit ears on my grandpa's television, wrapping tinfoil around them, trying to get a signal so we can watch the nightly news. But everything is lined up now, guys. And God has placed us here right now for the purpose of the gospel. That is your why. That is why you exist. That is why this matters. I've heard so many students say, why chapel every single day? And I get it. I understand that. It's a lot.
But the Bible says that we need to assume

0: assemble ourselves together as the manner of some is not. Why? Because the day of the Lord is rapidly approaching, and you need to have all the information and ammo you can have to make a difference. That is why. It's all about the gospel. If there's no other reason to be here every day, so that you can learn more about who Christ is. The circumstances that we're in is the advancement of the gospel. It may not be a problem. It may just be that God's positioning you. Secondly, no matter what others do, notice in verse 15 through 18, people were using the fact that Paul was in prison for their own selfish gain. They were taking advantage of his bad situation. Notice what the Word of God says. Some indeed preach Christ even of envy. They were jealous of Paul. Some preach Christ of strife. They didn't like Paul's method and where he had come from. Notice what the text says. And some also of goodwill. The one preached Christ of contention, not sincerely, supposing to add affliction to my bonds, but the other of love, knowing that I am set for the defense of the gospel. What then? Notwithstanding, every way, whether in pretense, that means the idea of falsehood or a cover-up or not, the idea of pretense is the idea of not the clear truth. Whether in pretense or in truth, the Bible says. I love what he says. It doesn't matter. Knowing, the Bible says, that the gospel is being preached is what matters. Notice what he says in verse 18. What then? Notwithstanding every way, whether in pretense or in truth, Christ is preached, and I therein do rejoice, yea, and will rejoice. For I know that this shall turn to my salvation through your prayer and the supply of the Spirit of Jesus Christ. It doesn't matter as long as Christ is preached. It doesn't matter what they're doing as long as Christ is preached. Young person, listen. We're so caught up on what everybody else is doing. And if our focus is the gospel, does it matter? We're so caught up on the hurt that has been displayed by others, and it is wrong. Sinners do what sinners do. But it doesn't matter. It's the gospel. And as long as the gospel is moving forward, you're doing right. I know some of you in this room are viewed as the goody two-shoes. You're the student who has chosen to do right. You're the student who has chosen to share the gospel. You're the student who has chosen to love your God and make a difference. And yeah, I know with that comes strife. What it is what Paul calls it, it's envy. People know they're not doing right. Keep doing right for the gospel. Notice the advancement of the gospel, no matter the circumstances, no matter what others do, and thirdly, no matter what the right attitude. Notice what he says in the text in verse number 18. He said, it doesn't matter whether it happens in pretense or in truth, Christ is preached, and I therein do rejoice. Yea, notice how he tags that. I will rejoice. Do you see the attitude of Paul? No matter what, I'm going to rejoice. I'm going to choose to be happy in what God is doing in my life. It's all about attitude. Look, again, when it's about the furtherance of the next step of your personal life, I know that affects our joy, but when life is about the furtherance of the gospel, our joy can be full. Notice again the advancement of the gospel. Look at the second thing Paul says in the text. Let's keep walking through it. Look at verse number 19. For I know that this shall turn to my salvation through your prayer. He's saying, I know you're going to be praying for me, and God's going to rescue me from this, and the supply of the Spirit of Jesus Christ, according to my earnest expectation and my hope, that in nothing I shall be ashamed, but that with all boldness, as always, so now also Christ shall be. Notice this word. Would you say it with me? Christ shall be magnified. Say that word with me. Magnified. Of a student body this size, it should be a little louder. Would you say that word with me? Magnified. Thank you. That Christ may be magnified. You know what I just did by asking you to do that? I magnified the word magnified. It went from a mumble to kind of a mumble to a little more participation, a little bit louder. The word itself was elevated. It was magnified. Here's what Christ says, or Paul says concerning Christ. My goal in this life is not to magnify me. My goal is to magnify Christ. Look at what the Bible clearly gives us. He says, I'm going to be unashamed. unashamed. The text is clear in verse number 20. According to my earnest expectation and my hope that in nothing, I shall be ashamed. I hope he doesn't mind me using him. I asked him, could I use my kiddos in an illustration? And they said, really, it really depends on which one. So we'll find out after chapel if it's okay. Several years ago, I have always been my boy's basketball coach. I love basketball. I took him to the gym, and we're trying to start working on a jumper. And when we got to the gym, he wanted to take the ball and go straight to the hoop. But my thought was, you don't even need to get to the hoop yet. Your form is not even right. If we shoot the ball 100 times, it's going to hit the goal 100 times in 100 different ways. We're going to spend most of our time chasing down a basketball, not learning muscle memory and getting your form right. And so we went off to the side. There were a bunch of people in the gym that day practicing playing, doing pickup ball. We went off to the side of the gym, and we started practicing form. We learned to set feet. We learned to get the alignment theory right. The pointer finger set, middle ball, bringing it up, everything should be aligned all the way down, pointing toward the location, learning how to flip the wrist over and over again. Pass it to you. Just learn muscle memory over and over again. And we continue to do this. But I began to watch him. Because when you're a teenager standing in the middle of a gym where everybody's shooting at a basket and you're shooting the ball in the air, that's a little awkward. And he would look around at everybody, and he was feeling kind of awkward as he worked on the form over and over again. And I'm like, listen, Reagan, stop worrying about what anybody thinks. If you want to get this down, if you want to do this right, if you want to be a shooter, if you want to have correct form, then you're going to have to do the work no matter what anybody thinks. Now, you can choose right now to get your shot form down, or you can choose to care what they think, but you can't have both. Seemed a little harsh at the time. He started crying in the gym. I'm just kidding, he didn't. It's amazing to me in the culture in which we live in how hard it is not necessarily to believe in Christ, but to live unashamed no matter who's watching. And Paul says that'll never happen until the gospel becomes your why. Until magnifying Jesus and pleasing the audience of one is the most important thing in your life. Again, it blows my mind how many young people say, I don't care what people think about the way I dress. We're not even talking about modesty. I'm just talking about the stuff people put on. One of my kids asked me recently, hey, Dad, does this look okay to go out in? I said, it doesn't matter today. There's such a wide variety of what people think is cool. Yet to ask a believer to stand unashamed for Christ is a totally different world to live in. Unashamed. College student, unashamed. Paul says, I'm going to secondly live boldly. That means it's going to be outward. Notice what he says in the text again, that in nothing I shall be ashamed, but that with all boldness, as always, so now also Christ shall be magnified in my body. That is a step beyond being embarrassed of who you are in Christ, but being bold in who you are in Christ. And sometimes I struggle with that. I love music. I'm a singer. When I'm working, there's music going. When I'm studying, there's music going. When I'm driving, there's music going, and there's music going loud. And I remember I was in Casa Grande not too long ago. I'd pulled up to a stoplight. The windows were down in the car, had my hand on the steering wheel, and I was singing. My mouth was wide open, and I am singing out the praises of God. The stereo's up loud. I am singing loudly in the car, and I look over to the guy at the stoplight beside me, and he's like, and I remember like trying to play it off and be cool, like, hitting the button, rolling the window up, you know, the tinted window, trying to check him out as he's going up. And I remember when I rolled the window up, and I'm like, why am I ashamed? I'm singing the praises of God and the glory of my Savior. I remember thinking, what do I have to be afraid of? the boldness of Christ to seeing his value and his worth, to magnify him so much so that the world sees it by mimicking Christ. Mimicking Christ. Look at verse 21. Here's that famous passage that we love to use. For me to live is Christ, and to die is gain. And here's what he's saying. You understand it. If I'm going to live, if I can't die and be with my Savior, if I've got to be here, my living will be Christ. For me to live is Christ. You know, I find it interesting when you graduate from college, you'll probably do this, and it's not necessarily wrong, but it'll probably happen. If you don't already have a place of employment lined up, you will probably go to the board and find out where there are jobs, and you'll base where you move upon that job. Have you ever considered, have you ever stopped to think churches like mine all across the country, new church plants that could use great warriors for Christ? You ever considered as an engineer or as a nurse or as someone going into law enforcement, you know what I'm going to do? I'm going to find a church that needs a great servant, and then I'll find somewhere to work where that church is. I know that sounds foreign. I get it. But it's just a novel idea when the gospel becomes the center of everything we are. It's just a fresh thought. Notice what he says next. He says it's about you. Please don't miss this. This is key, and we're going to be done. The Word of God says in verse number 22, but I live in the flesh. This is the fruit of my labor, and yet what I shall choose I wot not. For I am in a strait betwixt two, having a desire to depart and to be with Christ, which is far better. Nevertheless, ready? Check this out. Would everybody look at this? Verse number 24. Nevertheless, to abide with you is more needful for you. And having this confidence, I know that I shall abide and continue with you for the furtherance and joy of your faith. Don't miss this. Here's what Paul said. I would rather die and be with Christ, but I can't right now, because if I die, your need is not fulfilled. My why is you. My why is you, Philippi. That is why I'm here, because it is more needful for you that I stay, that your faith may go further and that your joy may go further. The furtherance of faith. Now, it's one thing for my faith to go further. Can I ask every student a question? If you were to be absent from this college and absent from this life right now, if you were to be absent, whose faith would be affected by your absence? If you can say nobody, then you're living for you. If somebody else's joy would lessen in their walk with God because of your absence, then you're living for you. Who in this college are you impacting so much that their faith is moving forward, their joy in Christ is forward? You are fulfilling spiritual needs in their life. That is your why. That is your why. I'm thankful for Dean Ullman when I was a student who took me under his wing and encouraged me and grew me and prayed with me and loved me as a student here. He furthered my faith. And he's a part of what God is doing today. What's your why?
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2: Look at Hebrews chapter 9 with me, would you? In our study in Hebrews, we have seen Christ presented in a number of ways. He has been declared as the author of a better covenant. He was a better high priest. He's a better tabernacle. And now in the second half of Romans chapter 9, he's a better sacrifice. In these verses, 13 to 28, we're presented with a heifer, a healing, and a helper. And you'll see Christ in all three. The Levitical system rested squarely on sacrifice, and every day countless animals were sacrificed. There's no way to know in the hundreds of years that the Levitical system existed how many animals were sacrificed. but it was a sea of blood. Israel left Egypt as a free people, a redeemed people, if you will, bought out of slavery and made free by God. But sin persisted. Something had to be done to make provision for sin. What are we going to do about it? So sin offerings were instituted. Every time an Israelite sinned, he had to bring an offering. And the lesson of them was so very clear. Sin brings death. Blood brings forgiveness. Old Testament worshipers came with an awareness of several things. One, sin requires the shedding of blood. The sacrifice must be accompanied by a spirit of repentance. You had to admit that what this animal was about to suffer should be for you. There had to be a spirit of repentance associated with it. They also came understanding the sinner was pleading for God's mercy. I do not come bringing anything to you of merit of my own. I come pleading your mercy. And they came understanding that all of this pictured a great sin bearer that would come one day. And all that was wrapped up in the Levitical system. And these offerings pictured cleansing. Here at the second half of Hebrews 9, we're introduced to an offering that had not previously been brought up by the author of Hebrews. Look, if you would, at verse 13. For if the blood of bulls and of goats and the ashes of an heifer sprinkled the unclean sanctify to the purifying of the flesh, how much more shall the blood of Christ, who through the eternal Spirit offered himself without spot to God, purge your conscience from dead works to serve the living God? Now, we're familiar with bulls and goats. We've seen those offerings. The heifer is a new idea. Sin is personal defilement. But you could also have, in the course of a day, ceremonial defilement, something that would keep you from being part of the rituals, something that would separate you from being able to come into the presence of God. There was such a thing as ceremonial defilement. It covered a lot of things. If you touched a dead body, if you touched a bone or a grave, or if you entered a tent where a dead body was present, you are ceremonially unclean. And for 1 week, you were not allowed to take part in the Levitical offerings. But think about that a minute. Death is everywhere. Relatives pass away. You help another family bury their loved ones. You inadvertently come in contact with a bone. I mean, death was all around you. How did you avoid such a thing? Well, you couldn't. Death itself is evidence of the presence of sin. You do realize we only die because we're sinners. Death itself signifies to us the presence of sin. It cannot be avoided. We touch it every day of our life. It touches us. We cannot live this life absolutely and completely sinless. Now keep in mind, you might be sitting this morning thinking, well, I have. You need to be aware that lying is a sin. We cannot live this life sinless. It's all around us. God made special provision for those needs with a red heifer. And the red heifer sacrifice is mentioned in Numbers chapter 19. And you took a red heifer. It was very, very, very prescribed. Number one, it was red. That made it unusual. It had to have no blemish, no mark of any kind, no imperfection. It could never have had a yoke upon it, so it had never done work, agricultural work. And you took that red heifer outside the camp and you offered it, and you burned that red heifer completely, where there was nothing left but ashes. And then you'd take those ashes and you'd mix them with water and you'd put them in a clean container outside the camp. And if one of these things were true in your life, you'd been in a tent with a dead body, you touched a dead body, you touched a bone, whatever it was, you had to go outside the camp, and on the third day after your defilement, you would sprinkle yourself with the water and the ashes. And on the seventh day after your defilement, you would again sprinkle yourself with the water and the ashes. And you were not allowed to participate in the Levitical system until you had been outside the camp and done this for 1 week. Now, I love that picture. We're talking about two things there in daily cleansing. One, on the third day you sprinkled yourself. When did Jesus come out of the tomb? On the third day. On the seventh day, you sprinkled yourself again. Well, what's that? A reference to the seventh day, the Sabbath. It wasn't necessarily on the seventh day after your defilement, but it was the seventh day. So we're talking about victory, and we're talking about worship, and what we need to be aware of in our daily life and walk with God is that He wants us to have victory, and He expects us to be wrapped up in worship. And the pictures are beautiful there. Sprinkling was not symbolic of Christ's redemptive work for us, but rather our responsibility to keep ourselves in communion with God. And we have that responsibility. The believer has the responsibility to seek restoration and fellowship with God in the ordinary course of the day. Defilement is impossible to avoid. Fellowship is possible to mend and to keep where it belongs. Ephesians 5 says this, that He might sanctify and cleanse it with the washing of water by the word. What's He talking about? Us. He's talking about His church. Sanctify and cleanse it with the washing of water by the word, that He might present it to Himself a glorious church, not having spot or wrinkle or any such thing, but that it should be holy and without blemish. It is God's intention that you be holy and without blemish. And He's going to present you that way one day. Please understand, the washing that we're seeing here with the heifer, the cleansing, for ceremonial cleansing, to make sure you can get back in fellowship with God again. It is not redemption. Those were other offerings. It is a cleansing so we can keep that fellowship exactly where it needs to be. How do we do that? We do that by the washing of the water of the Word. And we stay in this book every single day. And it cleanses us and it washes us. How does it do that? It does that by conviction. Because as you read the Word of God, your sin becomes more available to your consciousness. You might forget it. The Word of God says that a man can come to the Word of God and he reads the Word of God. What does he do? He sees himself. He sees himself as he is. But then what happens? He walks away from the Word and he forgets what he saw. But as we stay in the Word of God, our sin is made so much more a problem to us. It's not something we can wink at. It's not something we can just laugh at. It's not something we can just shrug off. We realize how important it is as we stay in this book. The other thing is, as you read the Word of God, sometimes the Word of God will convict you of sins that you weren't even aware of. We can take lightly those sins we are aware of, and sometimes we just wander through life, and all of a sudden God just jumps off the page at us and says, "You are guilty of this," and it was something we hadn't even thought about. But the Word of God does that to us, and that's how we can keep our fellowship with Him where it needs to be. We ought to be convicted by the Word of God, strengthened by it, challenged by it, uplifted by it, burdened by it, thrilled by it, encouraged by it, and changed on a daily basis. Now, look what he says in verse 14. If bulls and goats and ashes of a heifer sprinkle the unclean, sanctifies to the purifying of the flesh, how much more shall the blood of Christ? You could do this. You could go out there and sprinkle yourself on the third day, sprinkle yourself on the seventh day, come back into the camp, and now you're welcome to come back into whatever's going on around the tabernacle. You felt relieved. You felt like you'd cleared the air. You felt like you'd done what you were supposed to do and you could walk with God. And he says, look, if that could put you in a position where you can again come back to God, how much more does the blood of Christ do that for us? To keep that door open for fellowship with him. We prove the power of God's sacrifice as they prove the efficacy of the sin offering by constant application of and obedience to the Word of God. How do I do that? How do I approach this book? How do I let this book sprinkle me with the water and the ashes? How do I let this book keep me in the relationship I'm supposed to have? Well, James tells us. Keep your place here in Hebrews. It's not very far. Look at James chapter 1. Just a few pages over. James chapter 1. Verses 18 to 22. We read these words in James 1, verse 18. Of his own will begat he us with the word of truth, that we should be a kind of first fruits of his creatures. Wherefore, my beloved brethren, let every man be swift to hear, slow to speak, slow to wrath. For the wrath of man worketh not the righteousness of God. Wherefore, lay apart all filthiness and superfluity of naughtiness, and receive with meekness the engrafted word which is able to save your souls. But be ye doers of the word, and not hearers only, deceiving your own selves. Not only are we told that we need the word of God in our life for cleansing, but we're told how to appropriate the word of God in our life. First thing he says to us is this: be swift to hear. The word swift means ready. You are ready. You're always ready to hear the word of God. Your heart is open to you. Stepped up this morning. First thing I said to you was, did you come hungry? Are you ready to hear the word of God? Does the word of God hit your ear like tin? Does it just bounce off your heart? Or do you come ready for the word of God? Is your heart open to it? Do you say, Lord, here I am. I'm in the house of God. I have your book in my lap. I'm ready to hear what you have to say to me. And whatever it is that you want to say to me, I want it for my own heart. Speak to me. Swift to hear. Jesus said something which you might think is kind of funny. Him that hath ears to hear, let him hear. Well, everybody had ears. Nobody he said that to didn't have, well, there might have been somebody, I don't know. There could have been somebody that lost an ear in an agricultural accident or something. Might have been someone related to Vincent van Gogh, I don't know, but everybody he's talking to had ears. Let him that has ears, let him hear. And I can see somebody in the crowd go, I got him. That's not what he meant. You come ready to hear. Not just the words, the intent, the command, the precept. Come to hear what I have to say to you. Let him that hath ears, let him hear. In 2 Samuel, this picture, we've referred to this many times before. There he is. The Philistines are occupying Bethlehem. He's outside Bethlehem in a cave. He's thirsty, but he remembers that sweet well in Bethlehem. And he just starts talking out loud and says, boy, I wish I had some water from the well at Bethlehem. Well, he's surrounded by bodyguards. There's people all around him. But three men heard what he said. Everybody heard the words, but three men heard what he said. And they sneak through the lines and get some water and bring it back. And that's the essence of what the Lord is saying. Look, there are words here. You can read these words all day long. You can hear the words preached all day long. But are you hearing the words? Are you swift to hear? Do you want them? Are you hungry for them? Does the word of God feed your soul like the meal you're going to eat when the service is over? Feed your body. Are you swift to hear? He said this, be slow to speak. Slow to speak. I remember disciplining our son. He had done something, I don't remember what it was now. And I was talking to him. I said, now son, when that person said that, yeah, but Dad, you don't understand. Listen to me. When that person said that to you, but you weren't there. You didn't listen to me. When that person said that to you, Dad, if you just let me. No. Listen to me. And we do the same thing with God. God comes to us and speaks to us and says, don't do this or do that, or you're leaving this out of your life. You're letting this slip. You're hanging around with the wrong crowd. You're listening to the wrong stuff. You're looking at the wrong stuff. You're not paying attention to the Word of God. You're not growing in me. You're not giving your life to me for service. And he speaks to us. You know what we do? We argue with him. We justify ourselves. And God points out our sin. Well, you know what we do? We look right back at God and say, yeah, but you don't understand. I don't have time to pray. And when the Lord points at something in our life, we're supposed to be slow to speak. Listen. Listen. We like to interject our opinions too much. Proverbs 10, he that refraineth his lips is wise. Proverbs 17, he that hath knowledge spareth his words. We enter into doubtful disputations, and sometimes even with God himself. We rationalize, we sanitize our own failures. And we like to do everything except fall on our face and say, God, I have sinned, help me. Swift to hear, slow to speak. Look at verse 26 of James chapter 1. If any man among you seem to be religious and bridleth not his tongue, but deceiveth his own heart, this man's religion is vain. We talk too much sometimes to each other, and we also talk too much to God. We need to be listening more than we talk. In verse 19, the last half of that, he uses another phrase, slow to wrath. Don't allow God's word to anger or frustrate you. Obedience and quiet submission is the road to peace and joy. Don't get mad at God when he points a finger at your problem. Don't get mad at God when the Holy Spirit convicts you of sin. Don't get upset with him and fuss at him. Don't be wrathful. Just bow your head and be quiet. Proverbs 14, he that is slow to wrath is of great understanding. Don't be frustrated when God calls you out and tells you you're wrong. Well, you know, we don't do that. Oh, yes, we do. It started very, very early. Cain and Abel. And they brought what God said bring. God told them what to bring. Abel brought first fruits of his flock. Abel brought blood. Cain brought, being a farmer, the best that he had. I'm going to give God what I think God would want. And he brought in the first fruits of his crops. That wasn't what God wanted. And the Word of God tells us that God had respect unto to the offering of Abel, but not of the offering of Cain. And the very next thing the Word of God tells us is this, and Cain was very wroth, and his countenance fell. And oftentimes God will point at us and tell us we're wrong, and other people help him do that sometimes. Sometimes leadership and spiritual leadership, people around you that care about you will point out things in your life. And rather than just submitting to it and say, you know what, you're right, we get upset about it. We defend ourselves. We get wroth and our countenance changes. So how do I let this book cleanse me? I approach this book swift to hear. I approach this book with as few words as possible. I'm here to listen, not to speak. And I'm not going to get angry with God or defend myself when God points out things in my life that should not be there. Verse 21. How else? We come with a prepared heart. Look what he says in verse 21 of James 1. Lay apart all filthiness and superfluity of naughtiness and receive with meekness the engrafted word which is able to save your souls. Filthiness means exactly what you think it means. It means dirtiness. Lay aside anything that's not holy. Cleanse your heart. Get it out of there. You can't fill your heart up with the Word of God if it's filled up with something else. He says superfluity of naughtiness. Big phrase, but it really is nothing more than the picture of a garden that has been choked with weeds. The good stuff can't grow because the bad stuff has taken all the nutrients out of the soil. Superfluity of Lord is a garden choked with weeds. Get the bad stuff out of your heart. Get the things out of your heart that are keeping the good things from growing and being healthy. And then you come to God with meekness. The word meekness simply means easily imposed upon. When God says do it, you very quickly say yes. Easily imposed upon. Do exactly what God says do. In Numbers 19, he was very detailed about what he wanted. The third day, the seventh day, new life, worship, do it this way, burn it all the way to ashes, mix it with water, put it in this container. God was very, very specific about how to do this. And God's going to be very specific with us. Jesus is the Word, and the Word is Jesus. And unless we're in it and paying attention to it, we're missing so much. To not spend time in the Word reflects the fact that we do not love the Word of God, that we do not seek its wisdom, that we are not striving to obey its precepts, and we have no real appetite to walk with God. Now, you're listening to me, but are you hearing me this morning? You're hearing words. Is your heart hearing what I'm saying? Are you sitting there right now thinking to yourself, how much time have I spent in God's Word in the past week, in the past 2 weeks, in the past month, in the past year? The answer to that question determines whether or not you love this book, whether you're seeking wisdom, whether you're hungry, and whether or not you have any real appetite to walk with God. We can't have fellowship with God without that sprinkling, because we can't avoid sin, and we can't avoid problems in our life, and we can't avoid weaknesses in our life. And as we get in this book, it washes us, it cleanses us, it keeps us in right fellowship with God. If we're not in this book, we are not right with God. There's something else I see here. Go back to Hebrews, would you? Hebrews 9, verse 14. How much more shall the blood of Christ, who through the eternal Spirit offered himself without spot to God, purge your conscience from dead works to serve the living God? In verse 14, he offered himself. Now you read that and you think, well, of course he did. But we're talking about the Levitical system. Did the animals have a choice? You know, sometimes animals talk. Balaam's donkey talked to him. I wonder sometimes what would have happened if you'd have pulled a goat up there and straddled the goat and picked up the knife, and the goat said, what are you doing? This does not look good. What are we doing here? Well, we're going to offer you as a sacrifice. I don't think so. They didn't have any choice. They were just offered. But Jesus offered himself. It's very different. Very different. And now the conscience can be purged because he offered himself, the Word of God says, without spot. He can purge your conscience from dead works to serve the living God. Are you aware of the fact, and many, many Baptists don't seem to get this, are you aware of the fact that God didn't save you just to save you? Are you aware of the fact that God saved you so you would serve him? Hey, I'm under the cross. I'm saved. Praise God. I got a ticket out of hell and I'm just thrilled to death. God says, I want you to be more like my son and I want you to serve me, and I've washed you in his blood to purge your conscience from dead works so you can serve me. Why aren't you serving? Could it be that there hasn't been enough healing? Could it be your conscience has still not yet been purged? That there are things there that are keeping you from serving God. And if that's true, it saddens the heart of God, because that's why Jesus offered himself, to purge your conscience so you can stand complete and holy before him and serve him with a righteous spirit of obedience. They were being cleansed from external defilement. They touched a bone. They were in a tent with a dead body. We are being purged from internal defilement. And that was the real problem, and that's why the blood of Christ was so much better. Mark chapter 7, 15, 21, 23. There's nothing from without a man that entering into him can defile him, but the things which came out of him, those are they that defile the man. For from within, out of the heart of men, proceed evil thoughts, adulteries, fornications, murders. Do these come on you? No, they come out of you. All these evil things come from within and defile the man. They were seeking ceremonial cleansing from something that was external. But Jesus Christ, by shedding his own blood for us, has purged our conscience from dead works, and we can be clean inside. So he offered himself to heal our inner defilement, so we might be available to serve him. Cleansing in the blood of Christ is not the final aim of redemption. It's only the beginning. It's the means to a higher end to make us fit for service. Our glory is to serve God, to be a vessel in which he can pour his fullness, a channel through which he can show his glory. We can be a means of mercy, a conduit of God's compassion, or we can live a life of defilement. There's a heifer. There's a healing. Romans 12, be ye transformed by the renewing of your mind. Transformed does not mean reformed. Transformed means completely and absolutely changed. In 2 Corinthians 3, but we all with open face beholding as in a glass the glory of the Lord are changed into the same image from glory to glory. And that glory is very interesting. It means honor resulting from apparent approval. We are changed from glory to glory, honor resulting in apparent approval. So we look at him, we see him, and in striving to be like him, we take a step for God and we get more like him, and God says, great, nice job, glory. And we step again, he says, good, glory. And we step closer to him, good, glory. And we drop that sin and he says, good, glory. And we confess that thing that's chained us for years. He says, good, glory. And we're changed from glory to glory to glory, more into the image of his son as we obey and take steps for him. We obey and God is pleased. We obey and God is pleased again. We obey and God is pleased again. And we are changed step by step, challenge by challenge, victory by victory, and obedience by obedience into his image. We should beware lest we seek access to the Holy of Holies and the power of God's daily cleansing only for the sake of our happiness. We are cleansed and purged to be more like his son and to serve the living God. There's also a helper. Verses 15. For this cause, he's the mediator of the New Testament, that by means of death for the redemption of the transgressions that were under the first testament, they which are called might receive the promise of eternal inheritance. For where a testament is, there must also of necessity be the death of the testator. For a testament is of force after men are dead. Otherwise, it is of no strength at all while the testator liveth. Whereupon, neither the first testament was dedicated without blood. We're going back and talking about some things that Moses did. And the first covenant, he took blood, he sprinkled it on the people and on the tabernacle and on the instruments that were going to be used in the tabernacle. And everything was sanctified by blood. God makes much available to us so we can serve him. In verse 15, our benefits are made clear because of this offering. He's our mediator. He's the go-between with a goal to make peace with God. If we have peace with God, we can serve him. By the way, the mediator also means one who acts as a guarantee. He not only mediates, he guarantees the outcome. 1 Timothy 2, for there's one God and one mediator between God and men, the man Christ Jesus. Now, how can he do that? Well, by possessing both deity and humanity, Jesus could fully comprehend the claims of one and the needs of the other. Man is hindered by crushing debt. Mortgages and liens against us spiritually are far greater than our ability to pay. We are spiritually bankrupt apart from Christ. But in Christ, we are the beneficiaries of an immense estate. In Christ, our debt and spiritual bankruptcy are canceled. 2 Corinthians says this, for you know the grace of our Lord Jesus Christ, that though he was rich, yet for your sakes he became poor, that ye through his poverty might be rich. He offers forgiveness, clear conscience, peace, purpose, the Holy Spirit, and eternal life, all to the sons of God. I love this. Spirit also beareth witness with our spirit that we are the children of God, and if children, then heirs. Heirs of God and joint heirs with Christ. Now, we read over that sometimes and don't pay any attention to that. I have two sons. They are my heirs. That is their misfortune. But it says we're joint heirs with Christ. Now, there's a difference there. See, I could take what we have and what we're going to leave, Connie and I, when we pass on, and say we're going to give 60% of it to one son and 40% to the other, or 50% to one and 50% to the other. But you know what God does? God says, I'm a joint heir with Christ. You tell me what Christ doesn't own. And I'm a joint heir with him. He's my helper. I don't get a little bit of the riches that God owns. I get whatever it is the Father would give the Son. And we live like we're in spiritual poverty. His will is in effect. Why? Because he died. He said it in Mark 14, this is my blood of the New Testament, which is shed for many. Testament is will. Wills are often contested in court, and the deceased's wishes are sometimes challenged and sometimes set aside. But Jesus lives and controls the dividing of his inheritance. Verse 24 says that, now to appear in the presence of God for us. 1 John says this, my little children, these things write I unto you, that you sin not. And if any man sin, we have an advocate with the Father, Jesus Christ the righteous, and he's the propitiation, mercy seat for our sins, and not for ours only, but for the sins of the whole world. Okay, he is my mediator, he's my go-between, he's the guarantor, he's also my advocate, he's my lawyer. When I stand before the throne of God and my sin is brought up by anybody, my defense attorney steps up and says, no, he's innocent. In me, he's justified. He's as though he had never sinned. And he's also my mercy seat. How can he do that? How can he get by with that? Because when the judge looks at Jesus, all he sees is the innocent blood that Jesus shed for me, and I get to walk away free. He's my mediator. He's my advocate. He's my mercy seat, and he's given us all these help. And we look at our sin in our life and the weakness in our life and the frailty of our Christian walk with God, and we say, oh, well, just wish I could just do better. You have everything you need to be everything in Christ that you ought to be. A rural doctor noted for his skill and devotion to Christ died, and his account books were opened, and several entries had been written across in red ink. Forgiven, too poor to pay. His wife, a greedy woman, took him to court, trying to get back the money for the services her husband had rendered. And the judge looked at her and said, ma'am, is this your husband's handwriting? And she said, yes. He said, there is no court in the land that can touch those whom he has forgiven. God the Father looks at my sin, and standing beside me is my advocate. And he looks at my advocate and says, is this your blood? And he says, yes. And there's no court anywhere that will ever, ever, ever condemn me, for I stand uncondemned in Christ. Amen. Now here's the question. Here's the question. He does all this so we can serve. And there are people in this auditorium today, and possibly listening to me, that honestly believe that you can do anything you want to do and hide it under God's grace. And I'm here to tell you that there was a red heifer. I'm here to tell you that cleansing is necessary. I'm here to tell you that the blood of Jesus Christ is necessary to purge our conscience from dead works. I'm here to tell you, you have a go-between. You have an advocate. You have a mercy seat. Why? Because we are sinners and we need those things. And for us to look at the grace and the mercy of God right in the face and say, I can live any way I want to live, do anything I want to do, allow any sin in my life, and it's all covered by God's grace, is an affront to a holy and righteous God. Is the word washing you daily? Are you serving the Lord? That's why he washed you. Is your conscience truly purged, or is there still something there? Are you thankful for all that Christ has done for you as mediator, as advocate, as mercy seat? Did you come hungry this morning? Has the Word of God spoken to your soul? Has the Holy Spirit touched on something in your life? That's exactly what it's supposed to do. Let the Word of God wash you. Let the Holy Spirit speak to you. Put yourself in a position where you can truly serve God. Lay aside those things. Confess those things. Put them behind you and serve, because he's done everything he can do to make that possible in your life.
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1: Take your Bibles and join me tonight in Proverbs chapter 27. Proverbs chapter 27. Hey, how many of you have ever really kind of bit your tongue because you just wanted to correct someone because their actions were obviously in need of some help, okay? Again, I'm not asking you to raise your hand, but how many of you lean toward the side of, I just let people know what's going on, you know? Like if they need correction, I believe God has called me to provide it, all right? And then sometimes there are people who say, I know that, should I say something? Should I not say something? Sometimes we wonder, to whom should I address challenges or problems? Am I the right person to do it? So we just start wondering, and you know, it is a person who cares about you that corrects you. Now, for different personalities and such, I think it comes easier than others. But tonight we're going to address this matter of healthy wounds. Wounds that heal. And when we start to understand that God has actually instructed us to receive certain things and to offer certain things that at times can be perceived as hurtful, it really does free us to say, Lord, I just first and foremost want to obey you. The song that Chris and Caitlin sang just a few moments ago, it was, you know, Lord, I shall not want, so free me from the need to find myself accepted, or free me from, and you could fill in a lot of free me's, you know, free me from the desire just to be liked, but help me to please you first and foremost. There are times when something about another person becomes obvious, and sometimes it's not a moral matter. It's just something that someone needs help with. This happened today. We have weekly meetings where we just do somewhat of a brief review of services that will go out for Rejoice in the Lord. And we just watch some portions of the service, and if anything needs to be tweaked or whatever, then it gets tweaked. Well, it was a little humorous today, actually, because I came up in the service to welcome guests, and then I usually read scripture or something, and I introduce the Rejoice Choir. Well, we're all sitting there, and I'm looking at myself, and it was obvious that I was about to say what everyone else was thinking, okay? My tie was like this, okay? And I'm standing there, and I'm talking. And I'm sure, I don't know, maybe you remember, it's like, oh yeah, I remember it was a few weeks ago, it was really bad, okay? And so I walk up and I say, you know, and I made some comments and I just, everybody in the room is looking at that thing, oh, that poor man, you know? But no one's gonna say anything. So finally I said, Mr. Moses, is it possible to digitally correct someone's tie on TV, you know? And everybody laughed and said, oh yeah, we saw the tie. We couldn't help but see the tie because it was just like this. Well, I suppose no one saw that beforehand, but aren't you thankful when somebody corrects you or helps you with something that is rather obvious to everyone else except yourself? It's rather obvious to everyone else many times except for you. And I found that in areas of my own weakness, I commend my strengths to others, not my weaknesses. And in scripture, I find it interesting that the Apostle Paul, under the inspiration of the Holy Spirit, oftentimes commends the strengths of God that are not his own personal strengths. In fact, sometimes the things that he promotes are things that he knows personally are his own weaknesses. When he said, though I speak with the tongues of, and when he concludes with the greatest of these is charity, some might say he still had the blood of some martyrs on his hands. But the Apostle Paul understood these are things that allow us to reflect the body of Jesus Christ. And so he began to tell people certainly things they needed to hear. Solomon is the human author. I don't know that these were or were not his strengths, but certainly he was a man endued with Holy Spirit wisdom, and the word is the word of God. So notice some things. It seems like he was directed to address friendships repeatedly in Proverbs chapter 27. We'll just mention a couple of these, but look at verse number 5. Proverbs 27, verse number 5. Open rebuke is better than secret love. Verse number 6. Faithful are the wounds of a friend, but the kisses of an enemy are deceitful. And then look at Proverbs 27, verse number 9. Verse number 9, he says, ointment and perfume rejoice the heart. So doth the sweetness of a man's friend by hearty counsel. Verse number 10, thine own friend and thy father's friend forsake not. Look down at verse number 17, a verse that we're fairly familiar with. Iron sharpeneth iron, so a man sharpeneth the countenance of his friend. Verse number 19, as in water face answereth to face, so the heart of man to man. But what he's saying is there is something uniquely special about friendships. And I think he is not limiting it just to a simple statement like that. He's saying there's something intimately wonderful about a friendship that can actually look face to face each other and share or even mirror things of the heart. Those are some of the wonderful things, quite honestly, about a marital relationship, that you can say things to your spouse that your spouse needs to hear. I have said on multiple occasions, I am very grateful, and I'm not being silly about this, and I hope you don't take this as unkind, but I'm really thankful that I have a wife that cares enough about me to tell me things that oftentimes I need to hear that maybe no one else will tell me. I'm thankful for that. I'm thankful for friendships that are to the degree that we can have open, honest conversation, and I can actually be told things by those friends that I need to hear. I am not the same person without it. Recently, we have addressed on the last two Sunday mornings, we've addressed the matter of change and how the Lord brings it about in our lives. We've been primarily addressing things that we personally should be involved in, actively participating in, because of our desire to change into the likeness of Christ. Listen, it's appropriate for people at the beginning of a year to say, okay, what are some things that I should resolve to do through the course of this year? That's okay to do. And we do so because we're recognizing these are some things that if I don't do it, I won't be the same person. If I do this, I'm not going to be the same person. There will be something of discipline, of profitability, something that I lack that I want, something that I want to accomplish or see done in my life. Those are good things. It all comes back to this idea of change. If the Lord tarries, and whoever he chooses, I mean, any of us could be in his presence by the end of 2020. He could return, but we shouldn't be the same church at the end of this year. We should be more passionate about him, more resolved, so to speak, to develop and to demonstrate his likeness. There should be a clearer sense of his love in our midst, a greater anticipation for what he's doing in us and by his grace through us, a greater desire to impact the world, our world, our Jerusalem, Judea, Samaria, the uttermost parts, in ways that only Christians are called to impact the world. Only Christians. So if it's just like status quo, another year, we've missed another opportunity to say, Lord, make us more like you. And I do believe that often God has used wounds from friends to help shape, mold, and make my life into a life that by his grace may be more reflective of his. And I think that is the ultimate goal, the end of all of our desires to more accurately reflect Christ. So for that to happen, if we're going to use this part of that process of change, you know, the honest words, the wounds of a friend, we should prepare ourselves for it. So what are some of the conditions, first of all, some basic things that if we'll understand, it may help us with this matter of, of wounds that heal. First of all, the conditions. The prerequisite for this type of friendship is always covered in. It is wrapped up with. It is infused by what the Bible consistently weaves through the pages of the Word. It's covered in love. Have you ever sensed someone coming to correct you, but their motivation was something other than? Now, you don't know for sure. You cannot judge another person's motive, but you certainly felt like, wow, I didn't feel like their first concern was me. Their first desire was to show some demonstration of, man, I so care for you. And I do desire to help in this matter. And I could be blind. It could be a beam in my own eye and I'm looking at a mote in yours, but I cannot not say something. Sometimes we feel like, wow, what where did that come from? And who were they to say it? When I started to think about the conditions, the Bible says again in Proverbs chapter 27, verse number 6, faithful are the wounds of a friend. Faithful are the wounds of a friend. The word friend found in verse number 6 is translated most often in Scripture as another word. Now, it's fitting and it's appropriately translated here, but did you know most of the time, faithful are the wounds of, I don't mean to be lead us down a wrong trail, but faithful are the wounds of a lover, or faithful are the wounds of someone who loves you. That might be the common way for us to communicate it. Faithful. Like, wow, good, profitable, beneficial. This is going to accomplish something good. Whatsoever is not of faith is not good, is sin. Faithful are the wounds of someone who loves you. This becomes the condition for being a person that can actually offer the wound that will heal. It is the clearest idea of what was taking place between two men that were wonderful friends. There was nothing inappropriate. There was nothing slightly off. In fact, in our culture today, we even hesitate to even, you know, tread on this at times because of our understanding of masculinity or protection, that I don't want to appear vulnerable. But David and Jonathan had a friendship that was infused with an appropriate, godly, I'm desirous of your benefit, love. And that's the same word. The Bible says here, it says in 1 Samuel 18, verse number 1, it came to pass when he had made an end of speaking unto Saul that the soul of Jonathan was knit with the soul of David, and Jonathan loved him as his own soul. He friended him. Same word. He friended him like, listen, I look out for you like I'm looking out for my own soul. If someone needed to say this to me, I would want them to say it to me. David, if I need to hear something, you tell me. And David, I love you to the point that if you need to hear something, I'm going to say it to you because I love you like a friend. The conditions of offering a wound that will heal is in this regard, in this context, it is and it must be infused with love. The conditions that are present here mean that you have earned a right to wound, and you have to meet the qualifications first and foremost of friend. Some go about life and some go about ministries. I suppose there are a few ministries that don't have a few of these, that look at themselves as the ministry police. Have you ever met anybody like that before? That it seems like they're looking for someone to do wrong and they are going to take it upon themselves to correct it. Do you know, there are people that are called to do correcting. So I even wrote down a couple things because I didn't want people to think that you could never do this. What gives me the right to offer correction? Well, number one, you may be in a position of authority. It's part of your responsibility. Now, it's good when people underneath your realm of authority, it's good when they know that you do care about them, but that's not always the case. How many of you have ever had a policeman give you a ticket before? Just out of curiosity, just us here tonight. How many of you ever gotten a ticket before? How many of you, the police officer ever gave you a ticket and he says, no, I'm doing this because I love you, okay? Okay, now he doesn't do that. Does he have to do that? Does he have to even be? Now, you like it when he's kind or polite, right? But does he have to do that to pull you over and give you a ticket? Can he just say, hey, slow it down? Do you love me? Okay, you're not going to do that. He just tell you to slow down, write your ticket. It's his part. It's part of his job, part of his responsibility. So sometimes we don't correct when we should. It's part of our job, part of our responsibility. And so, you know, if that's part of your job, you're not offering a moral judgment. That is oftentimes where we put ourselves in a precarious situation. No, this is part of my job. Hey, you can't do that. You have to, you have to come to work. When you get to work, you need to be here at this time. This is what you have to wear to work. Hey, this is how the job's supposed to, you didn't do this. Be really careful if it's your responsibility. Be really careful about how you offer then moral judgments. I just know that I tend to think you're a lazy person because you have not been, well, honestly, you don't know all the stuff behind the what time they showed up. So be careful about offering the moral judgment, but correct where you have to correct. You may be concerned about the protection of others, and there may be times when you'd have to step in and wow, someone might be, they don't like what you had to offer. There might be some perceived wound, but you had to protect another. It could be physical protection. But more often than not, I suppose that there could be some other kind of protection. Have you ever had to ask a stranger before to be careful with their language because of who was around? I was at a football game one time and it was there at the invitation of a friend. And there were people behind us that were using language and saying things. And he just kindly turned around and said, hey guys, would you mind being careful with your language? Oh, sorry, man, sorry. So he just handled it well. We were on a flight one time, and it was an all-night flight. We were flying overseas, and Julie and I were sitting in two seats together, and then there was an aisle, and then like three or four seats in the middle, and then two seats on the other side. And there were guys in the middle. They'd been drinking, and they were obnoxious and saying things they shouldn't say. And I leaned over to Julie. I said, I'm going to say something. She says, you are not going to say something. I said, no, I'm going to say something. She said, you're going to cause a fight on the plane. You're not going to say something, okay? I says, okay, well, I'm going to go tell the flight personnel. She says, you can do that. Okay, I went and told the flight personnel. Well, I told them, and you know, quite honestly, that was the right thing for me to do because that is their responsibility. So it's not my responsibility necessarily in that situation to usurp another's authority. I didn't have that authority. And I'm not, hey, we're tired of that junk on the plane, so you guys cut it. Well, now I'm going to escalate problems. But there is someone that's designated to take care of it. And so oftentimes when we think about, well, I'm just going to take care of things. Well, is there someone that should be taking care of it that's not you? Someone that is part of their responsibility. I say all that in preparation to say there are times when people in church, because they see something that is either wrong or a perceived wrong, and they take it upon themselves to go and do the correcting, but they don't have a relationship with, they don't have a connection to. I understand sometimes there are some basic primary understandings of civility, and it needs to be addressed and corrected. But be very careful of, am I the person? Do I meet the conditions to offer this kind of correction? Okay, so the conditions. Then let's look at the cooperation. The cooperation. Just turn back a few chapters, Proverbs chapter 9, as we think about what is this going to look like to offer a wound that heals? Well, there's some understanding of what we might call reciprocity. You know, there's a reciprocal relationship that's supposed to be in place. And this kind of friendship, this kind of iron sharpening iron, provide something that is a back and forth. It does go both ways. So look at what the Bible says, Proverbs chapter 9, beginning in verse number 7. He that reproveth a scorner getteth to himself a shame, And he that rebuketh a wicked man getteth himself a blot. Reprove not a scorner, lest he hate thee. Rebuke a wise man, and he will love thee. Give instruction to a wise man, and he will be yet wiser. Teach a just man, and he will increase in learning. Do you see, there are clearly different types of people that are out there. And that there is one group that there's nothing reciprocal about this relationship. You might welcome it, but man, they're not going to offer it. And they're scorners. There are those who have made a predetermined decision regarding their actions. You have to be very careful regarding the wound. And so if we go back to our chapter, Proverbs chapter 27, the verse that we looked at a few moments ago, iron sharpeneth iron. So a man sharpeneth the countenance of his friend. Well, iron sharpeneth iron. So which one's doing the sharpening? You know, in a relationship like that, you could say they're actually both being bettered by the other. Iron that is sharpened by iron, that is sharpened by iron. That is, there is now this ability for that relationship to move back and forth. There are times when I have to be the one that hears something like, ah, that hurts. But that is a faithful friend by whom I am wounded. There's some history. There's knowledge. There is a foundation of love. And then there is the, in a sense, the invitation to offer that back. The cooperative aspect of this kind of relationship means that both are prepared to offer and receive what the Bible refers to here as the wound. If you're prepared to offer corrective words, are you also prepared to receive them? If you're a person that is doing the work of I am standing up for the protection of this church, and I've said things to a few people, I saw some people come in and they were wearing something I know that they're doing this or they went to this. Okay, so if you're the person willing to offer, are you also willing to receive? And do you have example of, I have received correction here. I invited some correction, someone to actually speak into my life. So there has to be some sense of, if I am willing to offer, do I actually find myself readily receiving? Okay, so how to offer some healing wounds? How can I offer some wounds that heal? Some simple things, and we're still with this idea of cooperation. Well, number one, listen first. Listen. How many of you are the type that, like, man, you hear something and boom, you just kind of jump right on it, you know? You see something and something's being done, and boy, sometimes we just make so many assumptions down the road that if we were just taking a moment to breathe, listen, hear. He that answereth a matter before he heareth it, it is folly and a shame unto him. The person that he actually thought, oh, he's involved in folly, that is shameful. Well, he didn't hear the matter. And that folly and shame that he assumed for another actually falls back on himself. So listen first. Next, it is the other side of that coin. Ask questions. Ask questions. My dad and mom did this, I think, masterfully. My dad and mom, did you ever have your parents ask you a question and the question itself led you to a conclusion? And they didn't have to conclude something for you. So dad and mom, with such discernment and insights, I suppose, into me, they would say, well, Jeff, let me ask you. And so, hey, I got a question for you. And instead of having to be the one that would say, all right, we know about this and this and this, a timely question. I don't know if I'll recall the progression of this statement fully, but an accusation hardens the will, but a good question oftentimes softens the same. Accusations. You know, boy, if we're accused of something, often our immediate response is just that. So ask questions. You know, when you ask a question, there's the ability for us to communicate concern. We start to communicate something on a level that I'm interested in you. I want to gather some information. Hey, just so you know where I'm going, I heard this or I've seen this, and I just wanted to ask a couple questions. What are you thinking right now about, or what are your thoughts in connection to, or have you ever thought about the implications of? And so now we start to ask questions, and we're communicating, listen, I'm not your enemy. I'm for you. So listen first, ask questions. Number three, examine your own motives. Examine your own motives. Are you saying something because you're bothered, because you're angry, because of your love for your friend? If it's just something that, I'll tell you, it really bothered me that so-and-so said or that they did, or that's not a good reason to offer a wound. Normally what we're trying to do then is we were wounded, and so now we're trying to find an opportunity to do the same. Examine your own motives. Number four, communicate love. I know this has been a thread throughout all of this conversation, but Proverbs 17:17, a friend loveth at, you know the answer to this, all times. A friend loveth at all times, even when, I know I'm going to have to say this and it's not going to be easy, or we're going to have this conversation. Lord, you know, I don't want to have this, but I have to because I love you. And Lord, my love for you has infused me with a love for my friend. I have to say this. Examine your motives and then communicate this with love. Ephesians 4:15, but speaking the truth in love. Ephesians 4:25, wherefore put away lying, speak every man truth with his neighbor, for we are members one of another. Why do I have to say this? Because we're part of the same body. We're part of the same family. I have to say this. And then prioritize. I say this lastly under this. Okay, what are some things to remember when I'm about to offer this? Prioritize. Here's what we mean by that. What is the first relationship that you're striving to protect? You know, sometimes, have you ever said, if I say something, it's going to destroy our friendship? Wouldn't it be better to say, Lord, if I don't say something, it's going to harm our relationship? So if we prioritize and we say, Lord, this is the primary relationship. This one has to be protected above all others. This is the first priority. And if I have established this, then I can answer the question, am I supposed to say this? Even if it runs the risk of actually severing the friendship, I have prioritized. If this is the first priority, we may never get to that conversation because we don't want to run the risk of damaging this relationship. But if this is the first priority, then these come underneath what am I supposed to do? We're gonna wrap this up rather easily. The counsel. 1 Peter 4:8 says this, and above all things, have fervent charity among yourselves, for charity shall cover the multitude of sins. You say, well, wow, what do you mean charity is going to cover? I thought the Bible said that he that covereth his sin shall not prosper, but whoso confesseth and forsaketh them shall have mercy. So why am I supposed to cover another person's sins? Here's what it means. It really means that person's going to, he's just going to all over the place. He's going to love the sinner. By God's grace, we're going to see the person who's done something they shouldn't have done. Maybe this was not some willful sin. It was just like, oh, Lord, they were ignorant regarding this, or they didn't know, or they don't know what they're doing by this. What is it that charity does? Well, he uses an expression here that when we understand, wow, that's a beautiful expression. He says, and above all things, have fervent charity among yourselves. The word fervent means this. Okay, the word fervent means to stretch out. to really just to reach out and extend, like, oh man, I'm going so far. There are other times in scripture where the word carries the idea of boiling, like fervent, that wow, this is really fervent. I'm gonna serve the Lord with this fervency. But this word here, it means like to extend. Okay, hey, you take my hand, I'm gonna reach for them. And you know, they're understanding, they're going to great lengths to get me. They're willing to go to such lengths because they are interested in me. Do you have someone in your life that you can look back on that when you start to put it in a context, you can see like, wow, they were really going after me? You know, at least an appropriate consideration, who are you reaching out to? That God's given you some connection. You may have a God-sent love for them, and they don't even really know it, or they don't believe it. But here's what you're doing. You're just extending. You're reaching. That's how we're supposed to start to go, okay, I have some counsel, some things for you to consider, and I am willing to go to great lengths to extend myself to actually get to you. Maybe you'd consider even putting some names on a, I don't know, maybe a little list in your phone. Maybe you have a notebook or something. And maybe thank the Lord for some people who've reached out to you. People who have extended themselves to such degree that, like, wow, boy, they came after me. They said things that I perceived as hurtful, but when I look back on it, how instrumental was the reach? Do you have people like that you can think of right now? And I have people in my life present and people in my history that have said things to me that like, oh, man, I didn't like that. At times I responded, whoa, boy, I mean, I responded. But when I put it in a context, I see the lengths to which they were willing to go as a real genuine friend. What is the counsel? The counsel is, oh Lord, it's going to be done in charity because I love them. And because I love you, I love them. And I see how my relationships are supposed to be directed and driven, promoted with this love. And I'm going to reach out to. And then lastly, the caution. In verse number 6 in Proverbs 27, you know, there is something about the value of the wounds of a friend, but then he goes on and he says, but the kisses of an enemy are deceitful. The word deceitful carries both the idea that the kisses of an enemy are both these two things. The word's really interesting. They're not only deceitful, they're easily found. They're plentiful. The kisses, it uses plural. The kisses of a friend. Oh, wow, be careful. They're deceitful. They appear to be friendly, but they are not your friend. It's deceitful, and they're easy to come by. A friend, wow, if you have this friend that cares enough about you to confront, to actually wound for the purpose of something bigger, of healing, what a treasure that friend is. But let me tell you, you can find the kisses of a deceiver, of an enemy. You can find them anywhere. Have you ever thought about this? I should have, I just didn't. But you probably have, but in all honesty, I just never made the connection. But as I was studying for this message, I thought, wow, that's almost prophetic. The statement there, it's that there's some hint of prophecy in the statement. In Matthew 26:49, and forthwith he, that is Judas, came to Jesus and said, "Hail, Master!" and kissed him. Wow. This is the height of betrayal. And he deceives and he betrays him with the kiss of a friend. Master! Those are easily found. By that we mean we can always find someone to tell us something that we want to hear, that you don't have to look very far. And they're sometimes the ones we search out, we seek after. And today we have easy means by which we can reach out to people to tell us what we want to hear. We can shoot someone a text, we can put up a post, air a grievance. Listen, if you air a grievance digitally, you will always find someone who will tell you what you want to hear. Always. Rare is the friend that will care enough about you, enough about me, to tell us things that we actually need to hear. Welcome that person, and should God so grant you that opportunity, maybe you would be that person. Tread with great caution. Be careful. Don't rush into the opportunity to wound. But there's probably not a parent here that hasn't taken a child to the doctor, knowing that they are going to scream, they're going to hurt. There are parents here that have had to literally. I walked into the emergency room one time. There was a family that had to rush their child, and the mother is laying over her little 2-year-old boy. That they are to this little boy, it's like, why are they hurting me, and why is my mom helping them? But you and I know she with tears just streaming down her face. She looks at me, she's crying. Because that little boy doesn't fully understand, but she knows that this is greater love than he can understand right now. It's love that actually allows for a wound because of the need to heal. I really did think about, should I wait and preach this message when all of the church is back? But I think it's the right message for just this part of the church. We are a core part of Campus Church. And when the core is right, so many other things are as well. So let's ask God to use us as that kind of friend. And let's also ask him to at least allow our position to invite that kind of a friend. Father, you have provided for us the ultimate friendship. Henceforth, I call you not servants, but friends. What a title that we have to be a friend of God. Thank you. And then, Lord, thank you for friends in our lives that actually demonstrate something of you, that care enough about us to offer a wound, and a wound that can actually heal. Thank you for those friends. May we not resist them. May we not turn them away. May we actually welcome them and thank you for them. It's never pleasant, Lord. It's always hard, but how needful. And then with great caution, may you use us to be that kind of friend. It's a fearful thing, Lord. It's frightening. But help us to be a friend that actually offers a wound for the purpose of healing. We love you, Lord. Thank you for telling us the truth. Thank you for revealing ourselves to us as we look into the mirror of the Word. Please continue to form and fashion your likeness in us. Do so individually, and continue to do so collectively, that this body might, to our greatest degree possible, reflect Jesus Christ. Dismiss us with a love, a gratefulness for you, a radiance about Christ that is obvious to all. Thank you again, Lord, for the privilege of knowing you. This we pray in Jesus' name. Amen.
0: This is Rejoice Pulpit. And now, a sermon from a past Bible conference at Pensacola Christian College.
2: It's an honor to be here tonight. If you have your Bibles, I'm going to ask you to turn to Isaiah. Dr. Much did not know that the Lord had laid upon my heart the message he was mentioning, so I was still in a wrestling match, but when he got up here tonight, I felt like saying, yeah, baby. All right. I needed that confirmation. I already gave my kids a vote, and this is what they voted for, and I hadn't preached this in years, and I hope it works. But one reason I'm doing this the first thing out of the chute is I need something familiar because I'm as nervous as a long-tailed cat in a room full of rocking chairs. I never have gotten used to doing things like this, and that is speaking before more than 20 people. Matter of fact, 20 people make me nervous. This is more than 20, isn't it? All right. Thank you for being here. For those of you that had no other choice, tough, glad you're here anyway. Isaiah 9, verse number 6. Isaiah 9, verse number 6. It is good to be here with my precious wife, Barbara, a wife of 26 years, and my daughter, Juliana, whom some of you might know already. We had a good visit with Heather. She's a third grade school teacher at a Christian school in South Carolina, having earned her degree here, married Jared Matthews. Fine young man. He's so unworthy. But he's the band director at Sumter Christian School in Sumter, South Carolina. They're doing a great job. And so we were in their house, sleeping in their house, eating in their house. It's a weird thing to sleep in your grown and married children's house. It's just, I don't know if I can explain it. You're looking at me funny. I don't know what to say. But it's also good not only to be here with Juliana, who's going to be married to Joshua Farrell this coming May after she graduates. We're happy that they're getting married, I think. And good to be here with my son, Jonathan, and our youngest son, Sean Patrick. Good to have everyone here. Choir, God bless you. Y'all sounded great. Orchestra sounded tremendous. Dr. Horton, you're looking spiffy tonight. God bless you. And Dr. Much and Pastor, so good to see you. I love this place. What can I say? Time's running out. Look at Isaiah 9, verse number 6. Why don't you do this with me? Why don't you stand up and stretch a little bit? When we're through reading verse number 6, we're just going to read one verse, Isaiah 9, verse number 6, and then we'll preach. I like to say thank God for the good message. Great message we heard from Pastor Kelly a moment ago. One of my favorite speakers, always get something out of Dr. Kelly. Matter of fact, whenever Dr. Kelly speaks, I get two or three messages. He talks so fast, if you listen, you'll get two or three messages there, and I appreciate that. Good to be with Dr. Bird also. One of the finest deacons on our board was reared up in his church. That speaks very well of a pastor. He brought one of the finest messages at South Y Baptist Fellowship a couple years ago when I was there. I thoroughly enjoyed it, and good to be here with Dr. Michael Bates. He and I have not preached together yet, but I've almost felt like ships passing through the night. I'm looking so forward to hearing Dr. Bates. I've heard so many good things about him, and God bless you all for being here on this 26th Annual Bible Conference? That's a lot of years to be preached to. Amen. How many been here for all 26 years? You know, this adds a whole new idea that the letter killeth, but the Spirit giveth life. Help us, Lord. Okay. How many been here for 20 or plus years of Bible conferences? Okay, that's a few more. Amen. How many wish you had been here for 26 years? Okay, good. How many, this is your first time to ever be in a Bible conference? How many are tired of voting? Okay. Verse number 6, read with me Isaiah 9, verse number 6. Let's read in unison. By the way, Dr. Johnson, I'm reading it out of the King James Version. I hope that was okay with you. Okay, verse number 6, Isaiah 9, he thought it was NIV, didn't he? Not Inspired Version. Okay, Isaiah 9 and verse number, no, he only uses New American Standard. But anyway, verse number 6, let's read together in the King James, ready? For unto us a child is born, unto us a son is given, and the government shall be upon his shoulder. And his name shall be called Wonderful, Counselor, the Mighty God, the Everlasting Father, the Prince of Peace. Dr. Horton, didn't that sound good? That was as good a Bible reading together as I've ever heard. Matter of fact, it was so good. Let's do it again, okay? Except if you don't mind, I'll start us off and I'll listen to you, okay? Verse number 6, Isaiah 9. For unto us a child is Boy, we could go home and say, we have heard from the Lord, huh? That was great, wasn't it? But can I keep you just for a few minutes more? Remain standing. We'll have a word of prayer. Then you may be seated, unless you opt to stand up. And if you do, it would really be weird. Okay. Let's have a word of prayer and then be seated. Heavenly Father, thank you for the word of God. Thank you for Pastor Kelly pouring his heart out to us. I needed what he had to say. Lord, help us to learn to remember basic things, important things like the day that we're saved and the Great Commission. But Lord, help us to forget things that need to be forgotten. Help us to do what Paul said, forgetting those things which are behind. Now, Lord, I pray that we will have unction tonight to preach on this most important subject. Help us in these next few minutes to lift up Jesus. We promise to give you all the praise and honor and glory, for thou alone art worthy. In Jesus' name, amen. You may be seated. My father, who most all my life was my pastor, used to always say this: only one person is wonderful, and that's Jesus. If anyone ever looked at him and said, oh, Pastor Pope, that's wonderful, or you're wonderful, he would soon correct them and say, no, only Jesus is wonderful. And so from a youth, that was embedded deep down in my heart, that only Jesus is wonderful. And in this prophecy, Isaiah says, for unto us a child is born, unto us a son is given. You know, that's so beautiful. No wonder Handel had to put that to music. And the government shall be upon his shoulder, and his name shall be called Wonderful Counselor, the Mighty God, the Everlasting Father, the Prince of Peace. Well, there's so much that could be said in the context of that scripture. And there have been so many great people of God and men of God that have influenced me in this matter of exalting Jesus. Matter of fact, oftentimes nowadays, we hear much about practical preaching. I did not come tonight to be practical, although I believe it is practical in the benefit of knowing and loving Jesus. For the great commandment is to love the Lord our God with all of our heart, all of our soul, mind, everything that we have. That is the great commandment. As a matter of fact, Jesus told the first fundamentalist church there in the book of the Revelation, the church at Ephesus, he said, I have somewhat against thee. Not because they were doctrinally impure. It was not because of some other worldly habits that they had adhered to, but it was because that they had gotten away from their first love. And may I remind you, he didn't say you lost it. He said you left it. How many know there's a difference between losing something and leaving something? If I lose my keys, I'm turning everything upside down, and my kids could verify for this. I'll turn everything upside down looking for lost keys. But if I left them, which is usually the place that Barbara has up on the side of a cabinet in our house, I can walk in our house in less than 5 seconds. I'll have my hand on it because I remembered right where I left it. Let me say this parenthetically. That's where you find the will of God, right where you left it. Simon Peter denied the Lord 3 times, warming himself by the fire, cursed even saying that he knew the man. Isn't it interesting to note that when Jesus rose again from the grave, here's Simon Peter, after Jesus was making some hush puppies and fish, he brings them in to the shore, and Simon Peter's warming himself by the fire, and Jesus asked him 3 questions. Do you love me? Here he is by the fire confessing Christ 3 times. When did he get out of the will of God? Warming himself by the fire, denying the Lord 3 times. You find the will of God right exactly where you leave it, and you leave it. You leave it. You don't lose it. You leave it. The gifts and the calling of God are without repentance. You can no more forget the calling of God on your life than you forget your name. You know that you lose. No, you leave your first love when you backslide. Somebody said, you Baptists, do you believe in backsliding? I said, not only do we believe in it, but we practice it from time to time far too well. So tonight, I'm just going to lift up Jesus and exalt him, and I believe it does have a practical aspect. And even if it doesn't, it's fun just preaching him. Daddy used to say, whenever you're in doubt about what to preach, just preach Jesus. As a result, I've been preaching Jesus all my life. It goes with my personality. Listen, I forget everything, it seems like, and I'm always haphazard about so much in life, but the one great goal I've had in life is to lift up Jesus. Jesus is wonderful. Let me bring this to your attention. Number one, Jesus is wonderful in his pre-existence with the Father. A lot of people believe that Jesus began his life in the manger of Bethlehem. Nothing could be further from the truth. He said in the Revelation that he was the Alpha and the Omega. For the Hebrew scholars, that's the Aleph and the Tau. For those that are in the English, he's the A to the Z and everything in between. Amen. He is pre-existent with the Father. Can I show you a verse that I just felt led? I don't even know Pastor Much or Dr. Much when you heard this message if I threw this in, but it's a great verse that really verifies the strength of the Holy Trinity, because there's a lot of people that really try to shake your faith. Let me show you something interesting. Zechariah 12 and verse number 10. I don't know if you've ever noticed this before, but Zechariah 12 and verse number 10. Before we get to verse number 10, I want to show you something in verse number 7. If you were to ask an Orthodox Hebrew scholar, to whom is this referring? Verse number 7, Zechariah 12, when it says, "The Lord also shall save the tents of Judah first." If you notice, it's capital L, capital O, capital R, capital D. That's Yahweh, that's Jehovah. And the King James translators were so authentic in the way they wanted to preserve the name of Jehovah, he puts it in here for us like this. The Lord, who is that, sir, if you're an Orthodox Jew? It's Jehovah. Who is that, sir, if you're a Catholic or Protestant? Who is that? That's Jehovah being mentioned. It said in verse number 8, "In that day shall the Lord defend the inhabitants of Jerusalem." To whom is that referring? Again, in the context of our scripture, that's Jehovah talking. Now watch that. Verse number 9, "And it shall come to pass in that day that I will seek to destroy all the nations that come against Jerusalem." To whom is that speaking? We're still in the context of the scripture. That's Jehovah speaking. Now watch this. Verse 10, "And I will pour upon the house of David." Who is that talking about? Jehovah. "And upon the inhabitants of Jerusalem, the spirit of grace and supplications." Watch this. "And they shall look upon me." Who's doing the talking? Jehovah, Jehovah, Jehovah. "They shall look upon me, whom they have pierced." Jehovah says they're going to pierce me. Well, are you sure that's Jesus? Yes. It said there, comma, "And they shall mourn for him as one mourneth for his only son." Or as John 3:16 would say, only begotten son. Here Jehovah says, they're going to pierce me. They shall mourn for him. Jesus is equal with God the Heavenly Father. As old Dr. Lee said, who was it that put the sun up yonder in the tabernacles of the heavens? It was Jesus. Who put the moon shining like a yellow jonquil in full bloom? It was Jesus. And who was it that put the green grass upon this planet and tacked it down with yellow daffodils? It was Jesus. You know, it would take more faith to believe in evolution than to believe in the beginning God created the heavens and the earth. Let me give you the nebular hypothesis real fast. Out in the middle of nowhere, there were some gases floating around. Where'd that come from? And then they collided together in such a way that it became our sun. And then one day the sun had a stomach ache, spit out a bunch of planets, and it just so happened that Mother Earth was not too far away, if she had any habits, they'd freeze to death. Neither was she too close to the sun, that if she'd have any inhabitants, they'd burn to death. But it just so happened upon this little blue marble Earth, there was some H2O that kind of accidentally formed. And in that H2O, there was a one-celled amoeba, and he got there, and he collided with some other cells, and became a fish. I'm going to speed up the process. The fish dive-bombed the beach, got his head stuck in the shore, flipped his fin to the fin, flipped off, and then got a blister, then got a callus, and then from the callus, he popped a leg, boom, and another one, boom, and another one, boom, and another one, boom. He was crawling up on land. He didn't like the gravity pull. He wanted to go to higher ground. He couldn't climb up the tree because he was such a slick salamander kind of a thing, so he got some scales about him, kind of got

0: Wife and I were in London. I got to slow down. I know I've preached this before, and I know what's going to end up, and I'm excited because I'm at the end before I'm in the aorist in perfect tense. You know what I mean? Just I'm anyway. The Piltdown. We saw the remains of the Piltdown. It was a swine's tooth, a piece of a gorilla skull, and a piece of a human skull, and then they put a whole bunch. It was mostly 3/4 plastic they put in there, and they said, voila, Piltdown, voila, a mess. It wasn't a man. And from that, the Neanderthal man, and from that, the Cro-Magnon man, and from that, the modern-day man. I'll say this, I might have had a few relatives that hung by their neck, but never had any hung by their tail. If I believe that poppycock, I'd have a little poem, but it would go like this. Once I was a tadpole, small and thin. Now I'm a froggy with my tail tucked in. Now I'm a monkey in a coconut tree, but now I'm a professor with a PhD. Now, some of the proof for it is hilarious, and I don't have time giving some of the arguments, but my favorite one is this. On the end of your spinal column is some extended cartilage. And that extended cartilage, settle down. And that extended cartilage is proof that we used to have a tail. Oh, and there is extended cartilage there. Oh, yes. If you don't believe it, fall in it sometime. Nah, nah, nah. It's there. Well, tell me, sir, where to go?
1: Well, the reason we don't have that anymore is because we don't need it anymore.
0: We don't need our tail anymore? We don't need it anymore? When did we stop needing it? At what point? Have you ever thought how convenient it would be to have a car door with two armfuls of groceries? And come out to the screen door and have a little help? Yada da da da da da da da. Hey girls, how about when you're doing your hair? Wouldn't it be nice to have some help, you know, just what up? How about when you're driving your car, you know, one hand here and one hand there and just wrap that tail around that Coke bottle? I could use a tail every night. I could use it when I preach, yeah. You say, Brother Pope, you're being silly, and I am. That would take a lot more faith than to believe. In the beginning, John 1:1-3. In the beginning was the Word. And the Word was with God, and the Word was God. The same was in the beginning with God. All things were made by Him, and without Him was not anything made that was made. That covers it, doesn't it? All things, Colossians says, whether it be visible or invisible. Have you ever thought about the concept of how many invisible things have been made by God that we have never seen? Holy moly! He made it all! He's wonderful in His pre-existence with the Father, equal with the Father and the Holy Spirit. He didn't begin His life in the manger of Bethlehem, but oh, how wonderful it was because He was born into this world. He's wonderful in His virgin birth. And may I say, I believe with all my heart and know beyond any shadow of a doubt that He was born of the virgin. If He was not born of a virgin, He would not be the candidate to be our Savior. Conceived of a virgin. Oh my, what a thought. One day I was with my friend Jim Benny, and we sat through some classes at Harvard University years ago. And I remember the professor got up and he mumbled, bumbled, fumbled around and said, now John almost wrote of Jesus as though He were God. When the class was over, I said, I want to ask you something, sir. Do you believe that Jesus was literally born of a virgin? He said, what do you mean literally born of a virgin? I said, I mean without the aid of a human father. And he said, as a Bible scholar, I cannot see it. As a Bible scholar, he didn't know enough Bible to blow the fuzz off a peanut. Because the Bible said, behold, a virgin shall conceive. Boy, what a concept, what a thought. When the Son said goodbye to the Father and the Holy Spirit escorted Him down, down, down through time, down, down through the heavens, down, down to earth. You say, Brother Pope, I don't understand how that can be. Let me tell you, Star Trek didn't invent this thing about beaming up and beaming down. If you remember,

back, and my, what a lashing. Here they come with torches to take away to the light of the world. Here they come with shackles to band up the hands that made the bands of Orion. And they locked him up and they begin to lead him away. When Simon Peter pulled out a sword, Jesus put the ear that he cut off back on the man's head and said, if I wanted to, I could call 12 legion of angels. And that's somewhere between 72 to 144,000 angels. And may I remind you, in the Old Testament, one angel killed 185,000 souls. Soldiers. You don't want to mess with one of them. Can you imagine what 72 to 144,000 would do with an attitude? He could have called, the old song says, 10,000 angels to destroy this world and set him free. He could have called 10,000 angels, actually 72 to 144,000, but he died alone for you and me. And they led him away. And they led him away. What a whipping he did take. A cat of nine tails, some scholars say up to 100 leather thongs. And the end of each piece of leather thong was a piece of sharp metal, bone and or glass. When it hit the body of its victim, it wrapped like a snake, like a boa constrictor. And then that sharp bone with a centrifugal force fell deep into the flesh. And then when they pulled the whip back, because of the stretched position of the body having been tied up and stretched in the praetorium, it caused a ripping sensation, so that according to Roman history, it was not unusual at all for a man to be ripped right in half of the Roman whipping post. I can see pieces of our Lord's flesh dangle down even to his knee as that precious blood is coming off of his body for you and for me. And they covered his face with spit, and 30 to 40 men hit him in the face. And that, if that wasn't enough, they grabbed the hair right out of his face and pulled it out. Isaiah 56, I gave my back to the smiters and my cheeks to them that plucked off the hair. I hid not my face from shame and spitting. They put the purple scarlet robe about him. They put a reed, a long, hard, heavy stick into his hand. They put a crown of thorns upon his head, not thorns that we're used to in the East, but more like West Texas or Arizona thorns. Thorns from an arid climate grow 6 to 9 inches in length. And they placed this crown of thorns that felt like nails on his head. And then they bow the knee, mocking him, saying, Hail, King of the Jews. And somebody stood up and pounded him on the head with that hard scepter, mock scepter. And they were driving that crown of thorns into the skull so deep that it scraped the skull until great bubbles of blood fell over the forehead and down over the scab region of the face where they'd already ripped the hair right out. But I tell you, more painful than the thorns upon his brow, more painful than the whip upon his flesh, more painful than those nails in his hands and his feet, was the cup of my sin that he had to drink to the fullest on the cross. That was the great price of Calvary, made sin for us. That was the great pain of Calvary, made sin, made me so that I could be the righteousness of God. I say to you, he's wonderful in the cross. He's wonderful in the crucifixion. And if you've wandered away and you've invited sin in your life, whatever form it may be, if you've been yanking up pornography on your internet, if you've been flirting with another man's wife, if you've been drinking from the filthy stall of that horrible drink, by that liquor by drink, whether it be beer or wine or whiskey, if you've been given to gossip, going against the authority that God's placed over your head, may I ask you to look at the wounds of Jesus. Look at the wounds of the cross. That's what he became, so we could be made righteous and live better than the way that we're living right now. Nothing makes me want to live for Jesus any more than when I consider him. No wonder the Bible says, consider him, lest ye be wearied and faint in your minds. And the reason a lot of us are weak-kneed sisters and fainting all over the place is because we don't have that personal, loving relationship with Jesus renewed every day, the new man building up every day. And so the cross is very powerful, even to those who have believed. Like the song says, I love to tell the story to those who know it best, seem hungering and thirsting to hear it like the rest. He's wonderful in his crucifixion, in his death. He's wonderful, may I say, in his resurrection. I don't think I'm going to get further than that. Happy Easter. It's a great thought to think about, isn't it? I know of a preacher friend that was in a taxi cab with an Islam taxi cab driver. And the taxi cab driver said, you know, Muhammad was born for his people. And my preacher friend said, Christ was born for his people. He said, you know, Muhammad lived for his people. Christ lived for his people. But Muhammad taught his people. Christ taught his people. Muhammad died for

0: for his people. Oh, Christ died for his people. And then there was a long pause, and my preacher friend said, what else? Got anything else to say about Muhammad? He said, well, what else needs to be said? He said, well, I don't know what else you have to say about Muhammad, but I got one more thing to add about Jesus. He rose again for his people. You know, years ago, I was putting together from literature something I'd read that John Milton had written about a dialogue between death and the at the grave of Jesus and another cohort of his, death and sin. And then I had a friend explain it like adding another person, maybe the devil, and putting it together. And so over the period of years, this is the way it comes to me in my own. Is it okay to use some good imagination? See, there's some bad imagination, 2 Corinthians 10, casting down imaginations. But I think it's good to imagine, because the Bible speaks of principalities and powers. For instance, Daniel talks about praying, and he's on his way to God's, on his way sending angels to answer Daniel's prayer, and he falls into combat with the Prince of Persia. That's a concept, isn't it? Wow. That isn't something out of a Frank Peretti book. That really happened. They were fighting for 21 days, angelic warfare. Well, that must have been something. If I could use a little bit of imagination, I could imagine when Jesus dies, the devil is still a little nervous. I can imagine the demon of death guarding the grave of Jesus. And as he guards the grave of Jesus, I can imagine the devil coming by and says, Death! Ooh, yes, your satanic majesty. Death! Do you have him in there? Do you have him? Well, of course I've got him. You were there. You know, the it is finished and Father, not thy hands. You heard it. I got him. And it's going to be okay. Corruption and I, you know, we work hand in glove. And the devil says, speaking of corruption, where is your buddy? Oh, your satanic majesty. Don't worry, I'm sure corruption will show up anytime now. And the devil walks away. He's not omnipresent, you know. He walks away like a roaring lion, and, you know, and he walks away. And death says, corruption! Corruption, where are you? Hurry up and show up and start doing the worm and all. Come on. The second day, Satan slurks by and says, Death! Death, do you have him still? Listen, your satanic majesty, he hasn't moved an inch. I got him. And the devil says, well, where's corruption? Demon corruption to do his work. Oh, him, yeah. Well, he's not here yet, but we can count on him. Now, I know that that Baptist preacher died and corruption got him. And David, remember, corruption got him, work hand in glove. Now, Enoch and Elijah slipped away from me, but I'm not letting him go. I've got him. I've got him, got him, got him, got him, got him, got him, good. I, you might say, I got a death hold on him. Corruption better show up. Oh, yes, sir. The devil walks away. Corruption, corruption, hurry up and get here. The boss is getting mad. Morning of the third day, before the devil can get very close, the demon of death throws his hands to his face and hollers, look out! Look out! I can't hold him. I can't hold him any longer. Corruption never showed up, and up from the grave he arose. A mighty triumph for his foe. Hallelujah, Christ arose. I can imagine the devil saying, if you do some things right, you got to do it yourself. Boom, like a blue streak of lightning, he goes to the grave of Jesus, throws one talent, imagine it, on the one side of the grave, and another talent on the other side of the grave, and sees Jesus getting up out of the grave, and folding the napkin very calmly in a place by himself. And the devil says, where are you going? I imagine Jesus saying, out of here. The devil says, I didn't give you permission. Jesus said, I didn't ask it. And the devil says, I won't let you go. And with that, Jesus raises up a nail-pierced foot And when he does, the devil can look right through it and remembers Genesis 3:15, that he would indeed be bruising the heel, but that heel, that foot will be bruising his head. And I can imagine the devil saying, "Get your foot off my face." And Jesus said, "I will, but I'm going to take something you took from me a long time ago." And he reaches down off the girdle and takes the keys of death, hell, and the grave, and does one more of these and runs away to heaven with it. Hallelujah! He arose. And because he arose, my daddy who went home to be with Jesus 10 years ago, I'll see him again. Hallelujah! No more cancer and no more heart attacks and no more disappointments and no more sorrows, because he's going to be wonderful in his return. Even so, come Lord Jesus.
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2: When most people think of the Old Testament tabernacle, they picture an ancient tent, distant and unfamiliar, something that feels far removed from everyday life. But what if that sacred structure was actually designed by God to point us directly to everything we have in Jesus Christ? In this study, Fully Furnished, Finding All You Need in Christ, Scott invites us to step inside the tabernacle and discover that every detail, from the altar to the mercy seat, was a divine preview of the Savior to come. Let's join Scott now.
3: Have you been to the altar? We typically think of an altar as a place in the church building where people assemble to kneel and pray. That's good. It's wonderful to have corporate prayer in that way. Or perhaps you think of your prayer closet, the private place where you go to kneel and talk to God, or there's a wonderful term that really is not used much anymore, but it's a beautiful term. People used to refer to the family altar, meaning that families would gather and worship together. But the altar that I'm speaking of is not that. The altar I'm speaking of is the first altar, the most important altar, the altar that you must visit before you can go to any other altar, and that altar is the cross of the Lord Jesus Christ. When we last studied, we were in Exodus chapter 27. We read the first two verses. Did you know that almost verbatim, those two verses are repeated in Exodus 38, verses 1 and 2? Moses did exactly what God said, and in chapter 38, verse 1, it says, "And he made the altar of burnt offering of shittim wood. 5 cubits was the length thereof, and 5 cubits the breadth thereof. It was 4 square, and 3 cubits the height thereof, and he made the horns thereof on the 4 corners of it. The horns thereof were of the same, and he overlaid it with brass." This is the first piece of furniture in the Old Testament tabernacle. When you approached God's presence, when you came to worship, you first had to go to the brazen altar. The altar where the burnt sacrifice was made, and that brazen altar was a picture of our Lord Jesus Christ going to the cross for us. In fact, if you compare Scripture with Scripture, go to your New Testament, go to the book of Hebrews. Hebrews chapter number 13 specifically tells us that our altar is Christ's cross. Because the Bible says in Hebrews 13 verse 10, "We have an altar whereof they have no right to eat, which serve the tabernacle. For the bodies of those beasts, whose blood is brought into the sanctuary by the high priest for sin, are burned without the camp. Wherefore Jesus also, that he might sanctify the people with his own blood, suffered without the gate." In other words, the writer of Hebrews is saying, there's a greater altar than the Old Testament altar. It is the New Testament altar. It is the cross of the Lord Jesus. I ask again, have you been to the altar? Have you been to the cross? Did you know Jesus went to the cross for you and now bids you come to him? Because on that cross, the Lord Jesus Christ took your sin and he took your suffering. On that cross, the Bible says that Jesus Christ, who never sinned, and by the way, who never became a sinner, the Bible does not say he became a sinner on the cross. It says he became sin for us, who knew no sin, that we might be made the righteousness of God in him. On that cross, Jesus Christ became all of our sin, and in a moment of time, all of the wrath and judgment of God was poured out on our sin on the Lord Jesus Christ. At that moment, the Lord Jesus Christ became our substitute, took our death, and took our hell. Recently, someone asked me about the Lord Jesus after his death and before the resurrection, that three days and three nights, descending into the heart of the earth. Did he go there to suffer hell? No. No, he went, the Bible says in the New Testament, and preached to the spirits in prison and took the keys to death, hell, and the grave, came back out of the grave alive forevermore. He didn't go there to suffer our hell. And the reason for that is he had already suffered our hell on the cross. When Jesus cried, "It is finished," friends, it was finished. The work of redemption, the work of salvation was complete on the cross. It is the all-sufficient death of Christ by which we are saved. I say again, we're fully furnished. We find all we need in him. All you need to have your sins forgiven is not a church. It's not good works. It's not a better circumstance. It's not the right pedigree or family heritage. What you need is Jesus and what Jesus Christ did for you on that cross. Now, you remember the wood represents the body of Jesus. The brass represents the judgment of God laid on that wood. Now, the offering, the sacrifice, represents Christ's body, laying that body down for us. Do you remember that there were horns, four horns here on the corners of this massive altar that they would tie the sacrifice to so that it would not move and so that it would be totally consumed, totally burnt? Let me give you a great verse. Psalm 118, verse number 27. By the way, this is a messianic psalm. It's all about Christ. Listen to Psalm 118, verse 27. God is the Lord, which hath showed us light. Bind the sacrifice with cords, even unto the horns of the altar. Can I tell you that in Matthew chapter 27 and verse number 2, when the Bible says they bound Jesus and led him away to be crucified, that our Lord Jesus was the perfect sacrifice, being bound, being tied, being taken to the altar, and then nailed to that altar? He gave himself fully. Jesus Christ held nothing back on that cross. All of him was on that altar. And then all of our sin was on him, and then all the wrath of God was on our sin, and that's how we can find all we need in his sacrifice. And now, you should study the book of Leviticus. We won't take time to go there now, but in the book of Leviticus, the Bible says that once this altar was finished and furnished, and the sacrifice was brought and put on that altar, Leviticus chapter 9, verse 24 says, fire fell out of heaven. It came down from above and consumed the sacrifice. This is very important. The priest did not kindle the fire for that altar. No, God sent the fire. Remember, Jonah said it right, salvation is of the Lord. The completed work of salvation that took place on the cross, on that altar for us, was not something that man did. It was something that only God could do. It also tells us in Leviticus chapter 6 that fire never went out. Think about that. Our God is a consuming fire. God's wrath against sin appeased in the person of the Lord Jesus Christ, but only he could do that. Because God's wrath against sin is perpetual, because God's nature is perpetually holy, and God is always just and upright. He never changes. Thank the Lord that wrath was satisfied for eternity in the person of Jesus Christ. Someone has asked me, why must sinners burn forever? Why is there an everlasting hell where the worm dieth not and the fire is not quenched? Why must hell be eternal? The answer to that is because of the eternal holiness of God, the unchanging character of God. Our sin is an affront to his holiness, and it can never be appeased. Man can never appease the holiness and justice of God. Only Jesus Christ could do that for us. If you pay for your sin, you're going to go to hell forever. It will never be paid for. But if Christ paid for your sin, it was paid for in a moment of time, and you accept that payment by faith in the finished work of Jesus Christ. I'm thinking now of the words of the old hymn, "Nothing in my hand I bring, simply to thy cross I cling." Could I invite you today, come to the altar If you've never come to Jesus, come to Jesus today. He promised, him that cometh to me, I will in no wise cast out. Come to Christ, come to the cross, and say, God, be merciful to me, a sinner. God will hear your prayer, forgive your sin, and you will find all you need in Jesus. And if, like me, you're a believer, would you visit the cross again? You have salvation, you have Christ, but would you just revel and rejoice today in the sufficiency of God? You are in Christ, fully furnished.
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0: This is Rejoice Pulpit. It's time for a message from the former pastor of Campus Church, Dennis McBride.
1: Galatians chapter 3. Paul defended his apostleship in the last half of chapter 1 and throughout chapter 2. When we come to chapter 3, Paul refocuses where his conversation began the book of Galatians, and that is on the question of salvation by faith through grace. And when he begins chapter 3, he begins with a pop quiz. If you like titles, let's entitle this message A Galatian Interrogation. Don't you love pop quizzes? Any student will tell you that pop quizzes are in direct correlation to the lack of time you had to read the book. On those nights when you could read the book and study and memorize all the bold black terms, well, there was no pop quiz. On those nights you had no time at all and you're frantically trying to read these few pages before you walk into class, there'll be a pop quiz. It'll be 10 questions, they'll all be hard, and you will fail it. So Paul comes to the Galatians and says, let me ask you some questions. Let's get to the heart of the matter by asking you some questions. Well, what's the problem? The problem is that the legalizers, the Judaizers, that try to get these folks to believe that salvation is, okay, fine, it's in Christ, we'll give you that. We believe in the cross, we believe in Jesus, but you can't come to God and be accepted by God unless you keep the law. You still have to honor the Sabbath. You still have to undergo circumcision. You still have to keep the Mosaic laws and by inference, the rituals that go along with it. If you're not doing that, then you can't please God. And that's what they had told him. That got back to Paul. Paul comes back with questions. He asked him several. First question he asked is about their teachers. Verse 1, chapter 3. O foolish Galatians, who hath bewitched you that ye should not obey the truth, before whose eyes Jesus Christ hath been evidently set forth, crucified among you? He's talking to them about their teachers, and in reference to them, he says, don't you think you've been a little foolish about these people? Now, that's a tough phrase. Most of us would not look at someone and immediately tell them, we think you're being foolish. We try to couch that in softer language. He doesn't. You're being foolish. Foolish there means senseless. Flip that around. Not using good sense. Not applying your mind. Now, many of you have teenagers. You have said that, but you said it like this. What were you thinking? That's how you said it. Foolish Galatians, you're not applying your mind. You're being senseless about this thing. Now, Jesus says something very, very similar in Luke chapter 24. The resurrection has already taken place, and you have these two disciples leaving Jerusalem, walking toward the little village of Emmaus, and they're quite sad. We know they're sad because Jesus said they were sad. They're talking about all the events that took place, and we thought he was the one. We thought he was the Messiah. Now he's been crucified. We've heard these crazy rumors about his body being missing, but it looks like it's all over. And Jesus walked up to them and starts talking to them. And they tell him all the bad stuff that's happened, and it looks like what we had hoped for most is not going to happen. And Jesus said this to them, O fools and slow of heart, to believe all that the prophets have spoken. Ought not Christ to have suffered these things? He uses the same phrase. You are being foolish. You are not thinking. You are not using your head in this. Ought not Christ to have suffered these things? Don't you remember what the prophets said about the one to come? That you would be healed by his stripes. That it would be on him the Lord would lay the iniquity of us all. You're not using your head. And he uses the word bewitched. Foolish Galatians, who hath bewitched you? That's the only place in the New Testament that word is used. Think about it in terms of this. It means basically to be hypnotized. Have you ever seen video of a snake trying to get its prey to just freeze in fear as that snake just sort of moves its head slightly back and forth, trying to get that animal to not really understand exactly what's going on, but in fear just stand still until the snake can strike. Who has hypnotized you? Who has bewitched you? Now we read those words and we think, boy, Paul's upset here. He's called him foolish. He's talking to him about being bewitched. No, there's an air of sadness in his words. He is brokenhearted. He won these people to Christ. He preached the gospel to them. He founded this church. He built them up in the faith. He had to leave. There were other places he had to go. But there's a sadness in his voice as he says to them, you're being foolish. You've allowed these people that brought in these other ideas to just bewitch you, hypnotize you with the law, and his heart is broken. He's saying with a heavy heart, how could this have happened? And your failure to use your head and reflect upon the truth that was given you, he goes on to say, has caused you to not obey the truth, before whose eyes Jesus Christ hath been evidently set forth. Evidently means written aforetime. It was told long before I came that Jesus would be exactly what Jesus was and that he would do what he did. That was evident and it was set before you. Set before you is where we get the word placard. Have you seen people out advertising things and they've got this placard on with a sign in front of them and a sign behind them and they're wearing it? I don't understand this. Jesus was evidently written aforetime. The prophets told you what he would be, and I came to you, and I made it so very clear as though it were written on a placard to you. It tells me that Paul told these people very graphically, very specifically, what Jesus Christ had done for them. I showed it to you in the Old Testament aforetime. I showed it to you in what I saw. I saw Jesus Christ. I saw the scars on his forehead. I saw the scars in his hand. I saw where the spear had pierced him. I saw him. I learned from him. And I'm sure he pictured for them a very vivid portrayal of what Jesus went through at Calvary. I can hear him talking about Christ. They beat him so bad. You couldn't even tell from his face he was a man. It was just clumped and bruised and bloodied flesh. They ripped his back open with a cat of nine tails, which would kill some men. But he wasn't going to die that way. He was going to die for you on the cross because that's what the prophets aforetime had said he would do. And he hung there and he bled and they drove those nails into him and suffocating from the lack of ability to push himself up and breathe. Yet he did that over and over again and cried out, Father, forgive them for they know not what they do. Father, forgive them for they know not what they do. And it was his blood that was shed that bought your salvation. And he pictured as he said he did, as on a placard, I told you, he was evidently set before you. Crucified among you. You heard that. You knew all that. We told you all that. And the teaching of salvation by keeping the Mosaic law had so fascinated them that it overshadowed the plain, simple truth that had been clearly proclaimed to them by Paul. Well, then how could they have done that? If all that was true, how could the Galatians have gone to that point? Well, think about it for a minute. Think about it from the Galatians' point of view. Paul's not there anymore. These Jewish learned men come along. They admit that, yes, we believe that Jesus died for our sins. So they assume, well, they're with Paul. That's what Paul told us. They must be with Paul. And then they begin to teach them the law. What would they have thought? Well, I'll tell you what they were thinking. The law, my goodness, it's ancient. The law is thousands of years old. The law, that was written in stone tablets, not just chiseled in by man, but written by the finger of God. Surely the law is important. Surely the law has power. as they began to teach the law, but the legalists were interpreting the scripture without regard to its context. Yes, the law was there, but the law didn't bring men to God. The law prevented men from coming to God. The law had told us we're not worthy to come to God. The law had portrayed for us just how wicked we actually were. The law was a portrayal of the holiness of God. They're not teaching it in context. They're forgetting to mention, yes, Mosaic law had a tabernacle. Yes, Mosaic law had a holy place. It had a holy of holies, and only the high priest could go in there. You were not allowed to go in there. You had to take innocent blood with you, and for a few months, that sufficed. You had to bring it back again and again and again. They forgot to mention that veil that separated man from the presence of God in the Holy of Holies had been rent. They forgot to mention that now we could clearly, openly go in where God is. They forgot to mention that they brought lambs and lambs and lambs and bullocks and bullocks and goats and goats, and they just kept offering blood, and it was a flood of blood for hundreds and hundreds of years. But that wasn't a lamb on the cross. It was the lamb on the cross. They forgot to mention it in context. Yes, I can show you in the Old Testament the pictures. But they didn't portray them as pictures. They portrayed them as what they needed to do then. They did not talk to them of Jesus in the context of what Jesus had done, but what they thought they needed them to do. Would you join me? Keep your place here in Galatians and join me in Hebrews chapter 9. Hebrews chapter 9. In Hebrews 9, verses 8 to 15, I want you to see what is said concerning teaching in context. Verse 8, chapter 9. The Holy Ghost, this signifying that the way into the holiest of all was not yet made manifest, while as the first tabernacle was yet standing. How do we get to God? Well, the way wasn't made quite clear yet, verse 9, which was a figure for the time then present. What was the tabernacle? The whole process of approaching God was for the time then present, in which were offered both gifts and sacrifices that could not make him that did the service perfect as pertaining to the conscience. We don't think about this very much, but we need to think about it. Those people that brought the lamb, laid their hand on the lamb, identified with the lamb, and then saw the priest slit the throat of that lamb and take that blood in, those people did not walk away with a clear conscience. They walked away hoping what they just did would suffice. They did it because they were asked to do it, and they hoped it would make a difference. Verse 10. Which stood only in meats and drinks and diverse washings and carnal ordinances imposed on them until the time of reformation. Reformation, to rectify or make straight. Reformation means to replace the imperfect and the inadequate with the perfect and the complete. So what's he saying? All of that, that whole process was nothing more than a picture until things could be made straight. Until the imperfect could be made perfect. Look at verse 11. But Christ, being come and high priest of good things to come, by a greater and more perfect tabernacle, not made with hands, that is to say, not of this building, neither by the blood of goats and calves, but by his own blood, he entered in once into the holy place, having obtained eternal redemption for us. Look at verse 13. For if the blood of bulls and of goats and the ashes of an heifer sprinkling the unclean sanctifieth to the purifying of the flesh, if that satisfied God for a while, verse 14, how much more shall the blood of Christ, who through the eternal Spirit offered himself without spot to God, purge your conscience from dead works to serve the living God. And for this cause, he is the mediator of the New Testament, that by means of death, for the redemption of the transgressions that were under the first testament, they which are called might receive the promise of eternal inheritance. Now, let me ask you a question based upon verse 15. How were people saved? How were people brought into a position of acceptance by God when they spent their entire life offering to God a lamb or a goat or a bullock? They were saved just like you and I are saved. They were saved by the blood of Christ, or they were not at all. They operated in faith. If this is what God's asked me to do, and they did it. Some knowing, some understanding, some not quite understanding. But if this is what God's asked me to do, this is what I'm going to do. And those pictures were of Christ, so that he could come and for once and for all cover all of the sin, those that were under the other testament and those that are under the New Testament. No one has ever been placed in a position of acceptance by God except through the blood of Jesus Christ, the Lamb of God on Calvary. Any consideration of the Old Testament law or types found there have to be interpreted through the context of Calvary. Mount Sinai, where the law was given, declares a different set of principles than Mount Calvary, where the Lamb was slain. So we ask him about his teachers. Who has told you that anything else will put you in a position of acceptance but the blood of the crucified Christ? Look at verse 2. He asked them about their salvation. This only would I learn of you. Received ye the Spirit by the works of the law or by the hearing of faith? Now, here's a clear separation between the old and the new, the law and grace. What does law say? Law says do. Law says try harder. Law says behave this way. What does grace say? Grace doesn't say do. Grace says done. Grace doesn't say try. Grace says trust. Grace doesn't say behave this way. It says believe. Law said obey these commandments. Grace says believe on Christ. The law cannot produce spiritual life. This only would I learn. Receive ye the Spirit by the works of the law or by the hearing of faith? Life must come from some source. The law is a sterile thing. It is void of life. The law speaks of death and judgment. Grace speaks of life and redemption. Doing this or that, or not doing this or that, cannot create life. Jesus said it quite clearly, I am the way, I am the truth, I am the life. Romans 3 said this, therefore, by the deeds of the law, anything you or I might be able to do under the Mosaic tradition, by the deeds of the law, there shall no flesh be justified in his sight. You remember our definition of justification? To be made innocent? To be made as though you'd never sinned? The law can't do that for you. No flesh will be justified in his sight by the deeds of the law. Why? For the law is the knowledge of sin. That's the best the law could do for us. Tell us that we were sinners. Now, Jesus said something very similar to Nicodemus. They were discussing salvation. And Nicodemus came and asked him a question, and the Lord said this to him, you cannot, unless you are born of water, physical birth, and of the Spirit, you won't see the kingdom. He said this to Nicodemus, that which is born of the flesh is flesh. That which is born of the Spirit is spirit. Spiritual life does not come from the flesh. The law or the deeds of the law cannot give life. Now, don't misunderstand me. There is nothing wrong with the law. The law is good. The law is perfect. The law is a representation of exactly who God is. Don't look at the law and say the law is a bad thing. The law is my schoolmaster, but it is a schoolmaster, a teacher, to bring me to Christ. To that extent, it's a good thing. The law is a standard of behavior that God will accept. The problem is we cannot attain to that standard. All the law can do is show us how far off the standard we actually are. Life comes through faith and the Spirit. That's why he asked the question. Received ye the Spirit by the works of the law or the hearing of faith? I was there. I gave you the gospel. I was there when you accepted Christ as your Savior. I was there when your conscience was purged from dead works. I was there when you received the Spirit of God. And what is receiving the Spirit? It is the gift of God to everyone that believes on him. At the moment we accept him, we receive life. How does that life come to us? By the indwelling of the Spirit of God. And he comes in, and now we have life. Now let's think about that for a minute. The gift is of the Spirit is an act of God upon those who receive him by faith. God made Adam. He made Adam from the dust. And then Genesis tells us he breathed into him life. Then Adam sinned. If Adam had never sinned, Adam would have lived forever. He would have been the possessor of eternal life. But Adam sinned. And when he sinned, he died. God said that to him. If you do this, if you do not obey me, dying spiritually, thou shalt die physically. And he died. And because Adam died spiritually, and he's the head of our race, we are all born spiritually dead. That's what Jesus told Nicodemus. You have to be born of water, physical birth, and you must be born of the Spirit, spiritual birth, or you will not see the kingdom. When we accept Christ as our Savior, we are given spiritual life. And we're given eternal life. Romans chapter 8 says this, but ye are not in the flesh, but in the Spirit, if so be that the Spirit of God dwell in you. Now, if any man have not the Spirit of Christ, he is none of his. The presence of the Spirit of God in our life is the evidence that we are his, that we've accepted him and he's given us life. The Holy Spirit is the beginning of our new life in him. The Holy Spirit's essential. It was the Holy Spirit that convicted you of sin. If you're listening to this and you're coming to the conclusion, I can't please God any other way than coming to Christ, that's the Holy Spirit that's telling you that. If you come to the conclusion, I can't please God by keeping the law, that's the Holy Spirit that's telling you that. He convicts us of sin. We are born of the Spirit. We are sealed by the Spirit as a guarantee of eternal life. We walk in the Spirit. We're told to be filled with the Spirit. Now let's come back to Paul's question. His question was this: how did you receive the Spirit? By the law or by faith? And Paul says this to them. Let me talk to you about your salvation. When I was there and I preached to you, did I preach to you that you needed to keep the Ten Commandments? Did I mention to you you needed to be circumcised? Did I mention to you that you should honor the Sabbath? Did I mention any of those things? No. I preached Christ and Christ crucified to you, and you came to him and you believed by faith and you received the Spirit. So how did you begin? Why are you trying to live some other way than the way you began? You came by faith. He asked about their growth in verse 3, a natural continuing of that thought. Are you so foolish, having begun in the Spirit? Are you now made perfect by the flesh? You know how you came to Christ. You came to Christ by faith. Do you really believe you can now do something according to the law and make yourself in better standing to God? Can you now be made perfect in the flesh when you were born in the Spirit? Can you be made perfect by law when you were born by faith? Good question. God had translated these people from death into life, from darkness into light, from condemnation into redemption. They had new life. New life cannot be lived according to old principles. We can't please God in the flesh having come to him by faith. Having been born spiritually by faith, why are you attempting, Paul says, to please God with the dead works of the law? If the old principles did not work and were not sufficient to bring you to God, what makes you think they're going to work seeking to live the Christian life? If you were saved by faith, live by faith. You've heard that all your life. We live by faith. We know that was the rallying cry of Martin Luther, the just shall live by faith. And we hear that all the time. And sometimes we ask ourselves the question, what does that mean? What does it really mean to live by faith? How can I live by faith? I know I come to Christ and accept Christ as my Savior, and I am born into His family that way. But how do I live by faith? What does that mean? Living by faith simply means we die to ourself. We get out of the way. We allow Christ to live through us. We live by faith in Him. The life I have is not mine. It is from Him. It is by Him. And the life that I live, He lives through me. And I just get out of the way and I just die and say, Lord, I'm done trying to do anything. I want You to live through me. Let the world see You in me. Colossians 3 said this, for ye are dead. These are people that have accepted Christ as their Savior. Ye are dead and your life is hid with Christ in God. How can you be made perfect by the flesh? Made perfect. The phrase means made perfect in their effort. Being made perfect by themselves, doing things themselves in their own strength, in their own way. How do you expect to be made perfect doing it yourself, accompanied by your own acts? Now, here's the problem. Here's something I want to bring out to God's people this morning. Here's the issue with living by faith. We did come to Him. We did accept Him as our Savior by faith. But we far too easily accept a level of life. We decide we are good enough, that we represent Christ enough. I'm not doing this, and I'm not doing that, and I'm not doing that, so therefore I must be okay. I'm not doing many of the things the world does. But when we do that, you understand, we set a much lower standard than God sets. We accept for ourselves a level of righteous living, and we're happy with that level. And I fear that God is never really happy with that level. We haven't surrendered everything. There are things in our life that still do not represent Him. We find a comfortable spot in our Christian growth, and we stop right there, being quite pleased and satisfied with ourselves. But we haven't died yet. How can you be made perfect? How can you come to the place where you literally walk in the image of Jesus Christ in the flesh? And we look at our life and say, well, this is pretty good, and this is pretty good, and this is pretty good. But we forget just how depraved our mind is. We forget how wicked our heart is. We forget how lowly we need to be before a righteous God. And we come to a place where we're satisfied. And too many times our Christian growth comes to a screeching stop because now we've decided in the flesh, this is good enough. I want you to look at something with me. I want you to look at 2 Corinthians. Would you turn there? 2 Corinthians. Chapter 3. 2 Corinthians chapter 3. Look at verse 7 to 18 with me. Made perfect, meaning mature in Christ. Look at verse 7 of 2 Corinthians chapter 3. But if the ministration of death, written and engraved in stones, he's talking about the law, was glorious, and it was, Moses came down off that mountain so bright they couldn't even look at him. If the ministration of death and written and engraven in stones was glorious, so the children of Israel could not steadfastly behold the face of Moses for the glory of his countenance, which glory was to be done away. The law was that Old Testament, it will be replaced by the New Testament in Christ. He keeps going. How shall not the ministration of the Spirit be rather glorious or more glorious? For if the ministration of condemnation be glory, the law condemns us. Much more doth the ministration of righteousness exceed in glory. If the law was a glorious thing, how much more glorious will be grace? Verse 10. For even that which was made glorious had no glory in this respect, by reason of the glory that excelleth. That was a glorious thing, but you know, as compared to grace, it wasn't nearly as glorious. Verse 11. For if that which is done away was glorious, much more that which remaineth is glorious. Seeing then that we have such hope, we use great plainness of speech. Okay, now I've told you that the law was a glorious thing, but it wasn't nearly as glorious as grace. Now, having said that, let me just talk straight to you. That's what Paul said. Let me use plain speech. Verse 13. Not as Moses, which put a veil over his face, that the children of Israel could not steadfastly look to the end of that which is abolished, but their minds were blinded. For until this day remaineth the same veil, untaken away in the reading of the Old Testament, which veil is done away in Christ. But even unto this day, when Moses is read, the veil is upon their heart. Did you notice? We just went from face to heart. They veiled their face, but when Moses is read, they veiled their heart. Nevertheless, when it shall turn to the Lord, it, the nation, people, the veil shall be taken away. If you'll turn to God, if you'll see salvation by grace and not by law, things will be different. The veil will be taken away. Now the Lord is that Spirit, and where the Spirit of the Lord is, there is liberty. They didn't have freedom before. They didn't have deliverance before. They didn't have liberty before. But when the Spirit of God speaks to your heart and tells you, the veil over your heart that tells you you can please God by the law is removed in Christ. Come and see what He did for you. But we all, with open face, beholding as in a glass the glory of the Lord, are changed into the same image from glory to glory, even as by the Spirit of the Lord. If you don't know Christ, you come to Christ by faith, not believing you can do anything to please God. Let that veil be removed from you. Let it be removed from your heart and from your face, that you might see that it's Christ that will give you liberty and freedom, that grace excelleth over the law. And as a Christian, please understand, you cannot make yourself what you need to be in Christ. You die and He lives through you from glory to glory. And the word there means the character of God exhibited through the believer. And our life is moving from glory to glory. Something in my life I need to die to. He steps in when we die and puts Himself, and now I reflect the character of God. There's something else in my life I need to die to, and when I die to it, He steps in and reflects His character. We are saved by faith. We live by faith. We die, get out of the way, surrender to Him, and He lives through us. It's all by faith, and when you're trying your very best to work hard and do this and not do that, you get in the way. And you bring yourself to a place in your Christian life where you're satisfied with you. And I will guarantee you, if you've reached a place in your life where you're satisfied with you and you think you're okay and you've reached a plateau and you think you reflect God in everything in your life, I will guarantee you, God's not happy yet. Because our fallen mind and our fallen heart and our fallen reasoning won't let us see how far we are from the righteousness of God in our life. If you don't know Christ, you need to come to Christ by faith and let Him know, I'm done trying to do something to put myself in a position where I can please God and be accepted by God. Jesus pleased God. Jesus accepted God. And when we accept Him, the Father accepts us. And that is the gospel. And as Christian people today, we need to understand, you didn't come by the works of the law. We don't live by the works of the law. We live by faith and get out of the way. I sense the sadness in Paul's words. I sense the sadness as he tries to plead with people that he loves and has done all he can to give them the truth. Here is the truth. If you do not know Christ as your Savior, come to Him today and ask Him to be your Savior. Ask Him by faith. Tell Him, I know I'm a sinner. I know there's nothing I can do to please You, nothing I can do to put myself in a position acceptable to You. So I come in Christ. You can do it right there, right where you sit in this auditorium, right where you may sit in your living room. Lord, I know I'm a sinner. I know I need Christ as my Savior. I'm not coming to You on any other basis than what Jesus did for me at Calvary. I confess my sin and I ask You to be my Savior. If you're sitting here in this auditorium, you can do the same thing right where you are. Christian, my encouragement to you, my heart to you this morning is that you would realize you are living by faith. And if you live by faith, to let Christ live through you is to put yourself in a position, is to put yourself mentally and emotionally and spiritually in a position where you have determined in your life, I keep dying and I keep dying and I keep dying. Paul said it, I die daily. That Christ may live through me, and I will never be satisfied with a position and a plateau in my life where I think I'm doing okay. There's always more that I could die to. There's always one more corner of my heart, one more little place in my life, one more little thought in my mind that needs to be brought into subjection to God, that I might die, that He might live through me. We come by faith, we live by faith. If you don't know Him, come to Him. Ask Him right now. He'll save you. He'll redeem you. He'll bring you. He will wash you, cleanse you, and you can know you have eternal life.
0: Up next, a sermon from the former pastor of Campus Church, Dr. Jim Shetler. This is Rejoice Pulpit.
2: Just for a few moments, agree with me. Just for a few moments, let's just say that there really is a God. And let's say that He is God. All right, not something we've made with our hands or with our minds. I mean, He is God. Let's just say that He is infinite. That means that He's all-powerful. Now, let's just say that, I mean, there really is a God, and that God really is omnipotent. And let's say that He's omnipresent. He's everywhere. And let's say that that God is omniscient. He knows everything. Everything past, everything present, everything future. Let's

He knows what Jim Shetler said in his 20s. He knows what Jim Shetler's thought in his 30s. Now, let's just say there is this God, and he is omniscient, he's all-powerful. Now, friend, from my perspective, I would have never created me. I'd have never made Jim Shetler. Because according to this book, and if this is God's book, and the commands of this book, I have miserably failed what this book says. You think about what they just sang. Rescue a sinner like me. Well, if this God is really God, and he really does know everything about me, and he really did love me so much that his only begotten son was willing to die for me, wow, folks, this God is a God of love. This God loves you. Because if he really is a God, and this God is all the things we just said he was, how in the world could he love you and he could love me? And yet he was willing to rescue a sinner. Now let me just share this with you. If this God really does exist, he's an orderly God, is he not? He's a detailed God, is he not? He's a God of wisdom. Would you agree? Okay, that being the case, he's got to have a plan to save this old sinner. And there is a plan. Matter of fact, he gave us a whole book to tell us what the plan is. There is a plan to save us sinners. John came across that plan. Took him a while to understand it. God, though, way is perfect. He kept on working with John. And then at 17 years of age, John finally said, you know what? There's a plan. And I'm going to accept that plan. And that plan saved his life. Now, folks, I want to tell you this. There is a plan that God has for all of us. And that plan for all of us is to go to heaven. Matter of fact, he's chosen every one of us to go to heaven. Whosoever will, every one of us are chosen in God's plan to go to heaven. Some people won't go to heaven. Not because God doesn't want them to go, because they're going to reject his plan. And if they reject his plan, they're not going. Now you say, well, why does he have a plan like that? Why doesn't his plan just that everybody goes? Well, if we have this God, let me tell you something else about him. He's just. I mean, we're talking pure justice. We're not talking like the courts that we see today. We're talking pure justice. We're talking a justice that cannot allow. Now, he loves you. That's why he came up with the plan. But he's not going to change who he is for you, my friend. Now, he absolutely loves you. He gave his very best love gift that he could give his only son. But I want to tell you something. God's not going to change his holiness and get dirty of sin so you can come to heaven. That's not going to happen. That's not part of the plan. So you can go to heaven if you fit his plan. Now, I want to show you this in a book in the Bible. Would you take your Bibles and turn to Matthew chapter 25? Matthew chapter 25. And I'm going to show you two verses tonight, Matthew 25, 34 and Matthew 25, 41. And I want you to see something very interesting about this God with a plan. In Matthew chapter 25 and verse 34, it says this. Then shall the king say unto them on the right hand, come ye, blessed of my father, inherit the kingdom. Now look at this. Prepared for you from the foundation of the world. Oh, you got to get this. You got to get this. God's plan began before man was created. God knew what was going to happen in that garden. He knew Adam was going to take of that fruit. He didn't want Adam to do it. He didn't make Adam do it. But he knew Adam.

0: was going to do it. And all throughout history, he knew the sin. He knew about the Stalins and the Hitlers. He knew about everything that was going to happen, but it wasn't going to thwart his plan. Oh, no. Nothing has stopped his plan. Matter of fact, before the foundation of the world, he had a plan, and that plan was for every one of us to go to heaven. There's only one person that can stop that plan, and that's you, friend. You can go. He prepared it before the foundation of the world that you enter into his kingdom and that you spend eternity in heaven. But I want you to look at verse 41, and I want you to see a very interesting statement. If you're sitting next to someone that doesn't have a Bible, could you reach down and give them your Bible? Because they need to see this verse, Matthew 25, 41. I'll take just a moment. I want to make sure everybody's seen this verse. Matthew 25, 41, it says this. Then shall he say also unto them, on the left hand. Now those on the right hand, he said, come on into heaven. Then he shall say also unto them on the left hand, depart from me, ye cursed, into everlasting fire. But friend, look at the last phrase, prepared for the devil and his angels. Oh man, you get to finally talking to someone about the Lord. And if they're not saved and they have any intellect to them at all, sooner or later you're going to get this statement. Well, I just can't understand how a loving God would send anybody to hell. Friend, you don't understand. Hell was not for mankind to go to. Look at the verse. What was hell? The everlasting fire prepared for the devil and his angels. If anyone goes to hell, it'll be because they rejected the plan, not because God wanted them to go there. Friend, I want you to know hell was not made for you to go. But according to the Word of God, it says the broad way is the way of destruction. There's going to be thousands, no folks, millions. No, I'm sorry to say, but there's going to be billions in the lake of fire. But it's not because God wanted them to go. Friend, I want to tell you this. God made hell. There's no doubt about it. He prepared hell. It says it right here. But who did he prepare hell for? He prepared it for the devil and his demons. Friend, tonight, there is a plan. And that plan throughout history has been in place. Before the foundation of the world, the plan was in place. You don't have to turn to it, but let me read to you two verses, one in Ephesians 1:4. Listen to this. According as he hath chosen us in him before the foundation of the world. Sure, he's chosen all of us. He's chosen the whole world before the foundation of the world. He said, I know what I'm going to do. I'm sending my son to die for those sinful people. I'm sending my son to be the perfect substitute for them. He chose the whole world to be his bride. He chose the whole world to live in heaven before the foundation of the world. And then listen to this verse in 1 Peter chapter 1, verse 19 and 20. But with the precious blood of Christ as a lamb without blemish and without spot, who verily was foreordained, Jesus Christ, was verily foreordained before the foundation of the world. Let me tell you what happened. Let me tell you what didn't happen. What didn't happen was God didn't go along with the creation of mankind and somewhere a couple thousand years ago think, man alive, this is really getting messy. We're going to have to send these people a Savior. No, you don't understand. The plan started before man was ever created. God knew in his mind what he was going to do. He knew how sinful Shetler was going to be. He knew what Shetler would say and think and do. And before the foundation of the earth, he had the plan already set up for me. Rescue a sinner like me. This is incredible, friend. He foreordained that Jesus Christ would suffer and die for Shetler's sin, and he does it for you too. What a plan. This plan has been pictured all the way through the Old Testament. It's unfortunate that so many of Abraham's seed, the Jews, have missed the picture. It was pictured, this plan was pictured in the sacrifices. Every one of the sacrifices was a picture of the plan of redemption. The temple and the tabernacle, all of it was built as a picture of the plan that was going to happen. It was going to happen. And all the things occurred as a picture for that. Abraham, willing to offer Isaac. Wow, what a picture of God the Father who did offer his son. All the way through the Old Testament, this plan was pictured. It was pictured through different types and different things. Let me tell you something else. Not only was this plan pictured, but it was prophesied. Turn with me to Isaiah 53, if you would. And in Isaiah 53, we see that the plan was not only pictured, it was prophesied. In Isaiah 53, and I'll go ahead and begin reading, it says, "Who hath believed our report? And to whom is the arm of the Lord revealed?" This is hundreds of years before Jesus. "For he shall grow up before him as a tender plant and as a root out of a dry ground. He hath no form nor comeliness, and when we shall see him, there is no beauty that we should desire him. He is despised and rejected of men, a man of sorrows and acquainted with grief. We hid, as it were, our faces from him, and he was despised and esteemed, and we esteemed him not." Look at verse 4. "Surely he hath borne our griefs and carried our sorrows, yet we did esteem him stricken, smitten of God and afflicted. But he was wounded for our transgressions. He was bruised for our iniquities. The chastisement of our peace was upon him, and with his stripes we are healed. All we like sheep have gone astray. We've turned every one to his own way, and the Lord hath laid on him the iniquity of us all." Folks, hundreds of years before Jesus Christ was ever on the scene, the plan was prophesied. The plan was pictured. Let me tell you something else. The plan has been preached. For the last 2,000 years, since Jesus Christ came out of that tomb, people have been preaching the plan. We call it the gospel, the good news. And this plan of redemption, what is this plan? God loves me. I'm a sinner. Can't go to heaven with my sin. My sin's got to be paid for. Jesus Christ comes, dies on the cross, and finishes what I could not do. Jesus did for me what I couldn't do for myself. He was buried in a tomb, and 3 days later he rose from the grave, signifying that his sacrifice was sufficient and satisfied by the Father. And for 2,000 years, people have been jumping into this plan. You can go back through American history, and friend, I'm telling you, in spite of what a lot of people are saying today, study the historical facts of several of our forefathers. You know what? They jumped in on the plan, I'm telling you. A lot of those men that signed the U.S. Constitution, they got in the plan. They trusted Christ as their Savior. You study American history, you study any civilization in the last 2,000 years, and where the gospel has gone, people have accepted the plan. It's been there, folks. If you're here tonight and you've never received the plan, tonight's a night of salvation for you. It's been preached. It's been prophesied. It's been pictured. Hey, I want to tell you something else. God has been patient with the plan. Over in 2 Peter chapter 3, verse number 9, it says, "The Lord is not slack concerning his promise, as some men count slackness, but is long-suffering toward usward, not willing that any should perish, but all should come to repentance." Wow. He is not willing that anybody goes to hell. And the plan has been a patient plan. It's been a pictured plan. It's been prophesied and it's been preached. But there's patience with this. This plan of redemption is a plan that Jesus Christ, in his long suffering, says, "I'll give them another chance." They go through cancer, still not saved. I'll still reach out. They go through a car accident. They go through a difficult marriage situation. They go through financial problems. They go through emotional turmoil. God says, "I'm still patient with my plan. I still want you in." They reject here and they reject there. Oh, my friend, tonight God is reaching out to you again with this patient plan and saying, "It's there. You're going to reject it again." Friend, tomorrow is promised to no man. There is a day. It's long suffering, but there is a day. And that day that you cross over that line, that plan is not available any longer. Tonight, as John mentioned about conviction, if it's there, friend, it's time to receive the plan. The plan has been pictured, the plan has been prophesied, it's been preached, and God has been patient. But I will tell you this, there is a punishment if you do not accept this plan. And that goes back to our text in Matthew 25. And in Matthew chapter 25, verse 41, it says, "Then shall he say also unto them on the left hand, Depart from me, ye cursed, into everlasting fire." Well, if somebody comes over to my house at 2 o'clock in the morning and begins to pound on the door and wake me up, that is not a good thing. Someone comes over to my house at 2 o'clock in the morning and begins to honk their horn and get me out of bed, that is not a good thing. Someone comes over to my house at 2 o'clock in the morning and begins to throw rocks through the window, that is not a good thing. Unless my house is on fire. And if my house is on fire, and my wife and I and three boys are sleeping in that house, you can do whatever you want at 2 o'clock in the morning to get me out of that house, friend. It's not a problem if my house is burning. You know what? A lot of people think today, what are you doing talking about hell? What an untasteful subject. My friend, it's a true subject. It's a subject that God, now He didn't make hell. He didn't prepare hell for mankind to go there. But friend, I want to tell you something. It's 2 o'clock in the morning and your house is burning. And you need to understand that Jesus Christ does love you, friend. But if you don't receive the plan of salvation, and you don't humbly receive Christ as your Savior, you will spend an eternity in a lake of fire called hell. And it is everlasting. And I close by telling you about that word, everlasting. Several years ago, my wife and I were down at the beach with my children. And we were swimming down at the beach. We were kind of body surfing. And while we were body surfing, I caught a good wave. And while I caught this good wave coming into the shore, a jellyfish smacked me right in the face. Now, immediately when it was happening, I had my eyes closed and I'm riding this wave in, and I didn't, you know, I felt it, but I didn't have the sting like immediately. And I didn't know what in the world did I just hit, you know? And I'm body surfing, this jellyfish smacks me in the face. I get up out of the water. I'm, of course, obviously close to the shore. I get up out of the water, and I see this big jellyfish. And I realized what happened. I went, oh, no. And I got in, and it took a few seconds, matter of fact, maybe a minute or so, but then my face started to burn. Oh, my face just started to tingle, and it started to burn. I remember we ran down the wood dock, and my wife kind of led me along the way, and we got there, we started spraying water on it, and it was just, my face was just burning, and it was starting to swell now. And I remember there were some people, I never met them, I never ended up seeing them, but they ran down to the little 7-Eleven or the Citgo place, and they ran and got some meat tenderizer. I never knew that before, but I guess you put meat tenderizer on your face just before you get on the grill, I guess. I don't know. But they put this meat tenderizer. So they got that and they put that on me. It was still burning. My face was just burning. It was swelling up. And I've got this water on me going, but there was a man there. I never met the man, never saw the man, but he stood behind me. And you know what he said? If he said it once, I'm telling you, he said it 50 times. I mean it without an exception. He said at least 50 times. He said, it's only going to be about 20 minutes. It's about 20 minutes, it'll start going away. I'm thinking as it's coming, as the water's getting, it's stinging, I'm thinking, well, that doesn't help me an awful lot right now, you know? It still hurts. But it actually did help me. Because there was a few moments there while that water was trying to cool me off, and it wasn't because I was just burning up, and my face was just burning. That guy kept on saying, it's about 20 minutes. It's going to be about 20 minutes, and your pain will start going away. About 20 minutes or so, he kept on saying that. And you know what? Actually, that was great hope for me. Because I knew there would be a time that the jellyfish sting would stop. Friend, I want to tell you this. Hell is not a jellyfish sting. Hell is a lake of fire, and it is eternal. And I'll tell you, it never ends. You go through this life, You go through a service like this and hear a testimony like that and hear a choir like that and hear those little children sing, "You got to be born again." And you go through a service like this, friend, and you never receive Christ, hell is going to be hot, it's going to be real, and it's going to be forever. And friend, I just want to share this with you. You don't have to go. You don't have to go. You got to humble yourself and say, "God, I know you love me. I know I'm a sinner, and I know I deserve the punishment of sin. And I ask Jesus Christ, who came to this earth, to be my Savior." And my friend, accept the plan. "For whosoever shall call upon the name of the Lord shall be saved." What are you going to do with the plan tonight? Are you going to receive it, or are you going to reject it? The plan is there for you. In the quietness of your heart, you can ask Christ in just a moment to be your Savior. Heads are bowed and eyes are closed.
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2: The Gospel of John, chapter number 1. I want to begin our reading in verse number 1. And we're going to read down to verse number 5, and then we're going to skip down to verse number 11. So please follow along if you would. Gospel of John, chapter 1, look at verse number 1. The Bible says, "In the beginning was the Word, and the Word was with God, and the Word was God. The same was in the beginning with God. All things were made by Him, and without Him was not anything made that was made. In Him was life, and the life was the light of men. And the light shineth in darkness, and the darkness comprehended it not." Now look, if you would, at verse number 11. The Bible records, "He came unto His own, and His own received Him not. But as many as received Him, to them gave He power to become the sons of God, even to them that believe on His name, which were born not of blood, nor of the will of the flesh, nor of the will of man, but of God. And the Word was made flesh and dwelt among us. And we beheld His glory, the glory as of the only begotten of the Father, full of grace and truth." When we normally think about the Christmas story, our attention is drawn to the Gospel of Matthew as we read about Joseph and the angels appearing, the angel appearing to him, and then of course later on the record of the Magi, the wise men, and their visit to the Christ child. We think of the book of Luke, where we find so much of the Christmas message given to us from the time of the announcement of the birth of John the Baptist and right on through till Jesus was 12 years of age and his family was taking him down to the temple. All of that is found for us in the Gospel of Luke. I mentioned to our teachers a couple of days ago in a staff meeting that we were having that you don't find anything of the Christmas message as such found in the Gospel of Mark, but that's not unusual. Because Mark, of course, is the gospel of the servant. And no one cares about the birth of a servant. Certainly no one cares about the lineage of a servant. It doesn't matter what his family history is. What matters with a servant is his resume. What can he do? What has he done? What are his abilities? And of course, that's what the Gospel of Mark presents to us as far as Christ is concerned. But we come again to this Gospel of John, and we know that the Gospel of John, of course, presents Christ as God. We might be tempted to say that you really don't find the Christmas story here, but in reality, one of the greatest, most precious verses of this year, of this time of year, I should say, is given to us here in this first chapter. And it's found in that verse that we read, verse number 14, when the Bible says, "And the Word was made flesh and dwelt among us. And we beheld His glory, the glory as of the only begotten the Father, full of grace and truth." Isn't it marvelous that even in the gospel that presents Him as God, the Bible does not try to indicate to us that Christ appeared in this earth by being suddenly formed as a grown man somewhere out in the wilderness and then walking into Jerusalem as a mature individual. The Bible teaches very plainly that Christ was born of Mary, that Christ was made flesh and dwelt among us. This morning I want you to consider just a few little simple thoughts from this first chapter of the Gospel of John. And I want you to notice just some truths that maybe God can use to help and encourage us today. Would you first of all notice in this 14th verse what the Bible teaches us about the baby's name? We're talking about the birth of a baby. And one of the most important things when a baby is born is, what are you going to name it? Most of the time, when a child is born, there's a lot of thought that goes into the name that that child's going to be given. We're very excited during this Christmas time to have our daughter with us. And our daughter's name is Linda Marie. My mother's name was Linda. My wife's mother's name was Marie. And we named our daughter in honor of the two grandmothers. But there are some folks whose names perhaps a little less thought has gone into. My mother and father used to tell a story about a family that lived near them when they grew up there in Kentucky. This family had about 14 or 15 children. And when it got down to the last one, they really didn't even bother to officially name him. They just called him Baby. Everybody in the family called him Baby. And when he started to school and they asked him what his name was, he said Baby. And they said, well, you have to have more than Baby. He said, my name is Joe Baby. And that was the name that that man carried through his entire life, Joe Baby. And it's simply because mom and dad ran out of names. They didn't know what else to call him after about 12 or 14 before him. So again, sometimes names have a lot of thought put into them. A lot of thinking and a lot of reasoning goes into the names that are given to children. Sometimes, again, it's just that was the only thing left over, and that's the one that we used. But I want you to think about the name that's given to this child. The Bible says again in verse number 14, and the Word was made flesh and dwelt among us. You know, it's a strange thing about this name, the Word. This was not a name that was given to him at the time of his birth, but rather this was a name that he had carried with him from the portals of heaven. And I guess in reality, it's more than just a name. It's really a title that was given to him. He is the Word. He is literally the expression of all that God is or all that God had ever been. You understand, again, when we speak of a word, we talk about something that describes or expresses something. And Jesus Christ, the Son of God, came into this world to express to us who God really was and what God really was. I want you to notice some things that we learned about the Word from the earlier verses that we read this morning in your hearing. First of all, notice in verse number 1, the Bible says that in the beginning was the Word. I don't know what your take this morning is on the age of the earth. I would hope that most sitting in this room would adhere to what we might call a young earth theory. We believe that the earth is maybe no more than 6,000 years old. But I'm going to concede something to you this morning. I'm going to concede that if you believe that the world is millions and millions, or as so the gentleman was made so much fun of saying, billions and billions of years old, however old that you may consider the world to be, you go back just as far as you want to go and you put your peg down right there. This is where it all started. When you put your peg down, wherever it may be, you turn around and look behind you. And when you do, the Lord Jesus will be coming to you, walking out of eternity past. Because the Bible said that in the beginning was the Word. As far back as human mind can comprehend, as far back as we can even let ourselves begin to drift, you go as far as you want to go. And when you get there, you'll turn around and Christ will be behind you. Because He is from eternity past. In the beginning was the Word. And the Bible also tells us that not only was He in the beginning, but also that from the beginning the Word was with God and the Word was God. Amen. This morning we're not talking about a God that came into existence as a babe in Bethlehem's manger. We're not talking about a God created by the hands of men or even in the minds of men. But we're talking about the Word, the expression of all that God is, that was in the beginning. And He was with God, and He was God, a very God. And by the way, He was still God, a very God, when He was born in that manger. And He was God, a very God, as He walked upon this earth. And He was God, a very God, as He hung on the cross. And He was God, a very God, when He was resurrected from the dead. And He is God, a very God, even at this hour, that He sits on the right hand of the Father, making intercession for you and I. That's the Word. In the beginning was the Word, and the Word was with God, and the Word was God. But there's more that we learn about this child. We also find out that in verse number 3 of this first chapter that He was the Creator. The Bible says that all things were made by Him, and without Him was not anything made that was made. In verse number 4 and verse number 5, the Scriptures remind us that He is the embodiment of life and light. The Bible said in the Him was life, and the life was the light of men, and the light shineth in darkness, and the darkness comprehended it not. Again, He was the very embodiment of what life is, and He also was the light that came to men in their darkness. But I suppose one of the saddest statements that's found in the Word of God is found in the last part of verse number 5, when the Bible says, and the darkness comprehended it not. The light has been shown into a dark, desperate world, but the darkness comprehended it not. That's why even to this hour, when it comes to the celebration of the birth of this Word that was made flesh, men have turned it into a time of great celebration, a time of drunkenness, a time of partying, a time of immorality. The darkness still exists. Thank God the light shines. And the Word, the one who was with God, the one who was God, is still the light of men. And if men will ever find light in this darkened world, they'll find it through the one who is the light. We've talked about the baby's name, the Word. Let me give you a second thing to think about this morning. Let's also take just a moment and talk about the baby's ministry. Now that's unusual, isn't it? We don't often think of a baby as having a ministry. We think sometimes about a baby perhaps being born to rule. We know that somewhere around 1948 or so, Prince Charles of England was born. And we know that almost from the very moment of his birth, even probably from the moment of his conception, it was always in line that he one day would sit upon the throne of England. And his entire life has been built going towards that moment. Of course, we know that now in light of things that are happening, that may never happen. It may be his son William that ends up being the one that assumes the throne. But that has been his life. He has been in preparation for becoming the King of England. We know that sometimes children are born to assume the family business. There's a lot of fathers that when they've looked in the face of their sons, or even their daughters that have been born, as they've looked in their faces, their very thought has been, someday I want to put an son or an daughter on the end of our business's name. I want them to assume this business, and I want them to take over, and I want them to carry it on. But here was a child that was born with a ministry. The Bible says, and the Word was made flesh. Do you understand? That's the true message of the manger. He was made flesh. You understand? The Bible sets before us the fact that He was made flesh with all of the miseries and all the sorrows that flesh could know. He knew what it was to be tired. He knew what it was to be discouraged. He knew what it was to feel sorrow. He knew what it was to experience loneliness. But there was one thing about being made flesh that he did not know. And that is, the Bible records for us in Hebrews chapter 4 and verse 15 that he was tempted at all points like as we are, yet without sin. Though he knew the frailties of the flesh while he walked upon this earth, and while he was man of very man, just as he was God of very God, the Bible also teaches us that though he was tempted in all points like as we are, he was without sin. The Lord Jesus Christ, in all the years that he walked, if it were some 33 years, every hour, every moment that he existed on this earth, were all lived without one time ever transgressing the will of the Father, without one time ever breaking the law of the eternal God. I'm saying to you again, that was his ministry. He was made flesh. But I want you to notice something else, if you will. The Bible also tells us not only was he made flesh, but he dwelt among us. He came into this world and dwelt among us. You know, I think there's a mistake that, especially in the early days, that missionaries often made when they went to fields. They did not dwell among the people. They ministered to them from a distance. They ministered to them perhaps from a church house. But oftentimes they lived separated from them. They did not dwell among them. Because of that reason, oftentimes they were not accepted. Sometimes their message was not received. It was not comprehended the way it should have been. But do you understand this morning that when the eternal God of heaven stepped out of the glories of that place and was made flesh. He did not come to live in a king's palace separated from the people. He did not come to live in a monastery somewhere off on a mountaintop. But the Bible says that he dwelt among us. Do you understand today? There's not one sorrow that you have ever experienced that Christ is not familiar with. Someone once made the statement that there's not one thorn, that there's not a footprint that preceded you to that thorn. It was the footprint of the Lord Jesus himself. There's not one path of sorrow that you've ever walked down, that there's not been a trail to lead you because someone has walked that way before you ever got there. He was made flesh, and he dwelt among us. We're talking about the ministry of the baby. His name, as given to us in the Gospel of John, is the Word. And his ministry was that he became flesh and he dwelt among us. But I want you to see a third thing as well. I want you to think with me this morning about the baby's glory. Now, that's not hard to imagine about a baby, is it? A baby's glory. There's just something about a baby that draws people to it. When a baby is brought into a room, especially a newborn, immediately every eye in the room changes. I don't care if you even know who the people are. You can be in a store and someone walks in with a newborn and all of a sudden people are standing around watching that baby. I remember when I was pastoring in Kentucky, the church's nursery facilities were, in the early days especially, were not what we hoped for, and we did our best to try to improve that situation. But it was not uncommon for someone to bring a baby into the auditorium. And of course, you know, sometimes the baby can be distracting, but I'll be honest with you, the babies were not nearly as distracting as the people were. Because as soon as that baby was brought into the auditorium and was set down, you would see everybody, folks poking the one next to them, and everybody's pointing. And the next thing you know, everybody's craning their neck trying to see the baby, trying to get a look at it. You know, when you're up there preaching, you feel like saying, hey, up here. Here's where the preaching's going on. Forget that baby. He'll be there after service. But that's a hard thing to do, isn't it? Because the glory of a baby is such that it just draws us to it. But you understand, the Bible tells us in that 14th verse that this Word that was made flesh and dwelt among us, that we beheld his glory, the glory as of the only begotten of the Father, full of grace and truth. The baby's glory. It's interesting that in this verse it tells us about the Word being made flesh, that it makes it very clear to us that his deity was not limited in any fashion, for it says again that he was full of grace and truth. You know, it's also true that the more we know someone, and don't misunderstand what I'm saying, but you know it to be true as well, that normally the closer we get to someone, the easier it is to take them down off their pedestal. You know, we sometimes, when someone's in a public position and we have respect for them, we sort of put them up on a pedestal. And we think that they're almost a perfect human being. But sometimes the more we get to know them, I don't mean that we find out that they're scoundrels and low-down crooks, that might happen, but we begin to realize they have frailties. I'll never forget, we were having we hired a new man on our staff there at Mansfield, and he'd grown up in the church. And the first time we had a staff meeting, he was just prepared and he was so excited. Well, we went in and we sat down for the staff meeting and we had a word of prayer. And then the next thing you know, my associate and I are arguing about Ohio State and Michigan. And the virtues of one over the other. And then there were some other things that came up. And after it was over with, he said, "That wasn't what I was expecting at all." I said, "Well, what were you expecting?" He said, "I don't know." He said, "I kind of thought the Shekinah glory would kind of come down while we're all in there and that all the discussions would be of great theological truths in this staff meeting, and we'd only discuss, you know, things that related to the Lord's work." I said, "Well, I'm sorry to discourage you, but we're just a bunch of human beings sitting in that room. That's all we are. And everybody has their frailty. We all have our problem." And I'm saying again that normally The better we get to know someone, the more acquainted we become with them, the less their glory shines forth. But the Bible tells us here that this Word that was made flesh, He dwelt among us, and we beheld His glory. The closer we came to Him, the more we beheld His glory. The more acquainted we become with Him, the more we revel in His glory. The more information we receive about who He really is, the more we're astonished at His glory. The Word was made flesh and dwelt among us, and we beheld His glory. I want you to see something I find interesting. Would you take your Bibles just for a moment and go with me over to the book of 1 John chapter 1. The book of 1 John chapter 1. And look, if you would, at what John says beginning in verse number 1. John said in 1 John chapter 1 and verse number 1, "That which was from the beginning, which we have heard, which we have seen with our eyes, which we have looked upon and our hands have handled of the word of life. For the life was manifested, and we've seen it and bear witness and show unto you that eternal life which was with the Father and was manifested unto us." Now watch verse 3. "That which we have seen and heard declare we unto you, that you also may have fellowship with us. And truly our fellowship is with the Father and with His Son Jesus Christ. These things write we unto you, that your joy may be full." Would you look back at that first verse and notice the progression that John gives to us about his intimacy with the Lord? He said in verse number 1, "That which was from the beginning, which we have heard." But he didn't just stop by saying we've heard His voice, we've heard His teachings. John said we have seen with our eyes. John said we beheld Him. We did not only just hear Him. It wasn't just listening to a recording perhaps that He'd made or even just hearing His voice from a distance. John said, we've seen Him with our eyes. And then he said, we have looked upon Him. Do you understand how this funnels down in a sense? John said, we heard Him. We saw Him with our eyes. But more than that, we looked upon Him. You know, it's one thing to see someone with your eyes. I've seen over the years, you know, some people that were of repute, of reputation, with my eyes. I've looked upon them in certain circumstances. Several years ago, I was in a meeting in Washington, D.C. with, you know, me and about 100 other guys were in a room with Vice President Dan Quayle at the time. And, you know, I saw him. But it's an entirely different concept from what I would say about my wife this morning. I have looked upon her. I have seen her at all points and times of her life and my life as well. It's one thing to see something. It's another thing to look upon it. And John said, when it came to the Lord Jesus, we heard Him. We looked upon Him. And then he says this, not only did we see Him with our eyes, but we handle Him with our hands, that we looked upon Him, but he also says, and our hands have handled. John said, we heard Him. We saw Him. We looked upon Him. And we even touched Him. That was the closeness that John had experienced with the Lord Jesus. And yet with all of that, still he was the one that declared His glory, the greatness and the majesty of His glory. I don't suppose there's another one in all the world that has ever lived that the closer we get to Him, the more we realize His greatness, the more we realize His majesty, the more we realize His purity, the more we realize His holiness, and the more that our heart bursts with greater love for Him, none more than the Word who was made flesh and dwelt among us. And the Bible said we beheld His glory. The glory is of the only begotten the Father. When did we behold His glory? We beheld His glory in the miracles that He performed when He was upon this earth. We beheld His glory in His forgiveness of repentant sinners. How much greater glory could there be demonstrated than when one would come before Him and repenting of their sin, and Jesus would say, go and sin no more. What greater demonstration of His glory do you and I need than just that? That when we come before Him in our brokenness, when we come before Him with our sin, recognizing the wickedness of it, and we cry out and claim 1 John 1:9, that the Bible teaches us that He's faithful and He's just to forgive us our sin and to cleanse us from all unrighteousness. We behold His glory every time He forgives a repentant sinner. We beheld His glory in His death, when He died like no other one ever died. When He hung on that cross and the Bible said that He dismissed His spirit in the same way that a child or a father would dismiss a child from His presence. It was not taken from Him. The Roman government did not kill Christ. The Jewish priest did not kill Christ. He surrendered His life. When it was finished, when the work of redemption had been accomplished, He dismissed His spirit. We beheld His glory in His death. We beheld His glory in His resurrection. When death could not hold Him, when He snatched the keys of death and hell, when He came forth triumphant from that grave, we beheld His glory. And we behold His glory given to us on the pages of God's Word. When He stood yonder on that mountain outside of Jerusalem, and the Bible said that He was taken up into heaven, there to assume His rightful place on the right hand of the Father. We beheld His glory, the glory as of the only begotten of the Father, full of grace and truth. This morning, as we think about this child, we think about this time of year, the Word. I don't think we'll ever be able to comprehend the fullness of that, but the Word was made flesh, and He dwelt among us, and we beheld His glory, the glory as of the only begotten the Father, full of grace and truth. Can you really say on this Sunday, just before Christmas, that you have in all reality beheld His glory? You cannot have beheld His glory in all of its fullness if you do not know Him as your Savior. If you do not know this morning in your heart of hearts that you have trusted Christ and that He is your Savior. I wonder this morning if perhaps there be those sitting in this room, even right now, that you've heard of heaven, you've heard of Christ, and yet the truth is, it's still a mystery. It's still something that you ponder, wonder about. And certainly, if someone were to ask you if you'd like to go, you'd answer in the affirmative. But you don't know the way. Just like Thomas, you'd say, Lord, how can we know the way? The answer that we'd give you is the same answer the Lord Jesus gave. When He said, I am the way, the truth, and the life, and no man cometh unto the Father but by Me. This morning, on this Sunday before Christmas, you can behold His glory by bowing before Him and putting your trust in Him as your Savior. And you can leave this place a child of God on your way to heaven. Maybe this morning, even as a child of God, saved by God's grace, we'd have to admit that we've not really beheld His glory in all of its fullness. We've let the things of this world cloud our vision. We've left the heartaches. It may be that something this last year has transpired in your life that's caused you to even doubt God's love for you. It caused you to doubt whether He even exists on some occasions, though you know that's not so. And you flounder and you find yourself in great distress. Oh, this morning, behold His glory again. Behold His glory. Remember, be reminded of how much He loved you and what He did for you. Maybe today would be a good time just to, again, bow before Him and cry out and say, God, I'm sorry. I've let the things of this world snatch away Your glory from my life, my vision of Your glory. And this morning, I want to see You again in the fullness of Your glory in my life.
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3: Revelation chapter 22 in your Bibles. 22nd chapter of Revelation. In our series on future things, we have seen the storm clouds on the horizon. We have looked forward into the future and have seen a wonderful age on this earth of 1,000 years of the millennial reign of Jesus Christ in person on this earth. And we have seen that Jesus, the testimony of Jesus, is the spirit of prophecy. He is our Savior, He is our Redeemer, He is our Heavenly Father, He is the eternal God, and He is the Judge of all the earth. This week, we have seen the nation of Russia, which plays a very prominent role in future things. We have seen that nation lash out at one of her neighbors. This week, we have seen the most prominent pastor in America, in a most Laodicean way, help to sponsor, along with an alternate lifestyle advocacy group, interviews of the two candidates for President of the United States. And so the question tonight is, what's next? Tonight I'd like to narrate the story to you in a message entitled, What's Next? In your Bibles, Revelation chapter 22, verse 6, "And he said unto me, These sayings are faithful and true. And the Lord God of the holy prophets sent his angel to show unto his servants the things which must shortly be done. Behold, I come quickly. Blessed is he that keepeth the sayings of the prophecy of this book." The story which I would like to narrate to you tonight sounds almost incredible. But let me tell you that these sayings are faithful and true because they are revealed to us in the Word of God. Some day soon, perhaps some bright sunrise, perhaps late in the evening sometime, the ears of God's people, dead and alive, will hear this great sound of a trumpet from heaven and the voice of the archangel, and words something like those words in Revelation chapter 4, verse 1, "Come up hither." And all of God's saints who were in the grave shall be instantly raised in the resurrection with their new and wonderful bodies. And those of us who are alive and remain shall be changed in a moment, in the twinkling of an eye, with wonderful, incorruptible bodies. And we shall be caught up together to meet the Lord in the air, and so shall we ever be with him. We will find ourselves in that place which he described to his disciples when he said, "I go to prepare a place for you. In my Father's house are many mansions." And there in heaven we shall gather around the throne of God with our God, our Lord Jesus Christ. We shall join in a wonderful worship service, and we shall join in a great choir which sings his praises. And we shall see him who loves you far more than you can ever comprehend. You will see him face to face. You will be able to touch him, to speak personally with him in a fashion in which your eyes can see. And there will be the judgment seat of Christ. And God's saints who have been faithful to him in service will hear those wonderful words. Can you imagine? As he says to you, "Well done, good and faithful servant." Oh, there will be tears at that judgment seat of Christ because many will see the smoke of lives lived in selfishness and for self-indulgence. And the evidence of lives that have not been lived for God, wasted. And so there will be loss of reward. But, oh, to be with Jesus, and we shall find ourselves in his presence. But life on this earth will not have ended. Things will be in chaos. Jerusalem and Israel will continue as today to be the center of a great deal of confusion and struggle in this world. In that great world power centered in Europe, a man will come to a place of prominence, the man that we know of in the scriptures as Antichrist, and he will finally broker that peace deal for Israel. And Israel will enter what they trust will be a long period of peace, which will tragically turn out to be very short. In heaven, the Lord Jesus Christ, who is the judge, is opening that book of judgment, that book which is the title deed of the earth. He has the right to it, for he created it. He has the right to it, for he died and gave his blood so that it could be redeemed back to himself. And so the judge opens the book, and as he does so, the seven seals are broken and seven great judgments begin to take place on this earth. When he breaks the first seal, we see a white horse coming with a rider. This is Antichrist. He's coming conquering and to conquer, but he is not Christ. He is Antichrist. That's followed by a red horse, which pictures universal warfare and bloodshed, not only between nations, but between people. And the blood flows in the streets in a time of terrible tragedy on this earth. As you might expect, that's followed by a black horse picturing famine. And people begin to starve to death. It's pictured in the scripture with scales. And there is a measure of wheat that's one day's bread, just enough to keep soul and body together, taking a whole day's wages, or three measures of barley, the poor man's grain, for a whole day's wages. But the scripture says that the oil and the wine will not be hurt, the food of the rich. And so that great chasm between the haves and the have-nots will increase. The fifth seal is broken, and the fourth seal is broken, and we see a pale horse who pictures death. And there is great death in this world, and a rider follows him, and his name is Hell, because hell follows death for those who do not know Jesus Christ as Savior. 25% of the world's population dies. Just think of that. And then the fifth seal is broken, and we see a great host of martyred believers in heaven, which tells us that there has been a witness, and there is a witness on this earth, but God's people who are witnessing for him pay for it with their life's blood. There is a great earthquake as the sixth seal is broken, an earthquake which is so great that the sun becomes black as sackcloth, the moon is as blood, and the people of the earth, including the great people, flee to the mountains and hide themselves in the dens and the caves. And it's very interesting, the scripture records for us that they begin to cry out, "Hide us from the face of him on the throne and from the wrath of the Lamb." Now that may seem a little strange at first. How would they know about the one who sits on the throne and the wrath of the Lamb, the Lord Jesus Christ? Well, God has his witness in this earth. We discover from the pages of Scripture in the book of the Revelation that early in the tribulation period, God sends two men to the city of Jerusalem. We do not know who these men are, but they begin to preach and witness in the spirit of the Old Testament prophets. They announce that God is on the throne and the Lamb is filled with wrath, and that these judgments on the earth are judgments from the Lamb of God. And so men hear that message. Some are saved. The scriptures tell us that there are 144,000 Israelites, Jewish men, who trust God, become His witnesses in this earth. 12,000 from each of the 12 tribes of Israel. And they begin to tell the message of the Lord Jesus Christ, the Lamb who is the judge. And you can face Him as

saved and who were martyred, who die for Jesus. And there we find those martyrs of that fifth seal judgment, having given their lives in faithfulness to the Lord Jesus Christ. Now, I would just pause for a moment and issue a brief caution. There are many good Bible students who believe that during the tribulation, a man or woman who has heard the gospel of Jesus Christ before the rapture has understood it, has confronted it, and has chosen deliberately and understandingly to reject it, that person will not be saved during the tribulation. It is not that he cannot be saved. The Bible teaches that whosoever will may come to the Lord Jesus Christ. It's not that they cannot be saved, it is that they will not be saved. And so many Bible students believe that God will confirm those who have deliberately and knowingly chosen to reject Jesus Christ as Savior, just as He confirmed Pharaoh in his hardness of heart, so God will confirm them and they will not be saved. But there will be a great host of Gentiles which no man can number, the Scripture says, who will be saved. Well, the seventh seal of that little book is broken by the Lord Jesus Christ. And when the book opens, we see the next set of judgments. They are the seven trumpet judgments. Now, these first judgments of the seals have been, to a degree, not completely, but to a degree, they have played out in men's relationships with each other, wars and such things, famine. These next seven judgments play out in a supernatural way in the created world which the judge had created. The first trumpet announces that judgment, and hail and fire mingled with blood falls from heaven. A third of the trees of the earth and all green grass is burned up. The second trumpet is blown, and there is some great object, in the words of the Scripture, as it were a great mountain with fire that falls to the earth and is cast into the sea. And so a third of the sea becomes blood, literal blood. I don't understand that, but it's true. The Scripture declares it. And a third of the sea life dies, and a third of the ships are destroyed. And some have observed that about a third of the world's land mass and surface waters of the oceans are in the Western Hemisphere, and perhaps that's why the Western Hemisphere is not mentioned specifically in these things to come. I do not know for sure. But what a terrible tragedy this is on the earth. Just think of it. A third destroyed. The third trumpet is blown, announcing a judgment and a burning star. It's given a name by Scripture. It's named wormwood. Wormwood in Scripture speaks of God's judgment, particularly because of idolatry and unbelief. And this burning star falls upon the rivers and fountains of waters, the aquifers from which we get our fresh waters to drink. And those waters become bitter. They're poisoned. Many people die because of the poisoned waters. The fourth trumpet announces judgment, and the sun, moon, and stars are darkened by a third of their light. The fifth trumpet sounds, and at this point, we are approximately halfway through the tribulation period. Several very significant things happen at the halfway mark. With the fifth trumpet sounding, there is war in heaven. Michael and his angels fight against the dragon, the devil, Satan. This is found in Revelation chapter 12. And the devil is cast out of heaven.
Now, Satan does not have free access to heaven today, but you know from your studies of Scripture that he appears there at times before God.

0: God as the accuser of the brethren. You remember he did so with Job in the Old Testament when he said, in effect, God, Job doesn't serve you because he loves you. He serves you because you've been so good to him. Take that away and you'll find out that he doesn't really love you. Accusing Job, who loved God. Job had a wonderful testimony, did he not, as he stayed faithful to God. The devil was accusing Peter. When Jesus said to Peter, because Jesus knew what was going on, Satan hath sought you to sift you as wheat. But Jesus went on to say, I've prayed for you. And Peter, though he went through a moment of weakness, was restored to the Lord Jesus Christ. I wonder, when Satan appears in heaven today accusing you before God, he doesn't love you, God. She doesn't love you, God. They serve you only because you've been so good to them. And so perhaps with God's permission, as a testimony to Satan and to those who look on, God permits trial to come into your life and mine. And my question is this, how do we handle it? Are we a good testimony before God? And so midway during the tribulation, there's war in heaven and Satan is cast out. He may no longer accuse the brethren in heaven. And the scripture tells us that as he's cast out, chapter 12, verse 12 of Revelation, he has great wrath because he knows his time is short. Sin deludes. And my guess is that as we sit here with the scriptures open before us tonight, the devil still thinks he's going to defeat God. Because sin deludes. But someday the devil will realize that he cannot pull it off. And he does so at this point, and he's filled with great wrath. As he is cast out of heaven, he is given, and notice those words which you find so often in Scripture. It is given, he is given. When you see those words, you see the judge, the Lord Jesus Christ, who is permitting these things to be done by way of judgment upon the earth. And so the devil is given the key to the bottomless pit, this place we call hell. There where the souls of men and women who've died without Christ are kept. There where many of the fallen angels who followed Satan in rebellion back before the creation of the world are kept in chains. He opens that bottomless pit with the permission of God. And many of those demons, those fallen angels, those wicked spirits come out upon the earth. They are described in the scriptures as locusts, but they're not the insects which we know. There's something supernatural about them. They have the power of scorpions to hurt. They do not kill. They torment. And they torment so badly that people seek death. They try to commit suicide and they cannot die. How awful. What a terrible judgment. And the sixth trumpet sounds, and four evil angels, four of those fallen angels from time past, who are especially wicked, who are kept in chains, even as we sit here tonight, I think, in the river Euphrates. You cannot see them, for they are spirit beings, but they are there. They're being kept there for a particular hour, on a particular day, a particular time when God is going to permit them to be loosed and Jesus will let them be loosed upon this earth by way of judgment. And their task is not to torment, their task is to kill. And these evil angels will lead a great army of 200,000 wicked angels. and another one-third of the population of the earth will die. Imagine that. The book of Ezekiel, chapters 38 and 39 in particular, teach us that at this point in the tribulation, midway through, Russia will lash out again. This time in league with Arab nations, Egypt is mentioned, and Ethiopia and Libya. Russia invades Israel. An Antichrist out of that European superpower center must defend that peace agreement which he has guaranteed for Israel. And so he responds, and it is thought that he is killed. And Russia, with her Arab League, is victorious. But then you have seen this week how treacherous Russia is. And Russia turns on her Arab friends and marches on south, invading those who had been her cohorts in this war. But while Russia is in the south, she hears a rumor. The rumor is that this leader of the European power, this Antichrist, has risen from the dead. I think he has not. He is the Antichrist. But that's the word. And so Russia, in fury, turns around and makes its way back north into the land of Israel. But the scriptures tell us that it is God who has put a hook in her jaws to bring her back. And there in the land of Israel, Russia suffers a terrible defeat. Antichrist is victorious. Now we go into that second half of the tribulation period, which the scriptures refer to as the Great Tribulation. Jesus called the first 3.5 years the time of Jacob's trouble, but oh, now it's the Great Tribulation. Antichrist betrays Israel, whose peace he has guaranteed. He enters the temple in Jerusalem, walks into the Holy of Holies, declares himself to be God, as he is influenced and empowered by the dragon, Satan. And there, Antichrist becomes the abomination of desolation that the prophet Daniel spoke of and Jesus mentioned. And Jesus warned his people, when you see him in the temple, you flee to the mountains. If you're on the rooftop, don't even come down for a cloak, because a terrible time of tribulation for Israel is beginning to take place. Antichrist turns on this religious unity of Revelation chapter 17. This unity of false religion, which is beginning to stir before our very eyes today. And Antichrist destroys it, because now the devil wants himself enthroned as God and does not want these intervening layers of religion to siphon off the glory. And so Antichrist declares himself to be God. He, with his followers, kill those two witnesses who've been prophesying in the city of Jerusalem for 3.5 years. The whole wicked world rejoices. The whole world watches it, perhaps by television, perhaps by internet. And as the world rejoices and sends presents, in 3 days, suddenly those men begin to stir. God raises them from the dead right in front of the world, and they ascend up to heaven. There's a terrible earthquake in Jerusalem. 7,000 people in that city are killed when this happens. And Antichrist demands that the world worship him as God. And to enforce that, he requires that every person take his mark. And if you do not have his mark, you cannot buy or sell. You cannot purchase a loaf of bread for your family. You cannot make exchanges out of your portfolio. There is no economic activity unless you take his mark. And God makes it very clear that that is the final act of rebellion for any man who takes his mark, because in the mind of God, that person is choosing Antichrist and the dragon who empowers him as God instead of Jehovah, the Lord Jesus Christ. People get really curious about the mark of the beast, and you hear a lot of speculation. You need not speculate about that. The scripture makes it very clear the significance of the mark of the beast. The significance is that it is the number of a man. It's only 6. It comes short of perfection. This Antichrist who requires you to take it is not God. Look at his very mark. Even his mark tells you he's just a man. The 7th trumpet sounds, and the last series of judgments begin. They're known as the vial judgments, as these vials are poured out upon the earth. The first vial is poured out, and sores appear on those who worship Antichrist, terrible, painful sores. That's all the unsaved. The second vial is poured out, and the seas become as the blood of a dead man, and everything in the sea dies. It's not blood. It's as the blood of a dead man, somehow some kind of a rotting, congealed, stinking mass where the seas were. The third vial is poured out, and the rivers and the fountains of waters, the aquifers, become literal blood. And so there's nothing to drink except blood. The fourth vial is poured out, and the heat radiation of the sun is turned up, and men are scorched with the heat. The fifth vial is poured out, and darkness fills this earth. And men sit in darkness because the visible light of the sun has been turned out, and they are in pain because the radiation of the sun, which produces heat, has been turned up. And their sores are paining them, and men sit in the darkness and their misery and curse God. The sixth vial is poured out, and the Euphrates River dries up to make the way for the kings of the east. And unclean spirits, demon spirits, go out across the earth to bring the kings of the earth there to northern Israel, to the plains of Megiddo, because the judge, the Lord Jesus Christ, wants the leaders there with their troops when he comes back to judge them. The seventh vial is poured out, and the second coming of the Lord Jesus Christ takes place. This is the day of the Lord. Jesus comes. And as he comes, there is a great earthquake such as this world has never seen. The mountains are leveled. The islands disappear beneath that mess which used to be the seas. Hailstones fall from the sky. Hailstones the weight of a talent. If it's a Greek talent, it's 56 pounds. If it's a Jewish talent, it's 114 pounds for each hailstone. And Jesus, according to Isaiah chapter 63, verses 1 through 4, comes traveling. He comes by way of the capital of Antichrist, Rome, and it's destroyed. And he comes by way of the cities of the nations, and they are destroyed. And he comes by Megiddo, Armageddon, and the armies are destroyed. And he comes down to his city, Jerusalem, which is besieged by the enemy, and his people Israel about to be finally wiped off the face of this planet. And Jesus comes, and the blood flows as deep as horse bridles in places throughout the land of Israel, from Dan in the north to Beersheba in the south, about 150 miles, we're told. And Jesus comes, and those Jewish people who are still living see him, and they recognize their Messiah. In the words of their own scriptures in the Old Testament, they see the one whom they had pierced, and they weep and they wail for him. And God pours out upon them the spirit of supplication, and one by one, from nobility to the priests to the common people, they turn to their Messiah. And so, in the words of the Apostle Paul in Romans, all Israel shall be saved. What a wonderful thing. And so Jesus comes. His coming is followed by the judgment of nations. Only the saved are kept. There is the resurrection of the tribulation martyrs. There is that wonderful millennium which we talked about as Jesus rules on this earth for 1,000 years. At the end of that millennium, Satan is released from the bottomless pit where he has been captive since the second coming. And there is a great rebellion because this earth has been repopulated during the millennium, and deep in their hearts, hidden from the eyes of others, many people have rejected Jesus and they flock after the devil. But this time, Jesus deals with it summarily. Fire comes down from God out of heaven, and they are destroyed. And there is another resurrection of all the unsaved of all the ages. And in their bodies, they stand before the judge, the Lord Jesus Christ, at the great white throne judgment. And there they are judged. And their names are not found in the Lamb's Book of Life because they've never put their trust in Jesus and his precious blood shed to pay for their sins. And so their names are not found in that book. And they are cast into the lake of fire where the smoke of their torment shall ascend before God forever and ever and ever without end. But that's not the end of the story. God destroys this planet. He did so one time through water. This time he does so with fire and creates a new earth with its heavens. And there is that beautiful city that is ours, the New Jerusalem. And we enter eternity with our God, with a new earth and new heavens, God's creation as he intended it to be. My dear friend, you will answer to the judge. You will either answer to him now by bowing the knee now, acknowledging that as a sinner you need forgiveness and that Jesus saves, and you call upon him as your God and your Savior. If you will do that, your eternity is blessed. You do not face these judgments I've spoken of. But oh, those who reject Jesus will someday, when it's too late, acknowledge that he is God.
1: This is Rejoice Pulpit. And now, a sermon from a past chapel at Pensacola Christian College.
2: Mark chapter 15, please. Mark chapter 15. Let's begin reading at verse number 29, Mark chapter 15, verse number 29. The Bible says, "And they that passed by railed on him, wagging their heads and saying, Ah, thou that destroyest the temple and buildest it in 3 days, save thyself and come down from the cross. Likewise also the chief priests, mocking, said among themselves with the scribes, He saved others, himself he cannot save. Let Christ the King of Israel descend now from the cross, that we may see and believe. And they that were crucified with him reviled him. And when the sixth hour was come, there was darkness over the whole land until the ninth hour. And at the ninth hour, Jesus cried with a loud voice, saying, Eloi, Eloi, lama sabachthani, which is being interpreted, my God, why hast thou forsaken me? And some of them that stood by when they heard it said, behold, he calleth Elias. And one ran and filled a sponge full of vinegar and put it on a reed and gave him to drink, saying, let alone, let us see whether Elias will come to take him down. And Jesus cried with a loud voice and gave up the ghost, and the veil of the temple was rent in twain from the top to the bottom. And when the centurion which stood over against him saw that he so cried and gave up the ghost, he said, truly this man was the Son of God. Now over to chapter 16 and verse number 19. Chapter 16, verse 19. The Bible says, so then after the Lord had spoken unto them, he received up into heaven and sat on the right hand of God. Let's pray, shall we? Father, we thank you for the privilege today of looking at your word. Help me, Lord, to be a help. I pray that you'll fill me with your spirit. Help me to accurately represent your word. And I pray that you'll do something in this hour that will indeed count for eternity. In Jesus' name, amen. C.S. Lewis said this when his wife was dying of cancer. He said, and I quote, go to him when your need is desperate, when all other hope is vain. And what do you find? A door slammed in your face, a sound of bolting and double bolting on the inside. The longer you wait, the more emphatic the silence will become. Why is he so very absent a help in time of trouble? End quote. Let me ask you a question. Have you ever felt like that? Have you ever felt like everybody else gets their prayers answered, but your prayers don't get answered? To the best of your knowledge, you're praying in the will of God. To the best of your knowledge, you have no known sin in your life. And yet it seems like there's an illness in your family and it's not being healed. There's a school bill that needs to be paid and you don't know where the money's going to come from. There's a relationship that's strained and it's not being reconciled. And you wonder, where is God in the midst of all of this? The question as to why God doesn't answer all of our prayers is more than just an intellectual exercise that should be done by egg-headed professors in a seminary classroom. You understand that we wrestle with this personally. Our God is all kind. So if God is kind, God shouldn't want us to suffer. And God is all powerful, so that means that God has the capacity to remove our suffering. So if God is all kind and God is all powerful, and I'm praying for him to remove this suffering in my life, why is my prayer going unanswered? Why is God not listening to me? Job faced this. God's assessment of Job was very strong. Job was one who feared God and eschewed evil. He was an upright man. He was perfect. Why was he suffering? Well, his three friends come to answer that. Three wonderful men, Eliphaz, Bildad, and Zophar. Eliphaz is a braggart. He's a guy who, when he comes to visit you in the hospital, he talks about the surgeries that he has had. Bildad's a blaster. He's the one that preaches that wonderful sermon, Man's a Maggot. Oh, isn't that a great encouragement? And then there's Zophar. His name actually means Twitterer. He was a Twitterer before there was Twitter. He's the guy who reduces the trials of life to 140 characters. He's the guy who comes in with a clipping from the Our Daily Bread and a Helen Steiner rice card and thinks that's going to clear everything up. We're sorry to hear that your wife is dead, but this is the path that God has led, and you're supposed to feel wonderful about that. They fail. They fail miserably. They say that Job is suffering because he has sin in his life, but God himself says that's not true. So then up steps Elihu. Elihu is younger, but he has a different take on this. He says that God is not doing this because Job is a sinner, but God is doing this because it's educational. God wants to teach Job something. But if this is education, don't you think this is a little austere? Isn't this like killing a gnat with a sledgehammer? If God wants to teach Job something, does he have to go to all of that? Does he have to take all of his wealth and all of his children and keep his wife around? I mean, isn't there some way that he could have been taught this in a lesser, less violent kind of way? And finally, at the end of Job, God shows up and we say, ah, ha, ha, ha, ha, now we're going to get some answers. Keep your place here in Mark. Go to Job chapter 38. God finally shows up and we say, okay, now we're going to get answers. Now we're going to find out why righteous people don't get their prayers answered. Job chapter 38, look at verse 3. God shows up and he says to Job, gird up now thy loins like a man, for I will demand of thee and answer thou me. Are you serious? God doesn't give answers to questions. God questions answers. And through God's whole discourse with Job, God asked Job a bunch of questions. Here's my favorite. Where were you when I made behemoth? Now, Bible scholars can't even agree on what behemoth is. Most Bible scholars believe that it's a hippopotamus. I'm not sure that it is a hippopotamus, but let's say for sake of argument, it's a hippopotamus. God says, where were you when I made the hippopotamus? I don't know. What's the point? What's the purpose of the hippopotamus? Why did God make the hippopotamus? I mean, you don't domesticate it. You don't go down to Pets R Us and buy a hippopotamus. And if you did get one and tried to domesticate it, imagine what it would do to the living room. So why did God make the hippopotamus? We don't know. What God is saying is this: suffering's a hippopotamus. You and I really don't know all the reasons that God allows suffering in our life and allows our prayers to go unanswered. The closest we'll ever get to knowing why the righteous suffer, of knowing why God doesn't answer all of our prayers, is found here at the cross of Calvary. No answer that you and I give in this matter will completely justify God in our thinking. Nevertheless, the closest we'll get to the answer is here at the cross, because there never was a more righteous man than Jesus who suffered more than Jesus suffered in this hour. Here was a righteous man who yet was a man of sorrows and acquainted with grief. What can we learn from this? Four quick things. Number one, unanswered prayer is a truth. Unanswered prayer is a truth. Throughout this gospel, Jesus is portrayed as the rejected one. In his last hours, this reaches its climax. Jesus is betrayed. Jesus is condemned. Jesus is disowned. Jesus is mocked. Jesus is tortured. And then Jesus is killed. The cross is the climax of our rejection of God. Given a chance, we will murder our Creator. We will nail him to a tree. We have been rejecting God ever since the Garden of Eden, but it reaches its pinnacle display here as Jesus dies upon Calvary's cross. But in this moment, the story takes a very unexpected turn, because Jesus is not merely rejected by men, Jesus is rejected by God. He cries out to God in his hour of need, and Jesus is turned away. We can never grasp the full meaning of those words, Eli, Eli, lama sabachthani, my God, why have you forsaken me? Jesus, in all of the other prayers that he prays, addresses the Heavenly Father as Father, but not here. The Son is rejected by the tenets of this earth, and he looks to his Heavenly Father for help. And in the hour where he expects his Father to act most like his Father turns his face away. And the question of Job and the question of the psalmist and our question is faced here. Why, God? Why have you forsaken me? Now listen, if anybody should not have been forsaken, it was Jesus Christ. This is God forsaking God. This is God questioning God. And yet there's no answer. You remember at the baptism, the windows of heaven were open and the voice thundered from heaven. This is my beloved Son in whom I am well pleased. But here, the heavens are not opened. And there is total silence. This is God forsakenness. This is God the Father directing his wrath against the one that he apparently loves the most. In every sense of the word, this moment is outer darkness. In the other gospels, Jesus cries, "It is finished," but that's not found in the Gospel of Mark. He just cries, and then there's total silence, and he dies in rejection, abandonment, alone. I submit to you that the unanswered prayer was not an illusion. It was reality. Unanswered prayer is a truth. Think with me about a second thing. Not only is unanswered prayer a truth, but notice secondly that unanswered prayer is transformational. It's transformational. At the very moment that this prayer is unanswered, the Bible tells us that a curtain in the temple is rent. Now, the temple is a great picture of the inaccessibility of God. There was the court of the women, then the court of the Gentiles, then the court of the Jewish men, then the holy place where only the priest could go, and then the most holy place where only the high priest could go, and he could only go once a year, and he could only go with a hyssop dipped in blood with his back to the divine presence. The temple was a great picture of the fact that our God dwells in inaccessible light. Our God is a consuming fire. But as Christ makes his last cry, that curtain that bars our access to God is ripped from top to bottom. Now listen to me, this curtain was so thick that no human hand could rip it, only a divine hand could rip it. And it wasn't ripped from bottom to top as man was making a way to God, it was ripped from top to bottom as God made a way to man. This is the act of God whereby the inaccessible God becomes accessible. Now get this. At the very moment that our hatred reached its pinnacle against God, at that very moment, God opened a way for us to come into his divine presence. Forsaken by God, Jesus unites us to God. What the crowd intended as mockery was actually reality when they said he saved others, himself he could not save. You understand that if he saved himself, we wouldn't be saved. The only way we could be saved was for him not to save himself. God left that prayer unanswered. You know why? Because God was doing something greater. God said no, so there could be a greater yes. I don't know about you, but we're going to get to the other side one day, and we're going to recognize that we're going to be thankful that God denied some of our prayer requests because God did something greater. I want to tell you, there's a whole lot of people right now who are very thankful that they're not married to the person they used to date in junior high. And when that relationship broke up at the ripe age of 14 and they looked to heaven and said, my God, why have you forsaken me? Now they're saying, happy days are here again. We pray for blessings, we pray for peace, comfort for our family, protection while we sleep. We pray for healing, for prosperity. We pray for your mighty hand to ease our suffering. And all the while you hear each spoken need, yet love us way too much to give us lesser things. Because what if your blessings come through raindrops? And what if your healing comes through tears? And what if 1,000 sleepless nights are what it takes to know you're near? What if the trials of this life are really blessings in disguise? And that is why I say to you this morning that we can never evaluate trial on the day that it happens, because when we feel forsaken by God, history will reveal that God was actually in our corner. And while God said no, it was because he had a greater yes for us. Unanswered prayer is not only a truth, it's transformational. Think with me about a third thought. Unanswered prayer is testimonial. It's testimonial. When this prayer goes unanswered, there's a remarkable statement. There's this centurion who's standing off to the side watching this death take place, and he goes, you know, I believe that guy right there is the Son of God. Now, please understand, when you think of a centurion, don't think of someone in polished brass armor or something like that. No, think of a guy with like a 4 days growth on his face, 3 teeth in his head. He's an executioner. He's a guy that sticks people with swords who are dead. And he's standing over there, you know, prison guard like. You look up hellion in the dictionary, his picture's there. And he's standing there watching all of this happen. And he says, you know, I believe that guy right there is the Son of God. Now, please understand, this is the only prayer that Jesus prays where he doesn't, where he does not address God as Father. And in the very prayer where he does not address God as Father, this guy says, I believe he's the Son of God. What? Listen to me very carefully. Sometimes when you hang on to God, when no one would blame you for walking away, that's when you give the greatest testimony that you really belong to Him. How did you become a child of God? By simple childlike faith. No one can get saved. No one can enter into a relationship with God independently of faith. We are justified by faith alone. So therefore, there is nothing that brands us as God's child like faith. When our oldest daughter was born, I'd put her on the counter there as a little toddler, and she would walk right off the edge of the counter into my arms. She would trust me implicitly that I was not going to pull my hands away and let her splash all over the ground. She'd walk right off into my arms and say, "Let's do it again." Why? She trusted me. So when the disease is not healed, and the bill's still unpaid, and the relationship is still strained, and no one would blame you for turning your back on God, and you say, "Yet though He slay me, yet will I trust Him." That's when the hellions stand off and go, "You know, I believe that's God's kid." Unanswered prayer is testimonial. Let me suggest a final thing and we're done. Not only is unanswered prayer a truth, not only is it transformational, not only is it testimonial, but unanswered prayer is temporary. Now, if chapter 15 were all that we had of Mark, certainly we would feel, "Oh my goodness, this is a very sad story." But praise God, there is chapter 16. And the very God who appears to have turned His back on His own Son says in chapter 16, verse 19, "So then after the Lord had spoken to them, He was received up into heaven and He sat on the right hand of God." Listen to me very carefully. The absence of God is not the last word of the matter. The silence will be broken someday. More of our prayers are answered than we initially realize. In Revelation chapter 5 and verse 8, our prayers are actually said to be in a bowl, in a vial, stored. And then later in Revelation 8:3, they're dumped on the altar. I'm here to tell you that God may be answering more of our prayers than when we know. And when we get to the other side where we appeared to have been abandoned, we were not abandoned at all. And the God who said, who appeared to be in silence and let us die alone in abandonment, that God will one day say, "Come up into glory and sit by me." You see, many of our prayers are not unanswered. They're just not answered yet. We pray for healing. Well, is it there one day when we're going to be completely healed? We pray for reconciliation. Isn't heaven a place where there's no more war? We pray for bills to be paid. One day you're going to live in a mansion, my friend. You understand that what's happening to you in this semester is not the last word of God in your life. And no matter how dark the valley gets, and no matter how bad it may be at the bottom, I want to submit to you that the life of the Christian is a U-shaped plot, and we're not done with this thing yet. Some people say, "Oh, you people, you just believe in heaven. That's just a little crutch to get you along." Well, I want to tell you, a crutch is not bad when you're crippled. And I want to tell you that there's coming a day when we will discover that heaven was not just a state of mind or a figment of our imagination. Jesus said, "I go to prepare a place for you, and I will come again and receive you unto myself, that where I am, there you may be also." We're going to heaven, ladies and gentlemen, because we are. We know it's going to end well for us. It's going to be okay. I'm trying hard not to think you unkind, but Heavenly Father, if you know my heart, surely you can read my mind. Good people underneath the sea of grief, some get up and walk away, but some find ultimate relief. Home free, eventually. At the ultimate healing, we will be home free. Home free, it's more than a feeling. Oh, I've got a feeling at the ultimate healing, we will be home free. So today, it appears like God's abandoned us. Why is their bill paid? Mine is not. Why is their disease healed? Mine not. Why is their relationship reconciled? Mine not. Why? Why? My God, why have you forsaken me? And we're wrestling with this truth, and it is very painful. There's no denying that. But I want to submit to you that God may be saying no today because he has a greater yes. And God may be giving you an opportunity to prove to the world what real trust really looks like. And please understand, there is a day when all of this will be left behind, and we'll lay down our burdens and we'll go to the other side. And so though the prayer is not answered now, we know that ultimately everything will be all right when we get to heaven. So don't get discouraged in the midst of the battle. Don't get discouraged in the midst of the semester. Oh, there's something about midterms that makes the day seem long and the trials hard to bear. But we're only midway through. Don't check out on the seventh inning. The game's not over yet.
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3: Okay, let's take a few moments tonight before we wrap this up. Your Bibles are open to Romans chapter 6. And, we are obviously about to celebrate the most significant event that happened in the history of mankind. And, of course, that's the resurrection of Christ. And when you stop to think about, well, Christ, he arose, he's alive. And the ramifications, the implications for Jesus, of course, we continue to celebrate. He is not here, he has risen as he said. But the end of that impact is far beyond a risen Savior. There is so much more that is available now for people just like you and people just like me. When I was a kid, there used to be a real commercial. I don't know if the younger generation has ever heard of this before, but if you're from my age, there was a knife set that was always for sale on TV. It was the Ginsu knife set. I mean, it could cut through a Jeep. You know, I mean, these things were just incredible. So you could cut anything, do anything. And they would present this knife set, and then they would always say this. I mean, they would say, and you can have this for, you know, three easy payments of, and then they would say, but wait, there's more, okay? And then they would tell you about the next thing, and but wait, there's more. If you call today, there was always something more. Now, I suspect that you and I could, I don't know, maybe exhaust eternity if we fully understood all that came about as a result of the resurrection of Jesus Christ. It's one of those eternal, but wait, there's more. Now, if you and I start to understand the personal implications for the resurrection of Jesus Christ, what does that do in our everyday life? I mean, seriously, we're gonna celebrate Easter, but the honest question is, what does that really mean for you? Now, you might say, well, I guess that means a home in heaven. True, but wait, there's more. What are the implications? What's the bearing of Christ's resurrection for you today? Is your life today any different because of the resurrection of Christ? So the things that we know, what we understand to be true impacts in profound ways how we live. So when we start to really understand, oh, this is what it means to serve a risen Savior, we also can take some additional, like, whoa, real steps, because that has implication for me. How many of you have ever been talking to someone and then they left the room without you knowing it? Okay, have you ever had that happen? You're having a conversation, and then for whatever reason, you know, you're just talking about, yeah, and then today my friend came by, and we were both walking, we were talking about going to get coffee at Starbucks, and you look and nobody's there. Okay, and then do you just continue on? So we went to Starbucks, and honestly, we're being purposefully silly about that, but nobody in their right mind continues the conversation. Because I realize something has changed. My knowledge of the reality of the situation changes my behavior. The point that we're trying to make early on before we, you know, just look at a couple of verses from Romans 6 is when I start to truly grasp what does it mean that Christ arose from the dead, wow, when I understand the reality of this, it has bearing implication on how I act, what I do, how I live my life. Okay, so your Bibles are open. Let's start in verse number 9, and let's read a few verses from Romans chapter 6. This won't be on the screen. I'll put some up in a few minutes, but Romans chapter 6, look down at verse number 9. Knowing that Christ, being raised from the dead, dieth no more, death hath no more dominion over him, for in that he died unto sin once, but in that he liveth unto God. Likewise, reckon ye also yourselves to be dead indeed unto sin, but alive unto God through Jesus Christ our Lord. Let not sin therefore reign in your mortal body, that ye should obey it in the lust thereof. Neither yield ye your members as instruments of unrighteousness unto sin, but yield yourselves unto God as those that are alive from the dead, and your members as instruments of righteousness unto God. Okay, my grandmother used to begin a lot of conversations with a little expression. She'd say, well, what do you know? So you'd walk into her room or into their home, and she's really inquiring about today. Well, what do you know? You know, the first thing that we ask from this passage is, what do you know? And the Bible's not uncertain about it in Romans chapter 6. Paul's laid the groundwork really well. We know about the powerful laws of sin and death, that they are universally bearing. They take their grip over all of us, the laws of sin and death. But he says there's something that we have to go beyond, and that is knowing something has implications for living something. Again, look down at verse number 6 and notice, you might want to circle these in your Bible if you mark things in your copy of the scriptures. Circle knowing this, verse number 6, that our old man is crucified with him, and then go down to verse number 9, knowing that Christ, being raised from the dead, dieth no more, death hath no more dominion over him. What we conclude from this is knowing who we are changes how we live, regardless of how we feel. Knowing who we are changes how we live, regardless of how we feel. Now, I know feelings are very powerful, but they're not so powerful as knowing. Okay, how many of you have ever had, maybe last night, I mean, how many of you have ever had one of those sleepless nights? Maybe you're a mom and the kids were sick and you're up all night and they have a cough and you're up and you lay down and I mean, 10 minutes later, you're up. It's just one of those all night. Maybe you're just, you know, burdened with stuff and you've got a lot on your mind and you just can't sleep. Maybe it's the project that has to be done and it's first hour class and you're up all night doing the project. Have you ever had one of those like all night long and then you get to sleep about 4 o'clock in the morning and you have to get up at 7 o'clock in the morning? And at 4 o'clock, you finally get to sleep, you get a couple hours of sleep, and then your alarm clock goes off at 7. And have you ever had that immediate, it cannot already be 7 o'clock, right? Like you look and it's just like, you're listening and it's like, it cannot already be 7 o'clock. Maybe you were just gonna take a 10 minute nap in the afternoon. And you're just like, oh, I'm just gonna take a quick nap. And an hour goes by and you missed the class you were supposed to turn the paper in. And you say, oh, it can't be. But you know, all of time and eternity, the universe, so to speak, is moving forward. And it is, in fact, no matter how you feel, your feelings, no, it cannot be 7 o'clock. No, it really is 7 o'clock, feel it or not. And you know, when it comes to who you are because of Christ's resurrection, it has profound implications regarding what it is now that takes place in your everyday existence. This is the case for a believer who has found their new identity in Christ. He has died with him, was buried with him, and is now risen with him. Okay, so thinking correctly results in living correctly. So to make sure we're on the same page, let's ask some questions that we have to answer before we kind of wrap this up. First of all, who is, because the Bible says it repeatedly, knowing this, that our old man is crucified with him. Who is the old man that was crucified with Christ? Okay, when the Bible uses that expression, sometimes we use it in a derogatory fashion, but the manner with which Scripture is using it is it's saying this is your old self that was crucified with Christ. Remember, you can still act like your old self, but your old self was in fact crucified with Christ. You have a new identity. Okay, now this is a sad illustration, but is it possible for a person who's married to live like they are not? Okay, it is possible for a person who is married to live like they are not, but a person who is married and they know they are married, there is some bearing on this. I still have the potential to live as I used to live, but the fact now that I am married means that my conduct should be consistent with my condition, with who I am. So who is this old man that was crucified with Christ? Well, it's not old as in, wow, this is chronologically aged. In fact, there's a word in Scripture that really refers to the chronology of old. That's not the word that's used here. The word that's used here, the old man, it refers to something that is useless. It has no value. It's completely, in a sense, worn out and simply to be cast aside. The old person that you once were prior to salvation, made possible by the resurrection, is no longer who you are. There's an old commentator who wrote beautifully on the book of Romans. His name's Martin Lloyd-Jones. He said this. He said, understand that the old man is not there. The only way to stop living as if he were still there is to realize he is not there. If we but saw this as we should, we would really begin to live as Christians in this world. Don't raise your hand, but have you ever paid off something that's a really, you know, like, whoa, that was a big thing. You bought a car and you started making payments on that car and you did not hold the title deed to that car. But you kept sending payments in and you kept sending them in. And finally, the last payment was sent in and they send you the title to the car. What do you look forward to not doing next month? Well, you're not sending in the payment. And what a foolish person who continues, well, you know, I've done this for a lot of years. It's just kind of like, that's my habit. Well, nobody sends it in when you are the possessor of the title deed. You're no longer bound to that old agreement. You're now free and clear. That's really what the Scripture is saying about you as it pertains to this old man. There's no more necessary payment. He is cast aside. You are free now to serve Jesus because of his resurrection. And then we might ask just briefly, what is the body of sin? Verse number 6, it says, knowing this, that our old man is crucified with him, that the body of sin might be destroyed. Okay, well, what are we talking about with this body of sin? You could phrase it this way. It's kind of like the vehicle of sin or the power of sin. You could say that the vehicle of sin is your body, or you could say that our body has the power or the ability to sin, but our body the body of sin in a sense, not moral or immoral, it's just the vehicle by which you can do whatever it is that you decide to do. So what is it that he did? He set aside this body of sin. Sin finds its source in our will, but finds its instrument in our tongue or our hands, our eyes, our ears, our feet. Sin simply uses our body as the vehicle. And then it goes on and it says, what does it mean when it says this body of sin is destroyed? Okay. The Greek word that's used for destroyed here is kat or geto. katergeo. It doesn't mean annihilated. It means that the body of sin is rendered useless. All right, so it is just us in here tonight. How many of you have ever run out of gas in your car before? How many of you have ever done that? Raise your hand. You ever run out of gas? I have run out of gas before. It's been a long time since I've run out of gas, but I've run out of gas before in my car. Okay, at that moment, was your vehicle destroyed, yes or no? No, it actually was not, okay? It was katergeo. It was rendered useless. I have a lamp in my office, and if you were to walk into my office, there is a lamp immediately to the right, and it's there, and it's decorative, and I like the lamp there. But the lamp, if you go to turn the lamp on, it's not going to turn.

Okay, if I threw the monitor, obviously the monitor at that moment is destroyed. That's not what happened to you when you trusted Christ. When you trusted Christ, you were, in a sense, unplugged. You no longer have to do what has been consistent with your life all your life long. In a sense, you were, the body of sin, katergeo. Ah, I no longer have to use the vehicle as a means of sin. In a sense, the resurrection means it ran out of gas. I don't have to any longer serve an old master. We don't have time to cover this, but let me just mention it. The thing that really, like, oh, this is what energizes us is we say, well, what do you have? What do you now have? Okay, I know in a sense, like, whoa, wow, what do I know? I know I was crucified with Christ. I died with him. The vehicle, the body of sin, it no longer has to be plugged in. It can be, it can live like it always has, but it no longer has to. I have a new power, a new ability. So what do I have? If you look down at verse number 10, for in that he died unto sin once, but in that he liveth unto God. Likewise, reckon ye also yourselves to be dead indeed unto sin, but alive unto God through Jesus Christ our Lord. Let not therefore sin reign in your mortal body, that ye should obey it in the lusts thereof. So what do you have? You know, we're reminded that he died unto sin once. We must stop trying to do that which he already did. Paul says, listen, you have everything you need. Reckon it to be so. Now, some of you, I grew up, of course, in the North. Many of you grew up in the South, and we use the word reckon differently in the North than you do in the South, okay? In the South, you say, I reckon I'm gonna go down to the filling station and get me an RC Cola and a moon pie. You know, you just use it in ways that really pretty Southern, okay? You sound kind of like Gomer Pyle when you're doing it. So reckon does not scripturally mean, hey, I think maybe I'm gonna. In the Bible, the word reckon is an accounting term. The term is actually, in fact, the Greek word's an interesting Greek word. The Greek word for reckon is logizomai. It's the word that you and I would get logical from. Oh, well, like this all adds up. This, okay, so now, because of what Christ did for me, this all adds up. I have all the resources necessary. It's like if you were, if you had a business and you had a payroll of $30,000, but you're looking at your account and you only have $5,000 in the account, you know that if I write a check, I'm gonna be doing so without the resources to cover it. But then someone that had some outstanding, you know, bills, they sent it in. You had receivables and your receivables now total $40,000. So here's what you do to your account. You reckon your account. So, oh, the account just needs to be reckoned. You had 5,000, now you got receivables of 35,000, now you have 40,000 total. You are well equipped to take care of your payroll. You reckoned your account to be so. Listen, as we wrap this up tonight, because of the resurrection of Jesus Christ, do you have everything that you need to live the Christian life successfully? Paul says, reckon it to be so. Put it to your account. He's saying everything that has been necessary has been taken care of. One commentary on Romans says it this way: this has nothing to do with wishful thinking, nor is it an activity that makes something come to pass. It is an acknowledgement of and acting upon something that is already true. You know, I don't know if you have an employer that does this for you. If you have a job, I suspect it's the case. And it's the same with me. Actually, for me, it's two times a month. So two times a month, Campus Church very graciously deposits my check into an account that I can draw upon. And it would be so, I don't know, so unthankful

0: of me. I'd like to have a stronger word. It'd be so sad. I mean, inappropriate. It just would be wrong of me to live as if I am poorly cared for. Because apparently they just don't, listen, I have a church that has wonderfully taken care of me. And for me to act in a way, any other way communicates that, well, you know, it's just too bad that they don't. And you know, sometimes as Christians, we go around living as if the most gracious Heavenly Father has somehow shortchanged us regarding our responsibilities in this life. Like, I wish I had the victory that so-and-so has. Listen, you have the victory of Jesus Christ over sin and death and hell. Knowing what you have impacts how you live. Yeah, I am crucified with Christ. Nevertheless, I live.
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2: Now, open your Bible with me to John chapter number 14, John 14. Here's a familiar portion of God's Word, but the text I'm going to use is in verse number 12, and I doubt if any of you have ever heard a sermon on verse number 12 in this beloved chapter number 14 of John's Gospel. And I'd like to bring it today. I brought it to my people 3 or 4 weeks ago at Tabernacle. I'd like to repeat the sermon to you today as the Lord may lead me and enable me to do so. In verse number 12, John 14, I read, let's read verse 11 and 12. Believe me, said Jesus to Philip, that I am in the Father and the Father in me. I believe that, Philip, because it's a fact. Believe that because our Lord taught that. Believe that because he said, I and the Father are one. He that has seen me has seen the Father. Believe that because I said it is so, Philip. But if you're having a difficulty believing that in your own heart and mind, then believe me for the very work's sake that I've done. And so we have a double approach out of our Lord to Philip. Believe me because I say it so, and that ought to be all you'd need to believe any truth in the Bible because it's written in God's Word. But if there's any doubt in your mind, then look at what I've done. Believe me for the 5,000 I fed with a handful of food. Believe me for the experience of speaking at the grave in Bethany, Lazarus come forth, and he that was dead came forth. Believe me for turning water into wine. Believe me for the miracle of the draught of fish that was caught in Galilee, and on and on and on, all the miracles. In fact, John says in the last chapter, I suppose if all the things that he said and did were written in books, that not even the world would contain the books that should be written. Of course, only a handful of the things our Lord did, but seemingly the Lord knew that that was enough if Philip had some doubt about the word, that the works ought to satisfy him. And I say to you, if you have some doubt about the word of God, then the works of God and the works of our Savior ought to settle those doubts. There are no grounds for any of you to be an agnostic, no reason why you to be an agnostic. In our days, some people say, well, I'm intellectual, I've been to college, and I've learned that there's not much to religion, not much to the Bible. That is a book of myths and allegories, and you can't depend upon it. The great number of contradictions and so on in the Bible. I've heard that argument and that idea suggested all my life. But I've never found one of those contradictions in the Bible. I've never found one fault with the Bible, by the way. And I plowed through this book as many times, if not more, than any of you. And I find no fault with God's Word. The contradictions that I've been hearing about all my lifetime just aren't there. And the mistakes that I've heard about all my lifetime just aren't there. So the Lord said, if you have any difficulty believing what I've said, then believe me for my very works. How would you explain the works of our Lord? Resurrecting dead people, feeding thousands of hungry people with a handful of food. How are you going to explain that? Well, I don't believe that. Well, what about that? Well, you say that about your history book you study in college. I picked up in the apartment in the room where I'm staying with my wife, a history book published by Becker. And I read it a bit a while ago. And I have no reason to doubt the things that I read in that book. Not at all. And you mean to tell me that you're not going to believe what the Bible says? No, not, you ought not do that. The works of our Lord are conclusive evidence that all that he said is so. Now he goes on to say in verse number 12, verily, verily, I say unto you, he that believeth on me, now that gets me in because I believe in Jesus. And I did start believing in Jesus yesterday. I started believing in Jesus when I was a boy of 11, way back 61 years ago. And I believe in Jesus today. I think I believe in Jesus now more than I ever have in all my life. One thing for sure, when you get down toward the end of your life, to whom shall we go, Lord? Thou hast the words of eternal life. Whom are you going to lean upon when your breath becomes short and your step becomes faltering? Well, I ought not say that to this crowd, because all these folk are young and energetic and strong, and I'm glad you are. But the time's going to come when your eyes will fail and your hearing will become silent and your step will become haltering. The time's coming. It's bound to come. Time will come when you're going to die like all flesh. I believe in Jesus. I believe in Jesus now as much or more than I ever have in all my lifetime. So I qualify in verse number 12, he that believeth on me. Now here's my text. And subject I'd like to deal with. The works that I do, shall he do also. Now, what a statement that is. Now, you've heard that verse all your lifetime, haven't you? So have I. But I've never preached on verse 12 until just last month. The works that I do, shall he do also. What did the Lord mean by that? What is that? How can I get a hold of that? That's greater than I can grasp with my human mind. The works that I do, shall he do also. And to make a situation even better, he says, and greater work shall ye do, because I go to my Father. Now, humanly speaking, that's an impossible verse of Scripture. But I'd like to try to expound it, if I could, today, and you pray for me as I try to introduce it. We'll move back to verse number 1 and introduce the verse, and then I'd like to deal with verse 12 in particular for a moment today. In verse 1, let not your heart be troubled. Ye believe in God, believe also in me. Isn't that great? Now, we've used that verse many times, haven't we? I use it oftentimes at funeral hours and by an open grave out of the cemetery. I've quoted it many times in my own mind. What a great verse. Let not your heart be troubled. If ever a generation needed that kind of grace and faith, this one does. A lot of things will trouble you. When I look at the situation in America, I become troubled. A man handed me a premium last night, a little book, and that book pointed out some problems that America faces that seem to be almost insurmountable. And I haven't had time to read all of it. I browsed through it for a moment, and I said to myself, I want to read this book. Small book. I think I can read it in 30 or 40 minutes. But the things dealt with in that book trouble me. They upset me. A lot of things on the economic horizon troubles me. The great deficit that our country labors under, financial deficit, troubles me. An unbalanced budget for all the days of my life, our U.S. budget, troubles me. A lot of things on the economic horizon trouble me. And then on the military horizon, I'm troubled. And among the nations of the earth, I'm troubled. The Philippines situation, the Central America situation, the Cuba situation, and right here in America, the situations that bother you and me politically, those things trouble me. And yet I'm told in verse 1, let not your heart be troubled. Ye believe in God? I do. Believe also in me, said the Lord. And we can believe in God and find great consolation from him. And then Jesus went on to say, in my Father's house are many mansions. I don't understand why anybody would become confused about that. I don't understand why a Greek scholar would become confused about that. I can't understand why the new translation of the Bible would change verse number 2. No. In my Father's house, let me imagine. You know, if when I get to heaven, if the Lord gave me a nice room, I'd be as happy as you ever heard of. I'd be completely satisfied. I've been in some nice motels and real nice. If God gave me something like that when I get to heaven, might be better than many of us are used to. And I can praise God and shout the rest of my eternal life for any blessing in heaven. I don't necessarily take a mansion to satisfy me, but the same God that can fix me up a nice room would have no difficulty building me a mansion, you see. Why would you change it? There's not any earthly reason why the word mansion should be changed to rooms in the RSV Bible and some of the others that have been on the market nowadays. And you young people, don't bother these translations. You can stay with your King James Bible. I find no fault with it. I've preached from it longer than you have. And I'm too old now to start memorizing new scripture, that's for sure. I have much, I don't know how many sermons I have in this Bible. This is my work Bible. But I would say several hundred sermons written in this Bible. And I'm not about to change it for those boys. Not, never. No, you stay with your King James Bible. I know a little bit about it, you know. I majored in Greek when I was in the university. I'm not a Greek scholar, but I know enough about it to recognize it when I see it. And that's more than some of you know. And I don't find anything wrong with this translation. In my Father's house are many mansions. My God, you make a mansion without any difficulty for all of his children. And I feel like that's what it's going to be. It's not going to be a room. It'll be far better than that, far greater than that. And anything God might want to do for you, he's able to do it. Don't you worry about that. So the Lord said, in my Father's house there are many mansions. If it were not so, I'm honest. I have integrity. I would have told you. Don't you think you would have? You believe me when I tell you this or the other. You believe Brother Marnax when he tells you something. You believe these preachers are preaching in the conference when they tell you an illustration, you believe them. You don't question them one bit. Now, Jesus said, if you have any doubt about it, why, I told you that it's so, and if I haven't told you that it's not so, then you believe it. If it was not so, I think the Lord would have corrected it, and John would never put it in the book. But the fact that the Lord didn't correct it, and John did put it into the book, inspired of God, is all the evidence I need that it's so. If it were not so, trust me to have enough integrity to warn you. That's what he's saying. I would have told you, and I believe you'd have done exactly that. And then, period. The next sentence, I go to prepare a place for you. If it was already a place, and he's been preparing it, fixing it up for you and me for 2,000 years, what kind of place must it be indeed? Billy Sunday used to say, don't let God hang a 4-inch sign on your mansion in the sky. But there won't be any 4-inch signs. There won't be any empty mansions in the sky. If you ever get saved by grace, you're going to live in the mansion he's preparing for you. No one else will occupy it. You're going to occupy it. You don't get saved today and lost tomorrow. Baptist people don't believe that. I'm a Baptist, by the way. Always have been, always will be. Baptists believe in eternal life. If you get a mansion being prepared for you, it'll be there when you get there, and you're going to occupy it. Nobody else will occupy it. You'll occupy it. So I go to prepare a place for you. And if I go and prepare a place for you, as he said he would in verse number 2, I will come again. Four words. I will come again. Now, the same Christ that I believe is an honest Christ in verse number 1 and 2, he said, I would have told you had it been wrong. The same Christ said, I will come again. Now, you believe that, or if you don't believe that, you're not a believer. If you don't believe that, be ashamed. I will come again. Somebody said, well, the second coming is when a saint dies. No. Somebody said, the second coming is when the gospel is preached to the heathen. No. Somebody said, the second coming is when the Holy Spirit made his descent on the day of Pentecost. No. The second coming is a personal, literal, visible return of this same Jesus, whom ye have seen go away. He said, I will come again. I will come again. I believe that because the Bible says so. And receive ye unto myself, that where I am, there ye may be also. And whither I go, the way you know. But doubting Thomas said in verse number 5, Lord, we know not whither thou goest. How can we know the way? Now, we mock at Thomas a good deal and talk about Thomas to be in doubt in Thomas, but has it occurred to you that had not Thomas brought that question end of the conversation, we might have never had the immortal verse number 6 in the Bible. But because of Thomas doubting, Jesus said, I am the way, the truth, and the life, and no man cometh unto the Father except he come by me. Isn't that great? And had not Thomas doubted a bit, that verse might not have appeared in the Word of God. And I'm sorry that Thomas doubted. I'm sorry when I doubt, and I'm sorry when you doubt. But God can turn even that into that which brings glory and praise and honor, you see. God doesn't need a strong man, just needs a man. Your faith doesn't have to be the faith of Paul, it just has to be faith. You don't measure faith by the pound or inches. If you have saving faith, you have saving faith. It might not be as much as Paul might have had or some other people might have had if you could measure it. But if you get enough to get saved, you don't need no more, that's for sure, and be carried in glory. And so Jesus said, I'm the way, the truth, and the life, and no man cometh unto the Father but by me. And he goes on to say, if you had known me, you should have known my Father also. He said in verse number 7, and from henceforth you know him and have seen him. Now we have a second question, this one by Philip. And Philip saith unto him, Lord, show us the Father, and it sufficeth us. It'll make us happy. It'll satisfy us if you'll show us the Father. And Jesus said, have I been so long time with you, and you have not known me, Philip? You have not recognized indeed who I am? So long time with you, and Philip's one of the 12, but constantly at his side. He saw the miracle of the feeding of the 5,000. He saw the miracles the Lord did. Have I been so long time with you, and you have not known me, Philip? He that has seen me has seen the Father. He that has seen me has seen the Father. And he goes on to say, how sayest thou then, show us the Father? Why, you should have recognized who I am all the time. Then believest thou not that I am in the Father and the Father in me? Another question our Lord gave. Don't you know, believe that, Philip, that God is in me and I'm in the Father? And he goes on to say, and the words that I speak unto you, I speak not of myself, but the Father which dwelleth in me, he doeth the works. He giveth the words. He doeth the work. It's an illustration of the truth that I and my Father are one. And then the Lord appealed to Philip, believe me that I'm in the Father and that the Father is in me, or else believe me for the very work's sakes that I've done. Now, if I stood here and began to enumerate all the works that our Lord did, it would take all the rest of the time doing that. Many works. I've mentioned several of them. Many other works that I've done. And Philip, believe me, because of what I've done in the way of works, many of them, believe those works that I've done for my very work's sake. And then the text in verse 12, verily, verily. Dr. Green used to say, when you find the double verily, you perk up, you open your ears, because you're about to see something greatly and profoundly important. And here's a double verily. Verily, verily, I say unto you, he that believeth on me. Now let's get anchored right at that point. The text doesn't mean anything to anybody else except those that believe on me. I believe in Jesus. I take for granted in Pensacola Christian College, you believe in Jesus. This school believes in Jesus, God's only begotten Son, as Lord and Savior, the only Lord, the only Savior, the one mediator, the one advocate, not a way among many, but the only way to eternal life, is Jesus Christ our Lord. That's what this school stands for. That's what each of these preachers on this platform believe. With all our soul, I believe that with all of my heart. I don't think that Jesus' way is a way among multitude of ways. In our day, we have a philosophy abroad in America, let every man have his own religion. Don't disturb him. If he wants to be a Muslim, let him be a Muslim. If he wants to be a Catholic, let him be a Catholic. Don't disturb people. And you'd be surprised how many people hold on to that foolish notion. The problem is, religion doesn't save people. And I'm not prejudiced. I have no reason to be prejudiced against anybody. I love people. I love every person in the world. But I declare unto you, there is one faith, one Lord, one baptism, one way. And a man's either in that way. Now that would not sit well with the newspaper. That would not sit well with Washington. And that wouldn't set well with some schools, I know of. But it sure measures up to the Bible. Jesus is the way! And you need to preach that and believe that and give witness of that everywhere you go. He that believeth on me, I stand with that number without any apology. I stand with that number. I am a believer in Jesus Christ, my Lord. Now, he's talking to me in a very special way. He's not talking to the world. One thing we're sure, the world would never be able to get a hold of verse number 12. Sometimes we find difficulty getting a hold of this verse, but the world would never understand verse 12. I think that's why the Lord might have qualified what he's about to say by saying, he that believeth on me, you can take it. You can understand it. You can receive it. You can believe what he's about to say. But the natural man receiveth not the things that be of God. They're foolishness unto him. But we that are saved are spiritual. We can understand things. And I think he's preparing the stage for the profound announcement of verse number 12. He that believeth on me, the works that I do, shall he do also. Now there's where I've stumbled. And that's where I've wondered. And one of the reasons I've never preached on that text until recently is because I didn't think I could. I don't know whether I can yet or not. I may be called on the carpet by one of these of my contemporaries when I finish today. I don't know. But that'll be all right. I'm going to preach what God puts in my heart, you see. But anyway, I don't think I know all the answers to this great verse. But I think I do have one or two of the answers. He that believeth on me, the works that I do, shall he do also. How can that be? That sounds like a paradox. That sounds if impossible. The works shall I do, and I enumerated several of them a moment ago. Great and profound works our Lord did. He had no difficulty doing anything. Why, he's the great omnipotent one, the great omniscient one, the all-knowing one. Nothing is impossible with God. Has it ever occurred to you that nothing has ever occurred to God? He knows everything about everybody in past, present, and future. Great God, our God. But the works I do, ye shall do also. Well, how can that be? Well, to make that's a good situation and a profound announcement. But to make a good thing better, he went on to say, and greater works than these ye shall do. Now, that sounds like a contradiction, doesn't it? The very idea, saying to we that believe on Jesus, that the works I do, you're going to do, and greater works shall you do if you believe in me. What is Jesus saying in that great text of Scripture? Well, let me say three things, or several things, at least negatively. I'd like to say, first of all, he's not suggesting that you're anything or that I'm anything. We're nothing. We can do nothing. I have no authority, I have no power more than any other preacher has in all the world, more than any of you have in all this auditorium today. It doesn't mean that I'm anything. There isn't one person in all the great state of Florida that has miracle power in his hands, upon his countenance, or by his touch. We're nothing. The last one of us are nothing. We're totally dependent upon the Lord. And when I read this great text, that doesn't mean that he selected me and you and put us up on a pinnacle that nobody else could attain, nobody else could understand. We are somebody sure enough. It doesn't mean that. Has it occurred to you that there are no miracle workers in the state of Florida? Not one. The last miracle workers were the 12. You read the names in Matthew chapter 10. And in the first verse of Matthew 10, 3 years before the day of Pentecost, Jesus said, I'm going to give to you 12 power over all manner of disease, power over all manner of devils. And by the way, the word demon is not found in the Bible. You folks stop saying demon. You get that out of one of these new translations. The word devil is in the Bible. Now, I know that the word demon is a Greek word. I understand that. But the King James doesn't say it. It says devil. Don't you let the devil off the hook as to who he is. He's the devil. And he's the devil with a capital D. And that's what the Bible calls him. The Bible you had in your hand. And if you don't have that Bible in your hand, you have the wrong one. Yeah. Now don't let him off the hook. Call him what he is. He's the devil. Now, He's the enemy. But Jesus said, I'm going to give you power over all manner of devils. He said, I'm going to give you power over all manner of illnesses, whatever it might be. That means that the 12 could heal leprosy, and they could resurrect dead people. When I was a young preacher your age, many years ago, I heard a great Southern Baptist preacher, W.T. Connor, who taught then at the Southwestern Theological Seminary of Fort Worth, speak at the First Baptist Church in Columbia at an evangelistic conference. And I was I began preaching when I was 25. Now, that's been 46 years ago. I'm over 46 years now. And he preached on this text in Matthew 10, verse 8. Heal the sick, cleanse the leper, raise the dead, cast out devils. And freely receive, freely give. And he quoted that text over and over again. I remember it until this day, and it's been a good 40 years ago. I can remember it. I see that tall, handsome Texas man in that pulpit preaching on that text. But you know, I don't remember his sermon. I remember his text. And one thing profoundly impressed me when I later found out some things about dispensational truth. And I didn't get dispensational truth when I was at Furman. They don't teach dispensations. No Southern Baptist teaches dispensational truth. Not one of their colleges teaches the premillennial second coming of Christ, for example. And all the dispensation to them is the concoction of religious Bible students. They put no stock in it and hence don't teach it. I had to learn dispensational truth out of a school field Bible after I began preaching. But that man kept quoting that text. And there I sat, a young man. And I thought to myself, isn't that wonderful? Heal the sick, cast out devils, raise the dead, cleanse the leper. And it's still revolving itself in my mind. But he failed to tell me that that commission was not mine. It's not given to me. It was given to the 12 only. And Jesus gave them that commission 3 years before the day of Pentecost. And before the Spirit made his descent, those disciples were cleansing lepers and raising dead people and casting out devils and healing all manner of sick people. There's not a man in this building that can cast out devils by laying hands on anybody else. There's not a man in the state of Florida can cast devils out of anybody. God can cast them out, and you can help God do it by preaching the devil out of them. But you don't have any power in your hand to cast devils out of anybody. There's nobody in the state of Florida that has power to heal people of all manner of diseases. I go to the hospital every day. I'm in Greenville. I expect I go to the hospital as much, if not more, than any preacher. So I'm the oldest preacher in years of continuous service in Greenville. And I'm in the hospital constantly. But I have never gone to the hospital one time in my life and said to one of my people, one of my members, get up now, I'm going to carry out. We're going home. I can't do that. I wished I could do that, but I'm not able to do that. Oh, you don't have any power. I have as much as anybody else has. But you know, these Pentecostal boys, they follow me into the hospital and do the same thing I do and walk out by themselves just like I do. And I think those boys ought to put up or shut up one or the other. If they heal people by touching them with their hands, why don't they go to the hospital and empty them up? The fact of the matter is they don't have that commission. They don't have that authority, nor do they have that power. Not one of them. There's not one person in the world, Eastern religion, Christian religion, Roman religion, any other kind of religion, that can resurrect dead people. But the apostles did. You know that. Paul did. Peter did. I expect all the 12 resurrected people. I can't do that. The commission in Matthew 10 is not to the church. It's to the 12, you see. You need to recognize that fact. And the fact that Jesus said to me and you, who know that we're nobody, greater works than these ye shall do. The works I do, you're going to do also. That doesn't mean that I'm anything. I'm nothing. But a sinner saved by the grace of God, anything I have done or can do or will do depends entirely upon my Heavenly Father and the blessed Holy Spirit. And not only me, but every man must depend upon the same source. I have no authority otherwise, no power otherwise. And so when Jesus said, a greater works than these ye shall do, he's not saying that I'm anything at all. And then he's not saying that I'm going to give you miracle-working power. You're going to walk about doing all kind of miracles all your lifetime. That is not taught in the Bible. Now we can pray, and only eternity will reveal what has been wrought upon the knees of God's people. I think God answers prayer. I think one of the reasons you're in this school is because of mother's prayer, or father's prayer, or grandmother's prayer, or granddaddy's prayer. One of the reasons I'm in this pulpit is because of the prayer of my mother and dad. No doubt in my mind about that. I think God can do things when we ask him, and we ought to ask him and believe in prayer. God can do that. But as far as me having authority to do it myself, no. I don't have that. You don't either. So my text doesn't mean that we're anything. And then my text doesn't mean also that Jesus is not yet captain. He's always been captain. He's captain now. I mean by that that whatever may be done, when you young people go out and pastor churches or go to the mission field, if anything is wrought or accomplished in your ministry, God will do it through you. And if God doesn't do it through you, you'll get nothing done. Jesus is yet captain and has always been. Well, what does my text mean? Look at it again. I say, said Jesus, the works that I do, ye shall do also. And greater works than these ye shall do, because I go to my Father. What did Jesus mean by saying that? Now, I'd like to say, first of all, that I'm convinced in my soul that the Lord is relating this text of Scripture to the descent of the Holy Spirit that happened just two chapters over in the same John. In fact, he promised it two chapters over in the same Gospel of John. I think he's talking about that good day when the Spirit of God would come down into this earth and the church would be initiated. The church would be inaugurated. And every believer would be baptized by the Spirit into that great body we call the church. The local assembly, a group of born-again believers coming together to propagate the gospel and to find fellowship. No institution on the earth like the church, the greatest institution on the earth. No argument, that's it. This is a great organization at Pensacola Christian School, but it's not like a local church. The church has promises to it that this school doesn't have. And God is mindful of the church more than he's mindful of this school, or any other school for that matter, or any other work. The church is a single unit that God is concerned about like no other unit on this earth. And that church is inaugurated and initiated two chapters over on the day of Pentecost when the Spirit comes down and baptizes every believer in the one unit that we call the church of the living God. I think the Lord has that in mind because he knew. I don't think the disciples understood that. Yeah, I think the Lord probably taught them some things about it. The only way you can understand why Peter used Joel's prophecy in chapter 2 when his sermon was preached at the day of Pentecost is because no doubt the Lord had told Peter and the other disciples that Joel's prophecy would find ultimate fulfillment and did find fulfillment partially at the day of Pentecost. And that's why Peter says, this is that. I think all 12 knew that, but they were taught that by the Lord. But to say the 12 then understood what we enjoy, the church, as we have it in 1986, I don't think so. But the Lord knew it. And so that's why the Lord said, you're going to do the works that I do also. And greater works than these you're going to do. Because he could foresee the great organism of the church down to the ears doing what our Lord could never do as one single unit. You know, as far as we know scripturally, the Lord Jesus probably never left Judea in his lifetime. You've traveled all over America, maybe overseas and foreign countries, but our Lord never left Judea, as far as we know. And in all of his preaching, Paul crossed the continent of Europe, but not our Lord. And a lot of the older people have my granddaddy, as far as I know, if he ever left the state of South Carolina, he's born there, worked there, died there, buried there. If he ever left South Carolina, I don't know it. Maybe he did, but I don't know it. But nowadays, we travel so extensively. But the Lord knew the time would come when around the world, in local communities, will be local assemblies of the church, doing what he does, praying for the sick, witnessing to the unsaved, sending the gospel around the world through our missionaries, encouraging one another with Christian fellowship, training our young people, as this great institution does. God knew that. The Lord knew that. And that's why he said, greater works than these you shall do. He's referring to that great moment of the descent of the Holy Spirit. Heaven's great executive, God's great high sheriff, is with us now and has been and will be. Our Lord can only be in one place at one time. And if he moved himself as he did in Nazareth of Galilee, he could then be only at one place at one time. But the blessed Holy Spirit can be around the world in every place at all the time and never be absent. He's right here with us today, the blessed Holy Spirit. And God knew that that minister was coming. Jesus knew that day would come. And that's why he said to the 12, the works that I do shall ye do also. Philip, that may shock you, but Philip, you're going to do greater works. Your people will do greater works than I do, because he's referring to the descent of the Holy Spirit. Then I think second, he's referring to the organism of the church. I said to you a moment ago, and I want to repeat to you, there's nothing on the earth like the church. Surely God was infinitely wise when he in his great foreknowledge gave the church. What a great organism, the church of the living God. What a blessing it is. Fellowship. I could stand here for an hour and talk about the advantage of a local church. The fellowship we enjoy. The singing we enjoy. The tithing we can do to get the gospel out around the world through the local church. What a tremendous thing it is. Jesus knew that would come. It had not yet dawned, but in just a few days, it's going to become inaugurated. And that's why he said, the works that I do, ye shall do also. He's talking about the great church, the program of the church. I marvel at the church in 1986. When I began preaching 46 years ago, the average Baptist church in South Carolina, many of them, were just one room frame building, no Sunday school. I've seen the pool curtains across the small auditorium and make Sunday school rooms. And every class talking, trying to compete with one another for the ears of those children. I've been in that kind of a situation. Now we have beautiful buildings and Sunday school buildings and amplifiers and air conditioning, everything you can think of, we have it. God's blessed the church. When I became pastor of the tabernacle 34 years ago, I was the only one for eight years. Didn't even have a telephone. Oh, what bliss that was. No telephone. And finally, in 1960, we opened a church office and had a telephone put in. And now we can hardly pay the telephone bill. How things have amplified. We have over 100 people on the payroll at Tabernacle now. Started off with just me. And I never dreamed that anything like that would happen. And what's happened at Tabernacle has happened thousands of times throughout the world, and in America in particular. Churches are so well organized. They're doing such a thorough job, such a complete job with the congregation, with evangelism as well, but with the congregation and with mission work. The church is doing work today that none of us ever dreamed the church would do. Then I'd like to remind you, I think this text implies the day of total involvement, the day of total involvement. Never in the history of God, from Abraham till now, is there such a day of total involvement. Not in our Lord's day. In the days of Abraham, you embraced the God of Abraham, you had to become a Jew and be circumcised and become a Jew. The Jews have no mission program. The Jews do no evangelizing. The Jews were nobody to God, then nor now. But the church, the church, evangelizing, reaching out locally through our missionaries around the world, constantly evangelizing, constantly baptizing converts upon a profession of their faith. Who would have dreamed of that? I don't think the disciples knew that. They had the baptism of John, but they didn't dream that the baptism of John would be what baptism is now, building the church and bringing the church together with Christian fellowship and with total involvement. Now our churches are involved. I mean, the biggest thing in the lives of these my people at Tabernacle still don't want to go is their church. Even above their family. The biggest thing involved in my life with my wife and myself is our church where we are members at Tabernacle. And I can say that about many, many of you. I love my family. But I have fellowship at Tabernacle that I can't enjoy even with my blood kin. And you have fellowship in your church that you don't enjoy with your blood kin. How wonderful the church. And the total involvement, young people, children, young men, young ladies, older men, the total involvement, the total program of the church was never dreamed of in Judaism. Never dreamed of among the 12 of our Lord. But the Lord knew the time would come when you'd get involved. Who would have thought 50 years ago that all these fine young people would be students at Pensacola Christian College? You just didn't dream about things like that. I mean, fundamental Bible-believing people we are. We apologize to nobody for that. Total involvement. Total involvement. And to me, that's a miracle. And I think that's behind the statement of my text. Has it occurred to you that in the Old Testament economy, all the priests, there are no priests in the New Testament, but in the Old Testament, the priests, without exception, with one exception only, came from the tribe of Levi. Our Lord comes from the tribe of Judah. But all the priests in Israel come from Levi. Now, if a woman is blessed to have a son of the tribe of Levi, she can lend him to the Lord like Hannah lends Samuel to Eli. But if they happen to be born of another tribe, they're left out. They couldn't get in the priesthood. They couldn't come to Tennessee Temple or Pensacola Christian School or Tabernacle anywhere else. If you happen not to be born in the tribe of Levi, you're just out. That's the Jewish economy. But you know, in our economy, God can pick us up out of the cornfield, out of the factory, out of nothing, out of sin, out of ignorance, out of total darkness, and make you a preacher or missionary and send you around the world. Isn't that wonderful? You don't have to be in the tribe of Levi now. You can be in no tribe. I'm not a Jew. I'm in neither tribe. And yet God highly exalted me, calling me into his ministry. And he called you into his ministry. Now, the disciples would not have understood that. But Jesus knew about it. And that's why he's bold in making the announcement in verse 12. The works that I do, shall ye do also. And greater works than these, ye shall do. Young folk, we're engaged in the greatest thing on God's earth. Churches, the gospel, mission endeavor, getting the missionaries out, giving our tithes and offerings, building a great institution like Pensacola Christian College. We're engaged in the greatest thing on God's earth. If one of you ever stoop to get into politics, shame on you. If one of you ever become enticed to get into business to make money, shame on you. The greatest calling you could ever have, you had to be called out of nothing into the work of the gospel and the church is great. And by your faithfulness, we can fulfill the promise of our Lord in my text in verse 12, the works that I do shall you do also, and greater works than these ye shall do. God bless you is my prayer.
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3: Welcome to The Word for Life, a daily study of Scripture with John Lanz, Senior Pastor of Bethel Baptist Church in Indianapolis, Indiana. 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But God measures differently. 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And once you understand that, it changes how you see your work, your faithfulness, and even the ordinary moments of life. Now with today's message, here's Pastor John from the pulpit of Bethel Baptist.
4: You see, sometimes we over-spiritualize and say, well, I'm relying on the Spirit. And the spiritual side supersedes the service side. And Zechariah is saying, listen, the work has to be accomplished. The foundation is laid. But that work that has to be accomplished is accomplished in the might and the power of the Spirit, not by human flesh, not by human ability. And in the process, God uses humans to complete the job. The plumb line is in His hand. His hand finishes the work. So the alignment that we find here in Scripture is not choosing between being fully dependent on Him and fully immersed in effort. No, it's both. It's not either or, it's both and. It's kind of like the farmer who stands in the field. He doesn't make the seed grow, but he plants it. He can't send the rain, he can't command the sun, but he plants and he cultivates and he shows up. It's like a parent raising a child. You can teach, you can correct, you can pray, but as everything you do, you can't change your child's heart. All you can do is shape the environment in which they are raised. It's God who ultimately shapes their heart. It's the same in sharing the gospel. You can speak truth and you can love people and you can witness faithfully, but let me let you know a secret. You don't save anyone. It's the message that you share that God uses to change the heart. If God's showing Zerubbabel, it's not by might, not my power, but it's by my Spirit. The plumb line is in hand and the measurement of alignment is there. And sometimes we've just got to embrace in the small things that maybe it's not as big as we want it and it's not as fast as we want it, but God still says it's right. It meets His plumb line of measurement. Let me put it this way. Sometimes our problem is this. We measure God's work with a calendar when He says measure it with a plumb line. We measure God's work by the largeness, the significance of it. When God says, no, I don't care whether it's small, I don't care whether it's big, I don't care whether it's fast, I just want it right. Spiritual alignment. Here's a third perspective. Not only is there spiritual alignment, but there's a sovereign awareness that honors small service. You see, God's not just correcting how they work, He's correcting how they see the work. Notice again verse number 10. For who has despised the day of small things? For they shall rejoice and see the plummet in the hand of Zerubbabel with those seven. They are the eyes of the Lord which run to and fro through the whole earth. I love how Zechariah receives the interpretation. He says the seven, those lamps, are the eyes of the Lord and they're constantly running to and fro. They're scanning to see the work that's done. It's not unusual. He makes it clear, verse 2, there's seven lamps. Chapter 3, verse number 9, he says there's a stone that's placed in the foundation, and there's seven eyes that are there. It's a reminder that God sees everything. Even in Revelation 5, verse 6, it describes a lamb that has been slain, having seven horns and seven eyes, which are the seven spirits of God, sent forth into all the earth. Every one of these moments of symbolic language are describing for us the all-seeing awareness of God. And he says in verse number 10 that his eyes are running to and fro over the earth. It's like the eyes of the Lord are scanning. They're constantly seeing everything. They're active. They're present. They see everything completely. Nothing escapes him. The work that you're doing is fully seen by God. Four ways that God sees your work. I'll give them to you quickly. Number one, God recognizes what others overlook. He's running to and fro. When the world misses it, his eyes are able to see it. He recognizes what others call small. He calls sovereign work. They're not just looking for the finished temple. He's watching the process of the building. He's not looking just for the outcome. He's looking for the obedience. He's just not looking for visible progress. He's seeing the unseen faithfulness. This was the work that he is doing. He sees everything. When the world says it's insignificant, it's not big enough, it's too small, God sees it all. And he's thankful for the work that you do. That leads me to the second thought. God rejoices in what others dismiss. Notice what it says in verse 10. Who has despised the day of small things? Well, not God. Because his eyes, as they scan to and fro, they rejoice. It gives the idea. They twinkle. There's a smile on his face when he sees you just be faithful in doing work that others dismiss. Learn this morning. God is not impressed with the big, nor is he embarrassed by the small. All he's concerned about is just being faithful. He rejoices when you're faithful in doing what God tells you to do. But then there's also a third thought. God removes what others cannot. Look again at verse number 7. Who art thou, O great mountain? There's a mountain that's before them. That mountain has to be moved. If you've ever been to Israel, you've seen that mountain. It's called the Holy Mount. It's the place where the temple would have been built at that time. The process of construction would take literally decades to complete. And God accomplished it, not through the might and the power of the people in Zerubbabel. No, God moved that mountain. And by the way, God is still moving mountains today. If you'll simply trust in Him, He moves what others cannot. And finally, God resolves what He begins. Notice what it says in verse number 9. The hands of Zerubbabel have laid the foundation of this house, and His hands also shall finish it. It is the work of God accomplished through the hand of Zerubbabel, and it is finished. The same hands that began the foundation are the same hands that complete the work. And it's not through His strength, it's through the divine purpose, the power of the Spirit in His life. So when life feels small and those moments that you're caught in between and we measure life, we try to measure it by progress or results or significance, Zechariah reminds us God measures differently. God doesn't measure by might, He doesn't measure by power, He doesn't measure by speed, and He doesn't measure by size. He measures by His Spirit. Is it in fully aligned with Him? It was September 16, 1884 in New York City when a little girl by the name of Kitty was born. She was exceptionally gifted with music. She grew up singing all of her life, went off to school, was trained classically, became a classical soprano as well as a classical pianist. Her future seemed clear. It was bright. She would travel the country and sing. People would be astounded, would be amazed to hear her as she would sing. She was making one trip on a particular time, leaving New York City to go to Canada. And in the process, they were traveling through Canada. A blizzard stopped the train. The passengers were trapped and feared for their life. They didn't know if they would be able to live. It was cold. There was food that was running out. Finally, one of the conductors of the train went out on a little bit of an excursion to find a place, some folks that would be nearby to help. And not very far from the train track, they found a home. It was a gentleman who was very blessed and very financially set. His name was Fred Suffield. And Fred Suffield took a lantern with that conductor and went back to the train, and he invited all those passengers to come to his property, to his home. And there they stayed till the blizzard would pass, and they were warm and they were fed. And Kitty was so impressed as she was on that train by his kindness, she sent him a letter simply saying thank you. And from that little letter saying thank you, a relationship began, and eventually they were married. Years later, they both came to know Christ as their Savior. And they gave their life to Christ and they began to serve Him. And the story goes that Fred was ultimately called to preach, and they would travel the country as evangelists, and she would sing and play and he would preach. She was so blessed and happy as she was doing what God had called them to do. But there was one particular day, I believe they were in the state of Kansas, and she began to struggle. She wasn't struggling with what she was doing. She began to struggle with what she could have been. I could have been on the concert stage. I could have received the recognition of all the audiences. I could have had a path that would give me celebrity. She wasn't questioning her calling. She was questioning her visibility. And in that moment, God began to convict her and recenter her spirit. God helped her to see that what she was doing was not less, it was greater. Under conviction, she sat down and began to write a song. The second verse is my favorite verse. It really is, it encapsulates the moment. She wrote these words, "Does the place you're called to labor seem so small or little known? It is great if God is in it, and He'll not forget His own." And the chorus says, "Little is much if God is in it. Labor not for wealth or fame. There's a crown, and you can win it if you go in Jesus' name." That's the truth of Zechariah 4. He's not embarrassed by the small, nor is he impressed by the big. All he asks us to be is be faithful.

gotten as she raises those children. That dad who drives early in the morning to go to work and provide a living to sustain a family. For that one who serves in this ministry here, working in children's ministry or serving in nursery or youth ministry, those who are faithful to do what you've called them to do, but sometimes the enemy just kind of bears down on them and says, what you're doing is unimportant. Oh, Father, I pray you'll help them to see how important the work is that they're doing. And may they see that what seems to be small, your eyes run to and fro and you see completely. And reward will come and will be recognized one day. There may be someone who is here today who doesn't know you as Savior. They've never experienced the free gift of salvation. I pray today they'll come and experience that gift as well. I pray if there's some other need in our church family, in our lives this morning, that we'll come and just give it to you, trust you. Lord, everything that we think is big is small in your hand. And Father, what we've learned this morning is that the things that we often think are small are sometimes the biggest things you use. May we just be yielded to you and trust you in the routine, average, ordinary day as we serve you.

As we close today, remember this. Small does not mean insignificant. Some of the most important work God does happens quietly, slowly, and far from public attention. You may feel like your efforts are unnoticed, the prayers, the faithfulness, the steady obedience in ordinary places. But God sees what others overlook. He values what the world often dismisses. So do not become discouraged in the day of small things. Keep trusting God. Keep serving faithfully. The same God who begins His work is the God who brings it to completion. 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

0: This is Rejoice Pulpit. It's time for a message from the former pastor of Campus Church, Dennis McBride.
1: This is Palm Sunday. We call it Palm Sunday because we reflect on the Word of God and the fact that they brought palm branches and threw them before our Lord as He entered into Jerusalem. It's also known as His triumphal entry. John 12, let's read another short passage concerning what Dr. Adkins read earlier in the book of Luke, John chapter 12, beginning with verse 12. On the next day, much people that were come to the feast, when they heard that Jesus was coming to Jerusalem, took branches of palm trees and went forth to meet him and cried, Hosanna, blessed is the King of Israel that cometh in the name of the Lord. And Jesus, when he'd found a young ass, sat thereon, as it is written, Fear not, daughter of Zion. Behold, thy King cometh, sitting on an ass's colt. These things understood not his disciples at the first, but when Jesus was glorified, then remembered they that these things were written of him, and that they had done these things unto him. The people therefore that was with him when he called Lazarus out of his grave and raised him from the dead bear record. For this cause the people also met him, for that they heard that he had done this miracle. The Pharisees therefore said among themselves, Perceive ye how ye prevail nothing? Behold, the world is gone after him. On December the 4th, 1977, in what was then known as the capital of the Central African Empire, the coronation of His Imperial Majesty Bokassa I took place. The price tag, $25 million. Catherine, the favorite of his nine wives, wore a

0: $73,000 gown that had been fashioned in Paris. The emperor himself wore a robe that weighed 32 pounds and had 785,000 pearls embroidered into it. He sat upon a throne he had designed. It was gold, and it cost $2.5 million to create. He took off the gold laurel leaf crown that he wore to come down the main aisle, took that off, and like Napoleon did, put the national crown on his own head. That crown was capped with an 80-carat diamond. Quite a contrast from our Lord's entry into Jerusalem. Before this point, Jesus had withdrawn himself from crowds. He had had no interest in being recognized. He did not seek attention. He sought the attention of those that understood who he was and came to him, but he did not seek general attention. In Matthew 16, he even told his disciples, "Don't tell anyone that I am Jesus the Christ." The triumphal entry is the only time Jesus permitted a public demonstration on his behalf. The setting is the Passover. Now, the Passover is a national celebration, and it would have been a time when the Jews would have felt particularly sensitive about the yoke of Rome that they had to bear. They would have been very much in tune with looking for a deliverer, looking for a savior. It was a national celebration at a time when the nation itself was in bondage to Rome. But they were looking for a king. They wanted Rome off them so bad. They were looking for someone to throw off that yoke. But Jesus had tried to tell them, "I'm not setting up a kingdom now." Just before he entered into Jerusalem, he even gave them a parable. The parable was in Luke 19, some verses that were prior to what Dr. Adkins had read earlier. He tried to get them to understand, "One day I'll have a throne, but not now." He said this in Luke 19, "A certain nobleman went into a far country to receive for himself a kingdom in return, but his citizens hated him and sent a messenger after him saying, 'We will not have this man to reign over us.'" He's trying to tell them, "I'm the nobleman. I've come to receive a kingdom, but I will return. The kingdom is later, not now. And the kingdom is later because the people said, 'We would not have this man to rule over us.'" Now, that's a historical event that the people listening to that parable would quickly understand. It wasn't too far back in the past. It happened during the childhood of Jesus Christ. In 4 BC, Herod died. He stated his successor would be a man named Archelaus. The Jews hated this man. When Archelaus went to the emperor at Rome to try to establish his rule and get the Caesar's blessing on his rule, the Jews sent 50 men to follow him to Rome to tell Caesar, "We will not have this man to rule over us." Archelaus left money. The parable says he left money. He left a pound with this man and this man and this man to occupy till I come. Archelaus did that. He left a lot of cash back home for his friends to buy him some friendship in Israel. When he came back, the word of God says the man in the parable rewarded those that were faithful to him and killed those that opposed him. And that's exactly what Archelaus did. So here we have a historical event, and Jesus is using it, as a good teacher would, to tap into something your audience knows about in order to bring them to what they don't know about. And he's trying to use that illustration to tell them, "This is not my time. There will be a kingdom, but not now." But they are rejecting that kind of thinking, and they're crying for a king. They want a king, and they want a king now. Even his disciples didn't understand. Are the people making a connection between that story and Jesus? I don't know. His disciples didn't. Word of God says they didn't understand those things then. Later, they looked back and realized, yes, now I know what he was saying. It's hard to gauge what the people really understood. They believe he's a king. They call him one. But they don't grasp that his kingdom is not of this world. Well, if he's not coming to be crowned king, and if he's coming in glory and honor into Jerusalem, why did he allow this public display if it was not to be crowned king? Two reasons. One, to fulfill prophecy. They said this, John tells us, they cried out, "Fear not, daughter of Zion, behold thy king cometh sitting on an ass's colt." They're quoting scripture. They know something, they just don't have the whole picture. What they know is Zechariah 9:9, which reads, "Rejoice greatly, O daughter of Zion, shout, O daughter of Jerusalem, behold thy king cometh unto thee, he's just and having salvation, lowly and riding upon an ass, upon a colt, the foal of an ass." They knew that. They knew Zechariah. They knew that prophecy. And they quoted part of it as he came in. And Jesus always did those things that pleased the Father. And all of those prophecies about Jesus Christ had to be fulfilled. And that's why he comes in the way he comes. Now, the colt is a very interesting study, and it really reflects on us. Three things about the colt that you'll find very interesting. One, it had to be redeemed. Exodus says this, that the firstling had to be redeemed with a lamb. That colt had to be redeemed. Its owner had to take a lamb and offer that lamb for that colt. It had to be redeemed, just like us. We have to be redeemed. We are in need of a redeemer. We are in need of the cross. We are in need of the blood. We are in need of his love. Without his love and his concern for us, without the sacrifice he made for us, we have no hope. We have to be redeemed. It had to be released. "You'll find the colt," he said, "tied." Untie him. He said to his disciples, "Loose him." Praise God for the day when I was loosed. I needed a redeemer, and I needed to be loosed from myself. I needed very much. I had life. I could breathe. I could walk. I could talk. I had life, but I did not have liberty until I came to Christ. It had to be ruled. You know, they didn't set that donkey free to go run through the field. They put their clothes on him, and Jesus sat on him, and he rode in on him. He had to be ruled. They didn't say, "Unloose that donkey and let him go free." No, unloose the donkey. The Lord hath need of him. This colt went where he said go. This colt did what he said do. Word of God tells us he'd never been ridden before, but he knew his Creator. It was redeemed, it was released, and it was ruled. And so must our lives be. Zechariah clearly states when he comes, he'll come riding on that colt. They understood that. Prophecy said this too in the book of Daniel, chapter 9. Daniel mentions 70 weeks. The word means 70 sevens. 490 years of clock time for the Jews. And it talks about it. The first seven of the sevens, 49 years, is the rebuilding of Jerusalem, clearly stated in Scripture. The next 62 sevens, 434 years, is the time between the rebuilding of Jerusalem and Messiah is cut off. Now, I don't understand why they didn't know when he was coming. I don't understand if they were truly scholars in this book and students of this book that they couldn't take a calendar and just start marking off the years and know when he was coming. The wise men did. That's why they were wise. The wise men knew when it was about time for Messiah. And when they saw the star, they made the connection. They knew how to use a calendar. The Pharisees did not. Scripturally literate Jews should have had this day circled on their calendar. This is when he's coming. It was prophesied 483 years before. Luke said this, Jesus' words, "If thou had known, even thou, at least in this thy day." Thy day doesn't mean an era. Thy day doesn't mean an age. Thy day doesn't mean the years that I have been with you. Thy day means the time between when the sun came up and the sun set, a day. If you had known about this day, you would have also known why I came this day. The prophecies were completely fulfilled in the manner of his coming and the day of his coming. Another reason why I believe he allowed this public display is to force the hand of the high priest. They didn't want to act. They really did not want to act. Would you keep your place here in John and go to, if you would, Matthew chapter 26. Matthew chapter 26, and look at this with me. They did not want to act, and Jesus forced their hand. In Matthew 26, verses 3 through 5, we read these words. Then assembled together the chief priests and the scribes and the elders of the people under the palace of the high priest, who's called Caiaphas, and consulted that they might take Jesus by subtlety and kill him. But they said, not on the feast day, lest there be an uproar among the people. They wanted to take him, but they didn't want to take him now. They were scared to death of the crowds that always surrounded Jesus on important days. And this is the most important day in this nation's history. And they did not want to take him. Jesus had to force their hand. They weren't going to do anything until it was all over. Let's wait till the crowds go back home. Let's wait till all the pilgrims leave. And in the quietness of that moment, then we'll take him. But that's not what the Word of God had to say. The Word of God said he's the Passover lamb. The Word of God says he'll die at the Passover. He is the Lamb of God, which taketh away the sin of the world. And so many people have written things about Jesus. He came to Jerusalem, found himself in trouble, got himself arrested, managed to get himself crucified. No, my Savior came to die, and he was going to die the way he said he was going to die, and he was going to die at the Passover, even if those that wanted to kill him didn't want to kill him then. He's in charge of this plan. They heard that Jesus was coming. Back in John chapter 12, the Word of God says they heard he was coming. Just before he came to the city, he called Lazarus out of the tomb. And a huge crowd of people, thrilled by that wonderful miracle, were following him into the city. The Word of God says, as he came down the downward slope of the Mount of Olives and about to climb the hill back up to the gates of Jerusalem, a group came out of the city. So you have a huge crowd, a group that came with him and a group that comes out to meet him. It's like Davis Highway, Friday, 5:30. Where did all these people come from? And there they are. And they took palm branches and went out to meet him. Leviticus tells us palm branches are a sign of joy, a festival token, a sign of celebration. They laid their clothes down in front of him, something you did for a ruler as he passed by. And they cried, John chapter 12, verse 13 says, they cried, Hosanna. Hosanna means save now, or give victory now. Now, as they cried that as he came in, the Jewish leaders are a bit nervous. That has ominous political overtones. The Romans are listening, and they're crying, save now, give victory now. And they're afraid of what the Romans might do in that particular situation. They came to him, the Word of God says in Luke, Master, rebuke thy disciples. Don't let them say that. He said, oh, no, if I said no, the rocks would cry out. I would they had. Wouldn't that have been something? If you got the whole crowd quiet and the very stones of the wall of Jerusalem began to cry out, Hosanna, that would have been something. Jesus is going to be honored this day, and he's honored this day because his death is so imminent. Luke chapter 19, they said, blessed be the king that cometh in the name of the Lord. They're quoting scripture again. They're quoting Psalm 118, verses 26 and 27. Let me read that to you. Blessed be he that cometh in the name of the Lord. We have blessed you out of the house of the Lord. God is the Lord which hath showed us light. And the last phrase is this. Bind the sacrifice with cords, even unto the horns of the altar. They cried, blessed being the king that comes in the name of the Lord. But they didn't finish the text. They didn't keep reading that he that comes in the name of the Lord will be bound and be slain and be sacrificed for the people. That's why he came in the name of the Lord. They didn't read that. They didn't read far enough. We need to see the setting. They'd already taken counsel in John chapter 11. Are you in John 12? Look at John 11 across the page there, verses 53 and 57. Verse 53, then from that day forth, they took counsel together for to put him to death. Verse 57, now both the chief priests and the Pharisees had given a commandment that if any man knew where he were, he should show it that they might take him. They're already plotting to kill him. John chapter 12 opens with the very clear statement, we're only 6 days from Passover, and that's when he's going to die. Mary has already anointed him, and he told his disciples, she has anointed me for my burial. In John chapter 10, they said to him very derisively, how long dost thou make us doubt if you're the Christ? Then tell us plainly. Daniel already told him. Zechariah had already told him. Psalms had already told him. The word of God has shouted it over and over and over again. Who he was, how he would come, how he would die, why he would come. He told them to their face, you search the scriptures. You look at the scriptures because in them you think you have eternal life. But they are they that testify of me. And you haven't seen me. All the prophecy of Zechariah was not fulfilled. He left out the words, or they left out the words, in none of the Gospels do you find the words from Zechariah, he is just. But that's in that passage they were quoting as he came in. He didn't come to bring justice. He came to bring mercy. He came lowly. He came humbly. He came to die. He came to shed his blood. He did not come to bring justice. Would it surprise you to know, if you do not know the Lord Jesus Christ as your Savior and you look at God as sort of a big policeman of the universe and you're guilty before him and you know you are, would it surprise you to know that he does not condemn you? Would it surprise you to know he does not seek justice in your life? He seeks mercy. Would it surprise you to know that his heart is full of grace and not condemnation? Jesus made himself of no reputation. He made himself subject to the law, subject to the Father. He was the picture of gracious lowliness. Even the colt was borrowed. No Roman soldier standing at his post would go back to his commanding officer and say, I think this guy looks dangerous. He's riding on a donkey. Military men come on a big white steed. They come to conquer. And one day he will. Revelation 19. I saw heaven open, and behold, a white horse, and he that sat upon him was called Faithful and True, and in righteousness he doth judge and make war. He did not come seeking justice. One day he will. And he will come to judge and make war. That's his second coming. He came this time in shame and in humiliation. Then he will come in power and majesty. This time he came with no place to lay his head. Then he will come and occupy a throne. This time he came and was nailed to a cross cruelly with iron nails. Then he will come and rule with a rod of iron. But this time, he wept. This time, he cried. Then he comes with a host of angels to conquer. This time, he came with tears in his eyes and a broken heart. The Word of God says when he came near the city and when he saw the city, he wept. Now he's wept before, just a couple days before. He stood outside the tomb of Lazarus, and the Word of God says that he wept. But it was a quiet weeping. It was an internal, mournful hurt, almost a groan. This is different. The word here means to wail. He wailed. He cried out loud. Nobody heard him. Nobody heard him. He was drowned by the Hosanna, Hosanna. Blessed is the King that comes in the name of the Lord. And they cried and they threw. Nobody heard the wailing of the heart of my Savior. We call it the triumphal entry. It ought to be the tearful entry. As he wails for his city. Why did he weep? It didn't matter where he looked. He could see a reason to weep. If he looked back, he could see his people stiff-necked and hard and rejecting. They even killed the prophets he sent to them. He could see them read his word, but only pick out from his word what they wanted to see and leave out all the rest. He looked back and saw a people hardened and rejecting in their heart the truth that he would bring them, and he wept. Have you heard the gospel before? Are you aware of your need of a Savior, but you've never acted on it before? He looks back at the times he, in graciousness and mercy, has offered you the truth that only he could offer you, but you walked away from it, and when you walked away from it, he wept. He looked within. He saw spiritual darkness in the heart of those people. He saw blindness. They should have known who he was, but they didn't. They could not see the things. He said it. They couldn't see the things that belong to their peace. And you just can't see it. If you've turned your back on God and walked away from his free offer of salvation, you can't grasp the things that he has for your peace. He sees darkness and blindness. When he looked around, what did he see? Lots of religious activity, lots of things going on in Jerusalem, but religious activity meant nothing. He saw a city full of pilgrims there to worship, but they don't know what they're there to worship. Hearts far from him. When he looked ahead, he saw horrible things. In Luke 19, we have verse 43 and 44, where Jesus tells them what's going to happen to them. And he looked ahead and he saw it and he wept. He saw Roman engineers digging entrenchments. He could see Roman engineers building siege engines and rolling up to the walls of Jerusalem. He saw 600,000 dead in 70 AD. He saw his people scattered to the four winds. He saw his temple destroyed where not one stone was left upon another. He could see ahead and he wept, and he sees your future and he knows where you're going and he knows judgment is out there. And he weeps. And he weeps. And he knew. Amidst the cries of "Save now, save now, blessed is the king that cometh in the name of the Lord," and all the rejoicing, you know what his heart heard? His heart heard a few days later when they would cry, away with him, crucify him, crucify him. He knew. He's going up that ramp toward that gate. He can hear the bleeding of thousands of sheep that are penned up, ready to be sold, to be offered, and he knew his fate. He didn't weep for himself. He wept for you and for me. John 1 says he came into his own, and his own received him not. Two different owns. He came into his own, those things that were his. And his own received him not. Those people received him not. It's two different things. He loved that city, the things of that city. He loved every stone. He loved every street. He loved every man. He loved every woman. He loved every child. This was his Jerusalem. He looks in this auditorium and he loves what he sees. He loves every man. He loves every woman. He loves every child. We are his, and he loves us, and he wants us to come to him. This was their day to respond. Today is your day to respond. He offers to you today peace. He offers mercy. He offers grace. Why? Because he offered himself. John 3:16 says, "For God so loved the world," that's you, that's me, "that he gave his only begotten Son, that whosoever believeth in him should not perish, but have everlasting life, no judgment, no condemnation, just mercy, just grace, just come to me. Let me give you what I want to give you." And he looks around him and he weeps. He looks back and sees your rejection. He looks within and sees darkness. He looks around and sees religious practice that amounts to nothing. And he sees the future and he knows where your soul is headed and he loves you. The day will come when the rest of Zechariah's prophecy is going to be fulfilled and he will come in justice. But today he comes in tears. Today he comes in humility. Today he comes with his great big heart open to you if you'll come to him. He offers victory. He offers cleansing. He offers a relationship with him. He offers everlasting life. They cried, Hosanna, save now, save now. But they didn't know what they needed to be saved from. They wanted to be free of Rome. He would set you free from sin. He would set you free from judgment to come. He would set you free from those things that chain you and bind you in your life. He would set you free from those things that make your heart heavy. He would set you free from the burden that you carry. Would your heart cry, Hosanna, save now. I would be free.
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2: Well, let's dive right into our text this morning. 1 Corinthians chapter 10. We're going to look at a verse that is a phenomenal verse. It can be a life-changing truth, and it's going to open up a subject for us, and we will draw upon some other big truth in the New Testament and seek to combine or connect the dots and look to the Spirit of God to explode that truth across our hearts that we might experience Jesus in the fullness of his life that God intends for us to experience this side of heaven. So let's look at our text. Hope your Bible is open, 1 Corinthians chapter 10, and we're going to look at verse 13. The Bible says, there hath no temptation taken you but such as is common to man. In other words, whatever your temptations are, you're not the only one. Now, not everyone has the same propensities toward certain temptations that the other person might, but whatever your propensities are, you are not the only one. Others have those same triggers, those same propensities toward certain temptations. In other words, you're not weird. Aren't you glad you came to chapel today? We already started on an encouraging note. But the fact is, whatever temptations you have, you are not the only one. So let's read on. But God is faithful. That's a great statement. Who will not suffer, that is, allow you to be tempted above or beyond that you're able, but will with the temptation also make a way to escape that ye may be able to bear it. Now, though it's not observable in the English, technically there is a definite article before the word way, and this is so significant. God will make the way to escape. Why is that important? Because the way of escape is not a formula. The way of escape is a person. His name is Jesus. Jesus said in John 14, 6, I am the way, the truth, and the life. No man cometh unto the Father but by me. So he's the way, the Father's the destination, and yet he goes on in that passage and says, if you've seen me, you've seen the Father. That means that Jesus is not only the way, he is the destination. And so in our application then, Jesus is not just the way to victory, though he is that. He is the victory, which means we're not focusing on a set of rituals. We're focusing on a relationship with a person. And so this morning, I want to preach on Jesus, the way of escape. This morning, we will look at Jesus, the way of escape over the world and the flesh. And then, Lord willing, tomorrow we'll look at Jesus as the way of escape over the enemy. But let's pray and ask the Spirit of God to be our teacher this morning. Lord, we thank you for your goodness. Thank you for the privilege of this chapel hour. Lord, thank you for this institution and these students and the administration, the faculty and staff. Now, Lord, would you breathe on us now? I pray, Lord, that you would open the eyes of our understanding, that you would connect the dots of truth and explode that truth across our hearts. And Lord, that you would nurture faith and produce a faith response. And so, Lord, I plead the blood of Jesus to protect us from the attack of the evil one who certainly hates the truth we're about to look at. And so, Lord Jesus, I claim our position in you on the throne far above the enemy. And in your name that is above all names, I exercise your authority over any powers of darkness that would seek to hinder this morning, and trust you that that not be allowed. Lord, breathe on us. Bring hope to that one who's struggling with some area that just seems to keep them in bondage. And Lord, may they experience the truth as it is in Jesus, who himself sets free. Lord, we look to you now for these things, and we thank you in Jesus' name. Amen. Back in the late 1960s, our family was taking a vacation out to Durango, Colorado. And when you head southwest from Denver to Durango, you go eventually on Highway 160, which takes you through the Rocky Mountains. And there's a couple of mountain passes, obviously, you have to go over. And one of them is called Wolf Creek Pass. Now, today it's a four-laner. But the way I remember it in the late 1960s is that it was a narrow two-lane road, so narrow, this is the way I remember it, that often when you looked out the window, you could not see the shoulder because there wasn't one, which meant you couldn't see straight below you. You could just see 1,000 feet down or whatever it was. So it was a bit unnerving. Now, we were riding in a station wagon. Now, I realize the majority of this audience does not know what a station wagon is. Actually, they're making a few more these days. But I, believe it or not, I was a kid in the pre-minivan era. But at any rate, we're in a station wagon. I'm number four in a lineup of five siblings. And so I was relegated to the back of the station wagon. And at any rate, as we were beginning to wind our way up that Wolf Creek Pass, the older siblings were making comments with the express intended purpose of scaring the younger siblings. And it was working. And I was scared. And when we were on the inside lane next to the mountain wall, that was somewhat comforting. When we were on the outside lane and, you know, you couldn't see any guardrail because there's no shoulder, that was not comforting. And that's just how it was going. Well, finally, we crested the top of that pass and we began to make our way on the downside. Now, if you've been in the mountains, you know what this is like. Obviously, in the downside of those passes, they have periodically placed, strategically, escape ramps that are there for those pulling heavy weight, especially the 18-wheelers, who sometimes can lose their brakes. Their brakes turn to jelly, as they say, and then that speed picks up and it can throw them off. For 25 years, we drove a fifth wheel. One of my fifth wheels weighed 20,000 pounds. That's a lot of weight. And I did not have a stick. I had an automatic, so I couldn't hold it in the first gear. And when you're on the downside, that weight is just shoving you down that mountain. If you lost your brakes, your speed would pick up so fast that if you hit a corner, it would obviously potentially throw you off that cliff. Well, when we were in that section of the mountain pass, I heard my parents and the older siblings gasp with a gasp of horror that I knew was no longer a joke. I saw everyone's gaze a certain direction, so I put my little face in the window and followed their gaze. And down at the bottom of that ravine, and I'm guessing when I say 1,000 feet, I have no idea, but way down in the bottom of that ravine, there was an 18-wheeler just smashed, just crumpled up like a piece of tinfoil. I would imagine that driver didn't make it. Perhaps because he did not take the way of escape. Now, friends, in life, sometimes it gets dangerous. On that road of life, sometimes there's precarious passes, we might say, like a mountain pass. And the truth of the matter is, we need at times a way to escape, and thankfully we have the way of escape himself in the person of Jesus Christ. And since Jesus is the way of escape, we must always take Jesus as our way of escape, as therefore the way of escape. Now, how does this practically play out in life? Well, in the New Testament, God provides specific truth in Jesus to match specific categories of temptation. In other words, we might say God customizes or makes the way to escape according to the type or kind of temptation that one is facing. Now, broadly speaking, temptation comes to us. It approaches us through the world, the flesh, and or the devil. But specifically, there are several approaches that the world, the flesh, and the devil take. And we must learn to discern what approach is coming our way so that we apply and take the specific truth in Jesus for the kind of temptation that is approaching. Today, I want us to look at temptation that approaches in the physical realm. In other words, you're tempted, and you know exactly where it's coming from. You can see it. You can sometimes hear it. You can sometimes feel it. In other words, it's in the sensory realm. It's very apparent. It's in that physical realm. Now that lets us know that often this kind of temptation is not a direct attack from the enemy. It would rather be an indirect attack through worldly or fleshly snares. A number of years ago, I was in a meeting in southwest Wisconsin in the Dairy Hills, and there's a pastor there who's also a farmer, and a large family, a lot of boys, and they're hunters. And so he was showing me all the furs, you know, hanging on the wall, various animals that they had trapped and sometimes snared. And then he began to show me the traps and the snares. Now, I'm a city kid. I grew up in Chicago. I'm based out of Michigan now. By the way, where are the Michiganders in this audience? All right, there's a few. How about Ohio? You know, I wonder who won that game the other day. Oh, I shouldn't have said that. But at any rate, the fact is he was showing me these traps and snares. And for me, as a kid who grew up in Chicago, I had never used a trap of any kind except a mouse trap. But he's showing me these traps and how they work and the snares and all this stuff. And it was fascinating to me. And I did learn quite quickly that obviously when the hunter sets the trap, he doesn't sit down next to it, pull out his lunch, and wait for the animal to come. Now, he sets the trap. He goes his way. And returns later to see what he's caught. You know, Satan is a master hunter. And he and his cohorts have set traps and snares all throughout our world system that they know from millenniums of experience appeal to mankind's flesh. But it doesn't necessarily mean that a demon is sitting there. The trap is set. They go their way, as it were, and come back later to see, in this case, who they have caught. For example, how about a billboard? Now, a billboard can be very helpful. I travel a lot of miles. This last year, I put on 35,000 miles. That's a lot of miles. And sometimes those billboards are really helpful. Oh, Cracker Barrel's coming. Oh, great. And whatever. But sometimes a picture on a billboard could trigger temptation, depending on a person's background and propensities, as we mentioned a moment ago. Let's say if somebody has a background of addiction or vice, some billboards would immediately trigger temptation to that vice or addiction. Sometimes there's pictures that are of a nature that they could trigger the temptation to think impurely. But my point in saying that is this: you know where it's coming from. You can see it. Now, isn't Satan a master at using pictures to trigger all kinds of temptations? And now, they're right on our handheld device. But my point is, when that happens and there's that trigger of temptation, you know where it's coming from, you can see it. In other cases, you can feel it. How about an irritating circumstance? Ever have one of those? Like when your roommate leaves his Lego on the floor. And you step on it. And you don't have your shoe on. And the Lego doesn't break. It's amazing how this works. But it feels like your foot does. And you're tempted. Maybe to say things that ought not be said, or to make things fly that don't have wings. But whatever the case is, you're tempted to get irritated, aggravated, lose your temper, whatever, but you know where it's coming from. You just felt the pain of stepping on that Lego, whatever it is, on the floor. How about an abrasive comment that somebody makes? And it just grates you. And it triggers the temptation to respond with a harsh word or with derogatory sarcasm, and you're good at it, which took practice, by the way. But when that happens, you know where it's coming from. You can hear it. So again, see it, feel it, hear it. It's in that sensory realm. It's in the physical realm. So what is the provision for deliverance? What is the specific truth in Jesus? Well, when the temptation approaches in that physical realm, the down here world flesh arena, the provision of deliverance in Jesus is the reality of Jesus in you. The blessed truth that when you were born again, Jesus moved in. The Spirit of Jesus brings that life of Jesus from the throne right into you, so that the Bible can say in Galatians 2:20, Christ lives in me. Not will live, but is living. That's an amazing provision. Now, we all know that, but you know, I've found in my own experience, there's a lot of things you can know and not really know. We can know them intellectually, but not know them experientially. And God wants us to experience Jesus. He moved in to live His life, not ours. He moved in to impart to us our personality, yes, our body, our face, our soul, and yet His life animating us from the deepest part of us. A divine someone inside of a human someone, so that the human someone is animated by the divine someone. This is an amazing plan of God. No other religion has the founder moving right into the hearts of the followers. Jesus is in you. And I'm going to tell you, when that truth sinks all the way in, it is absolutely life-changing. Because Jesus is the victorious life Himself. And He's there to impart that divine life. See, divine ability, supernatural enablement, that undeserved favor of grace, where that supernatural enablement through the Spirit of Jesus enables us to do what we otherwise could not do in the strength of the flesh. And so the provision is Jesus living in us. But it is interesting in Galatians 2:20, Christ liveth in me, and it goes on to say, by faith. The provision is there. He is living in us. That's a fact. It's not even a promise. It's not a future will be. It's a fact. It's a reality right now. But without faith, we miss out on the full benefits of that amazing provision. But with faith, you access Him. And I love this. When you access Him, you access what we might call the principle of overcoming. Jesus said in John 16, verse 33, be of good cheer, I have overcome the world. And that overcoming life is living in you right now. And when you access Him, there's an amazing power. Romans 8, verse 2 puts it this way, for the law of the Spirit of life in Christ Jesus hath made me free from the law of sin and death. Now notice, it doesn't say that the law of sin and death is no longer there, but somehow we're made free from that law of sin and death. You see, that law of the Spirit of life in Christ, in other words, Christ living in us, frees us to counteract and overcome that law of sin. Now what's that? Now notice it doesn't say sins. In Romans 6 through 8, the book of Romans switches from the plural use of sins, referring to actions, to sin in the singular, referring to an entity within us. As Romans 7 calls it, sin which dwelleth in me. And it's fascinating, that's not sins, it's that something in us that urges us and influences us to commit sins. In other words, when there's that trigger of temptation that we've been talking about and you feel the pull, do you know what I mean? That feel the pull, that's indwelling sin. But here's the good news. When you got saved, according to Galatians 3, 26 and 27, when you put your faith in Jesus, you were baptized into Christ. And when you got immersed into Jesus, you got immersed into His death, Romans 6, 3. And when you got immersed into His death, that's when you, in Christ, died to sin, Romans 6, 2. The point is simply this. The practical essence of death is separation, just as when a soul separates from a body. And when you were born again, you were placed into Jesus. You were placed into His history, therefore into His death and resurrection. And in that death, in that core of your being, where your human spirit, what the Bible calls the old man, was joined to this entity called indwelling sin, you were shackled to Him, but you got set free. You, in Christ, died too, were severed from indwelling sin. However, indwelling sin still resides in our soul and body level. That's why we're not perfect. And that's why we feel the pull. But we're not chained to Him anymore. For he who has died has been freed from sin, Romans 6, 7. And so our spirit has been raised the new man. That is God's nature implanted into us. When you got regenerated, you got regened, we might say. The DNA of God, 1 John 3, 9, was inserted into you. There was a part of you made holy so the Holy Spirit could move in and thus bring to you the reality that we're talking about. Christ lives in us. Our responsibility is to appropriate. You say, what's that? Well, it means to take. You say, why don't you just say take? Well, it's because I thought appropriate sounded good, don't you think? But it is the simplicity of taking the reality of Jesus in you. trusting Him to counteract and to overcome that worldly or fleshly trap or snare. You're taking who is being provided, trusting Him to enable you to obey. In other words, we're familiar with the song, Trust and Obey. It's trust to obey, you might say. It's taking so that you now have His divine life so that when you act, it's not just you. It's the overcoming life who never fails. You see, when you just act, when you just obey without faith, then it's just you and the flesh profits nothing. And either you crash and burn, I know what that's like, or you produce the form of godliness, and that means there is a form, but you deny the power thereof. Both are failure. But when you take, now the Spirit imparts to you that life of Jesus. He fills you with the life of Jesus. You see, friends, that's the Spirit-filled life. It's when the Spirit fills you with the life of Jesus Himself. And now there's the power to obey. That's how it works. Now, appropriation is what you do when you go to the bank. Let's suppose you have a bank account. Let's suppose you have a checking account. And let's suppose you actually have some money in it. And, of course, the banks have their system, you know, a little slip of paper, your right number, all that stuff. Let's suppose you just ignore all that and decide that you're going to just give a speech. And, you know, you've been to college, but you've taken speech. And so you're going to just give a speech as to why that bank should give you $500, let's say. And so you wax eloquent. You even shed tears. Well, they're going to quickly escort you out of there. But when you have that little slip of paper that has your number on it and the appropriate information, then you get to appropriate what is already yours. You get to take so that you can act on it. Spend it. Now, friends, here's the good news. When you got saved, Jesus, the bank account of heaven, moved into you. And each time you go and take, He never diminishes, very unlike our checking accounts. And we can go repeatedly, even throughout a given day, as new needs arise, new triggers of temptation, and we can take so that we can act, so that we can spend. That's what we're talking about. And when we take Jesus, His life overcomes. It counteracts and overcomes the worldly or fleshly snare that we're facing. Now you say, what do you mean by counteract? Well, it's kind of like these glasses. If I take my glasses off, you have a chance to go to sleep without my knowing it. Because now everything's a blur. I can see that there's bodies out here. I can see that these bodies have heads. But I can't see your eyes, whether or not they're open or closed. But if I put on my glasses, then the law of corrective lenses, we might say, counteracts and overcomes the law of nearsightedness. And now I can see clearly. And it doesn't cure me, because if I stop depending on my glasses, everything's a blur again. But as long as I keep depending on my glasses, then I can keep seeing, because the law of corrective lenses counteracts and overcomes the law of nearsightedness. By the way, it is amazing what preachers see when they preach. Did you know that just as you can sit out there and look up here and see us, we can stand up here and look out there and see you. It is amazing what we see. I've been preaching for a long time. I've been in evangelism about almost 32 years now. And it's amazing what people do right in front of your, you know, while you're on the platform and you can see it. I have seen some people explore the deep recesses and extremities of their nasal cavities. And I'm thinking, good night, you know, I can see you. Well, at any rate, back to our text. Similarly, when we take Jesus, like the law of corrective lenses, see, He counteracts, He overcomes. Now, it's not a once-for-all cure. We're not talking about a once-for-all second blessing. We're talking about a repeated access of your first blessing. Because as long as you keep depending on Jesus, it's like the glasses, He keeps imparting His life, which counteracts and overcomes the world and the flesh. So, for example, the billboard. And let's suppose here's a picture that could trigger the temptation maybe to think impurely. And you know, we have the privilege of taking Jesus. Why? He's living in us. You know, He knows how to navigate this. In fact, He walked our planet before. He's not surprised by technology. He's not surprised by 2023. And we can take Jesus, and when we do, He imparts to us His life so that we can act on it. We can look the other way and be free from what we saw as if we did not see it. You see, in the flesh, you can say, oh, that's bad. Okay, neck turned this way. So neck turns this way while heart stays that way. That's not victory. That's counterfeit. But when you take Jesus, then he imparts his life and he frees you to look the other way and be free from what you saw as if you did not see it. Now, I'm going to tell you, that means it is possible to navigate our world, the workplace, the business place, the marketplace, and experience Jesus. You see, the scripture puts it this way in 1 Corinthians 15:57, thanks be unto God, which giveth us the victory through our Lord Jesus Christ. Again, thanks be to God who is giving. See, it's present tense. It's parallel to Christ is living in us. And thus, thanks be to God who is giving us the victory. Jesus. Now, suppose after chapel, somebody comes to you and says, you know, I just got a burden to do this for you, and I'd like to give this to you as a gift. And they hold out a $100 bill. Now, if you're smart, what would you do? You can talk to me. Take it. And if you're courteous, what would you say? Thank you. And the thank you means you believe that you have received. Isn't it interesting that Scripture says, thanks be to God who's giving us the victory, Jesus. And so in the face of that trigger of temptation, we can say, thank you. In other words, it is not a formula of words. It's not a mantra of words. It's a transaction of trust. It is that look of faith, just like you looked to Jesus in faith, trusting him to save you. So throughout the week, each day, new things arise. We can look in faith to that same Jesus, trusting him to impart his overcoming life to us. Same thing with the irritating circumstance. It's just frustrating, and you're tempted to, you know, say things or do things that would just be an anger. But you know, you can look to Jesus. Now, in all of this, if you're looking for a formula, you won't want Jesus when the trigger occurs. But if there is a relationship with the person, then there can be that quick look to Jesus, that is that look of faith, and you take. And that's when you experience Jesus. That's a wonderful thing. I was coming home a couple of years ago at my home church in Ann Arbor, Michigan, and a friend of mine was telling me, hey, the other day, he said, I was driving down the road to work or coming from work, one or the other, and he said, I have a problem with road rage. And he said, you know, it's been a real problem. And he said, I was listening to your sermon called The Way of Escape. And he said, as the Lord would have it, somebody pulls out in front of me. And he said, normally I would have just immediately been in road rage. But he said, I was just thinking, wait a second, I'm listening to this sermon about escaping. He said, so I pushed the pause button. And he said, I quickly looked to Jesus and said, thank you. He smiled and said, you know what? I didn't have any rage. You know why? Because he accessed Jesus. And guess what? Jesus doesn't lose his temper. See, that's the reality of this. You're accessing the victorious life himself. How about when someone makes that abrasive comment? I remember I was after a service one time in a revival meeting. A lady came up to me and she was talking to me and she was just being ugly. I'm not saying she was ugly. I'm saying she was talking ugly. And she was upset. I don't remember what it was. And I remember thinking, you know, ma'am, I'm right here. I can see it. I can hear all this. And I remember, you know, you're very tempted to, in the very least, just condescend this person. And I remember in my heart just looking to the Lord and saying, your love. And you know, immediately, my perspective toward that lady was completely altered as the love of Jesus was shed abroad in my heart. I will tell you something, I cannot do that on my own. But I'm not on my own, and you're not either. And we can take Jesus, whatever the trigger of temptation is, we can take Jesus. Just as when you look to Jesus in that look of faith, trusting him to save you, there is that look. And it, again, whether it's your love or whether it's thank you, Jesus, or your life, the point is it's the faith in the person. And the moment you look to the person of Jesus, he is the way of escape, and you experience his victory as his divine ability is imparted to you from the inside out. And so may we learn when triggers of temptation hit us in that physical realm, the world and the flesh, to take Jesus. I mean, trust him. And when you do, you experience the way of escape himself.
1: 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It's time for a message from the former pastor of Campus Church, Dr. Jim Shetler.
3: If you've had the opportunity to ever visit our national capital in Washington, D.C., it is possible.

You just stop and you remember what a life is worth. When you walk down the steps and go by the wall of the Vietnam War Memorial, you are absolutely taken back by the almost 60,000 names of men and women, American citizens who died for our freedoms in the Vietnam War. And when you come to that area, you know it's kind of in the corner of the mall area there between the Washington Monument and the Lincoln Memorial. It's almost as if you are a little bit on holy ground. As you see all of those names, even the bus groups of junior hires or high schoolers that are visiting Washington, D.C., and they're running around, fooling around at the Lincoln Memorial or whatever, it does seem that when they walk by the Vietnam War Memorial, there's just a different spirit there. It is to remind us, it is a memorial to those that gave the supreme sacrifice for their land and their country. And it's very effective. That black marble with those names, where you'll see some young and old going up with a piece of paper and a pencil and trying to scribble that name across onto that sheet of paper. You see the little bit of flowers in different places. And it does what it's supposed to do. Well, 2,000 years ago in an upper room, the Lord instituted something that until he comes back again, he wants us to remember. I think he looked down the annals of time and he would know of the time and era that we live in today. The absolute busyness of all of the events of our lives. And he knew that we would forget. One thing when you go to the Vietnam War Memorial, you remember, don't you? And whether you lived in that time or not, it's like, wow. All of these are American soldiers who died in one little country. And so it is when we come to what we call the Lord's Supper. It is a memorial. It is to remember the death that Jesus Christ had on that cross for your sin and for mine. It is a time of reflection. To remember what we have done wrong. You know that little song we just sang, the evening prayer, that was a good song for a Lord's Supper service. Just an examining time. Lord, if I've done this today or if I've done that today, Lord, forgive. Lord, forgive. And that's what we are to do tonight. We are to reflect, examine our own life. We are to remember. You know, God in his great wisdom, how did he do this? He took these elements, grape juice and unleavened bread, matzah. You can get it on any continent. You can get it. They're two very simple elements because he knew. They're elements that we don't worship. We don't believe they change at all. We don't believe that grape juice is going to change to the blood of Christ. I'm going to show you why tonight. We don't believe Jesus is dying every time we do this. No, thank God he only died once. But you know, folks, in the simplicity, there is great profoundness. There is great depth of meaning and significance. If you're here this evening, and right now you do not know Jesus Christ as your Savior, this is a meal for believers. This is a time of reflection for those that have trusted Christ. I encourage you, even during this service, if you see and understand your sinfulness and what Christ did, you could call upon Jesus Christ to be your Savior tonight in this service and partake with us. If you're not a believer in Jesus Christ, you've never trusted the Lord, I would not encourage you to partake in the believers' communion, fellowship with our Lord and Savior Jesus Christ. It's a time
to remember what he did.

0: did, and a time to reflect on what we've been doing, and to confess it, make it right, and leave tonight in complete communion and fellowship with our Savior. I've chosen tonight Hebrews chapter number 9. I wonder if you would take your Bibles at this time and turn to that. And I'd like to talk to you a little bit about the blood of Jesus Christ tonight. Hebrews chapter number 9. There's a lot of things that the book of Hebrews does for us. One, it's kind of like a Jewish tract. You know, it really was. It was kind of written to the Hebrews in a way of almost a tract form so they could receive the Yeshua HaMashiach if they have not, but also to believers, to Jewish believers, without question. Hebrews chapter 9 and verse number 11, the Bible records, "But Christ, being come a high priest of good things to come, by a greater and more perfect tabernacle, not made with hands, that is to say, not of this building," verse number 12, "neither the blood of goats and calves, but by his own blood, he entered in once into the holy place, having obtained eternal redemption for us. For if the blood of bulls and of goats and of the ashes of heifer sprinkling the unclean sanctifieth to the purifying of the flesh, how much more," great phrase for the book of Hebrews, "how much more shall the blood of Christ, who through the eternal Spirit offered himself without spot to God, purge your conscience from dead works to serve the living God." Father, tonight there is a part of me that feels I should take off my shoes, for we are on holy ground. Is there any other thing that we know of that is holier than the blood of your Son, Jesus Christ? Blood that was untainted, blood that was divine, blood that has cleansed the deepest sin in the darkest place of our soul and conscience. Oh, what power in this blood. Father, we stop, we reflect, we remember, and we rejoice. Oh, thank you. And tonight, Lord, as we hold that little cup of juice, may it be that symbol of what occurred 2,000 years ago on a cross. In absolute anguish and suffering, in pain and agony, we will never know or understand that he shed that blood even when forsaken by his Father for the redemption of our souls. I do believe that which we discuss tonight in this auditorium, we will rejoice over for all of eternity. Thank you for your Son shedding his blood for the remission of our sins. And tonight, Father, let us somberly and soberly remember what Christ has done. We pray these things in Jesus' name. Amen. The next 2 or 3 days here on the campus of Pensacola Christian College, there will be what is called a blood drive, where you will have the opportunity to give what the world has said the gift of life, blood. Leviticus 17:11 says the same, "For the life of the flesh is in the blood." In the next few days, there will be, I don't know, some kind of trailers or whatever here, and you'll be able, if you would desire, on a voluntary basis, you'll be able to give a pint of blood, maybe to help someone else sustain their life and to help them for a while. But nobody tomorrow will give a pint of blood, or Tuesday or Wednesday, that will give eternal life to the soul or to the being that it's transferred to. No one tomorrow. Now, I happen to have the type of blood that everybody wants, and I can only receive one other kind of blood. And I have, I think, the type O negative. And I can be I'm a universal donor, but I can only receive, I think, from one kind or whatever it is. Maybe your type's different. But I will guarantee you this, there is nobody here that has blood in them that can bring eternal life and that can act as a cleanser for the sins that either you've committed or that I've committed or that anyone's committed. But I talk to you tonight about a very special blood, the blood of our Lord Jesus Christ. For this blood was different and untainted. This blood was spotless. This blood was royal. This blood was powerful. And I share that with you tonight as we look at Hebrews chapter 9. Let's look at a few characteristics of the blood of our Savior Jesus Christ. It says in verse 11, but Christ being come a high priest. Now the amazing thing about it, this is what happened at Calvary is so incredible. He is the high priest and he is the sacrifice. No high priest in the entire Old Testament was the sacrifice. The high priest would offer the sacrifice. It was the high priest who would be able to go into the Holy of Holies and sprinkle the blood upon the mercy seat. But no high priest ever took his blood to do that. And it was never the high priest's blood, nor was he ever the sacrifice. He was the one who administered it. Jesus Christ, in an amazing way, becomes the Lamb and the high priest. He becomes the sacrifice that appeases the Father, and yet the high priest that stands in our behalf. But Christ being come a high priest of good things to come, by a greater and more perfect tabernacle, not made with hands, that is to say, not of this building. In the throne room of heaven, in that holy of holy places, where it is cried out, holy, holy, holy, it is there that Jesus Christ presented the one thing that would appease and satisfy a holy and just God. For sin must be paid for. And one paid for it one time. And he took that blood of that sacrifice, for the life of the flesh is in the blood. And Hebrews 9:22 says, and almost all things are by the law purged with blood, and without shedding of blood is no remission. And he took that blood and presented it to the Father, and it satisfied the Father for my sin and for yours, once and for all. Verse number 12, it says, neither the blood of goats and calves, but his own blood, he entered in once into the holy place. You see, all of the goats and all of the heifers and all of the bullocks and all the lambs and all of the blood that was shed in the Old Testament, not a drop of that paid for our eternal salvation. And the proof of it was that it was repeated time after time. You know, when you repeat something, you repeat it because of imperfection. You have to do it. Let's do it again. Let's go over that again. Let's kick that ball again. Shoot that shot again. Do this again. Repeat it over and over and over and over and over and over again. You repeat something because it's imperfect. My friends, I stand and tell you today, Jesus Christ only had to die one time because he was perfect. He was absolutely perfect. He didn't have to repeat the process. And oh, my friends, we don't believe in mass. We don't believe Jesus dies again and again and again. Friend, he doesn't have to. Because he was perfect, he only had to die one time. Oh, we're thankful tonight as we remember. As we take the little bit of juice, it reminds us that one time Jesus Christ shed his blood, and it, like a detergent, it cleansed our soul. It purged us from unrighteousness. It gave us acceptance with God. Oh, the blood of Christ is important. We see here, as it continues on in verse 13, for if the blood of bulls and of goats and of the ashes of heifer, sprinkling the unclean, sanctifieth to the purifying of the flesh, how much more shall the blood of Christ, this is royal blood, this was the King of kings and the Lord of lords. We're not talking about just anyone who died. We are talking about royal blood. The one who was present and a part of creation in John chapter 1, it says, is the one who gave his blood. Notice some other things, though, who through the eternal Spirit, by the way, this is a great verse on the Trinity involved with our salvation. Notice all three parts of the Trinity. How much more shall the blood of Christ, there's the Son of God, who through the eternal Spirit, there's the Spirit of God, offered himself without spot to God, there's the Father. We have all three parts involved with salvation. But I want you to see a few things. Who through the eternal Spirit offered himself. God the Father did not drag him down to this earth. There is no struggle or consternation in heaven on, oh, do I have to go? There is no time on this earth where he is thinking about, you know what, I think I've had it. I'm done with this. I'm not willing to offer myself. No, he's always willing to do the Father's will. That's his greatest desire, was to do the Father's will. He offered himself willingly. You know, sometimes we'll say, okay, I'll go ahead and do, all right, I'll, no one else is volunteering, I'll go ahead and volunteer. You know, or we have to have this great sales presentation, we have to have the multimedia presentation to sell something, to say, hey, you want this, don't you? We have to go through all of these things to sell you, to get you to do something. Will you sign up? We got to promote it. We have to put it on the screen. We have to tell you about it. We have to do this and do that to get you going, to say, hey, will you volunteer? We need help for this. That never occurred with Jesus Christ. It never occurred with Christ. Christ offered himself. How about me? I will go, Father. I will do what no man has ever done. I will do right what the first Adam did wrong. And let me tell you something. Before the foundation of the world, he offered himself. He was willing. And I'll tell you something else. He knew before the foundation of the world what sacrifice it would be and what pain and anguish. So it is also something. Have you ever volunteered for something after you got into it? You say, man, what did I do this for? Boy, oh boy, what did I get myself into? Man, this is a lot harder than I thought it was going to be. I want you to know Christ knew, and he offered himself. Friend, this blood is voluntary blood. That little cup you pick up tonight to remember what Christ has done, you remember he voluntarily gave his blood. He didn't do it out of force. You know, the whole thing about who put Jesus Christ on the cross. My friend, the Bible says he offered up himself and he gave up the ghost. He died on that cross willingly to accomplish the Father's will and for love for you and for me. That's why I say this is holy ground. With all, friend, with all due respect to every one of the thousands of names that are on that Vietnam War memorial, I would dare say that the majority of them didn't offer themselves to go. And if they would have known for sure what would have happened, maybe they would have taken a different route. But I want you to know that our Savior, Jesus Christ, offered himself. But I want you to see some other things about this blood just before we get into our time tonight. How much more shall the blood of Christ, who through the eternal Spirit offered himself without spot? This was innocent blood. This blood wasn't tainted at all. You know, it's interesting, the blood that you give tomorrow or Tuesday or Wednesday, if you decide to give, it'll be blood that will go through all kinds of examinations, and some of it will be pulled out. And they take all kinds of tests, and they rightly should. But I want to tell you something, that when you take the blood of Christ and you put it through any examining that you want, you will find that it is faultless, that it is absolutely perfect, innocent blood. And there isn't a soul in here that has innocent blood. We've all sinned. We've all done wrong. We've all come short of the glory of God. We have all turned our way away from God. We have all gone astray. And by the way, we have this past week, have we not? Have we not this, maybe this past day? Would it not be true that all of us have stumbled and fallen? We've yielded to temptation at one time or other this past week, month, what have you, whether it was what we thought, what we said, or what we did. Oh, my friend, this was innocent blood. This blood was without spot. But I want you to see one other thing. Offered himself without spot to God. Now, notice what the blood does. Purge your conscience from dead works to serve the living God. Do you understand what the blood of Jesus Christ, it does several things. Here it says it purges us our conscience of dead works. And this would be the last thing I'd like to close with so you get an understanding here. What it does, that innocent blood, we are clean by that innocent blood. So when we do, and by the way, it cleanses us, says in 1 John. That means it's a constant process. It continues to cleanse us. It'll cleanse you tonight. You confess your sin to Jesus Christ, he'll cleanse you tonight. You can leave here forgiven tonight. You can leave here clean tonight. You did something foolish this past week. You did something, sinful this past week. You know, sometimes we say, you made a mistake or we did foolish. No. You sinned this past week and whatever. The blood of Jesus Christ cleanses that sin, gives you forgiveness, makes you white as snow. That's the power of this. Now, I want you to understand, purge your conscience from dead works. What does that mean? It means that you can serve the Lord with the right heart attitude, and your conscience won't be saying, guilty, guilty, or making you serve him out of guilt. You know, the conscience says, boy, oh boy, all the things you've done, buddy, if you're ever going to get right with God, you better do some right things. But then we get saved, and we realize it's not by our works. All of those were dead works. And our conscience is made clean. Do you realize that the world without Christ cannot clean their conscience? They can sear it. Now, this is really important. They can sear it. They can numb it. But they cannot cleanse it. We as Christians can live life with a clear conscience. We are the only human beings on this planet that can live that way. There are people that can numb and sear their conscience. They don't have a conscience anymore. Doesn't matter what they wear, they have no conscience. There's no shame or whatever. But I'm talking about having a conscience that's clean. A conscience that can be right with God. They obviously have no relationship with God. There's not a big difference between them and the animal kingdom. And there's not. Because their soul, they pretty much live by physical instinct. I'm not talking about reprobate, where your conscience doesn't bother you anymore. I'm telling you, you can live with a clean conscience. The blood of Jesus Christ cleanses it. We see what we are in Christ. We believe that the blood of Christ will cleanse us if we confess our sins. And we leave here tonight with a very sensitive conscience, a very tender conscience, and a very clean conscience. And notice, from dead works to serve the living God. This is how we're supposed to serve God. We're not supposed to serve God out of guilt. We're not supposed to serve God of, you know what? If I do this, this, and this, maybe God will erase this, this, and this this past week. Because, you know, I did this past week and I did this. Friend, I remember going into a little box and opening up a little door and telling somebody on the other side what I had done and them telling me the prayers I had to say to get that taken care of. I'm glad that's all done. Friend, I want to tell you something. It's not a religion we have. We now have a relationship. It's all because of this blood that was shed. Oh, tonight, let us remember, let us reflect, and let us examine. And let us leave here tonight right with the Lord. Take your Bibles and turn to 1 Corinthians chapter 11. This is our first Lord's Supper service of the year with our college students. We consider this a very important time and a very sober time.
1: This is Rejoice Pulpit. And now, a sermon from a past chapel at Pensacola Christian College.
2: If you would, take your Bibles, turn with me this morning to the book of 1 Corinthians, chapter number 8. Take your Bibles and go with me to 1 Corinthians, chapter number 8. And as you go there, think back with me about the last time that you were in a situation where you didn't know what to do. I'm talking about that awkward situation. Whatever you do, somebody's going to be mad at you. Whichever decision you make, it doesn't feel like it's going to work out well. Our passage this morning has to do with one of those kinds of situations. We're in 1 Corinthians chapter 8, and we're going to look at all of the verses here, verses 1 to 13, as I preach a message entitled, Taking Steps Towards Liberty. Our Bibles, we read now 1 Corinthians chapter number 8, starting in verse number 1. Now, as touching things offered to idols, we know that we all have knowledge. Knowledge puffeth up, but charity edifieth. And if a man think that he knoweth anything, he knoweth nothing yet as he ought to know. But if any man love God, the same is known of him. As concerning therefore the eating of those things that are offered in sacrifice unto idols, we know that an idol is nothing in the world, and there is none other God but one. For though there be that are called gods, whether in heaven or in earth, as there be gods many and lords many, but to us there is but one God, the Father, of whom are all things, and we are in him, and one Lord, Jesus Christ, by whom are all things, and we by him. Howbeit, there is not in every man that knowledge. For some with conscience of the idol unto this hour eat of a thing offered unto the idol, and their conscience being weak is defiled. But meat commendeth us not to God, for neither if we eat are we the better, neither if we eat not are we the worse. But take heed, lest by any means this liberty of yours become a stumbling block to them that are weak. For if any man see thee, which hast knowledge, sit at meat in the idol's temple, shall not the conscience of him which is weak be emboldened to eat those things which are offered to idols? And through thy knowledge shall the weak brother perish for whom Christ died? But when ye sin so against the brethren, and wound their weak conscience, ye sin against Christ. Wherefore, if meat make my brother to offend, I will eat no flesh while the world standeth, lest I make my brother to offend. Father, my prayer would be that as we make some observations this morning from this passage of Scripture, that our hearts would be focused on being the people that you'd have us to be. Our prayer would be that we would take steps towards liberty, Christian liberty this morning, and that that would come as a result of understanding your word. We pray these things in Jesus' name. Amen. This morning, we have read a passage of Scripture that certainly has some context. There are many activities that we know from the Scripture are definitely wrong. But there's also many issues in which even dedicated Christians, they disagree. Maybe you could think of a situation or an issue right now where you know for sure that you disagree with somebody else that's in this room. Well, the Bible gives us instruction on how we are to work through those kinds of situations. In these situations, God wants you to learn how to exercise your Christian liberty. In these situations, God wants you to learn how to exercise your Christian liberty. Here in 1 Corinthians chapter 8, we can observe four steps that we can follow in discerning right and wrong. You say, how can I learn how to exercise my Christian liberty? By following those four steps. If you would, look with me again in the first few verses of chapter 8 as we consider our own attitude. I would suggest to you this morning that the first step that you can take to learn how to exercise your liberty is to consider your own attitude. Too often, Christians who know the Bible are prone to get puffed up, if you will, to start to think that we know something, or maybe we know something more than what somebody else knows. That temptation exists if you're here today and you're a Bible major. That temptation, it exists if you're here today and you're simply someone who is pursuing a career in multiple different fields, and you take a Bible class and you learn something that you didn't know before, and now we feel perhaps that we're superior to somebody else. Maybe somebody else here in the room, or superior to somebody else back home, the church that we come from. Sometimes we feel superior to a family member who doesn't see things the way we see it. Look with me at the first three verses here of chapter 8. Now, as touching things offered to idols, and we'll get into the context here in a second. As touching things offered to idols, we know that we all have knowledge. Knowledge puffeth up, but charity edifieth. If any man think that he knoweth anything, he knoweth nothing as, or yet as he ought to know. But if any man love God, the same is known of him. The situation in Paul's day is that in the city of Corinth, there were a number of, I guess, temples to false gods. Some of those temples are incredibly famous. Others will be completely less known to you. But in these temples, archaeology has demonstrated to us that a lot of them actually have banquet halls or banquet rooms that were associated with them. If you want to translate that into the modern day vernacular, think the church fellowship hall. When they gathered together for worship, even though it was not the worship of the one true God, when they gathered together for worship, lots of times they'd have a feast. Lots of times they'd get together and they would have a meal. Individuals historically have enjoyed spending time together. What is different about these meals, perhaps I'd like to think, than maybe the fellowship you had the last time you were at a church fellowship, is that the meat in the meals typically was a product of the sacrifices that had taken place in worship to that God. In addition to that, many times the leftover meat that they couldn't use either for those meals or in the sacrifices, that's sold to the local meat shops. When individuals would go and purchase meat at the meat shop, down at the butcher shop, what they'd be getting, maybe at a discount rate, what they would buy, in large part, there was a good chance that that meat had actually been used in a sacrifice to a false God. Now, you're a Christian. Maybe you've just recently been saved, or maybe it is you've been saved for a while. I think we have both of those categories that are present here in the passage. But either way, you go to the meat market and you're wanting to buy something and you're not sure about what's happened in the production of that meat. You don't know if the meat that you're getting ready to buy actually was used in one of those sacrifices. For some who are buying the meat, or for some who might even go to a meal, the question is, can I eat this? Brothers and sisters in Christ disagreed. Brothers and sisters in Christ, in fact, had some contention. How do we know that? Well, verse 1 says, now as touching things offered to idols, the way that Paul is writing this, he's writing in response to a question. You see, Paul has received word of a number of things that are going on in the city of Corinth, and so he writes them a letter along with that message that he got, report on how things are going there. There are several questions, and one of the questions that people have is, hey, what about this meat that sacrificed idols? Can we as a Christian eat that? Some people are saying, hey, there's no problem with eating that meat because we know there's just one God, and no matter what somebody did with that meat, that doesn't change the meat. I can eat that. I have a clear conscience. Somebody else, they're thinking through this. Wait a second. That right there was given to a false God. I'm not sure that I can eat that. Well, the first step we take in learning how to exercise our liberty is that you consider your own attitude. As we approach what could be complicated situations, and I don't think that this particular issue is what anybody's facing here today, but there are times that brothers and sisters in Christ, they disagree on the application of something that the Bible teaches. One person is able to just easily go ahead and participate in an activity, and somebody else, it bothers your conscience so much, there's not a chance in the world that I can participate in that. Paul says, as touching the things offered to idols, that would be that kind of situation. We know that we all have knowledge. Knowledge puffeth up. The suggestion is, be careful. Knowledge puffeth up, but charity edifieth. There is something that is better than knowledge as it relates to coming up with the best solution for what you're about to do. There's something in addition to that that should be considered. That's also going to be your love for Christ. That's going to be your love for your brothers and sisters in Christ. And if any man think that he knoweth anything, he knoweth nothing yet as he ought to know. How many of you in here would say this morning, hey, I have arrived, I know everything? That's not true, and you know it. I know that I don't know everything. In fact, the older that I get, the more that I have spent time studying God's word and spending time with God's people, the more that I realize that there are lots of issues that I need to spend more time thinking about. There are lots of issues where when I first thought it was so cut and dry and so simple, by the way, I'm not disagreeing with or even denying the word of God. I'm saying there are some issues where there's more that goes into the decision than just, hey, I'm fine with this. What's your attitude as it relates to that brother or that sister in Christ? What's your attitude to this situation? In your own personal knowledge of the Bible, have you come to the conclusion that, hey, I've got this figured out, and so there's no problem here? Have you really thought about everything, including what that might do to somebody else? What is your attitude? He says, if any man think that he hath knowledge or knoweth anything, he knoweth nothing as yet he ought to know. It is very well possible that it's more for you to know. But if any man love God, the same is known of him. Do you know how it is that we demonstrate that we love, or that, do you know how it is that we participate in that relationship with God? We love him. We love him. If any man love God, the same is known of him. If you and I, we love God, God in turn has relationship with us. Too often, Christians who know the Bible are prone to be puffed up when they deal with a weaker Christian. Paul recognizes here that some believers are strong in their faith and mature, while others are still not mature. When we talk about mature and not mature, what we're talking about, a conscience that's been built up by God's word, or a conscience that yet has not developed by God's word, but still every one of us has a conscience. Paul's recognizing that knowledge puffs up, but love builds up. In fact, the man who thinks he knows everything is admitting that he doesn't know anything, according to our passage. Paul is not encouraging you and me to be ignorant, but rather he's warning us that a proud attitude is not Christ-like. The proud attitude usually takes the form of somebody demanding his rights. So I'd ask you a question or two here this morning. Do you personally, when it comes to those types of disagreements, or perhaps issues of understanding between one brother and sister in Christ or another, do you demand your rights? Do you look down on those who don't yet have the liberty that you have? You know what? They just haven't figured these things out yet. I'm something and they're not. Or maybe do you do what's best for your brother and sister in Christ? Or do you do what's best for yourself? I would suggest to you that the first step that we take in order to grow towards liberty is that we consider our own attitude. I would have you look with me in verses 4-8. Not only does God want you to take the first step of considering your own attitude, but you must consider your fellow believers' knowledge. You must consider your fellow believers' knowledge. Look with me in verse 4. The Bible says, as concerning therefore the eating of those things that are offered in sacrifice to idols, we know that an idol is nothing in this world, and there is none other God but one. For though there be that are called gods, whether in heaven or earth, as there be gods many and lords many, but to us there is but one God, the Father of whom are all things, and we in him, and one Lord by Jesus Christ, by whom we are all things, and we by him. Howbeit, and this right here is important, there is not in every man that knowledge. For some with conscience of the idol unto this hour eat it as a thing offered unto an idol, and their conscience being weak is defiled. But meat commendeth us not to God. Neither if we eat are we the better, neither if we eat not are we the worse. Let's lay down a couple of pieces of truth here. First of all, there is only one God, yes? There's only one God. When a person in Paul's day would go to one of these temples and they're to sacrifice an animal to that God, if you will, that person fully believes that as they make sacrifice, they are offering to a God. But in reality, that God doesn't exist. That God exists to the individual, but that God in reality doesn't exist. And here comes one of the big disagreements or lack of understanding moments between a brother and sister in Christ who might look at the exact same activity two different ways. When you are learning to exercise your liberty, you must consider your fellow believers' knowledge, is what the passage teaches us. First of all, whether somebody else knows something or doesn't know something doesn't determine whether or not it's true. But what a person believes often determines what they do. Whether or not a person knows something or they don't know something, that's not the first point. The first point is that you and I, we need to observe that an individual will act based upon what their knowledge is. They just need to understand, careful. Have you ever had somebody come up to you and tell you, hey, you need to do something? And you don't think that's right. And they push, and they push, and they push. That's the kind of situation that is kind of taking place sometimes here. Those who feel like they have the liberty to go ahead and eat this meat, some of them are even pushing back at those who say, hey, why in the world are you doing this? If there is ever anything wrong in this world, that's wrong. You're eating meat that's been sacrificed to an idol. Some other brother in Christ says, friend, you don't understand. There's no such thing as other gods. And back and forth is going the conversation. If you're going to grow in your liberty, you must consider your fellow believers' knowledge. We know there are many idols that represent gods that don't exist. There's only one true God. We know this, the creator of all things and the giver of life. In light of all that information, there's no connection between food and spirituality. That is the fact. But if your friend, if your brother, your sister in Christ is connecting two items to that individual to go ahead and participate to them, that would be sin. Because in their mind, they have associated one with the other. They have associated the practice with that which is sinful, and I can't participate in that. And if we're honest, we probably could even understand, based upon their way of thinking, why they can't do something. The individual who can't participate, who can't eat right now of this food, he's referred to in this passage as being the weaker brother. He's referred to as being the one who has not, in his knowledge, come to the same place as another person. And it's oh so easy to become prideful. It's so easy to think, I have arrived and I can't understand why you can't come to it, but we're not being charitable to our brother and sister in Christ. By the way, we also have already seen it's possible I may not fully understand the issue yet. I may not fully understand the issue yet. Sometimes believers live in religious bondage to rules that they've made up or rituals they practice. By the way, with good intentions, as a believer, I am all in favor of you taking and understanding God's word, spending time in God's word, and erecting fences in your life. I am not going to cross that line. I'm not going to do that because if I were to do that, I'm afraid of what's going to happen on the other side. Every believer here today has the right, even the obligation before God, to look out for those areas that might cause you to not participate in your relationship with God and not carry out His word the way He's intended for you to do. Sometimes, though, a conscience that is not trained by God's word, but instead it's been trained by something else, whether it be tradition, whether it be what somebody has taught us, but it's not specifically God's word. Our own eyes haven't looked at God's word. We've not studied it out. Sometimes that conscience becomes overly sensitive. And just about anything could trip it. And we start to look at others as if, how could a Christian do that? How could a Christian do that? Well, the solution for those who are not in that particular situation, those who know God's word, is not to try to push that person. But instead, the answer is God's word. We're going to talk about it in just a moment, but a conscience is only ever as good as the standard upon which it's based. A conscience is only ever as good as the standard upon which it's based. God's word needs to be the standard for our conscience. But here it is. We have this disagreement, but the disagreement has taken on even some passion. The disagreement has even brought some heat where somebody is really mad or somebody, they take on an attitude. I can't believe you do that. And somebody else is like, what in the world is wrong with this person? I'm not even suggesting that either one of those two attitudes are right. But many times that happens. Please don't misunderstand me. I'm not in any way trying to tear down what you believe. I'm saying we don't always process all of the information correctly. And I'm reminded of this truth. How patient was Jesus Christ with the immaturity of his disciples? How patient we must be with one another. We're talking right now about brothers and sisters in Christ. In my estimation, that's the broad majority of folks that are here. In fact, I pray that it's true of every single person who's here today. There's been a time you've placed your faith and your trust in the completed work of Jesus Christ, who died on the cross and took the punishment for your sins. If the person sitting next to you is your brother or sister in Christ, there ought to be some charity between us, even as we're learning how to practice our Christian liberty. Even as we're learning how to put our faith into practice. As Christians grow in grace and knowledge through reading and obeying the word, then they can understand the truth. By the way, John chapter 8 tells us that the truth sets us free. You see knowledge as a tool with which to build and not a weapon to fight. If you don't know what God's word says as it relates to a particular subject, before you develop an opinion, before you begin to tell other people what they ought to do, seek God's word. Get into this book right here and find out what it does say, and then meditate on it and learn to practice it. And while you're doing that, also retain a spirit of charity towards another brother or sister in Christ who may not be in the exact same place that you are in so many of those issues where there's not an exact chapter and verse where the Bible says thou shalt or thou shalt not about that activity. The question I would ask you this morning is, do you acknowledge that it's a process? A process to grow in knowledge of Scripture. Do you acknowledge this morning for your brother or sister in Christ that it takes time to grow in our knowledge on how to apply Scripture when somebody applies it differently than you? And by the way, I believe that in time, as you and I mature and we grow in our faith, that ultimately as we're being conformed to the image of Christ, there'll be a whole lot more similarity than dissimilarity. But we're all in so multiple different places. Do you acknowledge that it's a process to grow in the knowledge of Scripture? Do you allow others time to grow? Are you personally taking time to grow? Consider your fellow believers' knowledge. God wants you to learn how to exercise your Christian liberty. In order to do that, you must consider your own attitude. You must consider your fellow believers'. You must consider your fellow believers' knowledge, but then you must consider your fellow believers' conscience. Look with me in verses 9 to 11. The Bible says, "But take heed, lest by any means this liberty of yours become a stumbling block to them that are weak. For if any man see thee, which hast knowledge, sit at meat in the idol's temple, shall not the conscience of him which is weak be emboldened to eat those things which are offered to idols? And through thy knowledge shall the weak brother perish for whom Christ died." Conscience is that inner judge that condemns us when we do wrong. And it commends us when we do right. In fact, it bears witness. The Christian's conscience in Scripture, according to the book of Hebrews, has been purged. It's been deemed to be a good thing in 1 Timothy. Repeated sin not judged and confessed will make it a defiled conscience, according to Titus chapter 1, and eventually becomes maybe even a seared conscience in 1 Timothy chapter 4. By the way, a seared conscience no longer convicts. We ought to be grateful that God has given us a conscience. The new Christian, or the untaught Christian, that is the Christian whose conscience has not been taught by God's word, will have a weak or a sensitive conscience. By the way, I'm not suggesting that anytime your conscience bothers you that you're weak. If you have a conscience that's been trained by the word of God, the conscience should prompt us anytime we're violating it. The Holy Spirit of God takes and uses the conscience. That's why I suggest to you that you train your conscience upon what the standard of God's word. Again, a conscience is only ever as good as the standard upon which it's based. The new Christian or the untaught Christian will have a weak or sensitive conscience. If he sees another Christian eating meat that had been dedicated to a heathen god, this experience might offend him and perhaps lead him to sin. The suggestion here is that somebody has been invited to go to a dinner, and the dinner perhaps is even at one of these temples. Christian, can you go? Some believers are like, there's not a chance in the world. In fact, back to what we said a moment ago, if that's not sin, then I don't know what is. Somebody takes that attitude. Somebody else says, that temple is to a God that doesn't exist. I'm going to go to the meal. And by the way, in the day, there are all types of cultural activities where at the end of that activity or that civic engagement, they're going to have a meal at one of these temples. They're going to have a meal in one of these fellowship halls, one of these banquet halls, at one of the temples. Maybe it is you're familiar with even some practices sometimes like that here today. Can you go? Can you eat? Can you eat meat that has been sacrificed to an idol, even if it's not at one of those places? Because his spiritual senses are not fully developed, he may go to the other extreme, that is, this weak conscience or the weak conscienced believer. That person, they see you saying, hey, you know what? I know that there's not any other gods. I can go to that temple. It's not going to be a problem for me. And they see you as a believer going to a temple and you're participating in what looks like to him one of those feasts. It's possible that now we have a believer that says, huh, it's not a big deal for a Christian to go ahead and to fellowship with idols. It's not a big deal for Christians to go ahead and participate in that old worship system before. And so this weak, perhaps young, new Christian, somebody whose conscience has not been trained, is now led to think all this kind of stuff is okay. What we're talking about here is really something along the lines of even a peer pressure. We look again, it says, but take heed lest by any means this liberty of yours become a stumbling block to them that are weak. For if a man see thee, which hast knowledge, sit at meat in the idol's temple, shall not the conscience of him which is weak be emboldened to eat those things which are offered to idols? When the person is emboldened, if you will, they're built up. It is very, very dangerous for us through peer pressure to try to talk somebody into doing something that is bothering their conscience. Hey, you want to come with me to this temple and have a meal here? I couldn't do that. Oh, sure you can. Come with us. No, I couldn't do that. No, come with us. Come with us. All right. And you're looking around and I'm not sure I can do this and it's bothering your conscience while you do it. You do that enough times and it doesn't bother your conscience anymore. That is not having a conscience that has been trained by a standard. That right there is dulling a conscience. That right there is getting to the place where something that should bother you, that is, you had a standard, whether your standard was right or wrong, you had a standard and you've gotten past the standard just by doing it enough that it doesn't bother you anymore. That's dangerous. Don't violate your conscience. A person's beliefs, a person's conscience can be changed by training it in God's word, but that's not what happened here. You could, by your action, be putting a stumbling block in front of somebody to where their conscience doesn't work right anymore. You could personally be responsible for a spiritual catastrophe taking place in somebody's life. Don't become a stumbling block to other Christians. When knowledge, uninformed by love, dictates one's behavior, Paul warned that spiritual harm would result. You could become that stumbling block. A mature Christian with a strong conscience will not be affected by the heathen around him. I mean, if I truly know that there are no other gods and all this is just ritual, I potentially could be in a place and it not bother me. But the believer with a weak conscience will be confused. And if he follows his brother's example, he might just find himself getting in trouble and no longer believing the truths that he's accepted practically. Don't play around with other people's consciences. Here a number of years ago, and we're getting ready to go into the Christmas season, my family and I, we enjoy going here in Pensacola to St. Anne's Lights. And I've shared this with some of you in the past, but when I became the pastor of a church here in town, and we had been going to St. Anne's Lights for a number of years, if you want to know where that was, St. Anne's Catholic Church. By the way, that's an important word. Catholic Church would be to get out here on Brent Lane, and you take it that way, and it becomes Beverly Parkway, it becomes Softly Field, Michigan Avenue, before it gets to Softly Field, working your way all the way up in there. Every year we would go, and they would have thousands and thousands of lights, and they'd have all kinds of decorations and things out there. When I became the pastor of the church, come to find out that that was bothering the conscience of some people, that their pastor was going to a Catholic Church. They were there to pass out some of their own literature and things along those lines. To make a longer story short, for the good of other people who were genuinely disturbed, my family and I, we quit going to St. Anne's Lights. which was being put on by the Catholic Church, where you went through acres and acres of beautiful lights every place. For the benefit of somebody else, we chose to respect others' conscience. It boils down to this: whatever a Christian does, even if it does not hurt him, must never hurt somebody else. While we think that the principle limits us, it really does not, for it allows us to be a greater blessing to others, perhaps even to be able to win the lost. Do you do harm to others when you exercise your freedoms? Are you responsible for someone else's struggle? What suggests to you that God wants you to learn how to exercise your Christian liberty? You do that by considering your own attitude. You must consider your fellow believer's conscience, and you must also consider Christ. Look with me the last two verses here, 12 and 13. But when ye sin so against the brethren and wound their weak conscience, ye sin against Christ. Wherefore, if meat make my brother to offend, I will eat no flesh until the world standeth. Jesus was careful not to cause others to stumble. You think about yourself and your attitude. You think about the other person's knowledge. You think about their conscience. Think about Christ. A mature Christian might be able to do all kinds of things. A mature Christian might be able to go to a theater and not personally be affected, but he might lead somebody else to a place where they're not going to come back from what they get into. A mature Christian might be able to read a popular novel and not be personally affected, but his selection causes another to stumble. When that other person stumbles, he sinned against that brother in Christ. Yes, we have liberty as Christians, but we're not at liberty to become a stumbling block. What a tragedy if a believer were to backslide or a lost sinner rejected Christ because a selfish Christian asserted his rights and set the wrong example. The question that I would ask you as our time is short is, what are you willing to give up for the benefit of Christ? We've seen this morning that God wants you to learn how to exercise your Christian liberty. In order to do that, you must consider your own attitude, consider your fellow believer's conscience, consider your fellow believer's knowledge, consider your fellow believer's conscience, and then consider Christ. The question that I ask you is this: will you commit to learning how to exercise your Christian liberty today? Father, thank you for the few moments we've had to look to your word, and we ask your blessing on the students as they go about their way. Help us to learn how to serve you in freedom. In Christ's name, amen.
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3: When most people think of the Old Testament tabernacle, they picture an ancient tent, distant and unfamiliar, something that feels far removed from everyday life. But what if that sacred structure was actually designed by God to point us directly to everything we have in Jesus Christ? In this study, Fully Furnished, Finding All You Need in Christ, Scott invites us to step inside the tabernacle and discover that every detail, from the altar to the mercy seat, was a divine preview of the Savior to come. Let's join Scott now.
4: There's nothing quite like being clean when you've been filthy. Now, that's true physically. You get a bath or a shower, cleanse yourself. But let's go deeper than that. Let's talk about the inner man. Isn't it wonderful to have a clear conscience? Isn't it great when God gives you a clean slate with Him? That's the heart of God. You see, God doesn't just want to forgive you and give you enough salvation to say, all right, you can get into heaven now. No, He wants to cleanse you. He wants to remove all of the wickedness and all of the defilement. Now, the sacrifice is finished, but the sanctification is ongoing, and that's why today we come to God's wash basin. We're coming to the place that the priest would come to every time they entered the Old Testament tabernacle for cleansing. Now, the first piece of furniture we began with was the brazen altar, and we learned that that's the cross. We must come first to the cross. But now we come to the second piece of furniture that is positioned just before you would go into the holy place. And what is this? This is known as the brazen laver, or the brass laver. And this was a place of cleansing. I want you to look with me, if you will, please, in Exodus chapter 30, because this is where God gives the specifications. And by the way, wasn't God very specific about all this furniture? Would you like to know why he was so specific? Because it was a picture of Christ. We read in Exodus chapter 30, verse 7.

hands and their feet, that they die not. And it shall be a statute forever to them, even to him and to his seed throughout their generations. Sounds to me like this is pretty important. This is not just like your mother saying, wash your hands for dinner, that you die not. Can I tell you why that is? Because sin doesn't come into God's holy presence. If you want to live in God's conscious presence and you want to be in communion with the Lord and able to pray and able to hear from God, you want to bring true worship to God and offer a sacrifice of praise, friends, you got to deal with your sin. You can't just push it to the side. You can't excuse it, because God doesn't excuse it. That's why, again, we're beginning with brass. First, the brazen altar. That's a picture of salvation at the cross. Now the brazen laver. This is a picture of sanctification at the place of cleansing. And the priests had to stop here and wash, get this, every time they got dirty. We only get saved once. You know why we get saved once? Because Jesus died once. You know why we get saved once? Because when Christ comes into your life, once is enough. Salvation is the finished work of God. It is a gift given to us and not retracted. But may I just testify? I got saved long, long ago. But many, many times, every day, in some way, I get dirty. A thought, a motive, a desire, a word, an action, a reaction, something in my spirit that's not clean. And I must come to the Lord again and again and again and again. That verse we love to quote, 1 John 1:9, if we confess our sins, he's faithful and just to forgive our sin and cleanse us from all unrighteousness. That was written to Christians. It was not written to lost people. See, just because you get saved doesn't mean that you are exactly where you need to be as a believer. You may have a relationship with God, but be out of fellowship with God. Your standing may be right before the Lord because of Christ, but your state is not, if you've got some unconfessed, unforsaken, uncleansed sin in your life. Now, these priests would get their hands dirty. How would they get their hands dirty? As they worked. Remember, they're slaughtering animals. That's dirty business. The tabernacle was not a clean place, but it was a cleansing place. I mean by that, there was blood everywhere. There were the carcasses of animals. There were the ashes from the burnt offerings. I mean, this is a pretty dirty thing. Did you know it's dirty business dealing with sin? Look at the cross. Look what sin cost our Lord Jesus Christ. And did you know that when we come to the Lord in true repentance with a broken heart, that's not a pretty thing, but it must be done. We must be humbled before the Lord. I say again, it's not a clean place, but it's a cleansing place. It's a perfect place because it's where God makes us clean. And not only would their hands get dirty, but their feet would get dirty. Think about this. Did you ever notice that in the description of the tabernacle, there's no floor? There's no floor. Remember, it was a movable structure until the tabernacle later becomes a temple. It's not a fixed building. It's moving with the people from place to place. There was no floor, which means it was set on dirt. It was literally set on the ground, on a dirt floor. So imagine these priests, even with their sandals, getting dirty. I'm thinking now of how our Lord Jesus girded himself, got a towel, got down on his knees, and washed the feet of his disciples. Do you remember that? And it was a picture of the cleansing work that he does for his followers. Every day our feet get dirty. As we walk through this world, we get tainted by sin. We get filthy by not just things around us, but our own sin nature. What's in us comes out. And we must be made clean again. Only Christ can do that. Now, remember, Peter said to the Lord Jesus at that occasion when Jesus was washing their feet, Lord, wash me all over, head to toe. And Jesus said, no, you've been made clean. That's sufficient. I love that. But now you must have your feet cleansed. It's a picture of the initial cleansing that is done at salvation. You don't need that again. That was done, finished. You've come to the altar where your sin was dealt with. You've come to the cross and been made clean before God in your position. All but now, in practice, you must be cleansed continually. Every day there must be this cleansing. This is our constant need. And so remember our theme, we're fully furnished. Aren't you glad that as surely as it's God who saves you, it's God who keeps you saved, as surely as it's the Lord who brought you into the family, it's the Lord who deals with you now as a child, the same God

0: who gave you the free gift of eternal life now makes a way so that you can stay clean and right with Him and have abundant life every day? A few thoughts here. We'll return to this again in our next study. But let me point out the most obvious thing. This laver, again, like the altar, was made of brass. Here's judgment. Now watch this carefully. At the brazen altar, at the cross, God judged our sin. But at the brazen laver, we judge ourselves. This is very important. Every day, you must judge yourself. It's so much easier to judge everybody else, isn't it? That's what we like to do. Brother, I can spot your sin at 100 yards and tell you all about it, but that's not it. We must rather judge our own sin. 1 Corinthians chapter 11, verse number 31, if we would judge ourselves, we should not be judged. 1 Peter chapter 4, verse 17 says, judgment must begin at the house of God. The priest had to come to that brazen laver every day throughout the day and deal with the defilement that was on their hands and on their feet. God has taken care of your heart, dear friend. In the words of Scripture, cleanse your hands, ye sinners. Purify your heart, ye double-minded. In other words, you deal now with the defilement in your life by bringing it to God. And if you will be clean before God, if you will come clean with God, God will make you clean in Christ. He is all we need.
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0: It's time for a message from the former pastor of Campus Church, Dr. Joel Mullenix, on Rejoice Pulpit.
1: Turn in your Bibles, please, to 1 Samuel chapter 2. 1 Samuel chapter 2. Hannah was a wonderful woman. She was a godly woman of the children of Israel. We read the story of Hannah in chapter 1 of 1 Samuel. In verse 5 of that chapter, we read that the Lord had shut her womb. In chapter 1, verse 6, we read that her adversary, a woman by the name of Penina, provoked her sore for to make her fret. In verse 7 of chapter 1, we read that year by year she wept and did not eat. In chapter 1, verse 8, we read that her husband, Elkanah, a good and godly man, tried to help. But like husbands so many times, he did not understand. He asked her, "Am I not better to thee than 10 sons?" Well, surely he was, but he didn't understand. In chapter 1, verse 10, we read that Hannah was in bitterness of soul. And so Hannah prayed to God, pouring out her heart to the Lord, and the Lord gave her a son by the name of Samuel. I think the story is familiar to you. It's a wonderful story. And in our text in 1 Samuel chapter 2 today, we read Hannah's wonderful prayer of thanksgiving. Join me, would you please, as we look at chapter 2, verse 1. And Hannah prayed and said, "My heart rejoiceth in the Lord. Mine horn is exalted in the Lord. My mouth is enlarged over mine enemies, because I rejoice in thy salvation. There is none holy as the Lord, for there is none beside thee, neither is there any rock like our God. Talk no more so exceeding proudly. Let not arrogancy come out of your mouth, for the Lord is a God of knowledge, and by him actions are weighed. The bows of the mighty men are broken, and they that stumbled are girded with strength. They that were full have hired themselves out for bread, and they that were hungry ceased, so that the barren hath borne 7, and she that hath many children is waxed feeble. The Lord killeth and maketh alive. He bringeth down to the grave and bringeth up. The Lord maketh poor and maketh rich. He bringeth low and lifteth up. He raiseth up the poor out of the dust and lifteth up the beggar from the dunghill to set them among princes and to make them inherit the throne of glory. For the pillars of the earth are the Lord's, and he hath set the world upon them. He will keep the feet of his saints, and the wicked shall be silent in darkness, for by strength shall no man prevail. The adversaries of the Lord shall be broken to pieces. Out of heaven shall he thunder upon them. The Lord shall judge the ends of the earth, and he shall give strength unto his king and exalt the horn of his anointed." And so Hannah's prayer was ended. It's a wonderful prayer. There are a number of things about Hannah's prayer that I think would be of great help to us today. I see, first of all, about Hannah's prayer, that there are great prophetic strains in her prayer. It's very interesting that in verse 10, her prayer ends like this: "The adversaries of the Lord shall be broken to pieces. Out of heaven shall he thunder upon them. The Lord shall judge the ends of the earth." Now, God's judgment has been seen in this earth on many occasions throughout human history. But Hannah, as she prayed in the Spirit of God, probably without full understanding of it, but this is the wonderful word of God given by inspiration, and so Hannah's prayer reached to the end of history, to that time which is yet to come, which we know of as the tribulation. And Hannah declared those wonderful prophetic strains, "The Lord shall judge the end of the earth." And then she prayed, "And he, the Lord, shall give strength unto his king and exalt the horn of his anointed." Hannah was looking down the ages of time to that time we know of as the millennium, when the Lord's king, the Lord Jesus Christ himself, shall rule this earth. He is the anointed one, and the day is yet to come when he will return, and he surely shall do so. So I find it interesting, as Hannah prays, that her prayer contains some great prophetic echoes, which our hearts respond to even today, so many years later. I see, secondly, that Hannah in her prayer spoke of the character of God. In verse 2 in your Bibles, you will read these words, "There is none beside thee." There is only one God. Men attempt to raise up many gods, to create and to identify many gods. But there is none beside the God of the Bible. He is the only God. And in verse 2, we also read, "There is none holy as the Lord." God is not only the only God, but he is holy. That is the great characteristic of our God, his great attribute, which governs all of his other attributes. And as Hannah prays to the only God, recognizing his holiness, that recognition of God's holiness puts a finality to the rest of Hannah's observations. God is holy, and a holy God can do only that which is right. And so as Hannah prays the remainder of her prayer, that holiness of the only God puts a great finality to the rest of her prayer. I see in the third place regarding Hannah's prayer that all men, and that includes us so many centuries later, all men are utterly dependent upon God. Hannah's barrenness of some years earlier was from God. And God is holy. And God had a holy purpose in Hannah's barrenness. Look back at chapter 1, verse 5, if you would please. Verse 5, the last part of the verse, "But the Lord had shut up her womb." Look at verse 6, the last part of the verse, "Because the Lord had shut up her womb." So Hannah had no children, and the reason she had no children was because God had so willed. And we might be tempted under those circumstances to complain against God, but don't forget, God is the only God, and he is holy. And in shutting up Hannah's womb, God had a great purpose, which we shall see a little bit later. And so, all men are utterly dependent upon God. Hannah's barrenness was from God. I also see that Peninnah's fruitfulness was from God. And I would have to also observe, since her fruitfulness was from God, it was therefore wicked for her to have a proud heart and to provoke Hannah. Look back at chapter 2, verse 3. We read these words, "Talk no more so exceedingly proudly. Let not arrogancy come out of your mouth." So here is Hannah. Her husband has not given her any children because God has shut her womb. There is, sadly, another wife in the family. And she has been very fruitful, and it's God who has made her fruitful. And so when Peninnah begins to torment Hannah, and did so year after year, that was wicked of her to do so. Her fruitfulness was not because of her own efforts or her own worthiness, but was rather fruitfulness from God. And then I see also, not only are all men utterly dependent upon God because Peninnah's fruitfulness was from God and Hannah's barrenness was from God, But in this great prayer, in verse 4, we read of the bows of the mighty, and then we read about those that had stumbled. God breaks the bows of the mighty. God raises up those who have stumbled. It is God who does so. Men are utterly dependent upon God. In chapter 2, verse 5, we read about the fool who end up having to hire themselves out for bread. In verse 5, we read about the hungry, and God brings an end to their hunger. All men are utterly dependent upon God. In prosperity, the prosperity comes from God. In times of need, God is aware and is involved in that. In verse 5, we read about the barren. Notice that the barren has 7 children. In the scriptures, the number 7 speaks of perfection and the sense of completion. So here is the barren, and to the barren, God brings fullness of joy and great completion. It's God who does so. And in verse 7, we also read about the fruitful, but the fruitful waxing old, and that is God. In verse 6, we read that it is God that killeth, and it is God that maketh alive. It's God that bringeth down to the grave, and it's God that bringeth up from the grave. And though Hannah had not died physically, she surely felt as if she had walked through death's door in her despair. But God's the one who raised her up. God took her down, and God raised her up. Someday, you and I shall die physically if the Lord Jesus Christ tarries, but Almighty God Himself shall raise you and me from the grave again. Men are utterly dependent upon God. In verse 7, we read that it's God who maketh poor. It's God who maketh rich. In verse 8, we read about the poor and the beggar. And then on the other side of the continuum, we read about the princes and the thrones of glory. It is God who brings down and God who raises up. You and I must be very careful that we don't become arrogant as Peninnah did, that we don't become proud in our prosperity as Peninnah did, and we must also be careful that we don't despair in our time of need as Hannah had done, because God is the one upon whom all men are dependent. Let me pause for just a moment. Is there a need in your life today? You are dependent upon God. Do you not sense a need in your life today? Are you in a moment of only prosperity, at least as far as your awareness is concerned? It's God who brought you there. All men are dependent upon God. And then I see in the fourth place in Hannah's prayer that man's strength is inadequate. It's inadequate even for the proud. Look at chapter 2, down at verse 9. The scripture says, "For by strength shall no man prevail." Psalm 147, verse 10 declares, "He delighteth not in the strength of the horse," that's speaking of God. "God taketh not pleasure in the legs of a man." In Zechariah chapter 4, verse 6, God declares, "Not by might nor by power, but by my spirit, saith the Lord of hosts." And in 2 Samuel chapter 2, verse 10, we read, "The adversaries of the Lord shall be broken to pieces." And then we read, "Out of heaven shall he thunder upon them. The Lord shall judge the ends of the earth." Man's strength is inadequate. You cannot stand against God. Neither can I stand against God. We cannot stand independently today. And then I see in the fifth place that God knows our hearts and He weighs what we say and what we do. Look at chapter 2, verse 3, the last part of the verse. "For the Lord is a God of knowledge, and by Him actions are weighed. There is a warning in verse 3, the first part of the verse, talk no more so exceeding proudly, let not arrogancy come out of your mouth. Sometimes men look so spiritual. Sometimes men look so wonderful. Sometimes men perform actions which are wonderful and spiritual in their appearance. But it is God who knows, and it's that God who knows who judges and weighs our actions. God knows not only what our hands perform, but He knows the intent of the heart. And so man is utterly dependent upon God, and God knows our heart, and He weighs what we say and do. But then I see, and I'm so glad for this in Hannah's prayer, I see in the sixth place that God is the God of salvation. Look back at chapter 2, verse 1. Hannah declared, I rejoice in thy salvation. In verse 2, Hannah said, neither is there any rock like our God. In verse 4, we see that God helps those who stumble. In verse 5, those who are hungry. In verse 5, He helps those who are barren. In verse 6, He helps those at death's door. In verses 6 and 7, God helps those who are poor. God is the God of salvation. In Proverbs chapter 3, verse 6, we read these words of God's people, He shall direct thy paths. In verse 9 of 1 Samuel chapter 2, we read these words, He will keep the feet of His saints. My dear friend, as we look at this passage of Scripture, I would remind you that our God, upon whom we are so dependent, is the God of salvation. He is the God who longs to direct your paths and to keep your feet. And then I see, and I'm so thankful for this, that God had a wonderful purpose in Hannah's barrenness. Look back at chapter 2, verse 1. As Hannah brings her little child, Samuel, to give him to God, Hannah prays, my heart rejoiceth in the Lord. Now she did not say, my heart rejoices for my little baby boy. Oh, I'm sure her heart rejoiced for that. But Hannah has moved a step beyond. Hannah, who was barren and who has seen the work of the God of salvation, declares in her prayer, my heart rejoiceth in the Lord. In verse 1, we read these words, my horn is exalted in the Lord. In verse 1, we read these words, I rejoice in thy salvation. God had a wonderful purpose in Hannah's barrenness. It was through that desperate need that Hannah came to know God in His goodness. Hannah had learned the goodness of God, and she had learned the wonder of walking with Him. My dear friend, God is a God upon whom we are all dependent. God knows the motives behind our actions. God is the God who judges the world. God is the God who, working with His people, brings us through these times so that we can learn His goodness and His faithfulness. We can learn to wonder at the joy of walking with Him. As we look at this passage this morning, I have three questions I would like to leave with you. The first question is this. Who in this great auditorium today is feeling the pressures such as Hannah felt? Who here today would say, my heart is sorrowful, I am without strength, I need to cry out to God for His help? Who is it that would say, my heart is hurting, my heart is lonely, I have problems which are perplexing, I am at the end of myself, I know not which way to go. If you would say, I am that one, my dear friend, cry out to God, as Hannah did. The God who is the rock, the God who is our salvation, the God who would teach you the wonder of walking with Him as He leads you in this life. My second question today is this: who in this great auditorium is convicted? You say, my heart has become lifted up and proud. You say, in my prosperity, I have become proud. You would say, I've learned that promotion is from the Lord, not by myself, not by my abilities. Who in this auditorium would say, I have walked independent of God in my own strength, and God through His Word has convicted me? And then my third question is this: who in this auditorium would say, I walk through the difficulties of life, but I do not know God, and I would know Him. I wish that I could be introduced to Him. And so, my dear friend, I ask those three questions today. Are you needy and discouraged? Would you cry out to God? Have you become proud and arrogant and sinful, trusting in your own strength? Then the time has come for confession of that sin and for kneeling before God. Do you not know Him? You can know Him today because He longs for you to do so.
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2: 2 Kings chapter 4, look at verse number 8. And it fell on a day that Elisha passed to Shunem, where was a great woman with a great wealth. 2 Kings chapter 4, verse number 8. And it fell on a day that Elisha passed to Shunem, where was a great woman with a great wealth, did a great work, received a great reward, and she constrained him to eat bread. And so it was that as oft as he passed by, he turned in thither to eat bread. She said unto her husband, behold, now I perceive that this is a holy man of God, which passeth by us continually. Let us make a little chamber, I pray thee, on the wall, and let us set for him there a bed and a table and a stool and a candlestick. And it shall be, when he cometh to us, that he shall turn in thither. And it fell on a day that he came thither, and he turned into the chamber and lay there. This great woman, the Hebrew word is gadol. It's usually used to mean financially great or materially great or spiritually great. Only time in the Bible where it references a lady, this great woman. But understand, she was great because she was a servant. The greatest of these is the servant. Look at verse number 8. And it fell on a day that Elisha passed to Shunem. Shunem was a few miles north of Jezreel. It was on the road from Mount Carmel down to Jezreel, Shunem, and this is where this lady lived. She'd watch Elisha on this path from Mount Carmel, where he took up residency, down to Jezreel, where he did much of his ministry, the school for the sons of the prophets there. And every time he passed by, she saw the need. She knew the need. She helped with the need. She saw the need. She knew the need. She helped with the need. She was a servant. In fact, look at the first phrase in verse number 8, and it fell on a day. It fell on a day. Boy, she was purposefully serving. Purposefully serving. It fell on a day. Probably a pre-planned, scheduled time of serving. It fell on a day. Every man according as he purposeth in his heart, so let him give. She purposefully served. Or if you take the other approach, maybe it wasn't a purposeful scheduling of the service. Maybe it was just a sitting on ready, always watching, looking to for someone she could serve. As ye have therefore opportunity, let us do good unto all men. And understand, if it wasn't a scheduled thing, maybe it just fell on a day. It was more than just serving. Boy, she was a servant. And if all you're doing is serving, but you've never become a servant, you won't serve for long. Here at Pensacola Christian College, boy, there's people serving and serving and serving. That's their heart. Boy, they're servants of God. They're servants of God's people. And so, number one, she's purposefully serving. Elisha coming down. She sees him. It fell on a day. Purposefully serving Elisha. Also, look at verse number 8. It fell on a day, purposefully serving, that Elisha passed to Shunem, where was a great woman, and she was passionately serving. Look at it. She constrained him to eat bread. She insisted that he eat bread. She demanded that he eat bread, almost as if she would not take no for an answer. Boy, she was going to serve. She was going to serve. She wanted to be a servant. Purposefully serving, it fell on a day. Passionately serving, she constrained him to eat bread. Notice also she was practically serving. Look at verse number 8. Verse number 8. This great woman, great wealth, did a great work. And it fell on a day, purposefully serving, that Elisha passed to Shunem, where was a great woman, and she constrained him, passionately serving, to eat bread, practically serving. But for her, it wasn't just about, okay, I call myself a servant, I think I'm a servant. It wasn't just about a pie in the sky, thoughts about serving. Boy, she rolled up her sleeves, very practically served Elisha, even to the point of, boy, bread, food, what you need. Matthew talks about giving a cup of cold water in the name of a disciple, he shall not lose his reward. Boy, that's what she was doing, practically serving, in contrast to James that says, if a brother or sister be naked, destitute of daily food, and one say unto them, depart in peace, be ye warmed and filled, but you give them not those things which are needful to the body, what does the profit? And so she wasn't just saying, boy, I sure hope he makes it. I sure hope he gets lunch. I sure hope he has food. I sure hope he's not hungry. No, she was purposefully serving. It fell on a day. Passionately serving, she constrained him. Practically serving, she constrained him to eat bread. Put down number 4, she was persistently serving. Persistently serving. And by the way, the servant is absolutely the greatest. Look at it, verse number 8. Fell on a day purposefully that Elisha passed to Shunem, where was a great woman, and she constrained him, passionately serving, to eat bread, practically serving. And so it was that as oft as he passed by, he turned in thither to eat bread. Every time he passed by, he turned in thither to eat bread. There wasn't a time that he passed by that he didn't turn in thither. Any time he passed by. By the way, serving others is one of the most Christ-like things you'll ever do. Who, being in the form of God, thought it not robbery to be equal with God, but made himself of no reputation and took upon him the form of a servant. And wasn't that the first sermon we heard in Bible conference? We preach not ourselves, but Christ Jesus the Lord, and ourselves, your servants for his sake. Boy, serving, for though I be free from all men, yet have I made myself a servant to all. And all of us are looking for those words at the end of our life. Well done, thou good and faithful servant. And so this great woman had a great wealth, did a great work. She received a great reward. Because she's purposefully serving, she's passionately served, practically serving, she's persistently serving. Point number 5, she's perceptively seeing. Look at verse number 8 again. Verse 8. And it fell on a day that Elisha passed to Shunem, where was a great woman. She constrained him to eat bread, purposefully, passionately, practically. And so it was that as oft as he passed by, persistently serving, he turned in thither to eat bread. Look at verse 9. And she said unto her husband, behold, now I, what's the next word? Say it with me. Perceive. Behold, now I perceive that this is a holy man of God, which passeth by us continually. What did she perceive? She perceived the nature of the prophet. The nature of the prophet. She perceived that he was a holy man of God. A question, when did she perceive it? She perceived it when she was serving. When she was serving, boy, purposefully and passionately and practically and persistently. Boy, when she's serving, the servant sees so much more. She's serving, she's seeing. She's serving, she's seeing. Now I perceive that this is a holy man of God. Hey, understand, as far as we know, she never heard him preach one sermon. As far as we know, she never saw him stand up before the sons of the prophets and teach or preach, as far as we know. But because she's serving, she's seeing the nature of the prophet. Boy, he's a holy man of God. The servant always sees so much more. The servant always sees so much more. In fact, not only did she not hear him preach a sermon, she never saw him do a miracle. Turn to chapter 2. Turn back two chapters, if you will. The parting of the Jordan. The parting of the Jordan. Boy, look at it. She never heard him preach it. She perceived. She never saw him part, but she perceived. Look at verse number 14. The sons of the prophets. Of course, Elijah in chapter 2 is taken up in a whirlwind and a whirlwind of fire and a chariot. Look at verse 14. And Elisha, and he took the mantle of Elijah that fell from him and smote the waters and said, "Where is the Lord God of Elijah?" And when he also had smitten the waters, they parted. What a miracle. They parted hither and thither, and Elisha went over, and when the sons of the prophets, where the sons of the prophets, they saw that miracle. Look at it. And when the sons of the prophets, which were to view at Jericho, saw him, they said, "The spirit of Elijah doth rest on Elisha." And they came to meet him and bowed themselves to the ground before him. Now understand, as far as we know, she wasn't here. She didn't see that miracle, but she perceived he was a holy man of God. She never saw him cure the bitter waters of chapter 2. She never saw him multiply the widow's meal, the oil, in chapter 4. But she never saw the sensational, yet she served. And the serving always see so much more. Boy, purposefully, practically, passionately, persistently. But now she's perceptively seeing, boy, he's a holy man of God. He's a holy man of God. And before you think it's because of how he looks, there's 42 others that saw him, but they didn't perceive he's a holy man of God. Remember at the end of chapter 2, those 42 young men, they saw the exact same person. Anybody know the story? They saw the exact same person, and they didn't say, "Boy, I perceive he's a holy man of God. God's going to use him. God's going to bless him. God's going to work through him." What they said was, "Go up, thou bald head. Go up, thou bald head." Hey, understand, it never surprises me when two people are in the same church, sit in the same pews, hear the same preaching from the same pastor, and one of them walks away saying, "Man, that was great. Praise the Lord. God bless. God, he did a miracle in my marriage. Boy, it's what I needed." That same person in that same church, boy, hearing that same preaching, boy, both of them, one of them going away blessed, the other one going away bitter, saying, "Well, I don't see anything great. I don't see any miracles. I don't see anything special. Well, all I heard, and they end up being negative rather than positive. They end up being bitter rather than blessing. But understand, those two opinions tell me nothing about the preaching. They tell me nothing about the church. They tell me nothing about the congregation. They tell me nothing about the preacher himself. They tell me everything about one of them is involved serving the Lord, and that one that's serving the Lord, he's seeing so much more. That other one must be sitting and soaking. Now, not only did she perceive the nature of the prophet, she also perceived the need of the project. Look at verse number 10. Verse 10, back in chapter 4, look at verse number 10. It fell on a day, she's purposefully serving. She constrained him, passionately serving, to eat bread, practically serving, that as oft as he passed by, persistently serving. And now she says, "Now I perceive not only the nature of the prophet, but also the need for the project." Look at verse 10. "Let us make a little chamber, I pray thee, on the wall, and let us set for him," talking to her husband, "there a bed and a table and a stool, candlestick, and it shall be that when he cometh to us, then he shall turn in thither." And it fell on a day that he came in thither, and he turned into the chamber and lay there. Is anyone seeing out of this passage that the serving see so much more? Boy, those that are involved, those that are working, those that are doing, those that are ministering, boy, those are the ones that see the miracles of God, the handiwork of God. Those are the ones that see the blessings of God. Those that are serving always see so much. Turn to John chapter 2 quickly. John chapter 2. Let me illustrate it in the New Testament. Those that are sitting aren't seeing. Boy, those that are soaking, they're not seeing. But those that are serving always see so much more. Look at John chapter 2, the third day, the marriage in Cana of Galilee. The mother of Jesus was there. Jesus was called his disciples of the marriage. And when they lacked wine, when they wanted wine, the mother of Jesus saith unto him, they have no wine. Jesus saith unto her, woman, what have I to do with thee? Mine hour is not yet come. Look at verse 5, John chapter 2, verse number 5. His mother saith unto, say it with me, the servants. His mother saith unto, say it with me, the servant, whatsoever he saith unto you, do it. And there were set there 6 water pots of stone after the manner of the purifying of the Jews, containing 2 or 3 firkins apiece. Jesus saith unto them, who is them? Say it with me, the servants. Jesus saith unto them, fill the water pots with water, and they, who are they? The servants, fill them up to the brim. And he saith unto them, who? The servant, draw out now and bear unto the governor of the feast, and they, who? The servants bear it. When the ruler of the feast had tasted the water that was made wine, he knew not whence it was. Boy, he missed the miracle. He absolutely missed the miracle. Boy, God's handiwork, God's miracle, he missed it because he wasn't serving. Look at it. Look at the verse again. Verse 9. When the ruler of the feast had tasted the water that was made wine and knew not whence it was. What's that next phrase? But the servants which drew the water out knew. Boy, they saw the power of God. The serving always see so much more. By the way, verse 11 says, this is the beginning of miracles which Jesus did in Cana of Galilee and manifested forth his glory, not to all of them. Boy, some of them didn't see it. Some of them didn't see it. Those that were simply soaking, those that were simply sitting, boy, they didn't see that miracle working of God. We beheld his glory. The glory is of the only begotten of the Father, full of grace, full of truth, those that are serving. By the way, John chapter 4, go back to 2 Kings 4. In John chapter 4, you have the disciples where Jesus said, I must needs go through Samaria, and he stopped it. It's Sychar's well, talking to that Samaritan woman that had 5 husbands. The one that she was with wasn't her husband. The disciples, taking care of themselves, went into the city. Boy, taking care of their needs, taking care of their hunger. When they came back, not leading one person to the Lord, not impacting one person for God. When they came back, they wondered to themselves why he talked to that Samaritan woman, and they didn't say anything, but the Lord absolutely did. Now, that Samaritan woman that was transformed went into that city. Almost the entire city came to the Lord by her testimony and by the word of the Lord himself. The Lord turned to the disciples, those that were kind of selfish, those that were kind of sitting, that weren't seeing, and he said, say not there are 4 months and then cometh the harvest. Lift up your eyes. Lift up your eyes unto the fields. They're white already under the harvest. Boy, those that are self-absorbed, those that are sitting aren't seeing, but those that are serving always see so much more. Remember Nehemiah? Nehemiah, when the critics were trying to get him to come down, boy, Nehemiah on that wall had the best view. He could see. Nehemiah said, I'm doing a great work. I cannot come down. Remember Sanballat and Tobiah and Geshem when they criticized and said, what do these feeble Jews? And boy, if a fox run across it, it's going to crumble to the ground. And Nehemiah realizing that it's a work of God. Boy, he's serving. He's seeing. Hey, understand, when the work is finally done, when God, the final records are all sorted out, the Bible says in Nehemiah 6:15, the wall was finished. When all our enemies heard thereof and all the heathen that were about us saw these things, they were much cast down in their own eyes, for they perceived that this work was wrought of God. Boy, on the backside, everyone sees. At the name of Jesus, every knee shall bow, every tongue shall confess. Unfortunately, they miss the opportunity now. Those that are serving, they're absolutely seeing. Joshua Schaefer came up to me just the other day. Joshua Schaefer was a fellow that came to our church probably 15 years ago when we were in the second auditorium, probably only had about 400 people. And He was only in the church for about 4 or 5 months. I really didn't get a read on what his story was, who he was. I knew he was saved. But after about 6 months, he just kind of disappeared, and he reappeared about 6 months ago. And Joshua, after being out for about 12, 13 years, Joshua was just baptized. Boy, a very solid, good guy, private investigator, and he was already saved. Boy, wanted to follow in baptism. He said, Pastor, do you have time? I want to tell you the story of what happened to me those 12, 13, however many years ago it was. He said, boy, I got around the wrong crowd. I got around a critic. Boy, a critic, someone that started bending my ear, and boy, he wouldn't tell me the name at first, but when he did tell me the name, no wonder with him, bitter Bob and cynical Sam and critical Carl, boy, no wonder. And he says, after telling the story, he said, I finally ended up just deciding, I wanted to serve the Lord, but the reason I kick myself now, boy, back then, it was the second auditorium that we were in, started in a little chapel, and then the second auditorium, and now in an auditorium three times bigger. Where he was at had about 400, now about 1,700 people. Last 2 weeks, had 10 baptisms, 8 families joined. God just blessing the miracles that he's doing. Joshua said, the thing I kicked myself about are all the miracles that I missed out on. Boy, all that God has done here, I could have been a part in doing it. He's a part now. Boy, he learned his lesson. Boy, he wants to jump in now. The serving always see so much more. Boy, don't miss the miracles. Don't miss the miracles. Remember in Mark 3 when Jesus healed the man with the withered hand? Boy, there were some that were following, watching, that they might accuse him. Boy, the Pharisees, here it is. It's not a mental positive attitude that this guy, I'm right before their eyes, this guy that had a deformed hand, a withered hand, stretched it out, unbelievable miracle of God. But there was a group that absolutely missed that miracle. Rather than giving praise to the Lord, they simply missed it. They were cynical about it. Boy, the serving always sees so much more. You know the tabernacle? If you ever study the tabernacle, unbelievably glorious, the tabernacle. The door of the tabernacle, the canvas, the coverings, the colors, inside of the tabernacle, all of them picturing the Lord. The door, Jesus said, I am the door. By me, if any man enter in, he shall be saved. The candlestick, I am the light of the world. Made out of one beaten work of brass, 6 candlesticks out of the trunk, for both he that sanctifieth and they are sanctified are all one. Boy, we're one in Christ, and boy, he is the light of the world. And then the table of showbread, I am the bread of life, the altar of incense, he ever liveth to make intercessory prayer for us. Boy, it's so glorious, just the miracles and the manifestations of that tabernacle. And then the veil, Corinthians says, the veil is his flesh when he died on the cross, ripped in two from top to bottom. Of course, the temple then, inside, the mercy seat. You know, wherever you look, there's no seat to sit down in the holy place. The Holy of Holies, you're not supposed to sit there. You're supposed to serve there. You're supposed to minister there. No seat. There is one seat. It's the mercy seat, and that seat is for God himself. The Shekinah glory of God. Boy, the manifest presence of God. The per se throne room of God. And understand, as you're serving, you'd be just blown away by the miracles and the handiwork and blown away. You know, I guess you could sit down if you wanted to sit down, but if you did sit down, there is one place that wasn't just miraculous. The Bible nowhere says that there was a floor covering. In fact, if you choose to sit and soak and sour, you can kind of kick around in the dirt if you want to. But what happens is you're sitting and soaking and souring, you miss so many miracles that God has. Boy, the serving always see so much more. I say all that to say, as freshmen coming in, sometimes we don't realize all the miracles that God has done here at Pensacola Christian College. Boy, we come in, the buildings are already up. We didn't get to see this ministry birthed out of nothing. I mean the handiwork, the ministries, all of the people that have been reached, the people that have been impacted. In my opinion, the greatest change agent for Christian education is Pensacola Christian College. I mean, talk about all the teachers that are teaching the next workforce. Here, the college teaching. We have people in our church that are police officers, people in our church that are engineers and nurses from Pensacola Christian College. Boy, they're salt and light to their work area. Not to mention the educators being educated that are going to go out and educate our young people that are going to go out into the world. I'm talking about the miracles that God has, all of the handiwork, all of the blessing. Boy, all of the thousands of graduates, all of the hundreds of schools and churches, boy, the serving. We have some at Rosedale Baptist Church that some would derogatorily say, well, they're lifers at Rosedale. The reason that they stay for life at Rosedale is because when they were serving in Rosedale, they saw the miracles. They saw the blessings. Boy, they saw the manifest presence. They saw the handiwork. Boy, they saw the salvations, the families being blessed. The serving always see so much more. And so she's purposefully, passionately, practically, persistently serving. She's perceptively seeing the miracles, the nature of the prophet, the need for the project. Well, what does she get? Let me give you the last point. She's also profitably securing, or even paternally securing. Look back at our text. Verse number 10 and 11 details that room that they built, that prophet's chamber that they built. 10 is a bed, a table, a stool, a candlestick. 11, he passes by, it's done, he stays there. Look at verse number 12, verse number 13. Elisha is talking to Gehazi. What shall be given to this woman, the Shunammite? What shall be given to her for all the kindnesses that she did? And they're talking to her directly. She said, no, nothing. I just want to be a servant. Boy, serving is its greatest reward. And then in verse number 14, look at it. And he said, what then is to be done for her? Elisha asking Gehazi. And Gehazi answered, verily, she hath no child, and her husband is old. And he said, call her. And when he had called her, she stood in the door. And he said, about this season, according to the time of life, thou shalt embrace a son. A son, we already have two at college. We don't want another son. So a son, Paul called Timothy my own son in the faith. As many as received him, to them gave he power to become the sons of God. Boy, because of those that serve here, because of those that have seen the miracles here, because of those that have a part here, boy, I can't help to think about some of the best friends I have in ministry are Pensacola Christian College graduates pastoring churches. And I can't speak for all of them, but I can speak for this pastor of Rosedale Baptist Church. There's a whole lot of sons in the ministry, sons in the workplace, sons that are shining the glorious light of the Lord Jesus Christ throughout this whole country, this whole nation, this whole globe. For us, I think the thing that prodded this, I switched sermon, the thing that prodded this was someone asked me if we have, how many or who are Pensacola graduates on staff. If there wasn't a Pensacola Christian College, we wouldn't have a music program. Our choir director graduated from Pensacola Christian College. It'd be tough to have a church our size, our philosophy with no music. Our children's pastor is also a graduate of Pensacola Christian College. I guess no kids programs. We have no music program. And now have to get rid of the Sunday school classes, the junior churches, and the kids program Wednesday night and Sunday night. And also the visitation director, his whole family came down to Pensacola Christian College. And I mean, the visitation, the witnessing, and the organization that we have, not to mention the school. We'd have no curriculum to teach at Rosedale Baptist School, let alone some of the administration, the teachers. We'd have to shut down the school. I can't even imagine. And I say all that to say, not glory to a place, but to God be the glory, great things he hath done. The thing that we need to make sure that we don't do is, boy, don't miss it. Don't miss it. The miracles, the blessings, the fingerprints of God are all over this place. And I'm not just talking about the miracles of history. I'm talking about the miracles of Pensacola's destiny. Boy, I'm more confident now than I've ever been. And I haven't spent a long time talking to Dr. Shoemaker, and I hate to even say, but every time I do, boy, he's always talking about how can we serve the students better, and how can we just positionally, biblically, absolutely, but a heart and a vision. And I praise the Lord that there's a Pensacola Christian College. Now, for us, let's make sure we're serving. We're serving. We're serving purposefully, passionately, practically, persistently. Boy, that's when we're going to be perceptively seeing. Look what God did. Look at that miracle. Boy, look what that parting, the parting. Look at how that marriage, that family. Boy, look at all of the glories, all of the grace, all of the miracles of God. Perceptively seeing, and we'll be paternally securing more ministries birthed out of the ministry that God has called us to.
0: Nonstop sermons all day, every day. You're listening to classic preaching from the Eternal Word, Rejoice Pulpit. Here's today's Strength for Life with your host, Pastor James C. Johnson.
3: It's so disappointing to hear people use the name of God flippantly. Ladies and gentlemen, God is not your homeboy, and he's not the man upstairs. His name should not be used to express your stress level. Isaiah 6 says that God is holy, holy, holy. The word holy means set apart or sacred. He's holy God the Father, and holy God the Son, and holy God the Spirit. His name shall be called Wonderful, Counselor, the Mighty God, the Everlasting Father, the Prince of Peace. May I humbly suggest to you that you think twice before you devalue the name of the One which is able to destroy both soul and body in hell, but instead I urge you to reverence His precious and wonderful name.
4: That was James C. Johnson. He serves as the pastor of North Stone Baptist Church in Pensacola, Florida. For more Strength for Life, please visit our website, strengthforlife.church.
0: This is Rejoice Pulpit. And now, a sermon from a past Bible conference at Pensacola Christian College.
1: Let's take our Bibles, turn to Acts chapter number 15, the book of Acts, chapter number 15. I love this place. And I love this time of year at this place, a great time of year at a great place. Dr. Shoemaker, Dr.

wine? What ministry should I be a part of? Who should I date? Who should I marry? And on and on and on. And at times it feels kind of ethereal, kind of mystical, but I want to give you very tangible, very practical ways, some filters through which to see clearly the will of God for your life. How to be not unwise, but understanding what the will of the Lord is. What the will of the Lord is. By implication, also, when the will of the Lord is. Ecclesiastes says, a wise man, be not unwise, but understanding. A wise man discerneth. Be not unwise, but understanding. A wise man understandeth. A wise man discerneth both the time, that's the when, and the judgment, that's the what. Because to every purpose, that's God's will, to every purpose there is a time and there is a judgment. I find that most miss God's will because they're rushing too fast. Rather than taking their time and making sure, taking their time and praying through and being certain that this is the next step. Think about Moses. Moses knew the what of God's will. When he saw that Egyptian oppressing that Israelite, and he took matters into his own hands, he killed that Egyptian, delivering that Israelite, supposing that his brethren would understand that God, by him, would deliver them, and God, by his hand, would deliver them, but not then. That wasn't the right time. But when you find God's what, and it's in God's when, later on, he delivers not one Israelite from one Egyptian. He delivers 1.5 million Israelites from the nation of Egypt. The will of God. Well, it's like having the wind in your sails. The will of God. It's like when a distance runner gets his second wind. The will of God. Being in the very center, the good, acceptable, and perfect will of God. It's almost like riding a bike downhill, except the Lord built the house. They labor in vain that build it. The will of God. Hey, the Lord's building the house. Except the Lord keep the city. The watchman waketh, but in vain. When you're in the will of God, the Lord's keeping the city. And in Acts chapter 15, they're working through some major doctrinal debates. And what they decide, how they message it, who they send to communicate it, it's not necessarily the primary teaching of the passage. It's a lengthy passage. The primary teaching would be the Judaizers, the legalizers, those that were saying, except a man be circumcised after the manner of Moses, he cannot be saved. That's verse 1. And then later on, talking about how you have to keep the law of Moses and be circumcised. If you're going to be a Christian, you have to go through Judaism, trying to relegate Christianity as another segment, another sect of Judaism. And of course, on the other side of it, the law made nothing perfect, but the bringing in of a better hope did. Simon, Peter, and Paul were there. They're wrestling that through, and then some decisions were made, and then communications were sent out. Well, it's not the primary teaching of the passage, but there's an embedded thread all throughout this passage on how they found the will of God for them, and how we can find the will of God for us. I grew up in Fort Madison, Iowa, on the Mississippi River. 20 miles south of Burlington, 15 miles north of Keokuk. Each one of them had a lock and dam. Two of the 29 locks and dams on the Mississippi River, a fast-flowing river, shifting sediments on that river. And those locks and dams were there to control the water level. They were there to control the flow of that water, to make it more navigable, to make it more sailable. Fact. The Mississippi River carries, transports 472 million tons of cargo each year, including 46% of the grain exported flows down the Mississippi. Third longest river in the world. Second largest watershed in area. Fifth biggest in discharge. 2.3 million cubic feet of water per second dump into the Gulf of Mexico. A very fast-flowing river, a shifting sediment in that river, what was once a year ago navigable, could be almost impassable rocks under the water. Very fast, ever-changing at its narrowest, only a few feet wide, at its widest, 7 miles wide.

0: At its shallowest, only 3 feet deep, at its deepest, over 200 plus feet deep, and the channels would change. The channels would change. All of the bends in the rivers constantly moving, constantly adjusting that 2,320-mile-long river, not just going north to south, sometimes actually going south to north and east to west and just snaking along. Depending on what resource book you're reading, we'll have the channel charted at either 300 miles longer or 300 miles shorter than another resource book that's citing the exact same distance. I'm saying that it's shifting. I'm saying that an uncharted channel, and to pilot a steam before sonar, to pilot a paddle wheel before depth finders and sonars would take a captain with years of experience. And even then, during those big bends in the river, during those dangerous points, those uncertain points in the river, they would crawl across the top of the water, marking the depth, making sure they're crawling around those rocks that are there. Samuel Clemens wrote a lot about this in the book Life on the Mississippi, and then also in the book Tom Sawyer. He wrote about that shifting sediment. He wrote about those uncertain areas, and he would describe how the captain, after one whistle for port and two whistles for starboard, he'd call out, "Mark the depth," and the leadsman would take out a cord with a lead weight on the end of it and toss it out. It's marked every 6 feet, every fathom, every 6 feet, every fathom. And the captain, as they're slowing it down, they want to make for sure. They don't want to destroy the ship. As they're slowing it down, they're kind of feeling their way through, almost like a blind man with a cane at an intersection, tapping along, going around a corner, wanting to make for sure that he doesn't put himself in harm's way. "Mark the depth." And they would call back, "6 feet and rising." "Mark the depth," they'd call back. 9 feet and rising. The only difference is they would use fathoms. 1 fathom, 6 feet. 2 fathoms would be 12 feet. And many believe that's where Samuel Clemens gained his pseudonym, his pen name, because the ideal depth for sailing those waters was 12 feet, was 2 fathoms. And when they would call out, Samuel Clemens, who was a pilot for years, he would call out, "Mark the depth." When they were in that sailable water, they'd call back, "Mark twain, mark two, 2 fathoms deep." But he wrote about how many ships that would run aground, how many ships would end up destroying their boat, abandoning even their boat because of a cavalier, kind of a careless, carefree type approach in those dangerous bends in the river. And by the way, how many Christians have we seen do the same thing? Those that were unwise, that weren't understanding what the will of the Lord is, those that didn't hold faith and a good conscience, which some, having put away concerning faith, have made shipwreck. What college to attend? You crush that one. What major to study? What career field to enter? And then at graduation, where should I locate? What state should I live? What church should I join? And what ministry should I serve? Who should I date? Who should I marry? And big after bigger decisions, even small decisions along the way. Boy, slowing it down, seeking God's will. And again, you may not need this for 5 years. I would write it down. I would tuck it away. But eventually, all of us are going to need this, lest we run aground, lest we miss God's will, that good and acceptable and perfect will of God for our lives. And so how do we mark the depth of those tight turns in life? How do we navigate around those unseen, just under the water, rocks in life? How can we safely sail those uncharted channels in that river that we call life? Proverbs 24 says, "In the multitude of counselors, there is safety." In the multitude of counselors, I want to look through a rubric of 8 different ways to see God's will. If you've ever been to an optometrist and they put that thing on your face and then they start clicking in lenses and is that cloudier or is that clearer? Is that cloudier or is that clearer? I want to give you, with the time we have remaining, as many of the aid as I can that will help you to be able to see the will of God, what God's will is for your life. And again, boy, this was a big bend in that river if you've followed the river of Acts. In Acts chapter 15, I'm talking about dangerous water theologically, a big bend in the river, that shifting sediment. When there were legalizers, Judaizers saying, no, it's the law, it's got to be the law, you have to go through Judaism and the council at Jerusalem, that doctrinal debate, and then the decision they made, and then sending out messengers, and Paul and Barnabas separating, and then multiplying the ministry that they had. I want to look at eight ways to find God's will. Write down number one, if you will. A multitude of counselors. A multitude of counselors. The first thing I see in this lengthy passage, number one, is the counsel of the Word biblically. The counsel of the Word biblically. God's will never contradicts God's Word. God's will never be in conflict with God's Word. Look at verse number 13. They've already debated in verse 13. And after they had held their peace, James answered, saying, men and brethren, hearken unto me. Simeon hath declared how God at the first did visit Simon Peter. It was Acts chapter 10. Cornelius did visit the Gentiles to take out of them a people for his name. And to this agree the words of the prophets as it is written. And of course, he quotes Amos 9. Verse number 11, the Word of God agrees. The Word of God agrees with that. God's will never contradict God's Word. God will never lead you to forsake the assembling of ourselves together as the manner of some is. God's will never lead you to be unequally yoked together with unbelievers. By God's will and God's word are always in harmony. Psalm 119, thy testimonies also are my delight and my counselors. And to the first question, should I move there? Should I do this? Should I date them? The word biblically still gives us a whole lot of choices, okay? So the next lens to layer on that as we walk through the passage. Number two, mark the depth. By the word biblically, but then number two, by the counsel of the pastor individually. By the counsel of the pastor individually. Look at verse number 13. They debated, they discussed, and they made the decision. Verse 13, and after they had held their peace, Pastor James, pastor of the Jerusalem church there, answered saying, men and brethren, hearken unto me. He explains it, he teaches it, he then declares it in verse number 19, wherefore my sentence is, and then he gives his counsel. It's almost like Joshua when he said, we've not passed this way before, but God has. We've not passed this way before, but God gives us road signs for his will. And the first one is the word biblically. The second one is the pastor individually. And by the way, isn't that one of the titles for a pastor, a shepherd and under shepherd? He leadeth me in paths of righteousness. 1 Peter chapter 5, feed the flock of God which is among you, taking the oversight. Not by constraint, but willingly. Not for filthy lucre, but of a ready mind. Not as being lords over God's heritage, but being examples and samples to the flock. And so the word biblically, but then also the pastor individually. Hebrews 13, remember them which have the rule over you, who have spoken unto you the word of God, whose faith follow. Kind of like Paul said, be ye followers of me as I follow Christ. By the way, notice that I did not say the counsel of the pastor exclusively. I did not say that because it's in the multitude of counselors. And typically, my counsel that I give is more, well, have you considered this passage in light of that decision you're making? Well, make sure that you're also weighing this in, the repercussions of that. It's counsel, it's not dictating. not as being lords over God's heritage. I like what he said when he said, not that I want to have dominion over your faith. I don't want, as a pastor, to dominate your faith. I simply want to be a helper of your joy. And so the water's getting a little tricky. The rocks are hard to see. Sediment has shifted. We need to make sure that those big decisions, those watershed decisions in your life, mark the depth with the word biblically. With the counsel of the pastor individually, put down number three quickly. Number three, we're going to go sequentially through this long passage. Number three, the counsel of the church corporately. We're adding another lens, adding another lens, adding another lens. Boy, how do I know if I'm to move there? How do I know if I'm to do that? How do I know if it's that state or that church or that ministry or this major or that career? The counsel of the church corporately, it's the same bend in the doctrinal river they're taking. They made their decision, but now how do we communicate it? Who do we send to communicate it? This thing about it's not being a Jew first and then going into Christianity. It's not about except a man be circumcised after the manner of Moses, you cannot be saved. How do we communicate that balance there? Verse 22, then pleased it the apostles and elders with the whole church to send chosen men of their own company to Antioch with Paul and Barnabas, namely Judas surnamed Barsabas, which literally means son of the Sabbath. And you talk about someone that's qualified, a good person to send, talking about grace and law and how the law applies to the Christian and how it doesn't. The son of the Sabbath is probably a good person to send. Barsabas and Silas, chief men among the brethren, and they wrote letters by them after this manner. The apostles and elders and brethren, talking about the church, the whole church. The apostles and elders and brethren send greeting unto the brethren, which are of the Gentiles in Antioch and Syria and Cilicia. For as much as we have heard that certain which went out from us have troubled you with words, subverting your souls, saying, ye must be circumcised and keep the law, to whom we gave no such commandment. It seemed good unto us, being assembled with one accord. There it is again, a reference to the church corporately, the apostles, elders, the whole church, the brethren, in one accord, to send chosen men unto you with our beloved Barnabas and Paul, men that have hazarded their lives for the name of the Lord Jesus Christ. We have sent therefore Judas and Silas, who shall also tell you the same things by mouth, the counsel of the church corporately. Boy, people that unplug from the church. People that unplug from the church usually have been hurt by a pastor or a church, and now don't trust any pastor or any church. Even more, they distrust every pastor and every church. But don't ever forget, God gave some apostles and prophets and evangelists. God gave them and pastors and teachers for the perfecting of the saints. And so under this point, think about it this way. If you're the only one that thinks you need to make that move or think you need to do that thing, and the church corporately has thinks it's a bad idea, you may want to pause and reevaluate. Mark that depth one more time. If this is the only thing that's saying thumbs up, it may be a thumbs down. By the multitude of counselors, the consensus of counselors. Put down number four, mark the depth. Not only the counsel of the word biblically, how do I see God's will? Counsel of the pastor individually, and then the counsel of the church corporately. But then number four, write it down, the counsel of the Spirit supernaturally. The counsel of the Spirit supernaturally. Look at verse number 28. For it seemed good to the Holy Ghost and to us, the church, they're in concert together. They're coalescing together. They're in collaboration together. It seemed good to the Holy Ghost and to us and to the church. Boy, it's in the consensus of counselors. If you're only trying to find one that tells you to do what you already want to do, and if they don't say yes, and finding a different one to tell you to do what you already want to do, it may not be a consensus, those cabinet of counselors saying it's God's will, it may you be just you having that strong will, that will of the flesh, wanting to do what you want to do. It seemed good to the Holy Ghost and to us. It reminds me of Revelation 22, five verses before the end, when the Spirit and the bride say, come. The Spirit and the bride, the Holy Ghost and the church, the Holy Ghost and the church, and here it's referencing that. It seemed good to the Holy Ghost and to the church, and so God's leading them by way of these different lenses. God's showing them, clarifying to them what his will is with the Word of God, with the pastor individually, the church corporately, and now with the Spirit supernaturally. By the way, I love when Jesus Christ was baptized. He came out of the water. The voice from heaven saying, this is my beloved Son in whom I am well pleased, and the Spirit descending and abiding. And in Mark 1, it says, the Spirit driveth him into the wilderness. Where the Spirit of God doing the driving. And then in Luke chapter 4, Jesus, being full of the Holy Ghost, returned from Jordan and was led by the Spirit into the wilderness. Boy, the leading of the Spirit of God supernaturally. John 3, except a man be born again, he cannot see the kingdom of God. For that which is born of the flesh is flesh, that which is born of the Spirit is spirit. In verse number 8, God gives insight, clarifies, when Jesus said, the wind bloweth where it listeth, and thou hearest the sound thereof, but canst not tell whence it cometh or whither it goeth. Whence it cometh or whither it goeth. So is everyone that is born of the Spirit. You ever been by a campfire, and one of those glowing embers lifts off, and the wind catches it? And the wind directs it, and the wind lifts it, the wind lowers it, the wind sails it, or the wind stops it. Boy, that ember, it's a lot like D.L. Moody, who said, lie passive in the hands of God, knowing no will but his will, and having no desires but his desires. Boy, finding the will of God for your life. If we took the time, we could go to chapter 16, where the Holy Spirit of God, they were forbidden of the Holy Ghost to go to Asia. And then when they were come to Mysia, the Spirit suffered them not. And so not only are the steps of a good man ordered by the Lord, but the stops are also ordered by the Lord. In fact, turn to chapter 13 quickly. Turn to chapter number 13, back two chapters. This is where Paul and Barnabas are originally sent out. They're sent out. They're steered in chapter 15. They're stopped in chapter number 16. But look at verse number 1. It does add insight. Now there were in the church that was at Antioch, certain prophets and teachers, talking about the church, verse 2, as they ministered to the Lord and fasted, the Holy Ghost said to them, separate me Barnabas and Saul for the work whereunto I have called them. And when they, the church, had fasted and prayed, and they laid their hands, the church did, on them, they, the church, sent them away. So they, being sent forth by the Holy Ghost, departed. I think it's at least noteworthy that yes, they were following the leading of the Holy Spirit of God, but here, the Holy Spirit of God wasn't necessarily directing them as much as the Holy Spirit of God was directing the church. He talks about Paul and Barnabas in the third person. Boy, separate them, Paul and Barnabas. If he was talking to them, he'd be saying, separate yourself. Make sure that you go yourself. And so this coalescing, this consensus of counselors. Let me give you the fifth one quickly. Who to date, who to marry, what job to take, what career field to study. Well, the reason that Matt Allen is in Papua New Guinea and Brother Butler is in North Carolina, Johnny Pope in Houston, and I'm in Baltimore, is because of the wind of the Holy Spirit steering the will of God for our lives. Number 5, the next lens. Hey, mark the depth. In those big bends in the river, those tricky areas in the river, with the word biblically, that's non-negotiable. Non-negotiable. The next 3, kind of directional. The pastor individually, the church corporately, the Spirit supernaturally. But then the fifth one is more affirmational. The fifth one, the counsel of your desires personally. The counsel of your desires personally. They traveled to Antioch. We're back in chapter 15. They gave them the letter. They testified of the decision that was made, 33. And after they had tarried there a space, They were let go in peace from the brethren unto the apostles. Notwithstanding, it pleased Silas to abide there still. It pleased Silas, his desires. And understand, this isn't the first one. I like how we're following it sequentially, but God's also giving it to us by order of priority, the Word of God, the pastor, the church, the Holy Spirit of God. And we don't get down to, well, it's just something I want to do. It's just something that I want to do. Understand, if God's called you to pastor, he'll put a desire in your heart to pastor. But it's not about following your heart, following your desires. It's a lot like Colossians where it says, let the peace of God rule in your hearts. That's affirmational. That's not a coach telling you to steal that base. That's more like the umpire ruling in your heart saying you stole it incorrectly or you stole it correctly. And so these are affirmational, the desires. And after we've basked in the Word of God, after we've spent time worshiping the Lord, hey, that's when he changes our wants to be in line with his wills. Our wants being in line with his will. Delight thyself also in the Lord, and he'll change your desire. Delight thyself also in the Lord. He'll give thee the desires of your heart. Let me quickly give you the next three, just so you can have a list of them. You can go back and please double check me. If they search the scriptures daily to see if what Paul said was so, I hope you will me. So number six, we're talking about finding the perfect, the good, the acceptable, the saleable waters, what God's will is, not just the Word, the pastor, the church, the Spirit, a burden that we have is number six, the desires we have personally, number six, the counsel of a burden internally. That's Paul and Barnabas saying, boy, we want to go back and minister to those people we've already invested in. That's 35 in verse number 36, a burden. Boy, God will give you a burden for that field. By the way, the balance is this. Just having a burden is not a call. If you visit a mission field and you're burdened about that, hey, that just means you have a good heart. Don't isolate one of these. It's not about this one, or if they don't tell you what you want, try this one, or if that, not that, okay, this one. And if all you have is one of these, you don't have a consensus in the consensus of counselors. Put down number seven, the counsel of closed doors relationally, 37 through 39. Paul and Barnabas, the contention was so sharp. Closed doors relationally. Revelation says that God opens doors that no man can close, and he also closes doors that no man can open. We need to be strong enough to walk through that door that God opened. We also need to be submissive enough not to try to kick open a door that God has already shut. And then lastly, number eight, the counsel of a need seen visibly. The counsel of a need seen visibly. Say not, there are yet 4 months, and then cometh the harvest. Lift up your eyes unto the fields. They're white already unto harvest. I think we have this saying of, well, I put out a fleece. Should I quit college? I put out a fleece. Should I marry them? I put out a fleece. Should I go to that country? I put out a fleece. We misunderstand that because Gideon, God was already told, God already told Gideon audibly, verbally to go. In this I might. See, have not I sent you? And Gideon was already going, doing God's will, sacrificing to God, tearing down that altar to Baal. He'd already sounded the trumpet, gathered his army. The fleece wasn't about, okay, am I going to follow him or not? Is it God's will or is it not? And someone that says, well, if it's sunny tomorrow, then I'm going to do this. If it's not, then two out of three. Okay, sunny the next day. No, it's in the consensus. The consensus in the multitude of counselors, there is safety. Without counsel, purposes are disappointed. But in the consensus, the multitude of counselors, they are established. I was saved when I was in my senior year of high school and dove into the Word of God. And God impressed upon me with several of these ways that he wanted me to pastor, what college to go to, what major to study. Should I study pastoral or youth pastor or missions? And then even after that, Where should I head? Should I pastor a church? Should I be an intern? And then all the decisions, who to date? Boy, there's so many big decisions, so many life-changing, pivotal, watershed decisions. Let's not rush in headlong. Better to get to God's will a little late than to not get there at all.
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2: Genesis 42, we're looking this morning at a conflict of conscience. Well, you know, the conscience is a strange thing. Since 1811, the United States government has been receiving anonymous sums of money of self-imposed fines for a variety of offenses. The federal government calls this special account the Federal Conscience Fund, as if our government had a conscience. But that fund is well up over $5 million of people that just felt bad about something and sent the government money. One man, struggling to put his conscience to rest, wrote the government this note: "I have cheated on my income tax. I can't sleep. Here is a check for $75. If I still can't sleep, I'll send you the rest." You know, apart from God's word shining on our conscience, and that's absolutely necessary, your conscience is not necessarily something you can depend upon. It's more like something trained. You can whistle at a dog and he'll stand. You can whistle again and he'll roll over. And you can whistle the third time and he'll play dead. And our conscience is a lot like that. We come to the matter of the conscience in chapter 42. At this point in the story really ceases to be a story about Joseph. And instead, the spotlight is turned to Joseph's 10 brothers and how God works in their life to bring them to a position of cleansing and repentance. And he awakens their nearly dead conscience. They were guilty of a great sin. It is probably right to regard these 10 brothers as lost men at this point in their life. Jacob asked a rather alarming question in verse 1 of chapter 42. "Now when Jacob saw that there was corn in Egypt, Jacob said unto his sons, why do ye look one upon another? And he said, behold, I've heard that there's corn in Egypt. Get ye down thither and buy for us from thence that we may live and not die. Why do ye look one upon another?" Well, he can ask that question because he doesn't know why they're looking one upon another. Now, the wording of that phrase implies that they have been acting like the provision that we have is going to be sufficient. And I think they have. I think every time someone brought a discussion up about how difficult things were getting and how supplies were running low, Jacob has heard from people coming back and forth from Egypt, there's food in Egypt. And I'm sure this is not the only time he brought it up. And every time he brought it up, what did they do? They looked one upon another. Why? Egypt was where they sent Joseph. Now we can imagine the knowing glances between them for the last 20 years every time anybody brought up Joseph's name. And they would just look at each other. But now Jacob says, go to Egypt. There's food down there. Egypt's the last place they want to go. What if they run into Joseph? What if they see him down there? What are they going to say to him? They have tried to avoid Egypt at all costs. And when Jacob brought this up, I can see Judah flash a look over at Reuben. And Reuben looked at Simeon. And Simeon looked over at Levi. Levi at Zebulun. And nobody speaks. Egypt. We can't go to Egypt. These men would have no doubt continued in their own guilty, wicked way, except for this. But that's not God's way. God always wants to bring people to himself. It's Christmas. Why do we celebrate Christmas? Because God desired, in the depth of his great big heart, to draw you to him. That's why we celebrate Christmas. These men would have gone their own way, but God had other plans. Let's look at several devices that God's going to use in chapter 42 to bring these boys, grown men, back to him and bring them to a position of repentance. First of all, there was famine. They wouldn't have gone to Egypt without famine. They'd have never considered going that direction unless it absolutely depended upon their life. Why do you stand there looking at each other? Get on down to Egypt and get us something to eat before we die here. And they have to go. Want will drive them from Canaan. Want will force them to go someplace they never wanted to go. The crops had failed. The animals were looking poorly. The people would die next. It's time to go to Egypt. What does your heart feel this morning? You do realize that when God begins to draw people to himself, the very first thing God gives them is need. Want. He does something in our heart that causes us to feel empty. He makes us have a desire for something other than what we have and to be something other than what we are. It is want. It is need. It is emptiness that drove us to God. And he uses famine in their life. The famine we face today is much worse than the famine they faced. I could starve to death today and live in eternity because I know Jesus Christ is my Savior. Or you could eat bread for the next 30 years and spend eternity apart from God if you do not. The famine today is worse because the famine we experience today is neglect of the Word of God. And the neglect of the Word of God will be used by God to draw you to himself. Because without the Word of God, we're empty. Man does not live by bread alone, but by every word that proceedeth from the mouth of God. We need his Word, or we're empty. Turn with me, if you would, very quickly to the book of Amos. The book of Amos. Daniel, Hosea, Joel, Amos. Amos saw it coming. Amos had some idea that there would be a day when such a drought of the Word of God would be upon us. Amos chapter 4. Look, if you would, at verses 6 and 7 of Amos chapter 4. And I also have given you cleanness of teeth in all your cities. That's a very interesting way to say you haven't been eating anything. And want of bread in all your places, yet have ye not returned unto me, saith the Lord. And also I have withholden the rain from you. When there were yet 3 months to the harvest, and I caused it to rain upon one city and caused it not to rain upon another city, one piece was rained upon, and the piece whereon it rained not withered. Look at verse 9. I have smitten you with blasting and mildew when your gardens and your vineyards and your fig trees and your olive trees increased. The palmer worm devoured them. Yet have ye not returned unto me, saith the Lord. He gave them want in a physical sense, and they wouldn't come to him. But he says something more interesting in chapter 8. Flip over to Amos chapter 8 and look at verse 11 and 12. God says this to Israel. Behold, the days come, saith the Lord God, that I will send a famine in the land, not a famine of bread, nor a thirst for water, but of hearing the words of the Lord. They shall wander from sea to sea and from north even to the east. They shall run to and fro to seek the word of the Lord and shall not find it. Famine. How is God working on the conscience of these men? He's brought to them a famine. How is God working on America? A famine. I was so interested today in an interview on Fox News with a young man who survived Columbine. And they had him talking about the terrible shooting that took place over the last few days in New England. And he made this comment. He was one of the young people that survived the Columbine shooting. He said this, "My generation needs a spiritual awakening. My generation is living in darkness." And I thought, that's good preaching, son. Keep it up. Why? Because the Word of God is not clearly proclaimed. Because the Word of God is scoffed at. Because the Word of God is not even considered the Word of God. Because the Word of God is not proclaimed to the hearts of men, telling them the truth. We've turned to psychology. We've turned to other things, and we have forgotten God. And God's given this country a drought, and now He's given us a worse drought, a drought of the Word of God. And that drought ought to leave you so empty and so thirsty and so hungry for truth, and nothing else satisfies. I love history, and I love the fact that we had the Romans on the scene when Jesus was born. But for 300 years before the birth of Christ, the Greeks ruled that part of the world, and the Greeks brought philosophy of all kinds. Why? Because philosophy does not satisfy. And when the Lord came and He gave us the truth, there was an emptiness in the heart of man for truth. Is there an emptiness in your heart this morning? That famine is God drawing you to Himself. We live, but we need truth. Ye shall know the truth, and the truth will make you free. Secondly, harsh treatment. Look at verse 6 of chapter 42. Famine he used. Harsh treatment he's going to use. Joseph was the governor over the land, verse 6, and it was he it was that sold to all people. Now, he didn't sell individually. He was the man people had to come to. I believe, honestly, here, foreigners in particular are being singled out. Egyptians didn't trust foreigners. I think the foreigners did have to come to Joseph individually. And he it was that sold all people of the land. And Joseph's brethren came and bowed down themselves before him with their faces to the earth. And Joseph saw his brethren, and he knew them, but he made himself strange unto them and spake roughly unto them. And he said unto them, "Whence come ye?" And they said, "From the land of Canaan to buy food." And Joseph knew his brethren, but they knew him not. And Joseph remembered the dreams which he dreamed of them and said unto them, "Ye are spies to see the nakedness of the land ye are come." And they said unto him, "Nay, my lord, but to buy food are thy servants come. We are all one man's sons. We are true men. Thy servants are no spies." And he said unto them, "Nay, but to come to see the nakedness of the land ye are come." And they said, "Thy servants are 12 brethren, the sons of one man in the land of Canaan. And behold, the younger is this day with our father, and one is not." And Joseph said unto them, "That is it that I spake unto you, saying, ye are spies. Hereby ye shall be proved. By the life of Pharaoh, ye shall not go forth hence, except your youngest brother come hither. Send one of you, and let him fetch your brother, and ye shall be kept in prison, that your words may be proved, whether there be any truth in you, or else by the life of Pharaoh, surely ye are spies." Harsh treatment at the hand of Joseph. This is very interesting. The prodigal son was in the pig pen, starving, wishing he could eat what the pigs ate, and it was there that he came to his senses. What's going to bring us to our senses? Want will bring us to our senses in a famine. Harsh treatment can. These men are a tough bunch. It's going to take a lot to get through to them. And Joseph speaks to them harshly or roughly. Some people have said this about Joseph. They've accused him, saying, "Well, this is very unkind of him. He's being very ungracious to his brethren. He should have just told them who he was." But this matter involves hard men and a great sin, and it must be dealt with great perceptive ability, and it must be dealt with careful handling. How hard are these men? Well, let's look at these men. What are these men like? Let me give you a quick history of these fellows. Dinah was violated by the prince, the town of Shechem. They lied to these people, they set them up, and they butchered every man in the town. Reuben has committed adultery with his father's concubine, Bilhah. Judah has sinned with his daughter-in-law, Tamar. The whole lot of them sold Joseph into slavery in Egypt. If these guys were your neighbors, you'd be concerned about it. These are hard men. Sometimes the harder we are, the more vigorously God has to deal with us. These men couldn't be handled gently. There's something else you need to be aware of. Joseph is God's man. Not only are they hard men, Joseph is God's man. God has protected him. God has spoken through him. God has protected him from sin. And God has used him on more than one occasion and honored him as his prophet. The Word of God tells us that when they came and bowed down, Joseph remembered the dreams. Joseph has a bit of an alarming situation here in his life as well. They come and bow down before him. He realizes, you know, this is exactly what the dream was like. They came to me and they bowed to me. This is God. This is God's doing. God is in this affair. He is in charge here. And Joseph, being God's man, sensed it. He is acting as God's agent. His words are God's words to his brothers, so he's very careful what he says to them. If Joseph were left to himself, he would have revealed himself immediately. But God is working in Joseph's life as well, and God restrains him as Joseph realizes God's working here. I can't just say anything I want to say. Now, there's something else you might consider here. Three times Joseph accuses them of being spies. You've come to search out the nakedness or the indefensibility of the land. And three times he alludes to that. Do you remember the first time we saw Joseph? How is he brought to our attention? He was with his brethren in the fields, and he brought to his father their evil report. I'm sure from that point on, they considered him a spy. When he goes to find them in Dothan and they see him in afar off, their first comment about him was, "Here comes the dreamer." But do you not wonder with me that as he approached them, they said things to him like, "Why are you here? You here to spy on us again? You here to just check on what we're doing so you can run back and tell Daddy everything you saw?" I have to wonder, did they accuse Joseph of being a spy when he came to them? Is Joseph reenacting exactly what happened that day in Dothan? I think he is. And I think they realize that what just happened here is eerily like what happened at Dothan. Because later on they make the statement, you know why this has come upon us? Because of what we did to Joseph. I think being called a spy and then trying to defend themselves reminded them of what they said to Joseph, and Joseph tried to defend himself, and they would not hear him, the Word of God says. I think Joseph is trying to bring them to the position where do you realize what you did, and is there anything in your conscience to work? You are spies. The words Joseph used are carefully calculated words that proved effective in bringing his brothers to repentance. God's going to use want. God uses harsh treatment. By the way, Joseph does not speak to them in the Hebrew tongue till much, much, much later. Joseph speaks as an Egyptian. The Word of God says he has an interpreter. Why didn't they recognize Joseph? Well, keep in mind, you change a lot between 17 and 30. He's probably about 32 at this point. I did. I changed a lot. His head is shaved. He's probably wearing eye makeup. Most Egyptian men did. They wore eye makeup like sunglasses to try to block the glare. He's a very prestigious man. It was not common to make eye contact with a man in a position like that, so there's lots of reasons why they wouldn't have recognized him. God uses want. God uses harsh treatment. God also uses solitude. Look at verse 17. He put them all together into ward 3 days. And Joseph said unto them the third day, "This do and live, for I fear God. If ye be true men, let one of your brethren be bound in the house of your prison. Go ye, carry corn of the famine of your houses. But bring your youngest brother unto me, so shall your words be verified, and ye shall not die. And they did so. You bet they did. They've just been thrown in prison. They're glad to be out of there. Anything you can do, let us out of here. We're going to do it. Solitude. He put them together into ward 3 days. Something happens when the heart of man is dealt with by the Spirit of God. And when the Spirit of God works on a sin-hardened heart and a conscience, it's slow at first. There's just a little trickle of melting. But then it turns into a torrent and a flow of remorse and confession. Solitude helps. Notice what they had to say in verse 13. They're not in jail yet, but they say this. Youngest is this day with our father, and one is not. They are aware of Joseph. Why would they even mention him? It's probably been 22 years. Why not just forget the whole thing? Why bring it up to this strange ruler in Egypt? One is not. It's just on their mind. Look at verse 21. They said one to another, we are very guilty concerning our brother in that we saw the anguish of his soul when he besought us and we would not hear. Therefore is this distress come upon us. Then Reuben in verse 22 calls him child. What'd they call him in Dothan? That dreamer. We have lots in our family and he was one, one is not. And then later he's brother and then he's child, a term of endearment, as God begins to chip and chip and chip away. We are not told what they talked about when they were 3 days in jail. We're told what they said when they came out of the 3 days in jail and the 3 days of solitude. Then the narrative and the conversation that flowed between all of these brethren is made aware to us when they come out. But the solitude made a difference. Physical need drove them to Egypt. Harsh words tore away at their carefully crafted defenses. And now God uses solitude to set them apart from all of life's busyness so he can awaken in their heart awareness of his displeasure. And he does. Our busy pace keeps us from God. A.W. Tozer said this, a generation of Christians reared among push buttons and automatic machines is impatient of slower and less direct methods of reaching our spiritual goals. We read our chapter, have our short devotions, and rush away, hoping to make up for our deep inward bankruptcy by attending another gospel meeting or listening to another thrilling story told by a religious adventurer lately returned from afar. The tragic results of this spirit are all about us. Shallow lives, hollow religious philosophies, the preponderance of the element of fun in gospel meetings, the glorification of men, salesmanship methods, the mistaking of dynamic personality for the power of the Spirit. These and such as these are the symptoms of an evil disease, a deep and serious malady of the soul. Solitude is necessary for Christian life and growth. Were introduced to their thinking only after he released them from prison. God is at work in their heart. Joseph now presents them with an even more painful dilemma. Before he said this, I'm going to keep all of you. One of you can go back. Now he says, we're going to keep one of you. The rest of you can go back and bring Benjamin back with you. And I'm sure they looked at each other. Who's going to decide who that person's going to be? And you know what that would have been like. We're going to keep one of you as a hostage. And everybody starts pointing at everybody else. Take him. Take him. He'd be good. Take him. I don't know how they settled on Simeon. He probably volunteered. But they kept him. Prove your honesty. Go back and get your younger brother. What's Joseph reaching for? How will you treat your younger brother? I know how you treated me. Will you do the same thing to him? Will you sacrifice him for your own safety? I'm going to find out one of these days. But the solitude of that jail refreshed their memory. Do you spend any time alone with God? Or are you afraid to? They saw themselves clearly. It's because of what we did to Joseph that this has come upon us. The solitude of 3 days to think about nothing but the mess that they were in. God used famine. God used rough treatment. God used solitude in their life. So far as we know, they had never discussed the anguish of Joseph. The biblical narrative doesn't mention it. But now in the silence, they remember. What did they remember? We saw his tears. We saw his anguish. They remember that tortured look as he turned and looked back at them with an accusation on his face and terror on his face. They remembered that look 22 years later. And many of us don't spend time alone with God, don't seek solitude with God, don't seek those precious moments with God because we're afraid of what will roll across our mind and what will roll across our heart. Fourthly, God used mercy. He used mercy to bring these men to himself. Look at verse 24. He turned himself about from them and wept, and returned to them again and communed with them, and took from them Simeon and bound him before their eyes. Then Joseph commanded to fill their sacks with corn and to restore every man's money into his sack and to give them provision for the way. And thus did he unto them. And they laded their asses with the corn and departed thence. And as one of them opened his sack to give his ass provender in the inn, he espied his money, for behold, it was in his sack's mouth. And he said unto his brethren, my money is restored. And lo, it is even in my sack. And their heart failed them. And they were afraid, saying one to another, what is this that God hath done to us? Joseph is moved when he hears them talk about that day at Dothan. And he turns from them, and they never saw his tears. And in the exact same verse where you see Joseph turn away and cry, you see Joseph having Simeon bound before their eyes. They didn't see the tears, but they saw Simeon being bound. And it scared them. And it moved them. So many times in our life, when God comes into our life and has to speak to us harshly and has to deal with us roughly, all we see is Simeon being bound. We don't see God turn and weep, but he does. He weeps at our sin. He weeps at our unconfessed conscience. He weeps at how little we love him. He weeps at how seldom we seek him. But we don't see that. We see what God has to do to us to bring him back to him. And we see the rough treatment, and we never see the grace, and we never see the love. Sin brings harsh treatment. The Egyptian capital would have been at Memphis. It's about 10 miles south of the present-day city of Cairo. Jacob's in Hebron. That's a 250-mile trip. It would have taken 3 weeks. They have been buffeted. They are tired. They are worn out. They must have been relieved to be out of Egypt, but very anxious at what they had to tell their father. They were grateful to be free, but troubled at what the future held. Joseph had each man's money put back in his sack. What did they say? What is it that God hath done unto us? Now, here's something you might not even be aware of. That is the very first time in the Word of God where anybody in this family other than Joseph and Jacob ever mentions God. From the birth of his first child to this point, the only son that has ever mentioned God to this point is Joseph. But God brings them to the point where they realize God has done this. They're forced to realize God's doing something in our life. It's fearful to us. It scares us. It moves us out of our comfort zone. But we don't doubt for a second that God's doing it. in our life. Everything God's done so far. Famine, not pleasant. Harsh words, not pleasant. Solitude can be very disturbing. It all had a rough edge to it till now. Now it's just pure, simple, wonderful, warm grace. I opened my

Egypt, they try to give the money back to Joseph's steward. And he says, don't worry about it. I knew all about that. Don't worry about that. It's never mentioned between Joseph and these men. It's just Joseph's big heart. Here is my love. Here is my grace. Here is unmerited favor of my heart toward you. I know you've mistreated me. I know you sold me into slavery. I know my life, as far as you're concerned, was made completely miserable by your actions. You're my brethren. I love you. Here's an act of kindness for which I don't even want repayment. Has there been so far in our narrative a more beautiful picture of God's grace than that? Why do we flee when God offers grace? Why does God's grace scare us? Romans 2:4, despisest thou the riches of his goodness and forbearance and longsuffering, not knowing that the goodness of God leadeth thee to repentance? We despise his goodness. We despise his forbearance. We despise his longsuffering, not realizing it is his grace that brings us to him. Why do wicked people flee when no man pursues? God's goodness ought to lead us to a place of fellowship with him. You ought to be convinced he loves you, and having been convinced of that, you ought not flee from him. It'll bring us to a position of honesty. Honesty. Look at verse 37. They get back home. They tell Jacob everything that happened in Egypt. And oh, by the way, they gave a very honest account of everything that happened. They told him nothing about the discussion in the jail. They told him nothing about why they felt those things had happened to them. But they did give him an honest report of what happened in Egypt. Verse 37, Reuben is speaking. Jacob won't let Benjamin go. Reuben spake unto his father, saying, slay my two sons, if I bring him not to thee. Deliver him into my hand, and I will bring him to thee again. Reuben's never lived for anybody but Reuben. He was part of the big lie. He's been part of the big lie that left Jacob in agony for 22 years, letting his father think his son, his favorite son, had been ripped apart by a wild animal. Reuben was part of all that. He's trying to be honest now. I know that I was part of Joseph being ripped from you, and I know that I was part of the plan that has now left Simeon in a jail in Egypt, and I know that to some extent my dealings have cost you two sons. I will give the life of my two sons if you will let me have Benjamin to go back and get Simeon. There's an honesty finally flowing out of Reuben. I can't see your heart this morning. I don't know what it conceals. But I do know that God never stops working in his people. And I do know that he will give you want, and he will occasionally treat you harshly. He will drive you to a place of solitude, and he will shower you with his grace. And all of that is for one thing, to bring you to a place of confession, to bring you to a place of cleansing, to bring you to a place of repentance. You must come. You must come to a place of honesty in your life, or your Christian life is a sham. It's a farce. It's empty. They're not there yet. They haven't told Dad what they did to Joseph yet. It's coming. The day will come. Isaiah 1:18. Come now, let us reason together, saith the Lord. Though your sins be as scarlet, they shall be white as snow. Where are you this Christmas season? Are you in want? Where are you? Is God being harsh with you? Do you sense his hand on your life in a negative way, trying to drag you back where you ought to be? Has God isolated you and brought your heart and mind to a place of solitude where you can seek his face? Are you aware
of the tenderness and love and compassion and grace that he just pours on you daily and

0: Does that not convict your heart of where you are in your life? What is this that God hath done unto us?
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2: Good evening. Everybody take your Bible and turn to Psalm 122, everyone. Psalm 122, is everybody okay tonight? Everybody had a good meal tonight? If you didn't, after that description of the family day food, you wouldn't listen to a word I said, right? I hope you had a good meal tonight. I had a good meal. Praise the Lord. Psalm 122. Psalm 122. Are you there? Say yes.
3: Yes.
2: Okay. Everybody's there. Psalm 122. David, the psalmist, says in the first verse, I was glad when they said unto me, let us go into the house of the Lord. Together, everyone with me. I was glad when they said unto me, let us go into the house of the Lord. This time with enthusiasm. I was glad when they said unto me, let us go into the house of the Lord. Isn't that a great verse? You can almost hear the excitement in his voice as he says, I was glad when they said unto me, I can't wait. I am so glad that we get to go to the house of the Lord. This psalm became a pilgrim song sung by the tribes of Israel as they took their annual journey. Well, it was three times a year, but their yearly journey to Jerusalem to enjoy a time of worship and celebration and feasting. And you can imagine how they would feel as they would get closer and closer to Jerusalem and the glorious city would come into view and they could smell the smells and they could hear the music playing as the musicians prepared and the streets were full of people and excitement. Here's the question for this evening. Can we reproduce this spirit every week as we make our pilgrimage to the house of God? What do you think? Can we reproduce this? You say, Pastor Tim, I mean, it was three times a year. They had feasting. We don't have feasting. Family day. Okay, we have that coming up. We're looking forward to that. Hope the preaching's quick so we can get right to that. No, but we don't have that. We go three times a week. They went three times a year. I mean, is that even possible? Is that a consideration? Well, I think we can have this spirit. Should I be so bold as to say that we should have this spirit every time we get an opportunity to go to the house of God? We should say, I am glad that it's time to go to church. Before we address the issue of how we can reproduce this spirit every time we go into the house of God, let's answer a doctrinal question first of all. And then we'll get to the practical side. First of all, I want to answer this question. Is it proper in a New Testament context to call the local church the house of God? Is it proper in the New Testament context to call the church, the local church, the house of God? You might ask the question, isn't our bodies the temple of God? I mean, doesn't 1 Corinthians 6:19, everybody know that verse, right? Doesn't that verse say that? What? Know you not that your body is the temple of the Holy Ghost? I mean, doesn't the Holy Spirit, God, the Holy Spirit, dwell in my body individually? You know? So isn't that God's dwelling place in the New Testament? And the church is not a building, right? And God doesn't dwell in a building. And this isn't the Old Testament, Pastor Tim. This isn't the temple, all right? But I want to show you a couple verses and speak to you of this issue of God's dwelling in the house of God in the local church today in the New Testament. First of all, let's just understand this. God is infinite. And I can't fathom that. You can't either. But God is infinite. He inhabits eternity, the Bible says. He's not bound by time or space. God fills the universe with his presence. How many of you believe that? Say amen. God fills the universe. There's a sense in which God is everywhere. Whither shall I flee from his presence? Nowhere. I can't go anywhere, and God's not there. God is everywhere. But yet the Bible teaches that somehow God localizes himself. I don't know how to say it any better. I don't know if that's theologically correct, but God localizes himself in some way to convey a special aspect of his presence and power. And so he said to the nation of Israel, you build the temple, you build this building, you put the Ark of the Covenant there, and I will meet you there. You can talk to me anywhere. You can meet me in creation. You can worship God out in the woods. But there is something special that'll happen to you when you go to the house of God, and I will meet you there. I'll meet you there in a special way. We come into the New Testament and we realize that God abides in our hearts through the Holy Spirit, but there's also a special aspect of his presence that we experience when we meet together. Where two or three are gathered in his name, there is he is in the midst, right? And I think we have two or three tonight, so we can know that Jesus is here in a special way. Now take your Bible, turn to Ephesians chapter 2, everyone. Ephesians chapter 2, hold your place in Psalm 122, where the psalmist said, I was glad when they said unto me, let us go into the house of the Lord. Well, I'm trying to prove tonight that we are in the house of the Lord this evening. Go to Ephesians chapter 2, and let's look at verses 19 through 22. And what may happen is we read through the New Testament on this issue of the temple of God and this motif that's carried over into the New Testament is we might understand the individual aspect of it and appreciate that God dwells in my heart through the Holy Spirit. And we may overlook the teaching of the New Testament that there is a corporate nature to the temple of God in the New Testament. Look at Ephesians chapter 2, verses 19 through 22. Now therefore, you are no more strangers and foreigners, but fellow citizens with the saints and of the what, everyone? The household of God. The household of God. That's the family of God in general. Verse 20, and are built upon the foundation of the apostles and the prophets, Jesus Christ himself being the chief cornerstone. In whom, here it is, in whom all the building, fitly framed together, groweth unto a holy, what's the next word? A holy temple in the Lord, in whom ye also, Ephesian Christians, in whom ye also are builded together for a habitation of God through the Spirit. You see what he's saying there? When God's people come together to meet, there's something special about that. God inhabits all of our hearts together so we could, our experience with God is only enhanced when we all get together. Amen? I'm speaking to the choir tonight. You're in Wednesday night service. I know that. Help me out. Give me a few amens, right? Amen? Amen. Amen. There's something special about coming to church. If we all have the Holy Spirit, when we come together, that can only enhance our experience. The corporate worship, the bond of believers, the habitation of God through the Spirit. We're all built together as a temple of God. Now take your Bible and turn to 1 Timothy chapter 3. In verse 15, everyone, 1 Timothy 3, 15. 1 Timothy, that's before 2 Timothy. There it is. Okay, 1 Timothy 3, 15. Look what he says. Paul says to Timothy, but if I tarry long, that thou mayest know how thou oughtest to behave thyself in the house of God, which is the church of the living God, the pillar and ground of the truth. That's a powerful verse. He calls the church in our day, and I would contend that this is the local church. You don't behave in the universal church. The universal church is all believers bonded by the Holy Spirit, but it's an unseen entity. You really don't know who's in it. The physical, visible, organizational manifestation of that body of Christ is in a local church. And that's where he's telling Timothy, I just wrote you how to behave in that setting. This is a local church. And he says, Timothy, it's the house of God. The local church is the place where God's special presence dwells and where he meets with his people. It is not only the house of God, it is the pillar and ground. It is the support structure that holds up the truth for every generation. How many of you believe that? Say amen. It is God's institution on earth to support and strengthen the truth in that generation. To guard the truth. To share the truth. To protect the truth. To define the truth. To give out the truth. It is the support structure that it is not the truth. It's not the source of the truth, but it supports the truth. He said, Timothy, it's the house of God, the pillar and ground of the truth. Once again, there's a universal aspect of the church. I don't have time to talk through that. It's the called out assembly bonded in the Holy Spirit. It's the spiritual dimension of the body of Christ that gives the local church life and purpose and meaning. But it's the visible, organizational, local church that God uses in every generation to support his church. Truth. It's the place of pastoral leadership. It's the place of close accountability. It's where the ordinances of God are given and utilized for the blessing and communion of God's people. It's the place of fellowship. Paul said to the Corinthian church in 1 Corinthians 12:27, you are the body of Christ and members in particular. If he was speaking to this church, if Paul were here today, he would say, Campus Church, you are the body of Christ and members in particular. He wasn't saying that they were the body of Christ in total. He wasn't saying they were one of many bodies of Christ. He was saying you are the same nature and essence as the body of Christ. Or let me put it this way, you are the body of Christ in that place. Campus Church, we are the body of Christ in this place. All God's people said, we are the body of Christ in this place. And there's something special about that. There's something unique about that. There's something that you get in church that you can't get anywhere else. You can meet with God in your personal devotional life. Don't get me wrong. You can worship God out in the woods. You can have your Bible at home and worship God there. You can learn. You can pray. You can meet with God. But there is some dimension of the Christian life and fellowship with God that you get at no other place but the church. You can get it in no other place but the church. And that's why we need to say, I was glad when they said unto me, let us go into the house of God. I can't wait to get to church. I can't wait to get to church. Let's go back to our passage. I hope you're with me on that. I hope I made my point. Let's go back to Psalm 122. So they had the house of God in their day. We have the house of God in our day. David said, I was glad when they said to me, let us go into the house of the Lord. We should be saying the same thing today. So let's relate this passage to ourselves. And I want you to see three things. First of all, I want you to see the anticipation. The anticipation. The psalm starts with great anticipation. I can't wait to get there. I was glad when they said unto me, let us go into the house of the Lord. I'm new at the campus church. I'm the newbie. I'm the new guy. Okay? And you can probably tell. I'm walking around in a daze all the time if you see me on campus. That's me. I'm just going around and doing what I'm told and trying to find places and do things. Okay? But I'm new here. I tell you what, though. I have met with Pastor McBride. I've met with the church staff. And they're planning the Vision Sunday coming up. It's exciting what we have planned. I'm putting my two cents in here and there, but they've already got ideas. And I know this staff enough to know this. At the campus church, the pastoral staff at the campus church, we want you to feel this way. We want you to be able to say, I was glad when they said unto me, let us go into the house of the Lord. And Pastor McBride knows this. We've talked about this. In fact, he came to my office this afternoon. He brought this up. He had tears in his eyes speaking of this. His desire for the campus church and the people in this church. We want you to feel this way. We want you to have this kind of intention every time you have an opportunity to go to church. And we understand, and I'm speaking for the staff, maybe I'm being presumptuous here. They'll correct me if I'm wrong tomorrow. But Jason will correct me. Anyway, that's his job. We love Jason. It's true, he knows a lot. You say he knows more than the missionary. Anyway, we want you to feel this way, and we understand our responsibility that we can do that we should do everything possible so that the program of this church is inspirational and fulfilling. We want to do everything possible within our power to make sure that the program of this church is inspirational and fulfilling. And I hope you believe that. Some might say, well, you know, if Pastor McBride would just kind of, you know, go with the culture a little bit there, you know, put on some jeans, some flip-flops, maybe, you know, come out there in a casual way. If we could crank up the praise band here, you know, maybe add some strobe lighting, you know, out there. Oh, we would pack this. We would blow the doors up. First of all, does anybody want to see Pastor McBride in flip-flops? Anybody? You think we blow the doors out in a different way? No, never mind. I shouldn't have said that. That's disrespectful. You say, hey, other churches are doing it, Pastor. Man, they are getting the crowds. They are getting the crowds. Wow. You ought to see the crowds. Well, let me back up and say this. We want to make sure the program is inspirational and fulfilling, but we also want to reflect the holiness of Jesus Christ in everything we do. It's not enough just to present Christ. We have to represent Christ well. And we got to be careful. We want to be up to date. We want to be relevant as much as possible, but we want to be true to God and represent Christ well, who's holy, harmless, separate from sinners. In him is light and no darkness at all. He told us to have no fellowship with the unfruitful works of darkness, but reprove them, and we have to have that posture in the church. And frankly, if we're walking around in flip-flops, how can we do that? Who's with me? Come on. Come on. How can we represent Christ in the right way if we get that casual? And I know that's the trend. You say, why do we dress up for church? I don't know why you dress up for church, if you dress up for church. There's no verse in the Bible that says I have to have a tie. In fact, I think somebody invented these just to choke us. Guys, are you with me out there? But there's nothing in there. But listen to me. Every culture has tangible, visible signs of respect. And this is one of them. And I don't do this because I'm made to. I do this because I love God and I want to show him respect. Remember when Moses approached the burning bush, God said to him, take off your shoes because the place you're standing on is holy ground. And in that day, taking off your shoes, like in some cultures today even, that's a sign of respect. God says, don't approach me in a casual way. Take off your shoes. So, you know, there's only so far we can go to be relevant. At some point you have to say, just let the culture go. We're going to just take our stand here. Let them go. I mean, why do we sing the old hymns? A lot of churches are just getting, I might be meddling here. Am I meddling? Why are we singing the old hymns? I mean, a lot of churches are getting rid of them, right? Well, I'll tell you what, I don't know what you think, but I think of it this way. It'd be like us getting rid of the Star Spangled Banner in America. That's the connection to our heritage, right? The old hymns are doctrinally rich. They connect us to our past. At the same time, God says he wants us to sing a new song. Yes, we need to be creative. We need to be fresh. We need to be current. And as a pastoral staff, we struggle with those issues. Where is the balance? I heard one pastor say this. I love this. He said, we want to be somewhere between the carnival and the crematorium. Amen? We don't want people jumping seats and running down the aisles and getting, you know, flopping on the floor. We don't want that. But we don't want to be so formal that we're dead. Amen? Amen? I'm so happy, and here's the reason why. I don't know why, but I love Jesus and I want you to too. I'm shaking your hand because I have to. Good to have you here. I mean, we want to have a church that's alive. Who's with me? A church that's alive. So when a seeker comes in here, they say, these people are passionate about God. These people sing with passion. They pray with passion. They preach with passion. These people love God. These people are serious. And they're passionate. And I don't know where that line is all the time, but as a pastoral staff, I want you to know, and I've only been here a month and a couple weeks on staff, but I can tell already that's the spirit here. We want to make the program here so inspirational, so fulfilling that you just want to be here. But at the same time, listen, we can do our part and do the best we possibly can, and there still could be a problem. Because verse 1, I've only gotten to verse 1. Verse 1 conveys a heart for God. And nobody can give you a heart for God. Nobody can manufacture that. Nobody can make you have that. That's an issue between you and God. And you have to have a heart for God. And one of the reasons why you might not have that spirit of anticipation is your own heart. And your desires are in the wrong place. Your priorities are misplaced. Maybe you've been influenced by the hedonistic entertainment consumerism culture, and you don't want Bible. You want a comedy routine. You don't want church and conviction. You want a concert. And you have to deal with that between you and the Lord. Maybe you don't see church as a privilege, but you see it as an obligation. You'll have to answer to the Lord for that. You need to say, God, I want this spirit right here so that every time I get an opportunity to be in the house of God, I look forward to it. We looked at the anticipation. Let's look at the attraction. Let's go quickly. Let's read on. Our feet shall stand within thy gates, O Jerusalem. You hear that? Here's the attraction. Here it is. The attraction that caused the anticipation. He says, Jerusalem is builded as a city that is compact together. If you take notes in your Bible, right next to verse 3, unity. Unity. Whither the tribes go up, the tribes of the Lord and the testimony of Israel, to give thanks unto the name of the Lord. For there are set thrones of judgment, the thrones of the house of David. Right next to verse 5, judgment. There are the two attractive qualities that brought the anticipation. Unity and judgment. There are other attractive qualities, but those were the two the psalmist mentioned. Let's go back to unity. First of all, he says in verse 3, that the physical specifications of the city of Jerusalem are a display of unity. They are a display of strength that comes from unity. He said the houses are compact together. The houses are joined together. We're no longer in this loose connection of tents out in Canaan. We're in Jerusalem now, and one house not only provides the foundational support for itself, but it provides the foundational support for the next and the next and the next. Jerusalem is a city compact together. It's a stable development. It's a stable community. And notice what he says in verse 4. And the tribes of Israel go up. The tribes of Israel, you know, were separate and distinct in some way. Yet they would check their tribal unity at the gate when they entered Jerusalem, and they would embrace their national identity. It says the tribes would go up unto the testimony of Israel. They would say, I'm from this tribe, you're from that tribe. Now we're the Israelites. As soon as we get in the gate, we're the Israelites. Who's with me out there? You know where I'm going with that? Hey, listen, we all come from different backgrounds and places. Some of us are from up north. Some of us are from down south. Some of us from the east. Some are from the west. Some are rich. Some are poor. Some are black. Some are white. Some are every shade in between. It doesn't matter. We are the body of Christ. We are His people. We are the sheep of His pasture. We carry that with us when we come to church. But you know what makes church special? It's the unity that you experience in the house of God. Doesn't matter if you're rich or poor. Doesn't matter what color you are. We are one body in Christ. We are one body in Christ. Unity. And our church, the campus church, should exemplify that compact unity. We should set our foundation in Jesus Christ. We should set our foundation in His Word. We have His Word. We have the Holy Spirit. We have each other. Amen. We got something special. Not only unity was an attractive factor, but judgment. It says here that they would look forward to coming to Jerusalem because there were the thrones of judgment. This was an attractive quality. You see, it was at Jerusalem that the spiritual leaders would set the standard for living. They would settle conflicts. People would come and receive counsel. Jerusalem was the place of the official delegated authority from God. They weren't God, but they stood in the place of God. They represented God to the people. There the leaders set the vision. Jerusalem was later destroyed because the leaders became corrupt. And judgment disappeared. Pray for us as pastors that that does not happen. Jeremiah 10:21 says that the pastors had become brutish and did not seek the Lord. Therefore, they shall not prosper and their flock will be scattered. Acts chapter 20 says that it's the pastor's job in the New Testament, local church, to lead the flock, to feed the flock, to lead the flock, to feed the flock, and to guard against wolves in sheep's clothing. That's the pastor's task. Hebrews chapter 13 says this, that the pastoral leaders are to rule over the church. Look it up, verse 7 and 17. Their members should obey them and submit to them. Not in every setting. We're not in control of your house. We're not in control of your job. But in a ministerial setting, the pastors lead the church. And it says, follow them, consider their example, submit to them, for they watch for their soul, your souls, and they will give an account. They will give an account to God for watching for your soul. I want to show you one more verse. Look at 1 Thessalonians chapter 5, everyone. 1 Thessalonians chapter 5, and I hope this is an attractive quality to you when it comes to the house of God. Pastoral leadership should be an attractive quality. If you have a Bible study somewhere, that's great. But if it doesn't have pastoral leadership, it's not a true church in a fullest sense. You're missing something. Amen? Are you with me? You're missing something. There's something special about the house of God where there's judgment and God has set up leaders to lead the church in discernment and protect them. Look at verse 12 of 1 Thessalonians 5. And we beseech you, brethren, to know them which labor among you and are over you in the Lord and admonish you and to esteem them very highly in love for their work's sake. You should know the people that lead you. Amen? You should know who they are. You should recognize them, know them. They're the ones that are over you and admonish you, and you should esteem them very highly. Folks, I hope I'm not being too presumptuous here. I'm the new guy. Maybe I can get away with this, but I'll tell you this. You know Pastor McBride. Amen? You know Pastor McBride. You know his heart. You see his heart. You see him every day. We ought to be following Pastor McBride, looking up to him as our example, letting him lead the church. We should be following him as the spiritual leader of this church and esteem him very highly for his work. Pastoral leadership is something unique to the local church. It's not perfect. It's not perfect. But God has raised it up. And we should follow that and look up to that and say, I can't wait to get to church. You know what? I can feed myself. I can feed myself. But there's something about going to Olive Garden. Who's with me? Where there I don't know why I picked that. I'm hungry, okay? Where there's a chef who prepared most of his life to learn how to cook food. Maybe not Olive Garden. Let's pick another place. Where there's a chef who spends his whole week thinking about food. And when I get there to that restaurant and I have that chef prepared meal, there's something unique about it, and I'm willing to put $50 down. I'll even give a tip, $2. That was good. Three, that was awesome. Are you with me? You can feed yourself, but Pastor McBride spends all week thinking about his messages and preparing and poring over the Bible. And when you come here, there's something special about it. How many of you love to be convicted? Say amen. You need to say, I want to be admonished. I want to be convicted. I want to be changed. Pastor McBride, give it to me. Amen. I can't wait to get to church so I can hear the man of God in the pulpit. Unity and judgment. Unity and judgment. We need judgment. We need conviction. We need counsel. We need doctrinal discernment. We need unity of purpose and doctrine and passion. And if you have that in a church, there's just something amazing about it. It's the attractive quality of the house of God. First of all, the anticipation. Second of all, we looked at the attraction. Last of all, let's go back to it. Let's go back to it. Psalm 122. Let's read on and we'll see the assignment. And this will go quickly. Look what it says in verse 6. How does verse 6 start, everyone? How does verse 6 start, everyone? There's your assignment. Pray for the peace of Jerusalem. They shall prosper that love thee. Let's put it in our context. Pray for your church, and you will prosper if you do. Peace, pray for peace within the walls and prosperity within thy palaces. Pray for peace. Pray against opposition. Pray against strife. Pray against turmoil. Pray against unrest in the church. Pray for prosperity. For my brethren, verse 8, in companions' sake, I will now say, peace be within thee. Because of the house of the Lord our God, I will seek thy good. Pray and seek the good. Pray and participate. Pray and actively seek the good of your church. That's your assignment. That's my assignment. That's all of our assignments. We must financially support the church. We must strengthen and support it by our service. We must seek the good of the church that God has called us to by putting our whole heart into the ministry. And we must pray. The world is vaulting itself into sin. Families are breaking up. Lives are falling apart. There needs to be a place where weary souls can find strength in the scriptures, support from friends that love them, and a clean context to fill their mind with the truth. I need this church, you need this church, and Pensacola needs this church. And if it's going to flourish, we all need to pray. Pray for Pastor McBride. Every week, pray for Pastor McBride. Pray for the pastoral staff. You know me now, so pray for my wife. Okay, pray. Pray. Say, Lord, bless our pastor. Lord, bless our church. Lord, use our ministry. Use this church. Use it in my life. Use it in the lives of the guests. Help me to notice guests. Help me to welcome people. Use it in the lives of the students that are here for a short time. Use our church. Bless our church. And Lord, give me that spirit. Like David, so that I can say, every time it comes time to go to church, I was glad when they said unto me, let us go into the house of the Lord. Thank you.
1: 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It's time for a message from the former pastor of Campus Church, Dr. Jim Shetler.
3: Have you ever wondered if the Lord would just come to Satan one day and he were to tell Satan, every weapon you have ever used against my children, I'm taken back. I'm taking away every one of your weapons except for one. You can choose. All of the weapons that you have used over all the centuries of time, but you can keep one. I'll be back next week to collect your weapons. You imagine Satan as he goes to his armory and walks through and sees the different weapons that he has used on God's children throughout the ages. So many different weapons that have exploded families and lives. And now he can only keep but one. Which one will he keep? And he reaches over and he sees there a weapon that he's used so often, so effectively. It's kind of an interesting weapon. On one end, it's a club where he has beaten the children of God. On the other end, it's a razor-sharp knife that he has pierced to the very soul of the children of God. And he takes that one weapon and he puts it off to the side and he begins to pack up all the others. The Lord comes back the week later and says, well, Satan, have you made your decision? Which weapon have you decided to keep? Well, it was difficult. But the weapon I've chosen is the weapon I've probably used the most on your children, the weapon that has been most effective. And even though you've only allowed me to keep one weapon, this one weapon will do me well as it has throughout time. I think it's the weapon of discouragement. Of discouragement. God's people, once they get discouraged and begin to have the disbelief and doubt that God is still working in their life, it's just a matter of time that dominoes begin to fall. We come to this man of God that we have been studying for 3 weeks. This man of God who cleaned the temple and cleaned Jerusalem and cleaned the nation of Judah from idolatry, who destroyed the high places, one of only two kings of 39 kings over 350 years that did it. But he's absolutely overwhelmed as we pick up the story. He's absolutely discouraged. And it is amazing that the godly, good King Hezekiah has come to a point of discouragement under satanic attack. And I want to tell you this. There is not a soul in here that cannot be attacked by the weapon of discouragement if you are not on guard. You must be so careful. 2 Kings chapter number 18. Several years ago, I preached a message entitled, The 14th Year Experience. It's kind of an interesting message. It's about Hezekiah, and we pick up that story here in 2 Kings chapter 18. You know, Hezekiah did live for the Lord. Hezekiah had a great reign. Hezekiah had great victory and great protection for about 14 years. And in the 14th year of his reign, remember he started at 25, at the 14th year of his reign, when he was about 39 years of age, wow, did he have a year. In that year, the wicked, strong king of Assyria, Sennacherib. And Sennacherib was absolutely destroying every town, village, and fenced city that there was. Whether it was Israel, whether it was Judah, or whether it was another nation, Egypt or whatever, Sennacherib had absolutely destroyed all. And now Sennacherib was knocking on the gates of Jerusalem to take over Jerusalem. He got hit physically. He got hit emotionally, spiritually, in every way of his life and his ministry. He was hit hard with a terrible sickness that thought would take his life and this battle against Sennacherib. It was quite an experience that 14th year. Haven't you learned in your life that most of the time, it isn't that we get a little bad, you know, sprinkled in throughout our life. It seems like when bad comes, it really comes in the truckloads. And so it is we see with this man, Hezekiah. I want you to see two things. How does Satan attack, and how do we fight back? How does Satan attack? 2 Kings chapter 18, I want you to see verse 13, if you would. Now in the 14th year of King Hezekiah did Sennacherib, king of Assyria, come up against all the fence cities of Judah and took them. I mean, and if you went, you don't have to turn to 2 Chronicles 32, you would see the same force behind the verses of Sennacherib. Sennacherib was like a steamroller. Sennacherib literally plowed through and crushed every obstacle in his way. I want to tell you, first of all, how does Satan attack? Number one, forcefully. He attacks forcefully. Be sober, be vigilant, because your adversary, the devil, is a roaring lion, walketh about seeking whom he may devour. I want you to know that our foe, Satan, is a powerful foe. And when he comes forcibly into our lives, into our ministries, into our families. And if you are being attacked by Satan in your home, in your marriage, in your business, in your job, you know it's a forcible attack. You know there is great force behind it. And that's what he did here. And what about those last three words? And took them. These are the fenced cities. These are the walled cities. These are the ones that Hezekiah had really built up in case there would ever be a battle. Well, they were nothing. They fell like dominoes once the forcible work of Sennacherib came in. First of all, I want you to see a couple things with this. Look at verse 14. And Hezekiah, king of Judah, sent to the king of Assyria, to Lachish, saying, I have offended. Basically, I have sinned against you, is what he's saying. Return from me, that which thou puttest on me will I bear. And the king of Assyria pointed unto Hezekiah, king of Judah, 300 talents of silver and 30 talents of gold. And Hezekiah gave him all the silver that was found in the house of the Lord and in the treasures of the king's house. I know, it's hard for me to believe this too. After 3 weeks of being preached about this godly king Hezekiah, some of you might even be saying, wow, Pastor Scheller, you've almost deified Hezekiah. I mean, he just seems like the godliest and the most righteous man you can ever find. And I think in many ways he was, but you know what? He was still man. And the Bible describes a Hezekiah here who has been forcibly attacked by Sennacherib, and he fails at first. He fails and succumbs to the attack of Satan. And I again say to you and submit to all of you here today that the godliest saint among us, when attacked by the force of Satan, will fall if not careful. 14 years Sennacherib Satan waited for the opportunity. Waited, he knew that when he was having great victories and then when there was revival, Satan says, I'll take my seat and I will wait patiently, but I will come and I will attack. Some of you have lived for the Lord. Some of you have served the Lord. Some of you have been diligent with God. But I will guarantee you, friend, there's a 14th year coming to you. And Satan wants to destroy and to control you, and he comes forcibly. No earthly power could stand against Sennacherib. Any power, any city in his way, he rolled over. I want you to know, friend, you also by yourself cannot stand against the power of Satan and have victory in spiritual warfare. Second thing I want you to see, he not only come forcefully, no earthly power could stand, but under that also, number two, Satan's goal is control and to destroy. I mean, he was just going through and he was taking it all under his domain. The Bible says, give no place to the devil. And that's what we have to do. We can't allow Satan to have any place in our life at all. The third thing I see under forcefully, there are no rules to his conquering you. Whatever it takes, however it's done, whenever he can, wherever he wants, my friend, or wherever he's permitted, shall I say, anytime, any place, Satan's looking for a way to attack. Satan's looking for a foothold into your life. And I will tell you, he is great in the area of propaganda. Letters, things that you read, things that you hear from your friends, Satan is trying to take every one of those elements and trying to come into your mind and get a foothold, to develop a stronghold so that he can build a fortress and control your thought life. Friend, we do not wrestle against flesh and blood. So it isn't a king that you can see. It isn't an opponent that you can see like they could have seen Sennacherib. But it is just as real, more powerful, and he will take every device that he can. You know, I really find that to be true in the life of Job. Do you not agree? You know, when you think of Job, when the Lord gave Satan permission to do everything to Job except for take his life, well, I'll tell you, he did, didn't he? I mean, every avenue. There wasn't anything that was sacred to Satan. Any way that he can destroy, truth is no object to him. He will do anything that he can. He will use anyone that he can to come into your life and destroy. That one that may be closest to you, sometimes maybe be used by Satan himself to ruin you, to overwhelm you, and to discourage you. We see number one, how does Satan attack? He attacks forcefully. Number two, he attacks fearfully. Look with me, if you would, at chapter 18 and verse 33, if you would. Chapter 18 and verse 33, it says, hath any of the gods of the nations delivered at all his land out of the hand of the king of Assyria? He intimidates. Look at chapter 19 and verse 1. And it came to pass when King Hezekiah heard it that he rent his clothes and covered himself with sackcloth and went into the house of the Lord. Now, he did a good thing here, but boy, is he intimidated. The one, Satan not only will come forcefully, but he comes fearfully. And he produces fears in your life. You do this, this is what's going to happen. He begins to work on the worry person. The person that begins to build all these scenarios and look at things negatively and does not have a biblical filter. That's why we need to take every thought into captivity. Because if we don't, he's going to come in with fears. He's going to come in our life and he's going to scare us from serving the Lord and standing up for what is right and continuing on with what the Lord has given to us. We can't do it. We're never going to make it. And our minds, matter of fact, even this service, some of your thoughts on the Word of God is difficult because the cares of this world are choking it out. You're fearful about what's going to happen financially. You're fearful about what's going to happen physically to you. You're fearful about the things that are going to happen. And Satan plays on those fears. He gets you to give back that which the Lord has conquered. You know, it's amazing in this passage here in 1 Kings chapter 18, what Hezekiah is willing to give back. He goes in and he gives them all the silver. He gives them all the gold. Look at verse 16. At that time did Hezekiah cut off the gold from the doors of the temple of the Lord. Oh, Hezekiah. Probably he justified it with, well, this was gold that I had given earlier. This was gold I gave 14 years ago. Now I think I need to give it back so our land can be protected. He is under so much fear, he's taken the gold off of the temple and given it to Sennacherib. Oh, friend, when Satan comes in with fear, it is amazing the things we will and won't do because we are so fearful. How does Satan attack? He attacks forcefully. He attacks fearfully. Number three, he attacks falsely. He attacks falsely. I want you to know that truth means nothing to our adversary. He is trying his hardest to put lies into your mind, lies about the things that the Lord is trying to do in and through you in your life. He's trying to infiltrate your mind with lies. And if he can get a foothold through bitterness, you just open the door for bitterness, Satan can come in that door. And as long as you have unresolved, you haven't forgiven some individual, or you're bitter at God for what he has done or hasn't done, Satan can keep in and out that door. And all he needs is one opening in your life. He's looking for that foothold. He's looking for that avenue. He comes in falsely. I want you to take just a moment and turn over to 2 Chronicles chapter 32. We'll be back to 2 Kings. This is the parallel passage here in 2 Chronicles chapter 32. And I want you to see verses 10 through 12. Sennacherib gives an announcement. It's interesting. He sends messengers to Jerusalem to tell Hezekiah basically to give up, and he wants to make sure that these messengers make sure that all the people can hear. And they're speaking in Hebrew, these Assyrians. Some of Hezekiah's men say, we can understand Assyrian, speak in Assyrian. You know, we'll understand you. And they said, no, we want everybody to hear. And you know, this is one of the tools of Satan. He brings in these lies, and he wants his lies to be spread, and he wants everyone to hear. He loves rumors. He loves gossip. He loves murmuring and complaining, and he loves it because it spreads so quickly. His lies are able to be spread so quickly through a murmuring spirit, through a gossip tongue, through a talebearer, through rumors. And amongst us Christians, in our church and in our college and our families, when we have this talebearer, this gossip, this complaining, oh, his lies just spread so quickly in that format. 2 Chronicles chapter 32, look at verse 10. Thus saith Sennacherib, king of Assyria, whereon do ye trust that ye abide in the siege in Jerusalem? Now, one of his ways of attacking falsely is, first of all, he questions. Notice all the questions. Verse 10, 11, and 12 all end with a question mark. And this is one of the great ways that Satan begins to attack falsely, is he begins to question things. And by the way, I think that's the first step on the way to discouragement. You begin to question God's working in your life. You begin to question God's care in your life. You begin to question that God still loves you. He's still got a plan for you. He can do it. You begin to question these things. And that's what Satan does here. That's what Sennacherib does. He brings a question in verse 10. Thus saith Sennacherib, king of Assyria, whereon do ye trust that ye abide in the siege in Jerusalem? Doth not Hezekiah persuade you to give over yourselves to die by famine and by thirst? He questions authority. He questions God's power. He questions God's restraints. Look at this, verse 12. Hath not the same Hezekiah taken away his high places and his altars and commanded Judah and Jerusalem, saying, ye shall worship before one altar and burn incense upon it? Oh, he's so strict. He's so narrow-minded. He won't let you worship other things. And he begins these questions. He wants the people of Jerusalem to start questioning God's authority, God's power, God's restrictions. And so Sennacherib begins with the questions. And that's how he starts with this falsely. But also then he attacks God. Look at verse 15 and 16. Now therefore let not Hezekiah deceive you. Oh, it's Sennacherib who's deceiving. But you know what? Sometimes don't we think that way? The one that's for us, we begin to question. And Satan puts in our mind, don't you believe your parents? Don't you believe the authority over you? Don't you believe your pastor? Don't you believe your teacher? Don't you believe those that really do care for you? Man, he comes right out and says, now therefore let not Hezekiah deceive you nor persuade you on this matter, neither yet believe him, for no god of any nation or kingdom was able to deliver his people out of my hand. I've taken care of all these gods. What makes you think that your God is going to be any different? You begin to look at other people. You begin to start making comparisons. You begin to think, you know, it didn't work for this person. You know, it didn't work for this person. You know, this person never made it. You know, this, and we begin to compare. And that's what Sennacherib, that's what Satan begins to do in our life. He attacks God. He questions God. He keeps coming at you. Look at 19. Look at verses 9 through 11. He keeps coming at them. Verse 9, it says in 2 Kings 19, "And when he heard say of all these individuals, 'Behold, he has come out to fight against thee,' he sent messengers again unto Hezekiah," saying, again unto Hezekiah. He doesn't stop. "Thus shall ye speak to Hezekiah, king of Judah, saying, Let not thy God in whom thou trustest deceive."

through 19. This is how you fight back. Number one, with supplication. Number one, with supplication. Look at verse 14. Hezekiah failed at the beginning. He gave Sennacherib what he wanted. And by the way, when he did, that wasn't enough. And you need to get, that's an important point. The world, the flesh, and the devil will never be satisfied by what you give. You can give and you can give. Hezekiah took the gold off the temple and said, okay, Sennacherib, you take this. Now will you leave us alone? No. Okay, well, we'll give you some more. Well, now will you leave us alone? No. And you know, sometimes you try to make a deal with the world, your flesh, or the devil. And you try to make a deal with your flesh. And you just think, okay, flesh, I'll let you have this pleasure. Okay, flesh, I won't restrain you. I'll let you have this because I want to serve God. And I'm going to allow that to go. You know what? It'll never work. The flesh will keep wanting. The flesh will never be satisfied. The eyes are never satisfied. The flesh keeps wanting it. And Sennacherib wasn't going to be satisfied with that. So now Hezekiah knows he's going to take a stand. And Hezekiah is going to stand against Sennacherib. But I will tell you, he's intimidated and he's overwhelmed and he's discouraged. Look at verse 14. And Hezekiah received the letter of the hand of the messengers and read it. And Hezekiah went up into the house of the Lord and spread it before the Lord. And Hezekiah prayed before the Lord and said, O Lord God of Israel, which dwellest between the cherubim. What a great description. Dwellest between the cherubim. You remember the tabernacle, the temple? And on the Ark of the Covenant, there is a lid. That lid is called the mercy seat. And do you know what's on the corners of the mercy seat bowing down to each other? The cherubims. What's he crying out for here? He's crying out for mercy from God. And he says, Thou art the God, even thou alone of all the kingdoms of the earth. Thou hast made heaven and earth. Lord, bow down thine ear and hear. Open, Lord, thine eyes and see and hear the words of Sennacherib, which has sent him to reproach the living God. Verse 19, Now therefore, O Lord our God, I beseech thee, save thou us out of his hand, that all the kingdoms of the earth may know that thou art the Lord God, even thou only. Listen to Psalm 46, verse 1 and 10. God is our refuge and strength, a very present help in trouble. And verse 10, be still and know that I am God. I will be exalted among the heathen. I will be exalted in the earth. My friend Hezekiah took these terrible, forceful, fearful, and false letters, and he took them and he spread them before the Lord, and he said, Oh Lord, unless you step in, we're not going to make it. Unless you step in, Father, we are going to be destroyed for your name's sake, that the heathen may know that you are God. Lord, would you answer this? You know what? Maybe you've received a letter recently. Maybe it's a bill. Maybe it's a financial statement. Maybe it's a letter from home. Maybe it's words that have been said to you, maybe through Satan, maybe through using other individuals. Spread it before the Lord and say, Oh God, Oh, Lord, we need your help. Oh, Lord, I need you right now. I am discouraged. I am down. There is a battle going on in my life. And, Lord, I need you, just like Hezekiah did. Number one, with supplication. He acknowledged God's sovereignty. He admitted his helplessness. And he asked for God's namesake, would he heal him? The second thing he did. Not only did he come with supplication, but number two, he had a strategy. In 2 Chronicles 32, it's really interesting what he did. He took counsel. He went to Isaiah. Isaiah was the prophet at the time of Hezekiah. That was a great and wise thing to do. He went to the man of God who was the prophet of God, and he said, Isaiah, will you pray for me? Isaiah, will you give me counsel? It says in 2 Chronicles 32, verse 3, he

0: took counsel. I think that's a wise thing to do. I think you ought to have a strategy. Not only do you have supplication, but you have a strategy to fight back. And you put together some steps that you take. And number one, you go to a godly individual who you know loves the Lord, and you ask him to pray for you. And you go to them and say, right now, I just want to tell you, I'm being attacked. And if you have a godly mom or dad, give them a call. Tell them to pray for you. If you have a godly friend or roommate or family member or someone you work with that you can know and say, man, I got to tell you right now, I'm being attacked. And you go to them and you have counsel. The second thing he does in verse 3, he says he took counsel with the princes and his mighty men to stop the waters of the fountains which were without the city, and they did help him. You know the second thing that Hezekiah did in this strategy? First of all, he sought counsel. Then the second thing he did was he stopped off providing for the enemy. You know what? We're not going to give them any water. We're going to stop the water flow outside that's going outside the city of Jerusalem to Sennacherib's army. We are going to stop providing for the enemy. You need to start getting the right kinds of things in your mind and stop providing for the flesh. Stop giving Satan all the ammo that he needs. Maybe you need to get some new friends. You get around certain individuals, you sit down with them, and within 5 minutes, you just feel discouraged. I got to tell you something. Stop allowing Satan the provisions that he needs. Well, they're my friends. Well, if they've got a murmuring heart, if they've always got rumors, they've always got gossip, if they're being defeated by Satan, that's not what you need to be around. You're overwhelmed. You have to develop a strategy. He got counsel. He cut off supply. And he considered his weaknesses. He found out where the walls were weak. And he fortified those walls of separation, those walls of protection. And he came under those walls. And I think those walls can be the things that we believe, the promises of God. I think we need to keep away and Satan out. So he had a strategy in number 3, and we're done. How do you fight back? Number 1, with supplication. Number 2, with a strategy. And number 3, with strength. 2 Chronicles 32:5 says this. Also, he strengthened himself. Now, it wasn't with his own strength. Look at verse 7 and 8 of 2 Chronicles 32. Be strong and courageous. Be not afraid nor dismayed for the king of Assyria, nor for all the multitude that is with him. For there be more with us than with him. With him is an arm of flesh, but with us is the Lord our God to help us and to fight our battles. And the people rested themselves upon the words of Hezekiah, king of Judah. Wow, this is a great story. Hezekiah started off bad in this attack, but he comes around. When he found out, he went in supplication. He developed a strategy, and then in the strength of the Lord, he made it through. And in one night, the Lord sent angels and killed 185,000 of Sennacherib's troops in one night were killed by the angels of the Lord. And then Sennacherib ran back to Assyria. God gave Hezekiah this great victory because he learned how to fight. He learned, I'm going to the Lord in supplication. I'm spreading it before my God. I'm going to develop a strategy. I'm going to take some counsel. And then I'm going to trust in the strength of the Lord. God is our refuge and strength, a very present help in trouble. Therefore, will not we fear, though the earth be removed, and though the mountains be carried into the midst thereof, though the waters thereof roar and be troubled, though the mountains shake with the swelling thereof. Stop, rest, consider, Selah. Be still and know that I am God. I encourage you, if you are under a battle right now, go to the Lord. Develop a strategy, and in the strength of the Lord, continue on. And I know that many of you right now trying to serve the Lord, you feel overwhelmed. And Satan has taken that weapon, that one end seems to have a club on it, and he's beating you over, and the other end seems to have a piercing, and you are discouraged. Boy, that's a satanic battle. We need to do what Hezekiah did to see victory in our life.
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2: Well, good morning. Take your Bibles and turn with me to the book of 1 Thessalonians. Take your Bibles and turn with me over to the book of 1 Thessalonians. And we're going to be looking in chapter 2. 1 Thessalonians chapter 2. As you make your way over there, some of you may remember that I preached from this general passage of Scripture last year. I'm not going to preach the same message as last year. This happens to be one of my favorite passages in the Bible. 1 Thessalonians chapter 2, and we're looking at verses 1 through 13. When we come to this passage, we're looking at one of the most autobiographical passages that Paul wrote. We get to see into his heart for ministry, and we want to look at some of that here this morning. Have you ever felt the frustration of somebody telling you, you need to do what's right? Somebody coming along and challenging you, you need to get busy, you need to be doing what God wants you to do, but at the same time have the frustration of not exactly knowing how? Well, I grew up in a church, and I would say very many positive things about the church that I grew up in. I got saved as a result of the bus ministry in that church. I got saved as a result of the efforts of people who love the Lord, and they taught me so many things that are with me to this day. But I remember having some frustration. The frustration was along these lines: God hates sin, now stop it! I didn't quite know how to. I was looking for that step. I was looking for that way of taking what I've heard and putting it into practice. Well, what does it look like? How do I do that right now? Well, I would submit to you, based upon the passage of Scripture that we're about to read here in just a moment, that God wants His children to have a heart for service. God wants His children to have a heart for service. You might ask, well, what does it look like if I were to do that? And I would suggest to you that the life of the Apostle Paul provides three examples in 1 Thessalonians chapter 2, verses 1 through 13. And as we read the Scripture, we want to address this morning a message entitled, The Heart of a Servant. 1 Thessalonians chapter 2, we'll start reading in verse number 1. For yourselves, brethren, know our entrance in unto you, that it was not in vain, but even after that we had suffered before, we were shamefully entreated, as ye know, at Philippi. We were bold in our God to speak unto you the gospel of God with much contention, for our exhortation was not of deceit, nor of uncleanness, nor in guile, but as we were allowed of God to be put in trust with the gospel, even so we speak, not as pleasing men, but God, which trieth our hearts. For neither at any time use we flattering words, as ye know, nor a cloak of covetousness, God is witness. Nor of men sought we glory, neither of you, nor yet of others, when we might have been burdensome as the apostles of Christ. But we were gentle among you, even as a nurse cherisheth her children. So, being affectionately desirous of you, we were willing to have imparted unto you not the gospel of God only, but also our own souls, because you were dear unto us. For ye remember, brethren, our labor and travail, for laboring night and day, because we would not be chargeable unto any of you, we preached unto you the gospel of God. Ye are witnesses, and God also, how holily and justly and unblameably we behaved ourselves among you that believe, as ye know, how we exhorted and comforted and charged every one of you, as a father does his children, that you would walk worthy of God, who hath called you unto his kingdom and glory. For this cause we also thank we God without ceasing, because when ye received the word of God, which ye heard of us, ye received it, not as the word of men, but as it is in truth the word of God, which effectually worketh also in you that believe. Father, in these few moments that we have this morning to look to your word, our prayer would be that our hearts would be open. I'd ask that you would take the word of God as it's shared here in these moments and make it practical. May we be able to walk out of this room this morning being able to be servants for you. We thank you for what you accomplish, and we again ask for your strength in these moments. In Jesus' name, amen. It might be self-serving of me to get up here and say, I'd like to share with you some tips on how you could be better servants, and then try to encourage you to come and work with all of us in camps, in one of our camps in youth outreach ministry. But we also know that we've recently had presentations about missions trips. We know that there are all kinds of opportunities that you're going to have presented to you this year. Some of them are opportunities for ministry right now with Bible clubs. Some of them are opportunities of ministry when you go back home at Christmas break. There's all kinds of opportunities right here in the campus church that you could get involved in. But sometimes you hear somebody say, you need to be a servant. You need to be a servant. I would suggest to you that God wants his children to have a heart for service. And you ask, what does that look like? Well, let's look at three examples that the Apostle Paul presents to us here in the passage. The first example we're going to find starts out in verse number 1 and goes through verse number 6. For yourselves, brethren, know our entrance unto you, that it was not in vain. I would suggest to you, if you have a heart for service, you'll faithfully steward the opportunities for service. If you have a heart for service, you say, well, what does it look like? How do I know what it is? What should it look like? Well, if you have a heart for service, you'll faithfully steward opportunities for service. And Paul starts out by saying that when he went to the church at Thessalonica, it was not in vain. He very much had a purpose. And I would suggest to you that it was on purpose. What we know about Paul when he went to this church, and I love the story, we find it back in the book of Acts. We find that Paul shows up and he doesn't get to spend but maybe 4 whole weeks with the church of Thessalonica. And when we read the letters that Paul writes to that church, it seems like they hardly are doing anything wrong at all. In fact, it's hard to find a direct rebuke to the church at Thessalonica. Paul only got to be with them for 4 weeks, and he talked to them about so many things. He shared with them the knowledge of who Jesus Christ is. He talked to them about the rapture. He talked to them about last things. He talked to them about how to live a life. He shares even his testimony with them and what it's like to be involved in ministry and caring. I would submit to you that Paul, as an example of a servant, was very much taking the opportunities presented to him, and he was doing them on purpose. We read, for yourselves, brethren, know that our entrance to you, that it was not in vain. It's on purpose. But even after that, we had suffered before and were shamefully entreated, as you know, at Philippi, we were bold in our God to speak unto you the gospel of God with much contention. There was opposition, of course. But Paul was energetic in his approach. His attitude was one of wanting to take and take the message that God had given to him and share it with other individuals. He didn't know when he first went to the city that he wouldn't be able to be there very long, but he eagerly embraced the opportunity. And he talks to them about Philippi. If I can remind you of the days that Paul and Silas were in jail in Philippi, many of you likely remember the story of the Philippian jailer and how he is about to take his own life because of an earthquake that happens in the middle of the night. Paul and Silas, they're there with a whole bunch of other prisoners. And Paul calls out as the man runs to the jail to make sure that everybody's still there. He knows that the Romans would take his life if he allowed his charges to go. And so, stop! Don't kill yourself. We're all here. After having been so mistreated, Paul and Silas were singing in the jail at night. Paul has not been treated very well in this part of the world. He comes to the city of Thessalonica, ends up not being treated much better. He identifies that, but even still, he's looking for the opportunities, and he's making the best of every opportunity that's presented itself. I might just wonder out loud here these few moments if there are opportunities that are coming along and whether or not you're taking advantage of them, whether you're being a good steward of the opportunities that presents themselves. We're asking the question today, what would it look like if you had a heart of service? Well, a heart of service is one that recognizes the opportunities, is a good steward of them. Paul says, starting in verse 3, for our exhortation was not of deceit, nor of uncleanness, nor in guile. All three of these words, they kind of function together. Paul likely is responding to some of the challenges that have been made about his ministry. In Paul's day, it was not uncommon for somebody to make their way as an itinerant speaker of some kind to go into towns and maybe take advantage of people. They might be religious speakers, or they may be others that are going into town, traveling teachers, try to draw a crowd to themselves to see what they could get out of them. And Paul wants the group to understand that he's coming with a purpose, and that purpose does not involve him trying to take them, him trying to get money from them. Our exhortation was not of deceit. There's no error. There's no wandering around. There's not any trickery that's involved here. He says, nor of uncleanness. There's no impure motive. Sometimes we'll take advantage of opportunities that are presented to us, but we don't do it out of a heart of service, but instead we take advantage of those opportunities because we get something out of it. Paul says, that's not me. Nor in guile. There's no deception. There's no fake practice. Perhaps we have some folks here that enjoy going fishing. I don't know that I've done a lot of freshwater fishing. I do enjoy saltwater fishing when I get a chance. Occasionally, I'll go out to the pier at Pensacola Beach, and there at the pier, go out there. My favorite lure to use is what they call a gotcha lure. About this long, has a couple of treble hooks on it. I like the chartreuse tip. First thing in the morning as the sun's coming up, cast it out there. And for those of you who are bass fishermen, you're kind of taking the rod and you're going like this, as you're bringing it in, and in this motion right here, as you bring it in, it takes that lure and it makes it dart this direction, and this direction, this direction, and this direction, kind of a walk the dog type pattern. In Spanish mackerel, early in the morning, they see that little flash on that thing and they go right after it. Oh, that's a lot of fun to watch them come in. Every once in a while, there'll be a bigger fish that's now chasing the fish that I have, and that's fun too. Well, when I throw that lure out there, there's a little bit of deceit on my part. I want that fish to think, hey, that'd be good. That looks like something I'd like. And then, gotcha, as the lure's name implies. Paul said, when I came, that's not the way I did it. I came and I laid it out here. I came on purpose, and I laid out my purpose before you. I hope that it's clear, even though some folks would be accusing me of being here for ulterior motives or ulterior reasons, I know that this is an opportunity that God gave me to serve him. This is an opportunity God gave me to serve you, and I'm here to please God. He says, verse 4, but as we were allowed of God to be put in trust with the gospel, even so we speak. So what would it look like if you had a heart of service? I would suggest we see an example here that you would faithfully steward opportunities for service. He goes on to say, but as we were allowed of God to be put in trust of the gospel, even so we speak, not as pleasing men, but God, which trieth our hearts. He's stewarding the message that he presents by also recognizing that it's important that he pleases God, not that he pleases men along the way. For neither at any times use we flattering words, as ye know, nor a cloak of covetousness. Again, not that deception, not that secret way of where we're trying to get things from people. Have you ever had somebody, maybe it's happened already today, but have you ever had somebody come up to you and they're telling you all kinds of nice things about you? Wow, you look sharp today. Hey, have I ever complimented you? About the third time somebody is paying you some kind of compliment like that, you're wondering, what's up? What do you want? What do you want? Well, Paul said, when I came to you, I came genuinely. When I came to you, I didn't come throwing some things that are out there. I didn't throw some things that might work. There are lots of skills that a person can learn in this life to maybe get a cell. There are lots of skills that you could learn potentially to be able to get along with people. I was attending a John Maxwell event here several years ago, downtown Pensacola at the Bay Center. And when I was at that event, he started talking about the things that you do and whether or not you're doing them for your benefit or you're doing them for somebody else's benefit. And when you use a little trick on somebody and you get the benefit from it, he called that manipulation. And I don't remember what he called it when the things that he was doing were positive. In my mind, I tried to rework it a little bit. You need to make sure you have the right motive, and you certainly don't want to be tricking somebody into something, but you want to create an eager want in them. I align that more with discipleship. Paul came. He was winsome in the way that he presented the truth. But the Apostle Paul was not trying to manipulate them. Even more so, he says in verse 6, "Nor of men sought we glory, neither of you, nor yet of others, when we might have been burdensome as the apostle of Christ." I wasn't coming to you so that I could get something out of it. I've suggested to you that when you want to know what it looks like to be a servant, if we look at Paul's life, if you had a heart of service, we'd say you would faithfully steward the opportunities for service. May I suggest to you, don't miss the opportunities that God gives to you. Don't miss the opportunities that are taking place around you here this week. Don't miss those opportunities for service. I'd also say, don't serve for your benefit. Serve for the benefit of others. If you're wisely stewarding those opportunities, you're not doing something so you get something from it. You do something so that you can give. You're doing something so you can give of yourself. I would suggest to you, we look back to that word in verse number 3, where Paul says, "We are bold in our God to speak unto the gospel with much contention," that Paul did have some contention. Paul did have some troubles. Don't quit in spite of criticism. Don't quit in spite of criticism. That's what being a servant looks like as you faithfully steward opportunities for service. What would it look like if you had a heart for service? Well, we've read these first 6 verses and said if you had a heart for service, you would faithfully steward opportunities for service. But starting in the next set of verses, verses 7 through 10, if you had a heart for service, you would gently love those who are in your care. You would gently love those who are in your care. Look with me down, starting in verse 7. "But we were gentle among you, even as a nurse cherisheth her children." I gave you some objects the last time that I was at this passage of Scripture, and they were pictures of how you can serve. Well, Paul uses here the nurse that cherisheth her children. You might think of a mother who has a brand new baby in her arms. It never gets old to me when I see a mom with a brand new baby. I mean, there's something about maybe you will be around the nursery sometime here in these next couple of weeks. Maybe you'll be out in a grocery store and you'll hear that cry, that unique cry that's just usually only heard by a baby that's only a couple weeks old. I don't want to sound too funny. It's almost like the billy goat sound or the stutter in the voice. It's not quite super loud yet. You can hear, that's an infant, but that's a newborn. And then you see the mom's face. And Paul would even go on to talk about a father. You see the father's face? "But we were gentle among you, even as a nurse cherisheth her children. So being," verse number 8, "affectionately desirous of you, we were willing to have imparted unto you not the gospel of God only, but also our own souls, because you were dear to us." This being a servant, not only does it look like somebody who's faithfully stewarding the opportunities of service, but if you had a heart of service, you would gently love those who are in your care. We're talking about something here that is quite intimate. You know what? I care for you. As a matter of fact, I don't know everybody that's in this room. Truth be told, I don't know most of you in this room. But I would suggest to you that I have a heart for you. I would suggest if we had opportunity, and I have some of you in our Sunday morning Bible study. I have had the opportunity and have some of you in classes. I have a heart for you, and you should have a heart for the people that you work with, an opportunity to give of yourself. Paul says, "We were willing to have imparted unto you not the gospel of God only." By the way, that is the greatest gift that you could ever give, the knowledge of who God is, but also our own souls, because you were dear to us. Paul goes on to talk about, "But ye remember, brethren, our labor and travail." There's a work that's involved in being a servant. There's hard work that's involved. In fact, if you're working with people, You might even get worn out. Any of you ever go to spend some time with somebody and, wow, you're tired after being with that person? Being with that person, it just takes it all out of me. Now, there are lots of situations that you could find yourself in, but if you're a servant and you're investing in people, giving them the love and the truth of who God is, if you're showing people that there's hope in this world, when they place their faith and trust in Jesus Christ, when you come to the place where you lay it all out there, you, if it were possible, would give yourself for them. When you're investing in people, when you come to the end of the day, there's a good chance that you're going to be worn out. If you had a heart for service, you would gently love those that are in your care, and that's hard work. For verse 9, you remember, brethren, our labor and travail, for laboring night and day, because we would not be chargeable unto any of you, we preached unto you the gospel of God. In Paul's particular case, because he loves the people so much, he's not asking them to give him an offering. Come on, he's the Apostle Paul. He can take up an offering if he wants to. But he doesn't ask them for anything. In addition to investing himself in people, he works on the side as a tent maker. He has a trade where he's able to support himself. In fact, sometimes we'll say when a pastor is working in a place where the church itself doesn't financially have enough to meet all of his needs, and he takes on a job on the side, well, he's tent making. Well, that comes from this place, where Paul is not living based off of what the church gives him or this very new group of people that become a church. Instead, he comes to them. He's covering his own financial responsibilities, and he's doing all of it, putting the extra labor, putting the extra effort in it, because he wants to invest in someone. He wants to invest in something that's worthwhile. Paul says specifically about that. He says, verse number 10, you're witnesses. And God also, how holily and justly and unblameably we have behaved ourselves among you. You can't make an accusation of how I took advantage of you. What would it look like if you had a heart for service? You would gently love those that are in your care. You'd not be taking advantage of them. You give of yourself. You'd be willing to sacrifice. And then somebody says, yes, but Dr. Davis, you don't understand. I'm shy. I may not understand your particular situation, but I'll be the first to admit to you, I'm an incredibly shy person. If you had asked me when I was in high school about whether or not I'd ever stand in front of a crowd of this size right here, you know what? I'm not sure I could have imagined it. I knew that God wanted me to preach. There was only one big problem. I was scared to death to be in front of an audience. This is kind of a big one. Well, how do you work through that? Well, there certainly was some training along the way, but part of it was learning how to simply prepare and trust God, and then also have something in your heart that you believe that God wanted shared with somebody else. Throughout the years when I would teach preaching classes, I would occasionally have somebody trying to preach in a preaching class who was kind of scared, or they're kind of nervous, or kind of had a hard time. Maybe they're a really quiet person, certainly a shy person. Trying to show them what it would feel like to stand in front of a group of people and be able to express themselves with a little bit more energy than the, well, as we're here today, how do you do it? I would have an activity where I'd have them get up in class after I found out something that they're really excited about, something they were passionate about. For me, it's the Miami Dolphins, all right? And this year's a good year, kind of, I hope. You find out something that they're passionate about, something they care about a lot, and then ask them to share that with us in the class, something they care a lot about. Paul had a message that had been given to him to God, and he wasn't carrying a Bible that looks just like my Bible, but he had God speak to him, and he's writing letters to these churches of the message that God's given to him, and it burns in his heart. Mark this down. Passion overcomes shyness. Passion overcomes shyness when we're servants. If you had a heart of service, you would gently love those who are in your care, and passion will drive you to accomplish things that you might not accomplish otherwise as you seek to serve God. God wants His children to have a heart of service. What does that look like? Well, if you had a heart of service, you would faithfully steward opportunities for service. You would gently love those who are in your care. And then finally, I'd suggest to you, starting in verse number 11, if you had a heart of service, you would purposefully build up the ones you've been called to teach. You would purposely build up the ones you've been called to teach. Start looking with me at verse number 11, and we read these words, "As ye know, how we exhorted and comforted and charged every one of you as a father doth his children." Ye know how we exhorted, urged, and comforted, help pick up the pieces, if you will, and charged, demonstrated how to be successful, and again, are bringing that urgency to it, as a father doth his children. The goal is not just to teach. The goal is to get you to do it. As your servant, you're not just trying to show somebody else how to do it. You're showing them how to do it so that they can do it too. That's what the servant does. That's the heart of the servant. Time to time in a homiletics class, or maybe in a class when I've tried to teach somebody how to create a Sunday school lesson. I don't know how to do that. And some of you are writing papers for your Bible classes, or you're having to put together a devotion for a speech class or something. I've frequently tried in my mind to go back to some rhetorical processes, and I would teach this, that what you want to do when you stand up is explain. Explain how what you're saying, big thought, comes from the Bible. And then we would talk about making sure that you were able to interpret line by line, make sure that people understand what the passage says, and then illustrate. That's when you paint some type of picture that makes sure that everybody's on the same page and everybody knows what we're talking about. And then application. There's a difference between what it says and what that means, and then how you put it into practice in your life. Application. But then the exhortation part is at the end. It's kind of like the question, will you do it? Dad comes along and he makes sure you understand, hopefully. He makes sure that you have the pieces together, and then he becomes that great encourager as he wants you to do it. And he would ask you, are you ready to do it? Would you like to do it? If you have a heart for service, you will purposefully build up the ones you've been called to teach. So that's what Paul does here in verse number 12. We read that ye would walk worthy of God. So why is Paul doing this? So that those that he's teaching can walk worthy of God. You want to be a servant? Invest in others and teach them so that they have the ability to walk worthy of God, who the passage says, who hath called you into his kingdom and glory. Paul wanted those that were listening to him to get it right. For this cause also, he says in verse 13, thank we God without ceasing. Because when ye received the word of God, which ye heard of us, ye received it not as the word of men, but as it is in truth the word of God, which effectually worketh also in you that believe. He says, I get great joy when I hear that you've done what you're supposed to do. For this cause, thank we God. You know what, Lord, thank you for the opportunity. And look what those individuals are doing. Not because I was great, not because I did something, but you know what, God, because you're good, and because you're great, and because your word works. It works that way in life. Personally, I get far greater joy when I find out, when I hear that somebody is doing well, necessarily, than I take even if I do something well. I take far greater joy when somebody that I've had the opportunity to invest in then takes that truth. Maybe they're smarter than me. Maybe they grow even greater than anything that I've been able to teach them, but they're successful in it, and to God's glory, they're able to do what God has called them to do. This call to be a servant, if you had a heart for service, you would purposely build up the ones that you've been called to teach. Teach people how to do what you do. Not so that you can glory, but so that God can glory. Show them how to do it. Teach them the truth. Praise and encourage them when they get it right. Sometimes we're pushing. Come on, a little bit more. Pushing, a little bit more. Pushing, a little bit more. Pushing, a little bit more. Don't forget, when progress has been made, one step, two steps, three steps, to stop along the way and say, hey, folks, you want to look back a minute? Look at what God's recently done in your life. Let them praise God. Let them be encouraged as they see that God has done great things in their lives. Get more joy out of seeing someone else be successful than if you'd done it yourself. I've submitted to you multiple times here this morning that God wants His children to have a heart of service. Paul faithfully stewarded his opportunities for service. He gently loved those who were in his care, and he purposely built up the ones he had been called to teach. He had a heart for service. The question I ask you is this: will you make the choice today to have a heart for service?
1: It's time for a message from the former pastor of Campus Church, Dr. Joel Mullenix, on Rejoice Pulpit.
3: God, who at sundry times and in divers manners spake in time past unto the fathers by the prophets, hath in these last days spoken unto us by His Son, Jesus, whom He hath appointed heir of all things, by whom also He made the worlds, who, Jesus, being the brightness of His glory, and the express image of His person, and upholding all things by the word of His power, when He had by Himself purged our sins, sat down on the right hand of the Majesty on high. And with those wonderful and magnificent words, the Holy Spirit moved the writer, I believe the Apostle Paul, to pen these words in the middle of the first century, these words to the book of Hebrews. There are no salutations. There are no other particular expressions. The book of Hebrews simply begins and continues all the way to the end about Jesus. What a wonderful book. Before we get to our text for today, there are several things, I think, by way of setting the context that we need to be reminded of and to understand. First of all, this book of Hebrews is written to believers. You must understand that and remember that to properly understand the book. Turn in your Bibles, if you would please, to chapter 3, verse 1. Hebrews chapter 3, verse 1, we read these words: Wherefore, holy brethren, partakers of the heavenly calling, consider the apostle and high priest of our profession, Christ Jesus. Written to believers, wherefore, holy brethren, partakers of the holy call of the heavenly calling. So this wonderful portion of the Word of God is addressed to those who have placed their faith and trust in the Lord Jesus Christ. The second thing that we need to remember about this book, and I've already mentioned this as I began, and that is that this book of Hebrews is all about Jesus. It's written about Jesus. Chapters 1 and 2 just begin about Jesus and speak of Jesus before we ever get to chapter 3, verse 1, where we find out that this is written to believers in the Lord Jesus Christ. And then the third thing, by way of the context, I think we need to be reminded of and remember, is that the purpose of this book written to believers is to encourage faith. You're in chapter 3. Look, if you would please, down at verse 12, Hebrews chapter 3, verse 12. Take heed, brethren, lest there be in any of you an evil heart of unbelief in departing from the living God. But exhort one another daily, while it is called today, lest any of you be hardened through the deceitfulness of sin. For we are made partakers of Christ if we hold the beginning of our confidence steadfast unto the end. Keep your confidence. Keep your testimony, believers. Walk with God by faith. Walk with the Lord Jesus Christ by faith. And if you do that, you will be a partaker of Christ all the way through this life as you walk with Him in your daily life. That's not saying that you can lose your salvation. It's just talking to believers about being victorious. Keep your confidence. Keep your testimony. Keep your faith in the Lord Jesus Christ, and you will have a rich and wonderful life. Now, down in chapter 10, where we want to look today, Hebrews chapter 10, verses 32 through 37, you will see this theme continued, that we are to be encouraged in our faith. Hebrews chapter 10, verse 32, we read these words, "But call to remembrance the former days, in which after ye were illuminated," that is, the early days after you were saved, "ye endured a great fight of afflictions, partly whilst ye were made a gazing stock, both by reproaches and afflictions, and partly whilst ye became companions of them that were so used. For ye had compassion of me," and I think this is the Apostle Paul, "ye had compassion of me in my bonds, and took joyfully the spoiling of your goods, knowing in yourselves that ye have in heaven a better and an enduring substance. Cast not away therefore your confidence, which hath great recompense of reward. For ye, believers, have need of patience, that after ye have done the will of God, ye might receive the promise." In the middle of the first century, believers were beginning to really feel the oppression of Satan and the world. We think this book of Hebrews was written particularly with the Jewish believers in mind, as the pressures of persecution came upon these Jewish Christians. These words were apparently penned before 70 AD. There is no reference to the fall of Jerusalem and the destruction of the temple. And with the subject matter of the book of Hebrews, it seems almost undoubtedly that that would have been mentioned, since the book speaks about all of those things of the tabernacle and the temple and the priesthood being fulfilled in the Lord Jesus Christ. So it was the middle of the first century. Persecution was increasing. Before this century was over, believers in the Lord Jesus Christ would begin to lose their lives in larger numbers because of their testimony for Him. Now let's pause for a moment. Here in our wonderful home, the United States of America, we have enjoyed God's blessings for many, many years and decades. God has been good to us. America is a land which was founded upon the principles of the faith of the Lord Jesus Christ. Most of our founding fathers knew the Lord Jesus Christ either personally or had a strong heritage in the Christian faith. They knew the Bible. And God has so blessed this land. And in the modern era, a great missionary movement has gone out around the world from this land. I think we are on the receding side of that now, sadly. But God has used this nation to His glory in a great way. As you know, America has abandoned God, has turned her back on God. And so we are living in a day when pressures are beginning to be felt more and more by Bible-believing Christians. And I believe, and I am not pessimistic about this, as a matter of fact, whatever comes our way in any given day, in the office, at home, at school, wherever, is an opportunity to serve Christ. If the Lord Jesus Christ tarries, though, I believe the persecutions will increase ever more greatly in this country. So, my point is that the message of the book of Hebrews is a wonderful message for God's people today. It has to do with where you walk every day in this life. In our text in Hebrews chapter 10, verse 35, running through chapter 11, verses 1 and 2, There are several observations I'd like to leave with you, which I believe will be very instructive and very encouraging and helpful to you and me as we look at this portion of God's Word. And the first thing I see is that the believer's stock in trade is faith. That which we possess, by which we operate, which is our sustenance, is faith. If you'll look at your Bibles, please, at Hebrews chapter 10, verse 38, the first part of the verse says, "Now the just shall live by faith." That's a quotation from the Old Testament, and a wonderful quotation. It's used in the book of Romans also. And that statement, "the just shall live by faith," is a statement which speaks of two things in a Christian's life. Number one, it speaks of his new birth, being born again. How is it that unsaved people, how is it that all of us who were born into this world spiritually dead become born again, made alive? How is it that we begin to live? It is by faith. By believing what the Bible tells us about the Lord Jesus Christ. He is the eternal Son of God. He came to this world in flesh as a man to live perfectly and a holy life among us as the Lamb of God, so that he could go to Calvary and take your place and die in your place so that you could have salvation. And so the just, those who have been justified, those who have been declared righteous, those who have been made alive, that happens by faith. You put your faith and trust in Jesus Christ and what he did for you. If you've never done that, I invite you to do so. You can do so right as I'm speaking. In your heart, simply call out to God and tell him that you believe, you know he is the Son of God, you know he died for you, and you are placing your faith and trust, your belief in him for forgiveness of sins, eternity in heaven, for your salvation. If you will believe on the Lord Jesus Christ, the Bible says that whosoever calls upon him shall be saved. I invite you to do that. But that wonderful declaration, "the just shall live by faith," has another emphasis also, and you'll find that here in the book of Hebrews. Not only are you and I justified by faith, not only are we saved by faith, but we shall live day to day by faith. Do you want victory in your Christian life? Do you want to be able to live like God called you to live consistently and with victory? If you do, that shall be by faith, trusting God in your life. When the storms of life come, and they do, some men will stand and tell you that if you believe on the Lord Jesus Christ, everything is going to be sunshine and roses from that point forward. That is not true. That is a lie. The Bible tells us that man was born to trouble as the sparks fly upward. It's part of the human condition. And so trouble comes, family problems come, sickness comes, health sometimes goes. But in life, as you walk through life, if you want to walk victoriously, if you want to live consistently for the Lord Jesus Christ, you're going to have to live by faith, trusting him on Monday morning as well as Sunday with your walk in this world. When the pressures come on the job and when temptation comes your way, you're going to have to call upon God for help and trust him. The just shall live by faith. And so, my dear friend, our stock in trade as believers is faith, trusting God in the daily events of your life. I also see in this passage that God takes pleasure in believers who live by faith. Now stop and think about that for a moment. That is wonderful. Even the idea that God notices me is a wonderful idea. He is so great and I am so small, but the Bible teaches us that He knows the very number of the hairs of our head. He knows when one falls out, because then the number changes. So He has to know. And the idea that God can find pleasure in you is a wonderful idea. God's heart is touched. He is moved. He takes great pleasure in His people, but He does so when they live by faith. Look at chapter 10, verse 38, the last part of the verse. Now the just shall live by faith, but if any man draw back, my soul shall have no pleasure in him. God takes pleasure in His people so long as they walk by faith. Now I see in this passage also something very important. In verse 29, chapter 10 of Hebrews, verse 29, I've got the wrong verse there, not verse 29, verse 39, we read this expression, them who draw back unto perdition. The verse reads like this, but we are not of them who draw back unto perdition, but of them that believe to the saving of the soul. Those who draw back to perdition, this verse has been misunderstood many times by many people. Those who draw back unto perdition were never saved. The Bible says, we are not of them who draw back unto perdition. Turn in your Bibles for clarification on this back to Matthew chapter 13, that great parable chapter. In Matthew chapter 13, Jesus is teaching in parables. You're very familiar with this first parable. In verse 3 of Matthew chapter 13, we read, and He spake unto them, spake many things unto them in parables, saying, behold, a sower went forth to sow. This is a farmer sowing seed. And when he sowed, some seeds fell by the wayside, and the fowls came and devoured them up. Now note verse 5. Some fell upon stony places where they had not much earth. And forthwith they sprung up because they had no deepness of earth. Now, and the parable goes on. Jesus, a little bit later, explained that parable. He taught it. Look, if you would, please, in Matthew chapter 13, down to verse 20. In verse 20, we read about that which fell upon stony places. But he that received the seed, the word of God, into stony places, the same as he that heareth the word, and anon with joy receiveth it. Yet hath he not root in himself, but dureth for a while. For when tribulation or persecution ariseth because of the word, by and by he is offended. This man, I believe, is never saved. Look back at your Bibles again and let me explain why. In verse 5, where Jesus gave the parable, He says that the seed, the word of God, fell on stony places where they had not much earth. There is no deepness of earth there. There is no deepness of that which is to receive the seed. There is not a receptiveness to the seed. When Jesus gets over to His explanation of that parable in verse 20, He says the man that received the seed in the stony places is the man that hears the word and anon, immediately, with joy receiveth it. Well, he receives it with emotion, joy, but he does not receive it with belief. It is an emotional response. A man is not saved because he gets happy when somebody tells him about Jesus. A man is saved when he believes on the Lord Jesus Christ. In verse 21, we see about this man who has had an emotional experience of happiness, yet hath he not root in himself. That's a stony place. There is not much earth. There is no root which grows down into that man's heart.

and fall off very quickly because the seed of the Word of God has never sprung up and sent down roots into the heart. But the Apostle Paul says, but of them that believe to the saving of the soul. And so I come to a point which is very important that I want to speak of for just a moment. And that is that you cannot lose your salvation. Amen. You are either saved or you are not. Look at the last part of verse 39. We are of them that believe to the saving of the soul. Now look carefully at that expression, believe to the saving of the soul. That speaks of a condition, not a span of time. There was a moment, if you know Jesus as your Savior, when you heard the gospel and your heart responded and you believed on Him and He saved you. That believing to the saving of the soul is a condition that took place in your life and continues because it is the condition of your spiritual self before God. It is not a span of time. That verse is not teaching that this is somebody who believed and maybe still believes and maybe does not still believe and so maybe is still saved and maybe is not. No, that expression is not speaking of a span of time. It's speaking of a condition of the soul. And the apostle says, we are not of them who received the seed in the stony ground and had no root, but rather this book of the Hebrews is written to those who have the condition of the soul, of belief, where they have believed and they are born again. You cannot lose your salvation. You are either saved or you are not. Now, as a little aside, let me say for those who are familiar with the book of Hebrews, many people stumble at passages of Scripture in chapters 6 and 10 and do not understand those and come away confused and wonder if they're teaching that a person can lose his salvation. Absolutely not. The Scripture never contradicts itself. Or they wonder if someone can throw away his salvation. No, we are in the hand of the Lord Jesus Christ, and His hand is in the Father's hand, and no man's able to pluck Him out, not even you. You cannot pluck yourself out. And so those two passages in chapters 6 and 10 are sometimes misunderstood. You will not misunderstand them if you will remember that this book is written to believers. Those who are in that condition of the soul of having believed on the Lord Jesus Christ unto salvation. And if you read those passages then very carefully for what they say, not for what they don't say, you'll come up understanding that they are an encouragement to stay strong in the Lord and stay faithful to Him. Now I have another observation from this passage in Hebrews chapter 10. And that is found in the next verse of chapter 11, verse 1. That is that faith is our means of living. In Hebrews chapter 11, verse 1, we read these words, now faith is the substance of things hoped for. We talk about faith, and it seems so mystical. So many times. Exactly what is faith? Faith is not really mystical at all if you understand it. Faith has objectivity to it. Faith is our means of living. Verse 1 says, faith is the substance of things hoped for. Well, what does substance mean? You'll find it illustrated, I think, beautifully back in the Old Testament in the book of Job, chapter 1. Turn there with me, if you would, please, quickly. Job, chapter 1. Speaking of this godly man of many hundreds of years ago, Job was a man blessed of God. He was very wealthy. In Job chapter 1, verse 3, you'll see that word substance. Job's substance also was 7,000 sheep and 3,000 camels and 500 yoke of oxen and 500

0: she asses and a very great household, so that this man was the greatest of all the men of the East. Job's substance was, and then, in a sense, using today's concepts, God begins to list Job's bank accounts. Job's substance was what he had to live from. Now back to Hebrews chapter 11, verse 1, we read, "Faith is the substance of things hoped for." My dear friend, faith is not some kind of mystical concept. Faith is that real business that you have to live from. It is our means of living. The verse goes on to say, the substance of things hoped for. The word hope in the scriptures in the New Testament is not an if or perhaps kind of concept. In the New Testament, the word hope is a settled certainty, not a maybe so. Whenever you read of that blessed hope, the return of our Lord Jesus Christ, that is a settled certainty, not a maybe so. And so we see that faith is our substance of things hoped for, that we are looking forward to because they are certainly going to come to pass. When you walk through life and the storms come in life, and you are reminded by the scripture that Jesus is with you, that is a settled certainty whether you can see it at that moment or not. When the disciples were rowing across the Sea of Galilee or attempting to do so and were being swamped, Jesus was there walking on the water, but for a while they didn't see him. But Jesus was with them. And my dear friend, faith is the substance of things hoped for. Faith is the solidness of things that have a settled certainty in your life. If you begin to waver and take your eyes off Jesus, that doesn't change anything about Jesus. It just brings unhappiness in your heart. And then I would sum that up by saying, the substance of things hoped for, faith is our stock in trade as we walk toward a certain future. Then verse 1 goes on to say, faith is also the evidence of things not seen. One of the definitions of evidence is a witness. Evidence is proof in a court of law. Faith, that trust in Jesus, that believing in Jesus, is the witness to those things that have a certainty about them. Your faith in Jesus is proof of the reality of those things. So that verse 3, through faith we understand. Now I need to pause for just a moment. There is so much of an emphasis on apologetics today. And apologetics has its place as a discipline. You do not lead people to Jesus for salvation through apologetics. But evidences are interesting. However, we do not know that Jesus created this world by the evidence. The evidence testifies to that, but we know it. It is a settled certainty by faith because the Word of God declares it. Don't ever let the devil attack faith. The Bible teaches us that God has so ordained it that without faith, it's impossible to please God. God has made faith our stock in trade in trusting Jesus as Savior and in walking through this life. And then I would note that the object of faith, this is so important, the object of faith is not faith itself. You don't worship faith. The object of faith is not some system or some theology. The object of faith is a person, Jesus. You are saved because Jesus took your place. You have victory in times of discouragement because Jesus is there with you. Will you believe it? Will you place your faith and trust in Him? Then I would note that faith is not a hope-so. Faith is a real conviction based on the Word of God. We know that faith cometh by hearing. That is, your heart responds. And hearing comes by the Word of God. So when a man opens the Word of God and speaks out of it, listen carefully. When Monday morning comes, take a little time and get your Bible and read it. Amen. Do the same thing Tuesday morning and all through the week. If you would walk through this life with settled convictions, with faith in the Lord Jesus Christ, you will constantly need to feed that through the Word of God. Faith is not how much. It's not if you can work up enough faith. Faith is rather, do you trust God? When Jesus spoke of faith, He said, if you had faith as a grain of mustard seed, that is so little faith, it's just faith. And so my question to you today, dear believer, is this. Are you trusting Jesus? I don't know the situation in your life. I don't know the difficulty that may be there. It may be loneliness. It may be homesickness for some of our college students. It may be loneliness because of death of a husband or wife, or heartbreak because of the loss of a child. I know not what comes your way, but I'll ask you, will you trust Jesus as you walk along?
1: This is Rejoice Pulpit, and now a sermon from a past Bible conference at Pensacola Christian College.
2: Well, here we are. Take your Bible, if you would, and join me in the book of Psalms, chapter 50. We're going to look at this verse for just a moment, and then we're going to look at three basic principles regarding the greatness of our God. Psalm chapter 50. Do you remember hearing little children's choirs, maybe in your home church, you know, little children come up, and maybe here for special events or special occasions, little children will come out, and we have little kids sing in our church, and so oftentimes, you know, one of our ladies will bring them out, and you know, you actually, for about 12 kids, you need about 19 adults to keep these little children, you know, and so they all come up and they line them up on the platform, you know, so they're all bringing them out, and they're just standing there, you know, and they're looking for their parents, because they're looking all over, and they see their parents, and so they're waving at mom and dad, and then, you know, the conductor, she's going to get ready, and she's saying, hit it, all right? And they start playing the piano, and then they'll sing something like, my God is so big. So there, the piano's playing, and then, you know, she's mouthing the words, the conductor, my God is so big. And the kids, they're still looking at mom, you know, and my God is so big, strong and so mighty, there's nothing my God cannot. It's so big, so strong and so mighty, there's nothing like God cannot be. The mountains are His, the valleys are His, the skies are His handiwork. Hi, Mommy. So big, so strong and so mighty, there's nothing my God cannot do for you. And then they walk off. Okay, do kids believe that? Do they believe Apparently they do. I have no idea what just happened. Okay, let's all just breathe deeply. Here's what we'll do. We'll read scripture. Psalm chapter 50, verse number 21. Here God says the following: "These things hast thou done and kept silence, and thou thoughtest that I was altogether such an one as thyself, but I will reprove thee and set them in order before thine eyes." You thought, God said, that I was just like you, but I will reprove you. I'm going to set that in order, and you will understand that the God that is the exclusive God, God alone, you'll understand that I am God and there is none else. The kids got it right when they sang, "My God is so big, so strong, and so mighty. There is nothing my God cannot do." A.W. Tozer said the following: "A right conception of God is basic not only to systematic theology, but to practical Christian living as well. It is to worship what the foundation is to the temple. Where it is inadequate or out of plumb, the whole structure must sooner or later collapse." What Tozer's saying is, if you think improperly or wrong about God in your thinking, then you're wrong about everything regarding God. Foundationally, we have to understand, who is God? Now, I may not understand fully everything about him. Who can fully understand an infinite God? But what I know about God, Lord, help me to know correctly. So let me ask you the question, how big is your God? Do you know, for many today, we have tried to form and fashion a God into a God of our own making. Well, what is it that your God can and cannot do? What is it that you dare ask God or you dare not ask God? I can remember in high school several years ago, a gentleman came up to me and about a matter very pressing and very important in my family. And he said, "Jeff," I said, "we can pray about it." And he said, "Well, it's a little bit beyond prayer right now." Do you know, it's interesting that at times we get to points or places in our life where we start to relegate God to a chapel service or to a Sunday service or to, you know, that's all good and fine for those who really get into God. But for God to do that for me, how big is your God? Let's look at three answers to that question tonight. How big is your God? First, this evening, my God is so big, so strong, and so mighty that he takes the circumstances of my life and he takes his will for my life and he weaves my circumstances and his will wonderfully together. That means that your circumstances right now, whatever they are, pleasant, difficult, easy to see, blind to your sight, God takes the circumstances of your life, he takes his will for your life, and he weaves both of those wonderfully together. Sometimes you say, "Well, I just can't see God in my circumstances." Trust me, in God's providence, he has seen before what you need, and he's placed all the pieces for his will and your circumstances to come together in a way that only God could accomplish. Let's do a fast forward tonight. Take your Bible and join me over in the book of Esther. You know, in the book of Esther, you already know this, but God's name's not mentioned in the book of Esther, but God is everywhere in the book. The book of Esther, as it begins to unfold before us, obviously you've got Esther, you've got her uncle Mordecai, you've got King Ahasuerus, you have a wicked man named Haman. They are the key players in this storyline that unfolds before us. Let's fast forward just a little bit in the book. Look in the book of Esther. Let's start in chapter 2, verse number 21. Chapter 2, verse number 21, Esther, chapter 2. Beginning verse 21, the Bible says, "In those days, while Mordecai sat in the king's gate, two of the king's chamberlains, Bigthan and Teresh, of those which kept the door, were wroth and sought to lay hand on the king Ahasuerus." These two guys wanted to kill the king. Verse number 22, "And the thing was made known to Mordecai, who told it unto Esther the queen. And Esther certified the king thereof in Mordecai's name." He's the one who brought it to light. "And when inquisition was made of the matter, it was found out. Therefore, they were both hanged on a tree. And it was written in the book of the Chronicles before the king." By the way, the king probably never found out about this. The matter was brought before the administration, so to speak. They dealt with it. They hung the guys who had this assassination plot. And life goes on. Take your Bible now. Look at Esther chapter 3, verse number 1. "After these things did King Ahasuerus promote Haman, the son of Hammathada, the Agagite, and advanced him and set his seat above all the princes that were with him." Haman. Why does Haman always get exalted? Dude, there had to be people that are kind of scratching their head because, like, come on, king. Haman? Seriously? So he's the guy you're going to promote. Do you really know what he's like? Hey, have you ever wondered why God allows certain people to be promoted and certain people to not? Why is it that certain people seem to have life handed to them on a silver platter and you have to, you know, kind of scratch and claw for whatever it is that you get? Do you ever wonder those things? Well, let me tell you, it's because God sees in advance. The providence of God. He sees, he knows, even in those things that you kind of stand back and you scratch your head and you say, how in the world did that happen? Okay, let's read a little bit further. So Haman is advanced and people are kind of scratching their head, wondering what's the deal with this. Look down at verse number 5, chapter 3. "And when Haman saw that Mordecai bowed not, nor did him reverence, then was Haman full of wrath. And he thought scorn to lay hands on Mordecai alone, for they had showed him the people of Mordecai. Wherefore, Haman sought to destroy all the Jews that were throughout the whole kingdom of Ahasuerus, even the people of Mordecai." So Haman devises this plan. He says, "I hate Mordecai. I hate him so bad. I don't want to just kill Mordecai. I want to take out his people." Hey, somebody's behind this plan, aren't they? In other words, there's always been a concerted effort on the part of God's enemy, Satan, if he can take out the Jewish people right now, he takes out the potential for the Messiah coming through the Jewish line. Satan is at work. Well, while Satan is always at work, so is a God who sees in advance. Look down at chapter 4, verse number 15. Chapter 4, verse number 15. Let's see what happens. Now remember, Haman has this terrible plan. He's going to kill all the Jews, and Mordecai finds out about it. Mordecai sends word to Esther. He says, "Hey, Esther, here's the plan of Haman. We're going to have to do, something has to be done about this. Listen, God's placed you providentially in a place of influence and power. Esther, you're going to have to use this." Here's what happens. Verse number 15, chapter 4. "Then Esther bade them return Mordecai this answer. Go, gather together all the Jews that are present in Shushan and fast ye for me and neither eat nor drink 3 days, night or day. I also and my maidens will fast likewise, and so will I go in unto the king, which is not according to the law. And if I perish, I perish." So Mordecai went his way and did according to all that Esther had commanded him. Wow. So what are they doing? They're fasting, they're praying. She hadn't been called to go see the king. Now, if she goes in to see the king, And again, you know this already, but if she goes in to see the king and the king doesn't extend to her the golden scepter, she's done. It would be as easy for him to say, no, I don't want to see her today. They take her out and they kill her because the king, she can't come in uninvited. So, you know, hey, listen, let's pray. We'll pray and fast. I'll go in and see him. And if I perish, I perish. Okay, what happens? She goes in to see the king. Look at chapter 5, verse number 2. And it was so when the king saw Esther the queen standing in the court that she obtained favor in his sight. And the king held out to Esther the golden scepter that was in his hand. So Esther drew near, touched the top of the scepter. Then said the king unto her, what wilt thou, Queen Esther? What is thy request? It shall be given thee even to the half of the kingdom. And Esther answered, if it seem good unto the king, let the king and Haman come this day unto the banquet that I have prepared for him. Then the king said, cause Haman to make haste, that he may do as Esther hath said. So the king and Haman came to the banquet that Esther had prepared. Okay, now this is kind of, it's just kind of cute, you know, because Esther goes in to the king and the king sees her and he's like, wow, she's beautiful. Esther, the scepter. Yeah, come on in, girl. And so she comes in and she sees the king and she bows, touches the scepter. And the king says, what can I do for you? It's so, Esther, it's so good to see you. If it please the king, I've prepared a special banquet. Would you come and Haman, would you two come to a special banquet that I prepared? And the king chuckles a little bit because he knows there's something going on here, okay? So there's something, like if your girlfriend, guys, I've made you cookies, okay? Something's going on, all right? So he just, he says, okay, Esther, today, special. Okay, we're coming. Okay, hey, get Haman quickly. All right, is everything ready?
3: It's all ready.
2: Okay, come on, let's get it moving, man. And so the king's talking, things are happening, they're going to the banquet. Okay, let's pick it up there. The banquet is about to unfold, and look at verse number 6, chapter 5. And the king said unto Esther at the banquet of wine, what is thy petition? And it shall be granted thee. And what is thy request? Even to the half of the kingdom, it shall be performed. Then answered Esther and said, my petition and my request is. Now the verse ends there. Now it's going to go into the next verse, but she's playing the king is what she's doing. She bats her eyes, you know. She says, if I found favor in your sight, here's my request. And you can see both the king and Haman kind of lean in.
4: Yes.
2: And she says, here's my request. Would you come back tomorrow? So the eyes bat, and the king kind of sits back and, oh, this is good. This is, okay, tomorrow.
3: Yes, tomorrow.
2: And he says, okay, we're, oh, this is good, okay? And and he's going to come back tomorrow. Well, guess who's really pleased with himself? Really pleased. Haman. Haman is so tickled with himself about all that has taken place. Look at verse number 9, chapter 5. Then went Haman forth that day, joyful and with a glad heart. But when Haman saw Mordecai in the king's gate, that he stood not up nor moved for him, he was full of indignation against Mordecai. Nevertheless, Haman refrained himself. And when he came home, now listen to this. What kind of an invitation is this? He sent and called for his friends and Zeresh's wife. This is a boring dinner party, okay? Verse number 11. And Haman told them of the glory of his riches and the multitude of his children and all the things wherein the king had promoted him and how he advanced him above the princes and the servants of the king. Haman said, moreover, yea, Esther the queen did let no man come in with the king unto the banquet that she had prepared but myself. And tomorrow I am invited in unto her also with the king. Yet all this availeth me nothing, so long as I see Mordecai, the Jew, sitting at the king's gate. Then Zeresh's wife and all his friends said unto him, let a gallows be made of 50 cubits high, and tomorrow speak thou unto the king that Mordecai may be hanged thereon. Then Go thou in merrily with the king unto the banquet. And the thing pleased Haman, and he caused the gallows to be made. Okay. Haman is, he calls everybody, he says, hey, let me tell you how great I am. Okay. By the way, that is short-lived for good entertainment, okay? So Haman just wants to tell everybody, hey, let me tell you about my riches. Let me tell you about, and I picture him kind of as a snivelly kind of, you know, let me tell you about my riches. And he just goes on and yes, and yada, yada, yada. Yet, all this availeth me nothing. So long as Mordecai will not bow to me. A little bothered about the whole thing. So they said, well, if you're so great, why don't you build a gallows and just hang them tomorrow? The king's not going to tell you no. You're right, he won't. And so he has a gallows made that night. Okay, meanwhile, back at the palace, all right? So he's got the gallows built. He's going to hang Mordecai the next day. What happens that night? Look at verse number 1, chapter 6. On that night could not the king sleep. And he commanded to bring in the book of records of the Chronicles, and they were read before the king. Okay, I think the king's like, I can't sleep. Bring in the royal Chronicles, okay? He thought, if anything puts me to sleep, it will be somebody reading the royal Chronicles. So a guy is reading and the king's kind of dozed. I'm making some of this up or filling in between the lines, okay? But I think it really could have happened this way, all right? So I think he's kind of getting, you know. Read that part again.
3: Yes, sir, about the fountain built in the...
2: No, not that part, the other part. About
3: the taxes?
2: No, the part about the assassination. Yeah, read that part again.
3: Apparently, there was an assassination attempt on your life, and let's see here, and yeah, Mordecai, I don't know how to say that word. Mordecai, he is the guy who brought it to light.
2: Uh-huh, and what was done? What was done for Mordecai?
3: Let me see. I think it's right. Oh, right here. Nothing.
2: No. So the king goes to sleep, and the king thinks, okay, tomorrow I got to do something for Mordecai. Next morning.
3: Okay.
2: This is God's providence. God sees before. Is God asleep? Does God not see? I know sometimes you wonder, well, why does this happen this way? Because God sees before, and he's taking his will and your circumstances, and he's weaving them wonderfully together. The next morning, okay, what happens the next morning? Haman is standing out in the outer court waiting to go see the king, and guess what he wants to ask? He wants to ask the king if he can hang the guy who just spared his life. He's going to ask the king, do you mind if I kill Mordecai? The king just found out the night before that Mordecai is the guy who saved his life. Okay, so he's going to ask the king. So the king says, who's out in the outer court? And they say, it's Haman. Okay, oh, good. Bring him in. And Haman is marching in. King, I want to talk to you. Yeah. Just a minute. I want to ask you something too. Okay, oh, hurry, because I have something to ask you. Yeah. Okay. Haman, what should I do to the guy that I want to honor? Do you know what the Bible says? That Haman said, who would the king delight to honor more than me? He's thinking the king wants to honor him. And so Haman starts going off on this. This is how you treat the guy you want to honor. And he says, well, I think it'd be a good idea if you, let him wear the king's robe. Oh, that's good. Yeah, I like that. Give me more. More? Give me more. Let him wear the king's robe and let him ride in the king's chariot.
3: Oh, that's good. You got any? Yeah. Let him ride on the king's chariot with the king's robe and let him go through all the main parts of the city and have somebody out in front saying, this is the man the king wants to honor. Oh, listen, Haman, that's great. Give me some more. More? Let him wear the king's crown. And he's kind of like reaching for the crown, you know? And the king said, that's perfect. Perfect. Do it. And he's thinking, this is great. And then the king says, do it. Yes. And the king says, to Mordecai. Yeah. Now you had something you were going to ask me, Haman. What did you want?
4: It can wait.
3: And then the king said, hey, by the way, Haman, you be the guy that takes him through town. Do you know what Haman had to do? Haman is the guy who puts the king's crown on Mordecai's head. He puts his robe on his back. He seats Mordecai in the king's chariot. And guess who has to go in front of the chariot and say, this is the man the king delights to honor? Haman. I wonder, you know, he's walking, this is the man the king delights to honor. I wonder if, like, one time Mordecai got a little in the flesh and said, I can't hear you, you know. Well, he goes to the second banquet. And what happens at the second banquet? And you can read through it, but in Esther chapter 7, let's look at it. Verse number 1. So the king and Haman came to the banquet with Esther the queen, and the king said unto Esther on the second day at the banquet of wine, what is thy petition, Queen Esther? And it shall be granted thee. And what is thy request? And it shall be performed even to the half of the kingdom. Then Esther the queen answered and said, if I have found favor in thy sight, O king, and if it please the king. Now, again, he's probably got a smile on his face and he's just anticipating that, oh, this is going to be pleasant. What do you want, Esther? And then Esther said, let my life be given me at my petition and my people at my request. For we are sold, I and my people, to be destroyed, to be slain, to perish. But if we had been sold for bondmen and bondwomen, I had held my tongue. Although the enemy could not countervail the king's damage, then the king Ahasuerus answered and said unto Esther the queen, who is he and where is he that he durst presume in his heart to do so? And Esther said, the adversary and enemy is this wicked Haman. Then Haman was afraid before the king and the queen. And the king, arising from the banquet of wine in his wrath, went into the palace garden. And Haman stood up to make request for his life to Esther the queen, for he saw that there was evil determined against him by the king. Then the king returned out of the palace garden into the place of the banquet of wine. And Haman was fallen upon the bed whereon Esther was. Do you know what happens? Haman is beside himself. He doesn't know what to do. The king's so angry, he's seeing red. He said, I will be back. He goes for a walk in the garden to try to process. In the meantime, in this little banquet room, Haman is going toward the queen, continually pursuing the queen, saying, Esther, please, please. And Esther's backing away from him. She falls upon her bed. And Haman is literally over her saying, please, Esther. And the king walks in at that very moment. And the king said, will you take the queen in my very palace? And before the words were out of his mouth, the king's attendants had taken a bag and put it over his head. And one of those actually said, I know where you can get a good deal on some gallows. And do you know what they did? They took him out and hung him on the gallows that he had made for Mordecai. And you know how this story goes on, but to wrap up the story, Esther chapter 8, verse 2, and the king took off his ring, which he had taken from Haman, and gave it unto Mordecai. And Esther set Mordecai over the house of Haman. Do you ever get frustrated with what you see regarding your circumstances in life? Do you know what God's doing right now? He's taking your circumstances and His will, and He is weaving them wonderfully together. It's been said through the course of this conference repeatedly that God makes no mistakes. God has a plan. He sees ahead. You know, this would be several years ago, but it was over in the Dale Horton when we had chapel next door. And I was preaching in college chapel, and it was right around Valentine's. And so I asked the question, I said, "Hey, how many of you are in love? Raise your hand." And I'm just telling you, this sea of hands just, whoa, people in love. You know, it's February and it was, you know, really nice. And everybody's like, "I'm in love," okay? And I said, "Hey, how many of you in love, but the person you're in love with doesn't know it?" That's interesting. And you know what? It was kind of funny because a lot of people still had, "I'm in love, but the person, they don't know it, but I am in love," okay? Guess what? Two people who had assigned seats, they hadn't met before, but they had assigned seats, and they're sitting right next to each other. And he really liked her. She really liked him. And they both of them kind of like, "Hey, I'm just asking a silly question. How many of you in love, but the other person doesn't know it?" And both of them kind of like, They were just seatmates. They were just sitting together. And some of you right now going, "Oh, yeah, yeah, yeah." It's just a chapel seat. You know what I'm saying? I mean, just a chapel seat. That's how they met. That's how they were there. They came up to me, like this was a couple years later, and they said, "Hey, you're not going to remember this, but in chapel, you asked a question. And we both raised our hand, but we were not like a couple or anything. And guess what? You know, and she shows me her ring and, you know, they got married." How is that? I know it's a little thing and it's kind of a fluky thing, but let me tell you, it is also a God thing. Because God takes your circumstances and His will and He weaves them wonderfully together. Let's look quickly at the last two. How big is your God? My God is so big, so strong, and so mighty that He takes your circumstances and His will, and He weaves them wonderfully together. Next, how big is your God? My God is so big, so strong, and so mighty that He, please don't miss this. I know even when I say it, you'll think, "Oh, yeah, yeah, yeah. Yeah, I got that." Please don't miss this. He is so big, so strong, and so mighty that He is the transcendent God. By that I mean He stands as God exclusively, God alone. 1 Chronicles 29, verse number 11 says, "Thine, O Lord, is the greatness and the power and the glory and the victory and the majesty. For all that is in the heaven and the earth is thine. Thine is the kingdom, O Lord, and thou art exalted as head above all." God is not like us. When we believe this, idolatry begins. Making God like man is a form of self-worship. It is then that I can worship God as myself because I've reduced Him to me. Idolatry, making God anything He is not, whether the image is physical or mental. Mankind has humanized God and deified man. In other words, we have taken ourselves and said, "I am the chief end of all things. My happiness, my success, my future, my popularity, my, you fill in the blank however you want. But when you take yourself and you exalt yourself above the plan, you have not become so unlike one who said, "I will exalt myself above the stars of heaven. I will exalt myself above the very throne of God. I will be like the Most High." Do you know, for us to pretend that we can, in some way, shape, or form, improve on the plan of God means that in some way, shape, or form, we have said, I am God. None of us would be so bold as to say, I am God. But oftentimes we are so bold to say, well, my plan's a little better than his. He's the transcendent God, the God who rides upon the clouds. He's the God who knows the beginning from the end. He was there. How is it that you and I think that we can come up with something better than the high, holy, transcendent God? Romans chapter 1, verse 21, 22, because that when they knew God, they glorified him not as God, neither were thankful, but became vain in their imaginations. Their foolish heart was darkened. Professing themselves to be wise, they became fools. God is not like us, because he is perfect, and we know nothing of perfection except for what we know about God. Some time ago, I heard of a song that was titled, it's an old song. Years ago, I called a radio station. I said, hey, do you guys play this song? They said, yeah, we play it. And I said, tell me the words to it. And so they did. I'm writing the words down. It's an old song. It's just called One of Us. I couldn't believe when I was writing the words down. It's an old song, I know. But here's what they were. What if God was one of us? Just a slob like one of us. Just a stranger on the bus, trying to make his way home, back up to heaven all alone. Nobody calling on the phone except for the Pope, maybe in Rome. And yeah, God is great. Yeah, God is good. Yeah. This is the high, holy God. He is not like us. You made a mistake, God said, when you thought I was altogether such an one as you, but I will reprove you. What a blasphemous thought about God to think that he is just like us. He is holy, holy, holy, Lord God Almighty, which was and is to come. He is not my equal. If he was my equal, I would argue with him, compete with him. He is not my subordinate. I would pity or order him. He is by far my superior. I am the Lord. There is none else. There is no God beside me. I girded thee, though thou hast not known me, that they may know from the rising of the sun and from the west that there is none beside me. I am the Lord, and there is none else. I understand that God has with you and I a voluntary relationship, but you and I with God have a necessary relationship. God has no need of you. God has no need of me. It's an amazing thing that Almighty God will take a person like me and say, if you will submit yourself into my hand, I can use even a person like you. Let me tell you, that redounds to the glory of God. College student, that he can ever take your life and make anything out of you, that he can take my life and use me in any way, shape, or form. Matthew 5:16 simply says, let your light so shine before men that they may see your good works. For what purpose? To glorify your Father, which is in heaven. Acts chapter 17, verse 28 says that it is in him that we live and move and have our being. How big is your God? My God is so big, so strong, and so mighty that he takes the circumstances of life and his will for my life, and he weaves them wonderfully together. How big is God? My God's so big, so strong, and so mighty that he transcends all of mankind. He stands alone. And as we finish this evening, how big is your God? This grand, glorious God who stands alone. That God is so big, so strong, and so mighty that he can concentrate on the minutiae, the details of your life. Luke 12, verse 6 and 7 says, "Are not five sparrows sold for 2 farthings, and not one of them is forgotten before God? But even the very hairs of your head are all numbered. Fear not, therefore. You're of more value than many sparrows." Do you know how a master artist will concentrate on the minutiae? They will stand and ponder. They will think. Sometimes for such an extended period of time, and they will take their brush, dab it in just the smallest amount of paint, and put just a slight brush stroke on their masterpiece, that which they've been working at. And then they stand back and they admire. Do you know what God's doing in your life right now? He's taking care of the details. This grand God, this God who rides upon the clouds, this God who has exalted his head above all, this God around whom the angels say, "Holy, holy, holy, holy God the Father, holy God the Son, holy God the Holy Spirit. We circle you, we praise, we worship, adore." That God is interested in the minutiae of your life. Are you taking everything to him? Philippians 4, 6, "Be careful for nothing, but in everything, let your requests be made known unto God." It means there's nothing he's not interested in, nothing. I was traveling with an ensemble here out of PCC, traveling with an ensemble, and I was the speaker for the ensemble. In fact, I think Charlene Monk, Mrs. Monk, Miss Monk, Miss Graby, they were in that group. They're here. We were having devotions one time, and we're just having group devotions. We're praying, and I had lost the watch pin for my watch, the part that holds the band to the watch itself. I just lost it. It was no big deal. I had it in my pocket. I go to Walmart, wherever, I get a new watch pin. And while we're having devotions, it may actually have been Miss Graby that just said, "Lord, I pray you'd help Jeff get a new pin for his watch." And honestly, when they prayed that, I'm the speaker, I'm the preacher for the group. They're praying about a watch pin. I'm like, okay, and they're praying. I'm like, "Thank you." And they prayed about a watch pin. And I kind of chuckled at it. I thought, you know, you don't pray about watch pins, okay? I mean, that's nice, but I can take care of the watch pin. Do you know, I think it takes at times more faith to pray about the things that you can do something about than the things that you can do nothing about. You know, the person who has cancer and there's nothing that you can do about it except pray? Well, what else are you going to do? But you know, when it's a watch pin, so to speak, well, I can take care of that. I know, I'm not saying that you shouldn't take care of it, but isn't it interesting that those things are easy to not pray about? Well, that evening we're at a church, and I pull my watch out of my pocket, and lo and behold, God put it. No, he didn't do that, okay? I pull my watch out of my pocket, and I'm just looking at it, and the youth pastor was standing right there for the church we were at. The youth pastor's there, and he says, "Hey, what's the deal with your watch?" I said, "It's no big deal. I lost my watch pin." He says, "Really?" I said, "Yeah, I lost it, and I got to just go pick up a new one." He says, "It's kind of funny. I was cleaning out my desk today. I don't know where it came from, but there's a watch pin in my desk." He said, "Let's see if it fits." He pulls it out, and obviously it fit perfectly, you know. Thank you. Let me ask you, is he concerned about the watch pins of your life? Well, I don't pray about everything. Why not? How big is your God? There's not going to be a time, a place, a circumstance that you can't take to God and he not be interested in those minute details of your life. We were here in Pennsylvania, Julie and I
2: had a beautiful glass top table that we were going to sell. So we advertised it. A guy calls us up, says, hey, he was kind of a gruff guy. He says, hey, I'm interested in the table. So he came over. Long story short, he bought it. It had a heavy metal cast iron base. And he said, can you deliver it? I said, yeah, I'll deliver it. And so I'm following him. We put it in my van, followed him over to his house, and we're carrying the four chairs, and he picked up the base for it, and he's carrying the base, and there were four little rubber grommets that the glass top set on. And I told him when he carried it, I said, his name was Jerry. I said, hey, Jerry, be careful with that. Don't lose it. He says, yeah, I got it. I said, all right. And so he carries it in, puts it down. We get the glass top. Both he and I carry the glass top, and we're putting it on the top of the table, and lo and behold, one of the little pieces was gone. I said, Jerry, the piece is gone. He said, well, let's find it. You know, so we retraced our steps, everything. We couldn't find it at all. And so he said, well, I'll find something. I said, well, I'm sorry about it. He said, I know, it's my fault. And then I had the privilege that evening in his home to ask him about Christ. You know, hey, Jerry, I'm a pastor. I said, you go to church anywhere? I go to a Catholic church. And I said, well, do you believe there's a God? I guess so. And I shared with him the gospel. And Jerry sat there and politely listened. I said, Jerry, what about you? He says, I'm not interested. I left him a track and we walked out. And we're standing in his front yard and it's dark outside now. And Jerry said, I said to Jerry, I'm sorry about that little piece. I said, I feel bad about that. He said, that's all right. He said, we looked everywhere. He said, I don't even think your God could find it. Have you ever prayed one of those prayers like just immediately? Nehemiah, when he was asked a question, he prayed to the God of heaven and he said to the king, Jerry said, I don't even think your God could find it. I said, oh, God. Hey, Jerry, look at what my God can do. And Jerry goes, oh, that sends shivers up my back, he said. Let me ask you, college student, is God interested in the small details of your life? Could you agree he is? Then let me ask you this. Did you talk to him about him today? When you ask a child, how big is God? How do they answer? Let me show you how they answer. You ask a child, how big is God? Here's what they do.
4: He's so, so big.
2: And you know what they're doing? They're accurately trying to explain God. I can't contain him. He's bigger than I can even express. And they will take their hands and they'll spread them out and they'll say, he's so big. How big is your God? Oh, he's bigger than that. I mean, how big is your God? My God is so big, so strong and so mighty, there is nothing my God cannot do.
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3: Hey, take your Bible, if you would, and join me in the book of Exodus chapter 5, Exodus chapter number 5. In just a moment, we're going to look at a verse of Scripture from Exodus chapter 5. Okay, quick question. Now, don't raise your hand as you think about the question, but how many of you have ever felt claustrophobic before? Don't raise your hand, okay? But how many of you have ever felt claustrophobic? Okay, maybe you'd say, I'm not normally claustrophobic, but boy, there was a time when I just felt like, oh, I need to get out. Or maybe you have some, I don't know, inclination toward, and you just say, man, I do not like closed spaces. You know, a person who has maybe an MRI coming up and you are taken back in that little tube. And maybe you have a memory from when you were a kid and you got locked in something or wrapped up in something. And so there's this sense of this closing around you and it's really uncomfortable. There's a place in Jerusalem
5: that is titled Hezekiah's Tunnel. It's really an engineering masterpiece because during the days of Hezekiah, to get water into Jerusalem, into the city, in case there was some siege that the enemy laid hold of the city, Hezekiah actually had a tunnel built into the city, and it's phenomenal. It's hewn out of stone, and they actually went from two different ends and they met in the middle. And they did a zigzag pattern so they would finally connect. And the tunnel, you can actually today do a little hike through, and it's quite a distance. And it's pitch black, and there's still water that's coming through the tunnel. And so you're walking through this tunnel, and obviously you have some lights with you, but if the people you're walking with, you just say, okay, let's

get out. Okay, now, forgive the parallels, but we have been in a time recently where it feels like so many things have closed in around us, and we all value what we call freedom. We have felt somewhat restricted. Our ability to function at a level to which we've become accustomed has been greatly restricted. The ability to have a meal at a restaurant, to go shopping for a pair of shoes, to get a haircut, to go to the gym, to socialize, to assemble in person for worship, all of it has been restricted, reduced, or somewhat removed. Now, what I'm not going to do this morning is debate the right or wrong, the benefits versus the cost of what has taken place. So honestly, while I do, along with I suppose most of you, have definite thoughts about this, many of those questions, I do believe, are to some degree unanswerable. So I'm not going to pretend to say this is what we should have done or this is what we should be doing. All I am going to comment on at this moment is that we do understand how we have appreciated to a greater degree the freedoms that we have come to expect and certainly have enjoyed. This brings me to the point at hand, the value of freedom. So before we go any further, I think it's important that we pause and think about what is our definition of freedom. I read a lot of descriptions and definitions of what people believe freedom to be this last week. Here are some of the definitions given by people regarding what does it mean to be free. One person said, freedom is being your own self, doing what we do best or what we like most without being judged. It is the luxury to do mistakes in life. It is living in a world without any gender, religion, or discrimination. Another person said, for me, it is my life, my rules. Another person said, freedom is accepting yourself and the cessation or to stop judging others. Okay, you may have your own definition of freedom, but that is not far off from a common or a more, I don't even know if it's exclusively modern, but a worldview of what is freedom. A more formal definition of freedom might sound something like this: the power or right to act, speak, or think as one wants without hindrance or restraint. A definition providing additional insight would be this one: liberation from slavery or restraint. Our own Declaration of Independence sets forth what it calls our God-given rights to life, liberty, that being specifically freedom, and the pursuit of happiness. To be clear, we know that true freedom cannot mean that a person can do whatever they want, wherever they want, and whenever they want to do it. Of course, this would have the potential to remove the freedom of another, and more importantly, lead you actually into bondage. There's never such a thing as absolute freedom as we might define whatever I want. Rather, we should understand freedom, or true freedom, to simply mean free to do what I was created to do. Okay, so let's pause on that thought for a few minutes. What is freedom? Freedom actually is just I am free to do what I am created to do. Okay, last July, up in Georgia, off the coast, in fact, it was at St. Simons Island, 2019, there were a number of pilot whales that beached themselves along the shoreline. In fact, there were literally dozens. Some say there were upward of 50 whales, and these are obviously large mammals that live in the ocean that had beached themselves. So immediately, wildlife personnel, lifeguards, and a whole host of people who live there, just people that were out, began doing the work of trying to take these whales and get them back out into the ocean. Now, listen,
I think that there are valuable things for us to understand about taking care of nature, the place that God has given us to enjoy. And

0: If I were there on the beach and these whales came up, I would have been working, I think, with everybody else to try to get them back into the water. And so they did. They took numbers of those and people began to work together and they got so many of these. Now they didn't get all of them, but numbers of them, they got back out into the ocean. You could see several of them were just struggling to make it and many of them did. The sad thing, and certainly the frustrating thing, was when some of them, not all, but a few of them actually continued to beach themselves on the shoreline. And a few of them actually, of course, you can conclude, died because they wouldn't stay out to sea. Now, true freedom, forgive the silliness of the parallel, but if a whale just was thinking, I really want to live on land, in a sense, it has the freedom to continue to pursue it, but it wasn't created to live on land. It was created to live in the ocean. There's something that provides its greatest freedom when it does what it was created to do. Now, they said that I read, why were they continuing to do that? Why do sometimes whales do this? Well, a couple reasons are posited, but nobody knows for sure. First of all, when they're hunting, when they're trying to feed, they have this radar system internally, and it works best in deep water. And so if they're along a shore that's a cliff and there's still a lot of depth, that's a great place. They don't lose their sense of radar. But when they start getting close in the shallow waters, their radar is broken and they just can't navigate correctly. Another reason is sometimes they're actually trying to help one of the other whales that's lost its way. For whatever reason, when a whale beaches itself, it's not doing what it was created to do. And you know, if we want to draw some kind of a parallel, there are times when in my Christian life, I have just fought against what God created me to do. Now, do I have the freedom to pursue it? In a sense, yes, but actually that freedom to pursue produces in my life greater bondage. True freedom means that I am living as one who is empowered to be and to do what God created me to be and to do. Okay, now let's look at our text. Remember, God gave us so many of these narratives because they are wonderful pictures of the Christian life. So Exodus chapter 5, look at verse number 1. And afterward, Moses and Aaron went in and told Pharaoh, "Thus saith the Lord God of Israel, let my people go, that they may hold a feast unto me in the wilderness." Now remember, there is no agreement between God and the world regarding how much bondage is acceptable for his people. Moses and Aaron do not go into Pharaoh and say, hey, let's work out a deal. No, what God wants for his people is absolute freedom. God has a zero tolerance intent, desiring his people to be truly free. God's desire was not to come to an understanding between Egypt and his people, some sort of compromised arrangement. God's desire is for his people to be and to live as those who are free. Okay, so let's take a couple of views of or looks at what does it mean to be free? First today, freedom gained. Freedom gained. If you have your Bible handy, look with me for a moment at John chapter 8 and look down at verse number 34. John chapter 8, look down at verse number 34. First, freedom gained. John 8:34 says this, Jesus answered them, "Verily, verily." Jesus doesn't use that all throughout his earthly ministry, but when he does, he's giving special emphasis to a truth that he's about to unfold or unpack. So he says, "Verily, verily, this is truth. This is truth." And then he says, "I say unto you, whosoever committeth sin is the servant of sin." In other words, sin then becomes his master. He is in bondage, enslaved to the servant of sin. The Bible says in Romans chapter 3, verse 23, a verse that I suppose most of us know well, the Bible says, "For all have sinned and come short of the glory of God. Okay, so that means that all of us are born in some sense of bondage. When you begin to think about Israel serving under the bondage of Egypt, we begin to understand the bondage under which all men are born, the bondage of Satan's yoke. A commentator who wrote in years gone by the name of C.H. McIntosh, McIntosh said it this way: the sinner is in the hands of one who rules him with despotic power. He is sold under sin, led captive by Satan at his will, fast bound with the fetters of lust, passion, temper, without strength, without hope, and without God. That's a pretty dismal place to be. There's nobody in here that truly wants to say, I am in absolute bondage to something that is a bad master. Nobody wants to say that. But the sad truth is that sin always brings bondage, and sin is a bad master. So what happened at the mere mention? When Moses and Aaron go into Pharaoh and they speak about this desire for freedom, it's interesting that even the mention of a desired freedom brings increased bondage. Have you ever said, I have to break this habit, and it seemed like the habit became even stronger? Have you ever said, I need to pursue freedom, and the chains that bound you actually seem to wrap themselves more tightly around you? An outside deliverance for God's people in bondage in Egypt, even as it's true for God's people in bondage today, an outside deliverance is absolutely essential. And the deliverance could be secured through no strength of their own. Okay, the Bible says it this way in Acts chapter 4, verse 12. It says, neither is there salvation in any other, for there is none other name under heaven given among men whereby we must be, you know the last word, right? Okay, let's say it together. Whereby we must be saved. Saved. Rescued. I have to have now someone do for me what I cannot do for myself. The word salvation, neither is there salvation in any other. Okay, the word salvation, it comes from a Greek word called soteria. Soteria. You've heard about the doctrine of soteriology. Soteriology, that's the doctrine of salvation. Okay, the word soteria, here's what it means. It's really simple. It's a one-word definition. We say, oh, I get that. We could say it means salvation. That's good. Here's another one-word definition, and that is the word deliverance. Deliverance. We're actually, when we talk about soteriology, we're talking about the doctrine of deliverance. Oh, so I was here, and I was, by the power of another, I was delivered over here through no strength, no merit, no doing of my own. Okay, so think about the parallels that the lost, those people who don't know Jesus Christ, if they died today, hell would be their eternal existence. Think about the parallels between Israel bound in Egypt and those who don't know Jesus Christ. Well, the parallels are fairly obvious. Romans chapter 5, verse 6 says, For when we were yet without strength, I had no ability, I had no strength of my own, nothing that I could do to provide what I need. For when we were yet without strength, in due time, Christ died for the ungodly. He died in their place. He was securing something that their death could never secure. You say, why was Jesus' substitutionary death the key to this whole thing? Because he was the only acceptable sacrifice. You remember that for years and years, decade after decade, people would bring some sacrifice to be offered, typically a spotless lamb. Blood would be shed. But that was only because it was providing us a picture of the Lamb of God that would come and be the sacrifice for sin. So why isn't my death enough? Why can't I die, God accept that, and then take me to heaven? Because death means separation, and my death would only bring eternal separation. Christ died as an appropriate, acceptable sacrifice. He satisfied the just demands of God. Okay, so notice the analogy that Jesus uses in John chapter 8. John chapter 8, verse 35 and 36. And the servant abideth not in the house forever, but the son abideth forever. If the son, therefore, S-O-N, capital S-O-N, if Jesus, therefore, shall make you free, ye shall be free indeed. That means in actuality, no picture of freedom, but absolutely, completely free. Jesus is explaining the difference between perceived freedom and true freedom. Okay, let's think about this again for a minute, because this is really important for freedom gained. Jesus said, in a house, there are basically two. There's one who is abiding in the house. He's a servant. Now, he may have what appears to be a lot of the privileges, a lot of the freedoms, so to speak, that the son has. But Jesus says, but the servant abideth not forever. Here's what he's saying. He's saying there's coming a point when the servant no longer has the inheritance. The servant now is only going to be there for such and such a time. But the son, he abides forever. He's the one that actually has the inheritance. And Jesus is saying, hey, listen, you may feign freedom. You may think that you have freedom, but you actually don't have it unless you bear the title son. So how did you gain your freedom? Well, I had to, no. Remove the I had to. How did you gain your freedom? Well, I worked, no. How did you gain your freedom? The same way anyone gained it who's truly free. And that is, it was bought with a price, and that price is the precious shed blood of Jesus Christ. Listen, have you come to Jesus Christ exclusively to gain your freedom? For most, I suspect that there was a time in your life in here that you can identify and say, I know that at this time, at this place, in this way, I came to recognize that my sin had separated me from God. I was a servant of sin. And I also know that Jesus paid the price for my sin. He secured my freedom, and I simply accepted Jesus Christ. Jesus, when he says, I want to make you free indeed, he's speaking about two things. Freedom from Satan's dominion. It means you can no longer be called a servant, but a son. That's a positional shift. This freedom occurs at salvation, and it's available for all who will trust him. And then it also is freedom from Satan's domination. Not just his dominion, but his domination that he constantly wins. When you become a son, you now have resources that you didn't have as a servant. Ephesians 6:10 says, finally, my brethren, be strong in the Lord and in the power of his might. 1 John chapter 4, verse number 4 talks about what this power and might is. Ye are of God, little children, and have overcome them, because greater is he that is in you than he that is in the world. This is overcomer power, not being overcome, but actually being the overcomer. And while many think that freedom is being able to do whatever you want, true freedom is the ability to do what you should, not only what you could. A guy named William Barclay said it this way. He said, sometimes when a man is rebuked for doing something wrong or warned against such a thing, his answer is, surely I can do what I like with my own life. But the point is, the man who sins does not do what he likes. He does what sin likes. Again, John 8, verse number 34, Jesus answered, verily, verily, I say unto you, whosoever committeth sin is the servant of sin. It's the dilemma that Paul writes about in Romans chapter 7. Romans 7, verses 14 and 15. For I know that the law is spiritual, but I am carnal, sold under sin. For that which I do, I allow not. For that which I would, that I do not. But what I hate, that I do. You say, well, what's the answer for that? Paul answers it in the very next verse. He says, I thank God. Here's his answer. Here's how I overcome. Through Jesus Christ, my Lord. Okay, when you start to think about what's the answer for my bondage in sin, the answer is freedom gained. This is where it begins, in Jesus Christ. Listen, if you're here today and you haven't taken that first step of a relationship with Jesus Christ, that's where freedom truly begins. Freedom in Him. But let's go a little bit further with this thought, and let's now see freedom grown. Freedom gained, okay, I've got it. I am in the position of freedom. Okay, so what's the practical outworking of that? What is freedom grown? Okay, freedom comes first, as we've said, through salvation, but we have to move beyond this or we'll never fully experience true freedom that Christ has purchased for us to enjoy. Okay, for the believer, that spiritual freedom can be fully enjoyed by what we refer to as this, abiding in Christ, which happens in large part by abiding in the written Christ, the Word. The Bible says it this way, James chapter 1. Listen and think about this verse. You say, okay, we're talking about freedom, right? Yes. Listen to what Pastor James said, this pastor of the early church in Jerusalem. James 1:25. But whoso looketh into the perfect law of liberty, let's insert another word. We're doing no disservice to the word. Okay, whoso looketh into the perfect law of freedom. What's that person gonna find? Whoso looketh into the perfect law of liberty and continueth therein, he, being not a forgetful hearer, but a doer of the work, this man shall be blessed in his deed. Okay, I don't suppose you're looking at it in your scripture right now, but mentally look at these words. It says, whoso looketh into. Okay, here's what it means. Looketh into. Julie and I, the other day, we were out walking along the sound side of the beach. And it was about sunset, and it was going to be just spectacular. So we're walking along, and we see another, there were three people walking the other way, but they were a long distance off. We still don't know exactly what she was doing, but the first one of the three had already passed us. And then we could see there was a guy and a girl, and they're still a good ways off. And the guy is probably, I don't know, he's probably from me to Dr. Zacharias, away from the girl. And he looked impatient, okay? Have you ever seen that scenario before? Okay, so maybe it was this morning coming to church, okay? So one of you is waiting on the other. And I see smiles out there right now like, oh, you know my home. Okay, so he is here and he looks impatient. And she is way back here, and I don't know what she was doing. But here's what she was doing. She was doing what James said. Whoso looketh into. Okay, here's what it means. It means to like, oh, huh, what is that? Huh. Okay, it means looks into. Do you know their literal meaning is they stoop over? They peer into. They're trying to observe and figure out. They're trying to just process like, wow, that's really interesting. I've never thought about it that way before. Do you know what it means? It means that when you're taking time, and I trust you have this week. I hope you have every day this week. That you got someplace by yourself as removed from the world as you possibly can. And then you got out the law of freedom. He says, hey, this is a law. This is irrevocable. You can bank on this. Nobody can take this away from you. Whoso looketh into the law of freedom. It seems like those words don't go together, doesn't it? It seems like that's an isolated concept, but God's saying, no, it's not isolated. He says, whoso looks into, it's like, wow, what does that mean? What does that have for me? What was going on then? That's an interesting word. I wonder how I can find out more about that. Whoso looks into, and then they take another step. Okay, so now I'm starting to understand this. That's really interesting. And now they say, okay, and be a doer thereof. What application does that have in my life today? How is that going to impact how I interact with my husband? What's that going to play on my interaction, my love for my wife? How am I going to parent because of this? What impact does that have on how I treat my fellow workers? How should I treat my employees? How should I interact with my supervisor? What should I do with my parents? How should I study? Where should I go? What should I do? Do you know what it means? If I really want to live as who I am free. That is freedom gained. But there's something beyond that, and it's freedom grown. And it's now, what are all the rights and privileges that I have as a person who has been bought with a price? Tell me, what does that mean for me personally? When you want to know the details, the benefits, the resources, the freedoms that are now yours to enjoy, when you want to know everything you could about the person who provided this freedom for you, where are you going to find that? In the perfect law of liberty. And what does he say? Here's what you do. He says, okay, lean over, stoop down, investigate. That's what we saw at the beach. We saw this lady, and I don't know what she was doing, but I'm telling you, she is down on all fours, and she's just looking. And when we looked down there, my wife said, maybe she's ill. Okay, maybe she's not feeling well. And so we're just kind of looking, trying to not really look, but we're looking, okay? And she was just investigating. She's like, you know, and picking something up and whatever. And the husband is or the guy down there like this. And she was looking into. Man, are you doing that in the Word? Is that our priority? Listen, I'm as thankful for the next person as I can be for what God has granted us with technology, but don't let it get in the way of looking into. Use it to your advantage to look into. Use it for means that we have today that are, again, here's our word, unprecedented. We have resources and tools and ways to find out stuff about the Word. Oh, look into the perfect law. What is that going to provide for us? Freedom grown. Think about the greater freedom that a person has who can read. He is free to study, to learn, to grow, even to question and have questions answered. But a person who cannot read or a person who will not read must then take the word of another or must come to conclusions on their own. In the spiritual realm, many believers are what we might want to refer to as spiritually illiterate. They haven't taken the opportunity to learn, to grow. Ignorance cuts off a person from enjoying the blessing that God has intended for them to receive personally. Okay, let's just imagine for a moment. Imagine a man with no Christian upbringing, and he comes to know Christ. He is truly saved, yet he doesn't continue in the Word. So he doesn't know what the Bible says about submitting to God, about resisting the devil, about victory over sin, about renewing the mind, about abiding in Christ, about resources as a son, a child of God. And he just continues to live as he's always lived. Same language, same lifestyle, same media, all the same. But there is something new. He has some sense of guilt that didn't exist before, but he keeps pushing it to the back of his mind. Let's put a real situation in it. He's married, but at work there is this attractive lady who pays him special attention. In fact, he enjoys it. It's just kind of fun, but it's harmless. And she invites him because she just needed a ride home. She invites him in, and let's just ask you to fill in the rest of the story. As a lamb that is led to the slaughter, okay, take the same young man, after he trusts Christ, he begins to abide daily in the Word. He reads it, digests it, seeks to begin practicing it in very practical ways. He believes his language should change. He unites with a local church. He seeks accountability. He sits under preaching that teaches and explains the Word. He develops friendships that support the Word. Then, He reads the story of Joseph and Potiphar's wife. He sees Joseph's focus on God, how he, like Joseph, can resist temptation. He's now praying that God will help him to do the same. Yes, he may still find the girl at work attractive, but he now has resources, freedom, if you will, to have victory over the bondage of sin that would actually seek to control him. How different are these potential outcomes? Why? Because a person said, let me look into the perfect law of freedom. This is freedom that is both gained and freedom that is grown. And you know, as we just wrap it up, do you know what it results in? Freedom given. Freedom given. Now, I am living as a person positionally who is free. I'm living as a person practically who is free. I am living as I was created to live. And then it's freedom given. After your freedom is gained, it is to be grown, but it is also to be given. Galatians 5:13. For brethren, ye have been called unto liberty. Yes, you've been called unto freedom, only use not liberty or freedom as an occasion to the flesh, but by love, serve one another. Freedom's not to be squandered on self, but selflessly shared on others. Whenever liberty, whenever freedom is joined with love, it actually produces service to others. And we offer it willingly. Okay, how many of you have ever, let's say you're a young adult and a young adult man and you like to play basketball. Okay, so you're playing and you got a time set up to play ball with a group of guys. And one of the guys that comes is a little bit older, you know, but he loves to play basketball. You love having him play. And so your guys are all there and you see this guy come in and he's coming in with his sixth grade son. Okay, his sixth grade son. And his sixth grade son has basketball shorts, a shirt, and shoes on. And you're going to play with this group of guys, you know, you're looking for some really good basketball, and the sixth grade guy comes. Okay, now let me ask you this. Who enjoys the sixth grader playing the most? Because the dad comes in and says, hey, you guys mind if my son plays? Okay, you're like, no, that's fine. Who enjoys the son playing the most? The person who loves him the most. You see, the person who loves him the most is I'm suspecting, dad. And so dad says, hey, do you mind if my son plays? And who is playing basketball with a sixth grader and saying, man, I love this? Dad. And I suspect that people who just love the sixth grader probably say, you know, this is not as competitive as I was hoping for, but I'm so glad that the sixth grader's getting some time on the court or that we're getting to influence. Listen, I don't fault the other guys who say, oh, I really was looking forward to some great basketball. But the sixth grader, at that point, he hasn't learned to dribble and walk at the same time, okay? So it's a little frustrating, except for the guy who loves him the most. Do you know what our love for the body of Christ does? It removes some of the frustrations, because what is it that Jesus does for us? He says, listen, I'm going to meet you where you are, and I'm going to do for you whatever it is that you need doing. Think about the freedom that is now ours to enjoy because of his love for us. Because of Christ's forgiveness, I have freedom from penance for sin. Did you know I don't have to do penance? I am forgiven. Praise the Lord for that. Because of Christ's death on the cross, I have freedom from the penalty of sin. No one can say, aha, this is your eternal punishment. No, that punishment's already been paid. Because I've been given the power of the Spirit, I have freedom from the power of sin. And someday in heaven, when I am in Jesus' presence, I shall be free from the very presence of sin. A slave is bound to serve. How powerful it is when you are simply blessed to serve because of the one who provided you freedom. At the close of a really important speech to Congress back on January 6, 1941, Franklin Delano Roosevelt shared his vision of what the world would be, a world that he wanted after the war would be over. He envisioned four basic freedoms enjoyed by all people: freedom of speech, freedom of worship, freedom from want, and freedom from fear. In some degrees, in many parts of the world, we have seen increased freedoms in those areas, not all, but in many. But our world still needs another freedom, if you will, a fifth freedom. The freedom I need the most is freedom from myself. And there's only one place you can get that kind of freedom. It comes from the one who actually laid down his freedom to purchase yours. Have you experienced freedom, true freedom, freedom gained? That only happens through salvation in Jesus Christ. If you are here today, I don't care how you're joining us, but if you're here today and you've not yet experienced freedom gained, the acceptance of Jesus Christ exclusively, then it is yours. It's offered, yours to receive. How about freedom grown? All of us today can grow in our freedom. And the primary means by which we do that is looking at the contract that says this is what comes along with your salvation. Looking into the perfect law of liberty. And the more we look into that, I suspect the more we'll see freedom given. Lord, let me by love serve one another.
1: And now, a message from the Campus Church Archives.
2: What a wonderful thought. What a powerful message. And that's just an amazing thought. Aren't you glad that you know Him as your personal Savior? I'm thankful that He is our Lord and Savior, Jesus Christ. And I'm thankful tonight for the opportunity as well to serve here. It has been a wonderful summer. And it has just been very special and dear to me and my family. And this is just the icing on the cake to be here tonight and be able to preach to the campus church. What a blessing you have been to me. I've spent some time with you on a boat, going out doing some deep sea fishing. That was a lot of fun. Spent some time in the prayer room with you and was able to see the passion that you have for the ministry in which God has allowed you to be a part of and the church that He's allowed you to be a part of. Had the opportunity to get to know the pastor, Dr. Jackson, that he has given you. What a man of God. What a wonderful encouragement he has been to me personally over the last 6 weeks. And God has just done a wonderful, wonderful work in the camps. This is our last week. I'm thankful that God allowed us to end with cheerleaders. There's no need to work up excitement. It's already there. And I'm thankful for that opportunity. I think tomorrow I'm going to give the girls a heads up. I think tomorrow I'm going to preach a message entitled Stand Up, Sit Down, Fight, Fight, Fight. And I'm looking forward to it. I don't have a text yet, but I know I found a title. But I'm looking forward to that opportunity. And I'm just kidding, to finish off the week with the young people here. God has been so good. I tell you what, it's just been an amazing summer. Thank you for your prayers. I truly believe when the announcements were given about camp that you took those to heart and you prayed and asked God to do a great work. And He answered your prayers. We don't have time tonight to tell you all that God has done, but I thank you. We're truly going to miss leaving here this Saturday, but pray for us that God would continue to use us and do a great work for us as we continue to travel and minister for Him. Let's open our Bibles tonight to 1 Corinthians chapter number 9. 1 Corinthians chapter number 9. The Apostle Paul is dealing with criticism. Oftentimes in our lives, we'll face criticism from the outside, but sometimes we'll face criticism from the inside as well. People are questioning Paul's desire and what he's seeking. And Paul begins to encourage and admonish them about what needs to be done. And we find here in chapter number 9, the heart of the Apostle Paul. I think this kind of brings everything down to an about face with him as he meets the Corinthians and he is encouraging them with this letter. We find here in verse number 16, one of my favorite verses for the ministry in which God has called me, but one of my favorite verses as well when I am called to be a Christian, a child of God. The Bible says in verse number 16, "For though I preach the gospel, I have nothing to glory of." And I like the phrase he uses next, "For necessity is laid upon me." For necessity is laid upon me. Woe unto me if I preach not the gospel. The Apostle Paul is stressing to the Corinthian people the reason behind why he is so adamantly for preaching the Word of God. The reason that he is encouraging them to do what's right. The reason that he has decided to be a preacher of the gospel. The Apostle Paul is sharing that in the text. He says, it's necessity. I began to think about this word and how I've used it with other things. I would say it's necessity that we eat. We must consume in order to live. I would say it's necessity that we drink. We have to stay alive. I would say it's necessity that we breathe every single breath that God has given us. These are things that are important. These are things that are vital to the Christian life. And the Apostle Paul makes a statement. He says, it's necessity that I preach the gospel. Woe unto me if I don't. The word preach there, again, as we heard so eloquently brought to us last evening on Sunday, was the preaching is the proclamation of the gospel, sharing God's word, heralding forth truth. And the Apostle Paul says, you know what? This thing that I have accounted unto me a blessing is a necessity that I preach the gospel. Let's continue reading verse number 17. "For if I do this thing willingly, I have a reward. But if against my will a dispensation of the gospel is committed unto me, what is my reward then? Verily that when I preach the gospel, I may make the gospel of Christ without charge, that I abuse not my power in the gospel." And he makes an interesting statement in verse number 19. He says, "For though I be free from all men, my responsibility, my obligations do not lie with what you think. Though I be free from all men, yet have I made myself servant unto all, that I might gain the more." I've chosen to be an apostle. I've chosen to preach the gospel for you. The Bible goes on to say, in verse number 20, "And unto the Jews I became as a Jew, that I might gain the Jews. To them that are under the law, as under the law, that I might gain them that are under the law." Another group of people in verse 21, "To them that are without law, as without law, being not without law to God, but under the law to Christ, that I might gain them that are without the law. To the weak became as I weak, that I might gain the weak. I am made all things to all men, that I might by all means save some." I find it interesting that at about this point, Paul is beginning to draw the people to the idea of what he needs to portray here, the reason he has chosen to be one that is willing to do the work of Christ, whatever that may be. The people are listening. They're intently trying to apply themselves to this text and understanding the letter that Paul had written to them. And it's here where the Apostle Paul breaks open a window of illustration. Matter of fact, in order to even go a step further and prove the point to the Corinthians, the illustration will be something that they are very familiar with. And he breaks open the text when he says this in verse number 24. "Know ye not," you know about this, this is not unfamiliar to you, "that they which run in a race run all, but one receiveth the prize. So run that ye may obtain. And every man that striveth for the mastery is temperate in all things. Now they do it to obtain a corruptible crown, but we an incorruptible." The Apostle Paul says, you know about the Corinthian games. You know about the games that are held here every 4 years. You know about the work that goes into participating in these games. And the Apostle Paul says here in verse number 26, "I therefore so run, not as uncertainly, so fight I, not as one that beateth the air, but I keep under my body and bring it into subjection, lest that by any means, when I have preached to others, I myself should be a castaway." I believe tonight that we can take verse number 16 and all that's said in between until verse number 24, and we can see the Apostle Paul trying to stress to the Corinthian people the necessity that is laid upon him, that should be the necessity that's laid upon them, that should be the necessity that's laid upon us tonight. That we do the will of God, that we run the race according to the way God has told us to run it, that we allow God to do a work in our life that only God can do. The Apostle Paul says, necessity has been laid upon me, just like an athlete that decides to enter himself into a game. Just like the athlete that decides to work and to prepare for what is ahead, it's necessity unto me that I preach the gospel as well. It's necessity unto me that I bring my body under subjection, lest by any means, when I preach the gospel, I would be taken and set aside and placed on a shelf, a castaway, because I haven't done what God has required of me. I tell you what, we as God's people take so haphazardly the work of the ministry. Why do you do what you do? Is it necessity that you share the gospel of Jesus Christ? Is it a passion that's upon your heart? You say, Mr. McCormick, that's your passion. You're called to be an evangelist. It's your job to share the gospel. No, the Bible says it's our job to proclaim. It's our job to do the work of the ministry. And the Apostle Paul makes a statement, it is necessity that I do this. And I think in the text, in verses number 24 through 27, we can see how the Apostle Paul wants us to apply our lives, for us to allow it to be a necessity to each and every one of us that we share the gospel of Jesus Christ. Number one tonight, I want you to see something very specific. It's a necessity to participate. That's why in verse number 24, the Apostle Paul says, so run. Run. It's your obligation. It's your responsibility to apply to the race. It's your job to get busy serving Jesus. So run. Look at the text with me. Know ye not that they which run in a race run all, but one receiveth the prize. So run. Why? That ye may obtain. Obtain what? The Bible is eventually going to tell us about a crown, a goal, a finish that needs to be done, that God desires for us to receive. But the point is, we're never going to win. We're never going to obtain unless we decide tonight to participate, to get busy. The local church is full of people that are sitting stagnant upon the pews of America. We do not need another pew warmer. We do not need another member. We need those that'll understand the time and the necessity of the hour and decide that I'm going to be used of God. I'm going to get busy doing exactly what God requires for my life. I'm going to join the race. We need participants. And the Bible tells us here that it is a necessity to participate. So run. You say, how can I do that? Number one, realize your priority. God's left you with this obligation. Psalm chapter 12, verse 1 tells us this, help, Lord. Don't you hear the psalmist as he begins to cry unto God, help, Lord, for the godly man ceaseth, for the faithful man from among the children of men. God, I need your help. The godly man is no longer there. Where's the godly man tonight that will decide to be faithful, that'll be a participant in the race because it's his priority? God has left us the responsibility to go and share and be busy about the work of the Lord. And it ought to be our priority to join the race, to be our participant. The Bible tells us in verse 24, know ye not that they which run in a race run all. It's your obligation to join in, so run, the Bible says. But we also see this, it's a necessity to participate. We must realize the priority, but number two, we must realize the purpose. Why in the world do I want to enter the game in the first place? Why do I want to participate? I'm comfortable exactly where I'm at. I'm not causing any trouble. I just come in and sit down. I do the duties that I think I'm obligated to do. Why should I participate? The Bible says in the text that ye may obtain. That ye may obtain. I tell you what, I don't want to stand before God in eternity not having gained, not having had a part in the lives of people, not having obtained this crown that's incorruptible, this reward that God requires of us, that He wants to give us. I want to obtain, and that's why I need to choose tonight to be a participant, because God has called me to do this. We've been called according to His purpose, the Bible says. And that purpose is to be busy about the ministry of Christ. It ought to be a necessity that we preach the gospel. And the Apostle Paul so wonderfully gives us an illustration of our need to participate to obtain the prize. I'm not a runner. I went out on the fishing trip, but I did not go to the race. I'm not a runner. My way of running is to go into that air-conditioned weight room inside the field house, to hit a couple of buttons on a treadmill, and to allow the road to help me run. That is a blessing to me. But Dr. Jackson shared with me, there is no finish line if that's all the running you do. There is no prize. And matter of fact, as many of the campus church staff told me, there is no bottle of water waiting when you get finished. And you know what? There is a reason that we run. There is a purpose in getting busy for Christ. There is a prize. And how many of God's people are just running the treadmill of Christianity and they get off and realize they've gone nowhere for God? It's just simply not enough to be a faithful member of a church. God wants us to be a faithful member and busy about the work of telling others about our precious Lord. We need to be a participant tonight. Number two, the Bible says it's a necessity to prepare. Not only should it be a necessity tonight to participate, but once you've decided that you want to be one that participates in the game, it's time to get busy preparing for Jesus Christ and doing exactly what He desires of our life. The Bible tells us in verse number 25, "And every man that striveth for the mastery is temperate in all things." Number two, it's a necessity to prepare, so strive. Strive for the mastery. It's time to get busy. Training, doing exactly what God requires of us. I begin to study the games and I begin to have an understanding of what these people went through in order to be prepared. It is said that they would start almost a year, if not 2 years in advance, to just be ready for the race. To just simply be prepared to run the race that was set before them at the games in Corinth. They would start way ahead of time, so when the race got here, they were ready to run. Their bodies were prepared for what was going to take place. The speed was there, the agility was there, because they had prepared themselves a long time before the chore of sharing was even there. And the Bible tells us that we need to prepare. It's a necessity to prepare, and we need to be ready to sacrifice. If you're ever going to prepare for Christ, it's going to require sacrifice. Listen to this. Nothing great has ever come without sacrifice. Our salvation that we have tonight is because of the sacrifice that Jesus made. Nothing great has ever come without sacrifice. The reason that we can hold the Word of God in our hands tonight is simply because of sacrifice that has been made for this book. And we have it so easy, don't we? But I want you to remember this, nothing great ever comes without sacrifice. We see in the text, the Bible says, "And every man that striveth for the mastery is temperate." That word temperate there means has self-control. He knows what his body needs. He knows what his body does not need. Therefore, he knows exactly how to prepare himself for the race. And the Bible says we need to sacrifice. 2 Timothy chapter 2, verse 3 and 4 tells us this, "Thou therefore endure hardness as a good soldier of Jesus Christ." Now listen to the next part. "No man that warreth entangleth himself with the affairs of this life, that he may please him who hath chosen him to be a soldier." I remember not too long ago, matter of fact, as I was flying to Pensacola several months ago, I sat beside a soldier. And during my devotions, I had read this text. And so I thought, you know what, I'm going to ask this soldier exactly what he has to face as he's preparing to go off to battle. I asked him, "Do you get to go off to the restaurants and have a great time during basic training?" He said, no, not really. "Do you get a TV in your bedroom?" "No." "How about your cell phone? How often do you get to use that?" He said, "Hardly ever." I said, "Do you get to go out and shoot basketball and just do all the recreation that you want to do? Do you have the opportunity to ever sleep in?" He said, "No, it doesn't happen." He says, "We're there to be prepared to go to battle." And the Bible says that a soldier, a good soldier, will not allow himself to be entangled in things that would be a detriment to his preparation for battle. And the Bible tells us as well, do not entangle yourself in the things of this world. Strive for the mastery. Strive to be prepared to serve Jesus Christ. Be ready to sacrifice. Wasn't it Moses that said that I'll sacrifice the pleasures of this world, that what? I may receive a greater reward. The Bible said, for he had respect unto the reward.

was the passion of the Apostle Paul? Why was it necessity? I tell you tonight, church, I eat because I'm a miserable man if I don't. As you can tell, I've made it a necessity to eat. I breathe tonight. It is a necessity for me to breathe, not because necessarily I have to, because if I don't, I won't live. There's a reason why I breathe. There's a reason why it was a necessity for the Apostle Paul tonight to understand, or help us to understand, why it was so important for him to preach the gospel of Jesus Christ. Because there was a prize that he wanted to obtain. What was the prize tonight? Number three, it's a necessity to present the prize. It ought to be a necessity to us tonight to present the prize. Not only to participate, that's wonderful, you have to. Not only to prepare so that you can win and gain that prize, so that when it's finished, you can present that prize before the Lord. So that we can cast those crowns back down at His feet. What is the prize the Apostle Paul is talking about in the text? It's necessity to present the prize. And this prize is the reward of His satisfaction. The Bible tells us in verse number 27, "But I keep under my body and bring it into subjection, lest that by any means, when I have preached to others, I myself should be a castaway." He said, "Listen, church, this is why I do what I do. This is why I've made a choice to be a participant in the race. This is why I've made a decision to prepare. Because I don't want to be a castaway. I want to satisfy the one that has called me according to His purpose. I want to satisfy the one that has allowed me to will and to do of His good pleasure. It is my desire not to be taken and set upon a shelf. It's my desire not to be one that has lost the race and set aside as one that cannot accomplish what needs to be done. It's my desire to finish the course. It's my desire to win." And His reward was the satisfaction of God. Does that matter to you tonight? Does that matter? My greatest fan, my greatest critic, is my wife. She loves me. She supports me. She encourages me. She helps me with English every once in a while. But church, I don't preach tonight to please her. I preach to satisfy God. I want Him to be pleased as He has allowed the Holy Spirit to work in me to do His will according to His purpose. My desire is that I could stand before God and not simply hear, "Well done," but to hear, "Well done, thou good and faithful servant." Is that your desire tonight, to satisfy God? Well, I want to encourage you tonight, you're not satisfying God by sitting on a pew. You're not satisfying God tonight simply because you believe you can walk into an auditorium and you can say, "God, I've checked everything off this week, done it." What satisfies God, the Bible says in John chapter 15, verse 8, "Herein is my Father glorified, that we what? Bear much fruit." That we have something to present to God. Should we be in church next Sunday? Absolutely. Because the Bible said so. Why? To please God. But should we go a step further in our walk with Christ and be a participant in the race and decide, "It's my desire to prepare. It's my desire to have something to present God. And if I don't have anything else, I've got my life. You can have it." And the Bible tells us that Paul's desire was to present God with the prize, that he'd be satisfied. That word castaway means this. Now listen, that word castaway means unapproved, rejected. This story is familiar in my mind simply because we dealt with it this morning with the cheerleaders. But I remember the story of Samuel and Saul. And Samuel told Saul exactly what God required of him. And all Saul had to do was be obedient to God and to submit his will to God, to sacrifice what he wanted to do and simply be obedient. And the Bible says that Samuel told Saul, "Destroy everything. Don't leave any of the Amalekites alive. Just you got to get rid of it all. Everybody." And we see the
the man, the

0: King Saul responding to Samuel when he said, "What hast thou done?" Saul says, "I've done exactly what the Lord asked of me." It's the people. And because he rejected God, Samuel looked at Saul and said, "Listen, because you've rejected God, he's rejected thee. He's cast thee away from being king." The Apostle Paul desires in the text that God not cast him away simply because he wanted to appease his flesh, simply because he couldn't submit to some things that God required for his life. He did not want to be a castaway. He must preach the gospel. It was a necessity that he did that. And it ought to be our necessity as well tonight that we please the Father. I see a second thing here, another way that we can present the prize. Look in the Bible with me at verse number 19 of 1 Corinthians 9. I find some reoccurring phrases, some familiar thoughts. Verse number 19. At the end of the text, it says that I might gain the more. Look at the end of verse number 20. That I might gain them that are under the law. Look at verse number 22. I am made all things to all men that I might by all means save some. I don't think there was any doubt in the mind of the Apostle Paul what his prize was. He not only did not want to be a castaway and not to satisfy his God, but tonight we see that his reward was their salvation. I do what I do. I become all things to all men. I've decided to be a participant in the race and to prepare myself as one that needs to run, to win, to gain the victory. And the victory is you tonight. The Apostle Paul was saying the victory are those that accept Jesus Christ as their Savior. The victory are some of the Jews and some of the weak. But you're the prize. Is that your passion tonight? And I'm not asking for you to necessarily look at the lives of people to say, "This is my prize." But I will tell you this, it's the only prize that you'll take with you into eternity. And I would not want to stand before God having never led somebody to Jesus Christ. You are why I do what I do. The Apostle Paul says, it's because of you that I might gain the more. What an amazing thought tonight as the Apostle Paul tells us in verse 16, "For though I preach the gospel," listen, "I have nothing to glory of. For necessity is laid upon me. Woe unto me if I preach not the gospel." Has necessity been laid upon you? Matthew 28 says, "He has left it up to us to go into all the world preaching the gospel." Romans chapter 10 tells us how beautiful are the feet of those that preach the gospel, proclaim it, herald the good news of Jesus Christ. Psalm 126 verse 5 and 6 says this, "They that sow in tears shall reap in joy. He that goeth forth and weepeth, bearing precious seed, shall doubtless come again with rejoicing, bringing his sheaves with him." What a wonderful prize tonight, church. God so desires for us to allow the gospel to be a necessity to us. Woe unto us if we don't share the gospel. As I began to study this message and began to understand all the ramifications of the games there in Corinth and different places, they came around about every 4 years. A man would begin to work for a year and prepare. The race day would finally come. He'd line up there on the line. The coaches that had trained him, that had helped him, were all present. Family members were in the stands. People were waiting. The judges were set up, ready to watch the games. On the mark, get set, go. They would race. That runner would give all. He would give everything he had. Every bit of training, every bit of muscle that had been built for the race was now being exerted at this particular moment, swift upon his feet, moving toward the finish line. There was one that won the race. When he finished the race, he met the judges. As they surround him, they check his credentials to be sure that he had spent the allotted time. They check to make sure that he didn't bypass any of the rules, that he stayed within the boundaries of the track that was given. They made sure that what he was doing was honest. Then the judges grabbed the winner and took him before the Bema seat. Where at the Bema seat in Corinth sat some of the great people of the city. Some of the great ones that were there in order to be a citizen of that nation. Some of the prominent ones were sitting here. And this judge would bring this winner, this champion, before the citizens, and he would say, the participant ran against the competition. The participant ran according to the criteria, the standard that had been set before him. And now the participant is worthy to acquire the prize. And one of those men would stand and would come down and place that wreath over the head of the one that had gained the victory. Open your Bibles to the book of Jude. Open your Bibles to the book of Jude. Look at verse number 24 and verse number 25. Jude 24, 25. The Bible says, now unto him that is able to keep you from falling and to present you faultless before the presence of his glory with exceeding joy, to the only wise God, our Savior, be glory and majesty and dominion and power both now and forever. What if tonight the race was over? Could you be one that was taken from the group of participants to stand before the Bema seat as the works in which you've done are judged? Would it be said of you tonight that you were a participant, you decided to run in the competition? That you decided to stay within the parameters of the race, that you decided to sacrifice and to submit yourself to the training and the preparation that was needed for your life, would it be said, this one, Lord, is worthy of the prize? The Apostle Paul says, it's a necessity that's been laid upon me. I wonder if it's a necessity for you tonight. I wonder if the gospel tonight is a necessity for each and every one of us to share, to proclaim. Are you going to be a participant tonight? Are you going to prepare? Will you have a prize to present?
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2: When most people think of the Old Testament tabernacle, they picture an ancient tent, distant and unfamiliar, something that feels far removed from everyday life. But what if that sacred structure was actually designed by God to point us directly to everything we have in Jesus Christ? In this study, Fully Furnished, Finding All You Need in Christ, Scott invites us to step inside the tabernacle and discover that every detail from the altar to the mercy seat was a divine preview of the Savior to come. Let's join Scott now.
3: There's nothing quite like being clean when you've been filthy. Now that's true physically. You get a bath or a shower, cleanse yourself. But let's go deeper than that. Let's talk about the inner man. Isn't it wonderful to have a clear conscience? Isn't it great when God gives you a clean slate with Him? That's the heart of God. You see, God doesn't just want to forgive you and give you enough salvation to say, all right, you can get into heaven now. No, he wants to cleanse you. He wants to remove all of the wickedness and all of the defilement. The sacrifice is finished, but the sanctification is ongoing, and that's why today we come to God's wash basin. We're coming to the place that the priest would come to every time they entered the Old Testament tabernacle for cleansing. Now, the first piece of furniture we began with was the brazen altar, and we learned that that's the cross. We must come first to the cross. But now we come to the second piece of furniture that is positioned just before you would go into the holy place. And what is this? This is known as the brazen laver, or the brass laver. And this was a place of cleansing. I want you to look with me, if you will, please, in Exodus chapter 30, because this is where God gives the specifications. And by the way, wasn't God very specific about all this furniture? Would you like to know why he was so specific? Because it was a picture of Christ. We read in Exodus chapter 30, verse 17, "And the Lord spake unto Moses, saying, Thou shalt also make a laver of brass, and his foot also of brass, to wash withal, and thou shalt put it between the tabernacle of the congregation and the altar, and thou shalt put water therein. For Aaron and his sons shall wash their hands and their feet thereat. When they go into the tabernacle of the congregation, they shall wash with water, that they die not. Or when they come near to the altar to minister, to burn offering made by fire unto the Lord, so they shall wash their hands and their feet, that they die not. And it shall be a statute forever to them, even to him and to his seed throughout their generations." Sounds to me like this is pretty important. This is not just like your mother saying, wash your hands for dinner, that you die not. Can I tell you why that is? Because sin doesn't come into God's holy presence. If you want to live in God's conscious presence and you want to be in communion with the Lord and able to pray and able to hear from God, you want to bring true worship to God and offer a sacrifice of praise, friends, you got to deal with your sin. You can't just push it to the side. You can't excuse it, because God doesn't excuse it. That's why, again, we're beginning with brass. First, the brazen altar, that's a picture of salvation at the cross. Now the brazen laver, this is a picture of sanctification at the place of cleansing. Now the priests had to stop here and wash, get this, every time they got dirty. We only get saved once. You know why we get saved once? Because Jesus died once. You know why we get saved once? Because when Christ comes into your life, once is enough. Salvation is the finished work of God. It is a gift given to us and not retracted. But may I just testify? I got saved long, long ago, but many, many times, every day, in some way, I get dirty. A thought, a motive, a desire, a word, an action, a reaction, something in my spirit that's not clean, and I must come to the Lord again and again and again and again. That verse we love to quote, 1 John 1:9, if we confess our sins, he's faithful and just to forgive our sin and cleanse us from all unrighteousness. That was written to Christians. It was not written to lost people. See, just because you get saved doesn't mean that you are exactly where you need to be as a believer. You may have a relationship with God, but be out of fellowship with God. Your standing may be right before the Lord because of Christ, but your state is not, if you've got some unconfessed, unforsaken, uncleansed sin in your life. Now, these priests would get their hands dirty. How would they get their hands dirty? As they worked. Remember, they're slaughtering animals. That's dirty business. The tabernacle was not a clean place, but it was a cleansing place. I mean by that, there was blood everywhere. There were the carcasses of animals. There were the ashes from the burnt offerings. I mean, this is a pretty dirty thing. Did you know it's dirty business dealing with sin? Look at the cross. Look what sin cost our Lord Jesus Christ. And did you know that when we come to the Lord in true repentance with a broken heart, that's not a pretty thing, but it must be done. We must be humbled before the Lord. I say again, it's not a clean place, but it's a cleansing place. It's a perfect place because it's where God makes us clean. And not only would their hands get dirty, but their feet would get dirty. Think about this. Did you ever notice that in the description of the tabernacle, there's no floor? There's no floor. Remember, it was a movable structure until the tabernacle later becomes a temple. It's not a fixed building. It's moving with the people from place to place. There was no floor, which means it was set on dirt. It was literally set on the ground, on a dirt floor. So imagine these priests, even with their sandals, getting dirty. I'm thinking now of how our Lord Jesus girded himself, got a towel, got down on his knees, and washed the feet of his disciples. Do you remember that? And it was a picture of the cleansing work that he does for his followers. Every day our feet get dirty. As we walk through this world, we get tainted by sin. We get filthy by not just things around us, but our own sin nature. What's in us comes out. And we must be made clean again. Only Christ can do that. Now, remember, Peter said to the Lord Jesus at that occasion when Jesus was washing their feet, "Lord, wash me all over, head to toe." And Jesus said, "No, you've been made clean. That's sufficient." I love that. "But now you must have your feet cleansed." It's a picture of the initial cleansing that is done at salvation. You don't need that again. That was done, finished. You've come to the altar where your sin was dealt with. You've come to the cross and been made clean before God in your position. Oh, but now, in practice, you must be cleansed continually. Every day there must be this cleansing. This is our constant need. And so remember our theme, we're fully furnished. Aren't you glad that as surely as it's God who saves you, it's God who keeps you saved, as surely as it's the Lord who brought you into the family, it's the Lord who deals with you now as a child, the same God who gave you the free gift of eternal life now makes a way so that you can stay clean and right with Him and have abundant life every day? A few thoughts here. We'll return to this again in our next study, but let me point out the most obvious thing. This laver, again, like the altar, was made of brass. Here's judgment. Now watch this carefully. At the brazen altar, at the cross, God judged our sin. But at the brazen laver, we judge ourselves. This is very important. Every day, you must judge yourself. It's so much easier to judge everybody else, isn't it? That's what we like to do. Brother, I can spot your sin at 100 yards and tell you all about it, but that's not it. We must rather judge our own sin. 1 Corinthians chapter 11, verse number 31, if we would judge ourselves, we should not be judged. 1 Peter chapter 4, verse 17 says, judgment must begin at the house of God. The priest had to come to that brazen laver every day throughout the day and deal with the defilement that was on their hands and on their feet. God has taken care of your heart, dear friend. In the words of Scripture, cleanse your hands, you sinners. Purify your heart, you double-minded. In other words, you deal now with the defilement in your life by bringing it to God. And if you will be clean before God, if you will come clean with God, God will make you clean in Christ. He is all we need.
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1: Welcome to the Word for Life, a daily study of Scripture with John Lanz, senior pastor of Bethel Baptist Church in Indianapolis, Indiana. 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Today's message takes us into one of the most well-known stories Jesus ever told. A story about stewardship, responsibility, and what God sees even when no one else does. Because what feels forgotten to you is never forgotten to God. Now with today's message, here's Pastor John from the pulpit of Bethel Baptist.
2: Recently, I came across an article about 401k accounts that caught my attention. There's a quiet trend happening around the country that most people don't think about. There are millions of Americans who have what are called forgotten or abandoned 401k accounts. According to Capitalize magazine, there are 29 million left-behind accounts in the United States of America, holding more than $1.65 trillion in assets, with an average balance of $55,000. Think about that. I've never left $5 behind, let alone $55,000. Now, the sad thing is the money did not just appear overnight. It grew slowly. A little from each paycheck, each week, each bi-week or monthly. Year after year, week after week, month after month, funds were placed into that account, and perhaps the employer even matched some of those funds. Just consistent investment. But then something changed. They got a new job, they started fresh somewhere else, a new schedule, a new routine, new responsibilities, and they forgot about the old account. And over time, even though they forgot it, it was still there, still gaining value, and still growing. Well, I use that as an example because I feel like sometimes we in our service to the Lord feel like a forgotten 401k account. We know we have value, but it feels as if no one appreciates the value. It raises the question that we often don't say out loud. It's the question, when our faithfulness feels forgotten, is it actually forgotten or is it just unseen? Jesus answers the question with a story. I love Jesus and how he teaches. He always teaches with a story. Someone made a comment to me when I first came here, "You're always telling stories." I'm preaching like Jesus. He tells stories. And he tells the story of a man who's an owner of great things and many things, and he's preparing to travel to a far country. So he calls all of his servants, his employees together, and he places into each of their hands some level of responsibility for what he owns. And then he leaves. There's no applause in the process. There's no recognition of the moment. This is just the everyday execution of what a man would do who has a business and has people who work for him. And he gives them responsibility. As he leaves, he walks out the door and he says, "Well, I'll be back. And when I'll be back, we'll do a reckoning. We'll do an accounting of what you've done with what I've given you." And when he does come back, what perhaps felt small in the hands of those individuals now suddenly matters. And in the story, Jesus gives us some clear instructions of what we're to do when our faithfulness feels forgotten. Notice them with me. There are 4 points. Here's the first instruction. Be faithful with what God has entrusted you. For the kingdom of heaven is as a man traveling into a far country who called his own servants and delivered, circle the word delivered, and delivered unto them his goods. And unto one he gave 5 talents, and unto another 2, and to another 1. And to every man according to his several ability, circle the word ability in your Bible, He's delivered unto them goods based upon their several ability. And then the Bible says in verse number 15, he straightway took his journey. The story begins with a matter of ownership. The man owns everything. He's preparing to leave. And it moves from ownership to the story of stewardship. And stewardship is the execution of not owning something, but bearing the responsibility for it. And he's using this as the parallel of the Christian life. If you haven't figured this out yet, you own nothing. Everything you have is God's. And it's his because he's the creator. You say, well, I earned it. I created it. I made it. I beg to differ with you. There's nothing that you've created. God is the only creator. There's nothing that he's never owned before. He allows you to have it in stewardship. He allows you to use it. It's borrowed from him based on his delivering the goods to you and your ability. When you look at these verses, there's some lessons about stewardship. Number one, the first lesson is he owns everything you hold. He owns everything you hold. You circled in your Bible, verse 14, the word delivered. He assigned responsibility. He didn't give them possession. He didn't move the title into their name. But he said, you're responsible for what I have given you. And everything in their hands came from the master. It's true for us as Christians. You are the steward of your time. You're the steward of your abilities and opportunities and relationships. God has delivered them into your hands. They are entrusted to be used for his glory. Write in your notes 1 Corinthians 4, verse 2. Moreover, it is required in stewards that a man be found faithful. It doesn't say that a man is supposed to be successful. It says a man is to be faithful. He's to be faithful with what God has entrusted you, what he's placed in your hands. So I ask the question, what's God placed in your hands that perhaps feels ordinary now? Over the process of time of just doing what God has given to you, you've lost the joy of serving in that moment and working in that moment and using that ability, that responsibility that you just do in routine and no longer think about. Perhaps a relationship that's grown just a tad too familiar that you take it for granted. Or maybe an opportunity that you assume will always be there. It's possible for us to think it's so ordinary that we forget that it ultimately came from him. And he owns it all. He not only owns what you hold, secondly, he knows what you carry. You circled in verse number 15 the word ability. He says that the master came and he divided according to his several ability. That word ability is a key word. It means capacity. The master looked at all of the employees and he said, now I can give this one 5 and I can give this one 2 and I can give this one 1. And the master gave according to what they could carry, not what they compared or anticipated or imagined. He gave it based on his understanding of their ability to serve. 5 talents, 2 talents, 1 talent. God didn't distribute equally, he distributed intentionally. The talent was a large sum of money. In fact, a talent in biblical times would be equal to 1 year's wage for a worker. So even that 1 talent servant was holding something of great significance. And God knew exactly what each servant could handle. And the assignment was tailored, not random. It was not about fairness. I think everybody should get 5 talents. It was about fitness. Who can handle that level of talent? I think the lesson for us to learn this morning is this. We need to stop comparing our assignment to someone else's assignment. See, God may not have asked you to manage 5. He may have asked you to manage 2. But he's not asking you to do more than what he's already given to you. All he's asking you to do is just be faithful with what he's given you. You're just a steward. You've been entrusted with that talent, that 5, that 2, that 1. What are you doing with it? And if you're using it in faithfulness to bring glory to God, he will give you more. It's a matter of trust, stewardship. Let me put it this way. There comes a point in every home when a parent does something that requires both great faith and a strong prayer life. The first time you hand your teenagers the keys to the car, in the back of your mind, you hear the words, this is not a good idea. But you know you have to do it. And it's amazing how spiritual we get in that moment, isn't it? We didn't pray about buying the car. We didn't pray about the loan for the car. We didn't pray about the insurance. We didn't pray about any of those things. But before you give the keys to your child, your teenager, you're out there laying hands on the car and praying, God, keep the demon of speed away from this car. You're anointing it with oil and doing all the spiritual stuff. The moments those keys leave your hand, though, something changes. And it's not about transportation. It's about trust. You're not really watching that car. You weren't watching it before. But what you're doing is you're watching how they handle what you gave them. Are they careful? Are they responsible? Do they understand what they have in their hands? Do they understand the power of that vehicle? You don't hand them the car keys and say, do whatever you want. No, if you're like me, you say, now be careful. And you probably say it 2 or 3 times. Don't go too far. Text me when you get there. Or better yet, just stay in the driveway. Don't go anywhere if you wouldn't mind. Just enjoy acting like you're driving. I've raised 4 kids. They all know how to drive, thankfully. And here's what I've learned. They don't understand fully what they've been given. Because what they were given with those car keys carries weight. And they have to grow into that understanding. That's exactly what Jesus is teaching us in this passage. Sometimes God places things into our hands, and at times it doesn't feel that much. It's just a rite of passage. We're just moving on in life. But let me ask you a question. Did God give it to you? Yes, He did. And if God gave it to you, it matters to Him. It may feel ordinary in your hands, but it carries the weight of God's trust. It was God who entrusted you with what He gave you. Instruction number 2, be faithful while God seems delayed. Let's pick up the story in verse 16. Then he that had received the 5 talents went and traded with the same and made them another 5 talents. And likewise, when he that had received 2, he also gained other 2. But he that received 1 went, and he digged in the earth and hid the Lord's money. And after a long time, circle that phrase in your Bible, after a long time, the Lord of those servants cometh and reckoneth with them. The Lord seems to be delayed. The master doesn't come as quickly as they think. And as a result, the servants, they respond in different ways in that delay. The 3 lessons we can learn from the 2 that invest and from the 1 that doesn't. The first thing is this, that as you're waiting on the Lord, just do the next right thing. Do the next right thing. The Bible says the 5 and the 2 talent employees, servants, they went and they traded. They invested with what they had.
1: As we close today, remember this. Faithfulness is never wasted. There are seasons when obedience feels quiet, unnoticed, and even forgotten. You keep serving, keep giving, keep doing what is right, and wonder if any of it really matters. But God sees differently than we do. He notices the hidden faithfulness, the steady obedience, and the quiet investment made day after day. And what is done for Him is never overlooked. So do not lose heart in the ordinary places of life. Stay faithful with what God has placed in your hands. Because one day what was done quietly will be remembered openly. If this message has encouraged you, you can listen again or learn more at wordforlife.net. 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

0: This is Rejoice Pulpit. And now, a sermon from a past chapel at Pensacola Christian College.
1: Good morning, everyone. It's my honor to speak to you today. Would you take your Bibles, please, and turn to Romans chapter 12. Romans chapter 12. We're going to look at verses 1 and 2, a familiar passage, but I believe we need to be reminded today of the truth in Romans 12, 1 and 2. When you find it, would you read it with me out loud? Good to see you up there. Good to see you folks up there. Good to have you here on campus. Romans chapter 12, verses 1 and 2. Who's there? Say yes. Yes. Okay, let's read it together. I beseech you, therefore, brethren, by the mercies of God, that ye present your bodies a living sacrifice, holy, acceptable unto God, which is your reasonable service. And be not conformed to this world, but be transformed by the renewing of your mind, that you may prove what is that good and acceptable and perfect will of God. You'll notice in the first verse that the Apostle Paul says that giving your life to God is your reasonable service. The title of the message this morning is Our Reasonable Service. Our reasonable service. Now, we all know what reasonable means. It means rational. It means rational. It means sensible. The Greek word translated reasonable is logikos. We get our word logical from it. So you could say it this way. Giving your life to God is not, it's not only the least we ought to do, it's the logical thing to do. It's the logical thing to do. I'm surprised that many English translations translate this wrong. They say that it's your spiritual form of worship. The Catholic Bible has that as well. It loses its weight when you say that, and that's not the appeal that Paul is making. He's making an appeal to the will. He says, this is the logical thing to do. This is the rational, sensible, reasonable thing to do. After all that God's done for you, the logical thing to do is to give your life back to God. It's the least you can do. It's the logical thing to do. And so Paul is making an appeal to our reasoning. We can't submit our bodies to God. We can't submit our lives to God unless that first starts with our mind and our will. And so this is essential to our purpose for life. This speaks to our reason. Our reason for what we do. And so this morning, simple outline, we're going to see why it's reasonable. And this is the biggest decision you can make in your life after your salvation. I made this decision here at PCC, and I haven't gone back on that decision. That decision to give my life completely to the Lord, it's the biggest decision that you could ever make after salvation. And God wants to reason with us this morning. He wants to reason with you. And so giving our lives to the Lord is reasonable because of, first of all, the request. Because of the request. It's reasonable because of the request. Let's look at the first part. I beseech you, brethren. I exhort you. I plead with you. I beg of you. It's a request, which, by the way, is amazing to me. God could make us do it. He could make us do it, but he doesn't make us do it. He asks us to do it. He asks us. He pleads with us. It's an appeal to the will once again. And what is this request based on? Look what it says. I beseech you, therefore, brethren, by the mercies of God. Notice the word therefore. That's because in the first 11 chapters of the book of Romans, the Apostle Paul laid out the doctrine of salvation. And he says, here are many of the wonderful benefits that come from salvation. I have a list here. Do you mind if I read it? You're not going to say no. Okay. Let's just consider some of them. You know the book of Romans. Romans 3:22, God gives us righteousness apart from works. Romans 3:24, he gives us justification and redemption. He bought us back from the slavery of sin. Romans 3:25, he takes the judgment of hell on himself. Romans 4:7, we're forgiven, we're atoned, we're covered. Romans 4:8, our sins are not counted against us. Romans 4:17, God gives us spiritual life. Romans 5:5, he's given us the Holy Spirit. Romans 5:9, he saved us from the wrath of God and hell. All through the book of Romans, he's given to us eternal life. He's empowered us to bear fruit, Romans 7. He's freed us from condemnation, Romans 8:1. He's adopted us as his children. We're the heirs of God and co-heirs with Jesus Christ, Romans 8:1-17. He shares his glory with us, Romans 8:17. The Holy Spirit intercedes for us, Romans 8. God works for our good, Romans 8:28. He makes us like Jesus, Romans 8:29. He defends us, protects us, and nothing will separate us from the love of God, Romans 8:35-39. He offers his kindness to us, Romans 11:22. And last of all, he gives us a calling and gifts that are irrevocable. And based on all of those wonderful benefits that come from our salvation, mercies, plural, mercies, based on the mercies of God, God requests of us. He asks us. It's reasonable that he would ask us to give our lives back to him. Because God has given to us so many undeserved benefits, we should logically give our lives back to him. He wants us to be unbridled and voluntary. He wants it to be an act of devotion. He wants us to choose to, as we respond to his overwhelming mercy. If it were a demand, then we'd have to. If it were a command, then we ought to. But since it's a request, we should want to. Amen. It's like on the day of my wedding when I made my vows. Let me tell you about my wedding. It was a wonderful wedding. Who wants to hear about my wedding? Don't shake your head. I'm going to tell you about my wedding. It was a beautiful day. August 11th, 1990, Fayetteville, North Carolina. A little hot. Good thing we were inside for the wedding. And it was amazing. We had over 100 people in the church, had it beautifully decorated, had some beautiful music before the service started, and then the service started, and it was just, we had the bridesmaids all dressed in pink, we had the guys all in black tuxes, okay? I had a black tux and a white vest. I look good. I'm just saying, okay. And so there we were. They made a mistake, though. They mic'd me up for the video. Okay, they mic'd me up. That was a big mistake. Because when Stacy walked in, I just kept saying, wow. I almost sounded giddy. It was weird, okay? I just kept saying, wow, wow, wow, wow. And then during the pastor's prayer, I started crying. I don't know. I'm a sensitive guy, okay? And I started crying. Also, you heard the kiss. That was a little awkward. But I was mic'd up for the video. But when it came time to say my vows, by the way, it hit me. It just hit me standing there. The awesome responsibility, the sacred nature of what I was doing. Hey, I said my vows. Listen, I said my vows not because I had to, not because my father-in-law had a gun in my back. I said my vows because I wanted to. Nobody made me do it. I wanted to do it. Why? Because forced devotion is no devotion. If you're made to do it, it's not devotion. And so God says, I'm not going to make you do this. I couldn't make you do this. I'm not going to make you do this. I'm going to plead with you based on all of my mercies on your behalf. Because of all I've done for you, I'm asking you to give yourself back to me. It's reasonable. It's reasonable. Now, we use the word surrender, and I think there could be a better word, because surrender sometimes denotes coercion. You know, you got a gun in your back. Okay, I give up. And now, if you mean voluntary surrender, okay, I'll give it to you. That's a good word. I think the better word in the Bible word is the word yield. In fact, Paul uses that word earlier in a similar context. Listen to Romans 6:13. Neither yield your members, the members of your body. Don't yield the members of your body as instruments of unrighteousness unto sin, but yield yourselves unto God. Yield. Give over. Give way. Give voluntary consent to. Just give yourself back to God. Based on his many mercies for you. I think it's reasonable because of the request. Let's look at number two. It's reasonable because of the requirement. He simply wants your bodies. I beseech you, therefore, brethren, by the mercies of God, that you present your bodies a living sacrifice, holy, acceptable unto God. It's reasonable because of the requirement. See, your bodies, listen, young people, your bodies represent in this passage your physical life. Okay? Your physical life. God says, I want to work my will through you, through your body, through your eyes, what you look at, what you have a vision for, what you see, through your ears, what you listen to, through your tongue, what you say, through your hands, how you work, through your feet, how and where you walk in this world. I want your bodies. I don't want a dead sacrifice anymore. This isn't the old system. This isn't the Old Testament system. I want you to give yourself. I want your bodies. Now, this is reasonable. This requirement is reasonable because we owe our physical life to God. It's reasonable that he would ask that because we owe our physical life to God. Did anybody here decide to be born? No, did you go, ooh? No, nobody decided to be born. How were you born? Well, God allowed you to exist. That's how you were born. There's no such thing as self-existence in a human sense. We're not self-existent. We're not self-determined. There's no such thing as self-actualization. That's a real mod word these days. The New Age people use it a lot, self-actualization. That's ridiculous. We're all created. We're all created. How did you get here? How did you get here? Because of the miracle of creation. How did I get here? God created me. I owe my very existence to God. My body is the Lord's. And all he asks is that I yield that same body to him. You may say, Pastor Zach, doesn't it have to be holy and acceptable first? Doesn't it say that here? I mean, it says, present your bodies, I understand that, a living sacrifice, but it says it has to be holy and acceptable first. And I just don't feel like I'm there yet. That's not what this verse says. Look at it again, everyone. Look at this, and here's what you'll find. Here's what you'll find. The word living is a participle that defines the sacrifice. We understand that. God says, I don't want a dead one. I want a living one. And also, the words holy and acceptable are adjectives describing the same living sacrifice. Here's the point. You don't have to make yourself holy and then give yourself to God. You give yourself to God, and by that very fact, you are set apart and holy unto the Lord, and that is acceptable to him. And he begins the process now of making you holy. He begins the process of making you morally pure. You don't have to wait till you have it all together. Hey, listen, are you alive this morning? If you're alive, would you raise your hand? Everybody, if you're alive, would you raise your hand? Are you breathing this morning? Come on, everybody raise your hand. Are you alive? Hey, everybody, check your pulse. Check your pulse. Check your pulse. Come on, check it. Everybody check it. Just make sure. Just make sure. Some of you are going like this. Okay, yeah. Are you alive today? Are you breathing? Do you have a heartbeat? I have good news for you. You meet the requirement. You could today, life-changing truth on a Thursday morning, you could today give your life to God. Today. If you're breathing and you got a pulse, you give your life to God, and he said, I'm going to set you apart as holy unto me, and I find that very acceptable. I find that so well-pleasing. I think it's reasonable. It's reasonable because of the request based on the mercies of God. It's reasonable based on the requirement. It's simple. It's our bodies, which we owe to God in the first place. Our physical existence we owe to God. So, you know, really, if you think about it, it's illogical to do anything else. This ought to be an assumed decision. It should just be assumed. Of course I'm going to give my life back to God. Of course I'm going to give myself to God. So you say, Pastor Zach, why do we struggle? Why did I struggle with this? Why do you struggle with this? Because we're not thinking right. We've given into our sin nature, and we're selfish, and that results in twisted thinking. And so here's what many of us do instead. We make a contribution instead of a sacrifice. This is an old illustration, but it's still good. A farmer sat down with a pig and a chicken, and he said, "Would you two be willing to make it possible for me to have a ham and egg breakfast?" And the chicken said, "Of course I will." And the pig looked at the chicken and said, "That's easy for you to say. For you, it's a contribution. For me, it's a sacrifice." Amen. Yeah, it's easy for you. Hey, listen. Listen, young people. I don't want to be talking down to you, but I'm with you on this. Because you know what's easy to do? To get on the altar and then jump off. So we all, I'm with you on this. I mean, we have to rededicate ourselves to this every day. So I'm speaking to myself. I'm preaching to myself here. I'm not just preaching at you. I'm preaching at myself. But listen, we don't give God a contribution. I think he's worthy of more than that. We don't just give God a list of things that we'll do for him. We'll say, "God, I think I could do this for you." We give God a blank sheet of paper. We put our name at the bottom and we say, "You fill in the list. I'm going to give my whole self to you." That's the reasonable thing to do. I'm going to give my whole self to you. So we looked at the fact that it's reasonable because of the request. We looked at the fact that it's reasonable because of the requirement. The request based on the mercies of God, well, that's reasonable. The requirement, our bodies, which we owe to God in the first place, that's reasonable. Last of all, the result. Verse 2, "And be not conformed to this world." Don't let the world put you in their mold. This wicked world, this secular culture that is against God. Don't be conformed to this world. Don't just follow what they're doing. Be not conformed to this world, but be transformed. Greek metamorphosis, like what happens between when a caterpillar turns into a butterfly. Be changed, transformed by the renewing of your mind, that you may prove what is that good and acceptable and, what's the next word, everyone? Perfect will of God. Perfect will of God. It's reasonable because of the request. It's reasonable because of the requirement. It's reasonable because of the result. You can experience the perfect will of God. When you give your life away, you can test or prove what is not only that good and acceptable, but perfect will of God. When we give our lives to God, He sets us apart for some service that is well-pleasing in His purpose, and we find out in the end, it's what we were designed to do. Now, Pastor Redland talked about this yesterday, but I want to just add to it. I did a little more study. I believe God has hardwired this into your DNA. He's hardwired this into your DNA. The DNA is amazing. Pastor Redland said that within your one molecule is 30 volumes of information, like an encyclopedia. Someone said if you add up all the cells, the DNA, which is these strands of minuscule molecules, thousands of times smaller than the human hair, but they contain information. Vast stores of information. If you added it all up, it would fill books that would reach from here to the moon 500 times. And God knows the code. He made the code. That blows your brain. That code produces proteins in your body that form the shape of your nose, that form your eye color, whatever. 100,000 different proteins are produced by that code to make you what you are. And you are completely unique. There's no one else like you. God hardwired this design into your DNA. I believe this. And then he programmed it. He programmed it into your soul and your personality, which animates your body. He programmed it. If you go against God's plan, if you go against His design, if you walk in a way that's against His ideal purpose for your life, then you're going to miss out. because you were fearfully and wonderfully made by God for a purpose, on purpose. He knows you better than you know yourself. And so we would be wise to give our lives back to God, to give our lives to God so that we can experience that perfect will of God. Here's an example. Let's say you were assigned to the lawn crew. And by the way, do we have anybody here that works on the lawn crew? Would you raise your hand? We have you. I appreciate you guys. We have a beautiful campus. And the way you guys cleaned up after the hurricane was awesome. I know there's more out there. I just saw him, okay? But let's say you were assigned to the lawn crew for work assistance, okay? You say, yeah,

0: landscaping. Hello. It's really simple. It's really simple. You were made for a purpose, and if you do anything else, it's foolish. It's illogical. It's unreasonable. The logical thing to do is to do what you were designed to do. You say, Pastor Zach, do you really believe in a perfect will of God? Yes. I don't believe it's a lifelong standard because none of us are perfect. I believe it's a momentary standard. And here's what's great about it. If you've gotten off course, you can get right back on course today and God will intervene in your life and he will show you the perfect path forward. Even if you make a mistake, the perfect will of God. You say, does God have a perfect spouse for me? Yeah. Yeah. If he wants you to be married, he will put you in the path of that perfect spouse. Yes, of course I believe that. And he has a calling. He has a calling for you in your career life. He has a day-by-day calling for you. What to do, what to say, who to hang around, what decisions to make. It's the perfect will of God. It's good. It's acceptable. It's perfect. Why wouldn't you want to do it? Anything else is illogical. Because it's what you were designed to do. It's what you were made to do. In fact, it's not only, I call it a result, but it's not a result. Really, it's more than that, it's a reward. God says, you've given your life back to me. I find that well-pleasing. Here, let me show you my perfect will for you. My perfect will. What a wonderful thing. It's the reasonable thing to do. Would you bow your heads and close your eyes? Have you made that decision? God is asking you. He's not going to make you. He's asking you. It's reasonable because of the request. He said, because of all that I've done for you, because of my mercy on your behalf, would you give your life back to me? It's reasonable because of the requirement. It's a simple requirement. If you're alive, you meet the requirement. He says, I want your bodies. Well, we owe our physical existence to God anyway. We're not self-determined. We don't self-exist. We're not self-actualized. We didn't make ourselves born. It's just logical to give our bodies back to God. And then last of all, he says, it's reasonable because of the wonderful result and reward of experiencing God's perfect will for your life. That daily walking in the perfect will of God.
1: 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It's time for a message from the former pastor of Campus Church, Dennis McBride.
2: Today we'd like to look at verses 6 through 18, the first chapter of the Gospel according to John. Would you follow along as I read those verses? Verse 6, there was a man sent from God whose name was John. Same came for a witness to bear witness of the light, that all men through him might believe. He was not that light, but was sent to bear witness of that light. That was the true light, which lighteth every man that cometh into the world. He was in the world, and the world was made by him, and the world knew him not. He came unto his own, and his own received him not. But as many as received him, to them gave he power to become the sons of God, even to them that believe on his name, which were born not of blood, nor of the will of the flesh, nor of the will of man, but of God. And the Word was made flesh and dwelt among us, and we beheld his glory, the glory as of the only begotten of the Father, full of grace and truth. John bare witness of him and cried, saying, this was he of whom I spake. He that cometh after me is preferred before me, for he was before me. And of his fullness have all we received, and grace for grace. For the law was given by Moses, but grace and truth came by Jesus Christ. No man hath seen God at any time. The only begotten Son, which is in the bosom of the Father, he hath declared him. As we look

0: But these verses, we see that our author, John, marvels at the ministry of John the Baptist. And I find it interesting that this author, the Apostle John, is the only one that refers to John as John. The others refer to him as John the Baptist. Now, I know you're looking for something profound there. I don't have anything. I just happened to notice that as I read through there and found it very interesting. John the Baptist was both a priest and a Nazarite. The Bible records only three lifelong Nazarites: Samuel, Samson, and John the Baptist. What was a Nazarite? If he's a Nazarite, what does that mean? A Nazarite took three distinct vows. One, I will touch no dead body. Two, I will not have anything to do with the fruit of the vine, whether it be in the form of the fruit or the juice of the fruit, doesn't matter. The fruit of the vine is outside my realm. And I'm not going to cut my hair. Now, those are interesting vows, and we look at them on the surface and say, well, you know, John the Baptist, he was an interesting guy. You know, he had the whole camel suit thing and the leather girdle, and he had an interesting diet. And you look at John the Baptist, and you think, boy, he was different. But as we look at Nazarite vows, they had very distinct purposes, and they say very distinct things about the individual. I'm not going to touch a dead body. Do you realize that the greatest honor and respect you can give your mother or father at the writing of this book is that you personally prepared their body for burial? That was the ultimate of honor. I'm personally going to make sure that everything done surrounding the death of my loved one, I'm going to do it, and I'm going to see it's done properly. So what does that vow mean? That my affections are on the altar. That there is nothing for which I have greater affection than God. I remember a young man came to the Lord and wanted to follow him, and he said, well, you know, would you give me a minute to go back and bury my father? And he said, let the dead bury the dead. You come and follow me. There is no greater respect than that. And he says this, I'm not going to touch a dead body. If my dear father, my dear mother passed away, I still won't do that. My affections belong to God first and foremost. If you come to me and follow me, you must hate mother, father, brother, sister. Hate meaning love less. There can be nothing in our life that means more to us than our Savior and our service to Him. And that's what that Nazarite vow is about. My affections are on the altar. What about the fruit of the vine? It was common to drink the grape juice. It was common to eat the fruit of the vine. And he just says this, my appetites belong to God. My appetites are on the altar. There's nothing wrong with grape juice, but I'm not going to touch it. I'm going to show the world that you do all the time and that is very common to you, I'm going to lay aside. My appetites belong to Him. And that was the Nazarite vow. What about the hair? Now, in the 60s, this was interesting preaching. When young men let their hair grow long. I have a picture of myself as an unsaved individual in high school, which you will never see. Big wide chops, long hair. It's awful. What did the hair mean? It simply meant this. My appearance is on the altar. When people look at me, they're going to immediately know who I am and who I represent. Now, why is it today that young people have such a fear of representing God? I want anybody that looks at me to think I represent the King of Kings. Why is it such a problem? So many of our young people go shopping, and the very first thing they're trying to do is make sure they look as much like the world as possible. You need to get over that and step on out. Does your appearance honor God? Is your appearance on the altar? As a teacher, I have just become a pastor, and I'd go to Walmart with my wife, and we'd be standing in line. We'd go there often after work. Now, being in Walmart in a coat and tie is an uncomfortable thing. You don't look like anybody in Walmart. My son just moved from California to Tennessee, and everything in California is, you know, I make jokes about it being the beautiful people. And he moved back to Tennessee, and it was a whole different kind of person in Walmart. And Josh called me from Walmart and said, "Dad, Kristen and I are in Walmart. We're not in Kansas anymore." "I understand, son." And I'd be standing in line there to pay, and the girl at the register would always say, "Are you a preacher?" I say, "Yes, I'm a history preacher at Pensacola Christian Academy." The appearance just threw them off. But I was always glad of that. I was always glad of the fact that she looked at me and thought I was a preacher. I want to represent God wherever I go. I do. Samson, as you know, miserably failed in his Nazirite vow, but the other two, Samuel was Israel's first prophet. John the Baptist is Israel's last prophet. They were both Nazirites. Was John a prophet? Luke 7:26, the Lord's talking and says, "But what went ye out for to see? A prophet? Yea, I say unto you, and much more than a prophet." He was a priest, a Nazirite priest. A priest suggests professional consecration. A Nazirite suggests personal consecration. As a prophet, he represented God to man. As a priest, he represented man to God. He was indeed a man sent from God. And Jesus said this about him in Matthew chapter 11, "Among them that are born of women, there hath not risen a greater than John the Baptist." What a testimony. Of everybody born of a woman, there's nobody greater than John the Baptist. What was his motive? Look at verse 7. "The same came for a witness, to bear witness of the light, that all men through him might believe." His motive was to bear witness. Look at the same chapter. Look at verses 29 to 34 with me. Just turn the page over. 29 to 34. "The next day John seeth Jesus cometh unto him and saith, Behold, the Lamb of God, which taketh away the sin of the world. This is he of whom I said, After me cometh a man which is preferred before me, for he was before me. I knew him not, but that he should be made manifest to Israel. Therefore am I come baptizing with water, and John bare record." Record means witness. Same word, saying, "I saw the Spirit descending. I knew him not." Verse 34, "And I saw and bear record that this is the Son of God." Why was John the Baptist such a great man? Because he simply told what he knew. He was a witness. He bore record of exactly what was going on. He is not an attorney. It is not the witness's job to convince the jury of guilt or innocence. It is the witness's job to tell what he knows. And there are people sitting in this auditorium, you've never, ever shared your faith with another individual. You don't have to be a great theologian. You do not have to be sharp on everything. Just tell what you know. "This I know, I was lost in my sin, and Jesus saved my soul. That I know, and that I can tell." John's relationship to Jesus is like the moon's relationship to the sun. S-U-N. The moon is a dead rock. It has no spark or light in it. It has no light of its own. It simply reflects the sun. The sun, on the other hand, is a vast orb of burning gas. It is a nuclear furnace. The moon's job is temporary. The moon shines light on the earth until the day comes when the sun shines its light directly on the earth. John was a reflection, and he was temporary. He said that very clearly. The word light here, the word is where we get our word phosphorus. It means light bearing. And John says, "I was not the one that was light bearing. That was him. I just came to bear witness of the one who was light bearing." He was not that light. I can't be that light You sit there and say, I can't be the light. I just can't. I'm too shy. I'm too backward. I don't know what to say. I don't know how to say it. I don't know how to approach people. I don't have enough intelligence. I can't think on my feet. I'm just not sharp enough. Oh, really? In Matthew chapter 11, we just read where Jesus said, there's not a man born of woman greater than John the Baptist. Do you know what the rest of that verse says? It says this. He that is least in the kingdom of heaven is greater than he. Well, what does that mean? John didn't have this book. He had the Old Testament. He didn't have any of the great guidance that we have in the New Testament. John did not have the indwelling of the Spirit of God. You do. You have so much more at your disposal than John ever did. Why did Jesus say John was so great? Because he took what he knew and proclaimed it. You know more, and you proclaim less. That ought to be a burden to our heart. Look at verse 9. That was the true light, which lighteth every man that cometh into the world. Every man, no distinction, nobody left out. The light of Jesus Christ lights every man. Well, I don't know about that, Mr. McBride. What about the people that don't have the book? Okay, that's written revelation. You're still accountable. Romans 1 is very clear about that. If you don't have this written book, you have what I made. And what I made is enough to bring you to me. Do you remember as a child, I do, long, long, long before I ever accepted Christ as my Savior, laying in the driveway on a summer night. Our driveway would just soak up the heat of the day and sun would go down. And I can remember laying on my driveway with myself, my brother, my sister, and half the neighborhood kids. And we just lay there on our back on the driveway looking up. There were no streetlights in our neighborhood, so the stars were just brilliant. And I can remember laying there as an 8, 9-year-old child thinking, is there a God? Does he know I exist? I feel like such a gnat in the universe that I can see. And those thoughts were real in my heart as just a child. And God put those thoughts there. Yes, I am here. And what you look at and what makes you feel so small, I made, I am God, come to me. The natural universe around you is enough to tell you that God is. Every man has light, whether he has written revelation or not. And if that's not enough, God said, I have written my word in your heart and I have given you a conscience that I am there. Come to me. Not all men have the light of Christ. Now all men have the light of Christ. No one escapes the sources of light that God provides, and the Holy Spirit will see to that. Look at verse 10 and 11. He was in the world, and the world was made by him, and the world knew him not. He came into his own, and his own received him not. The word world means harmonious arrangement. And it's a reflection of the fact that what is there and is arranged was arranged by God. It implies divine arrangement. He came into this that he had made and he had arranged and he had done by his hand. But that creation, that created order, was in rebellion against its maker. Second time he uses the word world, it means human race or mankind. He made the world and it was in rebellion against him. He made you, and you knew him not. Jesus walked on this earth. As he would stop and pick up a blade of grass, as he would stop and pick up a flower, he knew exactly what was in that blade of grass. He understood its structure. When he looked at a flower, he understood photosynthesis, pollination, germination, and chemistry. When he walked by the Sea of Galilee, he knew its topography. He knew its depths. He knew its shallow pools. He knew every pebble. He knew every darting fish. He made it all. He came into that he had created orderly and it didn't know him. He came to you who he had made in his image and you did not know him. He knew every law of the natural world, not because he was a student and read extensively, but because he was the author of the laws of this world. Men walked with God, and God walked with man, and they knew him not. How could such a thing be? The wisdom, the love, the power in his eyes and in his touch, yet they knew him not. How could that be? If you would look at verse 11, two words are used. He came unto his own, and his own received him not. That's not the same word. He uses two different words. He came into his own things, those things he had made. And his own received him not. His own means his own people received him not. Received means to take to yourself. To take to yourself. To accept. He came into the things that he made. And he came into you. Came to see you, his own people. And you would not take him unto yourself. You would not accept him. Is there anything more horrible than being rejected by people you love? Is there anything that hurts the heart of man more? Why did they not recognize him? How could they not have known he was there? The prophets foretold his coming over and over again. The regathering of the people into the land after the Babylonian captivity was evidence the Savior was coming, because he said he was going to come back into the land. And when he brought the people back, that foretold his coming. Their dead, corpse-cold religion had echoed the strong need that he come. John had announced that he was here, he's coming. How could they not know? I'll tell you why they didn't know. Because Jesus wasn't what they were looking for. They were looking for something else. Joseph is a beautiful picture of Jesus in the Old Testament. I love the person of Joseph, and Joseph suffered much as Jesus suffered. He was set apart from his brethren in a very unique position. The coat of many colors comment implies two things, wrist and ankles. What does that mean? If you went to work, you wouldn't go in a garment to the wrist and to the ankles. You would go in a sleeveless garment, and if you were wearing a long garment like most men would wear, they would pick it up and stick it in that girdle and give themselves room to work. If you showed up in a garment to the wrist and to the ankles, you're not a worker, you're a supervisor. You didn't come to work, you came to give orders. And that's why his brothers hated him so much, because his father put him in a position of supervision. And what was it they hated about Jesus? He spoke as one that had authority. And they resented that. And they rejected him because of that. They rejected Joseph because his goodness stood in contrast to their wickedness. The first time we see Joseph, what do we see? He brought to his father his brother's wicked report, evil report. He's a good boy. He's different from the rest of them. They envied him to the point they could not speak to him peaceably. He came to his own, and his own received him not. They conspired to kill him. They decided not to, but to sell him. They sold Joseph for 20 pieces of silver. That was the going rate for a male adolescent slave. They sold Jesus for 30 pieces. That's the going rate for an adult male slave. Joseph is such a beautiful picture of Jesus, and he was completely and absolutely rejected. Is there anything more hurtful to the human heart than rejection from those you love? Did you ever have a crush on somebody that didn't know you were alive? I did. Wendy Brown. Yes, I do still remember. I remember the hurt of just caring so much for someone and they just completely reject you. It's a terrible thing. My mother fussed at me once about some puppies. We had some puppies there, and we're digging, my brother and I are digging post holes to make a pen for the puppies. And I dug this hole and got pretty deep. I was 18 inches, 2 feet, something like that. And those puppies were over there, and I got behind the hole. I said, "Here, puppy. Here, puppy." Yeah, I know. That's how my mother felt about it, too. That little puppy came wagging, his whole body is wagging. It runs in and shoo, right down that hole. My mother was sitting up, "Get that dog out of that hole." It's all right, fine. That dog ran to me, trusting me, loving me. The Word of God says that Jesus was a man of sorrow. The word tells me that when they came to him and said, had you been here, my brother had not died, that his spirit groaned within him and he wept. Jesus looked at Israel and said, would you had come to me and I would have gathered you to myself as a hen does her chicks, but you would not. I know he's the king of the universe and I know who he is eternally, but he came as the man, Christ Jesus. And I see tears in his eyes. I see hurt in his face. I see a fallen countenance. He came to love. He opened his arms and they received him not. And the burden and the sorrow that he must have carried all of his life to open his arms to these people, and they can't even speak to him peaceably, and they gnash their teeth against him, and they privately figure some way they can destroy him. But he loved them. He loved them. Well, I would never do that. Really? Have you been with him today? Is he still not being brought to you? Does your Savior this morning have that same hurtful look on his face because you don't come to him? Light received, look at verse 12. But as many received him, I love the word there, but. But changes everything. And there are so many places in the Word of God where that word is used and changes everything. It's a complete change of direction. It's a small word, but on it hinge truth and destiny. John describes the spiritual birth of the child of God using three verbs, believe, receive, and become. And he uses the name for Jesus more than any of the others. But as many as received him, to them gave he power to become the sons of God, even to them that believe on his name. He doesn't use the name there, but the name is implied. Let me tell you what the other gospel writers do. Matthew uses Jesus 151 times. Mark uses the term Jesus 13 times. Luke uses it 88 times. John uses the name Jesus 247 times. There's no doubt about the name he's referring to. To believe in his name is to believe that Jesus can save you from your sins. And here the word receive means to lay hold of, to grasp, to take. Look, believe, receive. And then God does a wonderful thing. He works his miracle. He imparts to us new life. He regenerates the human spirit and gives us life from above. The word power, to them gave he power to become the sons of God, is not the word you're used to hearing where we get the word dynamite. This is a different word. This word means privilege or right. When you believe on his name, when you receive him, he gives you the privilege to become his child. Thank God. We're not born of blood. There's no human descent. We're not born of the will of the flesh. Human desire won't get you there. We're not born of the will of man. Human design won't get you there. It is supernatural. It is of God. Flesh gives birth to flesh. Spirit gives birth to spirit. Look at verses 14 to 18 as we look at some divine love. The Word was made flesh and dwelt among us. We beheld his glory. The glory is of the only begotten of the Father, full of grace and truth. John speaks clearly and uses simple language to explain the mystery of the incarnation. He says this, God remained the same. He just became flesh. He says in six English words what Luke says in 2,500 words. And the Word became flesh and dwelt among us. The word implies tented. He tented among us. He tabernacled among us. Now the tabernacle is fascinating because the tabernacle, if you remember what it looked like, it was fairly common from the outside. Brown animal skin, not elaborately adorned. Inside, it was gorgeous. It was gold and silver and tapestry woven with gold and silver. And all the instruments were gold. And the light of the candlestick would bounce off all that gold. And it would have taken your breath away to walk in. But outside, it looked very common. When Jesus Christ came, he was still glorious God. But he veiled his glory in flesh. But he came. Praise God, he came. and he tabernacled among us. We beheld his glory, the glory as of the only begotten of the Father, full of grace and truth. Beheld means a spectator, but the emphasis is on the observer, not the one being observed. We beheld, we looked, gazing with purpose, viewed attentively, contemplated. As we stopped and stared at him, do you know what we saw? The glory of God. We beheld him full of grace and truth. Grace and truth is a Hebrew idiom. It simply means that Jesus is the sum total of divine revelation, full of grace and truth. John uses a couple of different words here as well. When we get into some other verses, look at verse, if you would, 15. John bare witness of him and cried, saying, "This was he of whom I spake. He that cometh after me is preferred before me, for he was before me." Two different phrases. He that comes after me is preferred before me, meaning he is higher than I am. He has preeminence just because of who he is. Why? Because he was before me. He is preexistent. He's greater than I, and he's always existed. That's why he's before me. Some beautiful pictures. John, the apostle, now steps away a little bit from what John the Baptist has been saying and adds his own commentary in verses 16, 17, and 18. And of his fullness have we all received, and grace for grace. Fullness. We've all received the fullness of God. Colossians 1:19, it pleased the Father that in him should all fullness dwell. That's Jesus. Now listen to Ephesians 3:19. And to know the love of Christ, which passeth knowledge, that ye might be filled with all the fullness of God. Jesus is the fullness of God, and it's his intent that in him you would have the fullness of God. So why do we live like paupers in God's palace? Why do we live poor? Why do we struggle? Why do we put so much focus on what we can't do, and what we don't have the ability to do, and what we're afraid to do? When we have all the fullness of Christ that's given to us. Every believer has everything he needs to do anything God asks him to do. The grace of God comes to us in a continuous flow of uninterrupted grace. Look at verse 16. And of his fullness have all we received, and grace for grace. That phrase means grace, and then grace, and then more grace, and then a little more additional grace, and then grace again, and then grace, and then more grace. And God's grace pours into our heart like Niagara Falls, thundering into us unendingly, yet we live like paupers. Why? Reach out and hold the provision that God's given you to do whatever it is that God has called you to do. I love this next phrase. For the law was given by Moses, but grace and truth came. Law, given. Grace, truth, came by Jesus. The law was impersonal, cold, written on tablets of stone. Grace was wrapped in warm human flesh, and it came to us. All the law could ever do was cover my guilt until it could be canceled at Calvary. Jesus said, "Oh, you think I've come to destroy the law? I have not come to destroy the law. I've come to fulfill it." Now, here's the thought. Do you understand the law? I don't know that I do. When the whole law was finally written, ceremonial law and everything, it was about 613 different pieces of legislation, if you will. Do you really understand the law? The law to me is a dark forest I walk through. I'm not sure I know where I am. I'm not sure I understand it all. God knew that. He knew the law reflected his righteousness, and we are not righteous enough to understand his righteousness. So here's what he did. He encased his son in flesh, and his son walked among us, and his son fulfilled the law, and his son showed us what the law was all about. The perfect life of Jesus Christ translated the law into a language I could understand. Oh, that is what keeping the law means. Jesus is that example. He said, "No man has seen God, Well, isn't that a contradiction? No, no man has seen God. 1 Timothy 6:16, he dwells in the light which no man can approach. Look at verse 18. No man hath seen God at any time. The only begotten Son, which is in the bosom of the Father, he hath declared him. Declared is the word exegesis. It means basically to make known by expounding. What is Jesus? He's the exegesis of the Father. He expounded to us what the Father wanted us to know, which is in the bosom of the Father. Jesus came from the heart of God. And the bosom of the Father is a beautiful phrase relating to the eternal and blessed relation that Jesus always had with the Father. Their love, their faithfulness to each other. And Jesus came to me from the bosom of the Father. What is Jesus? He's the Father telling me just how much He loves me. John 3:16, for God so loved the world that He gave His only begotten Son, that whosoever believeth in Him should not perish, but have everlasting life. And that's how we read it. For God so loved the world, the world. We ought to read it this way. For God so loved the world. Jesus is the expounding of the heart of the Father to me. And I am amazed that He loves me as He does.
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2: It has been wonderful being here. I have also enjoyed the preaching of everyone. Dr. Zacharias, wonderful, wonderful. Brother Monty as well. And thank you, Brother Lewis, for again what we just heard. And thank you, Dr. Shoemaker and Sister Denise, and the kindness that you've shown my wife and myself since we've been here. It's been a real respite here for us, a time to get away. For about a year now, we've been with either my mother or her dad watching over them. And so this has been the first time that both of us have gotten away for this length of time. So it's been a real break for us. And so we thank you. And I was blessed to be with some of our young people last night after the service was over. So glad to be with a few of our young people and all of you that are part of our church that weren't able to be there. Tough. So missed you, okay? I'd like to say also to Brother Bailey, who's wearing the same tie I have, Éireann go breá. That means Ireland forever. Happy St. Patrick's Day. And you know, the ancient Celts, many of the ancient Celts who were Christians, not all of them are Christians any more than all Americans are Christians, you know, but some of the ancient Celts who were Christians sometimes would get a little, how can we say, a wee bit mystical in their faith. But I read this and it was really quite interesting from more than one source that the ancient Celts believed that there were thin places in the earth, meaning that there were places that they got prayers answered and they saw God move in such a powerful way that sometimes they would make these journeys back to those places because it was so thin between heaven and earth. Thy will be done in earth as it is in heaven, that the places were thin. As I was listening to Brother Lewis talk about with emotion, how that 25 years ago, what all of this meant to him, it was a thin place for him. And for many of you, I feel like even tonight it's going to be a very thin place between heaven and earth. And I pray that God will be real with you. Many years ago, my wife and I were part, and you were too, Pastor. I call your president Pastor sometimes. He said anything but great kahuna. Okay, I got that. But we were all part of a great church system of soul winning in our area. And at one time, the church that we were part of was the largest Sunday school in America. And if you remember, Brother Shoemaker, it was an evangelistic machine. I mean, we kept the machinery well oiled, and we would cover the areas like bees, and we would infiltrate the area and pollinate the area with the gospel of Jesus Christ. One time, we were on our 66-passenger bus. Man, we dated on those buses. We evangelized on those buses. Matter of fact, on the fourth Friday of every month, I was at Pacific Garden Rescue Mission in Chicago. We used to be there, and we were in charge of that. Barbara would play the piano, and I would preach or lead the singing. And when I wasn't doing that, we were actually on the corner of State and Madison Street in Chicago, preaching on the street corner. I remember one time giving the invitation in Skid Row, and we got 30 winos, like to say ex-winos, on the bus, and we took them to Pacific Garden Rescue Mission, the ones that were real drunk, and the ones not too drunk, to Hammond City Rescue Mission. I remember that. But there were great days, and so we were fearless in our presentation of the gospel. Had a wake-up call one day. I knocked on the door and had one of our friends with us, and we were invited in, very nice house in the Calumet area there in Northwest Indiana, and I gave the gospel. And as I was ending up with the gospel right there with this gentleman, his wife showed up, and we were excited. And so we said, "Ma'am, we just talked to your husband about this most important subject of being saved. Can we share this with you? Sir, is that okay?" "Sure, go ahead." And so we shared with her what we had just shared with him. And so we were taught that when you got them down to, you know, Romans 3:10, Romans 3:23, Romans 5:8, Romans 6:23, Romans 10:9 through 13. And when you get them down to Romans 10, if you've got them that far, they're in the bag. Reel them in, you know. And boy, we were ready to reel them in. And so I said, "For whosoever shall call upon the name of the Lord shall be saved," right here, right now. "Would you like to pray and ask the Lord to save you? Come into your heart." I remember the man looked at me. I was at that time in my early, I think I was 20, 21 years old. He looked like he was about, I guess 35, 36. I said, "Right now, would you like to pray and ask the Lord to save you? Come into your heart." He said, "No." I thought, "No?" I looked at his wife, looked at him. I said, "No." I said, "I mean, did we make it clear?" I said, no, you were very clear. And I'll never forget what he said to me. He said, "You're about, I don't know, honey, how many? You're about the 15th one that's come by from your church. You all say the same thing. I'm really not interested." He said, "All I heard today was a memorized speech." I remember I tried to control my emotions, but I remember my lip began to quiver, and my heart was gripped, and I said, "You know, sir, I really did not mean for this to be a memorized speech. I really meant for this to sound real, because it is real. It's the most real thing in my life." He said, "Well, I appreciate that, and you know, I didn't mean to upset you, son." And I didn't push it. I didn't do the follow-ups. Now, I know that you may be happy. You know, we were taught and we were schooled how to deal with all the cases, but I'd never had a case quite like that. And I just simply said, "Thank you, sir. Here's a track. There's where, I know where your church is." I said, "Okay, goodbye." I remember I was real quiet on the bus. When we used to do this evangelism, we'd get on the bus and we'd start naming the number of people that we made professions. I remember breaking up basketball. There was one basketball game I broke up in Chicago, and I gave the gospel out. And I remember 50 guys raised their hand that they prayed the sinner's prayer with me. I was so proud of myself, you know. I wasn't too proud that night. I didn't come in and tell about how many I'd won to the Lord or how many prayed the prayer with me. 1, 2, 3, pray with me. Come on, let's do it. Win 'em, wet 'em, work 'em. Win 'em, wet 'em, work 'em. I was just quiet as can be. I got back to my dormitory and I was all by myself, and I put my face down on the floor and said, "God, have mercy upon me. I've got the most important story in the world, and I sounded like a carny to a man that's going to hell. I just sounded like a salesman." If you have your Bibles, I'd like you to stand with me. 1 Corinthians 15 is where we're reading. So on that night, I made a decision that, "Lord, I will never tell the gospel without making Calvary real. Because you see, I was reared up in church, and if I gave my testimony, I think you've heard, some of you have heard my testimony. I was down in the gutter. I wallowed in the muck and mire of this old world. I did everything there was to do until I was gloriously saved at the age of 6. I went to a church 9 months before I was born. Got saved at an early age, got baptized. I was so little, had to stand on the cinder block. And I've always been observant. I thought this was so, I kept my eyes open when I got baptized. I remember that, I was just watching everything, you know. So all I ever knew was the church. My teenage years, I got away from the Lord for just a little bit, not too far, but far enough to know that I didn't want the world and I didn't belong in the world. And what I'm talking about tonight is the one thing that brought me ever so closer to the Lord. And if you have your Bibles, look at 1 Corinthians 15, verse number 1. And by the way, Sarah Williams and your mom, I see you down there. God bless you. Good to see you. All right. 1 Corinthians, now if I start recognizing people out there, I'll stop right now, okay? You know who you are, so God bless you. Okay. 1 Corinthians 15, 1. Moreover, brethren, I declare unto you the gospel which I preached unto you, which also ye have received and wherein ye stand. I was remembering what Brother Shoemaker said about the standing. Amen. Here's where we stand. By which also ye are saved, if ye keep in memory what I preached unto you, unless ye have believed in vain. And I want you to read with me aloud, please, verses 3 and 4, and then we'll pray. Let's read these two verses aloud. Ready? For I delivered unto you, first of all, that which I also received, how that Christ died for our sins according to the Scriptures, and that He was buried, and that He rose again the third day according to the Scriptures. There's the gospel. Let's remain standing. We'll have a word of prayer, and then please be seated. Lord God and Heavenly Father, we pray your blessings upon the ministry of your word tonight. Already you have blessed the word that your servant preached. Thank you for the music, how our hearts have been encouraged and strengthened by all the music we heard, not only today, tonight, but also this afternoon and through this whole conference. Hard to believe, Lord, we've come to the closing night, but we pray that you'll crown it, Lord, with decisions in people's hearts being made, not only for time, but for eternity. And here's what we promise to do, give you all the praise and honor and glory in Jesus' name. Amen. You may be seated, please. For I delivered unto you, first of all, that which I also received, how that Christ died for our sins according to the Scriptures. Paul said that he was determined not to know anything among them and the people he ministered to save Jesus Christ and Him crucified. It has been estimated the Apostle Paul, who sat at the feet of Gamaliel, had no less than 3 PhDs. And yet this man who had learning beyond the Greek learning of that day, the Greco-Roman influence, even though his learning would have exceeded that, he confined himself to the ministry of Jesus Christ and Him crucified. He looked at that as the focal point and the very epicenter of all ministry. Christ died for our sins according to the Scriptures. That truth ought to grip our hearts so that, again, as we were saying earlier, whenever we tell anybody the gospel, we ought to, in our heart of hearts, go back to Calvary and remember what took place there. I remember the most moving sermons I ever heard in my youth was a sermon that I heard by tape, it was a sermon preached by Peter Marshall entitled, Were You There? Based on an old spiritual, Were You There When They Crucified My Lord? And if we could only get there, it could change everything, our whole perspective of ministry. I'm determined to know this, and that you would know it too. That what? Christ died for our sins according to the Scriptures. The pressure was being put upon our Lord as He comes into Gethsemane. He had earlier broken the bread with the disciples, taking the remaining portion of the Passover, the unleavened bread and the cup. And He broke the bread saying, This is my body broken for you. Cup, the cup of the covenant, the cup of representation of the blood. The Bible said that afterward they sung a hymn and they crossed Kidron's brook and came into Gethsemane. And do you realize that somewhere in that evening he taught John 14, John 15, John 16, and before he prayed in Gethsemane, he prayed the great 17th chapter of John that we would be one as he and the Father are one. Judas has left. The disciples are very inquisitive in heart, and the Lord can see it. They're very bothered. It was a dead giveaway when Jesus said the one that's betrayed him was the one that he's having his hand in the cup with right now. Then Judas leaves after Jesus said, "What thou doest, do quickly." And he had just said, "One of you betray me," and everybody was saying, "Lord, is it I?" And Judas leaves. Now what happens? What's going on? So Jesus begins to do this great teaching. Let not your heart be troubled. You believe in God, believe also in me. In my Father's house are many mansions. If it were not so, I would have told you so. Now I know there's different types of interpretation, but this is my personal understanding. And after he went through John 14, he gets into John 15. I can imagine them saying, "Judas didn't come back. What's going on? What's happening?" And then Jesus says, "I am the vine. I'm the true vine." Remember the prophecies in the Bible in the Old Testament about the vine, Israel, pulled out like a vine out of Egypt, planted in Canaan. Well, no, he says, "Now I'm the true vine." So he says, what you're seeing is this. You need to abide in me, and if my words abide in you. And then he talked about verse number 6, those branches that did not abide. And they're broken off and they're burned. The Bible said there in Matthew's gospel that Judas, after he had seen the way everything turned out, he threw the money back and he went out and hanged himself. Interesting enough, Acts chapter 1 talks about him going headlong and his insides are bursting out. And people would say, "Well, how did that happen? Did he hang himself or did he jump off a cliff?" Well, what happens, the Bible says, "Cursed is everyone who hangeth upon a tree." So Judas, I believe, takes the rope and he hangs himself and the branch breaks and he falls. A perfect example of the branch that never was part of the vine. He went out from us because he was not of us. If he'd been of us, he would have remained. So let not your heart be troubled. There are those that are real and there are those that are not real. And just let me just tell you this. By the way, good to see Mrs. Burrell down here. I still remember the dynamic testimony. Her husband was one of the greatest pulpiteers in America when he came to the realization he'd never had saving grace of God. And here he is, a well-known preacher, gives his heart to Jesus Christ. Blew a lot of people's mind, didn't it? But he was determined he wasn't going to go to hell for anybody. And I just want to tell you this, please understand, you can have your name on the church roll. You can be baptized so many times that all the tadpoles in the creek know your social security number by heart. But until you're beneath the blood of Jesus, you're not going to heaven. Amen. Jesus said, you must be born again. There's no other way about it. No way around it. Yeah, amen. And if I didn't know that thing for sure, I'd get saved right here, right now. It's so good, I'd do it again if I could, but I can't. Once saved, always saved. Amen. So then Jesus said, but listen, I'm going to go away, but I'm going to send another comforter. And then he explains what the comforter would do. He's the paraclete, the one called to walk alongside of, the one who is inside of us. And he'll be with you. And then he prays that great 17th chapter of John. And then he crosses Kidron's brook, which is stained with blood already. It was estimated that 275,000 lambs were slain in the Passover season that Jesus died. And he'd have Passover with those from the northern areas, from the northern tribes. And he, in fact, did die on the actual Passover. And he gets into Gethsemane and he prays this prayer, "My Father, if it be possible, let this cup pass from me, nevertheless not my will, but thine be done." A great prayer that every one of us ought to search our hearts and at times pray, "Let thy will be done." Something was being informed to our Lord that was so traumatic that he asked it not once, not twice, but three different times. Luke said that he sweat, as it were, great drops of blood. Your sweat comes from your bloodstream. And under great duress and stress, medical scientists have said people have actually had their perspiration stained with their blood. I believe Jesus was covered with his own blood even before he went to the cross, as he sweat great drops of blood. It was so serious that according to the book of Hebrews, that an angel had to come and strengthen him to keep him alive to live to the cross, for he was dying in the garden. This is my personal opinion. He was dying with a broken heart. Medical science also says a person can live with a ruptured heart for 5 days. I believe that Jesus' heart broke. One reason I believe that also is because when they put the spear into his side, out flowed blood and water, for the heart is in a watery serum sac. And so when it broke, it went down into his stomach, into his bowels. My heart is like wax, Psalm 22 said 1,000 years before it happened. My heart is like wax. It has melted in the midst of my bowels. Finds his disciples sleeping now. The Prince of Glory, the King of Kings, as the young men were singing about. He who came from the glory of heaven to the gory earth, from the hallelujahs of heaven to the hisses of earth, from the joys of heaven to the jeers of earth, from the comforts of heaven to the curses of earth, heaven's bread for earth's hunger, heaven's joy for earth's sorrow. He gave up all of that diadem glory to come to do this. I do believe this. If you've been the only person that ever lived, he would have loved you enough to do it just for you. Amen. Here they come now with shackles to band up the hands that made Pleiades, the bands of Orion. With light, with torches to take away the light of the world. The traitor came, betrayed Jesus with a kiss. Jesus said, friend, betrayest thou the Son of Man with a kiss? Simon Peter getting so full, so moved at everything that was happening, he pulls out a sword. He takes a swing at Malchus. Malchus ducks. He de-ears him. Some people say, why'd he cut off his ear? Well, he was aiming for the head. He was as good a swordsman as he was a fisherman at times. I've often thought about what that must have been like for that servant of the high priest as he's holding his head, squalling like a dying calf in a hailstorm. And Jesus says, hold it for a minute. There. Thank you. And there stands Peter with a bloody sword, and he said, put up thy sword. And he said, if I wanted to, I could call 12 legion of angels. Now, it's hard to get a definite number, but the bottom number would be 72,000. Top number, 144,000. Let's go for the bottom number, 72,000. Jesus is saying I can call no less than 72,000 angels to deliver me. You want to know how powerful a group that would be? In the Old Testament, one angel took out 185,000 Assyrian soldiers. One, uno, 185,000. You don't want to mess with 72,000 really bent out of shape angels. Peter, I don't need your penknife. If I've got angels with flaming swords that are right now ready to come deliver me, those that take the sword will perish by the sword. Muhammad never got that, did he? You live by the sword, you'll die by the sword. Put it up. He said to Pontius Pilate, my kingdom is not of this world. Well, if it was, you'd know it, you know. Peter, don't get in my way anymore. He already had been rebuked by Simon Peter when he was coming to Jerusalem, and Peter's trying to talk him out of coming to Jerusalem after Jesus had just said he would be treated like this by the priest and others, that he would die and that he would be raised again. And Peter tries to talk him out of it, and he says, get thee behind me, Satan. In other words, Peter, this is why I came. Oh yeah. There never were any blinded eyes that he couldn't make see. There never were any deaf ears that he couldn't make hear. There never were any mute mouths that he couldn't make talk. There wasn't any water that he could not walk over. No problem, you know. But you realize that wasn't the reason he came. You realize everybody that he made well and everybody he raised again from the dead had to go through it again? Lazarus probably had a toga that had been there, done that, you know. And just, here we go again. Well, why did Jesus give that? As Brother Lewis was making reference to John the Baptist when he was going through the doubting, Jesus said to John the Baptist, here are my credentials, tell him. And he talked

God did not have to micromanage the Romans or the soldiers or the Sanhedrin to do what they did. All he had to do was let sinful man be sinful man. And here's what sinful man does, showing you again why we need a Savior and why we need someone who would die for our sins according to the Scriptures. And they let him away. It was illegal for the Sanhedrin court to meet the time they did, but they hated Jesus so much, they despised him so much, they were now willing to do anything to get him. So they broke the law. They hit him with the open palms of their hands, sticks, they slugged him. The Bible says in Isaiah 52:14, as many were astonished at thee, his visage was so marred. C.I. Skillful was right in his note when he says he didn't even look human. Isaiah 53, over 700 years before he would go through this, but he was wounded for our transgressions. He was bruised for our iniquities. The chastisement of our peace was upon him, and by his stripes we are healed. Isaiah 56, I gave my back to the smiters and my cheeks to them that plucked off the hair. I hid not my face from shame and spitting. Can you imagine men expectorating on the very Son of God, the one who constructed their mouth, who constructed their tongue, who constructed their eyes and their ears and their brain, and he's allowing them to spit on him. Amazing love, how can it be that thou, my God, shouldst die for me? And they take him on to Pontius Pilate. Not once, not twice, three different times, Pilate says, I find no fault in him. He could have looked for millenniums and never would have found any fault in Jesus. He sends him over to Herod. Herod tries to get him to do a miracle. Jesus ignored Herod, and like a sheep before her shearer is dumb. He doesn't say anything to Herod. You know why? Because he doesn't entertain people by miracles. He didn't do miracles to impress anybody. He did this because of who he was, and he needed that for his calling card. But he had nothing to prove to this fox. So Herod sent him back to Pilate. I can imagine the one thought in Pilate's mind was, oh no! Because his wife said, have thou nothing to do with this just man. I have suffered many things today in a dream because of him. Some scholars believe this, and I think there's some validity to it, and that is that Pilate's goal originally was maybe to let Jesus be beaten, let him suffer, and surely they'll have mercy on him. They took him to the Roman Praetorium, a Roman room of a low ceiling with pieces of leather or metal chains that came down out of the ceiling. Then they tied the wrists together, and then they stretched the body a little bit until it just barely, the toes just barely touched the ground, or until they dangled a little bit off the ground. Some believe that Jesus was leaned over a stump. I don't believe that, and I'll show you why. When he was stretched like that, when they had the cat o' nine tails, there are many that believe there were more than nine leather thongs. On the end of each leather thong was a sharp piece of metal, bone, and or glass. I believe it was sharp bone. And when he was hanging there stretched, what must that have looked like? The sun bronze body of our Lord, who was a carpenter until he was 30. And even then, as he walked about, think about this, the Sermon on the Mount was preached in the mid-eastern sun. These were tough, callous hands from doing the work of the carpenter. This is a very strong young man. It's interesting to know that medical science also says that we may grow in strength until we're 34 years of age. And at 34 years of age, we hit the pinnacle of our physicality. And at 34, we're going to go downhill. The second law of thermodynamics begins to take place in our body. I hate to tell some of you this, but those of you that are 34, no matter how much exercising, no matter how many vitamins you take, Ecclesiastes 12 was going to take place. The strong men shall bow themselves. The grinders are going to cease because they are few. The almond tree shall flourish. For some of you, autumn comes early, amen? Fear shall be in the way. Did you realize that Jesus died at 33 and a half at the very peak of human physicality? He was there. He gave not only the best that God gives, which is perfection, he gives the best that man could give, the God-man himself, at the peak of his health. Well, when they threw that whip into his body, those leather thongs would wrap, and because of the centrifugal force, the sharp bone had no problem.

0: problems sinking in the flesh as easily as a pebble would fall into a pond. And then when they pulled the whip back, not only did it cut through the flesh, but because of the stretch position, it caused a ripping sensation, so that according to Roman history, it was not unusual at all for a man to be ripped right in half at the Roman whipping post. You see, the Bible says, I may tell all my bones, they look and stare upon me. As my late friend Robert G. Lee used to say, it looked like ivory fingers coming out of bowls of blood. His rib cage is exposed. If Hollywood or the Passion plays ever really depict the way Jesus looked, most of you could not stomach it, as well as break your heart. His face is scabbed where they've pulled the hair out of his face. They put this purple scarlet robe about him that soaks it up like a sponge. They take a crown of thorns that they very carefully wrapped around the brow of our Lord. They're not like thorns here in the East, but more like West Texas or Arizona thorns. They're 6 to 9 inches in length, sharp as a needle and end, nearly as hard as a 10-penny nail. And when they put that crown of thorns upon his head, they didn't shove it with their own lily white hands. They tear their hands to pieces, but somebody took a firm reed out of the hand of our Lord and they pounded him on the head. You know what they were doing? They were driving that crown of thorns into the scalp so deeply that it scraped the skull, and the great bubble of blood now are falling over the scab regions of the face and down on the exposed rib cage. As many were astonished at the Isaiah 52:14, his visage is so marred. What did he also say? We hid our faces from him. It's that bad. Pilate looks at Jesus. He looks at the people. Isi homo! Behold the man! And what did they say? Crucify him! Crucify him! Give us Barabbas! Well, why? What evil hath he done? Are you a king? Thou sayest. My kingdom's not of this world. So they lead him now up the Via Dolorosa. That heavy wooden splintered cross is now resting upon his raw back that looks like hamburger meat right now. And he's heading up the Via Dolorosa, the way of the pain. He sees the ladies weeping. And as Brother Lewis pointed out earlier today, no one, no religion has ever done for the woman what Jesus has done. He takes out time dripping in his blood to see the women crying. And he says, don't weep for me. And he comforts them by telling the others, you know, to be thinking about yourselves and what's happening here. In other words, check out what's about to happen. They compel one Simon of Cyrene to bear the cross. I like what C.H. Spurgeon said. It doesn't say that Jesus dropped the load and he didn't pick it up anymore. It just says they compelled Simon of Cyrene. He says Jesus was still on the other end of the cross when Simon got it. And so he tells us, Spurgeon does, don't forget, take up your cross and follow Jesus. He'll be on the other end of it. My yoke is easy, my burden is light. What a lesson in that. And they get up to the top of the hill, and I've seen that hill. It looks like a skull. They lay the cross down on the ground. I see Jesus as he sits down upon the cross, then he stretches out upon the cross. I can only imagine the guys talking, saying, it's not like the rest of them, is he? He's not wrestling, he's not kicking. Remember what Jesus said? Greater love hath no man than this, than that a man lay down his life for his friends. And they take that long, nasty nail, more like a spike, and they nail it into that hand, and the capillaries and the veins begin to burst. The pain is horrible. As our Lord pushes his head back and the thorns prick him, there's no comfort on the cross. And then he puts the other hand on top of the cross. They drive that into that other hand. They stretch the foot on top of the other foot, and then they drive the nail into the top foot, into the bottom foot. There's a lot of verses that come to my mind when I'm visualizing this. One is 2 Corinthians 8:9. For you know the grace of our Lord Jesus Christ, that though he was rich, yet for your sakes he became poor, that ye through his poverty might be rich. 2 Corinthians 5:21. For he, the Father, hath made him, the Son, to be sin for us who knew no sin, that we might be made the righteousness of God in him. They stretched that cross into the air. I see the shadow fall upon the cross. I would estimate 6 men, the number of men, and they take the cross over to the cavity and they let it drop, and when it falls, you can hear the bones popping out of joint. Now the Lord pushes himself up on the wounded balls of the feet and he continues an address. And I say continues an address because the opening line of the cross as he dies for our sins is, "Father, forgive them, for they know not what they do." That's in the Greek tense, meaning he kept saying it. When they spit on him, I think he was saying it. When they drew the nails in, he was saying it. Upon that cross, there was a pity and a compassion of our Lord as he looks down. "Woman, behold thy son. Behold thy mother." He took out time to honor motherhood at the cross. There's Christianity honoring a woman again. And then there's a dialogue. These two thieves are railing against the Lord. One of them wises up and says, "Well, we deserve this." And he said, "Jesus, Lord." That's what salvation is, isn't it? "Jesus, Lord, remember me when thou enterest to thy kingdom." And Jesus said, "Verily I say unto thee, today shalt thou be with me in paradise." The thief was nailed to a cross too. He couldn't say the rosary. He was nailed to the cross. He couldn't even get baptized. "For by grace are you saved through faith." We've heard it already. "And that not of yourselves." Titus 3:5 says it's by his mercy. Ephesians 2:8-9 says it's by his grace. Mercy is God not giving us what we do deserve. Grace is God giving us what we do not deserve. His mercy, his grace, his forgiveness, his love. Upon that cross, he says, "I thirst." Last time we heard him say anything about drinking was back in the garden. "Let this cup pass from me." Now he says, "I thirst." You see, what he was dreading in the garden was this. Not only that he would die for Johnny Pope, but he would become Johnny Pope. The most distasteful thing is sin to God, who is holy. More painful than the whip, more painful than the nails, more painful than the thorns were my sins and your sins upon him. "Let this cup pass from me, but now this is the Father's will. I thirst." And the Father says, "Give it to him." And he takes all of our sin upon his body, and God turns out the lights. Even in Irish history, it's recorded that the High King of Ireland said, "Something unusual is happening," and he ran out and died in the middle of the courtyard as the battle axe fell deeper into his head that he was wounded by. Egyptian hieroglyphics said that surely God is dying, and it's all on that same day. This was not just an eclipse. God is turning out the lights. He's not allowing mortal man to see what happens as God is forsaken of God, as Jesus dies for our sins. And upon that cross at this time, in the darkness, he cries out, "Eli, Eli, lama sabachthani," and that is to say, "My God, my God." Why do you say it twice? It's the Holy Trinity. The Holy Spirit that came upon the form of a heavenly dove now is grieved and quenched as my sin and your sin is poured on his body. The Holy Spirit takes his flight. "My God." And then the Father turns his back. I can see 72,000 angels with flaming swords. Angels turn back around. "But Father, turn around." And if ever angels cried, I believe it was at this point as they resheathe their sword and they lower their wings and they turn back around as the Father himself does an about face and Jesus cries out for the second time, "My God, why hast thou forsaken me?" God, forsaken of God. This is what it cost to save us. And that he died for our sins according to the scriptures. And the darkness lingers for 3 hours. And at the end of that darkness, we hear, actually in Greek it would be one word, "Tetelestai." It was translated, "It is finished." It was the same word used whenever the farmer would see a little lamb. If it had no flaw or blemish and you could use it for Passover, he'd say, tetelestai, Passover perfect. It was the same word whenever the painter or sculptor did his piece of art. If there was no flaw and he was satisfied, he'd say, harmony, tetelestai. It was the same word used when a man was in debtor's prison and he couldn't pay his way out and some benefactor paid his way for him. His document was stamped tetelestai, meaning paid in full. It was the word used by the Cyclops when they were in battle, when they overwhelmed the enemy and the enemy could not come back. Then the runner would run back to the edge of Athens and tell the sweethearts and the wives and the moms and dads and sons and daughters one word. They throw their arms up and say tetelestai, meaning overwhelming victory. And there is no hope for the enemy to recoup. When Jesus died upon the cross, he wasn't saying it's finished to his life. He was saying, this is Passover perfect. He was saying, this harmonizes as he, in essence, takes the holy hand of God and the unholy hand of man and pulls us together. And he says, man's debt is too hard. He can't pay it. I'm paying it right here, right now. Tetelestai. And the devil will never get over this. I'm letting him have it. It is finished. Amen. Nothing in my hand I bring, simply to thy cross I cling. And upon that cross, he died. And the Bible says that he bowed his head and gave up the ghost. He didn't drop it Hollywood style. The Bible said, no man takes it from me. I have the power to lay it down. I have the power to raise it up. The only way he could die was to give himself up in death. And so he bowed his head. He said, Father, into thy hands I commend my spirit. And then what happened? Hebrews 9:14. Look at the chronological order of the Messianic Psalms. Psalm 22 begins, my God, why hast thou forsaken me? They pierced my hands and my feet. Psalm 22, that never happened to David, that was Jesus. Psalm 23, darkness over the face of the land. Yea, though I walk the valley of the shadow of death. Then what happens in Psalm 24? This is beautiful. Who shall ascend to the hill of the Lord? He that hath clean hands and a pure heart. You think that blood that Jesus shed just simply went down the ground and seeped in the ground and stayed there? Let me tell you, my friend, Jesus as the priest and as the lamb gathered up his own blood. According to Hebrews 9:14, he offered himself without spot to God through the eternal spirit. And I believe up, up, up, up, up, up, up, he went, amen, oh yes, and went up to the very portals of glory and says at the end of the Psalm 24, open up your gates and be ye lifted up, ye everlasting doors, and the King of glory shall come through. Michael says to Gabriel, who is the King of glory? And Jesus says, the Lord strong and mighty. In battle is he. Open up your gates and be ye lifted up, ye everlasting doors, and the King of glory shall come through. Mike, ye gate, that's him. Open up, and the angels turn back around, and here comes Jesus down the streets of glory, and the Father's turning back around in radiant light as Jesus comes in through the eternal spirit and throws his own blood upon the altar and says, in essence, Father, this is my blood for their sins. And he was buried. He was buried because he died. He didn't swoon, he died. And he rose again the third day. That is the gospel. Death guards jealously the grave of Jesus. As he's guarding the grave of Jesus, oh, slew foot, Satan lurks by and says, Death, do you have him? And Death says, I've got him. Now, Enoch and Elijah slipped away from me, but that never happened again. And the devil says, where's corruption? Well, we work hand in hand. I know you do. Where is he? Well, I'm not sure. He'll show up. And the devil says, he better. And he walks away. And Death says, corruption! Corruption! Where are you? Morning the second day, the devil comes by. Death is guarding the grave of Jesus. Devil says, do you have him, Death? Oh, I've got him, your satanic majesty. The devil says, the prophecy was, thou shalt not suffer thine holy one to see corruption. So where's corruption? Corruption. Yes, corruption. Corruption. He's late, isn't he? Yes, he's late. Well, I'm sure he'll show up any time now, your satanic majesty. He better! The devil walks away. Corruption begins to garden. He says, death begins to garden. He says, corruption, corruption, you're making me look bad. Where are you? Morning of the third day, before the devil get very close, death throws his hands to his face and says, look out! Look out! I can't hold him! I can't hold him any longer! Corruption never showed up! And up from the grave he arose, a mighty triumph for his foe. Hallelujah, Christ arose. And the devil says, if you do anything, Ray, you got to do it yourself. And like a blue streak of lightning, the devil races to the tomb of Jesus, throws one talon on one side of the tomb, another talon on the other side of the tomb. For the stone has been rolled away, not to let Jesus out, but to let others in to see he's risen. And the devil says, what are you doing? And as Jesus folds the napkin up, Clyde Bach's theology, because he's going to come back, right? He's folding the napkin up. I'm getting ready to leave. The devil says, I'm not letting you go. And Jesus says, I'm not asking permission. And the devil says, no. And Jesus might have quoted a verse ahead of its time. In him are all the promises. Yay! Yes! And amen to the glory of God. And he raises a nail-pierced foot, and the devil looks right through the hole of the foot, and he remembers the prophecy of Genesis 3 that he would be bruising the heel, but he, Jesus, would be bruising. And the devil says, get your foot off my face. And Jesus said, I will, but you've got something that belongs to me. And he reaches down the girdle of, oh, Satan, and grabs the keys of death, hell, and the grave, and does one more of these, and he takes off to heaven with him. And he rose again. And this is the gospel. We believe that Christ died for our sins according to the scriptures, and that he was buried, and that he rose again.
1: Up next, a sermon from the former pastor of Campus Church, Dr. Jim Shetler. This is Rejoice Pulpit.
2: I know that many of our students have not enjoyed some of these rainy days recently, but we haven't received too much rain, so we've really enjoyed it in our yards and our gardens and our flowers and all. I was out in my backyard this past week while it was raining, and the water was coming down the roof and into the gutters. I realized, because of all the dry and sunny weather we have had, I haven't had a chance or didn't think it was a priority to clean out the gutters. So with the water coming down, the gutters full of pine straw and twigs and who knows what else, the water was flowing over the top of the gutter. And at one point at the corner of the house, it was just coming down in a stream. And I saw that beautiful rainwater just coming over the edge of that corner of that house. And I walked over right where the water was coming down as a stream, and I put my head up, I opened my mouth, and I go, hey, you got water. No, I didn't do that. I wouldn't be preaching today if I would have done that. But I tell you, I took that water in my hands, and it looked so clear, and it looks so cool. And I just went like, oh, I just want to take a drink of that. I can't imagine the microbiology that's in that water and bacteria and germs and whatever else is in that water coming down that gutter and everything. But it looked pure. You know, purity is pretty important to us when it comes to the things we drink. I mean, boy, it doesn't take much to put in anything that you just say, even a dirty glass, you say, oh, no, thank you. Purity is pretty important when it comes to the things we drink. Purity is pretty important when it comes to the things we eat. I mean, you know, you don't want to see a little this or a little that that's not belonging in your food. It just kind of, you lose your whole appetite. As hungry as you might be, if you see something in your food, you just, oh, no, I'm just not, I just totally lost my appetite. You know why? Because we want to eat pure food, don't we? Purity is pretty important when it comes to the things in the air and what we breathe. We want to breathe air that's fresh and clean. It doesn't have toxins in it and impurities. We think that's pretty important. But what about purity when it comes to our mind? And what about moral purity? How important is that? I'd like to give you a message today that I've entitled very simply, The Importance of Purity. the importance of purity. We see several things in the passage in 1 Corinthians chapter 6, and if you have your Bibles, I'd like to have you turn to 1 Corinthians 6. Maybe you could share with someone if they don't have a copy of the Word of God. Share with you today as we look at the importance of purity. First thing I want you to see is the cause for purity. God thinks it's pretty important as well. The cause for purity. 1 Corinthians chapter 6, we're going to begin looking at verse number 9, if you would. 1 Corinthians 6, 9 says, "Know ye not that the unrighteous shall not inherit the kingdom of God? Be not deceived. Neither fornicators, nor idolaters, nor adulterers, nor effeminate, nor abusers of themselves with mankind, nor thieves, nor covetous, nor drunkards, nor revilers, nor extortioners shall inherit the kingdom of God." You know, there's not going to be impurity in heaven. And if you are impure, you're not going to heaven. The Bible says in Revelation chapter 21 and verse 27, let me read you this. Revelation 21, 27, "And there shall in no wise enter into it," speaking of heaven, "anything that defileth, neither whatsoever worketh abomination or maketh a lie, but they which are written in the Lamb's book of life." Let me read you that first part of that verse again. "And there shall in no wise enter into it," speaking of heaven, "anything that defileth." You know what God's word clearly indicates? If you have anything that defileth in your life, you're not going to heaven. You're not going to heaven if you're impure. The Bible clearly says it, and you know what? Notice what it says in verse 9 of 1 Corinthians 6. "Know ye," this isn't something to wish or hope or think about or be uncertain, "know ye not that the unrighteous shall not inherit the kingdom of God." And then it goes on to even make it emphatic. "Be not deceived." You know, God doesn't want anyone deceived about who's going to heaven and who's not going to heaven. Now, there's a lot of people today deceived about that. But God doesn't want you to be deceived. He wants you to know real clear who's on their way to heaven and who's not on their way to heaven. He even goes ahead and writes a list here. "Neither fornicators, nor idolaters, nor adulterers, nor effeminate, nor abusers of themselves with mankind, nor thieves, covetous, drunkards, revilers, extortioners, inherit the kingdom of God." It's real clear, friend. Impurity's not going to be there. God doesn't deceive. The Bible is clear about who's going to heaven and who's not going to heaven. You know, my son, my middle son, when he was growing up, was real interested in magic tricks. In order to do any kind of magic trick, there had to be some kind of gimmick, trick, illusion, or deception. It wasn't that there was actually something that was done supernatural, but it was something that was deceiving. I want you to know, friend, that God is not that way about heaven. He doesn't want anyone to be tricked. He isn't trying to give any kind of wrong kind of illusions. He doesn't want you to be deceived at all about who's going to heaven and who's not going to heaven. Matter of fact, in 1 John chapter 5, he makes this really clear. "And this is the record that God hath given to us eternal life. And this life is in his Son." There's no question about it. There's no deception about it. There's no illusion. There's no trick here. There's no gimmick here. Look at verse 12. He says, "He that hath the Son hath life, and he that hath not the Son hath not life. These things have I written unto you that ye may know that ye have everlasting life." God doesn't want one soul on this earth to be deceived about who's going to go to heaven and who's not. The cause for purity, well, it's pretty important, because if you're not pure, you're not going to heaven. And it clearly indicates those very things. There's no fine print. You know, sometimes you read a little contract or whatever, there's some fine print you never read. Get a large print edition of the Bible. It can be real clear. God says who's going to heaven and who's not. And here he says, know ye not that the unrighteous shall not inherit the kingdom of God. The cause for purity, well, it's a pretty big cause. Because, friend, you're not going to inherit the kingdom of God in impurity. There is nothing that's going to go to heaven that's defiled. If you think somehow that you're going to go to heaven by your good works, you know that you recognize the fact that you've had sin. You recognize the fact that this list talks about you, that there's things in your life that you've done wrong. But you think, I know that I have some impurities, but I have a lot of good things in my life as well. Bible says, no one who is unrighteous at all is going to enter into the kingdom of God. The cause for purity is a huge cause, because without purity, you don't go to heaven. So we go to number two, the cause for purity, because some of you might say, well, Jim, there's not going to be many people up in heaven then. Bible says, as it is written, there is none righteous, no, not one. For all have sinned and come short of the glory of God. All of us could find ourselves in those lists of verses 9 and 10. You say, well, then nobody's going to heaven. Well, let's look at verse 11, and we see the cleansing for purity. Not only the cause for purity, but the cleansing for purity. Verse 11, and such were, past tense, thank the Lord for that, and such were some of you, but ye are, hey, would you all say with me the next word, but ye are what? Washed. But ye are sanctified, but ye are justified in the name of the Lord Jesus and by the Spirit of our God. When he was writing to this church at Corinth, he was telling them, he said, you know, you were those in verses 9 and 10, but you have become pure. You have become washed. Now, how did these people get washed? They got washed not by their own good works. They got washed by the shed blood of Jesus Christ for their sins. You see, that's the only way anyone can be washed from the blot of sin in our life. We have to believe that what Jesus Christ did on that cross was sufficient to cover us of our sins. If you're here today, you can't get to heaven with impurity. I mean, don't be deceived. Know ye not that the unrighteous shall not inherit the kingdom of God? Well, I'm unrighteous. I know, so am I. But something happened. With me, as a young boy, I asked Christ to be my Savior, and by faith, according to the Word of God, His shed blood cleansed me, washed me of all of my past sins, of my present sins, and praise the Lord, of all of my future sins are under the blood of Jesus Christ. And we are washed. About 4 or 5 years ago, Luke, my middle son, I decided to do something special for him for his birthday. I bought him a pressure washer. And you say, what kind of birthday present was that? Well, I thought it would be a great idea to start his own business, and that he did. My brother was down visiting, and he even gave him the name for the business. He called it Little Squirt Pressure Washing, and he got little business cards out, and he went around, and he still does have the job still today. Doesn't do it as much as he used to, but he more than paid for the pressure washer and really has made a good amount of money with his pressure washing business. Well, when I bought one, I wanted to buy a good one. I didn't want to buy a cheap one, so I bought, at that time, what was about the best on the market, 3,500 PSI, pounds per square inch pressure, of pressure out of this water, this pressure washer. And I got the Honda engine, I got all the doodads and all the nozzles and everything, and I'm going to tell you something, this thing was powerful. I remember with a certain type of nozzle at the end, it would bring up the concrete off the sidewalk. It said that you don't, whatever you do, don't get it on your flesh or anything. It'll tear up your flesh and everything. I said, this is just the thing for my 14-year-old boy. But I mean, it had some power to it. Matter of fact, you hold that thing long enough, and boy, your arm just aches just from the power that's coming out and the force that's coming out. And it, if you have a driveway that's got mold or mildew on it, that pressure washer, man, I'll tell you what, it'll just scrape and clean that just clean as anything. But we learned something. There were certain spots on a driveway that it will not take out. That oil from maybe the engine or transmission or whatever part of the engine would drip on that driveway and make those black oil marks. As much as we tried, as long as he put that pressure washer on that spot would not get removed. Oh, it took care of the mold, and it took care of the mildew, it took care of that brownish look in the tin of it. It would make it white as new cement. But those oil spots, it wouldn't take out. And you know what? We have the oil spots of sin in our life. And even the pressure washers of this world of good works and church membership and even the waters of baptism cannot take out the oil spots of our sin. My friend, there is only one thing that can remove your sin, that can wash you as white as snow, and that is the blood of Jesus Christ. We have a member of our church that a couple years ago gave a testimony at one of our church services at the So Great Salvation series. And she talked about when she was a young child, and she kind of came from a difficult background, a broken home or a difficult situation. And I remember she said that she was in a church service where I believe the preacher took a red marker and put marks on all over the paper, and it represented all of the sins. And as a young girl, she sat out there and she recognized all of her sins. And then I believe the preacher took the piece of paper and turned it over, and it was white. And said, "This is what Jesus Christ can do with your soul." And look back at the red seat with all the marks on it. And our sins, though they be as scarlet, are like red marks on this white piece of paper. And our paper is just full of our sins, of our corruptness, of our unrighteousness. But Jesus Christ can make us white as snow. Come now, folks, let us reason together. Though your sins be as scarlet, they shall be as wool. Though they be red as crimson, they shall be as white as snow. And friend, I want to encourage you, if you have never been washed by the blood of Jesus Christ, don't be deceived. You will not inherit the kingdom of God. For nothing that is defiled, nothing that is corrupted, and friend, we're all defiled. We all have sin. Nothing that is defiled or corrupted can enter into heaven. So we need verse 11. And such were, past tense, some of you, but ye are washed, you're purified, but ye are sanctified, but ye are justified in the name of the Lord Jesus by the Spirit of God. The first thing I wanted you to see is the cause for purity. You're not going to heaven unless you're pure. The second thing I wanted you to see is the cleansing for purity, that you have to be washed by Jesus Christ. But the third thing I want you to see is the call for purity. The call for purity, we find that in verses 12 through 18. All things are lawful unto me, but all things are not expedient. All things are lawful for me, but I will not be brought under the power of any. Paul says, I've learned there are certain things, friend, you stay away from. It says here, I will not be brought under the power of any. I know of none. I know of no other sin that is so dominating, so invasive, so controlling, and I'll use Paul's word, so powerful as moral failure and immorality and moral impurity in a person's life. He says, Paul says, I will stay far away from moral impurity because it will put you into bondage. I've heard it said that crack cocaine to the body is like pornography to the mind. You can be addicted on its very first dose. College students, as you enter into this summer, you are entering into a world and a culture and a society that is absolutely morally perverted, morally twisted and impure. Do not, as Paul says, allow yourself at all to be put under the bondage or the power of anything. And when it comes to moral purity, it is a constant battle of protecting your eyes, guarding your eyes, and guarding your heart with the issues of life. Let me show some things for you. The call for purity. Verse number 13. Meats for the belly. Belly for the meats. In other words, food's for the stomach and stomach's for the food. But God shall destroy both it and them. It's important to eat and you have an appetite. God's given you that appetite. Keep it in check, however. It's not that important, and one day it's going to leave. But notice this. Now the body is not for fornication, but for the Lord, and the Lord for the body. And God hath both raised up the Lord and will also raise up us by his power. I think this is an important verse because many people say, where is the strength to overcome moral impurity in a person's life? Where do you draw from? I think you draw from the resurrection power. I don't think Paul is referring to here just the resurrection of the body here, though I think it may have a reference to that. I think he's talking about the power that we have to stay pure. This is the call for purity, that you take the resurrection power that Jesus Christ has given you. You are no longer a debtor to the flesh. There is not a child of God who has been washed by the blood of the Lamb that ever has to fall to moral impurity. If any Christian, if any believer in Jesus Christ falls this summer to moral impurity, it is not God's fault. God has given you the Spirit of God and the resurrection power to overcome any sin. And we are no longer debtors to the flesh. This idea of, well, I couldn't help myself. It was too strong of a temptation. I couldn't help myself and I lost my purity. Oh no, my friend, not for the child of God. Because greater is he that is in you than he that is in the world. Jesus Christ lives inside of you, and you can do all things through Christ which strengtheneth you. No Christian ever has an excuse for sin. God has given us, in verse 14, and God hath both raised up the Lord and will also raise up us by his power. That's mentioned in Romans chapter 8, that the resurrection power is what gives us victory over the flesh. Look at verse 15. Know ye not that your bodies are the members of Christ? Shall I then take the members of Christ and make them the members of a harlot? God forbid. You know what his argument here is to stay pure? The call for purity is? Do you realize that you are the members of Christ, and wherever you go, and whatever you do, you bring Christ into that situation? Friend, when you turn on the internet and you go to a pornographic site, you bring Jesus Christ to that same site. You are members of Christ. When you take liberties with an individual in a parked car that is not your spouse, do you realize you bring Jesus Christ into that parked car with you? My friend, that is exactly what verse 15 is talking about. That's why it ends with, God forbid. Know ye not that your bodies are the members of Christ? That wherever you go, it almost be like you were handcuffed to Jesus Christ. And wherever you took Christ, wherever you went, you take Christ with you. There will be no activity. There will be no hidden place. There is no place in a home, a house, a building, a car, wherever, that you don't take Christ with you when you go. And you would dare take Christ and join him in that fornication? You would dare take Christ with you in that immorality? Friend, I want you to know that the Bible says, God forbid that you should bring the Holy Son of God into your immorality. There's a call for purity. So we see also in verse 16, what? Know ye not that he which is joined to a harlot is one body? For two, saith he, shall be one flesh. But he that is joined unto the Lord is one spirit. This goes back to John chapter 14, verse 20 in the upper room when Jesus says, and in that day you will know that I am in my Father in me, and I in you. I want you to know that God of very gods, the Holy Spirit, lives inside of every child and every born-again believer. The Holy Spirit goes with you. And friend, when you breeze through that magazine, the Holy Spirit is breezing through that magazine with you. Wherever you go, Jesus Christ is with you. Keep morally pure. There's a call for moral purity. And it continues on in verse 18. Flee fornication. Well, I guess I've been doing a lot of work in my yard because I've been thinking about it lately. I talked to you about the rain already. Let me tell you about something else in our yard. They're little mounds, and you can see them. There's these little mounds, and I've got to put some stuff on them, and they're called anthills. And down here in the south, we have a thing called fire ants. And I will tell you, there is only one thing you can do with fire ants when you find yourself stepping your foot in that mound, is you leave. You don't sit and you don't talk to them. Hey, guys, get off. Hey, get off my legs, will you? Hey, guys, get off my legs. Hey, let me give you something else to eat, okay? Let me put down this hot dog down here. You guys go over there. You know what? You don't do that. When you get your foot in a fire ant mound, there is but one thing to do. You get out of there, you scream bloody murder, and you take off everything you can of the ones that have gotten on, and they bite so quickly, and oh, do they hurt. You flee ant mounds. You usually can see them. They go down, they dig down deep, they bring up that red dirt, and you can kind of usually see the mounds. About 2 years ago, I was working in my garden. I was getting it all ready, and we were planting things, and I had my hands way down deep into that dark, deep ground. And boy, all of a sudden, I felt something. I went, ow, what was that? Ow, what was that? And I pulled my hand out and covered my hand. There must have been 30, 40, 50 dozen. I mean, it was just covered. I mean, my hand was just covered with fire ants, I got my hand out of there. I fleed the situation. Fled the situation. Fleed. I got out of there quick, let me tell you. Wasn't time for English lesson. I fled. And I flew. And you know what? There's only one thing you can do with fire ants. You get out of there as quickly as you can. But may I tell you something? There is something more dangerous than fire ants, and that's moral impurity. And the Bible gives us a call for purity. It says, flee fornication. You get out of there as soon as you can. A few years ago, I was swimming in the Gulf of Mexico with my oldest son and a preacher friend of mine and his son. And we were there swimming around in the Gulf of Mexico, and we were throwing the football. And I kind of lost my preacher friend for a little bit. I wasn't paying attention. I was throwing the football and playing catch with my son and his son a little bit. And he had gone behind me. And he snuck behind me, and he went under the water. And here I am catching the ball. It's about water up to about my waist or so. And I'm just throwing the ball. And those my boy and the other boy, they saw what was happening, but they didn't tell me anything. They're just catching the football and they're not. He went under the water behind me, and he came up behind me and he grabbed my leg. Well, I'm catching that football, you know, and I'm catching it, and all of a sudden I feel this grab and my leg. And I will tell you, Peter and Jesus are not the only two that walked on water. I mean, I came out of that water, and I walked on water all the way back to that shore. I flew. I got out of that water pretty quick, too, let me tell you. I'm having a hard time fleeing today. I want you to know, friend, there is but one way to get out of probably one of the most gripping sins, and that is moral failure and fornication, is you flee the situation. We have an idea today that we're macho if we can resist My friend, the Bible doesn't tell us to resist fornication. It says flee fornication. And one of the godliest young men that ever lived, Joseph, in Genesis 39, he also left Potiphar's wife. And I want to encourage you, friend, you flee fornication. The consequences to moral failure are absolutely unbelievable. And I say what it says in verse 18. Would you look it with me? Flee fornication. Every sin that a man doeth is without the body. But he that committeth fornication sinneth against his own body. There's a difference in moral impurity than any other sin. First of all, I think the motivation for the sin is gratification of the body. And I think also this is the instrument that's used for the sin as well as the body. And there is no sin like moral impurity. And the Bible is so clear about its consequences. In Proverbs chapter 5, 6, and 7, there are over 10 consequences for moral failure that are given. From guilt to blame to loss of finances to becoming cheapened to lack of discernment to having your reproach never blotted out. And the list goes on and on and on. And college students, I stand behind this sacred desk on the last Sunday that I have the opportunity to preach to you before many of you graduate and many of you leave for this summer. And I will tell you, friend, I struggled on what to preach on, but I know of nothing in the dirty, filthy world that we live in today that you need to protect yourself more from this summer than moral impurity, and to keep your minds and your bodies clean and right before God Almighty. And almost without exception, every week, I deal with people in my office that have fallen to moral impurity. It has ruined their lives, their marriages, their families, their ministries, and every area. And I stand behind this word of God today, and I tell you, there is a call for purity. And that call for purity is flee fornication and stay pure. One other thing, just before we close, I want you to see in verses 19 and 20, the claim for purity. What claim does God have on you to stay pure this summer? What claim does God have on you to be pure in your life? Well, verse 19 and 20 says it. What? Know ye not that your body is the temple of the Holy Ghost, which is in you, which ye have of God, and ye are not your own, for ye are bought with a price. Therefore glorify God in your body and in your spirit, which are God's. Something occurred on the day that Jesus Christ was crucified. I've preached on it before. I personally believe it was more than a lesson that he wanted to teach the high priest. Something occurred on the day that Christ died when he cried out, Eli, Eli, lama sabachthani. And he said, my God, why hast thou forsaken me? And later on in that afternoon, he cried out, it is finished. The Bible says that after he finished salvation's work, that inside the temple, the veil, some 90 feet high, rent from top to bottom, a veil that was as thick as a man's hand. Friend, you don't have any concept the weight and the size of this curtain, of this veil that separated the holy place from the Holy of Holies in the temple. And from the top to the bottom, God ripped that veil and gave access for all of mankind into God's presence and the Holy of Holies. And it was at that moment, all the way through Jewish history, there was the tabernacle, the place of God's presence. There was the temple that was built under Solomon, rebuilt again and rebuilt again. And the temple represented the most holy of all places on this earth, for it was the place where God dwelled. I want to tell you, when the veil rent from top to bottom, temple worship in a building in Jerusalem ended at that time. For now, the Holy Spirit would take up residency, not in a building made of gold and silver and of stone, but he would take up residency now in a building of flesh. And we, if you know the Holy Spirit and you've been saved, the Holy Spirit dwells inside of your body, and your body now is called his holy temple. You are the temple of the living God. As holy a place as that temple is, and my friend, when we were just over in Israel, we went to Jerusalem. We went to a place called the Temple Treasures, made a place that is put together by the Temple Institute. And they are putting together the artifacts to rebuild the temple one day. My friend, I want you to know, as I went to the Temple Institute and I went to the Temple Treasures, and I saw this scale model that they have of the temple, I thought to myself, temple worship is over. For now, my body is the temple of God. And we don't go to a building. It's not the sanctuary of a building. It is the sanctuary of your heart. And this summer, you live your life and you give your body over to the will, to the work and the ministry of the Holy Spirit, who your body now is a place of worship. Your heart is a holy sanctuary for the Holy Spirit of God, and he deserves it because he bought it with a price, and that price was with what Jesus Christ did on that cross. And now, know ye not, college students, know ye not, campus church members, know ye not, friends that are with us today, that your body is a temple of God, and where you go and what you do ought to bring glory and honor to the name of Jesus Christ.
1: And now, a message from the Campus Church Archives.
3: Let's look at 2 Kings 22 and verse number 1 and then also verse number 2. You follow along and I'll read these verses. The Bible says, Josiah was 8 years old when he began to reign, and he reigned 31 years in Jerusalem. Look down at verse 2. And he did that which was right in the sight of the Lord, and walked in all the way of David his father, and turned not aside to the right hand or to the left. Let's pray and ask the Lord to help us. Father, thank you again for the opportunity and the privilege to be here tonight for the preaching of your word. And I would pray tonight, Lord, as we look at a man who was just a human being exactly as we are, and yet he was used wonderfully by you to lead specifically Judah, and God, it was under his leadership where a great revival took place, a great return to Bible principles, as has been said many times, a return to normal under his leadership. And there were steps that were taken, steps that can help us tonight, and I pray, dear Lord, you'd help us to see them. And Lord, I pray that tonight we can leave here exactly the way you intend for us to be, walking with you, Lord, and back to where we ought to be. And we'll thank you for that. We pray these things, dear Lord, in the name of Jesus Christ, and certainly for his sake. Amen. You know, the life of Josiah is amazing, and it's amazing from really what verse 1 begins with in chapter 22, because here is a king, and he begins to reign over Judah when he's only 8 years old. Now, that's rather amazing. To think someone could rule a people at only 8 years old. Now, we probably believe there are people who called the shots for him and so forth and so on. But nonetheless, he was the king. And under Josiah's leadership, God really used him in a wonderful way to do wonderful things. And I think revival in its truest sense took place under Josiah's leadership. Now, if you read chapter 22 and then go into chapter number 23... you will find, and this is rather interesting, it's important to know this, you will find that God's judgment still came to Judah for the sins that they had committed. So that tells me this, just because you and I may return to normal, just because you and I may get back to where God expects us to be, that doesn't necessarily obligate God to not rain down judgment upon us for whatever it is that has been done. The upside of it is this: if that judgment comes, it's better to be right with God than to have the judgment come and not be right with God, or not be where God intended for us to be. And so there are some interesting steps that Josiah took under his

some the silver which is brought into the house of the Lord, which the keepers of the door have gathered of the people. Now notice verses 5 and 6. And let them deliver it into the hand of the doers of the work that have the oversight of the house of the Lord, and let them give it to the doers of the work which is in the house of the Lord to repair the breaches of the house. Verse 6, unto carpenters and builders and masons, and to buy timber and hewn stone to repair the house. So as far as we know, from what the Bible tells us, the first official thing that we know about Josiah's leadership is this. He started out by repairing the house of the Lord. Now, we looked at this in some detail last night, but the significance of this is simply this. The house of the Lord was the place during this time period where God dwelt. You know that, don't you? And for whatever reason, under previous kings, the house of the Lord had gone to shambles. It was in need of repair. So here's Josiah. He takes over leadership at 8 years old. It's now 18 years into his reign. And the first thing on his agenda, we should assume from what the Bible tells us here, that he starts out by repairing the place where God dwells. Now, the obvious parallel is this. God now dwells within us. And if revival is going to happen, if we are going to get back to normal, if we are going to return to Bible principles in our life, it starts with you and with me saying, God, what is it in my life? There are people that believe this. I don't believe it. I don't care if everybody in the world believes it. I don't believe it. They believe, you know, we just can't see revival today. There are people that believe that. I think that's a terrible way to live. But there are people that honestly believe that. Now, generally, I think, I don't know necessarily their hearts, but I think what they mean by that is this. America just won't return to God like she once did, you know, with our founding fathers. And in the days when revival broke out under Billy Sunday, another great evangelist of the past, we just can't see that anymore today. Well, I suppose we could spend a lot of time talking about that, but I will tell you this. If America ever experiences revival on a corporate level, as a nation, I'm telling you, this is the truth. It will only start when you and I personally see the need. When we say, dear God, what is it in my life? This house where you dwell, my body, what is it that needs to be fixed? Is your temple, your life, your body in need of repair? Now, I'm not talking about, you know, elbows not working and knees not working, but we're talking about spiritually. You know, one of the things that we've got to come to grips with is simply this. Lord, I'm willing to fix anything, whatever it is, in my life. And so often, I think many times, we like to, you know, deny the obvious. Well, it's not that big of a deal. And, you know, we can say, well, you know, I could rattle off other people who struggle with the same things. But the bottom line is simply this. If revival is going to happen, it starts with you and me saying, God, what is it in my life that needs to be fixed? And I would say this. I think I'm pretty safe in saying this. All of us probably need to fix something in our life. We've had 2 days of revival services thus far, and perhaps you've not moved from where you were spiritually. And nobody's going to come pull you out of your seat. Nobody's going to make you do anything. But God is trying to work, and God is definitely working in your life. And we're saying, Lord, I'm just not ready to give in there. Then you can't experience revival. It starts with the place where God dwells. Our bodies, our lives. And so we see the first thing Josiah did was he repaired the house where God dwelt. Notice, if you would, number 2, what happens. Look at verse 7. The Bible says, howbeit there was no reckoning made with them of the money that was delivered into their hand, because they dealt faithfully. Now, verse 8 is interesting, and it says, and Hilkiah the high priest said unto Shaphan the scribe, I have found the book of the law in the house of the Lord. Now, that speaks volumes. It really does. It's not as if the Bible

0: was out in front of everybody. No wonder they had all kinds of problems. It's not as if the Bible was put before the people and it was being read and it was being preached upon. They go into the house of the Lord because they've got this idea, we're going to fix the house of the Lord, and there they find the Bible. Notice what the Bible goes on to say. And Hilkiah gave the book to Shaphan and he read it. Well, that's a novel idea, isn't it? You read the Bible. I got to tell you, that made all the difference for Josiah. It really did. And we'll see it later on as we come to another passage of Scripture. But he sees the Word of God, and then he reads the Word of God. There will be no revival without the authority of the Word of God. Now, as a preacher, that's very comforting, because I'm not interested in anybody here agreeing with me about anything, because I could be wrong. That's not hard. But I am very interested, and God is very interested, in you agreeing with what the Bible has to say about matters. You know, we can debate things. We can say this is right, this is wrong. But I believe this. I believe there are definite answers to life's situations from the Word of God. And it may not always be easy to find, but I don't think God intends for us to live life going, I don't know. Is this right or is this wrong? And so Josiah is interested in the authority of the Word of God. And because that is true, that is, that the Bible is essential for revival, because it is the authority, do you realize this? You can experience revival tonight in this place. Not because of a preacher, not because of an atmosphere so much, but because of the authority of the Word of God. Josiah was going to make changes. We'll look at them in just a moment. And he based everything he did on God's Word. It wasn't his friends that influenced him. It wasn't culture that influenced him. It wasn't his family necessarily, because his dad was a wicked king. It wasn't that that influenced him. It was the Bible that made all the difference in his life. And can I tell you this, friend? The same thing is true for you tonight. If you'll get your nose in the Bible, if you'll put yourself under the authority of God's Word, and you'll live in obedience to it, you can experience revival in your life even tonight. And I've got to tell you, that's a good thing. That's a wonderful thing. So he repaired the place where God dwelt. He found the Word of God, and he based what he was going to do on the Word of God. Now, very simply, and this will be kind of the crux of the rest of the message tonight, and that is simply this. Not only did he see what the Bible said, but he did it. Have you ever been a hearer, but not a doer? As James said, you know, the fact of the matter is this. I could probably preach on a multitude of things tonight, and probably none of those things would be anything that you've never heard before. Because you're in a good church, good preaching is constantly made available to you, and you know these things, but it's not only a matter of knowing. The important step is a matter of doing. Notice what the Bible here says in verse number 1 of chapter number 23. Look at verse 1 of chapter 23. Notice what happens. He's repaired the place where God dwells. He has found the Bible. The Bible has been read to him. He realizes their great need in verse 13. We've not looked at that, but look at verse 1 of chapter 23. And the king sent, and they gathered unto him all the elders of Judah and of Jerusalem. And the king went into the house of the Lord, and all the men of Judah and all the inhabitants of Jerusalem with him, and the priests and the prophets and all the people, both small and great. And he read in their ears all the words of the book of the covenant, which was found in the house of the Lord. Again, this is what's driving him. The Bible, the Word of God. So look at verse 3. And the king stood by a pillar and made a covenant before the Lord. We would call that making a decision. That's good. It's the right thing to do. That's what Josiah is going to do. He not only heard it, but he made a decision. And he made a covenant before the Lord to walk after the Lord and to keep his commandments and his testimonies and his statutes with all their heart and all their soul, to perform the words of this covenant that were written in this book. And all the people stood to the covenant. So the defining difference is, not only did he see what the Bible said, but he did something about it. And that's where I'm interested in putting the ball in your court tonight. You know what the Bible says, but will you do something about it? If I could define it this way, this is what I would say. Josiah cleaned house. You ever have those days when, you know, husband, your wife says, "We're going to clean the house today." And you wish maybe you were somewhere else or ill or something. And it's those days where, you know, you pull the stove out and you go, ooh. You know, there's elbow macaroni back there and, you know, there's all sorts of things. And there's, you know, maybe things run when you move the stove. I don't know. There's all kinds of things back there. You know, you pull the seat cushions up on the couch. You're like, whoa. You know, there's all sorts of things that, you know, from an outward appearance, everything looked okay. And, you know, generally you do this once or twice a year if you're lucky, hopefully no more than that. And you kind of get into all of those places where, you know, no one really sees when they walk into your home. But when you really clean house, you realize just how dirty things are. Just where all the junk is. That's what Josiah does. He begins to clean house. He begins to take care of each and everything that needs to be fixed. And let's if we can, go down through several things. And I want you to see, because he really made some amazing steps in light of the situation that he was involved with. Look at verse number 4, if you would. The Bible says, and the king commanded, now he's starting this process, he's going to clean house, and the king commanded Hilkiah, the high priest, and the priest of the second order, and the keepers of the door, to bring forth out of the temple of the Lord all the vessels that were made for Baal. Now stop for just a minute. I read this and I thought to myself, does that say what it says? Let's read it again. And the king commanded Hilkiah the high priest, and the priests of the second order, and the keepers of the door, to bring forth out of the temple of the Lord. Now remember, this was the place where God dwelt. This was this special place that God had intended for him to dwell. And inside this place, there are vessels for Baal. How did that happen? Who allowed that? I mean, things are in a bad situation here. So you've got to assume a couple things, at least I do. It was accepted. Wouldn't it have been? I mean, if vessels for a false god were now in the temple of the Lord, there was a common agreement that this is probably okay. But you got to know this, it wasn't okay. And it was wrong. And there was nothing right about it. So here's Josiah, who sees what the Bible says, and he sees just how much trouble they are in with God because of their wickedness. And he starts in God's house, and he says, look, these vessels don't belong in here, and I don't care if everyone before me thought it was right. We're getting rid of them. You know what he was doing? He was cleaning house. He was taking care of things that did not belong in the house of the Lord. And I got to tell you, tonight, I don't know what this situation might be. We're going to be specific in just a moment. But in your life, you've got to be willing to say, dear God, if there's any vessels to Baal in my life, things that don't belong here, you got to get rid of them. If you don't waste your breath on striving after revival, because it won't happen. And so he gets rid of the vessels that were there for Baal. The verse goes on to say, and for the grove and for all the hosts of heaven. Now notice what he does with them. I mean, he's serious. He's not taking any chances. The end of verse 4, it says, and he burned them. You know, it wasn't as if, well, let's take these vessels and, you know, we'll use them and, you know, we'll kind of incorporate them into our form of worship and the things that we do. No, it was a vessel to Baal. he was in trouble because of what the Bible had said, and he was not taking any chances. He was going to clean house. So they burned them without Jerusalem in the fields of Kidron and carried the ashes of them unto Bethel. I mean, you talk about serious. No stone was left unturned. He was dealing with everything. Look down, if you would, to verse number 7. The Bible says, and he break down the house of the Sodomites that were by the house of the Lord. Wow. Isn't that amazing? I mean, I suppose that if sodomy was a problem, that wouldn't be so surprising. But you know where these Sodomites lived? Right by God's house. Where were the spiritual leaders? Where were the people that were going to stand up and say, look, this wickedness is not going to happen, especially next door to the house of the Lord? It kind of gives you a glimpse of even the, quote, spiritual leaders' spiritual temperature. And nobody's eliminated from this tonight. You may teach Sunday school, you may be on Bible faculty, you may be on church staff, whatever the situation might be, nobody's exempt from needing to clean house in every area of your life. All of us need to examine each and everything about our life and be willing to deal with it. And the Bible says that they dealt with that. Look, if you would, at verse 13. And the high places that were before Jerusalem, which were on the right hand of the Mount of Corruption, which Solomon, the king of Israel, had builded. Can you imagine this? Now, Solomon was probably, he was probably very much revered by the children of Israel. The wisest man. Yet, here comes Josiah. And Solomon had built places, high places, for false gods. And Josiah says, you know what? It doesn't matter. We got to get rid of them. Sometimes people say things like this to me. Well, you know, Spurgeon believed this. Or a lot of times because of our affiliation. Well, you know, John Rice said this. Now, I got to tell you, I thank God for godly men. Don't you? And I thank God for men that were used by the Lord. But I'm telling you, if those godly men were wrong, then they were wrong. And there's a great danger in being so encompassed in following a man and what a man says and what a man does, where you no longer follow the authority of the Word of God. And here was Solomon. You know, I can just picture, you know, Josiah's, his political counselor, whatever they may have been. Hey, Josiah, look, you know, we're standing behind you. You know, we're taking a little grief for this. You're taking care of things. But I'm telling you, Josiah, you mess with Solomon and you're in all kinds of trouble. There'll be a great backlash because everybody loves Solomon. But Josiah basically said this. He was wrong. So get rid of it. And that's the attitude we need. To say, dear God, good men, who, by the way, are human, may have thought this was right, but the Bible clearly says that it's wrong, and therefore I need to deal with it accordingly in my life. And that's what Josiah did. Look at verse 15. Moreover, the altar that was at Bethel and the high place which Jeroboam, the son of Nebat, who made Israel to sin, had made, both that altar and the high places he break down. And he burned the high places, and he stamped it small to powder and burned the grove. Woof! I mean, he's serious. We need to return to God. And I want you to think through this. We need to return to God. We really do. We need to look at everything and be willing to deal with it accordingly. This next part is my favorite part. Look at verse 16. And as Josiah turned himself, he spied the sepulchers. So they're, you know, they're in a graveyard. And he spied the sepulchers that were there in the mount. And he sent and took the bones out of the sepulchers and burned them upon the altar and polluted it according to the word of the Lord, which the man of God proclaimed to proclaim these words. Then he said, what title is that I see? And the men of the city told him, it's the sepulcher of the man of God which came from Judah and proclaimed these things that thou hast done against the altar of Bethel. And he said, let him alone. So can't you just picture him? Now he's come to the graveyard or the cemetery. And he's walking through there and he says, who's that guy that's buried there? And they said, well, he's a wicked false prophet. Dig his bones up and burn them. We can't take any chances. Comes to the next guy. Who's that? Well, he's another false prophet. Do the same thing. Who's that guy? Well, he's a good prophet. He prophesied. Matter of fact, what you're doing right now, he said, okay, leave him alone. Let's move to the next guy. Isn't that great? Well, I think it is. Okay, anyways, and he was serious. He wanted to deal with things. He wanted to take care of anything that would hinder revival. And look, if you would, at verse 19, it says, and all the houses also of the high places that were in the cities of Samaria, which the kings of Israel had made to provoke the Lord to anger, Josiah took away and did to them according to all the acts that he had done in Bethel, and he slew all the priests of the high places. Now heads begin to roll. There were people, human beings, priests, that were priests to these high places. Now, allow me to assume, if I can, for just a moment. I don't know if this is true, but I got to think probably to a certain extent it is. Josiah's dad was Ammon. And basically, Ammon was killed by people who worked for him. And then the people of Judah killed him because they liked Ammon. Ammon was wicked. And you got to think that some of these priests to the high places probably knew Josiah's dad. I think that's fair to assume. I don't know if this is true, but you know, maybe there was a time when one of those priests bounced Josiah on his knee as just a baby boy. There had to be some affiliation, some knowledge. It wasn't as if these were good priests and this was a bad king. You had a bad king in Josiah's dad and you had bad priests. I mean, they were birds of a feather. They were together. And so they probably knew one another. So I got to think that when you get to verse number 20, some of these guys that are now going to be killed are people that Josiah had known his whole life, perhaps. Family, friends. But you know what? They were wrong. What they were doing was wrong. And they had to go. Now, please, don't misunderstand me. I'm not telling you to go out and kill anybody. Make that certain. But what it does is it sheds light on just how important it is that you deal with every single area. And I tell you tonight, had Josiah not dealt with every single area like he did, he would not have seen revival. Look at verse number 24. Moreover, the workers with familiar spirits and the wizards and the images and the idols and all the abominations that were spied in the land of Judah and Jerusalem, did Josiah put away? Why? Someone says, why go through all this work? Why all these details? Well, we're back to where Josiah started, that he might perform the words of the law which were written in the book that Hilkiah the priest found in the house of the Lord. That was it. The Bible was the driving force. And verse 25 is amazing. And like unto him, that is Josiah, was there no king before him that turned to the Lord with all his heart, with all his soul, with all his might, according to all the law of Moses. Neither after him arose there any like him. Wow. Isn't that amazing? Every little detail, every aspect, he cleaned house. If it were a friend and they were wrong, it didn't matter. Doing what the Bible said was more important. If everybody around him thought it was okay, thought it was acceptable, thought it was fine, but the authority of the Word of God clearly pointed to something different, he dealt with it, he took care of it because he was interested in getting back to where God's people should be. I'd like to cover with you tonight three specifics, if I could. I don't know that these would necessarily be things that all of us would be guilty of, but things that can hinder the work of revival. Three things the Lord's laid on my heart. Number one, the area of lying. Ephesians 4:25 says this, "Wherefore, putting away lying, speak every man truth with his neighbor." You'll remember one of the Ten Commandments, Exodus 20, verse 16, "Thou shalt not bear false witness." Let me ask you a straightforward question, if I can. Do you lie? What is lying? Lying's not telling the truth. You know, there's some people who exaggerate. You know, exaggerating is lying. You tell a story, and it's not true. Oh, preacher, that's just being a good storyteller. No, it's a lie, is what it is. When you take something and you change it from the truth and you tell it as if it were true, in sincerity, obviously, that is a lie. It's not right. You say, well, I could tell you three or four other people in this church or five or six other people, and you know, they'll do the same thing. Well, then they're wrong. What's your standard? Three, four, five, six other people, or the authority of the Word of God? Lying's wrong. You know, sometimes we use this little cliche. It's ironic. It doesn't make any sense. It's an oxymoron, if you ask me. Well, I told half the truth. Well, how did you do that? You know what half the truth is? Half the truth is a whole lie. For truth to be truth, it has to be 100% truth. Otherwise, it's a lie. That's the truth, I promise. The very definition of truth demands that it's 100% true. Well, I kind of told the truth. No, you lied is what you did. And it's not right. A spouse says to their spouse, "Hun, is there something wrong?" "No, I'm fine." And there is. You know what you just did? Any idea? You lied. You say, "Preacher, I just didn't want to talk about it." Well, fine, say that, but don't lie. It's not right. When you're asked a question, tell the truth. You say, "Well, I just didn't want to talk about it." Well, then tell the truth and simply say that. Lying is wicked. Lying is wrong. Lying hinders revival every single time. It's not that big of a deal, you say. Sure it is, if you're going to clean house. So, it's a fair question. Are you honest? Do you tell the truth? In your work environment, are you honest? Do you tell the truth? With your family, with the things that you say, are you honest? Do you tell the truth? Well, it's just kind of a little nitpicky thing. I'm telling you, someone who lives as a liar is someone who will not see or know revival in their life. So why don't you clean house? Get rid of it. Take care of it. It's wicked. The Bible tells us in Proverbs that God hates lying. It's not right. So we think of lying. You know, here's another sin that I suppose I'd been rather naive about, but it is true, and that's the sin of immorality. You know, God's been good to us, and we've been privileged to be in many churches, and I got to tell you, I'm shocked. Now, I try not to show it on my face, but I am shocked by people who go to good churches who are involved with immorality. And it's just not right. The Bible tells us that we need to keep ourselves pure. I've been privileged to work a lot with teenagers, and you know, many times that's what we preach to teenagers. Teenager, keep yourself pure till you get married. Well, can I tell you, even when you're married, you need to be pure. It's not as if you get married and, whoa, all of a sudden you lose your purity. Purity is something that's important in every aspect of life. So let's try to be specific and get help with this. Let me ask you, as a man, are you pure? Are you involved in immorality? I don't think it's right, and I don't think it's wise in any way whatsoever for a man who's married especially to be a flirt. You know what the word means? You know, you're married, you've got a wife, and yet you find no problem whatsoever in kind of being flirtatious with other women. I want to tell you, that's absolutely wicked. It's not right. The Bible talks about how dangerous it is. In Proverbs chapter 7, it talks about how that is a path that leads to hell. And there have been other men before who've gone that way, and they've been destroyed because of it. A man who is given to simple flirtatious acts is a man, by and large, more than likely, who will fall to the terrible sin of immorality. So let me ask you, sir, are you pure? It's absolutely devastating when someone who is married and committed to a woman for life, that is a husband, falls to that, and it absolutely ruins and wrecks a home. It's heartbreaking. It's a terrible sin, isn't it? And it's not right. Never will be right. You say, oh, preacher, I can control it. Well, probably you can't. And, it won't go any further than that. It's a step in the wrong direction. And what you need to do is you need to clean house. Get rid of it. Change it. Say, dear God, it's filthy, it's wicked, it's rotten. It should not be a part of my life. And tonight I acknowledge that. And Lord, I'm cleaning house. Can I say to you, as a lady, there's a great danger in confiding in a man who's not your husband? It may be that your husband doesn't listen to you. And I mean this, I'm sorry about that. And it may be that your husband doesn't give you the time of day, and he won't listen, and he won't sit down and take that important time with you just to be together. But there's a man at work that'll listen to everything you say. And there's a man at work who is kind and he's considerate of your feelings and he appears to be everything that you wish your husband was. That is a dead end road. It's a dangerous path, and it's a step in the wrong direction of immorality. Keep thyself pure. You say, preacher, and this is true. It probably is true. Almost everybody does it, though. That is, from the world standpoint, it's still wrong. It really is. I'm amazed that the world thinks immorality is fine. It's not. It never will be. It's always been wrong. And we'll not have revival if we have people given to immorality. Guard your mind, guard your actions, guard your thoughts. The sin of immorality is ready and willing to take anybody and everybody it can. Keep thyself pure. Finally, we've talked about lying, and we've talked about the wicked sin of immorality. Let me read to you something, if I can. I came across not long ago, and I think this is probably one of the greatest strongholds among God's people about this area of cleaning house. It's entitled The Stranger. It says, a few months before I was born, my dad met a stranger who was new to our small Tennessee town. From the beginning, Dad was fascinated with this enchanting newcomer and soon invited him to live with our family. The stranger was quickly accepted and was around to welcome me into the world a few months later. As I grew up, I never questioned his place in our family. In my young mind, each member had a special niche. My brother Bill, 5 years my senior, was my example. Fran, my younger sister, gave me an opportunity to play big brother and develop the art of teasing. My parents were complimentary instructors. Mom taught me to love the Word of God, and Dad taught me to obey it. But the stranger was our storyteller. He could weave the most fascinating tales, adventures, mysteries, and comedies were daily conversations. He could hold our whole family spellbound for hours each evening. If I wanted to know about politics, history, or science, he knew it all. He knew about the past, understood the present, and seemingly could even predict the future. The pictures he could draw were so lifelike that I would often laugh or cry as I watched. He was like a friend to the whole family. He took Dad, Bill, and me to our first Major League Baseball game. He was always encouraging us to see the movies, and he even made arrangements to introduce us to several movie stars. My brother and I were deeply impressed by John Wayne in particular. The stranger was an incessant talker. Dad didn't seem to mind, but sometimes Mom would quietly get up while the rest of us were enthralled with one of his stories of faraway places, and Mom would go to her room and read her Bible and pray. I wonder now if she ever prayed the stranger would leave. You see, my dad ruled our household with certain moral convictions, but this stranger never felt an obligation to honor them. Profanity, for example, was not allowed in our house, not from us, from our friends, or adults. Our longtime visitor, however, used occasional four-letter words that burned my ears and made Dad squirm. To my knowledge, the stranger was never confronted. My dad was strictly against alcohol and didn't permit it in our home, not even for cooking. But the stranger felt like we needed exposure and enlightened us to other ways of life. He offered us beer and other alcoholic beverages often. He made cigarettes look tasty, cigars manly, and pipes distinguished. He talked freely, probably much too freely, about sex. His comments were sometimes blatant, sometimes suggestive, and generally embarrassing. I know now that my early concept of the man-woman relationship were influenced by this stranger. As I look back, I believe it was the grace of God that the stranger did not influence us more. Time after time, he opposed the value of my parents, the values of my parents. Yet he was seldom rebuked, and never was he asked to leave. Well, more than 30 years have passed since the stranger moved in with the young family on Morningside Drive. He's not nearly so intriguing to my dad as he was in those early years, but if you were to walk into my parents' den today, you'd still see him sitting over in a corner, waiting for someone to listen to him talk and watch him draw his pictures. His name? We just called him TV. The Bible says in the book of Psalms 101, verse 3, I will set no wicked thing before mine eyes. It's no surprise to you that there's much wickedness portrayed on the television. And it really has a terrible grip on a lot of homes. Some may say it's not that big of a deal and it's not all that bad, but the truth of the matter is, for many good people, it's ruining their children and their home and their minds. And obedience to a simple Bible command, I will set no wicked thing before mine eyes, would help eliminate a lot of problems that television has caused. Now, I'm not here tonight to tell you if you own a television, you're wicked and you're not right with God. But I will tell you this, most of what's on television is wicked and ungodly and not right and not fit for anyone, much less a child of God, to watch. Primetime television programs, sitcoms, oh, they're humorous. You may chuckle a time or two through them while God's name is taken in vain, while marriage is mocked and obedience from children is made fun of, and it's not right that God's people watch that garbage. Programs on today like Friends, I've not watched any of these. Of course, if you are unfortunate to see an ad for a particular program, one that just absolutely amazes me that could even be on television, Desperate Housewives, it's just wicked. CSI, The Simpsons. Can I tell you, I'm not mad at anybody, but someone has to say this, okay? You can't be right with God and watch those television programs. And you can come argue afterwards about it, and that's fine. You won't hurt my feelings. But the fact of the matter is, if you're in submission to the authority of the Word of God, that garbage is going to ruin your life. It'll ruin your children. Wake up to that, parents. And it's not right. You know, when homosexuality is accepted, and it's the part of a lifestyle of a couple that may play in a particular program, we don't need to be a part of that in any way whatsoever. And can I tell you this? I have no doubt in my mind whatsoever it hinders revival for God's people. It really does. And it's not right. We need to be careful about the things that we put in front of our eyes. I have found that, and I don't have an axe to grind here, but I do want to be a help if I can. I found that a lot of people who might agree in this particular area about, you know, really, really bad television programs would not see the importance in other areas, perhaps, that I think are. One of the areas that I think is important that Christians know about is the matter of Disney. Everybody familiar with Walt Disney? Now, I'm not on a mission to destroy Walt Disney. I promise you, I'm not, okay? But I do think the movies that they produce, the cartoon-type movies today, aren't good things for us to be a part of. Matter of fact, back when I was in college, I was flying home somewhere, and if you've flown, you know you can do this sometimes. They have magazines, and I cut out an article in a magazine about Walt Disney. I read it, and I was just amazed about it. It was Entertainment Weekly. I do not subscribe to this magazine, but it was in an airplane, and you're not supposed to do this, but I tore out the little article, okay? And issue number 147, December 4th, 1992. This is about Walt Disney. It's entitled Pretty in Ink. This is what it says. It's rather blunt, so forgive me, but this is what it says. It says, pure, like Snow White in 1937. Sheltered, like Sleeping Beauty's Princess Aurora in 1959. Self-effacing to a fault, like 1950's Cinderella. For decades, Disney's heroines reflected the feminine ideal of the times in which they were drawn. They were often bland and always sweetly wholesome. Wholesome they remain, but the studio has wrought a babization of its animating leading ladies, an evolution that culminates in Aladdin's serenely sexy Princess Jasmine. It was the Little Mermaid's Ariel who signaled the sea change in 1989. Showing off her clamshell bra with complete sexual confidence, Ariel was unmistakably a woman. She didn't float idly by waiting for a prince. She sought one out and blithely used her body to land him. The unseen hand stirring the shift was studio boss Jerry Katzenberg. Quote, everything gets run past him for approvals, end quote. Of course, this being a family fair company, there are still limits. For the pioneering Ariel's costume, and this is a quote, we wanted just the shells. Hen recalls, that's a particular individual. The quote goes on, but the studio kept saying, how are they on there? You've got to give her a seaweed strap to make sure it's logistically clear. A naughty drawing on a Walt Disney's Glendale, California animation facility immortalizes that battle, showing a chagrined Ariel popping the halter clear off her chest. And so that is what Walt Disney is about. And can I be honest with you? Don't support it. It's not good. And I'll tell you, I believe if we want a clean house, we probably ought to get rid of stuff like that. There's no doubt in my mind God's not pleased with that. And so here's Josiah. He begins at the place where God dwells. He finds the Word of God, and he reads it. And he begins to do what the Bible says. There is no stone left unturned. There is nothing that is off limits. And I want to tell you, because of it, he returned to God. And so did the people. And that's what we need tonight.
1: This is Rejoice Pulpit. Up next, a sermon from the former pastor of Campus Church, Dr. Joel Mullenix.
2: It would be difficult to say, but it was perhaps the most glorious week in all of the history of this world. Almighty God stepped out upon the great expanses of eternity, and he moved upon the face of the waters, and he spoke the words, the word of God. And as he did so, the Creator, the Lord Jesus Christ, brought this world into existence. Through his spoken words, he divided the land, the dry land, from the waters. Through his spoken word, the Lord Jesus Christ caused grasses to grow up on the dry land. After that, through his spoken word, those great lights of the heavens appeared in the skies. He created the animals that populate the waters and the dry land and the air of this beautiful new planet. And on that sixth day, he created a new creature, man. It's recorded for us in Genesis chapters 1 and 2 and 3, and you may want to turn there in your Bibles. And there's some very interesting things to note about this creation of this new being known as man. In Genesis chapter 1, verse 26, we read these words, "And God said, let us make man in our image, after our likeness, and let them have dominion over the fish of the sea, and over the fowl of the air, and over the cattle, and over all the earth, and over every creeping thing that creepeth upon the earth. So God created man in his own image. In the image of God created he him. Male and female created he them, and God blessed them." In chapter 2, verse 7, the record continues, "And the Lord God formed man of the dust of the ground, and breathed into his nostrils the breath of life. And man became a living soul. And the Lord God planted a garden eastward in Eden, and there he put the man whom he had formed." In chapter 3, verse 8, we note something rather interesting. We read these words in the first part of the verse, "And they," that's Adam and Eve now, "heard the voice of the Lord God walking in the garden in the cool of the day." There is something very interesting about the creation of man that if you read this carefully, I think the Holy Spirit of God impresses it upon your heart. Almighty God, our self-existent God, Jehovah himself, the Lord Jesus Christ, who needs nothing, who is totally self-sufficient and self-existent, had a longing of himself for companionship, fellowship, and union. And so he said, "Let us make man in our own image, different from the other creatures." And he placed man in that garden, and God would come down and walk in that garden, enjoying that sweet fellowship with the one that he had created, because he longed for unity and fellowship with that person. Back in chapter 2, verse 18, in the midst of God's dealings with the creation of man, in verse 18, we read these words, "And the Lord God said, it is not good that man should be alone. I will make him an help meet for him." And so God created woman out of the rib of man. It's very interesting to me that Almighty God, who did not need anyone or anything, He is Jehovah, the self-existent eternal God, the God who was and is and ever shall be, had a longing in His heart for a creation in His own image with whom He could fellowship. And as He created that man and observed that man, Almighty God, who is omniscient and knows everything, looked at that man as he tended the garden in obedience to God. And God said, "It's not good that man should be alone. Adam needs an help meet for him." And we should be careful with that English expression, help meet. Sometimes we use it as a noun all by itself, and I don't have a quarrel with that. It's a unique relationship which God introduced here, but really the noun is help. He created Eve because Adam needed a help. The word meet is an old English word which means appropriate or fit. And so when God took the rib from Adam, God created a woman who was to be the help which Adam needed. And she was going to be appropriate and fit to be the help for this man. And so here is a picture of Almighty God who somehow mysteriously and inexplicably, not because of any shortcoming on His part, for He is the Almighty, perfect God. But somehow He found it within Himself a desire for fellowship with His creation. And so He created a man in His own image. And then He looked at that man and said, the man ought not to be alone. And so He created a woman to have fellowship with and be with and complete and be a help meet for that man. In chapter 2, verses 21 through 24, we read some interesting words. The scripture says, "And the Lord God caused a deep sleep to fall upon Adam, and he slept, and he took one of his ribs and closed up the flesh instead thereof. And the rib which the Lord God had taken from man made he a woman and brought her unto the man." May I remind you before I read verse 23 that God had said, "Let us make man in our own image." And so man was created in the image of God. And now God, who had determined and understood that it was not good for man to be alone, created the woman from his rib. And then in verse 23, Adam said, "This is now bone of my bones and flesh of my flesh." As God had created man in His image, so now woman was created out of man. And so Adam said, "She shall be called woman because she was taken out of man." Verse 24 continues, "Therefore shall a man leave his father and his mother, and shall cleave unto his wife, and they shall be one flesh." So we started out talking about God creating man in His own image and enjoying that fellowship with man. And then the scripture moves to telling us about man who had a need for a help meet for himself. And God created woman to meet that need within man. And then in verse 24, we read these words, "Therefore shall a man leave his father and his mother and shall cleave unto his wife." And that speaks of union, of unity. Now this is important, and we're going somewhere with this. I do want to pause for just a moment. And who would ever have thought that a man would need to pause to make these observations? But these observations need to be made today for our instruction and the instruction of our young people. When God created this institution of the union of man and woman, we call it marriage, He did so with one man and one woman. And what you are hearing in our culture and in the whole world today of this new alternate lifestyle, so-called, is absolutely unbiblical. It is at odds with the holy character of God Himself. It is disobedient to the Scriptures. It is sin. And our young people need to understand that it is absolutely not acceptable to God or His Word. It's one man and one woman. But back to the theme which I've been trying to set for you here. God desired fellowship. And so He created a man in His own image in order to have that union with Him, that fellowship. And He looked at man and said, it's not good for man to be alone. And He created woman and determined that there should be a union there. They two should become one. Now turn in your Bibles with me over to Ephesians chapter 5, because God had a purpose in all of this. He was dealing in His eternal truths. And in Ephesians chapter 5, verse 32, we read these words. This is a great mystery. There's something behind all of this. The New Testament word mystery speaks of a great Bible truth, which is there in the Old Testament, but is not as fully understood in the Old Testament as it is with the completion of the New Testament. And so here in the New Testament, in the book of Ephesians, in the book of Colossians, other places in the New Testament, God begins to explain part of what was going on in His great heart and mind, in this creation of man and the creation of woman and the union which He designed. And He tells us this is a great mystery, but here it is. But I speak concerning Christ and the church. Now God knows everything. And our Lord Jesus Christ, who is the perfect, sinless, holy Lamb of God, is spoken of in the Scriptures as the Lamb slain from the foundation of the world. When Adam sinned, God was not caught by surprise. God's heart was hurt over that. But He knew that would happen. And He permitted Adam to make the choices of his will as He does us today. And God knew Adam would sin. And God, who wanted fellowship with this creation He had made in His own image, knew that He would prepare a way for the restoration of that. And so looking down the corridors of time, the God of eternity looked down to the time in which we live, the day of the church. And He looked down to the day when He would become the Lamb. He would be the Savior, our Lord Jesus Christ. And He pictured what was in His heart through this union of man and woman, as a picture of what He longed for, this blessed relationship and union with man in perfect obedience to Himself. And so the book of Ephesians says, this is a great mystery, but I speak concerning Christ and the church. And so tonight I'd like to, from the Scriptures, no editorializing from the pulpit, but just from the Scriptures, show you how this great truth plays out in that beautiful relationship which pictures Christ and the church, the relationship between man and woman in this institution we call marriage. We could go to several passages, but let's just stay where we are in the book of Ephesians. And in this relationship, the Word of God speaks, first of all, to the woman, to wives. And you'll find that in Ephesians chapter 5, beginning with verse 22. Wives, submit yourselves unto your own husbands as unto the Lord. For the husband is the head of the wife, even as Christ is the head of the church, and he is the Savior of the body. Therefore, as the church

is to be subject to her husband. And I give that to you tonight, not for purposes of correction. It may be that the Holy Spirit will use it that way somewhere. But we're looking at this tonight as a picture of that great heart of God in his longing for union and fellowship with his creation, man. And so in this picture, the wife plays the role of the church, if I could, of the believer in the Lord Jesus Christ. And her responsibility is exactly that of the believer in the Lord Jesus Christ. It is to be subject to. It is to submit. That is our role in our relationship with Jesus Christ, is it not? The scripture commands us we're to trust in the Lord with all our heart and lean not to our own understanding. In all our ways we're to acknowledge him, and he directs our paths. The scriptures tell us that if you love me, you'll obey me. And so the responsibility of believers in the Lord Jesus Christ, the church, if you please, is a responsibility to be subject to Christ. It plays out in practical ways in being obedient to his word, the scriptures. And so in our day-to-day affairs and in our relationships, we're to be obedient to the scriptures. We're to live lives which are pictures of the Lord Jesus Christ. We don't always do that, do we? May I rephrase that? We frequently don't do that, do we? We frequently come short of that. And I say that not by way of rebuke, that's an observation regarding myself and you, all of us who know Jesus Christ as Savior. The Apostle Paul spoke of that in the book of Romans when he spoke about this great conflict between the spirit and the flesh. And oh, how that broke his heart, that so many times those things he would do, that he ought to do, he ends up not doing. And those things he ought not to do, he ends up breaking the commands of the Word of God. And it just really reached his heart, and he cried out, "Who shall deliver me from the body of this death?" And the answer was, I thank God through Jesus Christ our Lord. There is an answer. There is deliverance. But that's often true, isn't it, in our relationship with Jesus Christ. We often fall short in that relationship, but the ideal, what God created man for, you and me, regardless of your gender, God created us to walk in perfect harmony and obedience with him. And so it is with the wife in this relationship that we call marriage. It doesn't always work as smoothly and perfectly as we would like, does it? And so sometimes the wife has difficulty submitting to him or being subject to him. And the temptation is to say very honestly, he isn't worthy of it. And that's almost always true. Let me make an admission on behalf of all of us men here tonight. There's not a single one of us who is worthy of the wife which we have. And so sometimes it's difficult for the wife. But you know what the wife is supposed to do as she pictures her part of that relationship of Christ and the church? She is to be subject. She is to submit to him. Now, she may say sometimes, but what if he? Well, I think that's the wrong focus. This is a picture of Christ who is over all. If there are those questions and difficulties, cry out to Christ. He can help you in those situations. The command of Scripture is to be subject, to submit in all things. Why? Because it's a picture of Christ's relationship with the church.
I must hurry on. There is a benefit of it.

0: As we read through these verses, or read through these verses, we discover that the husband becomes the savior of the body. The wife needs the husband also. And as she pictures that beautiful relationship of submission of the church to Christ, God rules in that situation and through the husband provides that which she needs. But the temptation, as it is in the church, is the temptation to have an independent spirit. And he's not worthy, but she submits and she's subject in all things, the scripture says, as unto the Lord. Understanding that this is just the picture. There's a greater reality beyond it, and the Lord can take care of her if she will carry out her part of that responsibility well. But the other half of the equation God speaks of here in the scriptures is the half of the man. And in chapter 5, verse 25, we read these words, "Husbands, love your wives, even as Christ also loved the church and gave himself for it, that he might sanctify and cleanse it with the washing of water by the word, that he might present it to himself a glorious church, not having spot or wrinkle or any such thing, but that it should be holy and without blemish. So ought men to love their wives as their own bodies. He that loveth his wife loveth himself, for no man ever yet hated his own flesh, but nourisheth and cherisheth it, even as the Lord the church. For we are members of his body, of his flesh, and of his bones. For this cause shall a man leave his father and mother, and shall be joined unto his wife, and they two shall be one flesh." The wife's responsibility in this picture is that of submission, of being subject to the husband. The husband's responsibility is just as simple as the wife's. It is to love her. Well, we shouldn't stop there, because as we read through those verses, you discovered his responsibility is to love her to the point of giving himself. That's different. The temptation for the husband sometimes, she's not worthy. She's hard to love. You know, and that can cover a whole range of actions all the way to what the Old Testament prophet experienced, infidelity. But the temptation is to say, she doesn't deserve it. She's not worthy. Look what she has done, he might say. Well, she's not worthy. You're to love her as Christ loved the church. Were you worthy before he saved you? No. Did he save you because he was obligated to, because he owed that to you, because you were such an ideal person? No. We were all sinners. Not worthy? Well, husbands are to love wives as Christ loved the church and gave himself for it so that he could make the church worthy. So a man's loving his wife as a part of this picture of Christ in the church is not a matter of the man loving his wife because she has earned it or deserved it. It's a decision on his part because he has chosen not to mar that picture which Christ made in the creation of man, that picture of his longing for union and that relationship which is carried out in the church and Christ. And so, gentlemen, let me tell you, there is not a wife here or anywhere who is worthy. Just as there is not a husband here or anywhere who is worthy. The question is not a matter of worthiness. The question is a matter of Almighty God, who deep down in his heart had a longing for fellowship and created man in his own image and then gave himself so that man could be redeemed and that relationship could be restored. And that's what's to be pictured in the marriage. And there's a benefit from this. It is to make worthy. You know, if a wife finds herself in a relationship with a husband which is difficult, she very well may change that relationship by her beautiful obedience to the Word of God in this picture. If a man finds himself in a relationship with his wife which is very difficult, he may very well change the nature of that relationship through his perfect obedience to the commands of Scripture in this picture of Christ and the church. And so there is a benefit to be realized. Well, I want you to look at the conclusion of all of this. There is so much more that could be said. But if you would, look at verse 33. Nevertheless, let every one of you in particular so love his wife even as himself, and the wife see that she reverence her husband. This is a mystery. It's a picture of Christ and his longing and his desire in his relationship with the church. But it plays out in practical everyday life. And if you want your marriage to fulfill the Scriptures and picture Christ and his church, then let every man, every husband, so love his wife even as himself. That'll impact the way you respond to her, the way you speak to her, the way you react. And every day, the wife see that she reverence her husband. That'll impact the way you speak to it. It'll impact what you do. It will impact your relationship. But the great truth you and I need to remember is that in carrying out our part in this beautiful human relationship, we are picturing the heart of the eternal God who said, "Let us make man in our own image." Because somehow he found it within himself to choose, to long, to have that relationship with man.
1: This is Rejoice Pulpit. And now, a sermon from a past chapel at Pensacola Christian College.
2: Ecclesiastes chapter 4, we're going to begin in verse 9 and read down through verse number 12. And over these next two chapels, both this morning and tomorrow, we're going to look at two groups of people on every college campus that we should be concerned about in a compassionate way, in an intentional way. And we may both find ourselves in these two categories, one we'll talk about this morning and one tomorrow, as well as concerned about others who may be in this category. So let's look at the first one this morning, Ecclesiastes chapter 4 and verse 9. The writer says, "Two are better than one because they have a good reward for their labor. For if they fall, the one will lift up his fellow, but woe to him that is alone when he falleth, for he hath not another to help him up. Again, if two lie together, then they have heat, but how can one be warm alone? And if one prevail against him, two shall withstand him, and a threefold cord is not quickly broken." This morning, we want to look at, first of all, this morning, how we can stop settling where we're living in isolation. So we're going to talk about the first category of college student or adult or faculty member, staff member, administrative member, where we need to let people into our lives to help us as we grow in the Lord. Let's pray and ask the Lord to help us today. Lord, thank you for this morning. Thank you for the worship. Thank you for the privilege to gather in this place again and to consider your word and its implications, its import in our lives. I pray that you would challenge us and grow us and affirm, Lord, where we are on the right path and other areas that we can grow and improve in our relational skills and disciplines. Thank you for the gift of Christian community. Thank you for human relationships and all that they afford us. I pray that you would speak to each of our hearts today in the areas that we need. Bless this study, we pray, in Christ's name. Amen. I was listening the other day to a podcast. The author that was being interviewed was talking about this concept. He called teenagers of today screenagers, a new term that I had not heard before. One of the things I've observed the last few years in our society, and especially even in our Christian ranks, is we've become accustomed to isolation. It has not only been mandated, it's become mainstream. And I just want to challenge and encourage you over these next two mornings to consider how God may want you to change and view this through the lens more perfectly of Scripture. May I say today, no matter how introverted or antisocial you feel, you will never reach your full potential alone. You will never reach your full potential alone. And so this is a stewardship issue. Our social skills, our social commitments, our social openness and receptivity to those that God has put providentially around us ultimately helps us to steward better what He has entrusted to us. In fact, I'll be honest with you, as a graduate of this college, I remember going to classes and going through the day-to-day rhythms of my college life and often looking for vocational skills, looking for professional skills, even ministry skills. And yet, really, as I look back on it, one of the greatest gifts that God gave me in this place were the interpersonal skills that were gleaned and strengthened and challenged and stretched. And so I trust that you also will take full advantage of those that are given to you. So here we are in Ecclesiastes, a book we have to be careful with as we open it, as we apply it in our lives. But we find this little pithy section, verses 9 to 12, that just drip with wisdom and drip with things that can help us in our relationships with those that are around us. In fact, of all the things on planet Earth, there's nothing more complex than human relationships. And so we need wisdom from God, and I'm thankful He gives that to us in the text this morning. Now, we don't have time to read it, but back in verses 8 and 9, Solomon talks about the miser, the one who hoards, the one who holds on to all that he has and all that he wants to keep to himself. And after reflecting upon the vanity and futility of that mindset, he now opens up to us these promises and provisions found only in community. So the question this morning is this: in a day where people are trying to go at it alone or a la carte their relationships, pick and choose, how do we go all in on the interpersonal relationships given to us by God? I want to give you today four areas of need that we will never have satisfied or fulfilled without committing to the context of human relationships. And so let's talk about those in the time we have left. Number one, look back at verse 9. He says, two are better than one because they have, notice this, they have a good reward for their labor. Number one, if you're taking notes, we will never be as productive alone. We will never be as productive if we live in isolation. I don't know if you're familiar with the wording of Proverbs 30 or not, where it talks about these three things, yea, these four things are despised or hated. A friend of mine posted the other day some things he hates and listed these, and several of these resonated with me. Number one, raisins that pretend to be chocolate chips. Does that resonate with anyone today? You bite into it. Yeah, I got some amens there on that one. Number two, turkey that parades as bacon. Thought that was a good one. Number three, dogs that are smaller than cats. That's just something wrong with that. And then this one was my favorite, a decaf beverage that poses as a coffee. We have an older gentleman in our church that always is saying, as he takes a cup of coffee at our welcome center at our church, he will say, is this real coffee? He's always asking me that. And then he'll say this to me almost every Sunday. He said, you do know what decaf coffee, drinking it, is like. And this is his analogy, as only he could put it. He said, drinking decaf coffee is about as fulfilling as trying to kiss over the phone. That's his analogy. Can I just say to you this morning that there are things that we cannot, not only do we need coffee, we need community to be fully productive. And so I want to encourage you this morning to consider where your productivity is suffering in whatever area that may apply, tangible or intangible, and consider where maybe there's a partnership or alliance that needs to be strengthened in your life. And so here in verse 9, the writer here says, that two workers are better than one because through their mutual cooperation, they are more productive. They produce more together than they would apart. And so the implication here is the miser who tries to keep it all to himself actually is losing ground to the one who opens up their heart and life to those around them. I'm a bit of an entrepreneur junkie. I love to hear and listen to how companies started, and many of you in the room are business majors and have a desire maybe to start something. And one of the things I've noticed that's a pattern when you hear the startup stories of these the genesis of these new businesses is most of them who secure venture capital are required by that investment firm to have a co-founder. It's interesting, even in the business world, it is recognized the need for partnership and community, and so we are less than wise to seek to be the exception. Think about this morning. There are opportunities in the near future that God may have for you that you will not be poised and ready to seize or to steward if these relationships have not been built in your life on a regular basis. One author said this: if you want to go fast, go alone. If you want to go far, go together. So may the longevity of our stewardship be sustained by the structure and the building and investments we make in relationships around us. The other day I was listening to a man who was talking about several thousand college students had been interviewed, and the question was asked, what one word would you use to describe your college experience and these years in your life with all that's involved in that? And the word that came back consistently from those college students was this word, overwhelmed. Overwhelmed. And may I say to you this morning that if you are there, if you feel overwhelmed this morning, it may have nothing to do with the burden, it may have nothing to do with the unanswered questions, it may have much more to do with the relational structure that's lacking in your life. And so we will never be as productive alone. Notice the second one in verse 10, for if they fall, the one will lift up his fellow. But woe to him that is alone when he falleth, for he hath not another to help him up. So number one, we'll never be as productive alone. Number two, we will never be as healed alone. I don't know if you ever played the game Speak Out. Does that bring any saliva memories to mind, where you have that little game, you put the little plastic apparatus in your mouth and you're trying to enunciate words and your teammates are trying to guess them? There are certain words, as we studied about last night briefly, there are certain things that are only conveyed in Christian community. They cannot be articulated when we are alone. We need to hear from others. We need to be helped by others in time of need. And so here he uses the analogy of an accident on the job, and one can help his companion, but if that man, that person falls when they're alone, there's no one to help them. There's no one to help them in this area of need. Wall Street Journal just had an article recently that was talking about that hospitals have seen the value of emphasizing preoperative requirements of health to ensure that those surgeries will be more successful, that certain things have been put in order for that person to find healing. And for many of us, the stumbles and the failures and the struggles that are not preceded by healthy, vibrant relationships position us to struggle in the aftermath. And so there are setbacks caused by others' mistakes and by your slip-ups in the future that cannot be processed, cannot be recovered from alone. The status of your relational skills and connections will determine whether you're able to fully heal or not. And by the way, you can't wait to start those relationships until that moment of need. James 5 and verse 16 says, confess your faults one to another and pray for one another that ye may be what? Healed. So our healing happens, our help is found in the midst of relationships. College student this morning, there is coming a moment in your life where you will fall for whatever reason and you will not be able to pick yourself up. Who already is in your life who will be there, who knows you and will help you? These relationships you're building right now are vital. All right, verse 11. Again, now we find a third benefit of not being alone that should motivate us to lean into these relationships. Again, if two lie together, then they have heat. But how can one be warm alone. Thirdly, we'll never be as warm. We'll never be as warm alone. Dr. Atkins was my pastor growing up. In fact, he married my wife Heidi and I. We were married my senior year here as a town student. And I don't know if he remembers this or not, but we got married in my wife's country church in Carrollton, Ohio, and my wife had everything just laid out. But if you ever notice how in weddings, things don't always go perfectly. It had nothing to do with Dr. Atkins, just for the record before I get to the story. But the weddings, there's always something that's not going to go as planned. And my wife had on kind of the banister between the stage and the choir loft, beautiful, just dozens and dozens of lit candles. And she had kind of weaved vines through that, artificial vines through those candles, and so they're all there, and the service begins, and everything's going fine. And then we had not noticed that the main vents that fed the room when the AC would kick on, this was a June wedding, that they were right in line with all of those candles. And no, we didn't burn the building down, before I get to my point. But we began, the flames were all turning sideways, and I'm standing there with my wife watching the leaves that are off of these vines, like right next to the wick as it would flicker and the air would come on. I thought it might get a little warmer than I was planning on in that moment. Can I just tell you that our lives are warmer? They're richer, they're sweeter, they're fuller when it's experienced with others around us. Don't allow your flesh or bad experiences of the past to convince you otherwise. And so here he says that as in this day where lodging often was on the roadside or some inn, and that when they were together at night that they could provide heat to one another. Relationships are messy and relationships are challenging, but there are things that they provide in our lives that are well worth the trade-off. We believe in the Trinity of God, don't we? The fact that God has always existed in community. And if God's not too good for it, then neither are we. In fact, I believe that that Trinity has warmed God and allowed him to relationally experience this benefit throughout eternity. And so he invites us into this same experience of relationship. May I say today, college student, there are seasons of winter circumstances in heart that will end in emotional and spiritual hypothermia without a robust, resilient support system of others around you, where you don't feel for God what you once felt for God. You don't have the closeness and the favor and all the things that one season you did, and it's in those moments that friends will warm and strengthen your heart. Don't wait until that moment to try to reach out and build these relationships. One of the interesting things that's come out of the last two or three years with COVID is what is called in counseling circles dual diagnosis, where those who have maybe some other challenge, they self-medicate. And one of the articles that was just released last week was the fact that liver disease has just skyrocketed due to folks drinking alcohol to try to warm and to fill their life in lonely moments and disconnected moments. And so may we not go down that road or another like it. May we not process life and its struggles alone. Freud said religion and religiosity is pent-up sexual desire, to which I would push back. Sexual desire is pent-up religiosity, the need to be fulfilled. We'll find something to fill us, something to warm us. May it be God-honoring community. In fact, just before we get to our last point this morning, why do you think Solomon had all of the wives and all the concubines, the same one that's writing this section of Scripture? Just a thought this morning, could it be he didn't have a friend like David had with the name of Jonathan? He didn't have a wife named Abigail who challenged him. He was alone. And so as he processed life and all of its vexation of spirit and vanity, he looked to other things to warm him. May we be found in friendship. All right, lastly, look at verse 12. And if one prevail against him, here's the fourth benefit, two shall withstand him, and a threefold cord is not quickly broken. Number four, jot this down. You'll never be as secure. You'll never be as secure alone. I don't know if you're an extrovert, and by that I mean you refuel when you're around people and you're depleted when you're stuck in a room by yourself, or if you're an introvert today, when you're around people, it takes away energy from you, and if you can get alone, you can recharge. Whichever category you're in obviously affects your view of our study today. I would lean toward being an introvert. A perfect day for me is just me with some hobbies or something of interest or with my wife, but not being necessarily in a large crowd like we are this morning. And my wife recently bought me a coffee mug. You know how we'll say like it's snowy outside or it's sunny outside. My coffee mug says on it, it's people-y outside. It's too people-y outside. Maybe that's you today. That you feel like the people-iness of life and even on this college campus, it's a threat to you. It's a threat. It makes you feel insecure. The writer here says the opposite, that our insecurities are not the result of all of these people around us and how they may threaten us or pose a threat to us, but it's being absorbed with ourselves, such as a shy person consumed with what everybody thinks about them. And so our insecurities are answered and resolved through Christian community. And notice two things quickly he says here. In verse number 12, he says, if one prevail against him, two shall withstand him. We don't know for sure what he's referencing, but likely someone breaking into a house, a thief, that if there's only one to resist, that thief is able by shock and awe to overwhelm the victim. But if there is two to withstand against him, they can resist the intruder. In verse number 12, you notice at the end, he says, and a threefold cord is not quickly broken. These strands, three of them twisted together, are more than three times as strong as three separate strands, which speaks to the compounding effect of relationship. One plus one plus one does not equal three. It's more than that. There's a compounding effect of strength and security that comes when we are in friendship with others. In fact, the alliance of three here may be an allusion to the Trinity and the unity thereof. These three threads may symbolize the man and the friend and then the God who has brought them together, this threefold cord that is not easily broken. And so Solomon begins, if you look back at verse 9, he says, two are better than one. And then in verse 12, he says, and by the way, three is better than two. This growing effect of relationship and its effect and its impact in our lives, specifically in the area of security. I don't know if you've heard this term before or not. Show me your friends, and I will show you your future. May I say to you this morning, your future is only as secure as your friendships. And the reason for that is because what is true of me is also true of you. We are far too fickle, and we are far too subject to the whims and moods of our being for our destiny to rely upon us alone. We cannot be the master of our own fate. We must work with others. We must relate to others for God to lead us to the future He has. All right, let's land today in Genesis 2. Could you go there? And I love how God gives us this text today, Genesis chapter 2, and let's look specifically at verse 18. Genesis chapter 2, and let's look, if you would please, at verse 18. Often we view relationship as something that is post-fall. It's something that we need because of how bad and difficult and dark our world is. But Scripture is clear in Genesis 2 and Genesis chapter 3 that community with other human beings was God's original plan. And in Genesis chapter 2, you'll notice in verse 18 that it says this, and the Lord God said, it is not good that man should be alone. I will make him and help meet for him. It is not good for man to be alone. And so here we see God declaring that Adam's aloneness was not good. All of creation was good, but his aloneness was not. And so he created Eve for this relationship that they could experience together. It talks about them being naked and unashamed. The word naked has the idea of being fully known. Unashamed means fully accepted, fully known, fully accepted. Only then was this experience and this existence of Adam truly good. May I say to you today, opting out of or into relationships must be fueled by more than shallow motivations. They must be initiated and sustained by a deeper abiding theology that knows that you and everyone God has made that lives around you needs these relationships. And one of the things I'd like you to think about for just a moment is this: the relationships you're building right now are positioning you either to be more in these areas or to miss out in these areas. Where do you need to develop healthier relationships? Where do you need to be more intentional in your relationship with those that God has put in your life? I pastor in Ohio, and one of the things that I often experience in pastoring is funerals. In fact, one of the saddest parts of these last couple of years has been people who have passed away alone. We have a dear lady, her name was Jan, and I got a phone call on a Wednesday night during our small group, and phone call was she just passed away. No family, no one there with her in our community hospital. She died alone. Several other folks in our church that I was not able to even be a part of a service for them. And to be honest with you, sometimes I forget that they're gone. There's no closure. There's no resolution of that loss and that hole that has been left. I want you to think about the last funeral you've been to. Not something maybe that's the most pleasant subject in chapel, but there's a point to this. The last one you went to, so you go to the funeral, you're there, they say some nice things, there's flowers and family members dressed in black and folks stop by to pay their respects. At the end of that service, there's an assembly mate somewhere near the front of the auditorium, and some men typically are the ones that are called to do so. The funeral director will call them forward. And they come and they begin to shoulder the casket to carry it out to the hearse. It's put in the hearse. They go to the graveside. The back of the hearse is opened. And those same men carry the casket to its final resting place. I heard this question the other day that I'd like you to think about as it relates to our study. Who are your six? Who are your six? And by that, the gentleman who asked that question, he was asking specifically who, at the end of this life, who will carry your casket? And one of the saddest things that I've experienced as a pastor in those settings is being in a funeral where there's no one there who volunteers to carry it. And so in that setting, instead of it being a friend, a lifelong friend or a buddy or a gal that went through life with them, instead we have folks who are paid by the funeral home. Sometimes I've, as an officiating pastor, helped carry the casket. And in that moment, it was exposed that that person, maybe some circumstances outside of their control, but that person did not have their six. I know it feels like it's a million years from now, but that moment is shaped largely by what you're doing this morning and what you're going to do tonight and what you're going to do this week and the rest of this semester, and the habits and relational skills that you're developing will establish who are your six. And so may we be willing to acknowledge where we are settling for personal isolation and in its place to lean into the relationships that God has placed around us. And may I say this, for many of us, we look like we're friendly, we look like we're relational on the outside, but inside there's less than connection with others around us. Let's go back to our text this morning and let these words wash over you and let them challenge you. Ecclesiastes chapter 4, and let's begin again in verse number 9, and I'd like you to think about which of these God has brought to bear in your life. Verse 9, two are better than one because they have a good reward for their labor. Are you trying to reach your full potential alone? Verse 10, for if they fall, the one will lift up his fellow, but woe to him that is alone when he falleth, for he hath not another to help him. Where are you trying to heal alone? Where are you trying to get help on your own? Verse 11, again, if two lie together, then they have heat. How can one be warm alone? The blight of our day are people trying to find warmness and meaning and fulfillment all on their own? Where are you trying to be warm alone? And then lastly, notice verse 12, and if one prevail against him, two shall withstand him, and a threefold cord is not quickly broken. Where are we trying to be secure alone? As I think about my 4 years here at Pensacola Christian College, some of the most rich treasures and things that helped me to this day are not the things that I learned, though those were helpful, and the experiences that I went through. It's who I went through them with. Friendships and community that still to this day feed my soul, strengthen my heart, and keep me in line with God and His Word. You cannot do life alone and please God. You cannot fulfill His purpose for your life without community. May God help us to grow in His truth today.
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3: It's so disappointing to hear people use the name of God flippantly. Ladies and gentlemen, God is not your homeboy, and He's not the man upstairs. His name should not be used to express your stress level. Isaiah 6 says that God is holy, holy, holy. The word holy means set apart or sacred. He's holy God the Father, and holy God the Son, and holy God the Spirit. His name shall be called Wonderful, Counselor, the Mighty God, the Everlasting Father, the Prince of Peace. May I humbly suggest to you that you think twice before you devalue the name of the One which is able to destroy both soul and body in hell, but instead I urge you to reverence His precious and wonderful name.
1: That was James C. Johnson. He serves as the pastor of North Stone Baptist Church in Pensacola, Florida. For more Strength for Life, please visit our website, strengthforlife.church. Up next, a sermon from the current pastor of Campus Church, Dr. Jeff Redlin.
4: Matthew chapter 14 tonight. Take your Bible, if you would. Join me in Matthew chapter number 14. Hey, let me ask you a question while you're turning. How many of you have something that you like better as leftovers than when it was originally prepared? How many of you have something you like better? Oh, lots of folks. How many of you say, no, just throw the leftovers away. I only want the original. Okay, you're not trying to grow anything special in the fridge, so you just want the original. Listen, there is something that I like more the next day than I do the day it's made, and I love it the day it's made. And if you like this, then you and I are going to be fast friends right away. And if you don't like it, then you just have to lump it. How many of you have a passion for pie made with rhubarb? Anybody out here? Wow, lots of folks. Did you know you can't grow rhubarb in Florida? I have actually tried. And so I brought a rhubarb root down from Michigan and planted it here in Pensacola, Florida. I did this many years ago, and it literally just turned to rhubarb mush in the ground. It was pretty good, a little sugar and salt, and it was okay, but it just literally melted in the ground. You couldn't do anything with it. But I love rhubarb custard pie. Rhubarb custard pie to me, like out of the oven, let it cool a little bit. It's really wonderful, but the next day, something just continues to work on it and improve it. And rhubarb custard pie. Anybody here not like rhubarb? Okay, some folks. And we're praying for your salvation. Okay, so I just love it. And I love it more as leftovers than I do when it's originally prepared. Title of the message tonight is Give Me the Leftovers. Your Bibles are open right now to Matthew chapter 14. Let's look at a familiar passage, and Lord willing, we'll come away with some helpful truths. Matthew chapter 14, beginning in verse 14, the Bible says here, "And Jesus went forth and saw a great multitude." And please note the word saw. I think that's important because so many times throughout Scripture, what Jesus sees, He acts upon. And you and I understand that there's nothing that His eye can't see, and so He's a God of action. Notice again, Jesus went forth, saw a great multitude, was moved with compassion toward them, and He healed their sick. And when it was evening, His disciples came to Him saying, "This is a desert place. The time is now past. Send the multitude away, that they may go into the villages and buy themselves victuals. But Jesus said unto them, they need not depart. Give ye them to eat. And they say unto him, we have here but 5 loaves and 2 fishes. He said, bring them hither to me. And he commanded the multitude to sit down on the grass, and he took the 5 loaves and the 2 fishes. And looking up to heaven, he blessed and brake and gave the loaves to his disciples, and the disciples to the multitude. And they did all eat and were filled. And they took up of the fragments that remained 12 baskets full. And they that had eaten were about 5,000 men, beside women and children. Now tonight, we're going to look at 4 observations, basically 3 and a conclusion, regarding this feeding of the 5,000. Here's observation number 1. When you think about what it is that the disciples were being asked to do, here is observation number 1. Number 1, if you get rid of the people, you get rid of the problems. Number 1, if you get rid of the people, you get rid of the problems. Now, the answer to the disciples regarding the challenges that were in front of them are found again in verse number 14. And Jesus went forth, saw a great multitude. He's moved with compassion toward them. He heals their sick. But what do they do? Well, the disciples just say, hey, send them away. Listen, it's evening. The day's well spent. Jesus looks with a certain set of eyes and says, how can we help him? The disciples look at him and say, how can we get rid of him? He's moved, Jesus is, every time he sees the multitudes. Early in the book of Matthew, the Bible says this. But when he saw the multitudes, this is Matthew 9, beginning in verse 36. But when he saw the multitudes, he was moved with compassion on them because they fainted, were scattered abroad as sheep having no shepherd. Then saith he unto his disciples, the harvest truly is plenteous, but the laborers are few. The word that's used here is a strong word, and it's stronger than just to sympathize. Have you ever looked at somebody's challenge before and you said, oh, I feel bad for them. Oh, I empathize. I wish it wasn't so. But the word used here is stronger than the word to have some kind of empathy or sympathy. The word compassion here says, I've got to do something. I'm moved with compassion. The word's used 12 times in the New Testament. He's moved. 8 of those 12 times, it's connected to Jesus. We get this idea, this understanding that when Jesus actually sees a need, he's the God who takes action regarding the need. 2 times he was moved when he saw the hungry multitudes. 2 blind men moved him with compassion, as did a leper. He was moved with compassion for the widow at Nain who had lost her son. Whenever there are people involved, Jesus looks at them, he is moved with compassion, and he starts to process, okay, what is it that I can do to help answer the need? Now, here's what I often do, is I see like, oh, wow, that's a big problem. This, I see the need, that's a big problem. I don't know that I'm the guy that can do anything about it. We tend to look at people and equate it with, that's a big person with a big problem. I don't know that I can handle it. We're supposed to look through eyes that are Christ-like and say, okay, I see the need. Now, God, how are you going to use me to help answer the problem? Okay, whenever there are people involved, obviously there are going to be challenges. There are going to be problems. Thank God for problems because Jesus sees beyond the problems as he's asking you and I to do. Okay, so it's just us here tonight. I'm curious about this, and so I thought this would be the way to help us to the greatest degree. How many of you are college students? That is either an incoming freshman, a sophomore, junior, senior. How many of you are college students tonight? Just raise a hand. Okay, there's lots of you in here tonight. And just so we get a picture of it mentally, how many of you are not college students? And you'd say, I'm glad I'm not. How many of you are not? More not college students in here than are college students. Okay, college students. Now this is just us, and I want you to know personally, I really do love college students. I'm thankful that Campus Church has the wonderful privilege of ministering to a large group of people, and a lot of those people are college students. But how many of you as college students have absolute total disregard for vehicles on campus? Just raise your hand. Okay. How many of you have just kind of not even, you don't even look when cars are coming? You don't even look. You just kind of keep walking out there and they're going to stop. And okay, is that you? Okay, we know who you are, by the way, so so don't try to hide it. Okay, you don't even think about cars. Okay, how many of you that are not college students have thought about the fact that in just a few short days, there's going to be a lot of college students on this property? Have you thought about that? Have you thought about it like coming to church? When you come to church, you only have to dodge, you know, small groups, little pockets of college students. But how many of you have ever waited like you used to? This was years ago. You used to wait for the trains over there? Oh, yeah. Some of you going, oh, yeah. Do you know what it's like to wait for like the mob of college students? And then you start inching your vehicle into the fray, you know? You're just slowly coming into it. And some college students are looking at you like, hey, buddy, this is my street, okay? Okay, do you understand the idea? All right, so since it's just us tonight, how many of you have ever been a little frustrated with college students walking in front of your vehicle on this campus? How many of you have ever been a little? Yeah. Okay. Yeah, lots of, yeah, thank you. Okay. Okay, and since it's just us and confession is good for the soul, how many of you have actually run over a few college students? Okay, there's a couple of folks out here. Okay. Now, it can be one of those like, oh, come on, I was in the street first, you know, that kind of deal. But when you pause and think about it for just a minute, do you know how many places have the challenge of like too many college students in the road? Have you ever thought how great it is to have roads filled with college students? Now, I really mean it. Have you ever just thought about the fact that this place is soon, in campus church, we get to minister alongside of a place that's just going to be swarming with students. And I know, it's going to be like people everywhere. Have you ever just thought about like, man, my college class would be so good without college students. It just would be. The challenge is somewhat obvious that people oftentimes bring their own set of challenges, problems. If you get rid of the people, you get rid of problems. And I think that was the disciples' go-to fix. Hey, Jesus, this is a big problem. I know you're looking out there, and I know you see a lot of people, but Jesus, we can't feed them. So let's do the obvious thing, and let's get rid of them. You know, one of my favorite people verses, Proverbs 14:4, where no oxen are, the crib is clean, but much increases by the strength of the ox. Now, I'm not being inappropriate about this in the least, but if you're a farmer and you want to get work done, and an ox is the means by which you're going to plow the field, then by nature of the work being done, you are of necessity going to have to clean the crib. Where no oxen are, you're not going to have to clean up the barn. But you're not going to get any work done out in the field either. Where no oxen are, the crib is clean, but much increase is by the strength. You're going to get a lot accomplished because you've got some things to clean up. You know, if we didn't have a school, we wouldn't have these problems. If we didn't have this kind of ministry, we wouldn't have these issues. If we didn't have to support missions, we'd have this available for. You know, if we didn't have to worry about the problems with the nursery, then it'd be so much easier if we didn't have to share facilities. If we didn't have to, have you ever just thought about all the challenges that go on because of people? Well, back up just a little bit and say, wow, Lord, thank you that we have so many challenges connected to the advancement of your work. If you don't have any people, get rid of the people, you're going to get rid of the problems. I remember some time ago we were doing ministry at a nursing home, and we're there to minister, to be an encouragement, a blessing, and one of our young men was playing piano, and he's just playing away, and there was a lady that was there, one of the residents, and she wasn't thinking clearly, and she just didn't like him playing the piano. And she was bothered. She was across the room, and she just hollers out at him, "Stop playing the piano!" So he doesn't know really what to do. And I said, "No, go ahead, you keep playing." He's kind of playing the piano. He's a little nervous about it. And then she gets up and she's walking over towards him. "Stop playing the piano." And he's like, "I don't know." I said, "You know, keep playing, you know." He's playing the piano. And she actually went over. She stood right behind him, and she starts kind of hitting him on the back a little bit. She's not very strong, you know. So she's not. It kind of felt good, I think. But you know, he's like, I don't know, and he's playing, and he's nervous. And I went over to her, and I said, hey, come on now. And I just gently took her, and I'm gonna take her and sit her down. And she said, no, no, don't do that. And I said, no, it's okay. And then she looked at me right in the face, and she went. And I said, no, no, no. And she did. And I hit, no, I didn't, I did. I didn't do that. I said, oh, no. And I'm walking her over, and I'm just thinking, oh, I don't like this. I will also say from the same nursing home, we invited one of the men for his birthday. He had Lou Gehrig's disease. We invited one of the men to come to a service, and he did. And this was when Campus Church met on Sunday mornings in the Dale Horton Auditorium. And I can remember Mr. Gieske is his name. Mr. Gieske sat right on that first landing off to my left, and it was his birthday. And I can remember something was said at the close of the service that we had a special guest. They announced his name. He's seated in his wheelchair. He was a brilliant man, but because of Lou Gehrig's, he couldn't communicate well. He would, kids would go in every week and play chess with him. He just had such a mind for chess. I never saw him get beat. He wrote incredible poetry, but he couldn't communicate easily. But he sat over there, and it was mentioned that it was his birthday, and we sang happy birthday at the close of the service. And I can remember tears just coming down his eyes. And then I remember college students, the ones that at times you get a little frustrated with because you can't move around campus easily. I can remember they lined up to shake this elderly man's hand. They'd never met him before, didn't know him from anything, but they just stood there and shook his hand. And I just watched as just tears ran down his face for such a meaningful event. I wouldn't trade that scene for anything. In fact, and I don't mean this to be dramatic, but I would take the stop it, walking her over. I wouldn't choose it, but I'd take being spit in the face if that's what it took to have Mr. Gieske come and sit in the service. If you get rid of people, you do get rid of problems. There's no question about that. But are you really willing to trade the problems for the greater blessings that come alongside? You know, sometimes we become so frustrated regarding the problems of ministry. Well, this happens at work, but aren't you thankful you have a job? Well, this happens with my spouse. Aren't you thankful that God prepared someone just for you? Well, this happens with my children. Oh, I know, but children are an heritage of the Lord. There's so many things that we can look at and say, it just bothers me that. Oh, I know. But there is always something that God has in mind that is greater than the challenge that's associated with it. Listen, this is true. If you get rid of people, you get rid of problems. But you're going to get rid of something that you may not want to get rid of in the process. The disciples conceded, listen, if you can't get rid of the people, then you're going to have to raise money to take care of the problem. In John chapter 6, verses 5 through 7, listen to how it's recorded here. When Jesus then lifted up his eyes, saw a great company coming to him, he saith unto Philip, whence shall we buy bread that these may eat? And this he said to prove him, for he himself knew what he would do. Philip answered him, 200 pennyworth of bread is not sufficient for them, that every one of them may take a little. 200 pennyworth of bread. If a pennyworth, a denarii, is a day's wage, we're talking about, what, 8 months worth of wages that Philip just says, listen, it's going to take 8 months. Who's got that kind of money? The first step is not to measure our resources, but rather to determine God's will and trust him to meet the need. Lord, this is a big problem. Okay, well, how big is your God? Well, this is going to cost a lot. I know, but what is it that God has in mind that is bigger than what your resources could handle? So he's asking Philip this question. He's asking him specifically to prove him. Okay, Philip, are you going to trust me? Or are you going to live on a purely human physical plane? Do you believe that I can do more than you could ever accomplish if you'll trust me? In Luke chapter 18, verse number 27, the Bible records the thing.

Samuel saying to the first anointed king of Israel, he says, hey, listen, consider, pause, think about Saul. Think about the fact that God Almighty, on your behalf, has done great things. And if you and I pause and just step back a little bit with the first anointed king and ponder, wow, God, for me, you have done great things. If you've done it in the past, why would I doubt your ability in the future? It's true, if you get rid of people, you're going to get rid of problems. But is that really what you want to do? Look at the second thing this evening. Number two, observation from the feeding of the 5,000. Number two, if you start with what you have, you started at the right place. We're not going to spend too much time on this, but just think for a moment. If you start with what you have, you've started at the right place. Andrew didn't have complete faith, but he did have enough faith to take a step. Okay, he's got enough faith to say, I don't know how it's going to happen. What are these among so many? But he does have enough faith to take a simple step forward. He began with what they had. That's John 6, beginning in verse number 8. One of his disciples, Andrew, Simon Peter's brother, saith unto him, there's a lad here which hath 5 barley loaves and 2 small fishes, but what are they among so many? How often do we wait for God to move before we step out to trust him? When this is our pattern, faith is completely absent. Can I say that again? How often do we wait for God to move? Okay, God, here's what I'll do. If you begin with some provision, then I'll take a step and accept the provision. When God says, hey, listen, why don't you take a step and meet my provision? In other words, I've got the provision waiting for you at the next step. So just take a step, offer me what you have, and then trust me that I'm going to provide for you what you could not provide for yourself. What door has God opened that he's asking you to take a step of faith through? Notice how God addresses the church at Philadelphia. Listen to what he said, Revelation 3:8. I know thy works. Behold, I have set before thee an open door, and no man can shut it. For thou hast a little strength, and hast kept my word, and hast not denied my name. He just very clearly says to the church at Philadelphia, he says, listen, I've given you a little strength. Why don't you use that to take a step through a door that I've opened? And if you'll take the step, I'm telling you, nobody can shut it. But you, I'm expecting you to take the step of faith. What door is it that's before you and you're standing back saying, Lord, I cannot walk through that open door. It scares me. I've never done that before. I'm hesitant. Lord, if I take a step through that door, do you know what that means? Maybe God's presented you with some opportunity, something that is so far beyond you, you say, I just don't know that I could do it. Well, that's just the point. That's just the point. The point is you can't. And so there is a bucket load of provision waiting for you at the open door, but you're going to have to take the step to get the provision. Don't expect God to say, hey, here's all you need, so you're ready to go. Listen, there's no faith step there. There's no trust. That's complete. Now, okay, now I have the resources. Now I'll trust you. Okay, God, now I can start walking because you've loaded me with provision. There's no faith. There's no step of trust. There's no belief. It's just like, okay, I've got it, and now I can go. Please note that God did not speak disparagingly about the little strength at the church at Philadelphia. He doesn't say, oh, well, listen, you have such little strength. Do you know the point with faith, the point with strength is not how great or how little it is. It's just that you have it. Do you have great faith? Wonderful. Do you have a little faith? Okay. It's sufficient. It's why little faith is what we call mountain-moving faith. It's not the volume of your faith that counts. It's the greatness of where your faith is placed. Okay? I mean, I know you've heard this before, but how many of you don't like to fly in an airplane? How many of you do not like to, you just don't like to fly? Okay, there's a few of you. I'm the kind, I fall asleep quickly on airplanes. I'm the kind of person that other people don't like flying with because I'm leaning on their shoulder while we're flying, you know? Man, I fall asleep quickly. But honestly, I have great confidence in the airplane. I have confidence in the pilot.
So I got on an airplane, and boy, I quickly, you know, I like the little jostling down the runway.

0: and I'm gone. Well, let's just say that you're on the plane and you don't like to fly. It makes you nervous, makes you scared. But that doesn't have anything to do with the quality of the flight, the soundness of the airplane, the ability of the pilot. You just had to have enough faith to get on the airplane. You might have a better ride, a better flight, if you have great faith. In other words, if you've got a lot of faith, maybe you get on there and it's like, oh, okay, this is going to be good, and you read and you study. Maybe you have a little faith and you're nervous throughout the flight, but both of us are going to arrive at the same destination. He just says to the church at Philadelphia, listen, you've got a little strength. Well, he doesn't chide them for that. He doesn't belittle them. He just says, okay, use the little strength that you have to walk through an open door. What if they had great strength? It doesn't matter. Their great strength's not going to accomplish the impossible. Their great strength is just going to be used to say, okay, God, I'll trust you. And man, I'll take that step. Or their little strength, Lord, I'm going to take it. I'm nervous. I'm afraid. It really doesn't matter if you have great or little. Just take the step. What we see here is if you start with what you have, little, great, you've started at the right place. Our usual first response is not unlike that of the disciples. We reason, Lord, I just don't have what it takes to get the job done. You know, pause for just a minute and think, who are you, who am I to tell the Lord what you have or don't have to offer him? Doesn't he know what he's equipped you with? Doesn't he know you personally? Doesn't he know your strengths, your weaknesses better than you know them yourself? So if God's asking you to take a step of faith, then doesn't he know your capability and what he's going to do to provide for it? Boy, what kind of doubt does this cast on the one that we say, Lord, I'm trusting you with my eternity. My eternal destination, my salvation rests in you. Then can I trust him tomorrow for a step of faith? We tell the Lord things like, I can't offer this, or why not let him decide what's best and how best to use the resources he's provided. We say, I can't witness. I don't have time to do this. I can't teach. I'm not spiritual enough. I can't give. Trust him. Start with what you have. If you'll start with what you have started at the right place. We know from Hebrews 11:6, without faith, it is impossible to please him. What kind of great miracle would it have been if the disciples had been able to find the necessary resources to feed the multitude? What would the people have left with? Now, think about it for just a moment, okay? How would the people have left this great gathering, 5,000 men in addition to women and children? How would they have left if the disciples had scavenged for resources? They just looked everywhere and boy, they're coming back and they've got a lot of bread. They were able to gather enough and everybody got a little. How would people have left? What would the talk have been at the conclusion of this event? Maybe people would have said, boy, those disciples are resourceful. Those disciples, you know, I really appreciate the fact that the disciples found enough food for all of us to have a little. Now, I'm still pretty hungry, but they did what they could. Well, that would have been the conversation. But would anyone have left saying, I think Jesus is God? You see, God purposefully limited their resources so the disciples don't go away saying, wow, hey, we did a pretty good, hey, Jesus, we did pretty good, didn't we? He highlights the fact that I'm telling you, you don't have enough to get this job done. And so he just backs them up, helps them to see, just start with what you have. I know it's not enough, but if you'll put it in my hands, you're going to find that it becomes something other than you started with. Okay, so what do we learn about these guys? What are some observations? Well, if you get rid of people, you get rid of the problems. That's probably not the best answer. The second thing we see is if you start with what you have, you started at the right place. And then let's look at the third observation from the feeding of the 5,000. Number three, if you offer what you have, you get more than what you had. If you offer what you have, you get more than what you had. John 6, verse number 9 says this. They came and they said, there's a lad here which hath five barley loaves and two small fishes, but what are they among so many? The miracle that's about to unfold before us is recorded in all four Gospels. You know, that's pretty rare. That something is recorded in all four of the Gospels. Several of the synoptics, they follow a pretty good path, but they don't record all of the same miracles. This one recorded in all four Gospels. It's interesting that God wants us to get this picture, so he made sure you don't miss it. What is the picture that he's trying to say? Well, the picture that he's unfolding before us is we may often be tempted to withhold the blessing that God's trying to bestow upon us. And if we will simply offer what we have, we're going to get more than what we had. In Matthew chapter 14, beginning in verse 19, notice what the Bible says. Matthew 14, 19. And he commanded the multitude to sit down on the grass, and took the five loaves and the two fishes, and looking up to heaven, he blessed and brake and gave the loaves to his disciples and the disciples to the multitude. What a meager meal from which Jesus began with his blessing. Yet it appears that God will withhold greater blessing until we give thanks for that which we have already. God was about to bless this incredibly, but did you notice what Jesus did? He didn't thank God after the bread was broken and multiplied. He blessed the food. He thanked God. He does this publicly in front of everyone. He takes this little boy's lunch. Now, can you imagine when everybody, you got a hungry multitude, 5,000 men, women, children. They see it's a little lunch, two salt fish, some bread, five loaves. Five little biscuits is really what they'd be like. And he takes it, and maybe Jesus holds it up. You know, we usually bow when we pray, but maybe Jesus just held it up. And everyone can see. And maybe they're thinking, oh, I'm hungry, but I guess Jesus is going to eat. He's praying for his lunch. I'm going to watch him eat, okay? Okay. And he prays. Have you thanked God for whatever it is that he's blessed you with right now? Thanked him for what you have right now. Well, I'm praying that God would do this and this and this. I'm praying the prayer of Jabez. Oh, that thou wouldst bless me indeed. I that's fine. But have you just thanked him for what you have right now? To say, God, would you, I offer you my thanksgiving, my praise, my worship. Lord, bless that which you have given to me right now. And then see what God does with what you have already come before him and said, Lord, thank you for this. I'm praying for your blessing on this. You know, often I feel like I find myself asking God for more without recognizing, giving him recognition for what I already have. Lord, would you bless with this? And Lord, I'm asking for this. Instead of saying, Lord, thank you for this and thank you for that. Take with it, do with it as you please. The boy, he just offers what he has to Jesus. So I think about this kid that offered it. He's a boy that had a lunch. I don't know that, you know, out of that many people, maybe some other kids had lunch, but one boy offers it. So he brings five loaves, two fish, He gives it, and one of the disciples, hey, Jesus, here's the boy, and the boy offers it. Do you ever picture Jesus in your mind? Do you ever picture him? I have some good mental pictures in my mind. I can't see his face specifically, know exactly what he looks like. I suppose what artists' renditions are oftentimes inform my mental pictures. But I guess I have more emotional visuals of Jesus. Like when Peter had denied him, and after the resurrection, he said, I go fishing. Do you remember that? I think Brian Jekyll has a picture that captures what I see in my mind. That the Apostle Peter's walking on shore out of the water, and Jesus is there, and I picture on Jesus' face a smile. And how welcoming, because he's about to ask Peter some very direct questions. Lovest thou me more than these? And so I just picture Not this look of condemnation, but of welcome home, Peter. And with this image right here, do you think that Jesus paid any attention to the boy who just offers his lunch? He's just offering his lunch. In my mind, I think it's only an assumption, but I think that the boy is saying, listen, we're not all going to get to eat, but if anybody's going to eat, I want Jesus to eat. And so a little boy says, Jesus, I want you to eat. So, hey, you can give this to Jesus. Well, come on, you give it to him, And he said, Jesus, I want you to have it. I just don't wonder if Jesus knelt down and said, hey, what's your name? And the boy tells him his name. Now, I don't know. This is all speculation. But it wouldn't be beyond Jesus, would it? Do you think Jesus smiles at the boy? I think he did. Hey, thank you. I can have it? Yes. Do you know what the boy doesn't do? He doesn't make a deal. He says, hey, Jesus, I'm going to give you 3 loaves and 1 fish. And I'm just going to keep 1 fish and only 2 loaves. Is that okay with you? He says, just take the lunch. So he's offering what he has, and Jesus blesses it and breaks it, and he says, okay, disciples, now go feed them. And how many baskets are left? How many disciples had this really incredible faith? Well, not any that we're aware of, but they did what Jesus told them to do. They obeyed. But a boy, I don't think that the boy understood that Jesus is going to feed everybody with his lunch. But he has enough faith to start with what he has. So he offers it to Jesus. Okay, so he offers this to Jesus. Jesus blesses, breaks it. How many baskets are left over? 12 baskets full. I don't think this happened either, but I'm just going to put it out there, okay? This is a little holy imagination. Again, I don't know. It could have happened, but I don't know. Do you think that Jesus, there's 12 baskets full, and Jesus said, hey, where's the boy? Hey, come here. Thank you again. That was a wonderful lunch. Jesus, it was better than my mom makes, okay? And he just gave it to Jesus, and he says, hey, listen, I want you to have something because you gave your lunch. Guys, follow him home, okay? Wouldn't that have been something? I don't think they did that, but can you imagine if they follow him home? They all got a basket and they're following him home, and he gets home and he says, wait here. And he goes home and says, Mom, I'm home. Oh, how was it? It was, you wouldn't believe what happened. Did you eat your lunch? A lot of people ate my lunch. And he says, guys, come on in here. And they're coming in. Where do you want them, ma'am? And they're putting the groceries, inside the house. I don't know that that happened. I presume it probably did not. But I will tell you, that boy got back a lot more than he gave. If you'll start with what you have, I do believe it's true that God will do something of multiplication that you could never accomplish. Do you remember when Jesus is teaching the parable of the talents, he says, don't just bury the one in the ground. Listen, you put what I have entrusted into your care to good use, and I will do with what I have already given to you what you could never do if you hoard what I have actually given to you. God always begins where we are, and he will use what you have if you'll offer it to him. The real bread, by the way, the real focus of this story, the real bread is not what we have. The real bread is the one who came and said, I am the bread of life. The real bread is who you have. God, not his goods, is our ultimate goal. His provisions are good, but never a replacement for the provider. Don't look at this passage of Scripture and say, if I just keep giving stuff to God, God's going to keep giving stuff to me. No, just offer yourself to God. Say, God, if you can use this, then to God be the glory. Great things he hath done. And God, if I get you in the process, I really do have all I need.
1: 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And now, a sermon from a past Bible conference at Pensacola Christian College.
2: If you have your Bibles, let's turn over to 2 Samuel, the 13th chapter. I'm going to begin reading in the last three verses, and then I'm going to go right over to the 14th chapter and the first verse, and then I'll be pinpointing some other places in the 14th chapter to read, okay? 2 Samuel 13, verse number 37. But Absalom fled and went to Talmai, the son of Ammihud, king of Geshur, and David mourned for his son every day. So Absalom fled and went to Geshur and was there 3 years. And the soul of David longed to go forth unto Absalom, for he was comforted concerning Amnon, seeing he was dead. Now Joab, the son of Zeruiah, perceived that the king's heart was toward Absalom. And now I'm going to pinpoint some scriptures. Verse number 14. For we must needs die, and as our water spilt on the ground, which cannot be gathered up again, neither doth God respect any person. Yet doth he devise means that his banished be not expelled from him. And then I'm going to pinpoint another verse, verse number 24. And the king said, let him turn to his own house, and let him not see my face. So Absalom returned to his own house and saw not the king's face. Verse 28, please. So Absalom dwelt 2 full years in Jerusalem and saw not the king's face. In verse 32, and Absalom answered Joab, behold, I sent unto thee, saying, come hither, that I may send thee to the king to say, wherefore am I come from Geshur? It had been good for me to have been there still. Now therefore, let me see the king's face, and if there be any iniquity in me, let him kill me. Let's go to the Lord in prayer, and then we'll get right on with the message. Heavenly Father, thank you for this great school. The music tonight, as through the whole conference, has been beautiful. We have been sitting in the heavenly places practically because we know we're there positionally already, but it was so good to hear the music glorifying God the way it has. Thank you for the preachers that we've heard this week and the ministry that you've given each and every one of them. Thank you, Lord, for this school and the mark that they've made for America and the world, for time and for eternity, for the good and the great kingdom of God on earth. God bless Pensacola Christian College. May truly the best days be yet to come. And as they approach their 50th anniversary, I pray that they'll enjoy the renewal of a new day and greater ways to serve you. I pray, Father, that you will arrest our attention tonight through the Word of God. And give us a stillness here, Lord. Help us to minister what you've laid upon our heart with your help and then with your power. And we promise to give you the praise for the results in Jesus' name. Amen. Amnon lusted after his own half-sister Tamar, Tamar, the full sister of Absalom. And the Bible points out that Amnon had no intention of taking advantage of her. But the Bible said there in the third verse of the previous chapter, but Amnon had a friend. And of course, that friend was Jonadab, his cousin, that was a very deceitful and subtle man who gave him a plan on how he could take advantage of his precious, innocent, virtuous sister. And he went through with the plan and took advantage of his precious sister. And she left the room, tearing her precious symbolic robes because of her now defilement by who was apparently the heir to the throne. Absalom told his full sister, in other words, so many words, keep it quiet, he's your brother, don't say anything, I've got this. And she went under his protective care. And so now it's 2 full years. Since Absalom orchestrated his brother Amnon's death. which he did. And he became a fugitive. The years had gone by. And I should say, let me clarify, Absalom orchestrated his brother's death, and then he was a fugitive. And the Bible pointed out there in the latter part of the 13th chapter that David was longing after his son. He accepted the reality that Amnon was dead by the orchestration of his brother Absalom, but he longed for Absalom again. Probably of all the sons that David had, probably Absalom was the most magnetic. He had stunning looks, great personality. He had the ability to steal the hearts of men, and it takes a man's man to do that. But he missed his son, perhaps missing some of those joyous occasions they at one time had. Joab, forever the albatross around David's neck. When he was good, he was very, very good. And when he was not, he was evil. He was a terror. We don't know everything that he was up to. I know one thing. I was warned in my youth. Beware of the man who, if he cannot be the king, will be the king maker. And that seems to be Joab's goal in life, to manipulate the king to rule from behind the scenes. So he saw David's longing heart. So he gets with this wise woman from Tekoa, who no doubt had some actress ability, and he writes out a script for her, gives her a story, a very apropos story for His Majesty King David. And the story that she gives David is that she's got two sons, and they're fighting, and during the scuffle, one of them takes the life of the other. And now she says in the story that my relatives want me now to consent to taking the life of my remaining son. And then she pointed out, if they do, they're going to quench my coal. And that was an expression that was very understood in that day and age, because they did not have a social security system or welfare of any kind. In other words, if you lost a spouse and you lost the breadwinner of your family, then it was up to the remaining children or nephews to take care of mom or dad, whoever is left. So you take my son out, then I'm gone as well, and they'll quench my coal. And then she made an incredible statement that even though this is maybe a scenario put up by Joab, was a scriptural truth. She points out to the king, we must needs die, verse number 14, and are as water spilt on the ground, which cannot be gathered up again, neither doth God respect any person, yet doth he devise means that his banish be not expelled from him. And of course she explains, this is what you've done. You have expelled your own son. Whereas God has devised a means that his banish be not expelled from him. And that's illustrated in the Bible. One of the best illustrations of the prodigal is the story of the prodigal son, how that he had disgraced his family and disgraced his own life, but yet his father was looking for his return. God has devised a means that his banish be not expelled from him. God leaves a path back for the prodigal. So David, of course, recognizes Joab's hand in this, and he acquiesces and agrees to letting Absalom come back from Geshur. Interesting place, Geshur. That's where his maternal grandfather lived. And it appeared that David picked up Absalom's mom as his wife in a raid that he committed when he was really not in a good place in God's will, when he was hiding out with Achish. And so he was in the barbarian environment for a couple of years, and David says, okay, you can bring him home. But the Word of God points out that David says this, verse 24, let him turn to his own house and let him not see my face. So Absalom returned to his own house and saw not the king's face. Verse number 28, so Absalom dwelt 2 full years in Jerusalem and saw not the king's face. Now at this point, he comes home and he's gone 2 years without seeing his dad. 2 years have gone by. Why? And so Absalom starts petitioning Joab to please tell my dad to let me come home. Because his dad says, Absalom could come home to his own house, but he can't come to the palace. He can't come home here. And then Absalom panics because he can't get through. And now the years have gone by and he hasn't seen his father's face. So he has someone set the fields of Joab on fire, and Joab is all upset, and he comes and says, why did you do this? And Joab, or rather Absalom, points out, wherefore am I come from Geshur, verse 32. It had been good for me to have been there still. Now, therefore, let me see the king's face. And if there be any iniquity in me, let him kill me. So now if you put this together, the 3 years previous to these 2 years, he takes the life of Amnon. He's gone for a few years. Now for 2 years, it's been 5 years since he's seen his dad. He says, I've got to see dad. I can't live in the suburbs of his forgiveness. Halfway forgiven. You can come, but only come so far. Stay in the suburbs. You can't come downtown. I forgive you, but just stay where you're at. And that's what I want to speak to you on tonight, living in the suburbs of forgiveness. Is that where you've placed somebody? The suburbs of forgiveness? In John 13, 35, Jesus said, by this shall all men know you're my disciples, by the love you have one for the other. The one thing that earmarks us as Christians is the love we have one for the other. The Lord Jesus said, this will be how other people who don't know me will know that you know me, by the way you love each other. Not just by the way that you love the world, but by the way you love each other. It was said of those that were sitting in the Colosseum when they were watching the Christians be mutilated and killed in front of their eyes, as they would see them band together as they were being picked off by the wild animals or the gladiators, the Romans said, oh, how they love one another. Isaiah 38, 17 says, for thou hast cast all my sins behind thy back. Micah 7, 19 says, he will subdue our iniquities and thou wilt cast all our sins into the depths of the sea. As Corrie ten Boom said, when God forgives us of our sins, he places them in the deepest part of the sea and then puts up a sign saying, no fishing here. Peter said in 1 Peter 2:21, for even hereunto were ye called, because Christ also suffered for us, leaving us an example that ye should follow his steps. Follow his steps. Let me give you an idea. Matthew chapter 5. Let me just read you a little bit here in case you forgot. In Matthew chapter 5, the Lord gives us a Sermon on the Mount, and he does take the higher approach to life. Ye have heard, verse 38, that it hath been said, an eye for an eye and a tooth for a tooth. But I say unto you that ye resist not evil, but whosoever shall smite thee on thy right cheek, turn to him the other also. It has been said, if we live by that principle, the whole world would be blind and toothless. Verse number 41, and whosoever shall compel thee to go a mile, go with him twain. Verse 43, ye have heard that it hath been said, thou shalt love thy neighbor and hate thine enemy. But I say unto you, love your enemies, bless them that curse you, do good to them that hate you, and pray for them which despitefully use you and persecute you, that ye may be the children of your Father which is in heaven. For he maketh his sun to rise on the evil and on the good, and sendeth rain on the just and the unjust. Ephesians 4 for just a moment. I'm going to turn to Ephesians 4. So if we're to follow in Jesus' steps, we are to bless those that curse us. We're to turn the other cheek and to be what my mother used to always tell me, Johnny, be Jesus. Be Jesus in this world. In Ephesians 4 and verse number 31, it says, let all bitterness and wrath and anger and clamor and evil speaking be put away from you with all malice, and be ye kind one to another, tenderhearted, forgiving one another, here it is, even as God for Christ's sake hath forgiven you. That's reiterated in the book of Colossians. Chapter 3, verse 12, put on therefore as the elect of God, holy and beloved, bowels of mercies, kindness, humbleness of mind, meekness, long-suffering, forbearing one another and forgiving one another. If any man have a quarrel against any, even as Christ forgave you, so also do ye. Wow. In Matthew chapter 9, I wasn't going to share this with you, but I'm just really wanting to show you something here to me that's interesting, because it's said twice. In Matthew 9, we see that Jesus is hanging out with these people that really need him, and they know they need him. See, everybody needed Jesus, but it wasn't hard for the publican to know that they needed Jesus. But some of the Pharisees felt like they were earning their way and they didn't need Jesus. And they were very critical of Jesus being kind and reaching out to those who did not know him. It says in verse 12 of Matthew 9, but when Jesus heard that, he said unto them, they that be whole need not a physician, but they that are sick. They want to know, why are you eating with the sinners and the publicans? And then he says in verse 13, but go ye and learn what that meaneth. I will have mercy and not sacrifice. For I am not come to call the righteous, but sinners to repentance. Please notice what he said. Go and learn what that meaneth. In Matthew chapter 12, we see a very similar thing. He says in verse number 7, but if ye had known what this meaneth, this is Matthew 12 and verse 7, if ye had known what that this meaneth, I will have mercy and not sacrifice, you have not condemned the guiltless. They were condemning the disciples because they were having some lunch on the Sabbath. He said, you need to know what that meaneth. I will have mercy and not sacrifice. Our Lord, who wrote the Bible, was familiar with the Bible. He quoted the Bible often. He quoted Deuteronomy more than any other book in the Bible, but he had no problem going to some of the, what we would call minor prophets, and bring out a truth. And that's what he was doing here when he said, you need to know what that means. You need to know what this means. I will have mercy. I will have mercy. Those words were taken from Hosea, the sixth chapter. And let me just share with you when he used these words, what that meaneth, because actually he tells us what that meaneth. In Hosea 6 and verse number 6, he says, for I desired mercy and not sacrifice, and the knowledge of God more than burnt offerings. And so what he was telling the Pharisees, you've come here with your big offerings thinking you're going to impress me, but what you've done, you've condemned my disciples because I let them have lunch on the Sabbath and you didn't like it. You've condemned me because I'm willing to save this publican here. He said, you need to learn what this meaneth. I will have mercy and not sacrifice. In other words, he was the sacrifice. He said, you've come here with a sacrifice, but what I want out of you? Well, here's where he was quoting from Hosea 6 and verse number 6. For I desired mercy and not sacrifice, and the knowledge of God more than burnt offerings. You've brought me these burnt offerings, but your heart is far, far from me. If you had my heart, you would join me in having mercy. And the word mercy there in the book of Hosea, chapter 6 that we just read, is from a three-lettered Hebrew word, chesed. It's used 248 times in the Old Testament. When Miles Coverdale, before the King James, when Miles Coverdale was translating the English Bible, he was exasperated and frustrated with the word chesed, because he saw in that word love, kindness, grace, mercy, goodness, and a few other words. And there didn't quite seem to be an English equivalent. When we do translation work, that's often the case. For instance, in German, there's a word, Sonnenzug. We have no English equivalent. It'll almost take a paragraph to explain it. It means a loneliness and a homesickness for somewhere we've really never been, but we know it exists. That's Sonnenzug. That's kind of what we have for heaven. We haven't been there, but we have this desire to be there one day. Same for this word, the Gaelic word harith. That's the similar one to sanzuk, but we don't have an English equivalent. So he was frustrated because it seemed like when he looked at Hazed, he said, what word can we use? In 1535, this is great, in 1535, Miles Coverdale invented a word in English that until then had never been used before. Here's the word, loving kindness. Jesus says, learn this of me. I have loving kindness. I will have mercy. More than coming to this place, to Jerusalem, with articles in my hand, I'm coming with my heart. You've come to me with things in your hand, but not your heart. Learn this of me. I will have mercy. I will have chesed. Have you placed anybody in the suburbs of forgiveness? Are you obeying the words of Jesus? Forgiving one another for Christ's sake? Or God for Christ's sake hath forgiven you? Have you ever thought that word is often used in a slang expression, how people say for Christ's sake and they don't even know what they're saying? That's how God forgives us. When do we place people in the suburbs of forgiveness? Number one, when our pride will not permit us to unconditionally forgive. Here's what people often say. Well, I tell you what, Brother Pope, if they say I'm sorry to me, I'll forgive them. Really, let me ask you a question. In Luke 23 and 34, when our Lord said, Father, forgive them, for they know not what they do, was anybody standing at the foot of the cross saying, I'm sorry? I'm sorry for the nails. I'm sorry for the crown of thorns. I'm sorry for the whipping? No one. Our Lord proffered forgiveness. If you have been offended, keep this in mind. People by nature who do the offending also don't take the initiative. It's going to take the spiritual one to do the spiritual thing, and that is take the initiative. Psalm 119, 165, great peace have they which love thy law. Nothing shall offend them. Acts 7:60, and he, that Stephen, kneeled down and cried with a loud voice, Lord, lay not this sin to their charge. And when he had said this, he fell asleep. Jesus actually stood up to welcome the first martyr, Stephen, into the kingdom of heaven in the heavenlies. There was a man that heard Stephen pray that prayer, and he never quite got over the echo of Calvary. And that's what Stephen was doing. He was echoing Calvary, forgive them. It was Paul who was able to say, forgiving for Christ's sake. I know what that is on a firsthand basis. You see, whenever anyone in the Jewish custom won an argument against the debate, if the man was declared a heretic, he could call for his oustedness or his death. When they made the vote by placing the clothes, their cloaks, at the feet of the one who won the debate, the Bible says they place the clothes at the feet of Saul. What that meant was Saul called for Stephen's death. Kill him! Stone him! And as they're stoning and the blood's pouring down, Stephen forgives for Christ's sake. Unconditionally. He did not say earn this. You think about this in the 12th verse of the 6th chapter of Matthew in the model prayer, our Lord says, forgive us our debts as we forgive our debtors. And you know, if you notice in Matthew chapter 6, that is the one portion of the model prayer, the only portion of the model prayer that our Lord put an addendum to. Because in verse 14 and 15, after he said, thine is the kingdom, the power, and the glory forever, it's like there's an oh, by the way. He says, for if you forgive men their trespasses, your heavenly Father will also forgive you. But if you forgive not men their trespasses, neither will your Father forgive you your trespasses. That is illustrated in the 18th chapter of Matthew, verses 21 through 35. I'll tell it to you real quickly. The man owed the king, I'm going to give a modern day term, $20 million. That was about what that would have been worth about 10 years ago in the Bible language, $20 million. He couldn't pay back. He says to the Lord, you know, be patient with me, I'll pay you all. The king knew he couldn't pay him back. So he forgave him all. So he leaves the presence of the Lord who forgave him $20 million worth, and he finds a guy, modern day terms, owes him $20. He grabs him by the throat, says, pay me all. He says, I can't, but if you'll be patient with me. He wasn't patient with him. He put him in debtor's prison. He's called back to the Lord, and the Lord says, wait a minute. I forgave you of $20 million. Why can't you forgive him of $20? And because of this,